0: is that rain.
1: Someone in the United States is sexually assaulted every 68 seconds.
0: But they may not think of it that way at first.
1: A survivor's perception of their own experience, it is really common for that to change over time.
0: The I Am Jane Doe campaign is letting people express solidarity. Shay Thomas is a student at Cornell.
2: This is a movement that is meant to help bring light to the issues of women who have to deal with sexual harassment or assault.
0: Aisha Matan is a postdoc researcher at Cornell.
3: Every time I scroll through, it's just people talking about their similar incidents.
0: Even, she says, from 30 years ago. Amy Held, NPR News.
4: Polls have closed in Brazil in a pivotal presidential election featuring incumbent Luiz Lula da Silva and Senator Flavio Bolsonaro. A runoff election will be held October 25th if neither candidate manages to secure a majority. You're listening to NPR News. A large gray shark has captivated the attention of people in South Korea. Authorities are trying to free the animal from a canal where it's been stuck for more than 2 weeks. NPR's Anthony Kuhn reports from Seoul.
5: The 11.5-foot-long gray shark has been named Bukangi after the Northport Park in the port city of Busan, where he's stuck. Authorities have used jets of water and nets to try to coax Bukangi back out to sea, but the shark has so far ignored or dodged them all. Over 500,000 people have come to see him. He's gone viral on social media, and last week the city officially appointed him as an honorary ambassador. While tourists are entertained by Bukangi, there is concern about his health if he remains trapped in the canal. And environmental activists and marine biologists say Bukangi's presence may be a warning sign that warming seas are driving marine life north. Anthony Kuhn, NPR News, Seoul.
4: The satire Digger has flopped in its opening weekend at the box office, grossing a mere $8 million nationwide and handing Tom Cruise one of the worst debuts of his career. The poor showing for Digger comes as Warner Brothers is poised to merge with Paramount. This would end Warner Brothers' history as a standalone movie studio. The number one movie in North American theaters this weekend was Verity. It brought in $32.6 million at the box offices in its opening weekend. I'm Linda Kenyon, NPR News in Washington.
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9: Welcome to Latino USA. I'm Maria Hinojosa. If you've ever played a game of telephone as a kid, then you'll know how this one goes. You sit around in a circle and someone starts with a word. And by the time the word reaches the last person in the game, at the end of the circle, it's often changed. So styrofoam becomes xylophone, bacon turns into beacon, words that are similar in appearance but with completely different meanings. Our story is about a man named Nixon Asuaje Perez. His is one very long, complicated game of telephone. And who he was, who people said he was, is part of a bigger question that's still playing out in courtrooms across the country. This all starts at around 4 a.m. on July 28, 2024, when Nixon cleaned up spent bullet casings from outside of his third floor apartment.
10: Y se escuchaba como pegaban los disparos así enfrente de los apartamentos así.
11: There'd been a shooting at the complex where Nixon was living, 1568 Nome Street, Aurora, Colorado. La Nome, as some of its residents referred to it, was home to hundreds of Venezuelan

0: Aurora PD arrived the next day with loudspeakers. "Nixon, Nixon," his older brother Dixon yelled out to him. Yes, his older brother's name is Dixon. "The police are here. They're telling us to come out."
1: Yo sabía que me estaban tratando de implicar de que yo dijera que sí soy o me declaro culpable de que soy del Tren de Aragua o algo así, pero no.
0: The cops suspected that Nixon was part of a Venezuelan gang, Tren de Aragua. Its members had become notorious for extortion and human trafficking in parts of South America. But at the time of Nixon's arrest, hardly anyone in the U.S. had heard of it.
2: Tren de Aragua, or TDA, as U.S. authorities now call it, would soon capture the imaginations of politicians across the country. It mobilized multiple federal law enforcement agencies, the FBI, DEA, ATF. And ultimately, Nixon would be detained in a maximum security prison after the U.S. government alleged that he was part of the gang. But was he, in fact, a member of Tren de Aragua? And how would anyone really know? That is a question that my colleague Mateo has been trying to answer for about a year.
0: So I reached out to Latino USA and got hooked up with Maria. She's reported on street gangs in Chicago, written a book about the ones in New York. That world is newer to me. I've reported on immigration for Colorado Public Radio, but less so from inside the criminal justice system. And for that reason, I think Maria and I approach the story in different ways.
2: In all of the decades that I've been covering gangs, I've seen this play out on enough street corners, in enough apartment complexes, just like La Nome, to know that in fact, cops don't have to have much evidence in order to tie someone like Nixon to a gang.
0: But there were members of Tren de Aragua in Colorado, some of them in Aurora. And a lot of people were convinced that the gang was operating from inside La Nome.
2: Now, both Mateo and I were skeptical in our own different ways, which made it really interesting because I've been around for a while. Mateo is a deep investigative journalist. But this difference, this skepticism on the part of both of us, ended up being a powerful tool when it came to finding out the truth about Nixon. Today, the first episode in a special series from Latino USA and Futuro Investigates in collaboration with Colorado Public Radio. It's a story of a young man, an international gang, and how Aurora, Colorado became a test case for Trump's mass deportation campaign.
1: Yo soy el segundo mayor, o sea, yo sigo después de mi hermano mayor.
2: Nixon tells us that he's the second oldest sibling after his brother, Dixon, and they're from a city in northwest Venezuela called Guanare.
1: Mi mamá tomó la decisión en 2018 de irse a Venezuela porque estaba la cosa muy crítica.
2: In 2018, his mom, Norelis, made the decision to uproot the family from Venezuela. Nixon was just 14 years old at the time.
1: Lo que pasa es que el sueldo que ganaban no alcanzaba para comprar lo necesario, pues. O sea,
2: the pay they earned wasn't enough to buy what you needed. Norelis promised Nixon and his brothers that things would be so much better where they were going.
1: Vaya, van a poder comer manzanas, van a poder comer esto.
2: Over there, she told them, we're going to be able to eat apples. The family ended up spending 4 months in Ecuador before making their way to the northern coast of Peru to a city called Trujillo. But Nixon said by the time they arrived there, he'd eaten so many apples that he was sick of them. Nearly 8 million Venezuelans fled their country's economic freefall over the last decade. It's one of the largest migrations in recorded human history. Venezuelans fanned out across South America and eventually to the United States.
1: Entonces, hasta que llegó a nuestras mentalidades el sueño americano en el 2023.
2: In 2023, the American dream entered Nixon's psyche.
1: Nosotros mirábamos muchas películas. Veíamos la Estatua de la Libertad, veíamos Nueva York, el Empire State, todo eso.
2: He had seen New York City in the movies, the Statue of Liberty, the Empire State Building, all of the lights. And now this seemed possible for him

0: actually see it in person.
1: Denver is probably not the place most migrants dream of coming to. It's a nice city, friendly, manageable, but certainly not iconic. A place that's more well known for its proximity to famous ski resorts like Aspen and Vail than for what actually happens inside of it. But by late 2023, thousands of migrants were showing up in Denver.
2: Less than 24 hours, 16 buses packed with migrants arrived in Denver.
1: But the city wasn't plumbed to receive tens of thousands of new people. Not many places are. And the sudden influx left Denver Mayor Mike Johnston scrambling to deal with it.
3: Denver Mayor Mike Johnston, without the consent, without the approval of his city council, the contract has not even been signed yet, is renting out our hotels in Aurora.
1: Mayor Johnston decided to place about 400 new migrants at a Quality Inn in Aurora. It was the same extended stay hotel where some locals had been living for about a year, and a number of them were forced to leave as a result. One of those locals forced to leave worked for Councilwoman Danielle Jarinski.
3: These are American citizens, hardworking American citizens, one of which happens to be an employee of mine, that were put on the street.
1: Jarinski is an Air Force veteran who owned four bars and restaurants around Aurora. Her political brand was hard charging, built on law and order. Two things that helped her win an at-large city council seat in 2021.
3: First, I would like to state that the city of Aurora is not a sanctuary city. However, Denver proudly prides themselves on being a sanctuary city. But here's what's going on in this city.
1: By the time it was all said and done, Denver would welcome more migrants per capita than any other U.S. city in a three-year span.
0: So that's what was happening in the background, the world that Nixon would eventually walk into, really far away from the so-called American dream. Was it the American dream come true? Was New York everything that you wanted?
4: Sí, cuando salí a caminar, o sea, me di...
0: Nixon's parents had a connection in New York, a family member who was already living there, but the arrangement they'd made to stay with him fell apart pretty quickly.
4: Entonces, tú sabes que hay un dicho que dice que el muerto a los tres días apesta, ¿verdad? Entonces,
0: Nixon says, there's a saying that the dead start to stink after 3 days, you know. So, the family picked up and moved into a shelter in Midtown Manhattan. That's around the time that Nixon started talking to some of his Venezuelan friends who were living in Denver.
4: Él nos decía que allá sí había trabajo, que sí podíamos ir para allá, que nos recibía, que todo eso.
0: There really is a lot of work over here, they told him. So he ended up using the money that he'd saved to buy a one-way ticket to Colorado.
4: Entonces, cuando nos llegó el vuelo, agarramos las maletas y vámonos.
0: A friend took them straight from the airport to a housing complex in Aurora, Colorado, where dozens of Venezuelan migrants were already living. They called it La Nome. Coming up on Latino USA, we trace the history of the Venezuelan Tren de Aragua gang and ask, is it even possible they were in Aurora, Colorado? Stay with us. No te vayas.
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0: It's Latino USA. I'm Maria Hinojosa.
1: And I'm Mateo Schimpf, a producer from Colorado Public Radio.
0: Before the break, we looked at the roots of the Tren de Aragua gang and began to question if the accusation against one young man could possibly be true. We continue with our story now.
1: Two months before Nixon arrived in Colorado, a special bulletin had started circulating through the Aurora Police Department. It contained a few pages of densely written information about the Venezuelan gang Tren de Aragua, or TDA for short, plus a handful of photos. An Air Jordan logo, shirtless men sporting tattoos of clocks and trains. To be thorough, an officer with the department also shared recent intel from Homeland Security Investigations, or HSI, to the bulletin. There are 15 to 20 members of Tren de Aragua in Denver and Aurora, he wrote in an email, before adding something else. He'd also heard from someone at ICE. Apparently, TDA had decided to make Denver its headquarters due to sanctuary city policies. It's a window into how the circle was expanding in the game of telephone. Intel. Whispers. Passing between local police. HSI. ICE. And information about the gang was also coming from the other side of the U.S. border.
8: Lo que sucede con el Tren de Aragua, sus orígenes es eso, ¿no? Yo lo hago una comparación a la extorsión en construcción civil.
0: This is Ricardo Espinosa Cuestas.
8: General de la Policía Nacional del Perú, jefe de la región policial La Libertad. 36 años de servicio operativo, especialidad investigación criminal.
0: He's in charge of a section of the Peruvian National Police. The general's office is in Trujillo, a city along Peru's Pacific coast, and it's the last place that Nixon lived before he came north to the United States. And Trujillo, well, it's become somewhat notorious for its gang activity. There are a lot of businesses in the city, even taxis, that have a sticker in their window or by the cash register, and that sticker lets you know which gang they're paying money to. Like they're being extorted by, let's say, Los Pulpos or La Jauria. Anyway, for a brief moment, the general in Trujillo, Peru, he had a real problem with the gang, Tren de Aragua. Tren de Aragua literally means train from Aragua. And this gang has its roots in a Venezuelan railroad union.
8: Y los orígenes, ahí en Venezuela, se daba la construcción de un tren. De una vía ferroviaria, pero en la zona de Aragua.
0: Union members had turned to crime when government financing for a railway project dried up, and slowly they started to fill up the cells at a state prison called Tocoron. The Venezuelan government had lost control of its prisons by the early 2010s, so government officials enlisted inmates to help straighten things out, basically saying, hey, you guys can run the prison as long as you keep things in check. So, with the Venezuelan government's blessing, Tren de Aragua, the gang, took over the prison, Tocoron.
8: Y efectivamente, por los sistemas de corrupción penitenciarios, ellos tenían la libertad de poder dirigir todo, pero bajo un escudo de protección muy sólido, anillo de seguridad.
0: The gang operated with impunity. Yes. They even built swimming pools and nightclubs inside the prison. And then eventually, TDA started operating outside of the prison walls. So tell me how you get to the housing complex in Nome. Que en español le dicen Nome, ¿verdad? In Spanish, they call it Nome.
9: Allí vive mi hermano.
1: Marcos is originally from Venezuela's capital, Caracas. We're not using his real name to protect his identity because of safety concerns. And like Nixon, Marcos moved into La Nome in 2023, and he settled into an apartment on the fourth floor with windows that face out onto the street.
9: Esos edificios estaban alquilando, no era tanto problema para alquilar, simplemente tener el dinero, firmar el contrato, llevar los documentos necesarios, y todo fue muy rápido.
1: Marcos said the rental process was simple. Bring the money, your documents, sign the contract. La Nome was one of several housing projects in the Denver area owned by CBZ Management. The company's Colorado operations were run by two brothers, Zev and Shmariahu Bumgarten, who are originally from New York. They bought the building in 2019, and it didn't take long for the city code violations to start piling up. Tenants filed dozens of complaints between 2021 and 2023, so eventually, word started to get around. It was fast and easy to rent an apartment at La Nome. Venezuelan migrants made their way there, happy enough to have a roof over their heads, even if that meant the actual roof was sometimes caving in from water damage.
10: En el 417 vivía una familiar mía, una tía mía con su familia. En el 418 vivía una amiga mía de Colombia. En el 318 se vendía comida.
1: La Nome was home for many Latin American families, a place of community, something that reminded immigrants of the countries they left behind. But La Nome was also a magnet for crime. Marcos remembers the piles of trash, attics strung out in the lobby, and the building managers who stopped coming around. La Nome was built in a U-shape, four stories of fortressed brick walls that wrap around an open courtyard. It was kind of like a cocoon, protected. Kids rode around on tricycles and played soccer in the parking lot. But the building's construction, with its soft middle section, also made it an easy place to hide from cops. And the bad guys, Marco says, eventually showed up.
0: A month after Nixon moved into La Nome, a special task force that investigates stolen cars started to zero in on a series of thefts and fraudulent vehicle tags in North Aurora. In an email chain, a crime analyst with Aurora PD wrote, "A lot of the vehicles are stolen from apartment complexes where a lot of our Venezuelan population is living at." ¿Cómo le llamabas? What did you call that housing complex?
4: Pues le decían Tocorón.
1: La Nome has had many names. People called it Aspen Grove, Fitzsimmons Place. But Nixon knew it as Tocorón. It's unmistakable. The same name as the Venezuelan prison where Tren de Aragua started.
0: ¿Por qué le tenían ese nombre? Why did they call it like it's a housing project and it's being named after a prison in Venezuela?
4: No sé por qué le decían así, pero así le decían, mira.
1: Nixon told us he wasn't sure where the name came from.
4: Yo creo que Tocorón tiene un edificio así que es parecido así a ese.
1: I think it's because the buildings look similar, he said. It's not beyond the stretch of the imagination. Tocorón, like La Nome, is a brutish, rectangular construction with windows and balconies that face out into a courtyard. And for his part, Nixon says he just called it Nome, or home. But as Maria was asking him, his explanation for why other people called it Tocorón struck me as a bit naive. Nixon seemed to be avoiding the most obvious reason. Members of Tren de Aragua were living there. We asked Marcos, Nixon's friend, about Tren de Aragua at La Nome.
9: Cuando llego a La Nome, ¿verdad? Si veía que, no, que la gente decía, no, que yo soy del tren.
1: When I got to La Nome, Marcos said, yeah, I did see that people would say, I'm with Tren.
9: Cuando llegó la gente que llegó y se metió así, que no me da pena decirlo, ni miedo tampoco, que fueron venezolanos con mala cabeza.
1: And then new people started showing up. I'm not ashamed to say it, Marcos said. They were Venezuelans with bad intentions. According to Marcos, these people started laying down some new rules in the building. Kids couldn't be out in the hallways after 9. No parties. If a unit opened up, they'd lay claim to it, charging rent themselves.
9: Eran como los nuevos administradores del edificio.
1: Marcos says they were like the new managers of the building. And that's in part because the existing managers, CBZ Management, had essentially abandoned the property. We reached out to their attorneys for comment, but admittedly, it's been a little hard to track them down. One of the brothers, Zev Bumgarten, has made a habit of avoiding Colorado courtrooms, and there was recently a warrant out for his arrest.
0: But back in 2024, this was all quite fresh. In April of that year, Zev received his third court summons for code violations at La Nome.
11: En algún momento, alguien de afuera pensó que de repente tú pudieras ser nada más por vivir en La Nome.
0: Did anyone ever think like him too? He's part of it too. He's part of the tren.
12: Yo creo que sí, porque nada más el hecho de ser hombre y vivir en La Nome ya éramos catalogados así. Todos, ya ahí todos éramos el tren. Ahí llegamos.
1: Eventually, Marcos said all the men living at La Nome, including him, were made to feel like members of the gang. But as for all the people walking around saying they were members of TDA, Marcos had his doubts. In Venezuela, he says, a person who belongs to a mafia doesn't just go around announcing it.
12: No, que la gente decía, no, que yo soy del tren, pero mucha gente usó eso como de escudo.
1: They use it as a shield, he told us.
12: Como para decir, yo soy del tren, me tienes miedo, pero realmente no lo eran, o no conocían a nadie en desorganización.
1: I'm with Tren de Aragua, so you're scared of me. When really, they weren't part of it, or they didn't even know anyone in the organization.
0: Nixon says he didn't pay a lot of attention to what was going on with other people at La Nome. His life there actually appeared pretty unremarkable. He'd gotten a job working construction, and he was gone for long stretches of the day. Otherwise, Nixon said, I'd get home and I'd shut myself in. Now, it is possible that Nixon might have missed the signs that La Nome was becoming a more dangerous place to live, but he couldn't have missed the fact that his own apartment and the entire building were falling apart. The city had a lot of questions for the management company about all of this. They wanted to know about fires in the building, about those abandoned cars in the parking lot, about the surveillance cameras that weren't working. In June of 2024, the owners of La Nome were asked to provide a representative for a meeting at the FBI office in Denver.
1: But it wasn't to tell them to clean up their act, at least as far as I can tell. The FBI apparently wanted to know more about criminal activity at Zev and Shmariyahu's properties. Also in attendance were members of the Aurora Police Department and the DEA.
0: We don't know exactly what was said at the meeting, but it's an important moment in this game of telephone, where Nixon's name now inches closer to that of Tren de Aragua.
1: Less than a week later, CBZ's attorney, a guy named Walter Slatkin, filed a stolen property report with local police. On June 27th, 2024, it begins, the owners were informed that the Aurora multifamily properties had been forcibly taken over and were in control of individuals claiming to be part of one or more gangs who have immigrated from the country of Venezuela to the city of Aurora, Colorado.
0: The first property listed was La Nome. Now we'll learn what happened after Nixon Azuaje Perez was arrested and why he ended up in a maximum security prison outside of the United States.
1: The dispatch call came in at 4:31 a.m. on the morning Nixon was arrested for picking up spent bullet casings. Shots fired.
4: Pues yo estaba en el frente de mi apartamento. Estaba con mi hermano, estábamos ahí con una amiga también.
1: Aurora police wouldn't give me the 911 calls when I asked for them because the case was still pending. But according to Nixon's arrest affidavit, multiple callers reported a group of people shooting at each other along the first, third, and fourth floors.
4: Y se escuchaba como pegaban los disparos así enfrente de los apartamentos así.
1: Nixon could hear the bullets bouncing off the complex walls. Pieces of brick were exploding and falling onto the floor. Nixon rushed back into his apartment for cover.
4: Pero antes de encerrarnos, o sea, nosotros vimos los casquillos de balas que estaban ahí enfrente.
1: But before he shut himself in, he saw the bullet casings sitting there, right in front of his apartment door.
4: Por un instinto, nosotros dijimos, vamos a lanzar eso para abajo, no va a venir la policía, nos va a culpar a nosotros, están enfrente del apartamento. Entonces los lanzamos para abajo. Yo les dije, vamos a lanzarlos, y los lanzamos.
1: Kind of on instinct, we said, let's throw those down there because the police are going to show up and they're going to blame us, Nixon said. So we threw them downstairs. Nixon woke up the next morning to the sound of a voice coming through a loudspeaker.
4: Me despierta. Me despierta y me dice que nos van a llenar el apartamento, que...
1: Nixon said the cops had their guns drawn on him when he walked out. But what did we do? He asked.
4: El policía dijo algo así como que un mexicano que vivía abajo le había dicho algo así. Le había dicho que nosotros habíamos lanzado eso para la planta baja.
1: An officer told them that someone who lived downstairs, a Mexican guy, had shown them a video of Nixon cleaning up the spent bullet casings.
4: Él dijo que nosotros estábamos cubriendo a la pandilla, algo así.
1: The arrest affidavit also says that after watching the security footage, the authorities believe that Nixon and Dixon were intentionally picking up shell casings to cover for those involved in the shooting. The brothers were booked in Adams County Jail for tampering with evidence in connection with an attempted homicide.
0: Something else was happening on the day that Nixon was arrested, and it would put him on a direct collision course with the second Trump administration. It's July 28th, 2024. Across Venezuela, people filed into polling stations, ready to cast their vote for the country's next president. That had Venezuelan migrants back in Aurora, Colorado, feeling hopeful. Many of them had left their home country because of President Maduro's failed leadership. A victory for his opponent could mean their eventual return home, maybe sooner rather than later. So these Venezuelans in Colorado gathered at a Target parking lot to watch the results. First by the hundreds, then by the thousands, they waved their country's flag and held signs that said things like, Libertad sin dictadura. The mood was lively, but it was also a little chaotic.
13: There have been reports of shots being fired, but authorities believe that people are shooting into the air. Now, some businesses nearby have closed for safety precautions.
0: And so it didn't take long before people started posting their own accounts on social media. That included City Councilwoman Danielle Jurinski, who you heard from in the last segment. She's the one who berated Denver's mayor for placing migrants at a hotel in Aurora. The morning after the celebration, Jurinski wrote a lengthy post on her Facebook page. It chronicled the gathering from her perspective. Shopping centers invaded, people trapped in their cars, reports of assaults and theft, a police car shot up. Jurinski knew this, she said, in part because of her relationship with officers on the force. And she said that they'd been calling her the night of the celebration to tell her about all of this. But the following day, the Aurora Police Department actually added a post to its official X account, and it denied any claims of rioters or damage caused to property. And no, the department's post said, there is no evidence the gathering was organized by a criminal organization. APD then signed its post, hashtag fact check.
14: I think this is a test.
1: Jurinski was unconvinced.
14: They're here. We know they're here.
1: This is her at a public safety meeting about a week after the parking lot gathering.
14: We think this was a test. And they essentially got away with it.
1: Aurora Mayor Mike Kaufman tried to jump in.
14: Well, I think we can downplay this all we want, but this is just what we believe. Our opinions are not up for debate. There is a gang problem, a huge gang problem. That apartment complexes and areas of our city are being taken over. This is what we believe.
1: Meanwhile, local news outlets were reaching out to Aurora City officials about a tip. Have you gotten any reports from tenants and property owners about the Tren de Aragua gang? A press release from a PR firm called Red Banyan had started going around. It reads, an apartment building and its owners in Aurora, Colorado have become the most recent victims of the Venezuelan gang Tren de Aragua's violence, which has taken over several communities in the Denver area. The release goes on to describe an atmosphere of chaos and criminal activity at apartment complexes. Quote, CBZ Management, a reputable property management firm that owns several of these properties, is at the forefront of the crisis. CBZ Management, the same company that owned La Nome, the crumbling building where Nixon and Dixon lived. In an internal email, one person from the city's marketing department wrote, "This is astonishing. CBZ hired a PR firm?"
0: It is hard to overstate the speed at which all of this was happening. Basically, over the course of 2 months, there was the stolen property report from the owners of La Nome, the shooting, the Target parking lot election celebration, and the alleged takeover of a U.S. city by an international gang, Tren de Aragua. But all of this was only the beginning.
15: Bad things are going to happen, and you're seeing it happen all the time.
0: The U.S. presidential campaign was in full swing during the summer of 2024.
15: To keep our families safe, the Republican platform promises to launch the largest deportation operation in the history of our country.
0: That's then-candidate Trump speaking at the Republican National Convention in Milwaukee. He's still wearing a bandage over his ear from the assassination attempt in Pennsylvania just days earlier. And he was about to get one of his signature talking points for November. He took it from another complex in Aurora owned by CBZ management, not far from La Nome.
16: New video surfacing today showing a huge problem with what some are calling gang violence at an apartment complex in Aurora.
0: The video of this other building shows armed men marching up the stairs and banging down the door. This exploded the internet. Here's Fox News host Sandra Smith a day after that video hit local newscasts.
17: You look at that video and wow, is there something happening in that city, in that town? I mean, Aurora, just outside of Denver there, people are terrified about what they're seeing.
0: At the end of the TV segment, a graphic flashes onto the screen. Tren de Aragua threat. It linked the gang to more than 100 crimes in the U.S. and alleged that its leaders had been given the green light to open fire on cops. The game of telephone was now expanding uncontrollably. It wasn't just local and federal law enforcement who were whispering the name Tren de Aragua. Now, that name, those three words, were passing through the mouths of politicians, through national media. And with every mention, it became harder for Nixon to distance his name from the gang. Coming up on Latino USA, how a presidential campaign trains its eyes on Aurora, Colorado, and says this small city is a hub for Venezuelan gang members. But is any of it true?
18: One question would be, is it at all possible to figure out what did it come from the local level or did it come straight from DHS, right?
0: Stay with us. No te vayas.
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0: It's Latino USA. I'm Maria Hinojosa.
1: And I'm Mateo Schimpf, a producer from Colorado Public Radio.
0: Before the break, accusations were running rampant against Venezuelan men who lived in a housing complex in Aurora, Colorado. And now, even Trump decided to jump in and pile on.
15: in Aurora, Colorado, entire apartment complexes are being taken over by armed Venezuela gangs with weapons the likes of which even the military doesn't see.
1: It didn't take long for the rumors about Tren de Aragua to reach President Trump on the campaign trail. This is from a rally in Wisconsin in early September.
15: They're terrorizing residents and they're just menacing the whole state.
1: Back in Aurora, Mayor Mike Kaufman could sense the pot was about to boil over, and he released a statement. Tren de Aragua had not taken over the city. He even got Councilwoman Jarinski to sign on. But by then it was too late. Candidate Trump announced he was coming to Aurora, and Jarinski had earned herself a prime slot.
2: I've said it once, I'm going to say it again. The Democrats didn't realize that it was going to be little old me out of Aurora, Colorado, that exposed the broken immigration system to the entire country.
1: Jarinski spent about 5 minutes warming up the crowd at the Gaylord Rockies Resort in Aurora before giving way to the president.
3: Ladies and gentlemen, please welcome the next president of the United States, President Donald J. Trump.
5: And I'm proud.
0: Trump appeared on stage next to giant mugshots of Venezuelan men in orange jumpsuits. Above each of their photos were the words, Occupied America, TDA gang members in Aurora.
15: I'm announcing today that upon taking office, we will have an Operation Aurora at the federal level to expedite the removals of these savage gangs. And I will invoke the Alien Enemies Act of 1798. Think of that. 1798. This was put there. 1798. That's a long time ago, right? To target and dismantle every migrant criminal network operating on American soil.
0: Who would have ever? At that point, basically no one outside of U.S. immigration attorneys and historians had even heard of the Alien Enemies Act. It's very old and very obscure. So, Trump decided to give things a catchier, more modern name, Operation Aurora. We all know what happened next.
6: Please raise your right hand and repeat after me. I, Donald John Trump, do solemnly swear.
7: I, Donald John Trump, do solemnly swear.
0: Donald Trump won the presidential election and was officially sworn in on January 20th, 2025. 3 days later, the FBI came out with a report about Tren de Aragua, saying Nicolás Maduro had actually been directing the gang to undermine public safety in the United States. The FBI knew this, that same report said, with medium confidence. Meanwhile, Nixon's legal situation was getting murkier.
1: He and Dixon had bonded out of jail shortly after their arrest, but that didn't mean they were free. The brothers were ambushed by ICE agents at a local probation office where they had gone to get their ankle monitors checked out. That kicked off the beginning of their detention at an ICE facility in Aurora called GEO, named after the private company that runs it.
4: A ella yo le preguntaba siempre porque qué va a pasar con mi caso y ella me decía que sí, que me iba a ayudar, pero nunca vi esa ayuda.
1: According to Nixon, his criminal lawyer kept telling him that the DA didn't have enough evidence against him on the tampering charge, that she was going to help him, but that we had to wait, he said, that she was working on it. I tried reaching out to his lawyer about this, but never heard back. For Nixon, though, it meant his court dates kept getting postponed.
4: Cuando se me vino la corte de nuevo, me fueron a buscar de nuevo. Y ahí sí me dejaron 2 meses allá en el condado de Adams.
1: Every time Nixon had a court date in Adams County for picking up the spent bullet casings, he'd get pulled out of immigration detention and taken to the local jail. When he got back to GEO, guards took him into the hole, an isolated one-bed cell. They put him there, he said, because he was under investigation for being a member of Tren de Aragua.
4: Yo mandaba requests que siempre mandaba requests que por qué a migración.
1: Nixon said he kept filling out these request forms while he was in GEO.
4: Porque yo estaba ahí y por qué si yo no era ningún participante de ninguna pandilla ni nada y si lo soy que vengan y me lo confirman.
1: On a little sheet of paper, he'd write, Why am I here if I wasn't involved with a gang? And if I am, show me the proof. Nixon never got that proof. And admittedly, it's been hard to come by. That surprised me. I just figured that if law enforcement truly thought he was a member of TDA, they shouldn't have anything to hide. But ICE denied my request for evidentiary material regarding Nixon's gang affiliation. The Denver field office director wouldn't even meet me for a cup of coffee. I asked the DA's office in Adams County. They passed and referred me to the Aurora Police Department. APD told me they never fully vetted him as a member of the gang. I called up a former immigration judge and attorney about all this. Her name is Andrea Science.
8: It could have been like any one old person in the police department to say, you know, I heard through the grapevine that Nixon is his name, is a gang member, and they type it into the database and it gets ported over to DHS's accusations about him and never comes out. Like nobody investigates it. And then, of course,
1: the Aurora Police Department, of course, had put Nixon's mugshot up on its website, saying they'd arrested a suspected TDA member. Maybe an officer simply typed his name into a gang database and the label stuck there forever.
8: One question would be, is it at all possible to figure out what did it come from the local level or did it come straight from DHS, right?
1: It felt like a good person to ask was someone who talked to a lot of cops.
9: When I made noise about that mass gathering is when the Aurora police officers came forward and said, you need to know who is here.
1: A lot's changed for City Councilwoman Danielle Jarinski since the summer of 2024. For starters, she's now former City Councilwoman Jarinski. She lost her re-election bid last year.
9: There's a gang here called Trende Aragua that is taking over apartment complexes in Aurora.
1: And she now owns only one bar instead of four. That's where I met up to talk with her. It was around 10 a.m. on a Saturday, and she was busy pouring beers for a handful of regulars who, somewhat awkwardly, were sitting on bar stools right next to me. Over the course of a few months, Jarinski became convinced that both the city and APD leadership were covering up information about Trende Aragua.
9: It was the officers themselves, but it was rank and file officers who started calling me and very discreetly saying, listen, you know, and I knew any one of them could lose their job for talking to me. And officers obviously couldn't just go talk to the media, so that's where I just took a lot of heat because you have the top brass saying this isn't true and the rank and file guys can't say anything.
10: With the rank and file guys, were they naming Trende Aragua specifically?
9: Yes. I believed them because there were so many of them telling me this.
1: I thought maybe rank and file officers were also telling her about Nixon. So I asked her and mentioned that APD told me they'd never fully vetted him as a member of TDA. She rolled her eyes at me.
9: He was one of the leaders.
10: You think?
9: I know he was.
10: Nixon?
9: Yes.
10: How do you know?
9: That's what the police told me. They know. They all know.
10: Do you remember what evidence that you saw of his leadership?
1: It's a little hard to hear what I'm saying. The TVs and music were blaring. But I just asked her, do you remember what evidence you saw of his leadership?
9: Well, what the police told me is it was him and his brother who were pretty much like renting apartments, telling people that they owned apartment complexes.
1: What you probably could have made out in that exchange is my shock. I'd been keeping an open mind about Nixon's TDA affiliation. I even had some of my own questions. But a leader of the gang? After roughly a year of reporting, that was a first. I pulled up a picture of his mugshot because I thought she'd made a mistake. We could not possibly be talking about the same guy.
9: No, it's the brothers I'm thinking of.
10: Nixon and Dixon.
9: Nixon and Dixon.
0: President Trump eventually delivered on Operation Aurora when he invoked the Alien Enemies Act, sending Nixon and 237 other Venezuelan men to El Centro de Confinamiento del Terrorismo, better known as CECOT.
11: The Alien Enemies Act has only two relevant prerequisites here. both of which rely solely on the president's findings in the realm of military conduct and foreign affairs, where the president is due the utmost deference.
0: That's the DOJ attorney, Drew Ensign, arguing on the president's behalf in June of 2025. The ACLU sued the Trump administration over its use of the Alien Enemies Act not long after Nixon ended up in Sikot.
11: It's established and not disputed that TDA is the president in over 40 states in this country. That is an extremely broad physical presence. It's also established that they've taken over entire apartment buildings in which they exercise control and are essentially a law unto themselves.
0: Notably, the government lost its first bout in the Fifth Circuit before asking the case to be reheard a few months later. Nixon was swept into the Alien Enemies Act conversation because of his alleged ties to Tren de Aragua. But his deportation actually came through a different channel, a final removal order from an immigration judge.
4: Cuando me llega la corte, yo le pido la deportación a la jueza.
0: Nixon had spent months pursuing a legal pathway to citizenship for undocumented immigrants under 21. But it's a notoriously long and complicated process.
4: Y porque, o sea, tanto tiempo yo esperando la corte, nosotros en sí íbamos a pelear el caso. Yo iba a apelar por mi caso migratorio, mi estatus migratorio, yo lo iba a apelar.
0: He was worn down from all the waiting. There was no clear end in sight for either his criminal case nor his immigration case. When Nixon's next court date came up at GEO, he told the judge, "I just want to go home to Venezuela."
4: La jueza me preguntó, "¿Está seguro usted de que quiere la deportación?" Sí, quiero.
0: The judge granted his request for removal. But as you may recall, the U.S. didn't have diplomatic ties with Venezuela at the time. It's not like there were planes leaving from Denver to Caracas. Instead, Nixon would soon be on his way to El Salvador. The detention facility was crawling with federal law enforcement, ICE, HSI, DEA.
4: Toman fotos con drone, helicóptero y todo. Todo una película.
0: They were taking lots of pictures, he said, with drones, helicopters. It was like they were making a whole movie out there. The next day, when they finally boarded the plane, Nixon said every other seat had an immigration agent in it. They were not allowed to open the window shades. When he asked the officers where they were going, the agents told him it was a surprise.
4: Y nos decían que era una sorpresa. Una sorpresa.
0: Nixon says there's turbulence while the plane is getting ready to land for a second time, so he's able to crack open the window shade just a bit, hoping to get a peek.
4: Y cuando levantamos la ventana del avión decía Aeropuerto Internacional San Salvador.
0: And he was able to make out a sign. It said San Salvador International Airport.
4: Y habían bastantes salvadoreños en el avión. Y pensamos que iban a dejar los salvadoreños nada más, porque empiezan bajando los salvadoreños primero, por nombre.
0: Okay, he thinks, well, there are Salvadoran guys on the plane. Maybe they're just letting them off. And he's right. Agents start calling out the names of Salvadoran men in alphabetical order.
4: Y de repente nos empiezan a sacar uno por uno a los venezolanos.
0: But then they begin calling the names of Venezuelan men. And Nixon says, at that time, some of the Venezuelans actually try to resist, but it's pointless. One by one, with their heads pushed way down, ICE agents lead them off the plane. Next week on the show, we get closer to the truth. Was Nixon a part of Tren de Aragua, or was it all a lie? That's it for today. Our show was reported and produced by Mateo Schimpf and myself, edited by Laura Perez, with editorial supervision by Penny Le Ramirez and editorial support by Megan Verley. Our field producer in Peru was Milagro Salazar with Convoca Peru. 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It was mixed by Mateo Schimpf. Fernanda Echavarri is our managing editor. Nancy Trujillo is our production manager. Special thanks to Rachel Estabrook with the Portland Press Herald and Chuck Murphy with Colorado Public Radio. The Latino USA team also includes Julia Caruso, Rebecca Ibarra, Reynaldo Leaños Jr., Stephanie LeBeau, Glorimar Marquez, Julieta Martinelli, J.J. Carubin, and Levi Sharp. Benile Ramirez and I are executive producers. I'm your host, Maria Hinojosa. No te vayas. Ciao.
12: 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The John D. and Catherine T. MacArthur Foundation, Judith Scheuer and Joseph Melliger.
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16: President Trump is at war with the press, banning three outlets from the White House. When the president doesn't like how he's being covered, is he going too far to control the message? And how does Trump compare to Presidents Biden and Obama, who both had contentious relationships with the press as well? I'm David Greene. Hope you will join Moa Lathy, Will Swaim, and me for the next Left, Right, and Center.
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25: This is Embodied from PRX and WUNC. I'm Kaya Findlay. How do you keep doing something that you love after your body changes and you can't do it the way you used to? Today, a New York Times recipe developer describes coming back to her career after several amputations.
26: So much of my work is in the kitchen, physically cooking, physically tasting, physically preparing. And I understood that I still had ability, and it just took figuring out how to do this process again.
25: Plus, a chef shares how gradual vision loss affected her abilities in the kitchen and helped her build confidence in navigating the future.
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25: 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Just ahead on Embodied.
28: Live from NPR News in Washington, I'm Linda Kenyon. A Pentagon official confirms the U.S. military is removing its bombers from the U.K. base targeted in a suspected terror plot. A statement says, quote, "We can acknowledge now that all U.S. bombers that were deployed to RAF Fairford have been redeployed to their home stations in the United States." The Supreme Court opens its new term tomorrow and is set to hear a landmark climate change case from the city and county of Boulder. Colorado Public Radio's Ishan Takor reports.
29: In 2018, Boulder sued the oil companies Exxon and Suncor for damages. The suit alleges that they lied about the dangers of burning fossil fuels and should now pitch in to pay for climate-driven disasters. Michael Gerard is with the Sabin Center for Climate Change Law.
30: They're not seeking an order that emissions be reduced or that less oil and gas and coal be mined or drilled. They're not seeking emissions regulations. They're just seeking money damages.
29: The Supreme Court will not rule on the case's merits. Instead, it's questioning whether Boulder's claims are trumped by federal law, like the Clean Air Act. A broad ruling by the court could hamper Boulder's case and more than two dozen similar climate accountability suits nationwide. For NPR News, I'm Ishan Takwar in Boulder.
28: The Trump administration is giving the public more time to comment on its proposal for unprecedented changes to the U.S. Census. The plan would reshape the drawing of voting maps and the distribution of federal funding across the country. NPR's Hanzilo Wong reports.
31: Public comments will now be accepted through November 2nd. The proposal calls for excluding millions of U.S. residents from a census tally that, according to the 14th Amendment, must include the, quote, whole number of persons in each state. That count is used to determine each state's share of congressional seats and electoral college votes for a decade. The Trump administration argues the Constitution's framers did not intend for the word persons to include people living in the states without U.S. citizenship or a green card. Trump officials also proposed cutting questions about race and ethnicity because they see a, quote, reduced need for that information, which is used for civil rights enforcement. If the proposal is finalized, it's expected to spark lawsuits, and Congress or a new presidential administration in 2029 could reverse any census changes that Trump officials make. Anzi Luong, NPR News.
28: Tennessee Governor Bill Lee has chosen the person who will lead the investigation into two failed executions this year.
2: Lee called for the third-party review after last week's botched execution left Krista Pike in critical condition but alive at a local hospital. The current lethal injection process was developed after Stanton's last review found problems with how the state inspected the drugs it uses to carry out the death penalty. Lee says Stanton's investigation will determine if the current protocol was followed and evaluate its effectiveness from there. In the meantime, the governor has called off the remaining execution scheduled for this year. For NPR News, I'm Mariana Baca Yao in Nashville.
28: You're listening to NPR News. The tree that was chosen for this year's Capitol Christmas display in Washington, D.C. is being replaced because of needle cast disease. Lauren Patterson reports officials in Idaho say the change will not delay the festivities.
3: The original 80-foot-tall grand fir was monitored over the summer, and yellowed needles means it didn't make the cut. The possibility that the number one choice might have been a problem is why U.S. Forest Service officials always have a backup. Zachary Peterson is a staff officer for the Nez Perce Clearwater National Forests.
5: And then there are plans to go with our backup tree, which is an Engelmann spruce, 76 feet tall, very similar in size, pretty similar in shape. On the Waxhaw Power Ranger District.
3: The spruce will be harvested in late October. The tree will be packaged up and sent on a whistle-stop tour throughout Idaho before its journey to Washington, D.C. For NPR News, I'm Lauren Patterson in Kamiai, Idaho.
28: Brazil is heading for a runoff between President Luiz Inácio Lula da Silva and Flavio Bolsonaro after neither candidate secured more than 50% of the votes in order to win today's election outright. With just over 98% of the vote counted, Bolsonaro came in with over 47% of the vote, Lula with over 44% of the vote. Lula is the 80-year-old leftist incumbent president. He is seeking a fourth non-consecutive term. Bolsonaro is 45 years old, a right-wing politician and close ally of President Trump. A runoff will be October 25th. I'm Linda Kenyon.
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25: In December 2023, Yawande Komolafe went to the hospital with a flu-like illness. She thought it would be a routine stay. Instead, she went into a coma for 6 weeks and woke up in a fog of confusion.
15: I knew I had been really sick. I didn't really understand to what extent.
25: Yawande has sickle cell disease, an inherited blood disorder with symptoms that can include fatigue, bouts of intense pain, and frequent infections. She was born with the condition and had always been aware of her body's limitations. But this was the most severe sickle cell crisis she had ever experienced. She ended up having to get multiple amputations, both of her legs below the knee and almost all of her fingers. On the other side of those surgeries, she was focused on one goal in particular, getting back to her decades-long career as a cook.
15: It felt like, okay, I'm back at zero, but I now have all the experience that I have. I have all the ability that I have. So how do we move forward?
25: This is Embodied, our show about identity, relationships, and health. I'm Kaya Findlay, in for Anita Rao. Cooking is a source of connection, belonging, and exploration for so many people. It can also be a very physical act, using multiple senses and involving many different types of movement. Today, we'll talk with two culinary professionals who underwent physical changes in their bodies that affected their experience of cooking, and we'll learn how they redefined what cooking looked like for them and reconnected to that part of their identity through the change. For Yawande, a New York Times staff writer and recipe developer, That physical change happened after a 20-year career as a cook and a lifetime of learning about and loving food, which started in her childhood in Nigeria.
26: My parents always liked to have dinner at the table. And during the meals, we'll talk about our day. You know, we'll each go around the table and like speak on our day. We had a lush backyard.

0: exactly where the food came from and what was in the food through just conversations with my mom and my siblings.
1: And I love that image of your brother's curiosity of how things got made. And I'm wondering if you can paint a picture for me of yourself, like as a kid in the kitchen.
0: I often remember my mom had several cookbooks like Betty Crocker that she would use. And I wouldn't really understand what the ingredients were just because they weren't like based or rooted in African culture. But I would ask my mom and she would source the ingredients for me. And I would try to measure out and try to like test a recipe in my very childhood manner. And in that way, I gained an understanding of what food is because it never felt like it magically ended up on my table.
1: So you had that appreciation of food and love of cooking from your early years, and that stayed with you when you moved to the US, where you went to college and then to culinary arts school. I'm curious how that childhood passion turned into something that you wanted to explore professionally.
0: I wouldn't say it was automatic. My entire childhood, I was pushed towards the sciences. My mom was a food scientist, and I moved to the US and I started a program in biochemistry, and I ended up with a degree in psychology and biology. And going to culinary arts school felt like the first decision that I made for myself, where I wasn't doing only what my parents wanted me to do, but I was making an intentional decision of something that I was curious about. So I did go to culinary art school and then I ended up in New York further down the line. And I realized that restaurants weren't really where I wanted to end up. And I started to explore the world of test kitchens. And I felt like with my background in science, developing a recipe spoke to me because I felt like I was in a science lab. And recipe testing to me feels like a place where I can create and develop and discover ingredients in different ways, altering just like the times or the heat level or the temperature. And I could see almost before my eyes how I would change an ingredient in the direction that I wanted. And that's what I feel speaks to both sides of me, my science background and my curiosity as a cook.
1: Yeah, I like how you talk about curiosity as part of your cooking, and I feel like every cook has a pretty different style. Like some, I'm personally very methodical, where my partner is more of an experimenter. And I know for you, you've talked before about how intuition is also a big part of your identity as a cook, and I'm curious what intuition started to look like in your work as you found your way in the field of recipe development and testing.
0: Yeah, because I came into my culinary career first as a cook in restaurants, I felt like the approach in restaurants, as I knew, was that recipes existed and they have existed for like this many amount of years. And I enjoyed that structure. And I got to a place in my career where I could do things with my eyes closed, quote unquote, not literally, but I could caramelize just by smelling how much it's burning under a broiler. Or like a creme caramel, I could shake it or jiggle it and I didn't have to time it. And I started to understand that cooking becomes intuitive after practice. And when you understand a recipe is just a guideline, there's room to create, there's room to explore, there's room to experiment. And I think in that way, cooking can be intuitive.
1: As you got deeper into your career and you're building on this intuition, building on this curiosity, you also had to navigate how to make your work sustainable while dealing with ongoing symptoms of sickle cell disease. You talked about starting in restaurants, and I think lots of folks have a visual of like that's a pretty high-paced, energetic environment. But even like with you doing recipe testing and development, you've talked about how that process involves going to the store, finding all the ingredients, setting everything up, prepping, then actually cooking through all the steps, like making tweaks, which sounds like a lot of hours on your feet. So, How did you

0: adapt your work in recipe testing and development to meet your body's needs?
1: I would take breaks, as many as possible. I would sit down. I would push myself, but I would understand that, okay, I can do it to this degree. And then I literally have to rest for the next 3 days. Finding a balance with that was always difficult for me. I think I aged into it. As a young cook, I did enjoy pushing myself to a limit. And I began to understand that my body needs breaks. And the only way I can continue to do what I love is to be gentle with myself, be kind to myself, and I don't have to push my body to the extreme. I think in understanding that about myself, it was sort of like a breath of fresh air. Like, okay, I can be active for this amount of hours and I can do everything I need to do in this amount of time. And if I don't get it done, that's okay. And it's taught me so much patience to just listen to my body and listen to the signals that my body gives me.
0: It sounds like you had created some systems for managing your illness and your work as a cook. And you did that for 15 years or so of you were testing and writing recipes for all these different culinary publications. You worked for your own recipe development company. You contributed to cookbooks and published your own. And then we get to this point in late 2023 when everything shifted. And so you came down with a flu-like illness after traveling, and it turned into a full-blown sickle cell crisis. And you went into a coma for 6 weeks. What did you learn about your future after you woke up?
1: In the time that I spent in the hospital, which was 7 months, there was a lot of rehabilitation. And I understood that I had to have amputations, but I also understood that I hadn't always been attached to my body or what my body can do. I understood myself as a spiritual being, if that makes sense. I understand that my body keeps me in this world. And if I had to have amputations, it didn't automatically mean that I had no ability. And when I got home, I began to figure out how to live every day, like how to live each day. You know, I'd already survived the illness. I'd survived a traumatic time. And I was home. I was back home with my family. I was back home with my kids. And I also knew that I wanted to go back to work. I understood that it was going to take time to figure out how to go back to work, because so much of my work is in the kitchen, physically cooking, physically tasting, physically preparing. And I understood that I still had ability, and it just took figuring out how to do this process again. And it really took several conversations with my editors, with my job, on trying to figure out what the best support for me could look like.
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5: President Trump is at war with the press, banning three outlets from the White House. When the president doesn't like how he's being covered, is he going too far to control the message? And how does Trump compare to Presidents Biden and Obama, who both had contentious relationships with the press as well? I'm David Greene. Hope you will join Mo Alathy, Will Swaim, and me for the next Left, Right, and Center.
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0: This is Embodied. I'm Kaya Findlay, in for Anita Rao. Yawande Kumalafe has spent much of her life as a cook. She's written recipes for publications like Bon Appetit, authored her own cookbook, and started her own recipe consulting company. And along the way, she's learned to take things slow, a result of having sickle cell disease, which made her get tired and sick easily. Then, in 2023, Yawande experienced a sickle cell crisis that put her in the hospital for 7 months, and resulted in multiple amputations. She lost both of her legs below the knee and 9 of her fingers. The amputations would change a lot about her life, including her work as a cook. Today, we're talking about Yawande's journey back into the kitchen and what it's been like for her to build a new relationship to the cooking part of her identity. Yawande finally returned home after her amputations in the summer of 2024. It would still be a while before she went back to her job as a writer and recipe developer for the New York Times. But cooking played a big role in the initial stages of her at-home recovery.
1: Cooking healed me. I think that having access to the food that I loved really helped me heal. Fortunately, my mom was with us in Brooklyn at that point. And she really just took it upon herself to make all the foods that she knew I enjoyed. So it felt like I was finally home. And I started to figure out that I could direct. I could be in the kitchen, even if I'm not actively doing things. I could tell whoever was helping me to make it a certain way. And, you know, even before I could like lift my arms to the stovetop, like I had people helping me cook, but it was always under my direction. And it felt like that was a tryout for going back to work. And so being able to do that comfortably and with like people I was comfortable with helped me see that, oh, this is a way I could go back to work. If I develop the recipes, put it in a document and hand it over to someone, and I could be in the kitchen with them cooking, that could be a way that I could go back to work.
0: And you were fitted for prosthetic legs and hands and got an electric wheelchair. With these new physical parts of your body, what felt doable in the kitchen on your own and what didn't?
1: I'll be honest, not quite a lot yet, because there's still a lot of rehab and physical therapy that I need to do that will help me get back to the level that I'm comfortable with. And so at first my prosthesis felt like props. It felt like an extension of my body, but not quite. And I just thought they looked cool. And I still think they look cool, you know? But I immediately learned that like I have to learn to use them because they're not directly connected to my nerves. I physically have to put them in shape if I want to pick something up. And so it's a two-step process now, or a multi-step process now, of putting my fingers in place and then reaching for something, where I do have to think about it now. But previously, I didn't have to think about it. So it almost feels like a reversal to childhood, where a baby's learning to use their fingers and like discovering that they have fingers and discovering like picking things up. And so those are all the exercises that I do. I try to like squish things with my prosthetic fingers, or I try to like stand up from my wheelchair when I have my lower limb prosthetics on. And so I've had to, again, be patient with myself and understand that these can be more than just fancy props. They could actually be functional props, and I could learn to use them as a functional prop.
0: And while you were doing that, you did start working again in April 2025, so about a year or so after your amputations, and you had this team of cooking assistants to help you with many of the things you'd previously done solo. How did you feel on your first day back in the kitchen in this professional context?
1: I think relief. And I think there's a lot of gratitude that I have for my cooking assistants as well. I think it's a new space for me to cook with other people, especially during the development phase, where while I'm developing a recipe, I typically would develop it myself, taste it myself, send it off, and have other people make it. But now, during the development, I'm in the kitchen with someone else, getting us to collaborate and taste and make tweaks together. And it feels like a collaboration that I'm so grateful to have. And of course, there's like times when we disagree, but it's mostly about like, oh, I think it should be thicker. And the other person's like, no, I really think that this heat level is good. And so I also understand that like cooking is trial and error. Recipe testing is trial and error. And I can make a dish 10 times before I think it's like at the stage where I can send it off to my editors. And they also have to be okay with repeating a dish several times before we decide it's complete.
0: Yeah, it does seem like a huge shift to have your cooking go from a solo thing to one involving a team, always having somebody else there with you. I'm curious to hear more about what it was like to build a relationship with the cooking assistants. Like, how did you approach getting comfortable with their presence and trusting them to carry out your visions that you now had to externally describe rather than just do?
1: I think that I really just trust myself. I trust my intuition. I trust my belief in understanding how an ingredient works. And I don't think that getting help from someone else to prep or to stir, I don't think that takes anything away from me. And I think I'm comfortable with myself enough to understand that this is help that I need to get to the result that I want. And for me, it feels freeing to let go of having to do the chopping and the slicing. And it also feels incredible when I've thought of a dish, put it down on paper, and hand it over to someone else, and they can read and understand it. And we can both create the dish in real time. That feels like an amazing moment when we sit down at my table and eventually taste what I've been thinking in my mind. And we're both like, this is great. Like, I love that moment when we get to do that together.
0: That visual of you sitting down with another person and tasting this recipe that you've been working on developing really called to mind the visual that you talked about when we first started talking about sitting down with your family, sharing food together. And I think it underscores this point that, yeah, cooking and food can be all about connection. But since this recipe development was something that you did by yourself, did learning to cook with a team introduce you to new types of connection and intimacy?
1: I think it's intimate when you cook with someone else, you know? I think that, you know, I call my kitchen a one wheelchair kitchen. And meaning that like one wheelchair and one person can stand in the kitchen. And I think food for me has always been shared. And I think you're right in saying that it does recall the moments that I would sit with my family and eat at the dinner table and share about our day. And I think that inviting people in has helped me see that food is a chance to share a moment with someone else. And I'm also an introvert / extrovert. And I feel that in those moments when I'm creating, that's like my introverted self. And the extrovert is like sharing it with other people. And it's a balance of both of myself where I still get to create. I still get to have these memories. I still get to put things down on paper. But then I get to share it with someone. And that feels like a fulfillment. It feels like it feels like an arrival of sorts where, well, this is the moment that I've been waiting for when we can sit down and eat together and enjoy something together, or even decide like, oh, we don't like this, or maybe this is too acidic and maybe we should make it sweeter, you know? And it feels like I've created this world where I now have collaborations at my kitchen table in a similar way to growing up.
0: Yeah, it sounds like you've created this really beautiful space. And from hearing you talk, sounds like you had a lot of determination to make things work out. You have a lot of reflection and it seems like a sense of peace at the learning process from having this big change in your body. But I'm curious if there's still any moments where you do feel frustrated or you do wish that things were like they were before and how you work through those moments.
1: That's a great question. I said the other day, I'm like, wow, I wish my fingers would just grow back. And, you know, I think that in the moments that I do have frustration, in the moments that I do have grief, in the moments that I do have sadness, I hold that. I recognize it and I acknowledge it. Maybe I cry. And I feel like I'm able to breathe it out and release it. And then also realize I made it. I made it out. Like, and I'm like tearing up right now because I made it out. Like I'm alive and I'm able to wake up in the morning. I'm able to open my eyes. I'm able to look around and sit up in bed like I'm alive. And I have so much gratitude for this. And I look around and I'm like surrounded right now by plants. By my windows are filled with plants. You know, my kids run into my room and I'm like, wow, I'm alive and I'm here. And so both things can be true at the same time, where I can hold space for sadness and grief, but I can also hold space for the gratitude of being alive and being both a spirit and a body on this earth right now.
0: That is very wow. I was thinking wow as you were saying it. Yeah. And so at this point, it's been more than a year since you returned to the kitchen after coming home from the hospital. And it seems like a lot has shifted. And we talked earlier about how intuition has been a big part of your cooking identity. And I'm curious if your sense of intuition has changed or grown at all in this past year and how you've gotten in touch with that through this change.
1: Yeah, it feels like I'm more intuitive now. It feels like I lean into my senses more because I don't have that tactile sense that I had before where I can touch something with my fingertip or I can hold a whisk as I'm stirring a sauce to thicken. And so I'm listening to the sauce. I'm like listening to the bubbles, if they're rapid or if they're slow. And that just tells me that, okay, the sauce is thickening in the direction that I want, or, oh, it's thickening too much. Or I can smell a caramel while I'm stirring it and both look at it, look at the color changing. I can like smell the sugars burning if they are. And I feel like I lean a lot more into my intuition both from experience and just from noticing things around me. You know, I also lean into taste. Like, how does it taste? How can I alter the taste? And I would say that it hasn't changed. I think it's just gotten deeper into intuition, where I just notice things more. Like, I can sit in my kitchen and not be looking at a sauce and tell that it's thickening in not the direction that I want it, or it's like too loose, like the sauce is too loose. In that sense, I'm able to do a lot more than I imagined that I could.
0: What are you hoping that will grow more in your identity or your abilities as you acclimate to this new way of cooking and new way of being?
1: What am I hopeful for? I'm hopeful for a world in which differently abled people are able to live and exist in society comfortably and be included. I often think of the kitchens that I worked in and how I would run up steps with a 24-quart Cambro of liquid. And how did I do that? I would be exhausted, but how did I do that? It would have been so nice if there was an elevator. It would have been so nice if it was easy, because I think that for differently abled people, if the world is built in a way that they are included or we are included, it would be easier for everyone. And not just for differently abled people, but for everyone. You know, I think often as of when, after I had my first kid, I would be so anxious about how to open the door when I was also pushing their pram. And I would work it up in my head so that I reach out and I open the door first and then push with my legs or my front, push the pram and try to keep the door open at the same time. And how about a button to just open a door? That would have been nice. And so even for like older people, I think that the world isn't really built for our bodies as they age. And I hope for a world where disability is just included all around, whatever ability level you have, like you should always feel included. And that's my hope.
0: I'd love to close by asking you, I know that you recently made a move from New York City to Philadelphia, and I'm curious about how you are setting up your kitchen now, and what is your vision for your new kitchen to look like?
1: Well, already, like, the new kitchen is way more accessible than what I came from. The handles to the drawers and the cupboards, they have a handle, and like I'm able to place my residual thumb in and pull and open the drawers. The stovetop is also lower. I'm able to wake up in the morning, go to the kitchen and make myself oatmeal, which seems like a very simple thing, but this is like the first period of my life after I've been back from the hospital that I'm able to comfortably do this. I've gotten two different metro shelves and I've lowered the shelves in such a way that like everything is eye level or below me, and I can reach things easily. And I think of retrofitting this kitchen with different devices and buttons. The refrigerator is still not accessible to me because it's too high, but the freezer is. So I think of restaurant low boys where it's at seating level, at wheelchair level. And what if I got some restaurant low boys in this new kitchen? But, you know, I think that it's freeing to imagine possibly building an accessible kitchen and what that would look like. And I mean, right now, as the kitchen is, the house is also like on one level. So I can access my kids' rooms. I can go into the office. I can go into the closet. And it just already feels so much more accessible than what we had before. And I'm grateful for that.
0: Yawande Kamolafe, thank you so much for being here.
1: Of course. Thank you so much for having me, Kaya.
0: Just ahead, we'll talk with a chef who discovered her passion for cooking as she lost her vision and went on to find an identity as the blind cook. As always, you can hear the podcast version of this show by following Embodied on your platform of choice. We'll be right back.
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11: 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Carrie Galvin, Christine and Gerard Gaynor, Ann Harder Charitable Foundation, Marion Harrison, Sandy Henderson, and Al Federick. Thank you.
0: This is Embodied. I'm Kaya Findlay, in for Anita Rao. In 2012, a Vietnamese-American woman from Texas made history on a reality TV competition for amateur cooks.
12: The winner of MasterChef. Congratulations. Christine!
0: Christine Ha was the first blind contestant on the show. After her skill and complex flavors won her the grand prize, she went on to open several restaurants and publish her own cookbook and become widely known as the blind cook. But when she started cooking, Christine still had her vision. And we're talking today about how she learned to work with the changes in her body as she developed her skills and passion, and where that has led her now nearly 15 years later. It all started for her in college.
13: After moving out of the dorms after my freshman year, I was in an apartment and living with some roommates, and I had a small kitchen, and I realized I no longer had a dormitory cafeteria to rely on. So I figured I'd have to cook because I couldn't afford to always eat out. So at first it started out of necessity just to feed myself and sustain myself. But after cooking many bad dishes, I finally cooked something good, and it's hard to cook for just one person. So I would cook a large amount and I would feed my roommates, my friends, call them over. And when I finally cooked a dish that was actually good, not just edible, and all of my friends and roommates finished everything up without any leftovers, without anything going in the trash, I had vision at that time. And I remember looking around the table and seeing all of their nourished, happy, satisfied faces. And that's kind of when it clicked in me that I wanted to keep doing this just as a hobby, but basically being able to create something with my own two hands and make other people happy. And I think that's what started my love for cooking. And that's when it really started snowballing. And I started reading recipes and teaching myself how to cook, reading recipes online, buying cookbooks, and experimenting with different ingredients and techniques in the kitchen. So that's really how my cooking started.
0: I love that. What was one of the first dishes you taught yourself to make that you felt turned out really well?
13: I remember exactly what it is. It was a Vietnamese dish called Gia Ho Gung, and that translates to ginger braised chicken. And I remember it was the second cookbook I'd ever bought. It was a Vietnamese cookbook. And it was the recipe in the book that had the shortest list of ingredients and the least amount of steps. And after reading through the recipe, I thought, okay, if I can't get this right, then maybe cooking really isn't in my stars. So that's the dish that I cooked. And even to this day, I still cook it once in a while when I'm just short with time or just craving something very comforting. And it's a recipe that I kind of reworked and it'll be in my forthcoming cookbook.
0: So you're in your 20s learning to cook, but at this time, you're also starting to go on a difficult health journey. You began to have trouble with your vision. And then when you were 23, you got diagnosed with the autoimmune condition, neuromyelitis optica. And by the time you were 27, you were legally blind. So how did your problems with your vision affect your relationship to cooking?
13: Well, it was definitely a tough time. I am a strongly independent person and I've always valued my independence. My parents taught me to try my best not to depend on other people. So even while I was going through the vision loss, I continued to live by myself. And that means I had to still figure out how to feed myself. So as I lost my vision throughout my 20s, I just had to teach myself the same things over and over again in the kitchen with less and less sight. And I remember it was frustrating because I would lose a little bit of vision in one of my eyes over several days or weeks. And then I would think, okay, it's not going to get better. So this is my new baseline. And then I would teach myself how to work with a knife or work with the fire on the stove and feel things. And then months later, I would begin to lose more vision. And I would like, okay, well, now there's a new baseline and I have to redo things again. And I remember something one of my best friends had told me when she was trying to motivate me and encourage me when I was at a really low moment in this whole process was she said, you know, just take a step back and remember that you've been able to do this before. So you're able to do it again. So I think that really stuck with me. And of course, it wasn't always easy, but I felt determined to remain independent and still learn to cook. And that's why I just kept at it.
0: And can you give me an example of something that you had to reteach yourself, like maybe even multiple times, and what the process was like for that?
13: I believe like just using a knife and dealing with cooking things on the stove. So with the knife, I mean, that I guess was a little bit easier because it really is so much by feel. And it's just really about safety, gripping the knife correctly, using a sharp knife. I think it was dealing with the fire in the stove that was a little more difficult. Like if you have vision, you can definitely see when something is turning a certain color. You can easily flip things. You can stir fry things without knocking everything out of your pan. And that became more challenging as I lost more and more vision. But that's when I started understanding that I had to rely more on my remaining senses, whether that be my sense of smell, you know, smelling garlic when it's raw or getting sauteed and turning kind of into that golden stage, or when it's turning acrid and burnt, you can kind of smell that. And then that's what I had to really tune my brain more into, or it's using more of my sense of touch, which I do use quite a lot. So when I cook, I tend to not use gloves. Of course, I'm using clean hands, but I need to have as little barrier as possible between my fingertips and the food I'm cooking with. And then it's also using your sense of hearing, just hearing how hot a pan is when you splash a little bit of water on it to know that, okay, if it sounds like it's sizzling and disappearing right away, then you know it's hot enough to sear a steak, for example. So I think it was just learning to reconnect my brain to be more in tune with the other senses that remained.
0: Okay, so you've gone on this learning journey of, yeah, leaning into those other senses, leaning into relearning those skills. And then when you were in your early 30s, you decided to audition for the third season of MasterChef, which I think is funny. You'd gone to school for business and then creative writing. So I'm curious, like, what prompted you to take this step in your cooking career and participate in a reality TV competition?
13: Yeah, it's funny because I became more courageous after I lost my vision. And I always joke that you can't be afraid of the mountain if you don't know how steep it is. And part of that is kind of the fact that I decided to try to pick up snowboarding after I lost my vision.
0: Oh, wow.
13: I think for me, it's really going through the challenges I went through. I realized that life is short and that the answer is always no unless you go for it or try. So that's, you know, it kind of led to how I went from the corporate world and a business undergraduate degree to creative writing. As I was losing my vision and dealing with the neuromyelitis optica diagnosis, I wanted to do something that felt more fulfilling to me personally, which was going back to creative writing and the roots of like my love for literature. And then as I continued to cook, in my last semester of graduate school, I had the opportunity, I'd heard about MasterChef. They were auditioning in Austin, which is only a few hours drive from where I live in Houston. And I thought, if anything, let me just go and see how far I get for the experience of it, because I thought I would be able to go home and have great material to write about in creative writing school. So, you know, I didn't go expecting to win, but I went expecting to learn a lot about cooking. But being on the show, I learned even a lot about myself and how I operate as a person and a cook. And I think for me, that's really why I went, is just for the life experience and just, you know, taking that risk and seeing where it takes me.
0: Mm-hmm. Yeah. Tell me a little bit about what it was like to be in that environment. So this was 2012. You were the first blind competitor. What did you end up learning about yourself as a person and a cook?
13: Well, this period in my life was kind of a turning point for me. I had, you know, recently lost my vision, or it decreased to the level that it was at. So I only recently learned orientation mobility, which is getting around with the white cane. I only recently learned to navigate the public transportation system in Houston to get to campus for graduate school. I had only recently learned to read Braille, use a screen reader, lean into technology to go back to school. So I was already feeling like a fish out of water, because I was already dealing with the new life as someone who's visually impaired. And going on the show was another big risk, I think, for me. It was just, now suddenly I'm competing against other really good sighted cooks. And for me, I think the whole journey on MasterChef was, and this is really a tribute to also the judges and especially Gordon, who mentored me through the whole process, was that in spite of all of my self-doubts, which I've had all of my life, I think I should still believe in myself and not lose sight of who I am as a person and my capabilities. And I think that's what going through MasterChef really taught me, was beyond learning how to cook, obviously, I learned that I am a much more capable person than I often gave myself credit for. And I think that's something many of us as human beings, we're very hard on ourselves, and we always focus on our failures and our mistakes, but failures are not a bad thing, because they really help you hone in on relearning how to do something or adapt to something and achieving your goals in spite of the obstacles in the way. So I think for me, what I learned about myself and just human nature in general is how resilient we all really are in spite of the challenges that life gives us.
0: I think that makes a lot of sense, because, spoiler alert, you won the competition that season. And that win really launched you into the public eye and paved the way for you to publish your own cookbook and launch several restaurants. But it's now been a decade or so since you won MasterChef. And I'm curious, because the beginning of your cooking journey was such a learning process with all of these physical changes happening in your body, are there ways in which that's still happening? Like, what learning moments are going on for you now in the kitchen these days at this stage of your career?
13: Well, I always love to learn. So learning is something that I hope to do until the day I am no longer existing on this earth. So for me, it's always about traveling to new places or trying new foods, trying new ingredients, learning about new techniques, and then going home and experimenting with those things in my home kitchen and seeing, oh, how can I translate this into something that I might be able to serve in one of my restaurants that's on brand for either the Blind Goat or Stuffed Belly, which are my two restaurant concepts here in Houston. I just came back from Vietnam last week, and I was hunting around for some dried noodle dishes, because I have an upcoming event where I need to do a noodle dish. So I was trying different noodle dishes with one of my friends that lives in Vietnam. And she introduced us to something. I mean, I've had this dish before, which is called hủ tiếu mì, but then I had a dried version. So that's actually something I've been experimenting with today and yesterday and probably in this coming weekend too, to just kind of put my own personal twist on that dish for the upcoming event. So for me, that's really what makes life so beautiful, is learning about everything that's out there and understanding that me as one person, I'm just one small speck on this earth.
0: And you said earlier that you pushed yourself to relearn to cook as one way to ensure your independence as a blind person. How has your thinking about independence evolved over the years and more recently?
13: I think growing up, I always thought of independence as not relying or depending on other people or asking for help. But I think now that you're asking this question, I think my idea of independence is being able to live your best life and accept that sometimes you do need help and that when you ask for help, many people are very eager to help. And I think it makes them feel fulfilled and rewarded when they're able to help me when I'm asking for it. And then they help me increase my independence to a degree, like whether it's someone else teaching me how to do something by repetition, like, you know, taking my hands and helping me navigate a new appliance or walking me around a space to help me orient myself to some new environment that I've never been in. And so I think for me now, independence, I would say as being able to be joyful and live my best life, whether that means asking for help or learning to do things by myself.
0: And I'm also curious about any journey that you've gone on with your relationship to your body and, like, you know, learning things after your vision loss and, like, feeling some of the frustration of, like, trying to, like, live with the body that you had at that moment. How do you think about your relationship with your body now and what role cooking plays in that?
13: Well, it's good that you ask, because I am now at the age where I'm starting to go through perimenopause. So not only going through the vision loss thing, but now I'm dealing with all of the body changes that we have as a woman. I am 47 years old now, so I've been seeing more of these changes, like just reading about muscle loss or just having night sweats or whatnot. That's really kind of been what's on my mind lately. It's not even so much the vision loss anymore, because I've lived with the vision loss for so many years. And then with vision loss kind of being something as an aspect of going through perimenopause, I would say I have my friends and my cousin, they talk about like the hair loss or the skin changes or whatever, but I don't see these things on me. So it's really hard to gauge these things. I would say, yeah, I think right now my body change is really more focused on getting older and not so much the vision loss aspect.
0: Mm-hmm. Are there any particular ways that you're connecting to your body during this period of change and getting to know it in a new way?
13: I think in this time for me, it's really honoring my body and treating it with more care. I think when we're in our 20s and when we're younger, we are often thinking we're invincible and, you know, we are more resilient. Like I remember like an injury when I'm younger in my teens or my 20s, like we can bounce back fairly quickly. Now in my 40s, it will take a beat, you know, to get back to quote unquote normal or a healthy state. So I think now it's like learning to respect that change in my body and honoring it more and just really treating it with more respect because it's carried me for this many years.
0: I'd love to end on a more emotional note and ask you about insecurity. And I know in a recent interview, you said that you have dealt with a lot of insecurity, asking yourself, like, am I a good chef? Like looking back on your journey and your career up to this moment, how do you answer that question for yourself?
13: I would say that I am the best chef that I can be with what I've been given today. I feel like best is kind of a loaded word. One of my life mantras is be better today than you were yesterday. So each day, I think it's really important that we improve in some aspect of our life, whether it's getting better sleep or taking care of our bodies or learning something new in the kitchen or being a better friend. So I think incrementally, we should strive to be better by like 0.1% every day. So my answer to, am I a good chef? Yes, I am today.
0: Christine Ha, thank you so much for this conversation.
13: Thank you, Kaya.
0: Today's episode of Embodied was produced by me, Kaya Findlay, and Amanda Magnus. Amanda also edited today's show. Wilson Sayre provided additional editorial guidance. Angie Starchevich is our intern, and Jenny Lawson is our technical director. Quilla wrote our theme music. This program is recorded at the American Tobacco Historic District. WUNC is a broadcast service of the University of North Carolina at Chapel Hill. I'm Kaya Findlay, sitting in for host Anita Rao.
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17: Welcome to Left, Right, and Center. You can't spend public money to promote yourself. That is the message one Republican senator sent to President Trump. This came after the White House released what it describes as a public service announcement, but it sure looks and sounds like a campaign ad Trump ran just a few years ago. Where is the line between PSA and propaganda? That's one of the many questions we're asking as we get super close to those big midterm elections. Affordability remains high on voters' minds, and the president says he's helping there by lowering fuel economy standards for automakers. He says that will make it easier for Americans to buy cars. But if there is relief there, isn't it outweighed by those sky-high prices at the pump that came with the president's war in Iran? And bipartisanship breaks out in the U.S. Senate with passage of a bill to regulate the big-dollar world of college football. Who are the real winners and losers? All of that is next on Left, Right, and Center.
18: Live from NPR News in Washington, I'm Linda Kenyon. Hundreds rallied in Ithaca, New York today in support of the former Cornell University student known as Jane Doe. The woman says she was raped by several fraternity members at an on-campus party in 2024. Celia Clark reports from member station WSKG.
19: We believe you, Jane Doe.
20: People held signs saying essays are not punishment for rape, and we are Jane Doe. Elliot Larson is a student at neighboring Ithaca College and one of the rally's organizers. They say it's all for Jane Doe.
21: I feel like it's really important for her to see that her community is standing with her and we're standing behind her and we don't accept the mishandling of her case by Cornell.
20: New York Governor Kathy Hochul sent a message that was read at the rally reiterating her commitment to change state laws on sexual assault and consent. More public protests in Ithaca are scheduled over the next few weeks. For NPR News, I'm Celia Clark in Ithaca.
18: Supreme Court Justice Samuel Alito may be deciding his future on the court. NPR's Carrie Johnson reports.
22: Justice Alito tells CBS News he's considered retiring from the court. Alito, who's 76 years old, was appointed by President George W. Bush. He's already served 20 years on the Supreme Court and written major decisions reversing the right to abortion and paring back the Voting Rights Act. Any justice's decision to retire before 2028 could set off a political tug of war. Senate Republicans famously refused to even meet with President Obama's nominee, Merrick Garland, because they said it was too close to an election. Carrie Johnson, NPR News.
18: Days before the first anniversary of the Gaza ceasefire, new assessments by UN agencies warn basic human needs are not being met.
23: The World Health Organization said Friday the approval process for medical supplies can last 2.5 months for Israeli clearance. And if the supplies are rejected, the process starts over. Israeli authorities classify some restricted equipment as dual use with potential military applications. But the WHO disputes that characterization, noting many are standard medical supplies used globally. Meanwhile, the World Food Program warns a funding shortfall is cutting the number of people receiving monthly food assistance to 600,000. Down from 1.1 million. That leaves two-thirds of Gaza's population in crisis-level hunger. And with winter approaching, the UN notes about 1.7 million people remain displaced, many without adequate shelter, water, or sanitation. Anas Baba, NPR News, Gaza.
18: A Pentagon spokesperson confirms the U.S. Air Force has brought home bombers stationed at a U.S.-run military base in England. It was site of an attempted terror attack. You're listening to NPR News. This weekend, some 2,000 people gathered in Big Bear, California, about 90 miles east of Los Angeles, to mourn the loss of Jackie the Eagle. Jackie was made famous by a 24/7 live stream. She died in August after receiving intensive medical care following a scuffle with two younger eagles. Madison Ament from member station KVCR has the story.
2: Bird singers from the Uhavuitam of San Manuel Nation opened the ceremony at a ski resort that overlooks Big Bear Lake, where Jackie fished. During the music, a plane drew J's for Jackie in the sky. Many in the crowd wore Jackie t-shirts and clutched Jackie stuffed animals as they listened to government officials eulogize Jackie. Leslie Anderberg, who watched the live stream for a decade, summed up the thoughts of many when she said Jackie inspired her.
3: She gave me peace. She was a very loving mother. I think she just made us better people.
2: Jackie's remains will be distributed to Native American tribes to be used for religious purposes. For NPR News, I'm Madison Ament in Big Bear.
18: Amazon says it's investing more than $1 billion over the next 5 years into communities where it operates data centers. The company says investments are for education, job training, water preservation projects, and local priorities. Amazon is taking these steps amid growing backlash from politicians and consumers over data centers. Many cite concerns about the major use of resources, including power and water. I'm Linda Kenyon, NPR News, in Washington.
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5: 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Jenny and Mike Conway, Judith and Mark Cook, Carolyn and Platt Davis, Janice and George Fleming, Amanda and Morris Gelb, Maria and Rex Gray, and Cynthia Holliday. Thank you.
17: Welcome to Left, Right, and Center, everybody. I'm David Green. Well, we are in the home stretch. It's no longer months and months away to these midterm elections. They are weeks away, actually 1 month to go until these pivotal midterms. And one thing has remained pretty unchanged. Affordability is high on the minds of a lot of voters. But the White House seems to have a different message in what it is calling public service announcements, warning that there is a bigger threat to the United States.
24: This is the final battle. With you at my side, we will demolish the deep state. We will expel the warmongers from our government. We will drive out the globalists. We will cast out the communists, Marxists, and fascists. We will throw off.
17: There is President Trump's enemies list. It goes on and on, but then it ends, this ad does, with the caption, paid for by the United States government. In other words, your tax dollars. And there are some big questions about this. For one thing, is that legal? And also, what exactly is the point of this message from the president? And that's where we are going to start as we are weeks away from these midterms. Moa Lathy is here on the left. On the right, we have Jonah Goldberg back. He is co-founder and editor-in-chief at The Dispatch. Ominous tone there from the president. And we should say sounds eerily familiar to a campaign ad from him just 2 years ago. But Jonah, I want to start with you. Before we get into the legality of this and what the president's strategy was, you know, the Democratic Socialists of America are, you know, their policies and plans are making some Americans uncomfortable and scared. Is it fair game for the president and Republicans to fearmonger, I guess, which is something that we've all engaged in politics before, and say that this is very scary, the sort of leftist movement is very scary for our country? Or does this cross the line from a substantive standpoint?
25: Couple just cleanup operation things. One, first, great to be here. Second,
17: good to be here. Good to see you. Good to see you as always. Sorry, I dove right in. I'm very excited. I'm so excited about this.
25: For starters, when you say it sounds eerily familiar or similar, it sounds eerily identical to a campaign ad, because that's what it was.
17: Yeah, a little lazy. Like, why make something new when something seemed to work back then?
25: They simply changed the call to action at the end and slapped on a paid for by the U.S. government thing. So I don't like the rhetoric. I don't like the fear-mongering. I don't think it's helpful. I don't think it's healthy. I think what he is doing is deeply problematic for all sorts of high-minded reasons and all that. The bigger problem he has is utter lack of credibility on these things. If we're just talking about the politics of it, you know, this

0: that he can buy votes. I should say, I don't know if it's illegal. I think it certainly violates the spirit of the Hatch Act, but presidents are above the Hatch Act and all sorts of things. And what I cannot stand is the argument about whether it's legal or illegal. In a healthier republic, it would qualify as impeachable because he is taking money allocated by Congress. He's making fools of a lot of his biggest MAGA fans, who the chief accomplishment that they cite is that he's fighting immigration and deporting people and all that kind of stuff. And he took money from DHS, allocated to DHS for that effort to pay for these ads. A lot of people are missing the forest for the trees here, insofar as the reason why he had the U.S. government pay for it is because he can. He is deliberately putting his thumb in the eye of everybody and saying, see what I can get away with. When we talk about midterms, we often talk about, oh, he's sitting on this huge stockpile of money. You know, MAGA Inc. PAC has something like $400 million in it. He has all the money in the world to pay for these ads legally and properly, whatever the content. He's choosing not to, precisely so he can own the libs, that he can assert himself, that he can, you know, it's, I wrote about this the other day. You know, in prison or with mob bosses, the reason why bullies eat off of your plate is not because your food is better. It's because they can. So like, it's
1: dominance, right?
0: I mean, it's dominance. It's to humiliate you. And that's the impulse here. And like putting on our, you know, legal hats and running the Hatch Act through ChatGPT saying, does this fit? I think kind of misses the point.
1: Well, and that, and Mo, and that's my question for you. Like, is that missing the point? Is this exactly what Donald Trump wants? Like a battle over process and whether you're crossing the line? We're not talking about the substance of this, which is that he's hypocritical, that his message hasn't been landing. We're focusing on the Hatch Act.
2: Yeah, they earmarked $20 million out of DHS budget for this. But how much media coverage did it get? And the White House will say that the outrage is part of the point, that the outrage will drive more eyeballs to it. And to that, I say, great, draw more eyeballs to it. Trying to frame it as a public service announcement is, I think we can all agree, is pretty ridiculous. If this was using government money to tout one of his initiatives, that would be a legitimate use of government money to inform the public. The public service he seems to be messaging in this is, I'm great. And the country is great. People don't believe that. Jonah's right. Like, he's got all the money in the world to run this ad. But if they're running short, I'm sure Democrats would be happy to pay for this ad. Because to have the president of the United States standing up 5 weeks before an election saying, I'm great and the country is doing great, when an overwhelming majority of the American people say, no, it is not, just reinforces the message that he is an egomaniacal guy who's completely out of touch with
0: and
2: where people are.
0: Yeah,
2: right.
0: I mean, wildly self-interested. Yeah.
1: Well, do you guys see this in any way as a desperate attempt to try and give his party a boost in a few weeks? Or do you see this as sort of paving the way for the rhetoric and approach that we're about to see from him for the next 2 years, regardless of where these midterms go?
0: I mean, this obviously goes to his ego, right? And he likes this kind of stuff, and he's surrounded by people who tell him it's awesome.
1: Is that true? You think inside this White House that there's no one? I mean, he literally is living in an echo chamber that he's created for himself. Like, oh, Mr. President, that video is incredible. That video is amazing.
0: Yeah, if you talk to people who have more closer sources inside the White House than I do these days, you know, Susie Wiles has held on as chief of staff precisely because she picks her battles and chooses not to get in his way whenever possible and only tells him hard truths when she thinks it's absolutely necessary and throws her hands up for the rest of it. And she's the grown-up in there, but pretty much everybody else is a Greek chorus for him. And it's sort of like the $5,000 giveaway thing. The only people who actually think that might happen and it's a good idea are extremely low information voters. And those are the people that midterm convention thing, which wasn't the convention, were aimed at. That's who he's going for, is the people who don't follow politics closely, who get a lot of their stuff. You know, there's a UFC clip in the ad, one of the ads.

0: with right. the guy from the UFC praising him. Those are the voters he's going for, and they have a theory that if they can get those people to turn out, things will go better for them. I don't think it's an utterly implausible theory on paper. I just think on reality, sort of getting to Mo's point, that for every person that excites to turn out, I think it turns off one and a half, two, three people.
1: Hmm. Well, Mo, I wonder, I mean, for months, we've been talking about Democrats being likely to take the House. Still the same story. It seems like it's the Senate where we're seeing these tight polls where Dems might even have a small edge in Michigan and Texas and Iowa. But I think back to some recent primaries, polls got things completely wrong. As Joan is saying, the president might be making a play here for low information voters who don't have that much time to delve into politics and might hear things like, oh, the president's giving me $5,000 and he's saving us from socialism. I mean, how are you feeling? I mean, are Democrats optimistic or how would you describe it?
2: The Democratic operatives I speak with all are kind of in a place of cautious optimism. I think everyone feels pretty good about the House. I think there is a sense that the Senate is within reach, but we're not there yet. And I think that's the right place to be for Democrats because every one of these races is close. We're just always like one news cycle away from an election breaking one way or the other. So I think there's reason to feel optimistic. The fact that Texas is in play, that Alaska is in play, that North Carolina is looking better and better, that Georgia is looking safer and safer, says something, you know. And yeah, everyone should look at the polls with a certain amount of skepticism. But when I'm looking at a poll, I'm not looking at the head-to-head. I'm looking at the trends. And when you see the trends across all the polls moving in the same direction, and when you see the excitement level on the Democratic side going up across all the polls, and on the Republican side either stagnant or going down, those types of trend lines are illustrative. That's what informs a decision like the one the White House made to put up these ads. It's they see the trends are favoring Democrats right now. But that doesn't mean Democrats should feel confident or comfortable yet.
1: Hey, Jonah, I think about a lot of these polls which show Democrats largely winning the affordability message with voters. Is there meat there for you? Is that just a sign that the present Republicans have not been doing a good job on the issue of affordability? Or are you seeing some ideas from the left that you actually say, like, okay, that's interesting. I understand why voters are kind of coalescing around Democrats. And if they win one or both houses in Congress, like, we could actually have some interesting conversations about how to make things affordable for the American people.
0: I'm glad you asked this because, you know, Mo and I get along too well.
1: Yeah.
0: And my short answer
1: and
0: is
1: that. And that.
0: Yeah. My short answer is I'm glad to finally put the R in the left, right, and center here. No, I do not. I'm not saying that every idea that any Democrat anywhere is saying, you know, I think Rahm Emanuel says some reasonable things, certainly about education and whatnot. But broadly speaking, I think Charlie Cook of the Cook Political Report is right that if the direction continues, it's not proof of a red wave in the sense that people are enthusiastically voting for Democrats. The Democratic Party polls terribly. Now, the reasons why it polls terribly, it's sort of like when Obamacare polled badly, part of the reason why is that half the people who said they didn't like it thought it didn't go far enough, right? So there are people who don't like the Democratic Party because they think it's too conservative, and there are people who don't like the Democratic Party because they think it's too left-wing, and you shouldn't conflate the two. Regardless, it ain't popular. And Cook says it's less of a red wave than, I mean, that's in a blue wave. I should have said blue wave all along. That's not a Democratic wave. It's a red undertow. Trump is just simply...
1: I've never heard undertow in politics. I like that.
0: Yeah, I liked it too. It's just that Trump is so unbelievably unpopular. And I think for different reasons. I mean, there's some people who still kind of don't regret their vote per se. They're just tired of the shtick. I mean, it's 11 years that he's been sort of at the center of gravity of American politics. And it's just getting old. And so there are an enormous number of people who are just simply voting against Trump or against the status quo. And I think that's a lot of what people mean by affordability is the status quo. I just think the history of both parties for the last quarter century is to misread their victories as enthusiastic mandates for their agendas rather than enthusiastic rejections for the people in power. That's why Trump is in trouble, is he worked on this assumption from the moment he got elected that every single voter in every single swing state, the working class, you know, Hispanics and non-college educated whites and African-American men who were voting, I would argue, and I think there's a lot of data to prove it, were voting out of nostalgia for the pre-COVID economy and against the inflation of the Biden era. And they took their votes to mean they were 100% on board with the full MAGA agenda. And so you just have massive defections from Hispanics and a lot of other people saying, this is not what I voted for. And Trump, by doing these ads and all these other things, is still oblivious to the fact that people, not everyone who votes for Trump, loves Trump and is part of the Trump cult.
2: I'm sorry, I'm gonna disappoint Jonah real quick, because I think he was spoiling for violent disagreement. On your broader political point, I'm very much in agreement that the parties, including Democrats right now, should not assume that the outcome of this election is an embrace of some sweeping Democratic election. Voters right now are repudiating the Republican agenda. Where I'll disagree a little bit is I do think Democrats are making a bit of an argument on affordability, and that is, let's stop the bleeding. Let's undo all the things that are making it worse right now. Let's end this war in Iran. Let's hold data centers accountable. Let's put an end to these tariffs. Three things, tangible things, where people feel their cost of living going up. Democrats are saying the beginning of our agenda is to stop this. Now, if they take the majority and somehow are able to stop these things with Donald Trump still in the White House, then they're going to have to come up with more of an agenda to bring costs down.
1: Mo, if your party takes one or both houses of Congress, I'm going to remind you that you said that it's time for them to come up with real solutions and not just stop the bleeding.
2: Wouldn't be the first time I've said it.
1: All right. Mo and Jonah and I are going to come back. We're going to dig a little more into one policy question from President Trump, which is his new rule that has rolled back fuel economy standards, aiming to make cars more affordable for Americans. Will it work? You're listening to Left, Right, and Center.
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1: We are back again with Left, Right, and Center. I'm David Green. We have Jonah Goldberg here on the right. He is co-founder and editor-in-chief at The Dispatch, and we have Mo Alathy here on the left. In a move that was months in the making, President Trump has now rolled back fuel economy standards set for American car makers. These were first implemented, let's remember, during the Biden administration to try and force the auto industry into making more fuel-efficient and greener cars. But in a statement, the White House said that move was, quote, all to artificially juice supply for electric vehicles that American consumers didn't ask for, end quote. And when affordability is a major concern for a lot of people, the price tag on gas-powered cars is definitely cheaper. So does this make sense for buyers, and does it make sense for our future? Transportation Secretary Sean Duffy thinks so and said in a statement, this administration is delivering relief to families and reviving the beating heart of American manufacturing. Jonas, so the Department of Transportation says this new rule is going to cut the costs of new cars by $1,300, which sounds great on the surface. There are some economists who say that there were some assumptions in there that make that a less rosy picture, but still cheaper cars at a time where Americans are worried about affordability sounds like a good thing. Although the way gas prices are right now because of the war in Iran might make up for any progress that you've been making. So I guess basic question, is this a good thing for American consumers?
0: Meh.
1: Okay. Officially the response.
0: Yeah, I mean, like, there are economists who point out that, like, the cost of making a car cheaper doesn't automatically lead to pass through to consumers. I mean, it doesn't automatically not either. Right. It's just, I think it's a more complicated thing. I also think that, like, I'm not a huge fan of electric cars, but I know a lot of people have electric cars who love their electric cars, including some crazy ass right wingers. And
1: I hope they put that bumper sticker on their EVs. Like, I am a crazy right winger and I love my car.
0: Electric cars make a lot of sense for some consumers and don't make sense for other consumers. And I think the market is mature enough that people who think electric cars work for them are still going to want to buy them. It's not going to destroy the industry in the United States. And so my problem with this is a more philosophical one of I didn't like it when Biden did it. And the Trump world is full of industrial planning lovers, too. And they all think they can fine tune the economy. I'm a simple rules for a complex society guy. And so I just don't buy that their fine tuning of the knobs and doodads on the control panel will have the results that they think it will any more than I thought the Biden people were right when they thought they could sort of micromanage these kinds of decisions either.
1: Well, Mo, I mean, you hear some Democrats now who are really trying to point out like the hypocrisy here, the Trump administration trying to make things cheaper, but it's at a time where a lot of those savings will be eaten up by the war in Iran and rising gas prices. I mean, this is Pete Buttigieg who was talking to NPR.
10: They have found a way to make sure that Americans pay even more for gas than we would have, an estimated $1,600. And that's based on some pretty rosy estimates from the Trump administration that assumed that gas will be under $3 as early as, well, this year, which obviously isn't happening.
1: What do you think of that Democratic message, leaning into that as opposed to kind of larger conversations about the environment, for one thing?
2: Yeah, like what's real for people? What's real for people is what's in their wallet. That's why the administration is leading with the argument that we're going to save you $1,300.
1: Right.
2: And gloss over the fact that this year, most Americans are paying $1,600 more on gas. So we're still in a hole. Plus, I don't know how many people, and I don't know a lot of auto industry experts who hear this and say, oh, they're going to roll back the fuel standards, which would save about $1,300 to the manufacturer. I don't know many experts who say the manufacturer is going to pass that savings on to the consumer. Most of them believe that they're just going to end up sitting on that savings to drive up their own profits at a time when a lot of them are struggling because of the state of the world that Donald Trump has created.
0: And tariffs. You know, steel prices are up 50, 60, 70% because of steel tariffs. So, I mean, like, there's just a lot more complexity to this.
2: And it gets even more complex when you think about it in terms of geopolitical dynamics. And let's bring up the president's favorite frenemy, China. He's every day warning us that we cannot do anything to threaten our competition with China when it comes to AI. Well, let's look at China when it comes to automaking. The number of electric or hybrid vehicles being sold in Europe is skyrocketing. The president's telling American automakers they shouldn't make as many electric vehicles. So we're ceding an important marketplace. China, because of our trade war with Canada, the Canadians are now in talks with China about importing more Chinese electric vehicles into Canada. If China gets a toehold in the West when it comes to this, that's going to cripple the American auto industry. The CEO of Ford even said, like, we can't let China dominate this marketplace in the West, or else we will not be able to survive. So for a lot of reasons, this is just kind of silly. And the arguments that the president's making that this is going to help the auto industry and make cars cheaper for you, just none of those facts bear out.
1: Yeah. I mean, I think about what you're saying, that there is a long game here that's scary. Like, U.S. automakers are generally saying that they wanted this, in part because they see U.S. buyers wanting more gas-powered cars. If there are no tax incentive, Americans overall don't seem that excited about EV sales. They're down in the U.S., but Mo, as you're talking about, they're up elsewhere, like up 20% in Canada. They make 73% of new car sales in the EU. And China's making these things. Like, the country made over 60% of electric vehicles out there in the world. And so if the United States government is going more and more towards, like, keep making gas-powered vehicles, like, I think, Jonah, we talked recently on the show here, like, one of the big fears is a tightening trade relationship between Canada and China. Like, isn't that what we're encouraging here in a way?
0: Yeah. Well, look, we're also talking about, you know, there's talk about Canada becoming an associate member of the EU. This is sort of like part of my larger problem with this is that there's a lot of economic policy making that is being done through the sort of lens of nostalgia. And there's this idea that America was better off in some gauzy 1950s sense when we had muscle cars. And why they think that we didn't have alliances in the 1950s is something of a mystery to me. And it informs a lot of their economic decision-making in ways that I think just don't make a lot of sense. It makes a lot of sense to have free trade among allies. I'm totally fine with moving supply chains out of China. That makes sense for national security reasons. I don't know that we have to move every rubber shower shoe supply line out of China, but like critical minerals and technology, fine. That's all chips. That's all great. But that doesn't mean we need to pull it out of Japan. It doesn't mean we need to pull it out of Canada. And there is just this idea that dominates and infuses so much of their economic policymaking that is about a sort of fantasy version of America rather than dealing with the reality of a global economy and efficiencies of scale. You know, you can do what you want with the car stuff, but it's like one hand doesn't know what the other hand is doing. We're raising tariffs on the supply chains that help American manufacturers make cars because you have cars that sometimes the parts will go back and forth over the Canadian border like 10, 20 times in the process of making a car. And we're making it almost impossible to do that. But hey, guess what? These guys over here, they're going to lower the fuel efficiency requirements on cars that are more expensive and difficult to make. I think it's very glandular, Trump just doing what sounds good to him in the moment kind of approach to public policy. And yeah, That's the mess that we're in.
1: All right. You're listening to Left, Right, and Center from KCRW. Mo, I wonder if we can pull on this nostalgia thread a little bit. I mean, Jonah talking about that a lot of kind of the Trump economic policy is, wouldn't it be great if we could all live in the 1950s again? I mean, that's a bigger theme beyond EV policy. That's like at the heart of Make America Great Again in many ways. I guess I just wonder, like, in economic policy and foreign policy, do you see a way for Democrats to capture some of that feeling of nostalgia, feeling that the world is moving too quickly into places that make me uncomfortable, this desire among some Americans to kind of hold on to this picture of the past, but also be forward-looking and also have modern policies that will continue to keep the United States competitive with places like China?
2: I mean, this is what fuels, and historically has been what fuels, populist movements on both the left and the right throughout history. Right? A sense that economically and culturally, the world is moving past me and mine. And so I'm not surprised that we're seeing that now. And I'm not surprised that we are seeing that both on the left and on the right. The sense of nostalgia on the left maybe doesn't harken back as far as the 1950s, but they are appealing to a sense of fairness and justice that America had been at least moving towards over the past 40 to 50 years. And I think on the left, you see people who will say that sense of fairness and justice has never been actualized, has never been realized, but we were at least taking steps in that direction. And we need to move back into that. And I think you're just going to see more and more of it as AI continues to scramble any sense of security that a lot of people were feeling.
1: Jonah, I mean, if we are seeing a moment where more and more Republicans are feeling emboldened to move away from this president. I'm really curious what the next few weeks look like, and obviously coming out of the midterms. But like, are you beginning to have a message coalesce in your mind as to what a Republican message would be in the next year or two that still tries to capture this nostalgia that fueled the kind of Make America Great Again populism on the right, but is something new?
0: Well, I think what we're going to see is a big honking fight, and I'm looking forward to it. One of the things that gave the conservative movement strength from the 1960s through the early 1990s, at least, was a willingness to have internal debates. Neocons versus paleocons, libertarians versus social conservatives, all these kinds of things. We would debate our dogma. In the Trump era, that has been entirely stifled because he's actually moved the Republican Party considerably to the left on a whole bunch of discrete public policy issues, right? The Republican Party today is actually a pro-choice party on abortion. It's less pro-choice than the Democratic Party, but he's made it more pro-choice than it was before. Problem with Trump is because he's not ideologically consistent or intellectually consistent, if you're going to be a good Republican, the only safe harbor intellectually is to just say, I trust Trump, right? Because if you actually stake out a position that he takes on Monday, he's going to make you look like an idiot by Thursday. And no one has been able to effectively fight back against that in the Republican Party. There are a lot of people who lost their Senate and House seats because they tried. And there are a lot of institutions that have just simply capitulated to it, like the Heritage Foundation. And so what you're left with is a bunch of people who are just keeping their powder dry, hoping for the post-Trump era to start to emerge. And look, I co-founded the thing called The Dispatch. We were explicit. We didn't want to be so much anti-Trump. I don't like Trump. I've been consistent on that the entire time. We wanted to be post-Trump. The problem is that so far, waiting for the post-Trump era has been like waiting for Godot, right? It just won't show up. But finally, we can see it coming. And there are a whole bunch of people on the legal conservative movement, Mike Pence crowd, the Koch universe, that they've internalized this idea that you can't take on Trump directly. But man, you can take on Vance directly. You can take on, you know, Pete Hegseth, or, you know, as I like to call him, Chesty McBroseph. And you can argue with these guys because they don't have the cult of personality. They don't have the celebrity cult that Trump does. And in a post-Trump Republican Party, there's going to be room for arguments. And I think there are a lot of people who are going to want to return to, we're never going to get fully back to the Reagan stuff because that's in the form of nostalgia too, but closer to the arguments traditional Republicans are comfortable making about limited government and free markets and all that kind of stuff. But Trump needs to get out of the way before that argument can really happen.
1: Mo, am I right? The kind of argument that Jonah is really excited about, a big honkin' argument after Trump gets out of the way. I mean, that's kind of what we're seeing in the Democratic Party, like for better or worse, really loud and really boisterous. And
2: yeah, it's at least starting to. And I'm with Jonah. I think that's a good thing. I may not personally agree with everything that the other wing of the party agrees with, but I like that we're going to define ourselves by how we resolve that argument. I think that's a good thing. I'm not sure we're being as sophisticated as we ought to be in that debate and in that argument. It's really starting to emerge now in the heat of a primary campaign. And I don't think campaigns are always where we put our best feet forward when it comes to sophisticated arguments. But I'm glad we're starting to have it. And where we're going to start to see it really take shape, I think, is starting middle of November, after the midterms, when the presidential campaign starts to shape up, and we as a party will to begin to decide what we want in a standard bearer and what we want, how we want to define ourselves. That's appropriate and that's healthy, however it turns out.
1: All right. Mo and Joan and I are going to come back after a break and talk about bipartisanship breaking out in the U.S. Senate, confronting the world of college sports. 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
1: Welcome back to Left, Right, and Center. I'm David Green. We have Moa Lathy here on the left, and we have Jonah Goldberg, co-founder and editor-in-chief at The Dispatch, on the right. Jonah, I think you described it as something you like is simple rules for complex problems. Is that right? I feel like we're talking about college sports here in Congress. Maybe that was their goal, but instead they came up with complex rules for what could have been a simple problem. I'm not sure, although the problem in college sports with money is complicated as well. But the U.S. Senate wrapped up before the midterms, and they had this big bipartisan piece of legislation, which is not something we've seen much from Congress. So this bill promises to level the playing field for the sprawling multi-billion dollar industry of college sports. That industry brings in, we should say, more revenue than Major League Baseball, the NBA, the NHL. There's a lot of money in college sports, particularly college football these days. But there were a lot of issues at play, and then a patchwork of rules, depending on the state, depending on the school. This bill, it's a long read, but it allows athletes to make money off their name, image, and likeness, as we've been seeing. But there are new rules for when players can switch teams. There are also some rules for how much money agents who help these players get these brand deals can actually make. So a lot going on. Before we get into the nitty gritty, I guess it's just worth noting the Senate came together in these divided times. This bill passed 77-22, still going to the House, where there might be, you know, a tougher road for this piece of legislation. But Jonah, why is this the issue that brought out a bipartisan effort in the U.S. Senate? Was it just they were looking for something?
0: I think so. It's sort of like in the first Trump administration, they did that criminal justice reform thing, in part because it was so outside of the polarizing politics of dichotomy stuff. And this feels like that, too, insofar as no one had prepared talking points about what the right wing versus the left wing position was. And so they all know that their own constituents care a lot about college sports, so they could claim that they were, quote unquote, doing something. This feels like another example of something that the federal government, I'm not sure that they needed to get involved here. Personally, I know it's impossible. I know it pisses off a lot of people. I personally think that college sports has gotten way out of hand, and that colleges are like basically running what is in effect a professional team and claiming that it's part of education has been very corrupting for a lot of places. I would rather see just create a sort of minor league version of, you know, a lot of these sports. Never going to happen. I've had this argument with a lot of people. They all say it's stupid. Fine. But I would have much rather see them do something about, say, poly market and sports betting, which I think is going to be far worse for college sports than you know, name, image, and likeness stuff. It basically, a lot of it just sort of feels like institutionalizing the status quo and getting the imprimatur that a lot of lobbyists for higher ed wanted on the existing arrangements. But I'm sure it works well at a town hall.
1: I feel like it does. And I mean, you have different people kind of shaping their messages. I am really curious. I mean, Jonah, you make a really good point. It's almost like the right and the left wasn't ready for this. They hadn't shaped their messages to make this a battle. So it's kind of like, oh, we all agree and we all want to like dive into this. And that it does have that feeling. Like, I think sports and college football in particular, it's just become such big business. That train has left the station. It's an absolutely chaotic environment where there are so many fans like me who love college sports and this instinctive feeling that someone needs to fix something, but this doesn't necessarily feel like what it is. But I think, Mo, one of the detractors in the Senate was Cory Booker, and he once played college football. He made a point of saying that this bill just doesn't do enough to protect players, many of whom are players of color who don't have collective bargaining rights yet in the future, are not, in his mind, getting the equitable pay that is now flowing to a lot of college players. It almost feels like this is not a fight that someone like Cory Booker or some progressives necessarily would have wanted, but now they have no choice because they do need to make sure that they're protecting players and fighting for equity in college sports.
2: The fact that we're having this conversation 5 weeks before an election that is being decided by people's fury with elites, just scrambles my brain.
1: But some college athletes are not elites. I mean, they're working their butts off and making tons of money playing college football for these programs that are just bringing in a bazillion dollars. Like, I think there is an element of here fighting for people who are not elite.
2: Because we started this, right? Because we started this, now people like Cory Booker feel like, and I don't disagree with him, that there are a lot of athletes out there that the system could now roll over. But this point is, we're creating a system that can even further roll over some people. I mean, look, it's only a small group of big time college athletics programs that turn a profit in the first place. Every other college that isn't turning a profit pays for their athletics department out of their university budget. So here we are at a time when affordability is the number one issue on people's minds. Public trust in institutions, including higher ed, is at an all-time low. And Congress just passed something that allows schools to become more competitive by spending $50 million a year on athletes. That $50 million a year is coming out of the tuition of every non-athlete who goes to school there. I'm not railing against college athletics. I'm just saying, I think there are a lot of people who look at this and say, you've got these elite athletes who get a scholarship and now are going to be able to make money on top of that. And I can't send my kid to school. If this is really what you guys want to be focused on right now, instead of the war, instead of high gas prices, instead of the corruption that is emerging through things like poly markets. But we have now created a system that the NAACP, the Congressional Black Caucus, a number of other organizations are saying you're about to make this less equitable for these athletes. I think this has the potential to fuel the distrust in the system and create an even wider rift between elites and non-elites in a way that athletics just hadn't been dealing with before.
1: You did get the sense that that people like Cory Booker, people like Ted Cruz, others were looking and feeling like, I've got to say something here. I mean, one of the realities, you know, is that if this was too out of control, there were concerns that some colleges and universities would have to cut other programs, which would kind of eliminate the training ground for, you know, U.S. Olympians. A lot of conversation about that, whether that's true or not. But that was something that the Republican Senator Ted Cruz brought up as he was talking about this.
12: Will we protect the future of women's sports, of Olympic sports, of non-revenue sports, or allow college athletics to be consumed by uncontrollable bidding wars that force schools to cut programs simply because they don't generate headlines or massive television contracts? The answer to this question should be simple. We must act, and we must act now.
1: And you know, Jonah, it strikes me, I'm now thinking about this even more. Like, I'm watching college football on Saturdays. I'm watching my Pitt Panthers. Like, that's what I want to be doing. I love college sports. I do. We're at a time where neither party is very popular. I wonder if this was like a lot of lawmakers reaching out saying, oh, college sports, that's the way we can connect with our voters again at some sort of like deeper level and make us seem like we get them. And if that's the case, that there's something kind of sad about that, but I guess I understand it.
0: Yeah, no, I think it's a good point. If you look at, I mean, I know it's professional stuff, but if you look at professional football and you look at the top viewership of television shows, right, it's something like 48 of them are football games, yeah. You know, because it's one of the things, it's one of the only appointment television things you do. People don't want to watch it recorded. They want to watch it live.
1: No, the NFL is dominant. Right? That's why the streamers are getting into it, because it's like the live sports is where it's where you can still grab people.
0: And in an era where there are very few things that attract eyeballs at scale, that are sort of the, it's one of the last areas of public life, sports, where people of wildly divergent political views can still speak a common language. One of those small D Democratic things I ever did, I spent much of the last 10 years working in a cigar shop in Washington, D.C. And it's amazing. You get this great cross-section of people. The only thing that holds them all in common was they all smoke cigars. Yeah. Other than that, like, you know,
1: how did I never come buy a cigar from you, first of all? But
0: black lawyers, cops, drywall guys, whatever, they're all there. And they could all talk about sports, right? And so, like, this is a thing that allows politicians to get the attention of voters who are tuning out politics in a big way. I did want to make one quick point about Mo's point about the idea that we're talking about this 5 weeks before the midterms.
1: Yeah.
0: I think the better example or the adverse example of Mo's point, which is the hearings with Jack Smith, the prosecutor,
1: yeah,
0: right, where, you know, the number of, you know, Eric Schmidt, you know, has generated, will live on in infamy for creating all these terms like Schmidt the bed and Schmidt head and whatnot. He completely screwed up, right? But it is such a perfect encapsulation of why the Republican Party in particular, but the parties in general, are so in so much trouble and so, held in such low regard, is that they were trying to revive this talking point about attacking Joe Biden and Trump being a victim 5 weeks before the election, and then screwed it up, right? and this shows you a level of desperation for trying to turn out not the people who are disengaging from politics, but that hardcore base of the Republican Party that still wants to see everything in the prism of Trump victim taking on the elites. And it kind of blew up in their faces.
1: Mo, to your point about how we're talking about this 5 weeks before an election, sports, I mean, not the Eric Schmidt stuff, but Fox News was talking to Republican senators, some of whom sounded frustrated that they were focusing on things that were not affordability. Louisiana's John Kennedy said, "We haven't done a damn thing and it's biting us in the ass right now," which I think is very much to your point that this is top of mind and we're coming up to an election. So we will stop there, and I want to go to our left, right, and center rants and raves before we say goodbye. Mo, you want to rant or rave?
2: I don't know about you guys, but I am so tired of being asked to rate my experience. The other day,
1: I didn't tell you, after the show today, we were going to send you a survey to see what you thought of the experience.
2: I picked up a prescription, and literally 2 minutes later, I got a text asking me to rate it. I bought a new set of towels recently online, and I was asked how much I was enjoying them within the first hour of their delivery. I parked in a parking garage yesterday and then received a survey asking me how the experience made me feel. It made me feel like I parked my car. That's how it made me feel. Just, you know, everybody asks and nobody answers, so I don't think the surveys are worth very much anyway. But, you know, to everyone out there tempted to send me another survey after a transaction, if I'm unhappy with the transaction, trust me, you will hear from me. Otherwise, assume I feel fine and let me live. And to the listeners out there, if you disagree with me, find us wherever you get your podcasts and leave a review.
1: Mo, how are the towels, though?
2: Stop. It's just okay. Stop.
1: Sorry, Jonah.
0: Did parking make you feel loved?
1: Parking can be stressful. I mean, parking makes me feel different ways.
2: Well, you can fill out the survey next time.
1: Okay, I'll do that for you.
0: So I thought, given how I am the cheap knockoff of Sarah Isger around here, I would essentially rip off my friend and colleague's rant that she recently did on her podcast, Advisory Opinions, which is a great podcast. Sarah has very very strong views about how true crime shows, podcasts, movies, television shows, wall-to-wall coverage of trials is bad and is hurting America. And I'm with her 100%. We saw this recently with the Clancy trial. People think that because they watch a lot of coverage of a trial, that they know better than jurors about what's actually happening in the case. Yeah. And they fixate on little things. Shows like CSI have deluded jurors into thinking that if there isn't DNA evidence proving someone innocent or guilty, they're not innocent or guilty, right? Like, they think they're all experts because they see these shows or they listen to these podcasts, when in fact, like, there are lots of things that jurors aren't exposed to because it's prejudicial and it's stuff between the lawyers. And there are lots of stuff that they are exposed to that the viewers and the addicts aren't. And that's how the system is supposed to work. I think putting cameras in lots of institutions has been bad for this country. But this obsession with these people who then, what often happens, you know, in this horrible case with this, you know, these murdered kids, with these dead kids, you get people who import their ideological fixations onto cases that are not necessarily appropriate, or they don't know about, like, the actual specifics of, say, Massachusetts law, which says that once you claim not guilty by reason of insanity, the burden of proof falls onto the prosecutors, where they have to affirmatively prove you're sane in order to get a conviction. That gets all lost in all the stuff about how terrible postpartum depression is and all these kinds of things. And postpartum depression is terrible. All of that stuff is terrible. But we are miseducating the public by giving them a sense that they are, in fact, experts on stuff, when the reality is a little information actually makes them dumber about a lot of these issues. And I'm going to hear it because, like, my wife is obsessed with true crime stuff. And there are exceptions, like stuff about missing kids or, like, cold cases. That's all fine. You know, like, let's listen about it. But people who think they're experts on criminal law because they watch wall-to-wall coverage of something, or because they listen to some podcast, or because they watch CSI Miami, are actually distorting and hurting the country in the way that they impart what they think they know, which they don't actually know.
1: Well put. As someone who likes those shows, but now I have to think much more deeply about what impact they're having on me. For my rave, we often talk about on Left, Right, and Center how in these political times, just the fact that Jonah and Mo are here in the same room is a win. Because we have the left and right talking to each other. I think we can say the same thing about a new book that I've just been digging into. It's called Do What Works, Smarter Government, Better Results. It's from the nonprofit Results for America. And it's this gathering of essays from governors like Wes Moore of Maryland, Mike DeWine of Ohio, mayors, members of Congress, Republicans and Democrats, but all agreeing on one thing, that if you focus on data and actual evidence, chances are you're going to find solutions that actually make people's lives better. But like our show, I hope it's not just about having people with different political stripes in the same place. You also learn a lot. There are chapters about tackling poverty, helping small businesses, education, reducing homelessness. As soon as I started digging in, I felt this sense of, okay, our political system is not poisoned beyond repair. There are still thinkers and policymakers out there who are trying to do the right thing. So Do What Works is the book. Everybody should get their hands on it. All right, that wraps things up for today. Jonah Goldberg, Mo Alethi, thank you both. Always fun.
2: See you guys.
1: All right. Left, Right, and Center is produced by Leo Duran. Our executive producer is Arnie Seipel. The show is recorded by Hope Brush and mixed by Nick Lamponi. Todd M. Simon composed our theme music. Left, Right, and Center is a co-production of KCRW and Fearless Media, and we're distributed by PRX. I'm David Green, getting close to those midterms. We will keep talking about them and a whole lot more. Come back next week for more Left, Right, and Center.

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1: Catherine Marr is the president and CEO of NPR. 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
4: America's population is aging. More and more Americans are getting Social Security checks, and fewer workers are paying into it. Now Social Security trust funds are projected to run out by 2032. There is a stark divide about what to do about it.
5: Scrapping it all together, it would be devastating. It's an event which is high risk for everybody to go into old age and not be able to work. Prominent Republicans for the first time are calling to expand Social Security revenues.
4: But others say that will only draw out an unsustainable system.
6: Roosevelt said that you would never pay more than 3% of your paycheck. People are now paying more than 12%. It was built on a foundation like a Ponzi scheme, where older workers are receiving benefits from a growing younger group that has been shrinking.
4: As insolvency gets closer by the day, we debate the question, should we phase out Social Security? I'm John Donvan. That's coming up on Open to Debate right after the news.
7: Live from NPR News, I'm Dale Willman. Tomorrow is the first Monday in October, which marks the traditional start of the new Supreme Court term. Immigration, climate change, and more are on the docket, including a case that asks whether it's unconstitutional to ban semi-automatic assault-style weapons. NPR's Nina Totenberg reports.
8: On the one hand, for instance, the AR-15 rifle can deliver up to 100 bullets per minute without any enhancements. On the other hand, there are some 16 million semi-automatic weapons in the U.S., and it's unclear, for instance, how a ban would work without taking weapons away from law-abiding citizens. There are many other controversies facing the court, everything from test cases on public funding for religious schools, lengthy detention of immigrants without a hearing, and of course, very likely, questions about the conduct of elections. Nina Totenberg, NPR News, Washington.
7: The midterm elections are now less than a month away, and polling shows the chances for a big Democratic win are climbing. But as NPR's Domenico Montanaro tells us, a lot can still happen between now and November 3rd.
9: It's not election day. Things can change no matter what. And the fact is that everything shows movement in Democrats' direction. When everything heads in one direction, that's important. You know, that's all that really should be taken away from the polls at this point. Midterms are always tough on the president's party. The president himself has acknowledged that many times. The national mood, especially when it comes to the economy and the war in Iran, are against the president and his party.
7: That's NPR's Domenico Montanaro with our report. In Brazil's presidential race, the right-wing opposition candidate is in the lead after almost all votes have been counted in Sunday's first round of voting. It's an election with stakes that reach far beyond that South American country's borders. Catherine Osborne has more on that story from Rio de Janeiro.
10: In downtown Rio, supporters of left-wing President Luiz Inácio Lula da Silva packed into this plaza, watching the results with anxiety. Right-wing Senator Flávio Bolsonaro outperformed polls and outperformed Lula to win the first-round presidential vote. He's promised to continue the legacy of his father, former President Jair Bolsonaro. In this election, right-wing politicians also grew in numbers in Brazil's Congress. The presidential runoff is set for October 25th. It's a contest President Trump is watching closely as he seeks greater U.S. influence in the region. For NPR News, I'm Catherine Osborne in Rio de Janeiro.
7: High school students in France say they'll resume their protest this week over what they say are inequalities in the school system. They say teaching facilities and opportunities for advancement are not as good for students in disadvantaged neighborhoods. France's education minister says that as many as 500 schools will be closed on Monday because of the protests. A major labor union is urging its members to join the protests on Tuesday. You're listening to NPR News. The Coast Guard has called off its search for six people who were on board a medical transport plane that went missing early Saturday morning. The Gulfstream G-100 was traveling from Bermuda to Canada when it disappeared. An oil slick and debris field was found off the coast of Nantucket, but so far, the plane has not been found. Avengers Endgame has reclaimed the number one spot on Hollywood's all-time worldwide box office chart this weekend. NPR's Bob Mondello has our details.
11: Marvel's superhero epic first became the highest-grossing film in history back in 2019, passing Avatar, which had held that title for 10 years.
12: Avengers! Assemble.
11: Then the original Avatar was re-released in 2022 to promote a sequel and earned enough to reclaim the top spot.
13: Marine in an Avatar body. That's a potent mix.
11: Now it's Avengers that has a sequel coming, so following the same playbook, Endgame has been re-released and has retaken the title. It's a friendly competition. Both films are Disney releases, and their jockeying reflects rising prices more than attendance. In terms of tickets sold, neither film comes close to Titanic. Bob Mondello, NPR News.
7: The AP College football rankings for Week 5 are out, and little has changed at the top. Texas, Georgia, Notre Dame, Miami, and Ohio State remain in the top five spots. Despite a convincing 47-15 win over Rutgers on Saturday, defending champion Indiana dropped to 7th, while Alabama rose to number 6. BYU climbed two spots to number 8 despite struggling to beat unranked TCU on Saturday, 17-10. I'm Dale Willman, and you're listening to NPR News.
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15: 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We appreciate our visionary supporters for enabling us to be the essential source for independent local journalism, storytelling, and programs that inform, inspire, and engage all Houstonians wherever and whenever they tune in. Sally Alcorn, Andrea B. Bryant, Janet F. Clark, Jenny and Mike Conway. Thank you.
16: So, Social Security, is it worth keeping it going? There are 55 million retired workers right now collecting Social Security. There are 195 million paying into it. It is the system we know, but does that make it the best system? There are some strong opposing views on that, as you are about to hear. This is Open to Debate. I'm John Donvan. The debate this time, should we phase out Social Security? I have two great debaters with me, both economists who have testified on Capitol Hill on this topic, arguing for phasing out Social Security. I want to welcome Romina Baccia from the Cato Institute, arguing against the motion, Teresa Ghilarducci from the New School. Teresa and Romina, thanks so much for joining us.
17: Thank you.
16: We're going to learn a little bit more about each of you a little bit later on, but right now I want to get right into our opening statements. Romina, you are arguing yes to the question, should we phase out Social Security? The next few minutes are yours to make your case.
17: Thank you. We should phase out Social Security as we know it. For one, it is an increasingly expensive wage replacement program that pays the highest benefits to the highest income earners who are most capable of providing for more of their financial security in old age through saving and investing. Meanwhile, it leaves many vulnerable, poorer seniors below the federal poverty level. We should just be honest that the primary purpose of Social Security is and has always been to protect older individuals from poverty instead of disguising this as an earned benefit, with many Americans, according to Cato polling, a quarter of Americans believing they have a private retirement account at the Social Security Administration, and fewer than half of American workers, according to Cato polling, understanding that today's benefits are in fact paid by younger workers. This is a redistribution program. It is primarily a welfare program. It's just a very poorly targeted and therefore very expensive welfare program. Currently, younger workers pay about 12.4% of their total compensation to Social Security, and zero of those dollars are saved for their own benefits. They immediately go out the door to pay the benefits of mostly wealthier, older Americans, regardless of need. This is putting a real burden on younger working families. In addition to the excessive national debt that's driving up interest costs and making it difficult for Americans to build families, establish businesses, and build their own future, Social Security contributes to this burden by being a Robin Hood welfare system in reverse. It takes from younger, poorer Americans to give unnecessarily high benefits to older retired workers. A better system would provide a predictable, guaranteed benefit for all older workers that also rises with longevity. Because one of the things that Social Security has done is, as people are living longer, it's paying them benefits for longer without asking them to work longer for those benefits.

0: anti-poverty benefit instead of wage replacement that sends the biggest checks to the highest income earners. The current system is unfair and it's unsustainable. I also believe we shouldn't raise taxes to maintain such an outdated system. It's much easier for more Americans to save for their own retirement thanks to innovations in the financial services industry, everything from automatic enrollment by employers of their workers into 401ks to IRAs to target date retirement funds, where most people are able to build their own nest egg that could supplement a new retirement benefit that, unlike Social Security, is built on a foundation of honesty and transparency as a program that protects everyone from poverty and old age without undermining the opportunities of younger working Americans to build their own future.
1: Thanks so much, Romina. Teresa, you have the floor now. You are arguing we should not phase out Social Security. It's your turn.
2: We should not phase out Social Security. In fact, the opposite move is happening in Washington and among the American people. Prominent Republicans, for the first time, are calling to expand Social Security revenues. Tom Cole, the Republican chair of the powerful House Appropriations Committee, supports more funding for Social Security services. And then there's Senator Bernie, and not that Bernie, Senator Bernie Moreno, Republican from Ohio, has teamed up with Elizabeth Warren, calling for lifting the Social Security payroll tax cap to get more revenue into the system and to make the system more fair. Right now, Social Security payroll taxes do not apply to earnings above $184,500. That means even though the vast majority of us workers pay Social Security taxes throughout the whole year, the highest earners start paying taxes once they earn that cap. And for the highest earners, I've calculated, they've paid for their Social Security tax before they even wake up on New Year's Day with their hangover. These politicians are surely listening to the American people. In a recent AARP, National Academy of Social Insurance survey, 85%, and that's 90% Democrats and 75% Republicans, favored maintaining or increasing Social Security benefits, even if it meant higher taxes. 73% and 60% of Republicans support taxing earnings above that cap, above $400,000. And more oppose cutting benefits by raising the retirement age than support it. And this substantial bipartisan support for Social Security and popularity makes sense. Social Security works. And let me count the ways it works. 71 million Americans, 55 million retirees, but 1 in 5 Americans receive retirement survivor disability benefits. Social Security is a family insurance program, and that includes 4 million children. Approximately 40% of elders receive at least half their income from Social Security, and a good 14% of beneficiaries rely on Social Security for more than 90% of their income. And Social Security are inflation indexed, and they last a lifetime. Social Security's popularity can also be explained because the other parts of the retirement system, the parts of the retirement system where people were supposed to save and invest, has utterly failed. Pensions have disappeared. Only 7% of workers have a plan. And the system that was supposed to replace pensions and replace Social Security, the 401k system, is anemic. Only 50% of workers at any one point in time participate in a 401k type plan, and that rate is barely budged in 40 years. And for the lucky middle class older worker who is coming to retirement with a retirement account, the median balance is only $120,000, and the financial planners say they should have $1 million. So relying on the saving and investing program, if we phase out Social Security, is impractical. And phasing out Social Security would worsen the embarrassing fact that American seniors are twice as likely to be poor than elsewhere in the group of seven rich nations. Now, given that Social Security is thriving and other parts of the retirement system are failing, any proposal to replace Social Security's earnings-related retirement benefit with the Cato Institute's flat welfare benefit is just tone deaf. And phasing out Social Security is certainly out of step with what the American people want. But Social

0: Security does have a problem. If Congress does nothing, starting in 2032, benefits will automatically be cut by 22%. If that happened today, the average retired worker would lose $450 per month. Fortunately, there are straightforward ways to increase Social Security revenue. We can tax high wealth, high income families by lifting the taxable earnings cap.
1: Teresa, I'm sorry, I have to jump in because you've hit time, but you can develop those thoughts as we continue.
0: Okay, that's fine.
1: All right, so we're going to take a break shortly, but before we do that, I want to learn just a little bit more about each of you. So, Romina, you are Director of Budget and Entitlements at the Cato Institute, and you co-authored a book called Reimagining Social Security. Previously, you worked at Heritage. There, you spearheaded their flagship budget plan. You also have a Substack titled The Debt Dispatch. So, you were born and raised in Germany, and I'm just curious, how did that shape your approach to all of these economic questions?
2: It really gave me a comparative lens, everything from being roughly 4 years old at the fall of the Berlin Wall to having family in southern Italy and just seeing the different living standards between the countries. That has inspired me to try to learn lessons from others and not make the same mistakes ourselves.
1: I was actually covered the fall of the wall, so don't remember seeing you on the street at the time, but I'm glad you were there. Teresa, I want to say to you, welcome back to Open to Debate, because you debated with us a few years ago. At that time, again, somewhat related, we were talking about raising the retirement age, so it's great to have you back. You teach economics at the New School for Social Research. You're a senior research fellow at ASU. You taught at Notre Dame for 25 years. You've written a lot of books. The latest one is called Work, Retire, Repeat. You've been advocating for older workers now for decades. I'm just curious, what drew you first to this population specifically?
0: Well, I grew up in the United States, in California, and I was living in public housing. My mother had to work at a very low paid job for until she was 72. And I was on the welfare program in public housing. So my compassion for systems that don't work for working people is hard won. It comes from my lived experience.
1: So you're both coming at this from really, really interesting angles. Here's what I heard in the opening statements from each of you. So Romina, I heard you say you call this current Social Security system in the United States as a Robin Hood system in reverse. It ends up being a middle-class wage replacement system as opposed to prevent people who are older workers from ending up in poverty. You say that younger people who are in the position of having to give a portion of their salary to pay for older workers in retirement now and others are losing the opportunity to make their own investments. Teresa, I hear you saying that Social Security is not just working. You say it's actually thriving. You say it should be expanded. You make the case that it has bipartisan support. The public appreciates having the security that comes with the program, which you refer to as a family insurance program, because indeed, as I mentioned at the beginning, there are 55 million retired workers. There are many others who receive Social Security, including children who need it, disabled people who need it. And your view is, let's not take that away. We're going to take a quick break right now, and when we come back, we will go further into this topic. I'm John Donvan. This is Open to Debate.
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1: Welcome back to Open to Debate. Today we're debating Social Security. Is it time to phase it out? I'm John Donvan, here with economists Romina Baccia and Teresa Ghellarducci. The core concept of Social Security seems to have been built on the notion that people were earning the right to be taken care of later on in life. That was how Franklin Roosevelt at the time sold the program politically. And he said, it's not a giveaway. It's something that they worked for. I want to go back to you, Romina. What is your response to, or how do you incorporate that into your argument now that there's something wrong with the system?
2: If we go back to 1935, America, we were living in a very different America then. There was no broad-based general welfare program. It wasn't something that the American people would support. The program is 91 years old. I do think we need to keep that in mind. Also, some of the motivations behind setting the program up that way, I think, are interesting to review again. There was a discussion at the time whether it should be a flat benefit. Many reasons for why it didn't end up that way actually had to do with some of the ugly history of that time, in particular racism. And so many of the workers, including domestic and agricultural workers who were excluded from the original Social Security program, were part of the Black community, and they were explicitly excluded for that reason. Today, the United States has a very expansive welfare state. We're spending more than $1 trillion at the federal level on means-tested welfare programs, whether that's through Medicaid or food stamps, to name two of the largest. So Americans feel very differently about providing assistance to poor people today than they did back then, which allows us to change the program in a way that wasn't feasible at that time.
1: Okay, Romina, let me just break in for a moment because I want to share for people who don't know what means testing means. It's the way that many welfare programs are determined for eligibility. In other words, not everybody is going to get the benefits of a program. You have to be at a certain income level in order to qualify to be eligible for the program. So very wealthy people, for example, are not going to get certain kinds of benefits. So that's what we're talking about when we say means testing. Also, I'm not sure that you really addressed the question about the appeal of the idea that people are not getting a giveaway, that they have earned their Social Security.
2: I actually think that was a very misleading story that was told. At the same time, Roosevelt said that you would never pay more than 3% of your paycheck. People are now paying more than 12% into Social Security, and that money wasn't saved on their behalf. It was built on a foundation like a Ponzi scheme, where older workers are receiving benefits from a growing younger group that has been shrinking.
1: I want to take it back to you now, Teresa. Your response to what you've heard from Romina?
0: The earnings-related structure of Social Security didn't pop out of President Roosevelt's head. It came from a very deep dive into what other countries were doing. We were late to the game. So we adopted a modern pension system that works today. If you're lower income, retiree, a worker, and you paid into the system, you get a smaller benefit than higher income people. That's the way it works, and it's viewed as fair. Now, proportionally, there's higher benefits for lower income people, so it's mildly progressive. It certainly isn't Robin Hood at all. And what other countries have done, when those higher incomes earners get higher benefits, they actually claw back some of those benefits and higher taxes. And so I propose that, you know, raising revenue from higher income people. It makes perfect sense, given even what Romina has says. This earnings related benefit is just core to a retirement system. It helps people maintain their middle class status. If you're a middle class worker, you should be able to have paid into a system with an intergenerational contract that makes you a middle class retiree.
1: But Romina's made the point that people who earned more in their lifetimes get more now.
0: Yeah.
1: And in that sense, they can, in that sense, it's sort of the people who need it least are getting the most. And that's not where the Robin Hood argument comes from.
0: Yeah, yeah. It's not a welfare program. Just like our housing insurance is not a welfare program. If your house burns down and you're wealthy, you get the money back from your insurance company because you made a contract. It's not means tested. The reason why we have rejected to make Social Security into a welfare program is because programs for the poor become very poor programs. This is a middle class, higher earner class. In the data, I see many high income workers, people who look high income at the moment, actually, when they come to retirement, rely on Social Security's benefits and all the insurance aspects that comes from that.
2: I'd love to jump into the insurance point, John, if I may, because I think that insurance analogy is actually a very good one, but I don't think, Teresa, you apply it correctly, because we don't all get money from our homeowner's insurance. We only get it if our house burns down or something horrible happens. Mm-hmm. Old age is not a devastating thing that happens to people. Disability is, and we should insure against that. But old age is something that people see coming, they can prepare for. And as such, a true social insurance system would be protecting people from poverty in old age, because perhaps through no fault of their own, they never were able to earn enough, save enough, or something happened to them where they lost all their money. And that's where an insurance system should step in, but not replacing income, including for the highest income earners who have millions in retirement accounts, and they're getting $100,000 benefits on a family basis. That seems excessive to me.
0: I'm really glad you care about lower income people, Romina. I truly know that you empathize there. The fact that the word social insurance is applied to retirement does ensure that contingent event, you know, that high probability event, that you are going to be old, that you won't be able to work, and that you may live a long time. That's the event. You want to turn the program into one that's very minimal, that only provides insurance for the most catastrophic event, which is poverty. It's an event which is high risk for everybody to go into old age and not be able to work, not be able to find work, and actually live a long life and have people to support. And Social Security isn't the only program for middle class people. You do have that employment-based system where middle income, higher income people should supplement if they want to maintain. It just hasn't worked very well. And other systems where you have higher income people get high income benefits, well, they pay taxes on that too. So effectively, that benefit net of taxes is actually much lower. So we should adjust on the margins and make the system more fair. But scrapping it all together, it would be devastating. And it would really make us very strange compared to the rest of the world, because our peers have precisely this kind of pay-as-you-go system with advanced system on top of it.
2: I actually looked at a lot of different countries and how their systems work, and I'm a huge fan of New Zealand because they have a predictable, reliable benefit that is low enough such that it doesn't deter middle and higher income earners from saving and investing on their own. And it actually helps those middle and higher income earners do this through auto enrollment savings.
1: Romina, I just want to clarify for people who don't know, in New Zealand, it's not the case that there's a deduction from younger workers to pay for older workers. It comes out of general taxes.
2: This is correct. And it's not a pay-as-you-go system in the way that Social Security is either. But Teresa, to your point, high-income earners in the United States get very large benefits compared to international standards. Most other systems rightfully target benefits towards lower and lower middle income earners who are less able to save for their own in the sense of providing a true social insurance system. It seems to me that the social security system we have in the United States is primarily a way of disguising what is ultimately a welfare program by giving higher income earners the impression that they're getting back what they're paid in. And most Americans have no idea how it really works. And they have huge misconceptions about the idea that they're just getting back what they paid in, and they're not even aware of the redistribution that happens in the program. So I'm saying, let's surface that, make the benefit more narrowly targeted.
0: I don't want to spend too much time on the international standards. What happens in New Zealand, a tiny island country, is not really relevant. When we look at the Netherlands, which is very close to us, even Germany, it's very similar to our program. Canada, the same. And if high-income people get high benefits, they are taxed back in those other countries. We have a very distorted tax system that benefits high income families, high wealth families, and we should fix that. I agree with Romina on that. But to scrap Social Security in order to fix that problem, or the lack of a progressive income tax, is way too radical, and it's much too costly. The idea that younger workers should keep their Social Security taxes so that they can invest in themselves reminds me of the failed debate about privatizing Social Security in 2005 that went down in flames.
2: I just wanted to clarify that I'm by no means advocating for privatizing privatizing Social Security. I agree that that wouldn't work, and I also don't think that would be desirable. I think that was always a political solution, when the real solution should be to provide a floor against poverty for old people. What I'm advocating for is a system that relies more on individual autonomy, provides individuals more opportunities to use their own incomes as they see fit, with what they want to save towards retirement versus what they want to put towards their education today, towards a down payment on their house, towards expanding their families. I don't think that we should force all workers to save for retirement, especially when we have such a generous old age entitlement system, where especially lower and lower middle income workers will receive between Medicare and Social Security benefits that put them above the wages and the benefits that they had available to them during their working years. Those workers in particular are rational about not saving in addition to that. Meanwhile, we're crowding out savings at the higher end because people receive such generous, and I would say excessively generous, benefits from Social Security and Medicare. We're also encouraging older workers to retire earlier, including some of the most productive workers who could work longer. I often hear from higher income workers that they stop at 70 because they still have to pay payroll taxes, but they get no more credits or returns on those additional earnings. And especially at a time when fertility has declined, and with it, the labor force is being constrained, and health span having increased so immensely.
1: So the piece of that, if Teresa, if you had said that the 401k system, which was the system put in place, you know, going back 30, 35 years, that individuals would do their own investing and figure it out. And I think I hear Romina saying that young people are perfectly capable of doing that. What's your response? Let's talk about that for a while. The idea of giving back to people the assumption that they can do this themselves and want to do it themselves.
0: Yeah, that's been my focus of my research for 40 years. And I'll get to it. Romina is advocating privatization. She wants workers and employers not to pay in and to have just more money into wages so that people can save and invest. When we've tried that out for the past 40 years, lots of financial literacy. This generation is more financially literate than generations before, but it's not Social Security taxes that are crowding out savings for retirement. It's actually wages that haven't increased for 40 years. It's actually having very faulty 401k systems that really benefit the managers so that people really have very suboptimal investment portfolios. It's losing your job that makes people use that money for emergency savings. It's student debt, medical debt, high rent. Those are the factors that are crowding out savings. I'm completely in favor of building on Social Security, Romina, so that people can have autonomy and save and invest and supplement Social Security. But that plan that workers prepare for their own retirement will fail if Social Security becomes a welfare program. Retirement security is built on a floor of a pay-as-you-go Social Security system, and I'm talking about middle class and higher income workers. On top of that, a workable, work-related retirement system, and on top of that, some house equity and a little bit of savings that is not encumbered by debt. And most other countries that get high grades have that kind of three-tiered system. Our system have really huge to that ideology that you just described, the autonomy, have save and invest, do it yourself. That do it yourself system has failed. And it's failed so badly that middle class workers, and I'm seeing even high income workers, coming into retirement with a fraction of what they should to supplement Social Security. And without Social Security being an earnings related benefit, we'd even have more poor elders, even if they were middle class or high income workers.
2: So 81% of workers have access to a retirement plan through their employer, which makes it really easy for most workers to save. The problem is, and this is the real story about wage crowding out, is actually healthcare. It's the growth of healthcare spending and how much of workers' compensation goes towards their healthcare benefits, which their employers pay for because the tax system encourages through their employer rather than through the individual. That's the real story when it comes to wages. I think I have no idea how you conclude that the U.S. private retirement system isn't working. Workers have saved more than 125% of GDP, a quarter more than the size of the U.S. economy, in their 401ks. It skews towards the higher end because there's a lot more ability and capacity to save, because the median wage worker who makes $62,000 a year loses about $7,000 to Social Security. And if we had to raise payroll taxes in order to keep the benefits going without reducing them or making any other changes, those workers would pay over $10,000 from their $62,000 salary into Social Security. The taxes are excessive, and they're so excessive because, as you said, it should be a floor. I agree, but the floor is too high. A floor that pays $120,000 to a dual high income earning couple is just too expensive. And we could lower that significantly, protecting Americans against poverty in old age, and also freeing up resources for younger workers to not just invest in their retirement, which for most young workers is not the most important concern in their life. They want to start families. They want to train for jobs. They want to learn how to use the AI so they can be competitive in our changing marketplace. We shouldn't force workers to put money away for retirement when they need it for far more important reasons, especially early in life.
0: Making Social Security taxes voluntary would have been disastrous over the past 40 years, where people made the short-term decisions to just keep their money and not pay into Social Security. There would be lots of regret and there'd be a lot more poverty. So that is exactly the argument for privatization. You are arguing for privatization. That's my first,
2: you are arguing,
0: my first point.
2: But you say Ramina.
0: Ramina, that's the argument for private.
2: You're putting words in my mouth. Yeah,
0: sure.
2: That's
0: fair. That's fair. People who argue for privatization make the same argument that you do. That's more fair, that people should be able to not have to pay into Social Security and keep their own money. We have lots of ways.
2: I think you're arguing against someone else.
0: Wait a second.
2: The argument I've been making.
0: Ramina.
1: Teresa, will you concede that Ramina's point that that's not what she's saying?
0: She didn't say privatization. That's
1: okay,
0: right.
1: Let's do that.
0: Is arguing for people to not pay as much into Social Security or nothing into Social Security so they can keep their own money to invest. That is the argument that other people who argue for privatization make. So very same argument. 81% of people who are working now do not have access to a retirement system at work. Sure, they could open an IRA, but that's not the same thing as having money taken from your paycheck and investing. Gig workers, low-income workers, middle-class workers, and even high-income independent contractors do not have a regular way at work to save for their retirement. Let's link arms and reduce healthcare costs, Ramina, and let's link arms to have a single-payer rational health insurance system. I'm all for that. But that's beside the point. You are arguing for phasing out Social Security and making it into a welfare program.
1: We're going to take another quick break, after which we'll bring in more voices to question our debaters. I'm John Donvan. This is Open to Debate. We'll be right back.
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11: 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Virginia and Dennis Malloy, the W.T. and Louise J. Moran Foundation, Barbara Samuels, Kathy Sanders, and Nancy Thompson. Thank you.
1: Welcome back to Open to Debate, where we are asking, should we phase out Social Security? I'm John Donvan, here with economists Romina Baccia and Teresa Ghilarducci. We have some other people we'd like to bring into the conversation. They know this topic, and we've asked them to join us, hear what you're saying, and then come in with some questions. And the first person I'd like to welcome is Mark Goldwine. And Mark, you debated with us before, and actually you debated against Teresa a few years ago. So it's great to have you back. You're the senior VP at the Committee for a Responsible Federal Budget. Mark, please tell us what your question is for our debaters.
12: This is a very interesting debate, but in some ways it's very academic because the reality is we're not going to phase out Social Security. It seems very unlikely. And the other reality is we are not going to keep Social Security how it is. Very unlikely. In fact, impossible, because if we don't change the benefits, either there's a 22% cut or we switch to a world where we're paying for it out of the general fund. So I'd ask both of you, what's one incremental change you would make to the program?
2: One proposal that has been very interesting is to slow the growth of future benefits. And there was one major change that Congress did in the 70s that caused Social Security's shortfall to grow immensely, and that was to index initial benefits to wage gains in the economy. If we change to a price indexation system, we would preserve benefits at their current level. We would continue to grow them with inflation and changes in the cost of living, but we wouldn't give future cohorts much more generous, larger in real term benefits than previous cohorts and move closer to the kind of system that I envision, gradually, predictably, and without doing harm to especially vulnerable poor seniors.
0: That was a very clever question, Mark. I really like your proposal to tax the health insurance payments so Social Security has more revenues, but raising the earnings cap solves a lot of the problem with Social Security. I really like getting rid of the earnings test. I am really growing very fond of the idea of not reducing benefits for people who have to claim Social Security before 65. I'm just seeing in my own research that people get pushed out of the labor force through no fault of their own much earlier than we think, you know, in their late 50s and early 60s. And they're just, you know, crawling to that early retirement age of 62, but they take a really big hit in their benefit for having to do that. So I actually would reduce that penalty, and I would pay for it by reducing the bonus that people get for working past 67. Those are very high income people for the most part, even though my mother was part of that. They really get a huge 8% rate of return for waiting. So we could pay for that. But thank you for the question.
1: Yeah, and Mark, you alluded to something that we haven't addressed really directly, but that the dynamics are not good for the financial sustainability of the system right now. There are not enough young workers to pay the full bill. Reserves that were built up are beginning to be spent down, and we're going to come to a point where those reserves will run out and the benefits are going to have to be cut unless something changes. When does that happen, Mark?
12: So the Social Security trustees project that actually that trust fund is going to run out on the retirement side in 2032. Most people on the program today are still going to be collecting benefits when the law requires effectively a 22% cut. And so we have very little time to have some kind of legislative change.
0: It's a disaster.
1: Thanks for joining us again, Mark. It was great to have you. Next, I want to welcome Gopi Shah Goda, a senior fellow and director at Brookings. Gopi, thanks so much for joining us. And what's your question for our debaters?
13: Thanks, Romina and Teresa, for a lively conversation. When the program was first created 100 years ago, almost, families were very different. And some features of the program reflect that. So, for example, we pay spousal benefits when there's a one-earner household. But if there are two earners, then largely that spousal benefit is sort of redundant of what the secondary earner earned on their own. I'm wondering, are there ways that you might think about modernizing the program in light of the fact that circumstances, families, work, all of that has changed?
0: I would add caregiver credits. I used to not be for them, but now I think that a case could be made to be able to cover all work. I think we can raise the amount of years that people would be have their benefit based on, 35 to 38. I actually think the way that Social Security probably discourages work and people are very confused about is the retirement earnings test. I think that age discrimination and employer readiness to hire older workers is the biggest barrier to work. It's not just people's choices. I think benefits are too low. I think we could actually raise all benefits by a couple $100s. And then there's the COLA that we use to index benefits. So there's lots of ways.
1: Cost of living adjustment. Romina?
2: I agree we should get rid of the retirement earnings test. But to your broader question, Gopi, I agree that this program is extremely outdated. And what we saw in the 1950s when those spousal and survivor benefits were phased in is that we saw a huge drop in the ratio of workers paying into the program to recipients receiving benefits from the program from 16 down to today below 3. And the reason that occurred is that all of a sudden, many more individuals, non-working spouses, children and dependents became eligible for a benefit that they didn't contribute to and that wasn't actuarially fair. It wasn't based on the workers' contributions either. These are just windfall benefits. And if we look at who benefits from them, it's again higher income earners whose spouses can afford to stay home. It's the Real Housewives of Salt Lake City. And that's not to whom we should be paying the highest benefits. So I agree with you that we should reimagine Social Security or phase out the current earnings-related benefit for something that's much more targeted towards those lower-income workers.
1: And what would be wrong with that, Teresa?
0: It wouldn't work for most families. She wants to make Social Security not a retirement program and a family insurance program. She wants to make it a means-tested welfare program. That's what she means by targeted.
1: Is that an accurate portrayal, Romina, of what you're saying?
2: No, it's not. Instead, I endorse more of a flat, predictable benefit. And there would be a clawback through the tax system like we have right now with benefit taxation based on higher incomes. But that's a very different system than means testing. I'm not advocating for a food stamp-like system where people have to jump through all kinds of hurdles.
1: And Teresa, you said that would be bad for families. I just want to understand why you...
0: Yeah, it would lower benefits for middle-class people and for even high-income people who really rely on Social Security for a whole range of social insurance. So that's where our differences are. I want to keep that insurance part, and Romina wants to make it a flat benefit.
1: Gopi, thank you very much for your question. I would want to bring in from the Washington Examiner, their economics reporter, Zach Halashak, who's been listening to the conversation. Zach, thank you for staying with us and joining us. Please come in with your question.
14: My question's a little outside the box, but I think it's germane given recent conversations around fertility and family creation. Just curious, if you eliminate or phase out Social Security, does that make having children more economically valuable because families are more so maybe relying on, as a primary source of old age support? And how, in what ways do you think, if any, would that change people's incentives around marriage, fertility, and family formation?
0: What's discouraging fertility is just the high cost of having children. It's actually... underdeveloped countries and pre-industrial countries that rely on children to take care of them in old age. Even if you have 10 children, you probably will be poor by the time you get it. And it becomes actually a burden on children. We see actually a lot of real tragedies in South Korea where children are legally responsible for their elders. We see a high rate of suicide among elders because they don't want to be a burden to their children. What is causing the Social Security deficit right now is not actually fertility or the demographics. It's actually that the Social Security actuaries never predicted that earnings growth would only happen at the top and that so many earnings would escape taxation because of health insurance costs and because there's so much more earnings growth above the cap. The way to modernize it is just to capture more pay in the form of health insurance and in that high earners. And then we would go back to a system that adjusts over the past nearly 100 years to update for the modern time.
1: Romina?
2: Fertility declines are actually a big driver of Social Security's funding shortfall because the program relies on younger working Americans to pay benefits for current seniors. Phasing out Social Security, would it increase fertility? It's doubtful. Generally, the decision whether to have a family is not driven by those considerations. If you look at the people who have the most children, they tend to be very religiously active, so they are pursuing larger families for a higher purpose. And many countries that have tried to make it more affordable and even bribe people to have more children have found that those subsidies have not worked. I do think that becoming wealthier and also the emergence of these old age entitlements has contributed to crowding out of private saving and also family formation.
1: Thanks very much, Zach. And finally, I want to welcome Nick Lichtenberg. Nick, you cover economic policy and fortune. I know you regularly talk with fiscal economists like Kent Smetters on this topic. Please come in with your question.
15: Yeah, thank you so much. One of my other fellow questioners said, like, we're having a bit of a false debate here. Like, it's not going to go away. But I see it kind of the opposite way. Social Security, as it currently stands, will go away. It's just a math question. And there is a trade-off question that we're all debating here. And I think it's more of a who than a what question. Like, who is going to have to feel the most pain in going from whatever our system that we have today to where we need to go to make this, the future Social Security, sustainable? Who is going to be making the biggest trade-off down the road on this?
0: Romina, you go first.
2: Yeah, I think you really hit on a point here, because if you listen closely to what both Teresa and I are talking about, Teresa wants to raise taxes on higher income earners, and I want to reduce benefits for higher income earners. In the end, it's going to be those Americans who have the greatest capacity to absorb either benefit reductions or higher taxes that are going to bear the brunt of the cost of reforming the system. However, if you also talk to Kent about the details of that, when you have a benefit cut only, you actually boost GDP, you boost economic growth and opportunity, and so you make everyone, including the most vulnerable workers, better off in the long term. If you rely heavily on taxes on the most productive Americans, you actually reduce economic growth. So the real trade-off is how much growth do you want to have at the end of this plan?
0: It is about trade-offs. And this question about what Social Security can pay is political. The math says, just because of the way the system is built and because Congress has done nothing, is that when the president or somebody says, we're not going to touch Social Security, what they're saying is that we're going to let Social Security cut itself. A political decision has to be made, and it's going to be this Congress and the next president that has to make it. The way to get money for Social Security, to keep that social insurance program, is going to be at the top. I talked about the big, beautiful bill. Congress made a choice there. It made a trade-off, and it benefited the very top. I'm not going to debate Romina about whether or not those were the most productive members of society. That could be another debate. There are a lot of productive people that did not get the benefit from that bill. If you just actually repeal that bill, you will be able to fund Social Security. So it is actually simple math, and the question is, who should bear the cost, or the people that have bared the benefit over the past 40 years? Let's update Social Security. Let's get more earnings into the tax base. Let's bring in investment income to the tax base. And then we don't have to worry about Social Security. It can go along its way, working very well, and thrive as a social insurance program for families.
1: Nick, thanks very much for joining us. And we're going to go to our closing statement round. And Romina, you are up first. Once again, you are arguing it is time to phase out Social Security. You have 2 minutes for your closing statement.
2: Thank you. Social Security has outlived its purpose as an earnings-related benefit. We should be honest with the American people that this is a pay-as-you-go redistribution program that provides welfare, including for the highest income earners, at an extremely high cost to younger working Americans. A better system would enable younger workers to know that there is a predictable, guaranteed benefit for them when they get older, and give them the certainty of how much more they would want to save save and invest to supplement such a guaranteed flat benefit in order to meet their living standards. This would allow them to also save and invest a lot less than what they would otherwise have to pay for Social Security, as there's a 28% gap between the benefits that Congress has promised and what it will be able to pay from the current revenue level. So we're talking about either raising taxes significantly on younger working families or reducing benefits for seniors who are on average wealthier, living longer, have the ability to work longer, and don't need that money as badly as younger workers who are just starting off and building their families. We should not eliminate the tax cap in some ways that would make Social Security more of a welfare program, but an even more expensive one. It would also hit the most productive workers, including many in the medical profession who are on average older and may choose to retire earlier when confronted with a 60% marginal tax rate in many U.S. states. That is a trade-off that we need to consider. Removing the tax mix also would only provide about would only close 30% of the shortfall. A much better option is to more narrowly target the benefits and empower more workers to build their own future.
1: Thank you very much, Ermina. Okay, Teresa, you get the last word. Your closing starts now.
0: Yeah, Social Security should not be phased out. There's not radical reform needed or a drastic cut in benefits needed at all. And Social Security is the most important source of family support. It is not wholly outdated. It's been updated, you know, throughout its almost 100-year history. And now more than ever, we need Social Security, because the other parts of the retirement system where we relied on people to save and invest and do it yourself pension hasn't worked. Workers are coming into retirement with inadequate retirement savings, despite all the encouragement to do that. But Social Security does need money, and Congress can make a choice about who to give the money to. They made a choice in 2025 when they chose tax cuts for the very wealthiest part of America, and we could make those choices in the reverse. If we phase out Social Security, we'll have families without predictable support. We'll have more poverty rates more than ever, and we're sky high as it is. Middle class and even high income people, even doctors, will not have a source of family insurance. Instead of conversations about phasing out Social Security, we should continue the kinds of conversations we had at the end of our program. We should discuss how to expand this social insurance system and earnings-related system. We should raise a minimum benefit. We should create bridge funds for people who need to leave work before age 65. We should raise benefits for the bottom 90%. We should add child care credits. We should think of ways to use Social Security where people could actually use their own money and buy more Social Security credits. That's actually quite popular. So we need many more ways to extend economic security to all workers, and the Social Security system is the base for which to do it. It should not be phased out. It should be improved and expanded.
1: Thank you very much. And that is a wrap on this debate. And I want to say thanks so much to Romina Baccia and Teresa Goler-Ducci for taking part, for the way that you did this, for the information you brought, the insight, for the civility you showed one another as we unfolded this debate, where you all obviously both had very, very strong and conflicting views. But I think all of us learned by hearing you. We very much appreciate that you brought your opinions to the table, your differing opinions, and that you were open to debate. I also want to thank those who provided questions to the debaters, Mark and Gopi and Zach and Nick. We very much appreciate you all for pushing this conversation into even more interesting directions. As you probably know, we are a nonprofit. We are working to encourage disagreement that is civil and respectful and that sheds light. And in doing that, our work is made possible by listeners like you and by the Rosenkranz Foundation and by supporters of Open to Debate. Robert Rosenkranz is our chairman. Our CEO is Leah Matthau. Andrew Lipson is head of production. Michelle DeBrasini is head of marketing. Alexis Pangrazzi is our executive producer. Katie Perry produced this episode. The Open to Debate team also includes Gabriella Mayer, Gabrielle Iannicelli, Linda Lee, Scott Jacoby, and Julia Serkin. Damon Whittemore mixed this episode. Our theme music is by Alex Clement. I'm John Donvan. We'll see you next time on Open to Debate.
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0: Hi, welcome to Pirate Politics, where we prepare you for your next political conversation. I'm Jeronimo Cortina.
1: And I'm Brandon Rottinghouse. We are professors of political science at the University of Houston, bringing you a jam-packed show. We are entering the final phase of the election, my friend, if you can believe it. It's finally here. I think that we should just vote now, like, honestly. Like, what more is there to say and do? We've already hashed all this stuff out. But
0: absolutely,
1: it turns out that there is more. And it's interesting to me because we're seeing this evolution for both parties, right? All of a sudden, Texas is competitive. That means Republicans have to come here to defend the ground. And you're seeing Democrats really kind of change how they talk about issues in a way that pushes them to the center. So we're seeing some interesting dynamics here the last couple of weeks. We'll talk about what it all means and how it affects the race. But let's get into the first topic, and that is that we are seeing a convergence of the Republican leadership here in Texas. Donald Trump is coming to Denton to talk about manufacturing and his economic agenda. J.D. Vance is going to be in Harlingen, and he's going to be trying to rally Latinos down there. Will it work?
0: The main issue here is that when we're thinking about the election and these visits, first of all, is the timing. Is it too late? By now, most voters have made up their minds, and most of them are already debating whether support one side or the other, or simply not vote. And the other question here is whether the context and the economy really help to make a case.
1: Yeah.
0: So they can come, they can say, they can argue, but the reality is that voters confront reality every single day at the gas pump, every single day at the grocery store. So it's very unclear.
1: Like, does messaging move people here in the sense that they're living this reality?
0: Right.
1: It may not always match up with what the ads are telling them, right? So there's a limit to persuasion on this. But I think that we are seeing the Republicans running scared. They're definitely worried about losing Texas. That's why they're coming here. We typically don't see them come quite this late. But the Republicans recognize that not only, number one, do they have to save Ken Paxton, which is still an ongoing effort, this sort of remodeling of the kind of, you know, Paxton House. But the other is that they can no longer take Texas for granted. That is a unique change in the way that we're seeing the politics of this unfold. So it is really about the fact that they can't afford to take Texas for granted anymore. And that by itself is a tremendous kind of change. So we're seeing essentially, you know, Republicans treat Texas not as an insurance policy anymore, but as a real Republican priority. They also, I think, are trying to nationalize the race. So the Republicans' theory of this election is that they can rally Republicans in red states. So the president's going to be basically visiting red states. And the goal is to be able to boost Republican turnout, because their thinking is that if they increase Republican turnout, then that's going to be enough to be able to carry them over in states like Iowa, Alaska, Maine, Texas. But obviously that depends on whether or not people are going to buy it. And Republicans are going to have to vote for a lot of different kinds of candidates, including candidates that maybe have got some ethical baggage, like a Ken Paxton, or have got some liability issues like a Greg Abbott. So we'll see if it plays out here. But the fact that the president is coming here and the vice president is coming here in the same week is pretty telling. They both have different objectives, right? I mean, Trump is trying to define his legacy and make sure his party doesn't suffer terrible losses. J.D. Vance is playing for the future, right? Like, what's the Republican Party look like post-Trump? And so J.D. Vance has a need to be able to develop these deep ties in Texas. But
0: Once again, the main issue here is, are you selling something that people are not interested in buying? And the problem is that the 2024 coalition, was built around very easy things to verify eventually. Better jobs, more money, healthcare, basically, you know, cheaper than a Big Mac.
1: And the border, right?
0: And that's, the border, an issue, and this, like, and that, etc. Very clear things, right? The metrics are just there. So then nothing has happened. And then they come and say, like, we're doing great. And it's like, wait a minute, how?
1: There's a perception that the Republicans and Donald Trump in particular have made it worse, right? And I think that the White House hasn't done a good enough job selling this effort. I think that was true for Biden, too. They didn't do a good enough job selling.
0: It's the same thing as the last year of the Biden administration.
1: Yeah.
0: Exactly same scenario.
1: Which is really odd, because we think of the presidency as this sort of tremendous engine of communication, but we're seeing a lot of these kind of failures in terms of leadership from the White House. So it's definitely something that has to be remedied. And the question is, yeah, I think you're asking is correct. And that's like, is it going to remedy this in time? But I want to ask you about the Latino vote, because there's been a tremendous delta in terms of the swing from the support from the 2024 coalition, right? Which was really about kind of really based on the kind of Latino vote. And the redistricting that took place in Texas was centered around the Latino vote. So if Republicans hope to pick up votes and they hope to pick up seats, it's really the Latino coalition that's part of it. So so J.D. Vance going to Harlingen, going to the Valley and trying to convince Latinos that like the Republican Party is doing something on their behalf really is, I think, a kind of cornerstone of that kind of approach. So is it going to work or not?
0: I mean, I don't think it's going to work. Because once again, Latinos supported the Trump campaign in 2024 because the Trump campaign had the issues right, number one. Number two is, I'm not going to let you down, right? And Democrats have let you down. And when Vance comes to Harlingen, he's going to be, well, there's a great taco place over there. I forgot the name, but anyways. The main
1: in the
0: issue,
1: comments, we'll put it,
0: right? The main issue, right, is like, you promised me this. You told me that you were going to date me. You haven't taken me out to a date. You haven't me bought dinner. You haven't brought me flowers or anything. What are you talking about? And now I think that Latinos in the RGB region are more in tune in terms of their power and how they're going to sell it to the best person that comes to it. Then on the other hand, you have a significant presence of very recognizable candidates. Gina Hinojosa on the one hand, and then you have Bobby Pulido. And they have been focusing on the issues about affordability, on the issues about the future of your family, if you can pay rent, mortgage, et cetera, et cetera, et cetera. And that has put, I think, the Biden the Trump administration in a bind in the sense of now what? So can they sell something that has not been done in the first 2 years? Why should I believe you that you're going to do it in the next two?
1: Where's the credibility? And this is actually a good point, and we're going to talk about this on a future after party, but the idea is that their Democrats are moving to the center, right? They basically forego the idea of the sort of social war issues that have been a cornerstone of the Democrats' kind of approach to politics the last couple of years. Gina Hinojosa is expressly saying, I have no plans to change the policies on abortion. This is kind of like an apostasy for Democrats, but they're moving to the center in a way that they hope will win the election. So we'll see if it works, but that's really the kind of question about what the party looks like going forward. So,
0: but I mean, and it's very clear, right? Because you had all these issues at the forefront in the past elections, and Democrats have not been able to move the needle. Now they have been focusing on issues regarding what voters want. So we have said it here is, you can talk about these principles, you know, at 30,000 feet off the ground, but the reality is voters are going to buy that. It's about basic needs.
1: Right.
0: And the question, if those basic needs are being taking care
1: of. And like, who's credible to like get that on the right stand? And that's the issue I think we're going to find out. Well, the president thinks that he's the right messenger, and partly it's because they're spending taxpayer money to run ads that effectively are recycled campaign ads. This has drawn the ire of some in Washington who have said basically this is an impeachable approach. Like the fact that the president is spending public money through Homeland Security to pay for these ads is a problem. It's a lot of money, right? So you're watching football, and all of a sudden this ad comes on that looks a lot like a campaign ad, but the White House says it's not a campaign ad. It doesn't call for any kind of advocacy. It only kind of expresses the president's opinions about things, including about how this is the final battle, and there's this, we're going to defeat the deep state, and the Marxists are running government, and et cetera, et cetera. So this has become a kind of flashpoint because there's a concern that basically the government is now spending money to run these ads. It's taxpayer dollars. You see in this case the musical artist whose song is featured in it has asked them to take it out. So it's not going great. There's a concern, obviously this violates the Hatch Act and other federal laws, that you can't have this mixing of politics and government. But what do you make of this, and whether or not it's going to actually play out positively for the White House?
0: I don't know. Again, the main issue, right, is it's too late in the game.
1: Yeah, and is the messaging landing or not?
0: No,
1: right?
0: Absolutely
1: but again,
0: not.
1: I think what's happening here is the issue is that the Republicans are looking for turnout, right? This is a mobilization strategy. They're not trying to persuade people the deep state exists, right? Like, their people either believe it or don't. And
0: correct.
1: So they're trying to get to the people who do believe it, and those people are trying to get, you know,
0: oh, yeah, but they're going to go out and vote regardless.
1: Right.
0: Like, regardless.
1: Maybe, but I think their concern is that they won't, right? In Republican community, especially in races like the Paxton race, right, is potential that the...
0: No, I understand that, but I think hardcore voters, right, the ones are targeting these type of public service announcements, quote-unquote, or patriotic public service announcement,

0: reach the government, you need these, you've got money, you've got funding, you've got USAID, et cetera, et cetera, et cetera. So these people that are, might be a little bit better informed, on the fence, they're going to say, I do not believe a single thing, and they're going to see it as what it is.
1: Yeah, does this messaging persuade? It's hard to see that, right? I think this is definitely about mobilization, and maybe it's not mobilizing in the right way. And there's a backlash effect, too, where people see this and say,
0: oh, yeah,
1: this is not correct. It doesn't match my reality. And or I think you should be focusing on stuff that I care about, like bringing down gas prices or, you know, making sure that I can afford bacon. So basic stuff like that. But look, there are kind of problems, right, for Republicans, and they're sounding these alarms, right? We're seeing lots of money flow into the state like we talked about last week, and then you've got Ken Paxton this week saying that he thought that the midterm convention in Dallas was really a net negative for him, right? Caught sort of, you know, an audio, leaked audio that was like a kind of the Republican donor discussion. He said that that didn't go well for him, and I guess I'm not surprised because the president basically spent two full days calling Ken Paxton like unattractive and a bad campaigner, but you should vote for him anyway.
0: Right.
1: Hard to imagine that it wouldn't turn out right for him, but I think they're not sure what their strategy should be. So basically they're kind of going to the kind of core of things, right? The things they know they can kind of bring up that are going to make sure that the, you know, Republicans will side with them. But it's not clear that that's going to happen. But what actually could move the needle is a discussion about the suspension of the federal gas tax. So what's happening there and what is the dispute about in general?
0: Well, this is... tax and gas prices have brought strange bedfellows, and Tallarico and Paxton basically agreeing on the principle that tax, the federal tax gas should be suspended. That's Tallarico's plan, just to suspend it, and it's a temporary pause. And Tallarico has made this war connection, right, to Iran. And it's, we have these gas prices because of the war in Iran. Then Paxton's response is, we should basically get rid of the federal.
1: Get rid of it.
0: Just like, you know, evaporated it and without like, and that's it. And he has not, he did not directly address Tallarico's demand to condemn the war in Iran. Paxton has said that he has supported the war in Iran because he does not think that Iran with a nuclear weapon is a good idea, as anybody is. And once again, saying that that in order to make up of federal lost revenue, we should cut waste at the federal government and not taxing Texas by in the pump. But the question is again, but didn't we have Dodge?
1: We should that.
0: like cutting waste and draining the swamp. So it's the kind of messaging, I think, it's very confusing.
1: It's a little clunky,
0: especially for voters that are undecided.
1: Yeah, and I think obviously, you know, affordability has become the common ground. That's not surprising. But there needs to be some way to kind of plan this offsetting revenue. I think that Paxton's messaging on affordability has gotten totally lost in all of this, right? The fact that Paxton was talking about this after Tallarico brought it up just looks like you're kind of Johnny-come-lately. And the fact that Paxton has been in an interview saying that he thinks data centers are an okay idea as long as there are qualifications on that and limitations on that just kind of reinforces this idea that they don't have a great strategy. And that even if they did, it doesn't seem to connect with what voters care about and their real worries about what this might look like. You also had Ken Paxton this week talking about how he basically is happy that super PACs exist. The Supreme Court allowed this to happen in Citizens United. And as a result, like this money is kind of just, you know, pouring into Texas like Scrooge McDuck, just like flowing like unprecedented amount of money. And we're going to have basically about a, you know, record-setting $400 million in advertising.
0: I mean,
1: and anybody who took the TV knows this is true because it's just happening.
0: TV, but text messages, internet, the World Wide Web, as it is called. But
1: I've heard of it.
0: It's crazy.
1: It is. And, you know, Paxton's also kind of pivoting that message. They're trying to get back to the affordability issue, right? They're trying to do that. So this is one way they can do that. The other is that they're trying to bring up the fact that, you know, he's spent, you know, he's done a lot of work on trying to kind of, you know, protect Texans, everyday Texans, right? The TikTok ban and the sort of suing social media companies has become the kind of common.
0: The eggs.
1: Yeah, exactly. And the eggs we talked about last week. So there are ways that they're trying to pivot that message, which could could ultimately work, but it's really scattered in a way. And I think our discussion, it's kind of all over the place, kind of highlights that there's just not a kind of central theme, right?
0: Yeah.
1: For Democrats, it's easier.

0: to say, look, you messed this up and people are hurting. You should vote them out. Like, yeah. That's an easy message. But it's harder to be able to create a plan in the context of you having to defend what the Donald Trump administration has done and to try to plan for what's to come after that. So just a lot of sort of lack of clarity there. But let's talk about the governor's race for a minute, because there's lots going on there that does, I think, exploit and highlight some of the ability for both the candidates to be able to perform well. Jeanne Hinojosa, who initially had very little money, almost no money in the bank compared to Greg Abbott's huge war chest, has raised about $20 million. That's a pretty good sum. And she's using that to blast the governor on education. And I think this is an issue where he's vulnerable. In particular, she's saying that HISD's use of AI and the plans in the future to use more of this in Texas is risky. This highlights the problems, and I think the real worry that people have, parents and administrators and teachers have, that this is going to be a kind of problem for public ed. So the governor is vulnerable on this issue, right? He basically manufactured the loss of almost every significant proponent of public ed in Texas. They all lost because the governor put money against them. And the voucher issue, I think, highlights the fact that Hinojosa has been talking about this kind of corruption moment, and it's become a problem for the governor to try to rearrange that. So on affordability issues at the kind of core, you can branch out from there and look at how the education issue affects all of these voters, teachers, you know, you've got parents, you've got administrators who are all really stressed about this. So I guess the question is, do you think that that affordability issue lands effectively? And is that enough? We've seen governors in the past who've taken public ed for granted and they've lost because of it. So you can't mess with this. And I guess the issue is, question is really, do you think that Abbott has kind of gone the wrong direction on this?
1: Well, I mean, first of all, I think that the campaign that, you know, Jose is trying to already aired about, I think that is supporting voters' economic anxieties on the one hand, concerns about public school funding, and I think that overall frustration in terms of state policies mandating local, especially about independent school districts, decision-making processes. So that is something that is on voters' minds. And I think that in terms of the strategy, it cut across urban areas and rural areas. Yeah. And then on the other hand, the fact that...
0: And suburban areas, right, where the Republicans have run strong, but they've been losing ground.
1: Right. And you have these, I guess, public school advocates that were pushed out of office. That doesn't mean that they are, you know, sitting on their hands and not doing anything. Yeah. So that could also be problematic for the governor, or at least complicate a little bit things rather than just cruising around election. So once again, we go to this issue of the overreach in terms of the state of Austin controlling local decisions, because you have seen it also in terms of county governments, city governments, and now independent school districts. And the fact, as you said, kicking down public schools is not the right alternative, and especially with the voucher program that could not accommodate every single person and obviously doesn't pay for private school 100%.
0: Yeah, it's not going to fix public ed in any case. And that's what people are really worried about. But the governor's not totally ignoring these kinds of affordability issues. He did this week issue a disaster declaration over high diesel prices. This, of course, is connected to transport of agricultural products, which was a huge factor for Texas. Basically, the governor is going to suspend certain kinds of regulations on diesel and allow for diesel to be used in different ways, and effectively kind of making a claim that affordability is important. But at the same time, making that claim, issuing this disaster declaration means that you're... it's a disaster, right? Like by definition. And so I guess I wonder if like bringing it up in this way by sort of telling people, yeah, it's really bad, we're going to try to help you here, is a good thing or a bad thing for the governor?
1: I think it's a bad thing because eventually they have supported the war on with Iran.
0: Yeah, it's like admitting tacitly that this is a problem.
1: Exactly. That is the admission, right?
0: Right.
1: And I mean, I get it. The big question is if it's too little, too late.
0: Right.
1: Diesel prices are around, what, $6 a gallon? Yeah. That's insane.
0: That's high.
1: gas prices are almost here in Texas about $4 a gallon of 380 something or whatnot. And the big question is if these rules, like, for example, exempting the loads up to 95,000 pounds using red diesel, is it going to make a dent or not?
0: Yeah.
1: Because we have had this issue with gas and diesel, et cetera, et cetera.
0: Yeah.
1: Not yesterday, right? We have been having this thing since the start of the conflict with Iran.
0: Yeah.
1: Right? So people are tired.
0: Yes.
1: And they're going to say, well, now you're going to save, you know, this much. Like, okay.
0: Yeah. Yeah. It's maybe not enough, right?
1: Exactly.
0: To make a dent. Now, it does show he's doing something, which I think is a plus. But yeah, it may not eventually matter that much because, again, they've kind of missed their mark on this. And it's perhaps the case that they didn't manage this properly from the start. So those divides are problematic. But there's also divides inside the Democratic Party that are complicated.
1: Indeed.
0: We see Jasmine Crockett obviously still not totally making up with James Tallarico, but not totally at war with him. So she released
1: which is the worst.
0: Yeah, exactly. Yeah, it's like this middle ground that for politics.
1: Great. Zone,
0: terrible.
1: No, friend zone.
0: Yeah. You got friend zoned, right?
1: Yeah.
0: Right. Which is, the most kind of terrible place to be because they need perfect unity if they're going to be successful.
1: Yeah.
0: And Jasmine Crockett has endorsed a bunch of different local candidates. Her kind of comment is to say that this is really where the battle is. This is where the action is. And she's not wrong. Remember 2018, so much of the ability for Democrats to be successful started at the bottom and worked its way up. You had Beto O'Rourke at the top, obviously working the kind of top down, but it was really successful statewide because you had so many competitive races from the bottom kind of juicing up turnout at the top. So they need that for sure. But her lack of endorsement here of Tallarico on this list, which she says maybe coming later for statewide endorsements, is still a highlight of the fact that there's this rift between the Democratic Party. This goes all the way back to the early 2000s, right? The Dream Team in 2001 and concerns about kind of what made for the best kind of Democratic candidate. So these wounds have not healed since then. And this isn't going to kind of solve those issues. I don't think that James Tallarico has a black turnout problem, but this speaks to an enthusiasm issue that could be complicated if it's the case. There are a significant number of black voters. They're a huge part of the Democratic coalition, right? This basically Texas has the most black voters of any state, almost 3 million. And if just a fraction of them doesn't show up, it's curtains for the efforts for Democrats to be successful, not just statewide, but also in some key urban districts and in key urban counties like Harris County to be successful.
1: No, absolutely. And this also in light of the lack of debates between Paxton and Tallarico, right?
0: Yeah.
1: And the big question here is Democrats' party unity has not been very well, I would say, policed, right? You see the Republican Party being disciplined from top to bottom, whether you agree or not, you take you swallow the
0: drink that big jug of
1: exactly, and all right, I'll do it for the good of the party. So right now is a reckoning moment, and there has been significant problems between, for example, Representative Ro Khanna from California, just basically critiqued the move of Jasmine Crockett, saying like, well, it's control of the House or the U.S. Senate.
0: Yeah.
1: And
0: the stakes are like, extremely high. Yeah.
1: Maybe you should invite people to vote and then, I don't know.
0: Yeah, like we need to repair this for the common good, and this is not going to help if you can't find this unity. She says, well, we already kind of shook hands and made up. Of course they did, but that's not the point. The point is you need that enthusiasm, and everyone needs to be rowing in the same direction.
1: Right.
0: And if that's not the case, then it's going to be a problem. Yeah. Last thing let's talk about is a court ruling which has implications for voter fraud and illegal voting issues. Crystal Mason prevails in a fight over the kind of government that's prosecuting her. She basically was convicted of a 5-year sentence for casting a provisional vote, which she was not legally allowed to do. She was on supervised release. The conviction basically overturns that. This, to me, raises the bar for future prosecutions of voter fraud, basically by putting it into the category of they had to know, she had to know, and they said she didn't. So it does complicate the ability to be able to police voter fraud in the future, which Republicans say is a big issue.
1: it is not a big issue because the cases, according to the Attorney General's office statistics that they publish, is very, very small issue.
0: Very small.
1: There is vote fraud, absolutely, but it's nothing to change or sway an election outcome. I think it's good. I think that due process has to be there. And I think that all the evidence has to be, especially when you're thinking about a very important right of all. But we're going to keep an eye on these and many other issues for next week. I'm Jerónimo Cortina.
0: And I'm Brad Runninghouse. Conversation.

0: 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This is Texas Originals from Humanities Texas for the advancement of history, culture, and education.
1: Author Larry McMurtry's unsentimental writing subverted the mythology of the American West. Born in 1936, McMurtry grew up listening to storytellers on the porch of his family's ranch house in Archer City, Texas. He described his path to authorship as a long stutter-step affair, entailing studies at Rice and Stanford and teaching jobs in Texas, Virginia, and Washington, D.C. In 1961, his first novel, Horsemen Pass By, earned critical acclaim for its unsparing depiction of life on a Texas cattle ranch. McMurtry's subsequent books depicted small-town drama, larger-than-life characters, and landscapes that seemed to swallow readers whole, immersing them in the myth and reality of Texas. Many of his books became films, including The Last Picture Show, In Terms of Endearment. His co-authored screenplay for Brokeback Mountain earned him an Oscar in 2005. But it was Lonesome Dove that cemented McMurtry's reputation as a chronicler of an unromanticized West. The 1985 Pulitzer Prize-winning novel about an epic but ill-fated cattle drive became a television phenomenon, an Emmy-winning miniseries with 26 million viewers. McMurtry added the National Humanities Medal and honors from the Texas Institute of Letters to his Oscars, Emmys, and Pulitzer. He was also a serious book collector, and though he passed away in 2021, the bookstore he owned in his hometown of Archer City remains open right off Main Street.
0: For more information about this Texas original, visit texasoriginals.org. Texas Originals is produced by Houston Public Media and Humanities Texas, with funding from the National Endowment for the Humanities.
2: 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We are grateful to these Catalyst supporters. Their generosity fuels our ability to innovate, grow, and be prepared for wherever the future may lead. Estate of D. Bradley McWilliams, Estate of Billy Winkleman, the Wortham Foundation, Estate of Dr. James Young. Thank you.
3: From Texas Public Radio, this is Texas Matters, a weekly radio news magazine that looks at the issues, events, and people in the Lone Star State. Today on Texas Matters, President Trump makes a Texas campaign stop, inside Ken Paxton's travels, and a Texas State University anthropologist wins a Genius Award. This is Texas Matters from Texas Public Radio. I'm David Martin Davies. President Donald Trump returned to Texas on Thursday, looking to promote an economic record he called phenomenal and to give Republican Senate nominee Ken Paxton a political boost.
4: It's such a big race. And I want to just say that he's been a friend of mine for a long time, one of the most loyal people. When I was being hit by the radical left very hard, harder than very few people could have withstood it, I was being hit. Ken Paxton was at my side more than anybody. And I have to always remember that, because he could be a pain in the ass sometimes, I'll be honest. Is he here, by the way? Oh, there he is. Good. I didn't even know he was here. I don't care.
3: Texas Attorney General Paxton is behind Democratic challenger State Representative James Tallarico in polling. At the rally, Trump turned his attention to Tallarico.
4: You got a freako that's running against him. Give me a break. You notice the way all of a sudden he's eating meat. He doesn't eat meat. He's a vegan, and vegans, you know what a vegan is. Vegans don't do well in Texas, okay? So now he goes to a barbecue, he eats meat. You know what he does after he eats? He says, excuse me, he goes behind the tent and he throws up. He gets rid of the meat. He doesn't want meat. No, this guy's not the right guy for Texas. I know it well.
3: Tallarico said he is not a vegan or a vegetarian. There is no factual basis for Trump's claim that Tallarico has an aversion to eating barbecue. The Trump visit comes as Trump and Republicans face voter frustration and Democratic criticism over the economy. A new Associated Press NORC poll found just 17% of adults approved of Trump's handling of the cost of living. During the rally, Trump spoke positively about his economic record.
4: We're bringing prices way down, and oil is lower. Gasoline is lower than it was with Biden, despite the fact that we have a war going on with a country that will never have a nuclear weapon and is ready to fold up. We'll win very easily.
3: Inflation was 2.9% when Joe Biden left office. It is now 3.4%, which is higher. The price of gasoline is now approximately 44% higher than when Trump was inaugurated in 2025. An investigation into Ken Paxton's travel as Texas Attorney General is raising eyebrows. The investigation by the Associated Press examines whether Paxton's travel and national political ambitions have come at the expense of his duties as Texas Attorney General. AP found more than 275 out-of-state trips, approximately 730 workdays with no entries on his official calendar, and at least $1.9 million in taxpayer-funded security expenses since he took office in 2015. Destinations include California's wine country, ski resorts, and overseas tourist locations. Brian Slodisco is an investigative reporter with the Associated Press. He co-authored with Jesse Bedane the story, Inside Ken Paxton's Jet-Setting Lifestyle, California Wineries, European Hotspots, and Ski Resorts.
5: We got all these different records. We put them into a database and created a timeline so we could do, you know, a really thorough examination of what was contained in those records. And what we saw is that, you know, over time, we saw that Ken Paxton, Attorney General Ken Paxton, began traveling more, began having less stuff on his schedule that was related to the day-to-day duties of his job. You know, when he first comes into office, you see a lot of entries in his calendars where he's meeting with staff from the governor's office. He's huddling with lawmakers. He's giving a speech before a civic group. He's greeting constituents. He's going around to the different offices that the attorney general has around the state. As his time in office progresses, you start to see far less of that. Early in his tenure, you saw that he was flying to Washington, D.C., and he was doing a lot of interviews with legacy media. Later on in his tenure, he was interviewing almost exclusively with conservative outlets. And in fact, sometimes we'd see days on end where the only thing on his schedule would be interviews with conservative media outlets. There was nothing that seemed inherently related to the specific day-to-day duties of his job. Travel generally increased to the point where, you know, in 2024, the number of days he had blank and the number of trips he was taking just completely dwarfed where he was at in 2015 when he first took office.
3: One of those high-profile instances of Ken Paxton's travel was captured by a person walking down the street of London. They saw Ken Paxton on July 4th walking with a woman who was not his wife. This is when the campaigning should have been in high gear for Paxton. Did that stick out?
5: That was not actually in our records. Obviously, this was captured by people who took video. It's become a campaign issue. It is something that, you know, James Tallarico has made an issue of. But while that wasn't in the records we have, which ran up through about May of 2025, it does fit with a general pattern that we saw. And I think 2022 offers a good example of this. You know, this is a year where he's running for re-election. And over the summer of 2022, when, you know, campaigns are usually in high gear, you know, obviously I understand this is Texas and he's running against a Democrat and he's probably pretty confident in his, you know, his chances of winning. But over the course of that summer, you know, he went on, an extended tour of Europe where he was traveling around the Mediterranean. He was frequently out of office. It cost taxpayers a considerable chunk of change to provide a security detail for him as he was traveling. You know, he also went to different locations domestically. He was in the Rockies. He had a Caribbean vacation in the mix there. This is high campaign season, and he was frequently out of state in the summer of 2022.
3: You're not finding Ken Paxton did anything illegal, right?
5: Nothing that we have seen indicates that any of this is illegal. You know, as a state office holder, he's ultimately accountable to the voters. The rules and laws that would apply to rank and file state employees simply don't apply to Ken Paxton because, again, he is an elected office holder. So nobody is suggesting that, anything he did, there's any wrongdoing here. I guess the question that, you know, that voters have to consider is, whether they think he used his time in office effectively and whether that's something that, you know, they want to support going forward as he's running for Senate.
6: But you found plenty of evidence that as he's trying to present himself as this hardworking, dedicated public servant, you find things that don't track with that. You use the word jet setting to describe his frequent travel to many luxury locations.
5: That's correct. You know, he particularly seemed to favor the state of California, which I think is kind of ironic given how, you know, for a lot of conservatives in Texas, California is kind of this punching bag. It's I get it. You know, I think that, you know, it's a blue state and you know, it's kind of a shorthand for, you know, the liberal values that a lot of those people, you know, don't agree with. Paxton himself has said, he said in an interview on a podcast last year, you know, he said, you know, more or less like, you know, it pains me, but I love spending time in California. And our research found that he seemed to enjoy the California wine country. There's at least 5 trips he took out there. Sometimes he used campaign funds to cover some of these expenses. I would note that they, you know, in his campaign finance disclosures, he said these were all fundraising expenses, but, you know, he was spending multiple days at a time out in this area. He ventured out towards Yosemite, hit some of the wineries in Napa Valley and in Sonoma County, which is right adjacent to Napa Valley. But when it comes to his travel, you know, it's not just us saying this. Some of his former deputies have said this in interviews with impeachment investigators. They repeatedly raised the fact that they didn't have a whole lot of interaction with him at times. Mark Kenley, who was a former deputy attorney general, you know, he told him impeachment investigators, I didn't have a lot of contact with Attorney General Paxton because he was gone a lot. He was traveling. He was out. Other people mentioned that, you know, they met in a room at the attorney general's office. And he, you know, one of the guys pointed out, like, this is where we have meetings. But Ken Paxton frequently isn't here for these meetings.
6: His office did say that Ken Paxton receives daily briefings and that he was able to continue working for the state of Texas, even though he was not in the state of Texas. Is that what we're to mean from that?
5: That is definitely what they told us. They said, you know, just because he's traveling doesn't mean he's not engaged in the duties and the, you know, the kind of ongoings of his office.
6: You also found that Ken Paxton likes to go skiing in top-notch locations.
5: I don't know if I'd be comfortable going as far as to say that he enjoys skiing because, you know, I don't know what the man's hobbies are. But what is fair to say is that he definitely has frequented a lot of ski towns, ski resort towns. We're talking, you know, Idaho, Sun Valley, multiple locations in Colorado. I believe Telluride's in the mix. And so he frequently has, you know, the records show he has frequently visited these locales, Park City, Utah, you know, which is a kind of a world famous ski destination, is also a place that repeatedly appeared, not only in campaign finance disclosures, but also in, the records for his security detail, which traveled with him.
6: Who paid for much of this travel?
5: Well, there's a big mystery surrounding who paid for Paxton's own portion of his travel. I should say much of his travel. You know, there were some expenses that did surface in campaign finance reports, but it's a very small number. We asked his office, as well as his Senate campaign, who did cover Attorney General Paxton's portion of the travel, and they declined to discuss that. What is clear from the records we analyzed, which pertain to his security detail, which goes with him, and they, you know, they have to report their expenses, is that taxpayers of Texas have paid at least $1.9 million during Paxton's tenure as attorney general for his security detail to accompany him on many of these trips.
6: So what was Paxton's office's, what was their response to your findings? What seems to be the central question that they did not answer?
5: And they said that a lot of his work he's focused on national issues. He's been a leader when it comes to litigation, taking on big tech, taking on pharmaceutical companies and others. And so that necessitates travel to coordinate with other state attorneys general, because some of the issues that he's pursuing are larger than just the state of Texas. you know, naturally he is going to have to travel for that. But, you know, they really didn't engage with the substance of specific questions we asked. Who is paying for the majority of his travel? Has the state paid for or subsidized in some way beyond his security detail these trips? How many of these are for business? How many are for pleasure? How many for politics? How does he commingle those things? There's just a lot of questions that were left unanswered that they did not directly address.
6: Brian Slodisco is an investigative reporter with the Associated Press. He co-authored with Jesse Bedane the story Inside Ken Paxton's Jet Setting Lifestyle, California Wineries, European Hotspots, and Ski Resorts. One of the hot congressional races in Texas is between a Republican gun rights YouTuber and a child advocate first-time Democratic candidate. They are running to represent the vast Texas 23rd Congressional District that stretches from San Antonio across much of the Texas-Mexico border. I must warn you that this coming report has some vulgar language that has been bleeped that one of the candidate uses. It's Saturday morning at a busy San Antonio shopping center. Volunteers have arrived for Brandon Herrera, the Republican nominee for the 23rd Congressional District of Texas. They're waving campaign signs at passing cars and offering them to potential supporters. I came to ask Herrera some questions about the race, but I was told by his campaign manager, Kimmy Gonzalez, that he wasn't there and he would never speak to me.
7: Kind of hoping to talk to Brandon.
8: No, he's not available.
7: Okay, any ideas how I can make that happen?
8: Not available, but thank you.
7: Any time?
8: No, but not available. So, thank you.
6: I told Gonzalez that if Herrera wouldn't agree to an interview, then I would have to use clips from his YouTube videos to report on the campaign.
7: Opportunity to respond to things.
8: No, we're good.
7: So otherwise, I'm going to have to just use what he's put online.
8: Go do what you need to do, and we'll do what we need to do. Thank you. I'm going to ask you to leave now, please, from our event.
7: I'm not going to leave because you told me to leave.
6: Since Herrera has become the Republican nominee for the 23rd, I've tried repeatedly to set up interviews with him, but with no success. Herrera is a firearms manufacturer and calls himself the AK guy. On YouTube, he has 4 million subscribers and recently posted a video complaining that the news media has been unfair to him because reporters have pulled clips of him saying vulgar things.
9: Yes, the mainstream media, including CNN, Rolling Stone, MSNBC, or MS Now, whatever the f*** they are now, pouring over hundreds of hours of my content, trying to find anything they can latch onto to try to make me seem like a piece of shit.
6: One of Herrera's YouTube clips that has attracted attention is from January 2023, when Herrera discusses the gun safety group Moms Demand Action founder, Shannon Watts. Okay, here is the offensive vulgar language that we can't avoid.
9: First off, I want to get it off my chest. I think Moms Demand Action is f***ing stupid.
6: He then said a sexually explicit line that boils down to, just because you got pregnant doesn't mean I care about your political opinions. Followed by,
9: the fact that you kept your f***ing trophy doesn't make you any less wrong about the dumb f*** that you say.
6: Republican House Speaker Mike Johnson has endorsed and raised money for Herrera. Johnson was asked on CNN about Herrera's comments.
10: That's, look, detestable language. You know how I feel about all of that, Jake. But I also know Brandon Herrera has been out running a very effective campaign and explained to people that he has apologized for all that.
6: On that same Saturday, Herrera's Democratic opponent, Katie Padilla-Stout, met with block-walking volunteers in San Antonio in the parking lot of Ronald Reagan High School. She is an attorney representing children in the Texas foster care system and a former public school teacher. Padilla Stout says Herrera's comments should not be dismissed as just comedy.
11: So I think regardless of whether or not you say you're joking, there's still harm in rhetoric, and we still want someone who's serious about issues and is serious about this community representing us.
6: Padilla Stout says Herrera's online remarks put him out of step with the district. She is campaigning on the cost of living and access to health care. Herrera's signature issue was expanding access to guns, including a national right to conceal and carry. Herrera is endorsed by President Trump, who won the district by about 15 points in 2024. The Cook Political Report rates the Texas 23rd as likely Republican. For families searching for a missing loved one, An unidentified grave can mean years of unanswered questions. In South Texas, forensic anthropologist Kate Spradley is working to answer those questions, recovering and identifying the remains of migrants who died crossing the border and helping return them to their families. Some were buried without an investigation or even a DNA sample. Through Operation Identification, which she founded in 2013, Spradley combines forensic science with partnerships that reach across borders. Her team's work has helped identify and return the remains of nearly 300 people. Now the MacArthur Foundation has named Spradley as a 2026 fellow, an honor widely known as the Genius Grant. What does it take to give someone back their name? What can these graves tell us about the human cost of immigration? Kate Spradley is a professor of anthropology at Texas State University.
12: Operation Identification is something that I founded in 2013 to address all of the migrant deaths that were happening in South Texas at the time. So our main goal is to locate, recover, identify, and repatriate unidentified human remains found in border and border adjacent counties.
6: I have been out in South Texas with you in Brooks County. Is an area where a lot of migrants who are trying to cross the desert in order to avoid the Border Patrol checkpoint in Falfurrias, they don't make it. The conditions are extremely right. harsh, and many of them collapse and they die right there. So how does your work deal with that?
12: In Brooks County, it's representative of many counties on the border. We have federal immigration policy, but it's dealt with at the most local level regarding these migrant deaths. So you have these poor rural counties that are overwhelmed with the number of migrant deaths that they receive, and they don't have the funding to deal with this. They don't have a medical examiner nearby, and you know, there's no coroners in the state of Texas. It's up to the justices of the peace, and they have many other magistrate duties, and they are not trained to deal with this. It's extremely overwhelming. So we go into counties and try to bring them into legal compliance while also working to identify the dead, because most of the time, because of no resources, these individuals are hastily buried. No one has marked or recorded where they are buried. And even if they put a marker in the ground, usually that's displaced by a lawnmower. So they just disappear. You know, they've died, but they disappear again. And we call this an administrative loss when you fall through the cracks. We feel that these individuals are deserving of identification, and the families are deserving of answers and repatriation. So we go in and we ask a lot of questions because there are no records. We have to talk with the funeral homes, the groundskeepers, to try to figure out where people are buried before we can even begin to do the exhumation.
6: The focus of your work is on identifying these remains, helping the families of the people who died in the desert recognize what happened to them and maybe reunite them, which is difficult on its own. But also it does seem like you're documenting the fact that we have a problem in South Texas with so many migrants who do die trying to come into the country. And that tells us a couple of things. One of them is the determination of these people, even in the face of extreme possibility of death, a horrible death, that they're still willing to come into the United States. And we have public policies that basically steer people into these areas where they could die. So, I mean, is that something that you recognize?
12: Yes. So one thing, when this work started, I also co-founded a coalition called the Forensic Border Coalition. And all of our work is very close with them. And one question we were trying to answer is, how many people have died along the Texas border? How many people have died within each county? And how many of them have been identified and returned to their families? And we could not answer any of those questions because there was no record keeping. So one thing that we do is we document everything. We keep meticulous records, notes. We use a total station and a GPS to do a lot of mapping. So One thing we are doing is compiling information to show the state that, look, we have a problem and it needs to be addressed. The work I do, the work my team does, it is like a Band-Aid. And our end goal is to provide all of this information to the state and try to get them to support an identification center. And it'd be several identification centers along the border, because counties can't afford this and there's just so little funding and there's so little attention on this issue. And if you think about Jason Landry, I think most people in Texas are familiar with the Jason Landry case. He disappeared and he was recently identified. And I think people have followed over the years that all of the hardships the family has gone through, not having answers to where he is, not being able to bury him, a respectful burial where they can have a place to visit and bring flowers. We want to create that for all of the families who are missing somebody. And if we have a systematic process where justice is a piece and county officials can send remains to a centralized place and all efforts for identification can be made, then we're going to bring these counties into legal compliance and we're going to be able to provide families answers.
6: When you find one of these unmarked graves where you've been told, hey, there could be some bodies, some migrant bodies there, and you begin to dig there and find these remains, what do you typically see there? What stories do you find? What other kind of artifacts are there that tell you that this person had a life?
12: Yeah, so oftentimes the reason that we find so many people buried in Brooks County is not because there's markers or information. It's because community members come forward and they tell us, hey, I remember people being buried along this, you know, road here within the cemetery. So we will investigate that. And, you know, one person came up to me and said, the funeral home told me I couldn't be buried next to my father because there's unidentified people buried there. So a lot of what we find first is that these burials are hastily buried. Multiple people may be buried in one individual grave. And oftentimes these were opportunistic burials where you have a community member being buried and then you have this grave that's already open. So they will just put a bunch of unidentified people right next to the community member just because it's already open and it's easier. So there's a lot of disrespect and very undignified burials. Oftentimes we find trash on top of the burial. Someone has dug the burial and they have thrown their lunch in on top of the burial. And usually there's no information found with these burials. So as disrespectful as it is to throw your trash in on top of human remains after you've just buried them, sometimes those artifacts, like a fruit cup container, it had a date on it, an expiration date. So that gave us a general time frame for the burial. But overall, they're hasty and disrespectful with trash on top of them.
6: I remember you brought me into a vault, a room that you had with boxes and boxes of these remains that had been recovered. And you just opened up one of these boxes at random. It was a skeleton. There was a plushie of a little lion toy in there. You see things in these remains that tell you that this person had a family, that they had a, you know, that they were human. And that seems to be lost in a lot of these discussions.
12: Absolutely. The personal effects that we find with these remains are very telling. It's very insightful as to who they are, what they value, and how they prepared for their trip. As you mentioned, a little stuffed lion toy, that is one that forever sticks out in my mind. So I imagine that a child gave this to the man that was carrying it, so he would remember that child as he was on his travels. And that is one of that is one of the hardest that child's toy to look at. It's very heartbreaking. And I remember the first body bag that we opened once we got remains back to the lab, where a woman, there was actually an ID card in her shoe. She was about my age, and she had a backpack full of food. You could tell she was very concerned about having enough food along this journey. There was a man who had, he obviously knew that he was going to get mugged for money along the way, and he created fake money, and he put that in his pocket while he had sewn in a false pocket to put his real money. It's very personal.
6: How was this MacArthur grant? How could that aid in your work?
12: Right now, we are wrapping up the end of a large federal grant, the Missing and Unidentified Human Remains Program, that really allowed us to expand our services further west and take on more cases to help out these counties. And it's ending, actually, it ended just a couple of days ago at the end of September. So this money comes at a time when we really need it to keep staff and graduate students employed so we can continue what we do. But also for me, this is going to give me more freedom to work towards policy changes and to work with collaborators and senators and representatives to try to create this human identification center so we can have long-term solutions.
6: Kate Spradley is a professor of anthropology at Texas State University and the founding director of Operation Identification. She was recognized this week with a MacArthur Foundation Genius Grant. That's it for this edition of Texas Matters. Thanks for listening. I'm David Martin Davies. Email us at texasmatters@tpr.org. 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
20: Hello, you're with Newsday from the BBC World Service with Krupa Paddy and Rob Young.
21: Coming up, the US has withdrawn its B-1 bombers from an airbase in southern England, which had been the target of what was called a suspected terrorist plot a week ago. The aircraft had launched attacks on Iran.
20: We'll hear from a former US counterintelligence official.
22: This move would not have been made had there not been, I think, the potential for a threat to materialize or for a lot of security gaps that can't be filled.
21: Brazil's election goes to a runoff as the right-wing challenger Flavio Bolsonaro beats expectations. We bring one expert's assessment of the competition so far.
20: And why cancer rates among young people might be on the rise. The BBC investigation takes a closer look at how those risks can be reduced. First, a bulletin of the latest news.
23: BBC News with Neil Nunes.
1: Brazil's presidential election is heading to a second round runoff after neither the left-wing president Lula da Silva nor his right-wing challenger Flávio Bolsonaro won a majority. Mr. Bolsonaro, a son of the detained former president Jair Bolsonaro, will take a lead of less than 2 percentage points into the runoff in 3 weeks. He said he's confident Brazil will choose what he called a modern government.
2: What I have to say is that Lula is fighting for power. He has already contested 7 presidential elections. 7 presidential elections. He cares about power. I care about Brazil's future.
1: President Lula called the result unexpected, but said he was ready for the next stage.
4: The people have to choose. On one side, we have only uncertainty. There's nothing there that offers any promising future for Brazil. The son's record does not include his father's story, and we don't know whether other family members will eventually feature in it.
1: The United States has withdrawn all its bombers from an airbase in England, which was the target of a suspected terror plot, and redeployed them to their home stations. Last week, the British authorities declared a major incident after intercepting vans apparently on their way to the base. Our security correspondent Frank Gardner has this assessment.
23: The unexpected mass withdrawal of America's heavy bombers from RAF Fairford has happened so suddenly, it hints at something approaching panic in the Pentagon. While here, counter-terrorism police are still investigating what some are calling the recent alleged terror plot against the base, there must be concerns in Washington that the US cannot risk catastrophic damage to another one of its high-value military aircraft. The B-1 Lancer bombers that have been using Fairford each cost more than $300 million, and fears of an Iranian attack on RAF Fairford or other British bases used by the US means they may not be back for some time.
1: The UN climate change chief is warning that rising temperatures are putting pregnant mothers and newborns at risk. Simon Steele is due to speak to delegates in Fiji. Here's Sophie Glass-Ryan with more.
24: Mr. Steele calls pregnancy and birth the new fault line in the global climate crisis, and one which is potentially fatal. His words are backed up by new findings from a survey by the charitable foundation Wellcome that found that almost three-quarters of healthcare professionals working with mothers and babies had reported increases over the past 5 years in complications linked to extreme heat. This year, around 33 countries reported their hottest July since records began.
1: Sophie Glass-Ryan reporting. This is the world news from the BBC. Oil exports from Middle Eastern states other than Iran have exceeded pre-war levels for the first time, according to data from a maritime tracking firm. The figures show exports above pre-war levels on 4 of the last 7 days at the end of September, despite attacks on vessels continuing in the Strait of Hormuz. The U.S. military's Southern Command says it's killed 4 people in a strike on a small boat in the Caribbean. It claims the victims were narco-terrorists, but did not provide evidence. Jacob Evans has this report.
25: There's been a lull in American attacks on supposed drug boats in the Caribbean and the Pacific in recent weeks. Surveillance footage released by SOUTHCOM of this latest incident shows a small vessel travelling across the sea before a long and thin projectile utterly obliterates it. A UN report last month said more than 220 people have been killed in similar strikes over the last year. The legality of the attacks has been questioned by rights groups. A special UN report said they could constitute crimes against humanity and murder under international law.
1: Israel's army said it's shot and killed a person in an area it occupies in southern Syria. The IDF said someone tried to infiltrate one of its positions. It's the latest in a string of Israeli military actions in the area, which lies outside the UN buffer zone between the Golan Heights and southwest Syria. The Prime Minister of Samoa, Laulia Leota Schmidt, has apologized after a leaked old video showed him performing a Nazi salute and shouting Heil Hitler. He said he rejected Nazism and anti-Semitism, adding the video was from a private family gathering in 2007. It was released by the country's main newspaper, the Samoa Observer, which has been banned from attending government events. BBC News.
21: Thank you very much, Neil, there. Welcome to Newsday. It's Rob Young and Krupa Bhatti with you. Thank you for your company. This half hour, we take you from developments at that military base, that British military base being investigated by counter-terror police, to the elections in Brazil.
20: Plus, three female journalists have accused police officers in India of sexual harassment during street protests in Delhi. We'll learn more about that. And that we've got a report on why cancer rates among young people may be on the rise. The BBC investigation has been looking into the possible causes.
21: We'd love to hear from you as ever. Do get in touch. Send us a text message or a WhatsApp message. Our number as ever, country code 4477 86 20 50 85.
20: Well, let's get to that news that the United States has removed all of its bombers from Britain's RAF Fairford, the British military base at the centre of an incident being investigated by counter-terrorism police. The latest move came after officials received what is said to be called threats of an Iran-based plot against the installation. Well, the sudden pullout came a week after the British police arrested five men who'd been near the base, which has been used by American bombers in the US-Israeli war against Iran. For more on this, I've been speaking to Javed Ali, who is a former senior US counterintelligence official and is also a professor at the University of Michigan.
3: As the story has unfolded over the past week, this is yet another major development. So the fact that all 12 of the B-1s that were at RAF Fairford and perhaps other aircraft have now departed and either gone back to the United States or other bases, that would not have been done lightly and must have been driven by the assessment that there is still the potential for an active threat on the ground in Britain. And despite the disruptions last week, that again, out of an abundance of caution, this was the right step to take. So I think we're starting to understand how serious things were stemming from a week ago. And this seems to be an indicator, at least from the US side, of they want to minimize as much risk as possible.
20: How unusual is it, though, for the Americans to move as many aircraft as they did so quickly?
3: Well, it's not unusual in the sense of any time there are indicators of a potential terrorist threat to a military facility, a diplomatic outpost, or things that would happen here in the United States, there would be warnings, there would be alerts, there would be the movement of resources and capabilities. So this is just a reflection of that. And there have been several other moments like this over the past 25 plus years in the aftermath of 9/11.
20: When you talk about that possibly still an active threat, do you suspect the authorities have received new information, new intelligence information that has led them to take this decision?
3: That could be part of it, or the fact that even the five individuals who were arrested going back a week ago were part of a larger network in Britain, or that there are still other people that ostensibly Iranian agents or officials are in contact with that are likewise trying to conduct attacks or engage in surveillance against different targets, either in Britain or other parts of Europe. That, I believe, is what's happening sort of behind the scenes. This move would not have been made had there not been, I think, the potential for a threat to materialize or for a lot of security gaps that can't be filled.
20: What does that tell us then about the ability of Britain's military to defend its military bases at home?
3: Well, what we've seen first Russia do the past few years and now Iran in the aftermath of the war with the United States and Israel is use this hybrid war playbook to go out and conduct relatively low-level attacks or engage in surveillance and reconnaissance. And so the Russians have been doing this for years because of the fight they're in with Ukraine. Going back to the beginnings of the conflict in the late winter into the spring, there was a whole string of either actual attacks or attempted attacks or attempts at recruitment by Iranian sort of actors linked to the IRGC, basically trying to promote those same kind of low-level attacks we would see the Russians had done. So again, this playbook has been used very frequently by both Russia and now Iran.
22: And this, I think, is what has happened over the past week.
18: What do you think this decision to

0: people who were arrested and now released. That could have just been the surveillance team. There could actually be an actual attack team somewhere else or being considered or recruited. That's a part of this we don't yet fully know as well.
1: That was former senior U.S. counterintelligence official Javed Ali.
2: Let's turn to Brazil now, where voters have been deciding between two profoundly different visions for Latin America's largest nation. The race features a fierce battle between the incumbent left-wing President Luiz Inácio Lula da Silva and the right-wing candidate Senator Flavio Bolsonaro, the eldest son of the former President Jair Bolsonaro. And the contest will now go to a second round runoff after neither candidate won a majority. Mr. Bolsonaro took a lead of less than 2%. Percentage points into that runoff, and that will happen in 3 weeks' time.
1: Well, to help us make sense of events, I've been speaking to Dr. Otavio Amorim Neto, who's Professor of Political Science at the Getulio Vargas Foundation and the leading expert on Brazilian governance, who spoke to me from Rio de Janeiro.
3: We are witnessing a sweeping victory by right-wing parties in congressional elections, in gubernatorial elections, and Flavio Bolsonaro did better than expected by the polls. But the presidential race, the runoff for the presidency will be very tight. It's going to be very difficult for Lula to reverse Flavio's lead, but it's still possible because they have a very small difference between them.
1: You're saying that the vote of those who now fall away, who don't make it to the second round, is likely to go to Flavio Bolsonaro.
3: 21% of voters did not turn out. So if Lula is able to convince many voters to turn out in the runoff, he has a chance to be the winner. But this is going to be a very difficult job.
1: What are the main issues that the candidates are likely to campaign on ahead of the second round?
3: Well, that's a good question, because in the first round, the electoral debate was very shallow because it was dominated not by the presidential candidates, but by our Supreme Court, which is currently involved in a corruption scandal. So people spend the last 2 months talking about justices who have been involved in a financial scandal. So the candidates did not have the opportunity to say clearly to voters what are the main aspects of their programs. That's why this runoff will be important, because there will finally be a debate between Lula and a direct debate between Lula and Flavio Bolsonaro.
1: But will there? Because they skipped the debates that led to the first round. So they
3: yes,
1: definitely will debate this time, will they?
3: Now they have to debate. So this is going to be a benefit for voters and for the country as a whole, because they were non-committal most of the time. For example, in his program, Flavio Bolsonaro promises to effect many spending cuts, but he has never said where the cuts will fall on. And Lula has not promised to do so. He has promised to keep the same economic policy as he has been implementing in the past 4 years. But his finance minister has said to investors and to the private sector in private meetings that there will be some public spending cuts next year. But those cuts will never fall on social spending. So markets remain relatively skeptical about a fiscal adjustment by Lula, but it's very likely that even Lula will be forced to implement some sort of fiscal retrenchment.
1: Well, one of the big issues facing the Brazilian economy is the massive 50% trade tariff from the United States. Donald Trump not at all happy about the prosecution of Jair Bolsonaro, the former president, father of Flavio, who wants to be president this time. What do you make of the level of American interference in this election?
3: Well, the U.S. government has been interfering in Brazilian politics since July last

0: year when Trump imposed those high tariffs on Brazilian products. And he has imposed those tariffs along with the letter asking Lula to stop the witch hunt against Jair Bolsonaro, who's now in jail. Then Trump stepped back. But again, this year, not Trump directly, but his Secretary of State, Marco Rubio, has been intervening in our electoral process. For example, he said clearly that Lula is not a friendly president to the U.S. Trump has received Flávio Bolsonaro in the White House. Marco Rubio tried to send two State Department officers to Brazil to inspect our voting system, but they were denied visas. Marco Rubio has withdrawn the visa of our ambassador in Washington. This is a very hostile move on the part of the U.S. against Brazil.
1: That is Dr. Otavio Amorim Neto there, Director of Political Science at the Getulio Vargas Foundation. Akot, listening in Uganda, says, wishing Bolsonaro success to save his ailing father from politically motivated persecution, of course, something the Lula administration denies. And Nikayu in Uganda says, I'm not surprised that President Trump supports the Bolsonaro camp in Brazil. Both Trump and Bolsonaro Sr. have tried to overturn the results of elections when they lost. Thank you very much for your messages.
2: Well, let's see how that second round unfolds later in the month. It is time for some sport now. Isaac is here.
3: Yes, Ireland's controversial Nations League match against Israel finished 1-1. Irish coach Heimer Hallgrimsson said it felt like the Israeli team were trying to intimidate his side, something refuted by Israel's coach Ran Ben-Shimon. Elsewhere, Erling Haaland came off injured for Norway as they were beaten 2-1 at home by Portugal. Jurgen Klopp's Germany drew 0-0 with Greece. In the Women's Super League, Manchester City beat Arsenal 4-2, the Gunners leading twice against the champions, but were pegged back to crank up the pressure on coach René Schlegers, who's side are 10 points behind league leaders City. And in Formula One, Max Verstappen won the Bahrain Grand Prix, winning Red Bull's first race of the season. It is Mercedes' Kimi Antonelli who has extended his lead at the championship to 84 points. His teammate George Russell was forced to retire with a power unit failure. Ferrari's Lewis Hamilton finished third.
2: Thank you very much, Isaac.
1: Let's get some business news now. We can cross to the Singapore studio, speak to our presenter Archana Shukla there about this story. You may have heard of the news before. Oil exports from the Middle East exceeding their pre-war levels for the first time, according to data from a maritime tracking firm. What do we know, Archana, and what has it done to the price of oil?
4: Well, you know, Rob, we want to clarify that this data of Kepler that we are quoting is at least 4 to 5 days old. And it mentions that, yes, Middle East oil did go up to pre-war levels in terms of supplies out of the Middle East. And, you know, more than 40% of the Middle East oil is now bypassing the Strait of Hormuz, which is still, you know, stuck. Over the weekend, we've had some more strikes, and the situation, some reports say, may have changed. So while the situation was true for last week, we are yet not aware if that situation is true for today as well. Because with the renewed strikes on Sunday, some of the shipping companies are now back again looking at the risks and maybe holding back on their supplies through the Strait of Hormuz. But yes, over the past few weeks, we've seen the amount of oil moving from the Middle East out to other parts of the world has gone up because a lot of them are using shuttle services to go to the other side and use the Red Sea or, you know, the other ports in Yemen. And that is somewhere helping supplies being built up. Oil prices for now are slightly lower as compared to last week, but it is still above $100 a barrel as far as Brent crude is concerned, about $101 per barrel. And that really is driven by the fact that European Union and some of the major countries have decided to release more diesel supplies in the market.
1: Despite all of that, though, it is still significantly higher, the price of oil, than it was before the war began.
4: Absolutely. You know, over $100 a barrel is something. And you know, the Middle East oil is what the entire Asia is dependent on at this point in time. They are trying to look at more supplies from other parts, but Middle East is what supplies most of the oil, and it directly does affect day-to-day life, transport, pricing for all of us. And it is certainly much higher than what you know, the governments would want it to be.
1: Thank you very much. Artana Shukla there at the Business Desk in Singapore.
2: To India now, where three female journalists have accused police officers in India of sexual harassment during street protests in the capital, Delhi. The claims come after the force detained scores of young people calling for the resignation of the chief election commissioner. For more on this, let's speak now to the BBC's Jugal Purohit, joining us live from Delhi. Jugal, good to have you with us. Tell us more about these allegations by these female journalists.
5: Well, Krupa, we understand that these allegations basically come from a protest that was organized on the 3rd of October to press the demand of the protesters seeking the ouster of the chief election commissioner, as you just mentioned. And that's when these three journalists, we saw in the later part of the 3rd of October, in the evening is when we saw these journalists taking their complaints right in front of the police station, doing a protest there so as to get themselves heard and to get their complaints registered. What we now know is that the Delhi police has transferred the complaint from the police station where initial complaint was lodged to the crime branch, but within the same Delhi police. They're saying this is being done to ensure impartiality in the probe, but it seems unlikely that the protesters, the journalists are satisfied, because ultimately, as I said, it's part of the same architecture. What we are also getting to know is, and there are unconfirmed reports, we don't have a Delhi police comment yet, but some of these protesters were overnight staying outside the police station, demanding action. Some of them are claiming on social media that they have been forcibly removed from the police station and have been taken to another police station, which is a few kilometers away. So there is not much that the Delhi police has shared in terms of the progress on the complaints that have been made. But the complainants themselves are claiming that they are being forcibly removed from the police station where they were seeking justice from.
2: Okay, so keep an eye on how that develops. But this is part of protests by young people calling for the resignation of the chief election commissioner. And it sounds like you might be out and about. I can hear the beeps there on the streets. This is now the third day of protests there in the capital.
5: That's right. We saw these protests taking place over the weekend. This morning, I am very close to the site where there's a protest announced in an hour from now. So far, everything seems normal in Delhi. The traffic is flowing normally. The metro underground stations are operational. But there is heavy, heavy security presence. All the entry points into the main protest site have been completely sealed. Even we journalists are not able to enter. So the police is out in full force, seemingly ready to take on whatever comes their way today.
2: Thanks so much, Jugal, there for us in Delhi. If you'd like more on what's behind these protests, do go to BBC News Online and check out our India pages there.
1: Now, according to data from the UK's National Health Service, cancer rates are rising among younger adults in Britain, leaving doctors increasingly worried about why more people in their 20s, 30s and 40s are being diagnosed. As Hayley Hassel reports, sometimes scientists believe they may be also able to find ways to reduce the risk.
6: They said it's bowel cancer and it's spread to the liver.
7: Good block.
8: Nice. 4 years ago, Leanne was settling into family life with her wife and son. Then, aged just 38, she was diagnosed with bowel cancer. Now 42, she's living with stage 4 disease.
6: The first thing that goes through my mind every single time is our son. Like, I just cannot grasp that we have to prepare him potentially very soon. I might not be here anymore.
8: Leanne is part of a worrying trend. Cancer rates in young adults are rising, and specialists say they're seeing more diagnoses than were once associated mainly with older age.
9: We're probably seeing, you know, 5 to 10% of our patients.
8: At the Royal Marsden's Young Onset Cancer Service, doctors say the increase has been dramatic. Here's Dr. Nalini Hogan.
9: We're seeing a huge rise in bowel cancer, but also other gastrointestinal cancers in young people.
8: Researchers are trying to understand why. At King's College London, scientists are working as part of the biggest ever global study carried out into bowel cancer. Professor Sarah Berry says something appears to have changed between generations.
7: Those that were born in the 1990s have about three times the risk of developing early onset bowel cancer compared with those who were born in the 1950s.
8: Researchers are looking into possible causes, from obesity and lack of exercise to pollution, microplastics, and changes in what we eat. One area of growing interest is exposure to chemicals found in everyday products. After a series of product recalls from discount stores, Panorama commissioned lab testing of four body mists from two stores. One was okay, but two out of a pack of three marketed towards children and bought from home bargains were not. Tests found Marshmallow Kisses and Blueberry Muffin body mists, both made in China, contained a chemical known as DBP, which the UK has banned in cosmetics.
10: DBP is classed as reprotoxic.
8: So experts say DBP is a hormone-disrupting chemical, and exposure to it can be a risk during key stages of development, including puberty. Here's Professor Paul Fowler.
10: Applying DBP to the skin could well be associated with increased health risks later in life, including cancers.
8: Panorama wrote to Home Bargains, but it said nobody was available to comment. Researchers stress that chemicals are only one of a number of possible explanations for rising cancer rates. They're also looking closely at diet and what's happening inside the gut.
11: So we've got your results. So we first looked at your inflammation.
8: As part of a King's College study, twin sisters Karen and Sarah were asked to increase the amount of fibre in their diets for 4 weeks. Researchers, including Dr. Rosie Brownson-Smith, then measured changes linked to bowel cancer risk.
11: We found that for both of you, two out of three of your inflammation markers reduced.
8: The study is small and scientists say much more research is needed, but they hope it could point towards practical ways of reducing cancer risk through lifestyle changes. For Leanne, she's backing more research into understanding cancers in young people.
6: But I would find it amazing if we could stop it for others.
8: Scientists say there's still much they don't know, but the race is on to understand how more young onset cancers can be prevented.
1: Hayley Hassel reporting.
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1: Coming up, rebel forces in Ethiopia's northern Tigray region have withdrawn from the regional capital Mekele.
2: How girls in particular are paying a heavy price for climate change.
1: And the new species of lizard found high up in the mountain.
15: BBC News with Neil Nunes. Brazil's presidential election is heading to a second round runoff after neither the left-wing president Lula da Silva nor his right-wing challenger Flavio Bolsonaro won a majority. Mr. Bolsonaro will take a lead of less than 2 percentage points into the runoff in 3 weeks. The U.S. has withdrawn all its bombers from an airbase in England, which was the target of a suspected terror plot, and redeployed them to their home stations. Last week, Britain declared a major incident after intercepting vans apparently on their way to the base. Oil exports from Middle Eastern states other than Iran have exceeded pre-war levels for the first time, according to data from a maritime tracking firm. The figures show exports above pre-war levels on four of the last 7 days at the end of September, despite attacks on vessels continuing in the Strait of Hormuz. The UN climate change chief Simon Steele is warning that rising temperatures are putting pregnant mothers and newborn babies at increasing risk. Russia has launched heavy airstrikes across Ukraine, targeting civilian and industrial infrastructure in the south. The governor of Kherson said at least 6 people were injured as the region was hit by airstrikes, drones and gunfire. American police say they have arrested a Chinese-American woman accused of spying for China. Wang Yingjiang is accused of spying on a relative of a senior Taiwanese official in the city of Seattle. France is starting another school week with hundreds of schools fully or partially closed as pupils' protests continue. The education minister said the closures were due to safety concerns. Pupils argue teacher absence, overlong school days and poor facilities are hindering their studies. BBC World News.
2: Thanks very much, Neil. Hello, welcome to Newsday. Rob and Krupa with you.
1: Coming up, we'll get the latest from the northern Ethiopian region of Tigray, which has witnessed fighting in the past 10 days or so. Well, we're also going to introduce you to a new species of lizard, which has been discovered high up in the Andes.
2: I've also been talking to the founder of the world's first overseas boarding school for Afghan girls. And on the subject of the well-being of girls, why climate change adversely impacts girls the most, one expert will explain why.
1: Isaac will be here with your sport as well. Of course, he's going to bring you up to date with that contentious international game between the Republic of Ireland and Brazil. Your thoughts on all of our stories, welcome, of course, by text or WhatsApp. Do send your thoughts to +44 77 86 20 50 85. But we are going to begin this half hour with the news that rebel forces in Ethiopia's northern Tigray region have said they have temporarily withdrawn from the regional capital, Mekele, as fighting with the national army moves towards the city. The Tigray People's Liberation Front, which has been running the region, said its decision to relocate was made because of concerns about risks to civilians. Well, fighting erupted in recent weeks between the TPLF and the federal government forces alongside allied fighters in parts of Ethiopia's northern regions. An hour ago, we spoke to Duke Burbage, who's from the Health Professionals Network for Tigray, which helps get specialist doctors into remote communities, and he updated us on the past 10 days with communications in the area largely switched off.
16: Everything was shut down after I talked to you before, and it was a bit chaotic. People couldn't get to their mobile banking. People couldn't talk to their family outside. Everybody was very worried. But there was a relative calm for most of the time. The last couple of days, about 2 days ago, that sort of broke down when troops left the city. But it seems to be a bit calmer now. Last night was relatively calm. There were a couple of instances of gunfire and that sort of thing, but it was much calmer.
1: Duke Burbage there in Mekele. Let's get more on this with BBC Africa's Caleb Moges, who's covering the story from Nairobi. Just tell us what the TPLF have said about their reasons for withdrawing from Mekele, because there had been concerns that there was potentially going to be quite a bit of fighting in the city.
17: Very true. Federal forces, Ethiopian federal forces and pro-government militia are now in control of the capital city, Mekele. They entered the city after TPLF or the Tigrayan forces withdrew, and federal troops are now being seen, you know, patrolling key institutions in the capital. The TPLF says it withdrew from Mekele reportedly to avoid further destruction in the city and also civilian casualties. And residents actually reported looting of some government institutions as Tigrayan forces pulled back from the city. So their main statement is that they pulled back from the city to avoid destruction and civilian casualties for now.
1: And they had said that they had left the city temporarily. Do we have any more information about what that could mean?
17: They said they will operate from somewhere else without mentioning which that area is, but we are hearing that fighting has continued, you know, outside of Mekele in other parts of Tigray. So it could maybe, you know, point to a direction of a guerrilla fight or insurgency, which happened in the last war in Tigray region.
1: Okay, so this is not the end of the conflict then, it just moves into a new phase.
17: It doesn't necessarily mean the conflict has ended, because there are fightings happening in Amhara region. This is another state in the northern part of Ethiopia. And we're hearing that the Fano militia in Amhara state are actively fighting federal troops. And there are fightings in Afar, another region in northern Ethiopia. So the fighting has not necessarily ended. And we are also hearing reports of drone strikes and air strikes on TPLF positions outside of the capital. So does not necessarily mean the conflict has ended, and there are active fightings happening in Tigray, in other parts of Ethiopia.
1: We've also had Ethiopia sever diplomatic relations with Eritrea, its neighbour to the north, after it accused it of supporting those rebels, the TPLF, and other nations have been accused of being drawn into this conflict as well. Is anybody attempting to seriously bring this conflict to an end?
17: For now, the African Union is calling for restraint between Ethiopia, Eritrea, Egypt and Sudan. Ethiopia accuses three countries of supporting rebels in the north, particularly Egypt and Eritrea. And Ethiopia and Eritrea have been trading blames since the end of the last war in 2022. The African Union is calling for calm in that region, EU the same. But Washington or the United States is increasingly concerned about the Ethiopia-Eritrea, the Ethiopia-Tigray fighting could turn into a broader Ethiopia-Eritrea confrontation. Just yesterday, the United States State Department said Ethiopia and Eritrea should exercise maximum restraint and return to dialogue. It also warned that another regional conflict could produce a major humanitarian crisis. This is a major concern by the likes of the US, the EU, the African Union.
1: All right, thank you very much for the latest there. That's BBC Africa's Caleb Moggers there on an update with the situation across Ethiopia.
2: Next, it is fair to say that climate change is bad news for most of us, but a new study says young girls in particular are paying a heavy price. Research carried out by Plan International found that climate shocks leave them facing additional and often less visible risks. That means a greater danger of child marriage, violence and teen pregnancy. For more, I spoke earlier to the head of Plan International, Rina Gilani. She's a former UN Assistant Secretary General and Climate Crisis Coordinator.
18: We interviewed 5,000 girls in five different countries across the world. We looked at data of 3 million girls over three decades of health data, and they pointed to the same findings. Basically, what happens is that three things break at once in a climate crisis, and they impact girls severely. The first is, of course, that families lose income. The second is that in a disaster, things like health and education shut down first. And what happens is that we're seeing and hearing from girls themselves that the rate of child marriage or violence against girls and women, and also issues like having to leave school earlier and therefore vulnerable to child labour, happens first to girls. And in fact, in most countries we saw, after a climate crisis, the rates double.
2: So significant data and a wide range of consequences, from a deterioration in education to a greater risk of child marriage, as you highlight. And where in particular is this playing out, Rina?
18: So it's not all equal, you're right, particularly the most vulnerable girls. So we're seeing minority communities in areas and low-income communities where already there's vulnerability and where already the climate crisis is hitting and affecting countries the most. That's where we're seeing the worst consequences for girls.
2: And when it comes to action, we broadly speak about climate action, on a kind of macro level, but this is more than that. This is targeting specifically young girls. What can be done realistically?
18: There's plenty that can be done. The forecast can be changed, as our report title says. And there's a few things we can do. One, we can act ahead of an actual disaster. So We know now most of the time when a disaster is coming, and we can put in place systems to make sure cash, for example, gets to families so that if they're losing income, they have a source available. We can make sure that the healthcare system can continue and health workers can reach areas that are isolated during a crisis. We can also make sure that girls get back to school really quickly. And these three things are the biggest form of protection for any girl during a crisis.
2: Your report specifically points to some countries like Peru, where the impacts are particularly strong.
18: That's right. And Peru, Bangladesh, Senegal, Kenya, Zimbabwe, these are all countries that are already facing a lot of problems due to the consequences of climate change. So when a disaster hits these places, such as a flood or drought, it impacts those communities in particularly vulnerable areas in those countries far worse because they're already facing the consequences of long-term climate change. So adaptation is the other thing that's needed. Only 6% of financing goes to adaptation, and that is something that needs to happen now, not just preventing future climate crisis, but what is happening now needs to be adapted to.
2: A related story, Irina, in our bulletins this morning is from the UN climate change chief, who was warned that rising temperatures are putting pregnant mothers and newborn babies at increasing risk. And in light of what you've spoken about there, a rise in pregnancies as a result of climate change in girls, this will come as no surprise to you.
18: No, that's right. And we are seeing exactly that. Our research found the same thing, that more than half of the girls that we interviewed actually see problems in pregnancy or childbirth. And one in five of them was speaking from personal experience. And that's largely also due to nutritional issues. Many cannot get access to nutritional food, but also healthcare not being available. So we are seeing the same in our research.
2: Rina Gelani there from Plan International.
1: You're listening to Newsday from the BBC World Service with Krupa Patty and Rob Young. A reminder of our main headlines. Brazil's presidential election is heading to a second round runoff after neither the left-wing president, Lula da Silva, nor his right-wing challenger, Flavio Bolsonaro, won a majority. And the US has withdrawn all of its bombers from an airbase in England, which had been the target of a plot allegedly backed by Iran. Well, Dennis, listening in Western Kenya, has been in touch to say withdrawing the bombers back to their home base in the USA is a big win for Iran and Iranian sympathisers. Daniel, listening in Juba in South Sudan, says, I think the alleged plot on RAF Fairford was staged by those against the Iran-US war. And Mystic in Sierra Leone says, the US is feeling insecure. I think they should embrace dialogue, the best solution to put an end to the war against Iran. Thank you very much for your thoughts. Let's get all your sports headlines. Isaac's here.
3: We start with international football. Ireland drew 1-1 with Israel in a match that has been full of contention. Tensions between the two sides have heated up in the run-up to their two Nations League matches. And on Saturday, the Irish pre-match press conference was ended abruptly after their coach, Jaime Halgrimsson, was asked questions about alleged racism by Irish players by Israeli journalists. As attention turned to the pitch, second match ended even, with Halgrimsson saying he felt the Israeli team were trying to intimidate his side. He admitted he was relieved to see an end to the fixtures.
19: Yeah, I'm absolutely delighted this is finished. It's taken a toll of out of us all. And yeah, I've given so much credit to the players. They have been absolutely amazing in tough times, and I wish no national team to go through what we have gone through for the last 2 weeks.
3: Yeah, the Irish Times are reporting that Ireland's head of athletic performance, Damien Doyle, alleged he had been spat at by an Israeli player during half-time. While Halgrimsson refused to be drawn on it, this was the response of Israel's coach, Ran Ben Shimon.
20: Half-time, I was in the dressing room, in my room, with my staff. I didn't see anything. When I'm going to see and check, I will get back with you to you with the answer. I didn't see anything. I was in my room.
3: Let's talk women's football now. Despite leading twice against champions Manchester City, Arsenal suffered defeat.
21: Regina now scampers forward, plays it into Bunny Shaw on the edge of the penalty area, leaves Leah Williamson on the floor and slides it into the bottom corner. Manchester City have a four. And Bunny Shaw has her goal. Arsenal undone. Arsenal beaten here.
3: Yep, Arsenal were beaten 4-2. The early favourites to win the title find themselves 10 points behind league leaders. City, who have won all five of their matches to start the season. Gunners coach Rene Schlegers was asked if she felt her side was still in the title race.
0: At the moment, it's not a conversation, so we're not talking about the title race for ourselves now.
3: Short and sweet. Max Verstappen got a first win of the season in Bahrain, as the BBC's Formula One correspondent Harry Benjamin explains.
4: A dramatic Bahrain Grand Prix in Malaysia, heavy rain and bizarre software issues leading to two delayed starts. When things eventually got going, the two Mercedes found their way to the front of the field, but as conditions stabilised, Max Verstappen retook the lead and never looked back, taking his first win of the season ahead of Kimi Antonelli and Lewis Hamilton, rounding out the podium. Antonelli's championship lead grows to 84 points ahead of his teammate George Russell after a late race retirement for the Brit. Formula One doesn't stop here, and it's straight to Singapore, which also plays host to the last of the sprint races.
3: Plenty more sports news at the BBC Sport website.
2: Thank you very much, Isaac, there. Now to Afghanistan. It stands out as the only country in the world where secondary and higher education is strictly forbidden to girls and young women. According to the UN, nearly 2.2 million of them are now barred from attending school beyond the primary level due to the regressive decision since the Taliban came into power. But one woman has defied the odds to ensure Afghan women can keep learning. Her name is Shabana Basij Ratsak. She's the founder of the School of Leadership Afghanistan, that is an all-girls boarding school, and it is based in Rwanda. The school was established in Kabul, that was back in 2016, but was then forced to relocate to Rwanda in 2021.
22: We have built a permanent campus in Rwanda. We arrived in Rwanda in August of 2021, and since we arrived, we'd been operating from a hotel facility, a hotel complex that we had turned into, to the best of our ability, to a functioning boarding school environment. As you can imagine, the restaurant was converted into a dining hall. The hotel rooms were converted into either dorm rooms or classrooms, etc. And in 2023, we were able to purchase a plot of land and design the campus and start the construction of our campus in August of this year, as the world and people in Afghanistan were looking at a five-year anniversary of Taliban takeover, a painful time and a painful reminder of all the rights that girls and women in Afghanistan have lost, we were able to make a move to a permanent campus that is not just the boarding school for Afghan girls, but it really is a home. And in our case, as an organization, it's the headquarter for this movement that we're building of educated Afghan women who are now pushed into exile, mm-hmm. but are getting and receiving an education so that they're prepared to return to Afghanistan to lead our country.
2: Why Rwanda? How did the school end up in Rwanda as a primary destination? Because it may not be the obvious choice.
22: We weren't intending on taking our students far away. We were really hoping to stay in the region, in neighboring country. At that time, it was the only nation in the world that welcomed us. We had a friend who could pick up the phone and call President Paul Kagame directly and ask him if he would be willing to host an all-girls school from Afghanistan for a while, to which he had apparently said quite easily, yes, of course, they could come in.
2: Whilst the Rwandan government has welcomed you, how has this school been received, firstly, by the families of Afghanistan, but secondly, by the authorities there in Afghanistan? How is it being seen?
22: Our operation would be illegal in Afghanistan today. We would quite simply not be able to do what we do today, which is to educate girls beyond sixth grade. We each year receive more than, especially in the past 2 years, we have received more than 5,000 applications from Afghan girls across the world.
2: And how many spaces do you have?
22: We have less than 50 spaces.
2: Oh, goodness. Mm-hmm.
22: And so it's quite painful. It's not a number we brag about. It's quite painful for us to know that this is the only option for girls to be able to attend. And so as part of our planning, we decided that if we can't bring all of these girls, girls to Rwanda to study at SOLA, we need to bring SOLA to them. And so in March 2024, we launched a WhatsApp-based online platform called SOLA X. Mm-hmm. And since the launch, as of today, we have more than 43,000 users on the platform. 85% of them are inside Afghanistan and the rest are across the world.
2: What happens at the end of their studies when they've done, you know, they've done their studies until 18? Thereafter, do they return to Afghanistan or do they seek opportunities abroad or elsewhere?
22: Well, unfortunately, they cannot return because these are girls. They're attending School of Leadership Afghanistan, and they are driven. They're motivated. They're leaders already. They're not future leaders. They're already leaders, and they want to pursue their higher education, and that's exactly what they do.
2: Can you just explain whether or not they come with their families, or are they disconnected from their families? Their families are back in Afghanistan.
22: They cannot, you know, we admit students from all over the world and, you know, from Afghan refugee communities as well. And the, you know, logistically for families, it's not easy to pick up and move.
2: You yourself have personal experience of just how difficult it is to study in Afghanistan as a female, because at the age of six, you were sent covertly to school, and your parents face risks in doing so.
22: I'm shaped so much by that experience. You know, today I'm an Afghan woman in my 30s, and I look back at that time. I never imagined in my wildest imagination that I would be talking about Taliban in the present tense again. You know, my parents took enormous risk to their lives and our lives to send me and my sisters to secret schools. But, you know, there were these incredibly brave Afghan women who opened secret schools in their homes, in their living rooms, allowing us to go to their homes every day to study, knowing that if Taliban caught us, we would get punished, but our teachers would most likely get killed for educating girls. And yet they did. They took that risk every single day because they wanted to keep that hope alive for Afghan girls. And so I look at myself as an inheritor of that Afghan women's bravery and commitment to fighting for what is right, not just for girls and women, but for all of us and for people in Afghanistan and the world.
2: And that was Shabana Basij Razak there. And this message from Deluxe in Monrovia says, denying girls and women of basic education is a serious violation of their rights. For how long will this barbaric act continue? The Taliban should be ashamed of themselves. Thank you for your message, Deluxe. And do keep your messages coming in.
1: Now, 5 kilometres above sea level in the cold, thin air of the Andes in South America, breathing is difficult. But incredibly, scientists in Peru have identified a new species of lizard living at those extreme heights. And it gives researchers a closer look at the remarkable biodiversity of the high Andes, where wildlife has had to adapt to some of the harshest conditions on Earth. Cesar Aguiar Puntriano is an associate professor at the National University of San Marcos in Lima, and is one of the scientists who discovered this lizard.
5: These lizards are mostly Andean lizards. They are about 5 to 8 centimeters long. They're relatively small. Some of them also are eat plants or a mix of plants and insects. And this is one of the most rich genus in the neotropics.
1: And how did you come across it? Were you expecting to find this lizard so high up?
5: Yeah, because I'm also working in a museum. We have a collection of lizards from different parts of Peru, and especially in the highlands. But the taxonomy of these lizards is challenging. In some areas, like in the high Andean plateau of Peru and Bolivia, is more challenging.
1: Explain why.
5: One is that the morphology of the lizards doesn't have diagnostic features. So it's not easy to recognize between species. And then also when we sequence DNA, some lizards from the same locality are not in the same evolutionary group. You expected that lizards from the same locality should be in the same evolutionary group.
1: Just tell us how this small lizard manages to survive in such a harsh environment.
5: One of them is that they are viviparous, so they have the babies inside the mother for most of the developed time. So the embryos does not have to experience the harsh temperature, so the low temperatures of the high Andes, and also the hypoxic environment of the high Andes. And also, because you can expect that on this high elevation, the biodiversity is low, they also eat plants.
1: Does this discovery suggest there perhaps could be other species living in the high Andes?
5: Yes, exactly. I think there are a hiding biodiversity in the high Andes, but it's kind of difficult to recognize just looking at the morphology and sometimes looking at the DNA, because maybe there are other evolutionary processes that are working involved in this area.
1: Are you searching for these potential new species now?
5: Yes, I'm looking for a new species. Also, I'm working with students to find this new species.
1: That's amazing, isn't it? Because most people in your field will not discover a new species in their entire career, and you might discover several.
5: Yes. I think in Peru, the reptile biodiversity, especially lizards and snakes, are underestimated. Probably we are going to find more new species now that DNA is more available, the DNA methods. We expected to have, like, in the next 5 years, probably 200 more new species.
1: That was César Aguiar Puntriano there, an associate professor at the National University of San Marcos in Lima, who discovered that new lizard. He said he was excited. He didn't sound hugely excited, but
2: he's a humble wildlife scientist.
1: He is very indeed humble, and we have a photo of the new lizard on the BBC website. Cute it is not. It's a lizard.
2: I think he's rather cute.
1: Would you have one as a pet?
2: I would not.
1: Good luck to César as he heads back up the Andes to try to find more new species. You're with Newsday on the BBC World Service.
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2: Hello and welcome to Newsday on the BBC World Service with Krupa Bhatti and Rob Young.
1: France is bracing for more student protests as up to 500 schools will be totally or partially closed on Monday. We'll speak to a former teacher who's now become a candidate for the right-wing national rally.
2: Also, the US has withdrawn all 12 of its B-1 bombers from an airbase in southern England, which had been the target of what was called a suspected terrorist plot a week ago. The aircraft had launched attacks on Iran.
1: And Brazil's presidential election is heading to a second round runoff after neither of the main candidates won a majority. Flavio Bolsonaro, a son of the detained former president Jair, was 2 percentage points ahead of the incumbent Lula da Silva. We'll get the latest on that after a bulletin of the BBC News.
6: BBC News with Emily Thomas. Brazil's presidential election is heading to a second round runoff after neither the left-wing President Lula da Silva nor his right-wing challenger Flavio Bolsonaro won a majority. President Lula called the result unexpected, but added that he was ready for the next stage.
8: O jogo vai começar.
11: The game is about to start. We're in extra time, and an extra time we will win over the Brazilian people. We had more than 20 million people who didn't turn out to vote. We're going to make a call so that people understand that at this historic moment for Brazil, voting is necessary for us to decide the future of this country.
6: Mr. Bolsonaro, a son of the detained former president Jair Bolsonaro, said he was very happy after doing better than the polls had expected. He'll take a lead of about 2 percentage points into the runoff in 3 weeks. Ione Wells reports.
12: Flavio Bolsonaro's results exceeded expectations, and it looks like the second round is now his to lose. The majority of Latin America has now elected right-wing presidents aligned to the Trump administration, and the runoff will determine whether Brazil, Latin America's largest country and economy, will follow suit or not. President Lula, who's seeking a fourth term, has defined his presidency with social welfare programs that are credited with lifting millions of Brazilians out of poverty and has cut the rate of deforestation in the Amazon. Concerns about crime and slow economic growth have been headwinds for him.
6: The United States has withdrawn all its bombers from an airbase in England, which was the target of a suspected terror plot. Last week, the British authorities declared a major incident after intercepting vans apparently on their way to the base. The aircraft, which have now been redeployed in the US, had used RAF Fairford as a base to launch attacks on Iran. Ellie Price has been following developments.
13: We've heard that this was an operational decision. Can't help but wonder whether sort of diplomatic conversations will obviously being had and whether any further information will be given. Obviously, five men, British men, were arrested last weekend. A sixth dual nationality UK Iranian man was arrested on suspicion of terror charges. All of them, of course, have been released on bail. We know that that's not necessarily been terribly popular with the American administration, but clearly that investigation goes on too. And I should also say that Tehran has denied any involvement. So exactly where we are with all of it, well, we'll see who makes the first comment.
6: The United Nations climate change chief is warning that rising temperatures are putting pregnant mothers and newborn babies at increasing risk. Simon Steele is due to tell delegates at a gathering in Fiji that climate-driven extreme heat is increasingly linked to premature birth, stillbirth and maternal complications. New findings show that almost three-quarters of maternal health professionals have observed increases in complications caused by extreme heat. BBC News. Russia has launched heavy airstrikes across Ukraine, targeting civilian and industrial infrastructure in the south. The governor of Kherson said at least 6 people were injured as the region was hit by airstrikes, drones and gunfire. In Odessa, the region's governor said big fires broke out after industrial and port facilities were hit. There were no reported casualties. France is starting another school week with hundreds of schools fully or partially closed as pupils' protests continue. The education minister said the closures were due to safety concerns, adding that 24 schools had been burned or ransacked in 3 weeks of protests. Pupils argue teacher absence, overlong school days and poor facilities are hindering their studies. The movement began at a school in Paris before spreading nationwide. Reports from Nigeria say the number of people killed by an attack by Boko Haram this week has risen to 28. Villagers in northeastern Borno state were shot dead by members of the Islamist group when they went searching for firewood. Paul Moss reports.
14: They are the softest of soft targets. Villagers in rural Borno state know they risk coming under attack if they stray too far from their homes. Many, though, have no choice but to go in search of firewood and other essentials. And Thursday saw at least 28 pay a fatal price for their foraging, gunned down by Boko Haram. And this is just one of the armed groups operating in Nigeria's violent northeast. A local offshoot of Islamic State is also at large there, along with non-aligned bandits who also carry out mass kidnappings and murder.
6: Police in the Cook Islands have restricted the number of pet dogs that can be kept in each household to 2 following a number of attacks. An estimated 4,000 dogs live on the main island, Rarotonga, compared to 11,000 people. In a social media post, the police said all dogs must be neutered and registered. BBC News.
1: Thank you very much indeed for that bulletin of news. Hello, you're with Newsday from the BBC World Service with Krupa Purdy and Rob Young. Thanks for being with us today. Coming up in the next half an hour, we're going to look at why the US has decided to withdraw its bombers from a British military base. If you have any questions on that, please send them to us. We can put them to our security correspondent.
2: Also, we will go to Brazil, preparing now for a second round of its presidential elections, and also to France, as students there protest. Those protests are expanding. More than 5,000 people, 85% of them minors, have been arrested since the start of that movement. Do get in touch on any of the stories you hear in the usual ways. Our number, country code 44 77 86 20 50 85.
1: Well, we will begin in France with this. Students have been protesting across the country over what they say are teacher absences, long school days, and poor facilities that, they argue, are hindering their studies. Well, as the protests have taken place, there have been some shocking scenes of violence on social media, and more than 5,000 people have been arrested after clashes with riot police. As a new week begins, up to 500 schools are due to be partially or totally closed because of security concerns, after 24 schools were burned or ransacked since the beginning of the protests. One of the centres of these demonstrations has been the Saint-Emin district, south of Paris. We can head there now and speak to Ivanka Dimitrova, who is a former teacher and is also a candidate for the right-wing National Rally, the party currently leading the opinion polls in France. Welcome to the programme. Will schools be closed in your district today?
15: Yes. Thank you so much for inviting me. I am absolutely interested in what's going on in France, and I think it's very sad thing and very dangerous things, because young people are always a potential dangerous movement that comes out of control very quickly. And although the initial claims of the students are absolutely legitimate, the violence that has overcome this movement is a very, very dangerous thing.
1: So you accept then that the students have legitimate concerns. Do you agree with many of them that the teachers are off too much, that the days are just too long, that buildings are crumbling?
15: Absolutely, absolutely. You know, for the last 40 years, there has been no deep reform in French educational system. I think that the main problem is the bad distribution of the effort time. Here you have 6 or 7 weeks of hard work and then 2 weeks of holidays. When students are idle, and the rest of the time they are overcharged with work.
1: Now, some critics say that the government chose to reduce the amount of money going to public education rather than spend money to address some of the structural issues, such as teacher shortages, crumbling buildings and overcrowded classrooms. If the opinion polls are correct and your party is in a position of power after the next election, would you spend more money on education?
15: For our movement, education is an essential issue. And I'm sure that the amount of money necessary will be allocated to education. But in the same time, we still claim that discipline and the taste of work should be taught to our young people. You know, nowadays, the left forces repeat to young people, you have the right of laziness. We do not stand by this position. The right of laziness is a bad thing. Young people have the energy and the objective, the target to succeed in life, and they have to work for this.
1: Isn't it the opposite, though? Aren't these students saying they want to learn, they want a better education, they want teachers to be off for classes to go without a teacher? They do want to learn, and at a time when many people are worried about cost of living crises and the potential threat that artificial intelligence holds for their job prospects. Young people are worried.
15: It is true that most of the young people want to learn, but do you think that blocking schools will permit them to work? It is not the good manner to do things. Blocking universities is a violent thing. And then aggressing teachers, aggressing journalists, aggressing policemen is a very violent action. It is not the one that will lead to the accomplishment of the claim.

0: should have happened a long time ago. A long time ago, the lack of listening to people's claims is a dangerous thing because it leads to violence inevitably.
1: Thank you very much. That's Ivanka Dimitrova, a former teacher who is a candidate for the right-wing National Rally Party in France.
2: Let's turn to Brazil now, where the right-wing senator Flavio Bolsonaro has won the first round of the country's presidential election, beating the incumbent left-wing president Lula da Silva. Mr. Bolsonaro's result exceeded expectations, but he didn't get more than 50% of the votes required to win outright. And that means that there will be a runoff vote in 20 days' time. The competition offers two profoundly different visions for Latin America's largest nation. Mr. Lula, who is 80, he said he was surprised he was trailing his much younger challenger.
3: The result is often unexpected. We never managed to get everything we wanted. I confess to you that I was convinced I was going to win the election in the first round. But we have a second round, and the second round is when we are really put to the test. It's the moment for us to show the true picture of Brazil today and the Brazil we want. So starting tomorrow, we begin a new campaign.
2: Well, a short time ago, I got a chance to speak to Lucas Aragao, director of the Arco Advice political consultancy, and I asked him how closely this election is contested.
4: Numerically, it is a very close contest. However, it is a much more favorable scenario for Senator Flavio Bolsonaro of the opposition in the runoff in the second round that will happen in about 3 weeks from now. The reason being is that the remainder of the votes from the other candidates that won't make it to the second round are much more linked to a center-right, right-wing vote rather to a center-left, which would be better for President Lula. So after this first round results, it is a very challenging scenario for the incumbent, President Lula, and a much more favorable scenario for the opposition.
2: How divided do you think people are there in Brazil?
4: Well, this has become a very identitarian race. I think that in recent years, this has increased in Brazil a lot. We are used to being a country where the economy has been the major topic of our elections from the past. However, this has been a very stable election with a very crystallized electorate. Even though it was an electoral cycle plagued with scandals that hit both sides and maybe hit harder Flavio Bolsonaro, but also Lula had its fair share of problems with his government and with allies. And we had a very volatile news cycle during the election. The electorate didn't change much, meaning that it is very crystallized, both candidates facing strong rejections and with little space for convincement. This was not an election of proposals, of arguments. It was an election based on rejection from one side to the other, and ultimately hurting more following this first round results. The incumbent, after 4 years of Lula in government, the economy on paper has performed well, but with problems regarding purchasing power, inflation of basic items, very expensive credit. So there was never a sensation of popularity, and the numbers prove that it has never been a popular government. And these first round results prove this.
2: I want to better understand what both candidates stand for, because whilst they're very familiar names to people in Brazil, we have the son of Jair Bolsonaro in that top seat there, standing for the party on the right. And does he stand for the same principles as his father, or does he come with his own identity, in your opinion?
4: Well, it's an election, it's a candidacy of Flavio Bolsonaro anchored mostly on his father. He would never be in this position of being a top contender, being in the first round in first place, reaching a runoff with a status of favoritism, if it weren't for the base that was created by his father, Jair Bolsonaro. That said, he has been trying to sell himself

0: to the electorate as a newer, more modern version of his father, a more moderate version of his father. He has said throughout the election that he is a more centrist version of Bolsonaro. He has said, for instance, that he is the Bolsonaro that got vaccinated, making a comment on his father's view of being anti-vaccine during the pandemic. He has also tried to get much closer to the female voter that historically has rejected Bolsonaro a lot by using in his TV ads and on his campaign a lot of the figure of his mother, of his wife, of his daughters. So he has tried to sell to the electorate a more moderate version of the Bolsonarismo movement.
1: And how does this moderate, more modern perception of the party sit with the United States?
0: President Donald Trump of the United States has never he was very clear about his preference towards Senator Flavio Bolsonaro. There has been many moments in the campaign here in Brazil where foreign policy became an election topic, which is very odd for a Brazilian presidential campaign where we usually do not talk about foreign policy. But the fact that Trump involved himself in the situation by creating tariffs for Brazil and by saying that Jair Bolsonaro was trialed on a witch hunt and sanctioning some ministers of the Brazilian Supreme Court, the foreign policy topic became a hot topic in the election. Maybe not one of the main issues, but an issue.
1: That was Lucas Aragao, director of the Arco Advice Political Consultancy. Now, the US has taken the swift decision over the weekend to withdraw 12 of its B-1 bombers that were stationed here in the UK back to American soil. The New York Times, quoting government officials, cites new threats seemingly over and above the potential terror plot at the Fairford Air Base that led to 6 arrests last week here. The Pentagon's European command wouldn't be drawn on that, simply confirming that the aircraft had all left the UK base. Well, for more, we can speak now to Frank Gardner, the BBC's security correspondent, joining us now. Good to have you with us, Frank.
2: Good morning.
1: Good morning.
2: Hello. Yes.
1: Right. What do you understand to be the reasoning behind this, in your expert opinion?
2: Well, I'm not sure I call myself expert, but look, it must have been an additional new bit of intelligence, whether it was accurate or not, that prompted this, because of the speed which this took place. Two US officials told the New York Times that it was so sudden that the B-1 Lancer planes were scrambled and put up into the air while the refueling planes needed to get them across the Atlantic were still on the ground being fueled up themselves. So it was that sudden, that urgent. So this comes on top of the existing alert that was in place for about 2 weeks now, so 3 or 4 days before those arrests of the men in the white vans outside the gates or nearby the gates of RAF Fairford. We don't know exactly what the nature of the threat was, but US officials have hinted that it was a threat to attack the base. And the fingers are all pointing at Iran, which denies it. And in fact, they've made a formal complaint to the UK about the accusation that they could be in any way connected to this. But don't forget that the Iran's Islamic Revolutionary Guards Corps issued a very public warning back in July that any country that allows its bases to be used to attack it, Iran, will suffer the consequences. Mm-hmm. So it's perfectly logical that that RAF Fairford, a base that has been used for 7 months for what's called defensive airstrikes by the US, i.e. against missile sites and drone sites in Iran that are being used to attack its neighbors. It's perfectly logical to assume that Iran would be a possible candidate here.
3: Frank Nkombe, who's listening in Yaoundé in Cameroon, has been in touch with a question for you. She asks, does the withdrawal of the US bombers from RAF Fairford signal only a temporary security precaution, or could it indicate a deeper concern about the protection of American military assets in the UK and the future of US-UK defence cooperation?
2: It's a very good question. And I think the answer is both. I'm sorry, that's a bit of a politician's answer, but look, it's perfectly possible that that we'll see these bombers return at some stage, when perhaps security, where America is feels that security has improved or that the threat has gone away, because they've been using this base on and off for decades. You know, it's a long-standing historical deal for the U.S. Air Force to use that base, and there are hundreds of U.S. servicemen and women stationed there. But there are ongoing concerns, as I put in my report. Apart from anything, it's financial. The U.S. can't afford to lose another highly expensive aircraft damaged by Iran, like the one on March the 27th. In that precision strike, Iran was able to essentially destroy an E-3 AWACS plane, an early warning plane, on the ground at Prince Sultan Air Base in Saudi Arabia. And that was a huge shock to both to the Saudis and the Americans. That plane cost over $500 million, over $500 million. These B-1 Lancers that have all been withdrawn, their cost is roughly $330 million each. So these are very expensive pieces of kit. And the U.S. will remember that it wasn't that long ago when pro-Palestine activists broke into, I think it was Bryce Norton, RAF base, and spray-painted a RAF Voyager aircraft, which caused, I think, about £1 million worth of damage. But the fact is that they got in, that has really worried people that perhaps security isn't as good as it should be on these bases.
1: We have also had listeners wondering whether this is a big win for Iran, but we won't have a chance to get your view on that. But for now, Frank Gardner, our security correspondent, thank you for joining us here on Newsday.
3: Isaac Fannin's here with your sport now.
4: Yeah, Ireland's controversial Nations League campaign against Israel has finished with the final match 1-1. Irish coach Jaime Halgrimsson said it felt like the Israeli team were trying to intimidate his side, something refuted by Israel's coach Ran Ben Shimon. On Monday, the Nations League does continue. Some eye-catching matches to look forward to as France take on Belgium at home and Italy host Turkey in the same group. And Portugal boss Jorge Jesus says the door remains open for Cristiano Ronaldo to return to international action after he left the camp early after being an unused substitute against Norway and then finding out he wouldn't start against Denmark. More sport from me a little bit later on.
3: Isaac, thank you very much.
1: Arjuna Shukla joins us from our Singapore desk for some business news now. And Arjuna, you are monitoring the oil situation right now. What is the latest?
5: Well, absolutely. Oil is the talk right now, with data from Maritime Tracking Agency saying that oil exports from Middle Eastern countries other than Iran have exceeded pre-war levels for the first time last week, although the situation may have now changed with renewed strikes on Sunday. Oil has been perched at over $100 a barrel. You know, it was 101 last I checked the Brent crude benchmark. And this is coming at a time when some of the world's biggest oil producers say that they will keep oil production steady in November too, so it will be at similar levels as October. OPEC Plus, which brings together major oil producing nations, including the Saudi Arabia and Russia, they all coordinate together on how much oil they will supply to the market. And it's crucial to know their decision because that significantly influences supply and global energy prices for consumers like you and me and businesses. And to understand what all of this means for the oil markets and for consumers and businesses, I have Janif Shah, who's the Vice President, Commodity Markets for Oil at Rystad Energy. Thanks, Janif, for joining us here on Newsday. First of all, what's your understanding on the current supply picture? Kepler says Mideast oil is back at pre-war levels. Do we have data backing that?
6: Good morning. Thank you for having me on. Of course, a very pertinent discussion topic and very timely in that sense. From our vessel tracking, from our understanding of what flows through the Strait of Hormuz and through the Middle East we haven't hit pre-war levels. But again, we are looking to actualize those numbers once we do have evidence of further flow through other choke points and strategic points once vessel availability and tracking does come more available. But discussing the supply picture, of course, that is very heavily linked towards what the flows numbers are. And of course, if flows do exceed what pre-war levels were, we are looking at a potentially faster resumption of supply through the Middle East Gulf countries compared to what was previously noted. So again, that is very critical to what Asian refineries and Asian consumers from a crude consumption angle will be looking at, because that is where most of this crude has historically pointed towards.
5: Absolutely. And a lot of discussion is about, you know, how this affects global prices for oil. What does the OPEC's decision in that sense now, with that backdrop, mean for oil prices? They are saying that they would be doing the same production as October, even in November.
6: Well, this is the real question, in the form that throughout pretty much most of this war period, every OPEC announcement for an unwinding of previously announced cuts has largely been on paper, because OPEC nations who are locked into the Middle East and who are very reliant upon the Strait of Hormuz have not been able to firstly increase supply or production, and also based on the flow levels that has backed that sort of a data point. So once again, you know, with the OPEC Plus coming out yesterday and coming and saying that they are keeping production steady, it is something that is largely paper-based, because we are yet to see all of those barrels start to hit the market from even a few months ago worth of unwinds.
5: Well, very quickly, what everybody wants to know, does this reignite inflation concerns for you and me and for businesses?
6: Well, absolutely. I think there's two different markets here we have to discuss. There's the crude market and the products market. And of course, the inflation is very much heavily linked towards what consumers are exposed to, which is predominantly the diesel market in Europe. And so, you know, with the lack of diesel availability and the shortage globally.
1: And we'll have to leave it there. And that's our business news live from Singapore.
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3: Hello, you're with Newsday from the BBC World Service with Krupa Paddy and Rob Young.
1: Rebel forces in Ethiopia's northern Tigray region have said they have temporarily withdrawn from the regional capital as fighting with the National Army moves towards the city. We get the latest from a doctor there.
3: And Israeli media are reporting that the co-pilot who tried to hijack a plane planned to crash it into a target in Israel. We'll get the latest from our correspondent after a summary of the news.
10: BBC News with Emily Thomas. Brazil's presidential election is heading to a second round runoff after neither the left-wing president Lula da Silva nor his right-wing challenger Flavio Bolsonaro won a majority. Mr. Bolsonaro will take a lead of less than 2 percentage points into the runoff in 3 weeks. Israeli media say the Fly Dubai pilot accused of attacking a colleague in the cockpit on a flight to Israel planned to crash the aircraft either into Ben Gurion Airport in Tel Aviv or one of the city's buildings. The co-pilot, Hamam Al-Hamamani, an Omani national, is being interrogated in the United Arab Emirates. Oil exports from the Middle East states other than Iran have exceeded pre-war levels for the first time, according to data from a maritime tracking firm. The figures show exports above the pre-war level on 4 of the last 7 days at the end of September, despite attacks on vessels continuing in the Strait of Hormuz. The United Nations climate change chief is warning that rising temperatures are putting pregnant mothers and newborn babies at increasing risk. Simon Steele was due to speak at a gathering in Fiji ahead of the Global Climate Summit COP31. Russia has launched heavy airstrikes across Ukraine, targeting civilian and industrial infrastructure in the south. The governor of Kherson said at least 6 people were injured as the region was hit by airstrikes, drones and gunfire. The US military's Southern Command says it's killed four people in a strike on a small boat in the Caribbean. It claims the victims were narco-terrorists, but did not provide any evidence. France is starting another school week with hundreds of schools fully or partially closed as pupils' protests continue. The education minister said the closures were due to safety concerns. Pupils argue teacher absence over long school days and poor facilities are hindering their studies. BBC News.
1: Thank you for that update. Hello, welcome to Newsday with Rob Young and Krupa Bhatti. This half hour, we focus on the latest developments in Ethiopia. We also look at how robots are now becoming part of our lives.
3: Also, the BBC World Service is launching a new four-part season of its acclaimed 13 Minutes podcast today. We're going to speak to the presenter of the podcast, space scientist Dame Dr. Maddy Adarin. Your thoughts on all of our stories, welcome, of course, by text or WhatsApp, plus 44 77 86 20 50 85. Now, in northern Ethiopia's Tigray region, rebel forces say they have temporarily withdrawn from the regional capital Mekele as fighting with the National Army moved towards the city. The Tigray People's Liberation Front, which has been running the region, said its decision to relocate was made because of concerns about the risks to civilians. Fighting erupted recently between the TPLF and federal government forces, alongside allied fighters in parts of Ethiopia's northern regions. Well, mobile phone services appear to have resumed in parts of the city of Mekele. So we got through to Duke Burbage, who's a board member of the Health Professionals Network for Tigray, which helps get specialist doctors into remote communities. And he's been telling us how people there are coping with the evolving conflict.
11: Everything was shut down after I talked to you before. And it was a bit chaotic. People couldn't get to their mobile banking. People couldn't talk to their family outside. Everybody was very worried. But there was a relative calm for most of the time. The last couple of days, about 2 days ago, that sort of broke down when troops left the city. But it seems to be a bit calmer now.
3: Has there been any fighting in or close to the city that you've heard or witnessed?
11: Well, I don't believe that there's been military engagements in the city, but on the 2 days ago when the TPLF left and the local police and law enforcement left, there was a lot of looting. It appears that a nearby prison, the inmates were released, and I believe they came to the town and started looting the place. Two nights ago was very bad. Explosions, gunfire. A couple places got looted, the regional government offices, some humanitarian sites got looted. But last night was relatively calm. There were a couple of instances of gunfire and that sort of thing, but it was much calmer.
3: And given that the regional forces have left and the police have also left, do you know who's been doing the firing?
11: It appears that the people that were released from prison or some of the criminal gangs around here are very well armed. So it seemed to be gunfire exchange between perhaps security guards and criminals. I know that five people died two nights ago, and I believe that's what the violence was. I did not go to check out any of the gunfights, but. Mm-hmm. Right now, the forces that appear to be in charge are the Tigray Peace Forces, which is a splinter group of what used to be the Tigray Defense Forces that align themselves with the government, and they are visible on the streets now, I guess, holding down the peace or whatever.
3: It must be very unnerving times, very frightening times for people, given that it's unclear what's going to happen in the coming days.
11: Yeah, people are very worried. They're hearing about fighting in Adigirat, in Adwa, and places north of here. There was certainly a lot of fighting south of here. People have been very anxious about everything that's happened, but the people in Mekele, they've been through a lot over the past 6 years. They've been through a brutal conflict, siege warfare, And it's been remarkable to see how much people are coming together as a community to take care of one another has been something that I should have expected, but I didn't expect. And it was just amazing to see.
3: You mentioned there'd been looting. Is there enough food in the city for people?
11: Yeah, I believe they're out of things like fruits are pretty much gone. Vegetables, there's not much of, but there's still, I mean, there's still enough food. There's enough shiro for everybody, I think, for quite some time.
3: Now, your job is to help get doctors into remote parts of Ethiopia. What are you doing in terms of deploying medical staff to various places where you know there is fighting?
11: Well, right now, one of our amazing partners was able to get all, they make a nutritional paste that has been proven as effective as the plumpy nut that gets sent from overseas. This is one of our partners. This isn't our organization directly, but they were able to get all of their supplies out to areas that need them in places like Abiadi and other places that really need this stuff. They were able to get that out ahead of the shutdown, but for the most part, a lot of humanitarian offices are just shut down. There's still no fuel, and now for the past 10 days with no mobile banking, there's been no way to get money to pay for fuels, to pay for people to offload trucks or load trucks. So everything has been paused at a very, very difficult time to have things paused, because people need things right away. And even a weak pause is just, I'm worried that this was lethal to people in the outlying areas that haven't gotten rain.
3: Now, the phone lines just over a week ago were absolutely terrible. It wasn't really possible to get a connection for more than a few seconds. We've had a very good call with you so far. You say the banking is back on. Is life beginning to return to something like relative normality then in Mekelle?
11: I believe so. Yesterday, everybody was out on the streets yesterday in the restaurants. As soon as the banking came back on, everybody was in the restaurants, in the markets. Just they were just enjoying the fact that there were cell phones were back on, the mobile banking was back on, and there was loud music deep into the night. So I think it'll be back to normal. Today, people are still a little nervous with the new security forces that are here, but people are enjoying the fact that their lives are going on.
3: Duke Burbage there, who was joining us from the Tigrayan regional capital, Mekelle.
1: The Israeli media is reporting new details about the Omani plot to try to crash a plane. Pilot, rather, who tried to crash a plane flying from Dubai to Tel Aviv last week, including that he planned to crash into either Ben-Gurion Airport in Tel Aviv or a tall building in the city. Yilan Nel is our Middle East correspondent joining us now. What do you know about this plot? What more do we know?
12: Well, there's a lot coming through from US and Israeli media, with intelligence officials from both countries involved in this investigation, alongside those from the Emirates, Saudi Arabia and Oman. And what they're saying is that he does appear, this man, Hammam al-Hammami, who's alleged to have tried to crash the Fly Dubai plane last week, to have been acting as a lone wolf, not as on behalf of a foreign government, like the Iranians, as President Trump had suggested was possible, or an extremist organization. Apparently, he has told investigators that he plans to continue to fly flight 1073 from Dubai to Tel Aviv as normal after attacking and disposing of the captain who'd attacked in the cockpit with the emergency crash axe, and that would have enabled him to have got the necessary landing clearances, and then he would have crashed into a building or even another plane at the airport. There are different reports circulating in the Israeli media. This, it seems, is why he didn't attack the captain, Smit Machar, until they had entered into Jordanian airspace. They're about 2.5 hours into the journey. And he's also said, according to reports, that when his plan didn't work, then he attempted to nosedive into the desert and tried to destroy the controls. Now, alarmingly, there are also reports saying that Hamam al-Hamami had been at Ben Gurion Airport several times in recent months after flying in with Fly Dubai. He's told investigators that when he came in June, he gathered intelligence, he planned his attack. He's then said to have plotted to carry out the attack in July, but cancelled at the last moment because he was friends with a crew member and he took pity on him. And Israel's Channel 13 has also reported that he told investigators that he had actually looked into which airlines fly to Tel Aviv, and that's why he chose to apply for jobs with Fly Dubai. He's saying, I planned it even before I was accepted.
1: These are terrifying details, Yoland. I mean, what are the implications, having heard all of this, when it comes to security arrangements now? What are those conversations taking place?
12: Well, yeah, after the, you know, initial euphoria of the rescue and how the Israeli passengers got involved with these other reserve pilots then able to make an emergency landing in Saudi Arabia, I mean, this raises huge questions for the Israeli government ahead of the election. And the Israeli newspapers are full of commentary on this morning and how such a huge security lapse could have happened. Officials have already said that, you know, an Omani citizen should not have been allowed to fly to Israel because his country has got no diplomatic relations with Israel. That therefore breaches aviation agreements that Israel has with the United Arab Emirates. The Israeli Prime Minister has told the head of the National Security Council to appoint an examiner to review all security aspects about foreign civil aviation to Israel, according to what's been announced. But, you know, this man, even Oman had banned him from flying because of his extremist views. Apparently, the Australians had a file on him after his studies at Melbourne University years ago. And regional reports are saying that Emirati officials had shared details of the passengers and crew on board this flight, including their nationalities, and apparently with Israel raising no red flags. So there's a lot of criticism going on about the transportation ministry and, you know, what the intelligence services should have done here. A lot of back and forth on that.
1: Yolande Nell, thanks for joining us here on Newsday with that update.
3: Reminder of our main headlines. Brazil's presidential election is going to a runoff in 3 weeks' time, with the challenger Flavio Bolsonaro leading President Lula. And there's a new warning that climate change heating is affecting pregnant women and newborn babies. Something we're also hearing from our reporter Guy Hedgecoe in Spain is that the Spanish Prime Minister Pedro Sanchez is due to make an announcement in about a quarter of an hour's time. You may remember there have been weeks and weeks of large protests, growing in number. 50 marches took place on Saturday about the cost of living and in particular the cost of housing in Spain. The government failed to pass emergency housing legislation at the end of the week. Our reporter is telling us that the Spanish Prime Minister is widely expected to call a snap election to this huge issue of the cost of housing in Spain. May well lead to the fall of a government, to an early election in that country. A story, of course, we'll keep you across here on the World Service throughout the day. Right now, though, Isaac is here with your sport.
4: On Sunday evening, Ireland and Israel played out a 1-1 draw, ending what has been two tension-filled games where the political relations between the two countries have dominated the discourse. With both matches being played on neutral venues, Irish players have faced calls to withdraw from the games because of the ongoing Israel-Gaza war. Once again, neither team shook hands, with the Irish players bowing their heads when the Israeli national anthem was played. Both sides wore black armbands, the FIA chief exec saying it was a gesture in recognition of all lives lost in the Gaza conflict, with Israel wearing the armbands in memory of those who died on October 7th. Speaking after the match, Ireland coach Heimer Hallgrimsson admitted he was delighted to see the back of the games against Israel and says he's learnt a lot about himself.
13: I from beginning, for example, told you that where I stand in the issue of what is happening in Gaza. Should I have done that? Today I would think I did a mistake there, because my feelings and my opinion should be set aside when I am spokesman for an organization or a group. So, yeah, it taught me a lot about leadership.
4: On Monday, the Nations League continues. Some eye-catching matches to look forward to as France take on Belgium at home and Italy host Turkey in the same group. Portugal boss Jorge Jesus says the door has remained open for Cristiano Ronaldo to return to international action after he left their camp early after being an unused sub against Norway and then finding out he wouldn't start against Denmark. In women's football, Man City made it 5 wins from 5 matches as they came from behind twice to beat Arsenal 4-2. Kirsten Kasparaj scored the second equaliser for City and was asked about her side's ability to make comebacks.
14: Yeah, we've got incredible resilience and ideally, obviously, we wouldn't come back, but, you know, we're able to do it. And in that regard, we have incredible mentality. We have an incredible team. We've got incredible players coming off the bench. Obviously, it was me today, but in previous games, we have other players changing the game from the bench. And that is so important because it's the whole team that you need, especially in a long season like this.
4: Max Verstappen has won Formula One's Bahrain Grand Prix and secured Red Bull's first race week victory of the year.
15: It's a really nice one, you know, after the year that we've had and the progression that we've made. So, yeah, I'm incredibly proud of everyone. And, yeah, it's just super nice to win here.
4: Mercedes' Kimi Antonelli, though, extended his championship lead to 84 points. If you want more on the F1 and other sports news stories, head to bbc.com/sport.
1: Thank you very much, Isaac, there. More now on a story that we brought you a short time ago in our bulletin. Police in the Cook Islands, which are located in the South Pacific Ocean, have launched a new campaign to tackle the problem of too many dogs. Now, I want to give you a sense of that scale. An estimated 4,000 dogs live on the main island, Rarotonga, compared to 11,000 people. Imagine that. In a social media post, the police said all dogs must be neutered and registered with a colour-coded tag added to their collars, and each household will only be allowed to have 2 dogs. And this crackdown follows several recent attacks on people. Trevor Pitts is spokesperson for the Cook Islands Police Service and joins us now. Good to have you with us, Trevor. Tell us more about this campaign and what's at the root of it.
16: Well, yes, good to talk to you. Thanks for having me on. In Rarotonga, it's been some years since we've conducted an island-wide comprehensive review of the dog situation, and of course we've had this ongoing issue with the animals, largely due to the roaming dogs loose around the island, and also irresponsible owners who are not controlling their animals. And each month the police have had to contend with complaints, perhaps up to a dozen complaints a month, which involve attacks on livestock and also people, including some of our visitors to the island, which, of course, is not a very good look. Mm. So it's been in the planning for some weeks now that the police get this underway. Firstly, to determine exactly how many dogs we do have on the island. I can't confirm that number at the moment because it's been some years, like I said, since we've conducted that island-wide campaign, and we are hoping to build a pretty good database so that we can keep control over these animals.
1: We don't often speak to people from the Cook Islands, so a lot of our listeners may not know much about the islands themselves. I'd love for you to paint us a picture, you know, these glorious, glamorous, beautiful islands, and how the dogs fit into that picture.
16: Well, Rarotonga is the main island of the Cook Islands, and there's 15 islands in all. We are spread quite widely within a 2 million square kilometres of ocean in the South Pacific, which is quite a big area to cover in terms of surveillance and security of the natural resource of our fisheries. But in terms of our economy, tourism is the number one driver of our income, makes up about 80% of our revenues. And Rarotonga, being the main island of about 10 to 11,000 inhabitants, attracts most of those visitors each year.
1: Right.
16: And in the last year, we've reached a record number of visitors to the Cook Islands, about 180,000 for the year. Annually, so
1: keeping tourists safe is a clear driver here. I wonder how Islanders have reacted to this news, because clearly amongst them there will be dog lovers, many of whom who have more than two dogs in their households.
16: Yes, we do have a lot of dog lovers on the island, but the island is quite split over this, because quite a few people have run into these menacing animals on the side of the road, because a lot of, you know, our residential houses back right onto the main road, and there's only one road around the island. And so as a driver on a motorbike or in a car, you're bound to see little groups of these dogs hanging around on the roadside, which is a bit of a risk. And we do have traffic incidents involving motorbikes that have collided with these dogs and come off second best, of course.
1: Right.
16: So it is a concern to residents and the tourist industry as well.
1: And what do you say to those responsible dog owners who may have one, two, three, four dogs even, and you say, well, this isn't my fault. I love dogs. My dogs are gentle, and they are no danger to tourists or anyone else on the island, and we keep them in our home and in our spaces.
16: Yeah, well, the law's been set for many years now, limiting the number to two. There's no exceptions to be made. So what the police will be doing is providing a grace period for those owners to decide what to do with the excess number of dogs that they do have. Some have actually given up their excess dogs already due to complaints from other people, like neighbours or people who have been menaced by them. So there's not much room for manoeuvre here for those dog lovers. They're going to have to make a decision.
1: Trevor Pitt, spokesperson for the Cook Islands Police Service. Thank you for joining us with that update.
3: I typed Cook Islands into my internet search engine and I thought I'd typed in paradise when the pictures came up. What an amazing
1: just had a few thousand
3: set of islands it looks. Now, the BBC World Service is launching a new four-part season of its acclaimed 13-minute podcast today. 13 Minutes, Trouble with Hubble, follows the Hubble Space Telescope from its final preparations for launch through its deployment in orbit, the discovery of a devastating flaw, and the extraordinary mission to repair it in space. Well, we can speak now to the presenter of the podcast, the space scientist Dame Dr. Maggie Adairin. Welcome back to the programme, Maggie. Just remind us that the purpose of the Hubble Space Telescope and how it has kind of revolutionised, in a way, how we see the universe.
17: Yes. So the Hubble Space Telescope was a crazy idea by a scientist called Lyman Spitzer. And in 1946, he wrote a paper saying, why have telescopes on the ground when you can put them up in space, up above the atmosphere? Now, the atmosphere causes all sorts of turbulence. It absorbs some wavelengths. So if you get it up there, then you'd get a much better view of the universe. And that resulted, after many years, in the Hubble Space Telescope. And the Hubble Space Telescope has been up in space now for 36 years, and it truly has transformed our understanding of the universe. It's given us a scale of the universe, an understanding of how many galaxies are out there, and how truly insignificant we are, really.
3: And it's still going. It's still up there, still giving us images.
17: It is, yes. And so, yeah, 36 years is quite a legacy. It sort of well surpassed what we thought it would do. And yes, but it continues giving us marvellous images. But it is part of a sort of a fleet of instrumentation. So there's also the James Webb Space Telescope looking in the infrared. But Hubble is still a shining light out there.
1: Maggie, I'm listening to you and I'm hearing excitement. You are excited by this. You're excited by all that it's achieved, all that it might achieve. Will listeners come away from this podcast equally as excited?
17: I think so. But more than that, we see the images and they are absolutely glorious. But it's the story behind it and the people who made that story. That's what we tap into in the podcast. And so we hear about sort of the Hubble Space Telescope was, you know, this concept. In the 1980s, it was put together. The mirror was designed. And then there was a huge hiatus of about 10 years because of the Challenger disaster. But finally, you know, NASA got itself back on its feet. It launched Hubble. And that's when the disaster happened, because they realised that the mirror had been made to the wrong specification. And it was only a sort of a 50th of a human hair out, but that was enough to give blurry images.
3: The 50th of a human hair?
17: Yes. And so this is a tiny flaw, but on a position mirror like that, it was devastating. And so although some science could still be done, we weren't getting those wonderful images that being up above the atmosphere was meant to give us. And so we follow that journey, you know, from, okay, yeah, we're going to make the telescope, and then, okay, we've got a hiatus. Okay, it's launched. Oh my goodness, look at these images. And so it's a complete roller coaster ride. But of course, it ends in success with the glorious images we get.
3: And so somebody has to go up with some sandpaper, do they, and do some work on the mirror?
17: Yeah, quick scrubbing job. But actually, yes, they sent six astronauts out into space to try and fix Hubble. And first of all, it was the whole process of, you know, what's wrong with it? And then sort of working out, okay, this is what's wrong with it. How do we fix it? They couldn't bring the Hubble back to the ground. And so they had to find a solution and send it out into space. And so, yes, six veteran astronauts, you know, out there with the spanners and everything else to fix the problem. Effectively, they gave Hubble glasses.
3: Wow, that's a great way of putting it. So they didn't go up with a brand new mirror. They had to go up and just fiddle with the existing one.
17: They had, yes, because unfortunately, the mirror is the fundamental part of the telescope. It's the sort of the light gathering power of a telescope. So to try and extract that and put a new one in was just far too complicated. So yes, they had to put glasses. And so some of the instruments could still get the light. But if you wanted crisp, sharp images, the sort of things that we love to see today, Hubble needed glasses. So they took out one instrument, replaced it with an optical workaround, and that enabled the other instruments to get sort of focused light.
1: Maggie, there'll be generations of people, of young people, who will know little about this. I imagine you'll be trying to engage them in particular.
17: Very much so, because I think many people see the images from Hubble, they love the images from Hubble, but they don't know the story behind Hubble. And it's lovely to hear the people who were there, and you hear the devastation as they relive, you know, the moments of, but the images are blurry, you know, what do we do? And because it's almost like a detective story. They realised there was something wrong, and they had to work out, you know, where the fault was. And they go through the whole process, and then they have to go and work out, how do we fix it? And so, yeah, it's a roller coaster ride, and it's nice to take people on that journey. Sometimes we see the science headline, but it's a whole emotional, personal story behind it.
1: Dr. Maggie Adarin, thank you so much for your time. Do tune into the podcast, and thank you for your company here on Newsday.
3: Have a good day. Bye-bye.
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20: Hello and welcome to the History Hour from the BBC World Service with me, Max Pearson. Personal memories as featured on Witness History, the past brought to life by those who were there. Today, a moment that changed our understanding of early humans, the dating of very, very old cave art.
21: And I saw the numbers coming out of the machine. I thought, oh, wow. Then we knew straight away that this is a really big thing.
20: Sir Bernard Lovell, the driving force behind a giant radio telescope in the 1950s.
22: Of course, no one had the slightest idea of what I was doing or what I was talking about. I think if they had done, the Charter Bank would never have continued.
20: Plus a first-hand account of a key moment in the Boer War and the Dead Sea Scrolls, how in 1947, young men looking for a missing goat led to one of the greatest archaeological discoveries of all time.
23: They drew forth a number of leather scrolls covered in, to them, an unknown writing. Had they but known it, a treasure far greater than any gold could be.
20: That's after today's world news.
10: BBC News with Emily Thomas. Brazil's presidential election is heading to a second round runoff after neither the left-wing president Lula da Silva nor his right-wing challenger Flavio Bolsonaro won a majority. Mr. Bolsonaro, a son of the jailed former president Jair Bolsonaro, said he's confident Brazil will choose what he called a modern government.
0: What I have to say is that Lula is fighting for power. He has already contested seven presidential elections. He cares about power. I care about Brazil's future.
10: President Lula called the result unexpected, but said he was ready for the next stage.
2: The people have to choose. On one side, we have only uncertainty. There's nothing there that offers any promising future for Brazil. The son's record does not include his father's story, and we don't know whether other family members will eventually feature in it.
10: Israeli media reports say the fly-by pilot accused of attacking a colleague in the cockpit on a flight to Israel planned to crash the aircraft into one of the city's buildings. Yoland Nell has the details.
5: More details are emerging as the co-pilot of the Fly Dubai flight, Hamam al-Hamami, is being interrogated in the United Arab Emirates with Israeli representatives updated. He's reportedly told investigators that having attacked the captain of the plane, he planned to continue to fly it as normal to hit a target in Tel Aviv in the style of the September 11th attacks. Sources are quoted as saying that he was most likely to have acted alone. Questions are now being asked about major security lapses, including how the attacker, who'd been barred from flying in Oman because of concerns about his extremist views, was recruited by Fly Dubai.
10: Oil exports from Middle Eastern states other than Iran have exceeded pre-war levels for the first time, according to data from a maritime tracking firm. The figures show exports above the pre-war level at the end of September, despite continuing attacks on vessels in the Strait of Hormuz. The United States has withdrawn all its bombers from an airbase in England, which was the target of a suspected terror plot, and redeployed them to their home stations. Our security correspondent Frank Gardner has this analysis.
6: The unexpected mass withdrawal of America's heavy bombers from RAF Fairford has happened so suddenly, it hints at something approaching panic in the Pentagon. While here, counterterrorism police are still investigating what some are calling the recent alleged terror plot against the base, there must be concerns in Washington that the US cannot risk catastrophic damage to another one of its high-value military aircraft, and fears of an Iranian attack on RAF Fairford or other British bases used by the US means they may not be back for some time.
10: This is the latest world news from the BBC. Russia has launched heavy airstrikes across Ukraine, targeting civilian and industrial infrastructure in the south. The head of Kherson said at least six people were injured as the region was hit by airstrikes, drones and gunfire. In Odessa, the region's head said big fires broke out after industrial and port facilities were hit. There were no reported casualties and the fires have been extinguished. France is starting another school week with hundreds of schools fully or partially closed as pupils' protests continue. The education minister said the closures were due to safety concerns, adding that 24 schools had been burned or ransacked in 3 weeks of protests. Pupils argue teacher absences, overlong school days and poor facilities are hindering their studies. The movement began at a school in Paris before spreading nationwide. More than 5,000 people have been arrested. The United Nations climate change chief is warning that rising temperatures are putting pregnant mothers and newborn babies at increasing risk. Simon Steele is due to speak to delegates at a gathering in Fiji ahead of the global climate summit COP31. Sophie Glass-Ryan has the details.
24: Mr. Steele calls pregnancy and birth the new fault line in the global climate crisis and one which is potentially fatal. His words are backed up by new findings from a survey by the charitable foundation Wellcome that found that almost three-quarters of healthcare professionals working with mothers and babies had reported increases over the past 5 years in complications linked to extreme heat. This year, around 33 countries reported their hottest July since records began.
10: The Prime Minister of Samoa has apologised after an old video of him performing a Nazi salute and shouting Heil Hitler was leaked on Sunday. Laulia Lawatea Schmidt said the video was from a private family gathering in 2007 and not intended for the public. BBC News.
20: Hello, this is The History Hour with Max Pearson. Personal memories from the past as featured on Witness History here on the BBC World Service. Coming up, the 1950s construction of the Jodrell Bank radio telescope, still working today. The discovery of the Dead Sea Scrolls and a key moment in the Boer War. But first, a story to shed light on our really ancient history. In 2012, archaeologists on the Indonesian island of Sulawesi made a discovery that changed our understanding of early humans. Using a new dating technique on a series of cave paintings, they realized the artwork was tens of thousands of years older than previously thought. Professor Maxime Aubert, who co-led the project, has been telling Leo Dunlop about the find and its significance.
21: And I saw the numbers coming out of the machine. I thought, oh, wow. Then we knew straight away that this is a really big thing. This is really, really old. Then you kind of feel like excited about that because it's important. You know, you're changing history, really.
8: For decades, historians have told one particular story about the origins of art. That somewhere in Western Europe, in French caves, human beings first became storytellers. Recognizably modern humans.
21: There's lots and lots of rock arts outside there. The oldest ones that were found and dated, they used to be in Western Europe. We know about the sites in France, Lascaux, and then Chauvet. So most of what we know is based on a couple of sites that have been dated. I think there was this view of the world that we became modern when we arrived in Western Europe. And again, it was really a Eurocentric view because it's done by Western researchers working in Western Europe. And it kind of stuck, you know, for a very long time.
8: Maxime Aubert is a professor of archaeology at Griffith University. He's been fascinated with ancient history ever since he was a little boy growing up in Quebec.
21: When you look at rock art, you can see intimately, you can see people, like people are still talking to you from 40, 50, 60,000 years ago. You can see someone's hand on the cave wall. So you're having a window into their mind. There's not a lot of things that can actually do that.
8: During Maxime's PhD, he focused on a technique called uranium series dating. Unlike carbon dating, which works best on organic materials like charcoal, uranium series dating can be used on tiny mineral deposits called speleothem.
21: Mostly, it's what we call cave popcorn, so these little speleothem that form on top of the cave wall. So sometimes they were there before, so people painted over them. If we can date that, we get a maximum age. And sometimes they painted on the cave wall and then more formed on top of the painting, so then it gives us a minimum age.
8: Post-PhD, Maxime began his fellowship at Griffith University in Australia. On his first day, a chance encounter with a fellow archaeologist would suddenly change everything.
21: So I was sharing an office with Adam Brom. I showed up in the office and said, who are you? He said, oh, yeah, Max, I'm in here now. You know? And then he says, oh, what do you do? And he says, oh, I'm dating rock art. And he says, oh, I actually work in Sulawesi.
8: Sulawesi is an island in Indonesia.
21: And we're digging sites there, and we're finding a lot of ochre. Ochre is the material that people have used to make rock art. And there's a lot of rock art there, but the general idea from the local archaeologists is that it's relatively young. It's probably made by a group of people that arrived 4,000 years ago in the region. And he says, do you want to come over and see if you can date that? And I said, well, I don't have any money. He said, me too. So we just asked the university for some money, and they said, no, we don't have any money.
8: So Maxime paid for his own ticket and flew out there to Indonesia. Sulawesi is a landscape of rice fields, villages, and cavernous limestone formations. Hidden amongst these are caves filled with ancient rock art.
21: The first time I went there was in 2012, and then you kind of get a sense of a feel, you know, for the caves. And there's also the smell, you know, like you get into caves, and sometimes when there's bat, you got that bat smell. You got a feeling like these caves are really, really old, like, and there would have been people living in there for a long time. So I was able to sample three hand stencils. So the hand stencil, it's intimate, like it's right there. And it's not a print, they're like negative hand stencils. So people were putting their hands on the cave wall and they were somehow blowing pigment around them.
8: Maxime was able to take samples from these hand stencils. Taking them back to the lab in Australia, he began to run tests. When Maxime saw the results, he couldn't believe his eyes.
21: I saw the numbers coming out of the machine. I thought, oh, they're 40. 40,000 years old. And so I called Adam and I said, hey, they're 40. They said, what? They're at least 40,000 years old. And so we knew straight away. They said, oh, wow, like this is a really big thing. You kind of feel like excited about that because it's important. You know, you're changing history, really.
8: These stencils were proving to be some of the oldest rock art ever dated. And suddenly, Sulawesi belonged in the same conversations as the great cave art sites of Europe. But not everyone was ready for that conversation.
21: So there's like multidisciplinary journals, and the two biggest ones in the world are Nature and Science. So we said, let's try that, because if you manage to publish a paper in one of those as an academic, it makes your career.
8: So they sent the paper to Nature, but it was rejected. And then to Science, but it was a similar story.
21: So, and then we got a bit emotional and said, oh, really, like maybe this Eurocentric thing again, you know, like they don't want to see that the age of the rock art is older, so, or it's too controversial.
8: Determined to change the narrative, Maxime and Adam went back. More caves, more samples, more evidence. This time, it wasn't only depictions of hand stencils, but also extraordinary representations of wild animals found up there on the cave walls.
21: I think we did 19 samples in total, and then we sent that to Nature, and we explained in detail why it's important. It's saying that this Eurocentric view of the world, that modern human became collectively modern in Western Europe, is not true.
8: Nature published the article in October 2014, and on the cover, an image of a dwarf buffalo known as Nanoa, surrounded by hand stencils. A photo taken by Maxime himself.
21: So, which is a huge honor, you know, like, wow, like that's on the cover.

0: animals. It was something far more complex.
1: I look at it and I said, wow, like it's a scene, you know, like it's humans telling a story.
0: The panel was about 5 meters wide, and what Maxime could see appeared to be a hunting scene. Humans with what looked like weapons, and animals towering over these small human figures.
1: And when you look at the human, one has a tail, so they drew a tail on the human. Another one's got a bird's beak, etc. And there's a series of them. And I was like, wow. And I remember I was in the cave and I was sending photos of those to Adam in Australia on like WhatsApp. And I said, wow, look at this.
0: These figures existed nowhere in nature, only in imagination.
1: They actually telling stories. So as human, we like to describe ourselves as a species that like to tell stories. Well, that's right there, like on the cave wall. And those small human with like tail and a bird's beak, it tells us also that they have the capacity to conceive of things that don't exist. So they're capable of abstract thinking as well at that time. They're essentially depicting things that don't exist in the real world. So they're depicting something in their mind. So that's the beginning also of a religious-like thinking. You know, religion starts with that. So it's all there on that panel, on the cave wall. Now we just need to date it.
0: Maxime took samples back to the lab. The dates came back and revealed something extraordinary.
1: Then it came back with minimum ages of 44,000 years old. We redated that a few years later to 48,000.
0: The oldest known evidence of storytelling ever discovered. Human stories told on cave walls were being read by humans 48,000 years later.
1: I remember when my daughter was born, we were at the hospital and in a room facing the ocean, and it was quite early in the morning and the window was cold, and my son was, he was not even 2 at the time, and he put his hand on the window and then he blew hot air against it and he made a handstand and then he looked, oh, look, daddy, my hand. You know, so maybe it's just something that we do as human, you know, like we're just born with it, you know?
2: Professor Maxime Aubert was speaking to Leo Dunlop. And the Sulawesi story didn't end there. Dr. April Noel is a Paleolithic archaeologist and professor of anthropology at the University of Victoria in Canada. You've been studying cave art for more than 30 years, April, and you're currently in France visiting one of the most famous cave art sites. But just going back to Sulawesi, what has happened in terms of our knowledge of the age of the cave art in Sulawesi since Maxime's work?
3: So this year, the beginning of 2026, they published a brand new handprint from Sulawesi that dates to just under 68,000 years, making it now officially the oldest cave art known in the world. And what's exciting about the handprint from this one in particular, but also some of the others from Sulawesi more generally, is that they're not a perfect reflection of the human hand. In fact, they've been modified slightly so that the fingertips are artificially narrowed so that they look almost like claws. They're very animal-like. And so it's not only that this team has discovered the oldest cave art, but also that it has this imaginative aspect to it, this abstract thinking on top of the fact that this is so incredibly old.
2: And there must have been other sort of Sulawesi moments when things were discovered that have changed our understanding of cave art in the past.
3: So there are so many extraordinary caves out there, but when I think about something like Sulawesi with dates that, you know, older than they should be, and scenes and things like that, the first other example of cave art that comes to my mind is from the site of Chauvet in France. And Chauvet has extraordinarily old dates for Europe. And when it was found in the 1990s, it was the same sort of pushback from the scientific community. So this site has two periods of use. So one from 28,000 to 31,000 years ago, and then 37,000 years ago. And so what's interesting about this site is that the art is so sophisticated that people thought it had to be so much younger. For example, there are scenes in Chauvet of, say, a pack of lions or lionesses chasing or hunting after fleeing bison. And so the artists did something extraordinary. They tried to convey a sense of motion and a sense of three-dimensionality to their art that goes far beyond what we see in other caves. So, for example, before making the art, they would scrape the surface of the cave wall so it has a lighter color, and then they would would put black or red ochre on it so it really pops. Or they would make the contours of the animal image.

0: is a little bit thicker so that, again, it looks like it's projecting outward. They also did something else where, for example, they drew a bison with eight legs and several tails. And it wasn't supposed to be two bison, but in fact, it's a bison in motion. And so that if you just hold your torch in the right way or it's near a flickering fire, some of the legs are visible at some times and then the others are visible at another. So it really looks like it's moving back and forth. And so we used to think there were no scenes in cave art, that it was just, individual images related to, say, some what we used to call hunting magic. So you draw the animal and you ritually kill it, and then you'll have success in the real world. And here what we're seeing is that there's so much more going on. Just like in Sulawesi at Chauvet, I think we have stories that are being communicated. And the reason why stories are so important is think about how we teach our next generation. In many traditional societies, the way children learn from the elders in their society is through stories. They can communicate all kinds of information about where to go during times of drought or don't eat those berries because those are poisonous, the kind of things that you don't want kids to learn on their own. But beyond that, there's a certain limit to the human brain in terms of how much it can remember, how much information. And so at a certain point, humans began to store information outside the body. And that's what we see in the cave art, are these stories being stored outside the body for future generations.
1: That's Dr. April Noel, a Paleolithic archaeologist and professor of anthropology at the University of Victoria in Canada. Next, we've got a breakthrough moment in the history of humankind's reaching for the stars, or at least looking at them. We're in the UK in 1957 as the final touches are made to what was then the largest radio telescope in the world. The Jodrell Bank Observatory in Cheshire, Northern England, would be instrumental in advancing our understanding of the universe. Jane Wilkinson has been digging through the archives to bring us the story.
2: The world's largest radio telescope nears completion. Radio waves pouring into it will tell of cosmic events 1,000 million light years away. And astronomers will be able to see further into the past than ever before.
3: But designing and building the Jodrell Bank Observatory hasn't been easy.
4: Of course, no one had the slightest idea of what I was doing or what I was talking about. I think if they had done, the Jodrell Bank would never have continued.
3: Meet Professor Sir Bernard Lovell, the scientific mastermind behind the 76-metre-wide telescope, speaking to the BBC in 1982.
4: The other thing is that when I approached some of the major engineering firms to see if they could build such a device, they said that the project was impossible, an engineering impossibility.
3: But years earlier, Bernard's dream had begun on a much smaller scale. After working with radar systems during World War II, he'd returned to Manchester University to lecture, bringing with him 2 trailer loads of army radar equipment.
4: I set this up in the quadrangle of the university, but there was far too much electrical interference. The electric trams were then running along Oxford Road. And I asked the bursar if the University of Manchester possessed any property remote from the city. And then he referred me to a place called Jodrell Bank. And I had permission to bring my trailers here for 2 or 3 weeks.
3: On a freezing December day in 1945, Bernard arrived at the Cheshire Field.
4: There was no power, and therefore I had a diesel generator. It was very, very hard frost, and we couldn't start the diesel because the pipes were frozen. It was as cold as then. So we took it to pieces and rebuilt it. That was our first job. And I think the people in the university very quickly forgot that I'd been given permission to come here for only 2 or 3 weeks. In the first few years, I accumulated more and more ex-military radar equipment. It was estimated at one time that I had £7 million worth of apparatus here, for which I think I had paid a nominal charge of £10.
3: Bernard's goal was to see if the radar kit could be used to study cosmic rays, high-energy particles in the Earth's atmosphere.
4: But in fact, we immediately ran into other exciting astronomical things like the radio echoes from meteors.
3: It turned out scientists could listen to the universe, not just look at it. So while most other observatories were using visible light to detect objects, Bernard and his team began to pioneer this new science, radio astronomy, the study of invisible radio waves, to learn more about space. They even cobbled together a 218 feet fixed telescope. That's 66 meters tall.
4: We built the whole thing ourselves from 16 miles of thin wire and a series of scaffolding poles and concrete. That was so successful that by 1949 it became clear that if I could have a similar one, which we could steer to any direction of the sky, this would be a most tremendous advantage. So that's how the idea of what became this great telescope originated.
3: Designed like a dish, the structure would need to be able to tilt and turn to detect radio signals emitted from celestial objects, too faint or too distant to be seen with ordinary telescopes. But Bernard struggled to find an engineer to take on the challenge.
4: And then somebody introduced me to H.C. Husband of Husband & Company, the consulting engineer of Sheffield. He said, what did I want? And we were standing by the side of this 218-foot transit telescope, and I told him I wanted one at least as big as that, which I could steer accurately to any part of the sky, but everybody says it's impossible. He was a great bridge builder, and he said, oh, I don't know, no more difficult than throwing a swing bridge over the Thames at Westminster. And so that's how it all began.
3: Construction on the dish, along with a steel frame and two supporting towers, started in 1952. But 5 years later, the project was in trouble. Several redesigns had caused delays and costs were climbing. Bernard hoped the government would help.
4: When I applied for £250,000, which soon escalated, they simply did not have the money.
3: But a charitable trust set up by the philanthropist Lord Nuffield came to the rescue.
4: And Nuffield Foundation gave half the money. That's how it began. I mean, subsequently, we ran into the most appalling financial problems. I had a writ served on me for £250,000 and was told that unless a solution could be found, I would have to serve a term of imprisonment. It was like that at one stage.
3: Finally, in 1957, the telescope was completed. As tall as a 30-storey tower block and at a cost of £680,000.
4: It was a bargain. You couldn't build it now for 15 or 20 million.
3: But Bernard was left with a big bill.
4: I was in most appalling financial difficulties at that time because of the overexpenditure on the telescope, which had been entirely my responsibility. But I was so determined to get the instrument working that that seemed to me to be a minor matter. And we began the first tests on the telescope in August of 1957.
5: Other mysteries of outer space were being probed by Britain's new radio telescope at Jodrell Bank, the largest in the world.
4: And then on October the 4th, the Russians launched their first Sputnik.
6: The Earth satellite that anticipated the American plan.
4: After a few days, I realized that if we used this telescope as a radar instrument, we would have the most powerful radar installation in the world. And we succeeded in getting this marvelous echo from Russia, locating it and providing a marvelous echo for display to the press.
6: All round the world, we listen. All round the world, it makes headline news. Its bleep bleep is a warning to the West that freedom is in danger.
4: The press and the news media, which had been very much against me, suddenly turned right round and became a great supporter and on my side. That was not the end of our troubles, but it was the beginning of the end.
3: During the next decade, as the space race took off, Jodrell Bank tracked American and Soviet missions.
4: And then we achieved front page news by releasing the carrier rocket of the first deep space probe, the American probe, to the planets.
6: At Cape Canaveral, a four-able three-stage rocket. It's about to launch Pioneer 5, a highly instrumented 90-pound satellite on a fantastic journey. Now to Jodrell Bank. It was Britain's giant radio telescope that triggered off the separation of the satellite. And it alone could keep in touch. The rocket blasts off.
4: This was in the summer of 1960, and it was Lord Nuffield who phoned me the day after and said, how much money is owing on that telescope of yours, Lovell? And I said, oh, about £60,000. He says, is that all? I'll send you a cheque. So I said, oh, my Lord, it's marvellous of you. He says, it's all right, my boy, you haven't done too badly.
3: The bills were settled. The telescope had proved its worth. 6 years later, the first images taken from the surface of the moon were received at Jodrell Bank. And in 1969, the observatory tracked the Apollo 11 mission, listening in as humans first walked on the moon.
4: I think the height of our involvement with the Russian and the American space programs, we were never using more than about 10% of the time of the telescope on those activities. But it was never really our job. I mean, our job was to investigate the universe.
3: Which is what, over the years, the observatory did, helping to discover new galaxies and identify objects such as supermassive black holes. Other smaller radio telescopes joined the first, which was christened the Lovell.
4: When I first put forward the idea of the telescope, I argued that it would be a front-rank scientific instrument for 15 years. In fact, the discovery of quasars and then the discovery of pulsars and many other minor discoveries during this period has led to the telescope remaining a front-rank instrument in world astronomy.
1: The words of Sir Bernard Lovell, the driving force behind the construction in 1957 of the Jodrell Bank Radio Telescope. He died in 2012 at the age of 98, and Jane Wilkinson was our guide through those archive recordings. Incidentally, funding issues have raised questions over the future of the telescope, but only last month the British Prime Minister Andy Burnham promised to make sure it continues to operate. Stay with us, more from the History Hour in just a moment.
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1: Coming up in part two of the History Hour, the strange story behind the discovery of the Dead Sea Scrolls. Why it wasn't until 1999 that women in Japan finally got access to the contraceptive pill. And the Siege of Ladysmith, a key moment in the Boer War, in the words of a soldier who was there.
11: We were so ravenous that it was 10 to 1. We'd eat all our biscuits for breakfast as soon as they were served out.
1: That's after we get a summary of the latest world news.
12: BBC News with Emily Thomas. The Spanish Prime Minister, Pedro Sánchez, has called a snap election after Parliament rejected his government's proposals to tackle Spain's housing crisis. Mr. Sánchez said in a televised address that he needed the support of the Spanish people to push through reforms. The vote will be held at the end of next month. Brazil's presidential election is heading to a second-round runoff after neither the left-wing president, Lula da Silva, nor his right-wing challenger, Flavio Bolsonaro, won a majority. Mr. Bolsonaro will take a lead of less than 2 percentage points into the runoff in 3 weeks. Israeli media reports say the Fly Dubai pilot accused of attacking a colleague in the cockpit on a flight to Israel planned to crash the aircraft either into Ben Gurion Airport in Tel Aviv or one of the city's buildings. He's thought to be an extremist who was operating alone. Oil exports from Middle Eastern states other than Iran have exceeded pre-war levels for the first time. Exports were up late last month despite continuing attacks on vessels in the Strait of Hormuz. The United Nations climate change chief is warning that rising temperatures are putting pregnant women and newborn babies at increasing risk. Climate-driven extreme heat is increasingly linked to premature birth, stillbirth, low birth weight and maternal complications. Russia has launched heavy airstrikes on civilian and industrial infrastructure in southern Ukraine. The governor of Kherson said at least 6 people were injured. The US military's Southern Command says it's killed 4 people in a strike on a small boat in the Caribbean. It described the victims as narco-terrorists, but did not provide any evidence. And police in Vietnam have arrested 12 men accused of stealing 2,700 cats. They're suspected of taking the pets to be slaughtered for food. BBC News.
1: Welcome back to part two of the History Hour with Max Pearson. Still to come, one soldier's account of a key moment in the Boer War and the story of the discovery of the Dead Sea Scrolls.
13: But first, we have an example from the past of shifting social attitudes in Japan. It wasn't until 1999 that the contraceptive pill was finally legalized for use in the country after decades of campaigning. In 2020, Rebecca Kesby heard from one of the leaders of that campaign.
14: I am the sort of person that the more resistance I face, the more motivated I am.
15: Yuriko Madoka is a politician who served in the upper house of the Japanese parliament between 1993 and 2010. As one of the few women in politics at the time, she made a point of speaking up for women's rights, including the right to take the contraceptive pill.
14: The reason I started pushing for the legalization of the pill was because before I became an MP, I used to give a class for women called the Smiley Divorce Class. I wasn't a professional counselor or anything. I was just a journalist. But I volunteered to help people who were divorcing because I'd been through it myself. We had a helpline that people could phone to, and thousands of women got in touch. When they talked about what had gone wrong in their marriages, a lot of them talked about the abortion they had had. Divorce and abortion are actually closely related, because if you have proper communication with your husband, you can say things like, I don't want to have sex today, or I'd like to use contraception. But women were telling me they were not having any conversation like that with their husbands. None at all. So, of course, that leads to unwanted pregnancies and then abortions. And many of them said they didn't just have one abortion. Sometimes they had two or even three. It puts a lot of strain on a marriage. I thought, these women are stupid. I mean, I shouldn't say that. But I thought, it's stupid to rely on your husband to use a condom for contraception. Women should be free to take the pill. Why on earth won't the government approve it? That's when I started campaigning to get it legalized.
15: Just about every industrialized country in the world had legalized the pill before the end of the 70s. Even in developing countries where it may not have been easily accessible, it was often legal. But there were complex reasons why Japan was so slow to adopt it. There were some health concerns and worries about the low birth rate in Japan. But Yuriko Madoka believes the fundamental reason was just plain old-fashioned sexism.
14: Every aspect of life is male-dominated. The term housewife goes back a long way in Japanese culture. Women were praised for staying at home and looking after their men. In the imperial days, they'd be congratulated. Oh, you are so good to support your husband and help build a strong army. They were brainwashed that they belonged at home. It was classic gender stereotyping. After the Second World War, men became not soldiers but corporate soldiers because we had to rebuild the economy and women were expected to stay at home and support them. The message was in every newspaper and in every school. Women were brainwashed to think they didn't want any independence. For such a long time, girls and women were taught that it was better not to know about sex or even know about your own bodies. It was all considered to be shameful. Even now, some women don't think contraception is a female issue. As for feminism, now young people think it's quite cool to be a feminist. But back then, it was said that feminists were ugly, ugly man haters.
15: In 1993, Yuriko Madoka took her seat in Parliament and immediately met with resistance from some of her male colleagues when she even tried to raise the issue of legalizing the pill.
14: They would make a face, like they didn't even want to discuss it. They were embarrassed or shocked or just not interested. They were like, we've got a low birth rate and need women to have more babies. And you want to talk about contraception? They just didn't think these things should be decided by women. So I approached the Minister of Health and Welfare and I said, it is now time to legalize the pill. And his reply was, Miss Madoka, the pill is legal in Western countries because the body of a Western woman is different to the body of a Japanese woman. That's what he said. I couldn't believe it, and I wanted to say, are you crazy?
15: Although the Japanese government had taken longer than others to approve various medications over the years, in the late 90s, there was one drug that seemed to pass through its legislative checks at lightning speed. The medication for male impotency, Viagra.
14: Viagra was approved in Japan in less than 6 months, and women had been fighting for decades to be allowed the pill in order to control our fertility. That made women really angry, really angry. Then only after Viagra was approved did they finally legalize the pill. All because the Japanese parliament is dominated by men.
15: In 1999, Japan became the last member of the United Nations to legalize the contraceptive pill for women. The ruling came some months after Japanese men were allowed access to Viagra. Although far fewer women in Japan take the pill compared to many other countries, the birth rate remains low. It's a constant concern for the authorities. But Yuriko Madoka says, yet again, it's because no one is listening to Japanese women.
14: The government keeps saying, we have a low birth rate and need to have more babies. But sadly, the Japanese system gives no support to women to make it easier to have more babies.
15: Yuriko Madoka continues to be active in Japanese politics and established a support group for women hoping to get into local government and parliament, where there are now more women.
14: I went into politics because I wanted to change the law so that a woman can live the life she wants, can marry who she loves, can raise the children she wants to have, and be financially independent.
13: Yuriko Madoka, the Japanese campaigning politician, was speaking to Rebecca Kesby in 2020. Next, we're going back to 1947 for what's been described as one of the greatest archaeological finds of the 20th century, the discovery of the Dead Sea Scrolls. It was a young man tending his goats who was the first to set eyes on the priceless artifacts. And it was the British archaeologist Gerald Lancaster Harding who was instrumental in the work to recover and preserve the scrolls. Helen Edwick has been listening to BBC archive recordings to explain what happened.
16: This is the story of hidden treasure and of a fabulous library of sacred books, hidden and lost for 2,000 years. This is the story of the Dead Sea Scrolls.
17: And that was the rather dramatic opening to a BBC television programme from 1959. As for the find itself, well, that was quite dramatic too.
18: We had to piece together the story of the original discovery of these manuscripts from a variety of sources. Our greatest difficulty was to get in touch with the most important person in the picture, the goat herd who first entered the cave.
17: British archaeologist Gerald Lancaster Harding in a BBC radio recording from August 1949. He's the director of the Department of Antiquities of Jordan and central to the early investigation of the Dead Sea Scrolls. The first were found just 2 years earlier in what's now the occupied West Bank, They'll turn out to be ancient Jewish manuscripts, including some of the earliest known biblical texts. And yes, Harding managed to track down the goat's herd who stumbled across them.
18: In the late summer or early autumn of 1947, he was grazing his herd of goats in the foothills on the north shores of the Dead Sea. One of the goats strayed in search of better pastures, and the goat herd, searching for it up a steep, rocky hillside, chanced upon a small circular opening in the rock face. With pardonable curiosity, he looked in, cautiously, but could make out only a large, dark cavern. So he picked up a stone and threw it in, and heard something crack and break.
17: Harding goes on to explain that the goat's herd gets nervous, so he leaves, but he comes back later with a friend.
18: Made brave each by the presence of the other, they wriggled their way through the small aperture into the cavern, and in the dim light could distinguish some large jars standing on the floor, one of them broken by the recently thrown stone. Fragments of others were lying all around, but they quickly proceeded to examine the contents of the intact jars. Instead, however, of the expected golden treasure, they drew forth a number of leather scrolls covered in, to them, an unknown writing. Had they but known it, a treasure far greater than any gold could be.
17: Harding says the two men leave the cave with a total of 8 scrolls and take them to local antique dealers. 4 end up at the Hebrew University of Jerusalem, and 4 are taken to a local monastery before finding their way to the United States. It's not until the following year that news of the scrolls starts to spread, and it's only then that Harding reads about it for the first time in an academic journal.
18: This account, though very brief, revealed at once the immense importance of this chance find, identifying some of the scrolls as books of the Old Testament in their original Hebrew, and suggesting a date of the 2nd century BC for them.
17: It's Harding's job to investigate, to work out whether the discovery he's reading about is genuine. So in February 1949, just months before he recorded this, and with very little to go on, his team goes in search of the cave.
18: The party was successful in finding the spot within 3 days, a remarkable achievement. I made a preliminary examination of the site, and it was clear that no further scrolls could be expected. But it was also obvious that the archaeological data resulting from excavation could alone give the final word as to the date and authenticity of the find.
17: The excavation is organized for the following month, and Harding describes how the cave lies halfway up a steep, barren valley, hidden behind a large rock. Inside, it's a mess, fragments of parchments and linen used to wrap and pack the scrolls, as well as stones, dust and potsherds or broken pottery. It's a slow, careful process.
18: The work called for a delicate touch and very keen eyesight, and we were fortunate in having 2 excellent Arab workers, one of whom has been in archaeological work for the past 20 years. The entire excavation was done with penknives and fingers, as any larger instruments would have damaged the small fragments of inscribed parchment which were mixed up with the sherds, linen, and debris. 3 weeks of this arduous work, which we carried out lying flat on our stomachs by the hot light of a paraffin pressure lamp, and with clouds of fine dust filling ears, eyes, and nostrils, resulted in the recovery of hundreds of fragments of parchment. In fact, it can be safely said that no fragment larger than the end of a pencil was missed.
17: Then comes the painstaking job of piecing it all together and slowly revealing a history that's been hidden for 2,000 years. The team begins with the fragments of pottery. Harding thinks they're from a group of around 40 identical jars.
18: There is no doubt whatever that the group is late Hellenistic in period, most probably of the late 2nd or at latest the early 1st century BC. The cache was clearly made all at one time, most probably as a safe hiding place in times of trouble, which were not lacking in the first 2 centuries BC.
17: As for the many fragments of parchment they've found, Harding works alongside French priest and archaeologist Père Roland Devaux to examine them. And they believe that some are even older than they first thought.
18: All the complete scrolls and 99% of the fragments are written in square Hebrew characters on leather. But we found very few small pieces of papyrus and a few fragments of leather inscribed in the earlier Phoenician type of script, probably dating to the 4th century BC. These early fragments have been identified by Père de Vaux as of the Book of Leviticus and are the very earliest of all manuscripts of books of the Old Testament.
15: Dates and interpretations would be revised over the years, but even in 1949, the importance of the find was clear. It was a rare window into ancient Judaism and the religious world from which Christianity emerged, still studied and debated decades later. But for now, there's something else that's bothering Harding.
18: It is clear that as there are 40 jars, and each jar could hold 5 or 6 scrolls, the original deposit must have been some 200 or more of these documents, and the question arises, what has become of them all? Working carefully over all the remains, both pottery and scroll fragments, it soon became obvious that there had been an earlier disturbance of the cave.
15: Harding's theory? Alongside the broken pots and fragments of scrolls, his team found 2 Roman lamp spouts and a Roman cooking pot. If there were any other manuscripts, they're long gone.
18: The goatherd's definite statement that there were only 5 intact jars and 3 of them empty seems to preclude the possibility of there being any more scrolls to come to light. It is unfortunate that the original discovery was made by people who had no idea of the importance of their find, nor the necessary skill to handle it safely. It is also unfortunate that, owing to a variety of circumstances, no competent persons were able to examine and excavate the cave until early this year. But such is so often the way with really important discoveries.
13: Well, we don't make programmes quite like that anymore. Perhaps we should. Helen Ledwick brought us the story of Gerald Lancaster Harding and the discovery of the Dead Sea Scrolls. What he couldn't have known when he recorded that in 1949 was that it was only the beginning. In the years that followed, many more scrolls were discovered in nearby caves and the surrounding area, including biblical texts, but also legal documents and community rule books. More than 70 years on, experts are still working to understand them. Finally, another example of how the BBC archives can bring events from the more distant past into vivid focus. The Siege of Ladysmith in 1899 was a key moment in the Boer War, also known as the South African War. Helen Ledwick has used vintage recordings of a British Army bandsman with the Gordon Highlanders called James Dalton to tell the story.
11: All of a sudden, we saw a lot of mounted troops streaming into Ladysmith between the hills. We gasped. We didn't know if they were friend or foe.
15: It's February 1900, and James Dalton is a bandsman in the 2nd Battalion Gordon Highlanders. He's one of thousands of British troops who've been under siege in the town of Ladysmith in southern Africa for nearly 4 months. They're surrounded, they're starving, and they're under constant attack.
11: Of course, the Boers were shelling us all through this siege with their long toms. 6-inch guns, which I believe were the biggest guns up till then to be made mobile.
15: We'll come back to the siege, but to understand how we got here, we need to rewind a few months to October 1899. For years, tensions have been growing between the British Empire and the Boers. Britain controls several colonies in southern Africa. The Boers are their neighbours, descendants of mainly Dutch settlers who, decades earlier, had formed 2 independent republics. The region is rich in diamonds and gold. Britain wants greater control over the republics. The Boers want to protect their independence. Negotiations fail. Both sides prepare for war. And then?
11: On the 12th of October, at 3 in the morning, we were suddenly awakened by a bugle call.
15: Dalton has only recently arrived in Ladysmith, this garrison town in the British colony of Natal. Troops from across the British Empire have been gathering here, and he's sleeping on the floor of an overcrowded hut when a sergeant comes in with news.
11: Then he loudly read, "War is declared, and the enemy 5,000 strong has crossed the border into Natal." Up went a cheer from us all. What for, you may ask? Well, we thought Britain had been insulted.
15: It's the start of the Boer War, often known today as the South African War. Just weeks earlier,
19: Dalton and his fellow musicians had been stationed in India, playing at parties and dances in the officers' club. Now, they're preparing for action.
11: I was a stretcher bearer, as all bandsmen were trained to be in those days, and I wore the Red Cross badge on my arm. But we were issued with a tremendous curved sword before we left India. Perhaps the boys weren't considered civilized.
19: Well, Dalton is about to find out, because without any sword training, he's thrown into one of the first major battles of the war, Elendslaagte.
11: Some Boer artillery shells burst among our widely extended ranks, but as yet not around my company. Here and there I saw men falling. I felt very curious but not frightened, because I could hear the whistle of bullets flying over and past me. Then men of my own company began falling here and there, and I was kept busy giving them first aid.
19: The British win the battle, but they soon lose their advantage.
11: After reorganizing ourselves, we returned to Ladysmith. In spite of our victory, the onrush of Boers invading Natal was now in full swing. And by October the 21st, we were completely surrounded.
19: The siege of Ladysmith begins. The town is encircled, and trapped inside are more than 13,000 British troops, along with more than 7,000 civilians. They know a British relief force is trying to reach them, commanded by General Sir Redvers Buller. Their orders are to stand firm until then.
11: Our main purpose was to hold Ladysmith and keep worrying the enemy so that they couldn't spare troops to stop Buller's army coming up towards us.
19: The British soldiers set up defensive positions on the hills around the town, and then the waiting begins.
11: Time was going on, and after about a month, perhaps less, our bread supplies had run out, and cattle meat was very scarce. So on to army biscuits. Very hard those days, and precious little fodder left for the artillery and cavalry horses. So to save the poor things from starving to death, they started killing them off to make up our meat ration.
19: 1 month turns to two. Food and medicine become more and more scarce. There's sickness, fever, and dysentery. Then in January, the Boers launch a major assault on Ladysmith, and Dalton finds himself on the front line of the siege.
11: The Boers made one very determined attempt to capture Ladysmith, and my regiment was sent to Wagon Hill to reinforce the Devon and Manchester regiments, who greatly distinguished themselves that day. Well, Ladysmith survived that attack, and we settled down in our defences.
19: Meanwhile, General Buller's relief army is struggling to break through, and Dalton describes how the Boers try to undermine morale by signalling messages that exaggerate every British setback.
11: Of course, awful rumours got round that caused a new crime to be invented and read out to our garrison. Anyone heard creating despondency was to be severely punished.
19: By month four, the besieged troops are down to a daily ration of just 1¼ army biscuits.
11: We were so ravenous that it was 10 to 1 we'd eat all our biscuits for breakfast as soon as they were served out. And we used to spread our towels across our knees to make sure that not even a crumb was lost.
19: Food, or lack of it, is now an obsession.
11: I was strolling around the river bank near where cooking was done, and I come across Jock McIntosh, a fine big Highland piper of our regiment, sitting with his canteen full of jelly, made of blue starch, the ordinary stuff you use to wash clothes with.
19: The soldiers are so hungry, Dalton says, that they're eating jelly made of laundry starch.
11: Didn't my mouth water. I sat beside him, telling him what a good piper he was, and praising him all I could. But Jock just spooned away at his starch till his canteen was thoroughly cleaned out. And I don't mind saying that my talk wasn't so friendly to him after that.
19: On the 28th of February 1900, after 118 days under siege, Dalton spots those mounted troops riding into Ladysmith, and at first, he can't tell whose side they're on.
11: But soon we heard cheers echoing everywhere, and the enemy guns stopped firing. So we were relieved, and the boars were scurrying away from Ladysmith. We were brought down from our hill positions, and I well remember that night when one of the officer's servants, who came in with a relieving force, gave a Turkish cigarette between me and another man. We carefully cut it in half, and I made a full-length cigarette with the aid of a piece of paper. That was my first smoke for months, and curious enough, it seemed just as welcome as food.
19: Ladysmith was one of three towns besieged during the Boer War, alongside Kimberley and Mafeking. The lifting of those sieges was celebrated across the British Empire, seen at the time as a major success after months of defeats. But the fighting was far from over, continuing for another 2 years and claiming tens of thousands of lives, including many black South Africans whose experiences were long overlooked. The war ended with the Boer Republics coming under British rule, shaping South Africa for generations to come.
13: Helen Ledwick with the story of the Siege of Ladysmith, told with the help of those highly evocative memories of a British trooper who was there. That's it for this edition of the History Hour. We'll be trawling through past events to bring you another selection of first-hand memories next week. I hope you'll join us again then. In the meantime, this is Max Pearson. From all of us here, thanks for listening. Goodbye.
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22: Hello, I'm Celia Hatton. It's 8 hours GMT. Welcome to the newsroom. Coming up on the BBC World Service, the U.S. rushes to remove its bombers from a U.K. airbase. Was it the arrest of several men near the base that led to that decision, or a new threat from Iran? We'll speak live with our security correspondent. Plus, we'll go to Brazil.
23: What I have to say is that Lula is fighting for power. He cares about power. I care about Brazil's future.
22: Flavio Bolsonaro there, he'll be facing the current leader, Lula, in a runoff presidential vote. The latest on global oil prices. In India, the hand movements of some factory workers are being recorded. We'll tell you why. And how are these sounds connected? The answer can be found in Madagascar. Stay with us on the BBC World Service.
12: BBC News with Emily Thomas. Spain's Prime Minister Pedro Sanchez has called an early election to be held on the 29th of November. His announcement comes after measures his minority government proposed to tackle Spain's housing crisis were rejected by Parliament on Friday. Polls indicate he'll face difficulty winning a mandate. Here's Guy Hedgeco in Madrid.
24: This time it looks very difficult, but I think one of the reasons why he's calling this election now is that he feels that public outrage at Congress's rejection of those housing measures last week might be such that it can mobilise the left-wing vote and perhaps give his Socialist Party a boost, but also give other parties on the left something of a boost so that perhaps they can somehow form a majority after the election. But it's looking like quite a long shot.
12: Brazil's presidential election is heading to a second round after neither the left-wing incumbent Luiz Inácio Lula da Silva nor his right-wing challenger Flavio Bolsonaro won a majority. Mr. Bolsonaro, a son of the jailed former president Jair Bolsonaro, will take a 2 percentage point lead into the runoff in 3 weeks' time. Ione Wells reports.
19: Flavio Bolsonaro's results exceeded expectations, and it looks like the second round is now his to lose. The majority of Latin America has now elected right-wing presidents aligned to the Trump administration, and the runoff will determine whether Brazil, Latin America's largest country and economy, will follow suit or not. President Lula, who's seeking a fourth term, has defined his presidency with social welfare programs that are credited with lifting millions of Brazilians out of poverty and has cut the rate of deforestation in the Amazon. Concerns about crime and slow economic growth have been headwinds for him.
12: Israeli media reports say the Fly Dubai pilot accused of attacking a colleague in the cockpit on a flight to Israel planned to crash the aircraft into either Ben Gurion Airport in Tel Aviv or one of the city's buildings. Yoland Nell has more details.
0: More details are emerging as the co-pilot of the Fly Dubai flight, Hamam Al-Hamami, is being interrogated in the United Arab Emirates with Israeli representatives updated. He's reportedly told investigators that having attacked the captain of the plane, he planned to continue to fly it as normal to hit a target in Tel Aviv in the style of the September 11th attacks. Sources are quoted as saying that he was most likely to have acted alone. Questions are now being asked about major security lapses, including how the attacker, who'd been barred from flying in Oman because of concerns about his extremist views, was recruited by Fly Dubai.
12: Russia has launched heavy airstrikes across Ukraine, targeting civilian and industrial infrastructure. The head of the Kherson region said at least six people were injured by airstrikes, drones and gunfire. The regional head of Kharkiv said one man had been killed and another 12 people injured in attacks there over the last day. World News from the BBC. Oil exports from Middle Eastern states other than Iran have exceeded pre-war levels for the first time, according to data from a maritime tracking firm. The figures from Kpler show exports above the pre-war level on four of the last 7 days at the end of September, despite attacks on vessels continuing in the Strait of Hormuz. Denmark has suffered a major data breach, with hackers breaking into the country's national registry. They obtained personal data of almost 9 million people, including social security numbers and addresses. The hackers broke into the database by hacking a company which had access to the registry. It's the biggest ever breach of the Danish National Registry. A government minister called it an extremely serious incident. The US military's Southern Command says it's killed four people in a strike on a small boat in the Caribbean. It claims the victims were narco-terrorists operating along known drug routes, but did not provide any evidence. Last month, a UN report said American strikes on alleged drug boats breached international law and could constitute crimes against humanity. Police in Vietnam have arrested 12 men accused of stealing 2,700 cats during night raids in residential neighbourhoods of Ho Chi Minh City. Those detained are accused of taking the pets to be slaughtered for food. And Barisan Etarajan reports.
2: 50 cats, fur removal machines and measuring scales are among the items seized from the suspects during the investigation in Vietnam's Ho Chi Minh City. Police said the suspects roamed through residential areas in small groups on motorbikes to steal cats. Officials are working to identify the owners of the recovered animals. So far, 13 cats have been returned to the owners. The consumption of dog and cat meat is legal in Vietnam, where many restaurants openly advertise their menu.
12: BBC News.
22: Hello, I'm Celia Hatton, and this is the newsroom on the BBC World Service. Let's start here in the UK, from where the US military has suddenly withdrawn a dozen bombers from an airbase in southern England that was used to launch strikes on Iran. Some of the planes have already landed back in their home bases in the United States. The UK base, RAF Fairford, has been used by the Americans for decades. But according to US media reports, officials took the unusual decision to remove their planes, costing around $300 million each, because of fresh intelligence suggesting Iran was plotting to target the base. Anxieties were already raised last week when British police arrested, then released on bail, five people who were reported to be acting suspiciously near the base. A sixth man was also arrested days later. Tehran has denied being involved in any operation linked to the airfield, although it has previously said British bases used to launch bombing raids against Iran are legitimate targets. Well, let's speak live now with our security correspondent, Frank Gardner. Frank, flying the bombers back to the United States at such short notice is very unusual. Why have they done it?
3: Well, I think it must have been prompted by a new threat, a new piece of intelligence, because it was done in such a hurry. So the New York Times, for example, is quoting two unnamed US officials saying that it was done so quickly, so suddenly, that the refueling planes were still on the ground at Fairford, the ones needed to get them back across the Atlantic, while the bombers were already scrambled and told to take to the air. So it was done in quite a rush. It's not unusual for them to be withdrawn back to the continental United States, but to be done in such a rush and in the context of everything that's been going on. And let's just remember that that context includes the fact that the US is at war. We're not in Britain, but the US is at war with Iran. Yes, it goes through lulls and dips and troughs, but it is still at war with Iran. And those bombers, those B-1 Lancers, have been taking part in so-called defensive strikes against Iranian missile sites, mostly along the coast. But the intensity of the bombing has dropped off dramatically, sharply, since this sort of the peak back in March. But the US has already taken some very big financial hits from this war, as we know, but mostly around the Middle East, its bases in the Middle East, up and down the six Gulf states in Jordan and Iraq. And the worst of those was on March the 27th, when a precision-guided Iranian strike hit Prince Sultan Air Base just outside Riyadh and cut in half an E-3 Sentry AWACS plane. Now, one of those costs just over $500 million. The US can't sustain these kind of financial hits indefinitely.
22: What about the perceptions around this move, though, Frank? Does the UK not believe it can protect its air bases, or that the Americans can't trust that it can?
3: Well, I think the UK would say we absolutely can. You know, we give it the highest level of protection possible. We're on it. But don't forget that it wasn't that long ago that pro-Palestinian protesters broke into RAF Bryce Norton and spray-painted an RAF plane, causing about £1 million worth of damage. Now, imagine if those had been involved in some kind of violent explosive attack, not them, but somebody else. The fact is they were able to get into the base. So the security at these bases is not perfect, and the US is clearly not taking any chances, and it's not a good look for the UK. We are the United States' closest military ally and on intelligence. And, you know, I'm sure that after a while, it may take months, maybe years, you know, the base will return to normal use. But for now, I think there's a perception in the US that it's not safe right now.
22: Frank, thank you. Our security correspondent, Frank Gardner. Well, staying with the war in Iran, in what might seem like an incredible statistic, considering the U.S. and Israeli war with Iran has still not ended, oil exports from the Middle East were for a few days at the end of last month higher than the daily rate before the conflict even began. Even though the Strait of Hormuz is still not officially open, more oil now is coming out of the waterway under U.S. military escort. Greater use is also being made of pipelines, particularly by Saudi Arabia, which is pumping oil to ports on the Red Sea, where it's loaded onto tankers for export. I'm joined live now by our business reporter, Archana Sukla from Singapore. Archana, can you give us more details about how exactly the oil is getting out of the region?
4: Well, yes, the Kepler data that you quoted that suggested that, you know, more oil, we are getting back to pre-war levels in terms of oil supplies, also quoted a data which said that in the last month of September, about 40% of the oil from Middle East had bypassed Strait of Hormuz and was being shipped from other regions in that area. So what these producers and suppliers are doing now are they are bypassing pipelines, they're using alternative ports. So exporters like Saudi Arabia, they've directed oil shipments from Western facilities to Eastern ports like the Ras Tanura and utilized ship-to-ship transfers in the Gulf of Oman. The United Arab Emirates has set up an elaborate system of shuttle runs in which tankers load inside the Persian Gulf. They exit Hormuz and transfer the crude to vessels waiting outside the waterway. So they have been trying to use alternate east-west pipelines. They're trying to use the roadways to reach to the other side, the other ports on the eastern side to transfer and supply oil out of the Middle East.
5: Okay, so a lot of routes being used. What about Iran? Is it getting its oil out too?
4: Iran is largely blocked.

0: you know, countries are paying to import them, especially in the Asian economies that rely heavily on Middle East oil. So the price of oil has been hovering higher, and especially with renewed strikes on Sunday, they have been a bit more volatile, $101 a barrel on the Brent benchmark crude, if that's something that people track. And that certainly clearly indicates that in the coming weeks or months, we are still going to see prices elevated. Most experts we've spoken to say that there is still no clarity on when this war ends. There is a talk from some of the bigger nations like the European Union and the UK to release some of the diesel strategic reserves they have to pull down the prices. And it did affect diesel prices some bit. But then with renewed strikes again, the uncertainty is back on the table.
1: Thank you, Archana Sukla, speaking to us from Singapore. Well, in just around an hour ago, Spain's prime minister called a snap parliamentary election for November the 29th. Announcing the move, Pedro Sanchez said voters would have to decide whether they want the country to regress or keep moving forward. On Friday, the Spanish parliament rejected measures put forward by his government to deal with a housing crisis that led to huge protests across Spain. Let's go straight to Madrid and our correspondent Guy Hedgeco. Guy, tell us, what else did Mr. Sanchez have to say?
2: Well, he essentially said he had no other choice than to call these elections. He used some quite strong language to talk about how difficult his situation was, given what he called the worst parliamentary opposition that the country had ever seen. He said it had no sense of statesmanship. He also talked about economic and social elites, powerful elites, which he said still controlled the country. And he said that these forces were sort of boycotting the kinds of reforms that he and his left-wing government wanted to introduce. Now, the most obvious of those, the housing reforms that he presented last week, and which were rejected by the opposition parties on the right. But essentially, he was making a pitch to the electorate, saying that this is a left-wing government dedicated to progressive reforms. He described it as a peace-loving feminist government. And he was warning against the alternative, the parties on the right, which are the Conservative People's Party, which could end up governing with the far-right Vox. And he warned against what he described as a far-right wave, which was washing over many countries around the world.
1: So some confident words from the prime minister there. But was this a risky move by the prime minister to call a snap election? His coalition government's had a rocky few months.
2: It has been a very rocky few months for his coalition. There have been a number of scandals affecting his socialist party and also people quite close to him. There's been an investigation into his wife, Begoña Gómez, for her business dealings. She's due to go on trial. Mr. Sanchez and his allies insist that she's done nothing wrong. But his brother has also been on trial as well, found guilty of wrongdoing. So it's been a very difficult few months for Pedro Sanchez. He's struggled with the issue of migration, with those tens of thousands of migrants who entered the Spanish city of Ceuta in North Africa a few weeks ago. His government's been struggling to manage that. There are still several thousand migrants in the city there. So it's been very difficult for him. But I think with the housing issue, he seems to feel that he can take back the initiative, because what he can say to voters is, I've tried to tackle this issue. I've taken some urgent, quite bold measures to Congress, and yet the parties on the right have rejected them. And he's saying, you need to give me another chance, because I want to introduce reforms in this area that would tackle this housing crisis and try and solve it. And if you vote for me, I can do that.
1: Guy, thank you. Guy Hedgeco speaking to us from Madrid. Well, let's speak about another election now. This one, a very close one, that's happening in Brazil. It's heading to a runoff presidential vote after the right-winger Flavio Bolsonaro won the first round. But on an evening that surprised pollsters, his victory exceeded expectations. But he failed to obtain more than 50% of the votes required to win outright. Bolsonaro is a familiar name to Brazilians. Senator Bolsonaro's father is the former

0: Former leader Jair Bolsonaro, who's under house arrest right now while serving a 27-year prison sentence. Flavio Bolsonaro said he was confident Brazil would choose what he called a modern government.
1: What I have to say is that Lula is fighting for power. He has already contested seven presidential elections. He cares about power. I care about Brazil's future.
0: But the left-wing incumbent, Luiz Inácio Lula da Silva, who first became head of state in 2002, is still hoping to secure a historic fourth non-consecutive term. This assessment from our correspondent Ione Wells.
2: It was always expected that this was going to be an incredibly close first round, and it was also expected that this would go to a runoff on the 25th of October, because only twice in Brazilian history has a president won outright in the first round. But there was a surprise element to this first round. None of the polls were suggesting that Flavio Bolsonaro would have quite such a lead over President Lula da Silva. In fact, the polls were suggesting that Lula had a slight lead over Flavio Bolsonaro. What that means is, going into the second round, I think this is really Flavio Bolsonaro's election now to lose. The question will be whether Brazil will follow other Latin American countries that have in recent years shifted strongly to the right. Many other Latin American countries in the last couple of years have elected right-wing presidents who are aligned with the Trump administration in the US. And Brazil is the biggest economy, biggest country in the region. So there is a question over whether that now follows suit or not. In terms of these two candidates who will face each other in the runoff, President Lula, the incumbent president, is seeking a fourth term in office, although not consecutive four terms. He has really defined his legacy through a series of social welfare programs, including one that provides payments to families in exchange for that, making sure their children are in education and vaccinated, receiving health care. That has been credited with lifting millions of Brazilians out of poverty. He has also cut the rate of deforestation in the Amazon rainforest. But voter concerns about crime, but also about sluggish economic growth, high levels of personal debt, have been quite strong headwinds for President Lula in this campaign. Flavio Bolsonaro has pledged a tough crackdown on crime, including building maximum security prisons. And he's also pledged to work much more closely with the US and follow the US in designating Brazilian gangs as terrorist organizations.
0: Ione Wells. To India now, where workers from different sectors are being used to train robots of the future, recording their daily tasks and sending that data to big tech companies so humanoids can be trained in fine motor skills. Some Indian workers are literally doing their jobs with mobile phones strapped to their heads, tracking their movements. The BBC's Arunadeh Mukherjee reports from Rajasthan.
3: When I first saw pictures on social media of people wearing smartphones on their foreheads recording their routine tasks, well, I was intrigued. What does this mean for jobs in a labor-intensive economy like India's? So I got in touch with a data company which is involved in this kind of work, and I'm currently traveling about 200 kilometers out of Delhi to the city of Alwar in the northwestern state of Rajasthan. I'm told that there's a workshop with only women workers, all of whom might just be potentially training their own replacements.
4: I've just entered the factory floor, which has about 20 to 25 women workers sitting at small desks. They are making paint brushes. Now, this requires a lot of precision as they bunch together the bristles of the brush using their bare hands, and then they put it through a small machine. Now, these workers have iPhones strapped to their foreheads as they record every hand gesture.
5: And it's not just the paint brushes that are being exported.
4: It's the workers' muscle memory that's literally being recorded and exported to companies abroad. It's this data, called egocentric data, that global tech firms are after. And it's worth billions.
6: The workers here are sorting, sifting, picking out small parts needed to make the brushes. It's this precise fingerwork that makes the data they are recording so critical, helping robots understand the smallest of movements as engineers try to train machines in fine motor skills.
5: Even if it means robots could one day replace the same hands that trained them.
7: We all know that AI has come up, but...
5: the founder of data collection company Vega Solutions is Rajat Chaudhary says he's focusing on the jobs he is able to create right now.
7: We are giving chance to the people, whatever work they are doing, okay, just keep doing it. We are giving you another opportunity that you can earn as well.
6: Honestly, it's quite a sight. Watching these women, some young, some older, chatting away while doing what might be a mundane routine task for them. The iPhone strapped to their foreheads oddly stands out. A reminder of how these workers are on the front lines of a global AI race.
5: India's cheap labor on offer and its 1.4 billion population make it a fertile ground for data mining companies. These workers earn a few extra dollars for wearing these headsets, but it's not always comfortable, says 45-year-old Usha.
8: I can't run fast with this and I don't feel efficient. It also gives me a headache.
5: But the real discomfort is what this could mean for their future, say a majority of the workers.
9: I worry about my children, as going forward, there will be no work left for them.
8: It'll be bad for people like us because we could be unemployed, but it might also benefit others in the future.
5: Mohit Dubey, the co-founder of Vega Solutions, knows how much potential this business has.
10: In the future, you also know robots. They are going to capture around and around 40 to 50% of the market, of the labors, of the industries and all. So I know that when the robots are going to capture it, we are going to grow.
5: For now, AI might be helping create temporary jobs. But the question is, for how long?
0: Arunaday Mukherjee reporting from Rajasthan in India. And last, scientists studying Madagascar's Indri lemurs say the animals may be using a vocal technique strikingly similar to that of trained human singers. The black and white primates are known for their haunting calls from the forest canopy. And those calls were the focus of a lengthy study by researchers from the University of Warwick and the University of Turin. Focus on Africa's Nkechi Ogboka spoke to Chiara De Gregorio from the University of Warwick. She asked what inspired Dr. De Gregorio's work on lemurs.
11: The first time I was in the forest in Madagascar and I heard them like live inside the forest, what struck me was how loud they were. We wanted to understand a little bit more about this technique of singing. We used some algorithm to try to understand if they were moving their mouth in a way that would, you know, do the same trick that soprano singers use.
12: At this point, we're going to do a test. So-

0: What exactly is the similarity between how I sound and how they sound?
1: We are singing primates. They are primates like us. They are like lemurs, but no, there are other primates that use song to communicate. So they make these songs that are composed of different notes that are like harmonics in sound, and they have different like pitch. They follow a like specific pattern. And as similar to us, they are able to move the vocal tract in a way that helps them be more intense when they sing. And this is something that we do, that like opera singers do, because we have a sound that is produced by our vocal cords and is the first, like the source of the sound of our voice. And then we can move our mouth and all the vocal tract to modify this song. If we want to try together, you can do ah, with, you know, your mouth open. But if you want to do oh, you're like changing the shape of your mouth. And this is what also animals do. And there is a specific type of shape modification that is called vocal tract tuning. So they tune the vocal tract so the sound is way more intense than it will be without this adjustment. And this is what injuries do and what like opera singers do.
0: Do they sing to each other? And when they do, what do they say to each other?
1: They use the song to communicate to other like groups, saying, you know, this territory is ours. We are here today. We will be here tomorrow. Don't come here. And then the other group replies, oh yeah, also this territory is ours. So please don't come here. These are our resources.
0: What does it tell us about the evolution of vocal communication?
1: Here we have what we call convergent evolution, meaning that some traits evolve because they have a purpose and a function for a specific problem. And in this case, the problem that Indri has and the problem that maybe human have is to reach person or animals that are far away.
2: The surprising language used by Madagascar's Indri lemurs, that research by Chiara de Gregorio. Even listening to the newsroom with me, Celia Hatton, our main news, Spain's prime minister has announced a snap election in November, saying he needs the support of the people to push through reforms. Thanks for joining us. Thanks for listening.
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10: You're listening to the BBC World Service with me, Rob Young. Coming up, we'll be exploring how the world became so dependent on financial bonds as the cost of government borrowing reaches its highest level for several decades. We'll explore how those IOUs from governments and firms helped build the modern economy and why some fear they could trigger the next global meltdown. That's Business Daily after the news.
11: BBC News with Charles Carroll. Spain's Prime Minister Pedro Sanchez has called an early election to be held next month. His announcement comes after measures to tackle Spain's housing crisis were rejected by Parliament. Mr. Sanchez, who's currently leading a minority government, said in a televised speech that he wanted to obtain a broader majority in Parliament to push through reforms. Brazil's presidential election is heading to a second-round runoff after neither the left-wing president, Lula da Silva, nor his right-wing challenger, Flavio Bolsonaro, won a majority. Mr. Bolsonaro will take a lead of less than 2 percentage points into the runoff in 3 weeks. Israeli media reports say the Fly Dubai pilot, accused of attacking a colleague in the cockpit of a flight to Israel, planned to crash the aircraft either into Ben Gurion Airport in Tel Aviv or one of the city's buildings. He's thought to be an extremist who was operating alone. Oil exports from Middle Eastern states other than Iran have exceeded pre-war levels for the first time. Exports were up late last month, despite continuing attacks on vessels in the Strait of Hormuz. Russia has launched heavy airstrikes across Ukraine, targeting civilian and industrial infrastructure. The regional head of Kharkiv said that one man had been killed and another 12 people injured. Denmark has suffered a major data breach, with hackers breaking into the country's national registry. They obtained personal data of almost 9 million people, including social security numbers and addresses. The US military's Southern Command says that it's killed 4 people in a strike on a small boat in the Caribbean. It described the victims as narco-terrorists, but didn't provide any evidence. And police in Vietnam have arrested 12 men accused of stealing 2,700 cats. They're suspected of taking the pets to be slaughtered for food. BBC News.
5: When I was asked to make a programme about Bonds, I leapt at the chance. After all, I'm a huge fan of James Bond, the suave British spy who repeatedly saves the world. But I was wrong. These aren't the Bonds with tuxedos and martinis. These are financial Bonds, silent operators in the global economy. Like their fictional namesake, they've worked in the shadows, rarely noticed, yet shaping the fate of nations. They've even played roles in wars and crises. But here's the twist. Today, some economists see Bonds not as heroes, but as villains, dangerous, capable of detonating the world economy. In this edition of Business Daily with me, Rob Young, we'll explore how the world became so dependent on bonds.
8: It's hard to understate their importance. It's really, really important for the economy.
5: You'll hear how bonds have shaped companies and countries and why some fear they could trigger the next global meltdown.
12: I think it's something where governments need to make adjustments, but probably won't until there's some kind of fiscal crisis.
5: That's Business Daily from the BBC. Author Ian Fleming once said that James Bond was the dullest name he could think of. And the word Bond has carried that same reputation for centuries. Bond markets have never dazzled the public like their glitzier cousin, the stock market. But don't be fooled. Bonds have been powerful for hundreds of years, even in Shakespeare's time.
13: I'll have my bond. Speak not against my bond. I have sworn an oath that I will have my bond.
14: I pray you hear me speak.
13: I'll have my bond. I will not hear you speak. I'll have my bond. Therefore, speak no more.
5: That scene from The Merchant of Venice, written in the 16th century. And by then, bonds had already been around for 500 years. Bonds, dull, serious, sober, uninteresting, for centuries. But now they are at the centre of a global debate. Do bond investors have just too much power over governments? How did we get here? And what does it mean for the future? And two finance experts will help us unravel the plot.
8: I'm Sarah Quinn. I'm Associate Professor of Sociology at the University of Washington.
12: I'm Kenneth Rogoff. I'm a professor of economics at Harvard University.
5: Let's get an explanation. What exactly is a bond?
8: So a bond is an IOU that's issued by governments or corporations. They use to borrow money and they'll pay an amount, a principal over time. That amount of time is talked about as the maturity, and they'll pay it with interest. So bond markets are where investors buy and sell those debts.
5: So how crucial have bonds been then? How crucial has bond issuance been when we look at the development of economies, of the global economy throughout history?
8: It's hard to understate their importance because you have to imagine if any time anyone wanted to start a business, they had to save up all the money to do it themselves. So, you know, farmers and traders and industrialists and inventors and entrepreneurs, they all rely on borrowing to get businesses started. And an economy without debt would move incredibly slowly. So railroads and skyscrapers and factories, these are all things that rely on debt financing. And it matters for the government too. It's, this is not just about private firms. Governments use bonds to borrow, and they invest that money in building power grids and schools and education that informs the workforce. Governments are often involved in making really risky investments that can have big breakthroughs in economies over time. So it's really, really important for the economy.
5: Ken, take us back to the beginning of bonds then. Do we know when the first bond was issued?
12: The first government bonds were probably issued by Italian city-states in the 12th century, Genoa, Venice, Florence. The early bonds would be the duke or the king says, give me some money, this time I'm going to pay you back. He doesn't necessarily say when or how, and presumably did that to coax more money more quickly out of people. The first private companies to issue bonds were much, much later, usually thought to be the Dutch East India Company that was in the Netherlands. They started issuing bonds in the 1600s, and then markets gradually came to other countries later.
5: That mention of the Netherlands is a great opportunity to talk about a piece of living bond history from there. Let me take you back to 1648. Picture this, a water company in the famously wet Netherlands needs cash to build a levee. It doesn't raise taxes, it borrows money by issuing bonds. And the IOU isn't written on paper, but on vellum, goatskin. Almost four centuries on, one of those original bonds survives and it's still collecting interest. The bondholder is Yale University in the United States. Hi, Geert. How are you doing?
15: Very well. Thank you.
5: Geert Rohenhorst, a Dutch professor of finance at Yale, showed me his prized possession over a video link.
15: Is there a, can you press the button?
5: It's history you can hold in your hands and proof that bonds aren't just about money. They contain stories that stretch across centuries.
15: It's a manuscript bond, which means it's sort of written on vellum, actually, at the time. And what's unusual about this bond is that it still pays interest.
5: Can you read what it says? The writing looks incredibly old.
15: It is old. And if you just looked at it first, it just looks like an old manuscript. Although I'm Dutch myself, it wouldn't occur to me at the first look that this is actually a Dutch bond. The language itself was quite different from the way we sort of write and construct sentences today. So it is actually hard to read. When we acquired the bond, I actually contacted somebody with the knowledge of medieval Dutch to kind of decipher what the bond was really about. It's an obligation to pay interest over the equivalent of 1,000 Carolus guilders, which was the currency in the mid-17th century in the Netherlands.
5: And what was the original loan for? Why were these bonds issued?
15: The organization that issued it is a water board or water authority. Their objective was to help defend the country against the water. You know, if there weren't any system of levees in the Netherlands, half of it would be, you know, underwater and a big floodplain. So these water authorities were like these semi, you know, governmental organizations that were set up to kind of organize people to join forces to combat the waters.
5: And so you are still collecting interest on this almost 400 years after it was first issued, which is incredible, isn't it? Given that presumably most bonds aren't around for anything near that length of time.
15: So there's a number of reasons why it's incredible. The first is that the instrument has survived. If we would have lost this bond, the physical document, there'd be nothing to present to collect the interest. So in some sense, that's a miracle. The second thing is that many of the perpetual bonds that were issued had call provisions, which means that the issuer could at some point raise their hand and says, you know, enough already, I'm going to just repay my obligations. Although they were issued in perpetuity, I have the right to basically, you know, repay these bonds early. But this one is not callable. That's unusual about this.
5: So your university then will continue to be entitled to annual interest payments forever?
15: Forever. Now, it's not going to be, you know, a huge amount, as we said. It was 50 Carolus guilders. Of course, Carolus guilders don't exist anymore. We collect the equivalent of about, you know, 11 euros and I have it here in front of me. It's 11 euros and 35 cents on this bond. about $13. So every so many years, we collect annual interest on this bond.
5: I imagine the flight costs considerably more than the interest payment you collected.
15: I was actually visiting family, so kind of all worked out.
5: And how long do you think you'll be able to store it for before it disintegrates in some way?
15: Vellum is just incredibly sturdy. This could live for another 1,000 years, no problem.
5: Yale finance professor Geert Rohenhorst. You're listening to Business Daily from the BBC World Service with me, Rob Young. We're investigating the rise of financial bonds and asking over two programmes whether bond markets have too much power. Today, with the help of Professor Ken Rogoff from Harvard University and Professor Sarah Quinn from the University of Washington. Governments first entered the bond game for survival, to defend against wars and to start them. Those decisions changed the course of history.
16: If we are to win this war, every penny that can be spared must go into war saving stamps and bonds.
5: This is a US Treasury video from during the Second World War, an attempt at persuading people to lend their money to the government to fight Germany and Japan.
17: Buy United States war bonds and stamps.
5: Sarah.
8: War is expensive. Armies are expensive, provisions are expensive, weapons are expensive. If you're talking about the Middle Ages, defensive walls, fortifications, all of these things are very expensive. And you might think that states or city-states, governments just rely on taxation, but taxation can be really slow. Especially historically, it's hard to gather, it takes time, and it can meet a lot of resistance. Countries or city-states with really good reputation, with good credit, are able to move very quickly to form and mobilize resources, to hire mercenaries, to build up their military capacity, which is a huge advantage to win wars.
5: Ken.
12: We usually think of the first sovereign debt crisis when a country defaulted as England in 1340, when the king borrowed money for yet another invasion of France. It didn't work out. The money was from Italian lenders. They're the ones who had perfected this instrument. And that was sort of the first big default. And actually, England had a lot of problems with this for a while until the Glorious Revolution in the 1680s developed the Bank of England, which turns out to be transformative because the Bank of England sort of took charge of paying back the debt. And a lot of people say that the reason the UK was able to defeat the much more populous French time after time was this incredible ability to borrow. So in some ways, the ability to borrow was the secret sauce.
5: Well, governments may have borrowed a lot during wartime, but they've taken on more and more debt, issued more and more bonds in peacetime, partly to deal with the shocks of the global financial crisis and the COVID pandemic. The previously quiet, dull bond market is now bigger than the much more talked about and glitzier stock market.
12: Government borrowing in many countries is hitting peaks only seen in wartime. And even then, that doesn't fully state how difficult it is to balance the books, because until really the last few decades, we didn't have old age pensions. We didn't have old age care, anything like today. And old age care is a lot like debt because young people are paying taxes. Old people are getting the benefits. It's a promise. It's a political promise, but it's a pretty powerful one. So certainly the big borrowers right now are governments. And so far, the markets are happy to lend to them. But the interest rates have been going up and up in recent years. So the markets are happy to lend to them, but they want to get paid more and more.
5: Almost anything, it seems, can be sold through bonds. The singer David Bowie sold off the rights to royalties for his music in an innovative bond sale in 1997. So, from water levies to wars to rock legends, bonds have evolved into something far more complex compared to their simple beginnings. It's something Sarah has written a book on.
8: For much of the period after World War II, bond markets were very simple, very stable, very boring markets. And this is because they were highly, highly regulated after the Great Depression. So it was in the 1960s that we start to see real waves of deregulation, and also in the government encouraging using more complex methods for lending. The core of the complexity is the ability to take a bunch of different loans and put them in a pool. So if you're lending to any one given person, and that person goes bankrupt, you've lost all your money. But we can use the law of large numbers to put many different loans in a pool, and then your odds of losing all your money if one defaults is much lower. And over time, with computer technology, they developed very, very sophisticated ways of slicing and dicing these to divide up risks, to organize financial flows in ways that would really appeal to investors. The problem is they get so complex. So you can get pools based on pools, based on other pools. They can get so complex that nobody really knows what risks are in the pool. That level of complexity was absolutely crucial to the lending boom and bust that led to the great financial crisis in 2008. There was just so much risk in these pools, and people didn't understand really what they were.
5: And so they've got incredibly complex, too powerful.
8: Bond markets are bigger than stock markets. They're massive. This is not inevitable. This was not always the case in society. After World War II, it's really big corporations that are the most powerful force in the economy. They're the center of profit making. They're the center of political influence. But following all the deregulation that happened in the 70s and 80s and the rise of these markets, it's really finance. Bond markets are a huge part of it that are the center of power and profit in the economy. Having that much power and that much profit brings a great deal of political influence. Governments rely on bond markets to borrow. So bond markets can discipline governments, making it expensive or impossible for them to borrow if they don't like how the government's ruling, or if they don't trust that government is going to really be willing to tax the population at a level that will repay the debt.
5: Ken, you're a former chief economist at the International Monetary Fund and kept an eye on many nations' finances. When did it become clear to you that the bond markets were in some cases more powerful than electorates?
12: Well, that's been true forever for emerging markets. And if you go back to advanced economies when they were emerging markets, England defaulting in the 1300s, 1400s, even into the 1500s. Spain defaulted 13 times in its history. France has defaulted 8 times. Everyone's gone through this period of development where the bond market would eventually call the government's bluff. In advanced countries, that's less of an issue today because we don't back the currency with gold. And the problem is more inflation. Governments will inflate their way out of a difficult situation. And it's probably going to happen sometime over the next 4 or 5 years, more likely than not in the US, possibly the UK, possibly France, where interest rates move up. Now, they're not going to be like Argentina or Greece, where just no one will lend money because they can afford to print money. But on the other hand, if you print a lot of it, we've seen that movie many times quite recently after the pandemic, you get prices going up and up. So I think it's something where governments need to make adjustments, but probably won't until there's some kind of fiscal crisis.
5: My thanks to Professor Ken Rogoff from Harvard University and Professor Sarah Quinn from the University of Washington for their insights. And of course, to you for listening to this edition of Business Daily. Don't forget, you can find more programmes about the world of work and money online at bbc.com and wherever you usually get your downloads. And don't forget to subscribe, and you'll never miss an episode.

0: BBC World Service, and now history told by the people who were there. It's Witness History with me, Stefania Gotzer. I'm taking you back to the 1980s, when a secret operation to deliver planes to a country at war took place. It's the 6th of June, 1982, and 32-year-old Ruben Mimbela is starting work early. He's about to climb into an aircraft and fly it to a different base, a routine task for a pilot in Peru's Air Force. But on this particular flight, nothing will be routine. The radar will be switched off, the cannons will be loaded, and to reach their destination, he and his colleagues will have to illegally enter another country's territory.
1: My instructions were to plan the navigation to fly 10 airplanes to Jujuy in Argentina. We had to maintain complete radio silence and keep the mission secret.
0: And here's why.
2: The British task force and the Argentine forces in South Georgia have come into conflict, and the Argentine foreign minister, Mr. Costa Mendez, said in New York that Argentina was technically at war with Britain.
0: For the past 2 months, Argentina and the United Kingdom have been fighting over the Falkland Islands. The islands are a British overseas territory in the Southwest Atlantic Ocean with a population mostly of British descent. However, Argentina has claimed sovereignty for more than a century, arguing that the islands are closer to its coast and that it inherited them from the Spanish Empire. Across Latin America, many saw the UK as an old colonial power still holding territory far from home. That mood is on display at this meeting of the Organization of American States, where US Secretary of State Alexander Haig and Argentina's Foreign Minister Nicanor Costa Mendez are trying to win support for their side.
3: The United States, as well as Britain, is under fierce attack in the diplomatic lion's den of the OAS special session. In vain did Mr. Haig point out that the first use of force had been Argentina's, and in vain did he plead for peace.
4: The South Atlantic has reverberated with the fury of war. It must now be calmed by the wisdom and the courage of peace. Thank you, sir.
3: But Mr. Haig drew only a ripple of applause. The United States had just confirmed that it was sending Sidewinder missiles to Britain. And all the Latin American countries asked for, said Mr. Costa Mendez, was that this supply should stop.
5: I ask nothing more. I know that with that alone, we will be able to obtain peace. Thank you.
3: No doubt where the sympathies of Latin America lie. But will they extend to helping rearm Argentina? There's no sign of that at the moment, and Peru's foreign minister today denied reports that his government was sending Argentina missiles or warplanes.
6: No Peruvian men, no Peruvian weapons have been sent to Argentina throughout this conflict.
0: Well, not yet.
7: En ese momento tenía tres hijos.
1: I had three children back then. We lived in Chiclayo, in the north of Peru. But every month, I was sent south to Arequipa for a few days. On that occasion, I was in the south when I received a call on a secure line. I was told I had to lead 10 pilots to Jujuy, Argentina, in single-seat fighters fitted with external fuel tanks.
0: And he has to go unnoticed to prevent the aircraft from being attacked, but also to stop Peru from becoming officially involved in the conflict.
1: I felt so lucky to have been chosen to lead this mission. It was risky. We had to keep an altitude to prevent ground observers from spotting us, and we had to escape the reach of radars.
0: Chilean radars. At the time, Chile was in a territorial dispute with Argentina over the Beagle Channel and provided assistance to the UK during the war. On top of this, Chile had long-standing tensions with Peru, left over from an earlier war. In contrast, Peru and Argentina had close ties dating back more than a century, when Argentine forces helped Peru gain independence from Spain.
1: We felt a sense of brotherhood with Argentina. We had similar planes too, Mirage 3 and 5, so we had done training exchanges. In terms of geography, you had Peru next to the Pacific Ocean, Chile in the south, an Argentina bordering Chile, but not us. So we had to fly over Bolivia. I'm sure we apologized to Bolivia at some point, but at that moment, we had to cross their territory without permission.
0: The mission began at around 5:30 in the morning.
1: The airbase commander let most of the personnel leave a day before, using a sports event as an excuse. To avoid friendly fire, the aircraft had been painted with the Argentine flag and the tail numbers of Argentine planes that had been shot down. We were a formation of four aircraft. 5 or 10 minutes later, a second formation of three planes took off, and then a third formation of another three. We were flying at 33 or 35,000 feet, about 10,000 meters. At that altitude, an aircraft doesn't make much noise and leaves virtually no contrails, the cloud-like trails behind a plane.
0: But all that caution was jeopardized in a matter of seconds.
1: One of the planes had a fuel leak, which meant it could be seen. The pilot broke radio silence to report the emergency. Another formation said, "Radio silence." In other words, "Hey, we can hear you." So he stopped. But anyone could have been listening. And we were so close to Chile when this happened.
0: For a few tense minutes, they feared they could be intercepted. Nobody knew whether British aircraft were operating from Chile, and their planes were carrying Argentine markings. But nothing happened, and they reached their destination safely.
1: When we arrived, the Argentines hugged us. It was an emotional moment. They asked us to fly the aircraft farther south, to Tandil. So I contacted Lima. I was authorized to proceed that far, but not beyond. The Peruvian pilots then approached me and asked for permission to stay and join the Argentines. They were that determined. I told them I would have liked to do the same, but I had my orders. We all had to return.
0: The operation took place on the 6th of June. Just a week later, Argentine forces surrendered and the UK won the war. Ruben says the aircraft never saw combat, but their fuel tanks proved useful. The Falklands are more than 400 kilometers from Argentina. With their standard fuel load, Argentine planes could barely reach the islands, carry out an attack, and make it back. By fitting the tanks from the Peruvian aircraft, they could extend their range. Back in Peru, the pilots were held in Lima while they reported on the mission. A few days later, they were allowed to go back home, to Chiclayo. They were told to keep the mission secret, even from their families. But Rubén still had some explaining to do.
1: I arrived in Chiclayo and my wife asked, "What have you brought us from the south?" I used to buy sweets for my family when I traveled, so everyone was expecting that. I had to tell her I had been in Argentina. "And you brought nothing?" she said. I still owe her a trip to Argentina.
0: That was Rubén Mimbela, one of the Peruvian pilots who flew military aircraft to support Argentina during the Falkland War against the UK. He was speaking to me, Stefania Gotzer, for Witness History.
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15: Coming up from the BBC World Service, the interview.
13: Conversations with the people shaping our world, with me, James Copnell. For this episode, I speak to Olara Otunnu, a veteran diplomat and the former Ugandan foreign minister. He is one of seven candidates vying to become Secretary General of the United Nations, the top diplomatic job in the world. He talks about his vision for the UN, global conflict, and the challenges ahead.
15: I do not want the United Nations of New York, Geneva, or Vienna to be an ivory tower, a diplomatic ivory tower. At the global level, the UN enunciates, aspirations are put forward. We must follow that through. I want to see the UN not of power and privilege, but the UN of service and impact.
13: Olara Otunnu. Hear more on the interview after the news.
16: BBC News with Emily Thomas. Spain's Prime Minister Pedro Sanchez has called an early election after measures he proposed to tackle Spain's housing crisis were rejected by Parliament last Friday. In a televised speech, Mr. Sanchez, who leads a minority government, said he wanted to obtain a broader majority in Parliament to push through reforms.
17: We must take action and ensure that Parliament gives us a much broader progressive majority with which to bring the elites to heel, secure further social progress, and continue to transform Spain. I have therefore decided to convene an extraordinary council of ministers this very morning to dissolve the Spanish Parliament and call a general election to be held on Sunday, the 29th of November.
16: Guy Hedgko has more details.
18: There is a feeling that he can turn that defeat by Congress to his advantage on the campaign trail, so that calling the election now might be a way of him trying to take the initiative back from the opposition, because he can campaign on the issue of housing and he can say to the country, I've tried to present reforms that would tackle this issue, specifically the rental issue, which has been so problematic and which has brought tens of thousands of people out onto the streets in recent days. And yet the opposition, the parties on the right, have rejected those proposals. And he can say, give me another 4 years and I'll try and tackle this problem.
16: Brazil's presidential election will go to a second round after neither the left-wing incumbent, Lula da Silva, nor his right-wing challenger, Flavio Bolsonaro, won a majority. Mr. Bolsonaro, a son of the jailed former president Jair Bolsonaro, takes a lead of less than 2 percentage points into the runoff in 3 weeks. Ione Wells reports.
19: The polls leading up to this election suggested that President Lula da Silva was marginally ahead in most of those polls. In reality, Flavio Bolsonaro has finished ahead of President Lula, giving him the momentum in that second round, not least because the other candidates who have been knocked out of this election that picked up a couple of percentages of the vote, some of those were also right-wing alternative candidates, and it's expected that some of the supporters could therefore go for Flavio Bolsonaro in a second round.
16: Israeli media reports say the flying Dubai pilot accused of attacking a colleague in the cockpit on a flight to Israel planned to crash the aircraft into one of Tel Aviv's buildings. The co-pilot, Hamam al-Hamami, an Omani national, is being interrogated in the United Arab Emirates. He was apparently operating alone. Russia has launched heavy airstrikes across Ukraine, targeting civilian and industrial infrastructure. The head of the Kherson region said at least 6 people were injured. The regional head of Kharkiv said 1 man had been killed and another 12 people injured in attacks there over the last day. This is the latest world news from the BBC.
20: This is Asian View from NHK World Japan. I'm Hiroko Kitadai. Police in Okinawa, Japan have arrested a U.S. Marine on suspicion of robbery and murder. The suspect is 20-year-old Devin Jacob Mallard, who is stationed at U.S. Marine Corps Air Station Futenma. He allegedly killed a 39-year-old Naha woman in a hotel room. He is also suspected of stealing her wallet and other belongings. Security camera footage shows a person entering a hotel room with the woman and later leaving with her items. The hair and tattoos of the person in the footage reportedly resemble those of the suspect. Police say the suspect has denied the allegations, saying he did not know. Japan's Prime Minister Takaichi Sanae says the government has launched a strong protest with the United States following the arrest of the U.S. Marine. Takaichi wrote on social media on Sunday that the occurrence of such a brutal and heinous incident is extremely regrettable. She also wrote that the government is demanding full U.S. cooperation with the investigation, as well as stricter discipline among U.S. military personnel. North Korea media says an intermediate-range strategic missile was launched toward the Sea of Japan on Saturday. It flew 1,000 kilometers before hitting a target in the sea. The ruling Workers' Party's newspaper says the launch was to train soldiers on the hypersonic strategic weapon system. It was also to evaluate the country's war deterrent. South Korean media report that experts believe the launched missile was likely the Hwasong-16. That is said to be a solid-fuel, intermediate-range ballistic missile with a hypersonic warhead. The media also say the missile could have the range to reach the U.S. military base in Guam. We are broadcasting from NHK in Tokyo.
13: Hello, I'm James Copnell, and this is The Interview from the BBC World Service. The best conversations coming out of the BBC. People shaping our world from all over the world.
2: I want to get freedom. 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
23: These companies don't really, they don't care what governments do.
24: This is a war. The first thing that we want is the war to end.
13: For this interview, I met Olara Otunnu, Ugandan diplomat, lawyer, and former foreign minister at the BBC studios here in London. Otunnu has spent decades working at the highest levels of international diplomacy. He also served as a United Nations Under Secretary General and Special Representative for Children and Armed Conflict. Now, Uganda has formally nominated him for UN Secretary General, putting him among seven candidates in the running to succeed Antonio Guterres. It's a position widely regarded as the world's top diplomatic job. What would his leadership mean for the UN at a time of war, geopolitical tensions, and growing demands for international action? He talks about how he intends to bridge the gap between international politics and the needs of people all around the world.
15: It's very important that the United Nations should be a completely inclusive institution. Inclusive in all respects, by the way. Inclusive in respect of gender, in respect of geography, in respect of faith, in respect of culture. That when you see the UN, you see the world.
13: Welcome to the interview from the BBC World Service with Olara Otunnu.
15: In my little note, the vision statement about the UN, I speak about from the global to the community and from the community back to the global. As it happens, I've actually lived that experience. The last 5 years I've been not in New York, not in London, not even in Kampala, the capital of Uganda. I've been deeply embedded in the womb of the countryside. You reported for 2 decades about the horrific war in northern Uganda and the encampment and the tragic and radical collapse of that society.
13: Yeah.
15: The last 5 years or so, that is where I have been working with community leaders and trying to see what we can do to rebuild, to restore, to resuscitate that broken society.
13: And how do you bring that then to a global stage? How does the local mesh with the international if you become leader of the UN Secretary General?
15: Exactly. I do not want the United Nations of New York, Geneva, or Vienna to be an ivory tower, a diplomatic ivory tower. At the global level, the UN enunciates. Discussions are held, norms are developed, standards are set.
13: Moral leadership.
15: Aspirations are put forward.
13: Yeah.
15: Like, you know, the Millennium Development Goals, now the Social Development Goals. But we must now follow that through to see how does that, in fact, percolate and reaches the ground. I want to see the UN not oppose power and privilege, but the UN of service and impact. That is the UN I want to see. And so I am comfortable in New York the diplomatic, parliamentary, UN, the discussions and debates and decision-making, I'm equally comfortable deep in the recesses of Southeast Asia or Latin America or Africa or whatever. And that's what I did when I was Under Secretary General in charge of the impact of war on children.
13: Yeah.
15: And what I've been doing in northern Uganda this last several years. And that is part of the challenge the UN must be able to face.
13: And one of the pillars of your candidacy rests on that background that you have of advocating for the protection of children in conflict zones around the world. You talk about the need to protect women and children in conflict areas. How would you do that as UN Secretary General?
15: For a long time, the notion of peace and security on the agenda of the Security Council was really about, fundamentally, the security of states.
13: Yeah.
15: That is the legacy of World War I and World War II. But when we see the impact of any war on innocent people, especially children and women, the horrors it visits on them, we must address that aspect of the issue of security. And this was my role at the UN as Under Secretary General. I pioneered the work which said to the Security Council, we begin with states, but we must make an integral part of the peace and security agenda the impact of war on children and women, on innocent people. And so after 2-3 years, I was able to build consensus within the Security Council, and the Security Council accepted that the protection, the well-being, the safety of innocent people, especially women and children, was paramount and should be in its own right an aspect of the peace and security agenda of the Security Council, not a footnote.
13: Yeah.
15: And then from there, we're able to develop a whole regime, a mechanism for protecting, mechanism for monitoring, for getting commitments from parties in conflict and for holding them accountable.
13: But accountability is key, isn't it? How does that work, for example, in Ukraine? Lots of women, lots of children suffering because of the conflict in Ukraine, because of Russia's invasion. And yet Russia is a member of the Security Council. How do you convince Russia to take that agenda of protecting women and children seriously as it continues to bombard Kyiv and other cities?
15: Well, we must apply the standards which have been agreed upon at the UN, the human rights standards, the humanitarian standards, the laws of war. We must apply those evenly, impartially, in every situation without selectivity.
13: But no one could claim. But no one could claim the Security Council is impartial right now, given the components of its members.
15: Well, the role of the Secretary General is to urge all members of the United Nations, not just the Security Council members, because this is the responsibility of everybody, that the standards which have been agreed upon, the human rights regime which is sponsored,

0: general, I should say. You make the point that ending conflict is key, and you talk about several conflicts around the world, Ukraine, Iran, Democratic Republic of Congo, elsewhere. One of the ones you mentioned is Sudan, and I wanted to spend a bit of time talking about that because that's a country where I have lived and worked and followed closely for a couple of decades now. How would you, as UN Secretary General, go about trying to encourage, bring peace in Sudan?
1: It is very important that the Secretary General should be engaged, should be present, should be involved, should always be listening patiently to all parties in conflict and to those who are supporting them, to the big powers who are involved in the geopolitical situations. Very, very important. Because, why? Because you do not know when an opportunity, a glimmer of opportunity might appear where the UN could be helpful, where the Secretary General could be helpful. So even if you do not know, you begin by being engaged, by being involved, by listening to all the parties. As we speak now, I cannot give you specific about Sudan. It's a complicated situation. I've been following, but I've been following as a layperson from outside. I'm sure there's a lot more that the Secretary General would be privy to that parties in conflict would know, they would share perhaps with him or her, and that would be the basis of shaping some specific measure of intervention. Of course, the Sudan assumes a poignant significance because it is in the neighborhood where I grew up. It is a neighboring country. We know people there, so it's very important. I feel and know very keenly and personally the suffering taking place in Sudan. Both Sudan and South Sudan.
0: And I want to stick with this because there's an element that I think reveals something perhaps about the United Nations and the way it functions. So there used to be a joint African Union-United Nations peacekeeping mission in Darfur, UNAMID, and it had its critics, but eventually it was allowed to close because Sudan's government was not happy with it. And then when the new conflict broke out in Sudan in April 2023, we've seen horrendous massacres in Darfur, which some call a genocide. And many Sudanese have told me UNAMID, that African Union, United Nations Peacekeeping Commission, should never have left. But one of the reasons it left was it wasn't possible to persuade the government of Sudan to keep it. That's an essential tension at the heart of UN peacekeeping, is it not? That it often relies on the goodwill of people who may not have that goodwill.
1: Well, even before relying on that, there's a prior point which is very important. UN peacekeeping missions are not supposed to last forever. They are holding operations to give the national leaders opportunity to reorganize, to regroup, to reconcile, and to take charge of their nation. And part of the challenge the UN faces today, which I would deal with as Secretary General, is to ensure that whenever any peacekeeping mission is decided upon, that we are clear about that mission, the scope of that mission, the mandate of that mission. The UN is not supposed to be the governor or the protectorate in those areas. It's supposed to be a holding operation to allow national authorities to resume their responsibility. And I think in the past, we have perhaps not paid as much attention to that political project. We've done a lot on the security side, on the military side. We need to do more on the political side to make sure that the mandate is clear, the duration is specified, and a transition is envisaged and is prepared for in good time.
0: You're listening to The Interview from the BBC World Service. Olara Otonu showed up to the studio wearing a sparkling red and gold shirt and sporting a broad smile. Before and after the interview, he chatted about previous visits to the BBC over several decades, as well as the diplomats and politicians he was now meeting to convince them he's the right man for what is a prestigious job, many of them well known to him. It's a reminder of his deep experience in international affairs, like, of course, the other candidates for UN Secretary General. OK, let's return to my conversation with Olara Otonu. You're Ugandan? An African. Does that matter? Is it important that an African is once again UN Secretary General?

0: I was born and grew up in my early years in Uganda. Most of my professional work has been outside. It's been partly in this country, in the UK. It's been a good deal in France. It's been mostly in the USA, in academia, in think tank, and then, of course, at the United Nations, which is based in New York. I am proud to be from Uganda. I'm proud to be from Africa. But really, I am a global leader. My experience of leadership, whether heading a think tank, whether writing about human rights, whether putting together the project to protect children and women, has been global, has been worldwide. And that is how I see myself, as a leader who has something to offer globally and whose experience is global. My experience actually in Uganda itself, my country of birth, I've done some work, but very little compared to what I've done outside. It is also the reason why and how I came to join this race. As you may know, I came rather late in the day. And the reason is I wasn't particularly thinking of this. I wasn't planning for this. I was just busy, as I told you, buried deep in the womb of northern Uganda. That's where I was when I began receiving telephone calls and messages from leaders, from people who know the UN and who know me, saying, look, this is happening. We think your background, your experience, your track record, what you've done is what is needed now. Could you consider this? And encouraging me and urging me to think about this. So really, that's how I see myself. So when I, in the end, said yes, was saying yes to leaders from all over the globe. You know, I've just been to parts of Asia, and it's moving, it's touching the level of engagement, excitement, and encouragement. Same when I was in North America. Now I'm in Western Europe, and I'll see how that goes here. So really, yes, I'm from Uganda, very proud to be from Uganda. I'm from Africa. But the leadership I bring and the background I bring is one of global leadership with a certain sense of what to do at the global level. My trademark when I've been leader in various positions has been forging consensus in difficult situations, in situations of deadlock. It is the same thing I did with the issue of protecting children and women. It was not an issue on the agenda of the Security Council. Many were suspicious of it. They thought it was too soft an issue to be part of the Security Council agenda. But we managed slowly, patiently, to build a consensus, then propose inventive ways to actually make it operational. So what I bring is forging consensus, and I'm not shy to propose inventive, innovative solutions in difficult situations. And I've had the experience providing leadership globally at the level of New York or Geneva or Vienna. I'm comfortable there, but equally comfortable walking on foot in the villages of Kerala or Nepal or wherever and doing what needs to be done.
1: As a global citizen, as someone who has worked in various ways for justice, wouldn't it be just for the UN to finally have a female Secretary General? There hasn't been one yet.
0: I absolutely support the notion that has been, since the UN was founded, there's not been a woman Secretary General. So the sentiment that there should be a woman Secretary General is completely understandable. It is in order. It is appreciated. And I'm all in favor of it. I leave it to members of the United Nations and the Security Council to take all the considerations which are appropriate into account. It's their responsibility to say, we have not yet had a woman Secretary General since the inception of the organization. There's also this other consideration and this other consideration, and put the mix together and decide that at this particular moment in the history of the UN, at this particular moment where the world is, what is the appropriate leadership that they are in favor of. Then they make that decision. But it's very important that the United Nations should be a completely inclusive institution. Inclusive in all respects, by the way. Inclusive in respect of gender, in respect of geography, in respect of faith, in respect of culture. That when you see the UN, you see the world. That is very important. How we get this mix right is a matter of a judgment call, but the principle is we cannot compromise on the principle. At any given moment, we have to put everything in the weighing machine and decide what is appropriate. And I leave that in the first instance to members of the Security Council, and in the second instance to the rest of the membership of the UN. All I can do is say I have been persuaded to come in. I bring something which I think is quite unique. It would make, I believe, a big difference to where the UN and the world is today. But I leave it to members of the Security Council and to the General Assembly to put everything in the mix and make the judgment call.
1: Would you have the strength to stand up to the great powers, to the US or Russia, China, in the UN Security Council?
0: No.
1: And no?
0: No. No. And let me explain. The UN was not designed for that. If you have a situation where the Secretary General has to have a showdown with a member of the Security Council, especially a permanent member, then what you have is a constitutional crisis. The system was designed that whatever may be the difference of views, whatever may be the outlook, whatever may be the ideas that differ, they would be discussed, they would be sorted out quietly behind the scene, but that publicly, officially, the Secretary General would be working in tandem with all members of the Security Council, not just the five, but especially the five, and all members of the UN. So if you should have a situation where the Secretary General is in conflict with the Security Council, you have a problem. Or the Secretary General is publicly having a showdown with a permanent member of the Security Council, you have a constitutional crisis. Or the Security Council, for that matter, a very important organ, is having a public, ongoing difference, argument with the General Assembly, you have a constitutional crisis. The UN was designed in such a way that there should be restraint, there should be balance. Whatever the difference is, it was always envisaged there would be rivalry, there would be competition, the big powers would disagree among themselves, but they would find modalities for sorting that out quietly and discreetly without it becoming a public showdown. If you have a public showdown among them, the big powers, between the Security Council and the General Assembly, Secretary General and them, you have a constitutional crisis, and the Secretary General should do everything to impress upon members the importance of balance and restraint so there is no constitutional crisis, so that we're able to manage to go forward, serve humanity, even if there are competition and differences and outlooks which vary. That is the constitutional arrangement we have at the UN, and that's what I would work for. That's the reason why I answer you that no. Which means it should not be that way. We should not arrive at that. The Secretary General should not have a showdown with a permanent member or with the Security Council or they among themselves. That's the reason why I gave you the answer I gave you.
1: 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You'll find more in-depth conversations on The Interview wherever you get your BBC podcasts, including episodes with the UN Secretary General, Antonio Guterres, South Africa's ambassador to the US, Rolf Meyer, and the author, Maggie O'Farrell. Until the next time, bye for now.
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4: Millions of us down at the beach will have picked up a shell or two and wondered what gives them their various shapes. Turns out scientists across many disciplines have done the same.
5: Some of them have very exquisite, exotic
6: spines.
4: That's a mathematician at Oxford University who's spent 15 years decoding the rules behind making a shell. Just one of the science-skilled seashell solution seekers we'll be meeting on Crowd Science, coming up after this.
7: BBC News with Emily Thomas. The Spanish Prime Minister, Pedro Sánchez, has called an early election to be held next month. His announcement comes after measures to tackle Spain's housing crisis were rejected by Parliament. Mr. Sánchez, who's currently leading a minority government, said in a televised speech that he wanted to obtain a broader majority in Parliament to push through reforms. Brazil's presidential election will go to a runoff between the incumbent left-wing president Lula da Silva and the right-wing senator Flavio Bolsonaro in 3 weeks' time. Mr. Bolsonaro won the first round, but did not secure more than 50% of the vote required to win outright. Israeli media reports say the Fly Dubai pilot accused of attacking a colleague in the cockpit on a flight to Israel planned to crash the aircraft either into Ben-Gurion Airport in Tel Aviv or one of the city's buildings. He's thought to be an extremist who was operating alone. Denmark has suffered a major data breach, with hackers breaking into the country's national registry. They obtained personal data of almost 9 million people, including social security numbers and addresses. Russia has launched heavy airstrikes across Ukraine, targeting civilian and industrial infrastructure. The regional head of Kharkiv said one man had been killed and another 12 people injured. A Buddhist monk in Sri Lanka has been returned to prison after the Supreme Court cancelled a presidential pardon. He'd been imprisoned for intimidating the wife of a cartoonist who'd criticised the former president, Mahinda Rajapaksa. As student protests in France continue, fires broke out at a high school in the south of Paris. Around 100 pupils were evacuated. And police in Vietnam have arrested 12 men accused of stealing 2,700 cats. They're suspected of taking the pets to be slaughtered for food. World News from the BBC.
8: I was on 90 Mile Beach, which is this long strip of beach down on the Victorian coast in Australia. We got into the hobby of shell collecting. Like, hadn't really done it before, but we spent hours that day, like, going, oh my gosh, I've got a cool shell. Like, so many different variations, and they're all different colours.
4: You're listening to Crowd Science from the BBC World Service, the show that answers your science questions. I'm Marnie Chesterton, and this is listener Tamsin.
8: There's this one particular one I found that looked like a zebra. The centre of it was almost a bit gold. It was so cool.
4: Days spent beachcombing left Tamsin with more than just a few beautiful shells. She had questions, lots of questions, and a confession.
9: Tamsin, you emailed a really funny email. So you said you had an embarrassing situation when it came to seashells?
8: Well, yes, I was asking my friend, like, where are shells from? And she just said they're all from, like, little animals. And I'd been pondering this for so long, so I kind of laughed that, like, after 26 years, I had no idea that every shell is just made by a little creature.
9: I, on behalf of Crowd Science, forgive you for not realising that shells come from animals. Because, like, they are everywhere, right? They're one of those things that I associate with beach holidays as a kid. And, you know, and you pick them up and you put them in the bucket or you decorate your sandcastle with them. But they're just these shells. Like, I very rarely see them with the little animal inside them still attached.
6: Exactly, yeah.
9: So what is it you want crowd science to find out?
6: Well, I want to know how do these little creatures make the shells, and also why are some different patterns and different colours? Some are really small, some are really big. I'm just curious about why they're all so different.
4: So Tamsin's giving us the opportunity to explore the fundamental science behind these common but exquisite seashore beauties. What animals make them? And why are they so different? And why do some have bewitching patterns and ridges?
10: Come and have a look at the collection.
4: Surrounding me are floor-to-ceiling wooden drawers full of shells, and more on every surface. London's Natural History Museum has one of the world's most magnificent collections of shells, and researcher Dr. Suzanne Williams is taking me deep inside it.
11: I mean, how many rooms full of shells have you got?
12: There are many rooms. I think the current estimate is 8 million lots for mollusca.
11: We don't know how many shells you've got in here.
12: No, not exactly.
4: It's hard to think that these were all once part of a living thing. Suzanne has a collection on the table for me. Cones, spirals, some spiky, some smooth, and they're all part of one big family.
12: They're mollusks, so mollusks include a number of different groups. Some have shells, some don't, but the ones that make shells are either bivalves, so clams, oysters and scallops, or gastropods, marine snails and marine slugs. And the snails have all different shapes of shell, so you can have turbine-shaped, top-shaped, auger, ear-shaped. There's lots of different shapes.
11: That's a lot.
12: It is. And these are the tusk shells, which have an unusual little animal that you won't see very often, or chitons, which are sometimes called sea cockroaches in places like Mexico. And those are these ones with eight interlocking plates. Yes.
11: It's about the size of a rugby ball.
12: It is.
4: Mollusca is the second biggest group of animals on the planet, and their shells feel like treasures spilling out of the drawers and cabinets around me.
12: This is one of the largest gastropods.
11: Wow!
12: This is Syrinx arowanus, and it comes from Australia. It can get up to about 70 centimetres in length.
11: That's astonishing!
12: They are really rather special. They live on mudflats and crawl around.
11: I love it. Through another room, into another room.
12: So these are conch snails, so the ones that you see in the movies that they used to use as trumpets.
4: These conch shells belong on a tropical paradise. There's a spiral of ornate bumps circling around one end, and a long flared opening that leaves a hole big enough to slide your hand inside it. I want to pick it up and put it to my ear and imagine the sound of the ocean.
12: They also have big googly eyes on extendable eye stalks that can see as well as rats. And they move really fast.
11: Really?
12: It's really heavy.
11: Because this is quite weighty. It's a lot of energy you'd need to move yourself around.
4: From another drawer, Suzanne pulls out the shell of a mollusk that may be less pacey, but is genuinely something to be feared.
12: This is Conus geographus. So this is a very slow-moving snail, and yet it's able to catch fish. And it does it by firing a little harpoon at the fish, and it's full of a toxin that is so deadly it kills the fish. And if you think of how slowly a snail goes, if it killed this fish slowly and the fish was able to swim for a few minutes, the snail would never catch up. So it kills it instantly. It's really, really fast-acting. So this particular species is responsible for a number of deaths of people. In the Philippines, this is known as the cigarette fish because you have just enough time to smoke a cigarette and then you die.
11: That's great.
4: Suzanne is really helping bring these mollusks out of their shells. They can burrow, swim, grow as large as a dog, and some can even kill you if you're unlucky. As we continue our rummage through the treasures in the Natural History Museum's mollusk collection, we reach a row of jars.
11: What's this fella?
12: So this is a prickly cockle.
11: And it's just got this flabby white tongue thing lolling out of it.
12: between the two valves.
9: Yeah. Two sides of the shell, the valves. And so that's the animal that lives inside the shells, right?
12: Well, yes. And what you can see here is this big muscular foot poking out.
9: That's a foot.
12: That
9: doesn't look like a foot. That looks like a tongue.
12: It does. It looks definitely... It's very muscular and very strong in this species, and that's because they can actually use it to jump away like a pogo stick.
4: Tamsin, you got in touch with Crowd Science after realising for the first time that shells are made by living creatures. And I think we've grabbed some insights into the variety of lives these animals lead and the way that their shells help with that. And the shell's what's left behind. They can be so tough that they last millions of years. So how do soft-bodied mollusks go about making something so durable? A trip to the seaside is in order. Shell hunting time.
9: So this beach, big sandy beach at Wells next to sea, which is in Norfolk in the UK. And Leanne, can I get you to introduce yourself, please?
13: Hi, I am Dr. Leanne Melbourne, and I'm the Senior Curator of Climate Change and the Dynamic Coast for the Norfolk Museum Service.
9: Excellent. And you will be my shell guide for this afternoon.
13: Oh, I think I found one. So I really like the one I've picked up, which is a cockle, and it's kind of round and it's got these lovely nice ribs on them, and they're quite small.
9: And why have they got ribs?
13: So the ribs help them kind of burrow into the sediment.
9: Right, I want another shell. got one!
12: Found an oyster shell!
13: Yay!
9: This looks way less pretty. It looks kind of more like it's been sort of splattered together, like if you made your house in a panic as a reaction to something.
13: But you can also see on the oysters actually all of the predation that's going on as well.
9: Yes,
13: like all of the boring from different creatures.
9: We're not the only species that likes an oyster.
13: Definitely not.
9: So tell me about how these mollusks form a shell. I mean, I'm presuming once you're born, you're in the ocean, you need to make a shell that surrounds you as soon as possible because otherwise something's going to eat you.
13: Yeah. As it's growing, it's forming the shell around it, which is to protect it from the wider elements. So stormy conditions, the waves, but also predation from other creatures that might want to eat the soft body part.
9: How does something small and soft bodied get the hard shell in the first place?
13: So in our oceans, in our seas, in the water column, the water has lots of different ions, and more specifically the calcium ions and the carbonate ions. And so these mollusks will take these ions from the water and react them to form calcium carbonate to make their shell.
9: I think I'm growing calcium carbonate in my kettle in my house because I'm in a heavily mineralized hard water area, and that's what I know as limescale, right?
13: Yeah, so it's all the same material, but what the animal does, they have this organ called the mantle, and as they're growing, the mantle is taking all those ions and laying down this calcium carbonate at the periphery as where they're growing, and basically like looks like chalk in there, and it's very easy to see on like a broken piece of the oyster.
4: So mollusks are taking minerals from the water and making chalky calcium carbonate. As they grow, a line of shell is piped out of the mantle. Back with Suzanne at the Natural History Museum in London, I get a closer look at this shell-building organ.
12: This is the mantle, which kind of envelops the animal and sits against the shells on the inside.
9: That white bit?
12: Yes. It's very thin. If you think of like an envelope that holds the animal, and if you think of the snail, it goes up the spire of the shell.
9: Ah, okay.
12: So the mantle comes up to the edge of the shell, and it's the edge of the mantle where the shell is laid down. And the animal first lays down periostracum, which is an organic layer, and then it secretes calcium carbonate onto this organic layer. And again, it's just right at the edge that it's growing. So it's laying down shell in a line, and it's just making the shell bigger and bigger as it goes.
9: Okay. So it's kind of 3D printing along one end of this blanket.
12: Yes, that's exactly right.
4: So mollusks have this sheet-like layer coating the outer surface of their soft body, like covering yourself in a bedsheet. and then the animal takes minerals from the seawater, concentrates them, and runs them over the edge of this bedsheet, where minerals mix with a sort of matrix or scaffolding structure made by the animal, hardening much in the same way as a coating of limescale grows on taps or in my kettle. But then what happens to turn it from something like a layer of chalky dried toothpaste into some of nature's most elaborate, diverse and beautiful shapes? That's what we'll be looking at next. You're listening to Crowd Science from the BBC World Service. I'm Marnie Chesterton. So far, we've been meeting the mollusks who make seashells and hearing how they build shells up layer on layer using an organ called the mantle. Now, we're answering the next part of our question from listener Tamsin in Australia. How do shells come in such intricate shapes? Well, if there's a pattern, then surely there's a formula. That was the thought process of two maths professors at the University of Oxford in the UK, and with French paleontologist Régis Schirrer providing the shells, they have spent 15 years trying to crack those formulas. And it's looking like they've done it.
14: So we started working to understand how is this shape actually created, the very basic patterns, setting the mathematical framework for it. And every time we understood a little bit, there was always another mystery, another puzzle that we were trying to solve.
4: This is Alan.
14: My name is Alan Gorielli, a professor of mathematical modelling at the University of Oxford.
4: And this is his shell studying partner, Derek.
15: Derek Moulton, professor of applied mathematics.
4: In their office, they've laid out all sorts of different shells from around the world. And there's one shape I can see again and again, the spiral.
15: One of the fascinating things about the spiral is that it's a pattern that's called self-similar. And what that means is if you zoom in or out, at every single scale, you see the exact same shape. And in a way, that's a very simple constructive rule. It says that the animal is always following the same formula to create such a self-similar shape.
4: So let's try to imagine that formula. The mollusk is squeezing out calcium carbonate like toothpaste from a tube. And it's the shape of the mollusk's body that helps define the line of shell that gets drawn.
15: These animals themselves are taking a shape that has sort of a coiled shape. So that spiraling shape is very natural for that animal because it is growing in a way that its body is already curved.
14: Yes, as the animal grows, the spiral creates more and more space in its house, its shell.
4: The mollusk doesn't swap to a different shell as it gets bigger. Evolution has a better option, which can get bigger as the mollusk grows. If you look at a one-year-old sea snail and a 10-year-old sea snail, the latter is just a scaled-up version of the same spiral shape. Mathematicians like Alan and Derek call this a logarithmic spiral.
14: The logarithmic spiral is so universal that you find some aspect of it in almost all seashells.
4: And once you recognise it, you'll find it everywhere in nature. So how do they make it? Alan and Derek have pinned it down to three rules.
15: Expand, coil and rotate, that's how we describe it. So expand just means that at each next layer of shell secretion, the mantle is pushing outwards slightly. So if you think of the shell opening as a simple circle, then at one time step and then the next growth step, the circle is slightly larger. Okay, that's quite simple. That's probably the easiest one.
4: So expand is the mollusk growing in size, as we've heard about. And then coil.
15: Coil, this is kind of what gives you a logarithmic spiral, is the combination of expand and coil. Coil is having a gradient in the growth along the mantle.
4: The gradient is the amount of calcium carbonate that's laid down at one particular point versus another.
15: So if you think of your circle again, and if we're thinking about building bricks of a house, if I have a smooth transition from short bricks to longer bricks on one side to the other side, then my circle starts to curve.
4: But a curve isn't yet a spiral.
15: If you just have that rule, you grow a donut, or mathematicians call a torus. But if you combine that rule with expand, you get a beautiful logarithmic spiral. The third rule, which some mollusks use and others don't, is rotate. And what that means is that Now the brick, the longest brick, has moved slightly, twisted around the mantle. And that corresponds to the animal inside actually rotating a bit inside its shell with each increment of growth. If you add that rule, then your logarithmic spiral gets pulled out of the plane, and you get this, what's called the helicospiral, like our towering unicorn's horn turritella, and most gastropods have that rule as well.
4: So there you have the building blocks of making basic shells. Expand, coil, rotate. But Alan and Derek aren't done yet, because shells can get really complicated.
15: Some of them have very exquisite, exotic
9: spines,
15: protuberances, all sorts of extra features. And the way we've kind of deconstructed the rules is that there are rules to make a smooth shell, and then on top of that, we've tried to uncover the rules that create all of these extra ornamentations.
4: And that takes us on to the fancier shells that are laid out on the table in front of us.
9: There's a shell over here that looks like one of those frilly Italian lettuces. I don't know, what's it doing?
14: Originally, when it was named in the 19th century, two different researchers at the time says, oh, it looked very much like the frizzy lettuce, chicoria. So these are called chicoria, and they have these patterns of repeated spikes. And for the longest time, for 15 years, we've been picking up these animals and try to understand how the simple spike is being created. And we had this general framework where we call the mismatch hypothesis, the fact that the mollusk grows faster at some time than the shell itself, and create this elastic instability that creates a bump in the middle.
4: So a mismatch is when the mollusk suddenly increases how fast it grows, and the spiral doesn't expand with it in its usual shape, but instead the mollusk pushes against the shell and deforms it, making a bump.
14: And this bump in the middle, because of the specific rule of a seashell, gets amplified. Every time the next iteration comes out, that bumps get a little bit sharper and longer and longer and longer.
15: Yeah, you can make that pattern yourself. So if you take a sheet of plastic, say a plastic bag, and you tear the plastic, in tearing the plastic, you stretch the plastic. So some bits of the plastic are longer than the bits of the plastic next to it. And so all that extra material, there's forces that are being created in the material, and the pattern that you see is the resolution of those forces.
4: The size of the mollusk and its mantle has forced the shell to expand, and that frilly, chicory, lettuce-like edge is all the extra material left.
15: Just a little bit of mechanical forces either give you needle-sharp spines or something that looks like the edge of lettuce.
9: Or a torn plastic bag. I have to say, Derek, that you've made torn plastic bags seem more beautiful than than I've previously thought of them.
4: So, Tamsin, now the swirling shapes and spikes that make seashells look so ornamental have been mapped out by Derek and Alan. They can put their formulas into a computer and watch it output 3D models that look just like shell shapes that have evolved over 500 million years. It's quite incredible. And I'll never look at a plastic bag in the same way. Tamsin, when you were combing the beach in Australia, it wasn't just the shapes that caught your eye. You wanted to know why shells are so colourful and patterned. One of the most well-known shell patterns is a rainbow-like iridescent shimmer called mother of pearl or nacre. And on the beach with Leanne Melbourne, I managed to find some.
16: I think I've just found the oyster shell that nicely demonstrates this, because look, it's got this really pearlized bit on the inside, and I haven't got that in my kettle.
13: No, that beautiful pearly iridescent structure is these kind of hexagonal bricks that interlock together, and if you cut through it and look at it under a microscope, it does actually look like bricks on a house kind of cemented together, which is really cool. But that structure, the way that light interacts with it and enters our eyes, means that we get this beautiful iridescence that we call structural color. But interestingly, the structure of nacre, of mother of pearl, it's to do with the material properties to increase the strength of the shell. So that's the purpose of this of the structure, but it just so happens that the byproduct of it is this beautiful iridescence that we all love.
16: So one of the most alluring effects in the shell kingdom is a happy accident of making a strong material. But shells come in such a gorgeous array of colours and markings. All that beauty can't just be a byproduct of practicality, can it?
12: I mean, the world is so beautiful and so colourful, but the colours have not evolved for our pleasure as much as we enjoy them. They are essential for the survival of many species, and they perform all sorts of different functions.
16: Back at the Natural History Museum, Suzanne Williams has been investigating the origins of the different colours we see in shells and their purpose.
12: Some pigments, some carotenoid pigments, have been shown to make shells more elastic, which makes them stronger, because then if something tries to cut them, they just kind of bend instead of breaking.
16: These bendy carotenoid pigments take their name from carotene, which is what makes carrots orange. But they can be other shades too. And when the mollusks eat food containing carotenoids, they flow through the bloodstream and so tend to give one overall wash of colour.
12: Carotenoids from the diet are usually yellow, orange or red. And that's why you get a lot of yellow, orange or red in the shells.
16: But not all shells are like that.
12: Can I show you something? If I just turn this on, you can have a look under the microscope. Have a look down there, you can see.
9: Oh, this is spectacular. This looks like really intricate beading work. One spiral that's just red beads and then black and white beads.
12: One of the reasons people have thought that pigment might be important and pattern might be important is that it relates to shell sculpture. So as you notice, there are lots of little granules, and each one's different colours. So the black is located exactly on top of a little granule, the white is on a little granule. So there are cases where we see colour and patterns matching perfectly with shell sculptures.
16: So the bead-like dots of pigment follow the contours of the shell's ornamentations, like the spikes. But it's clear we just don't know enough yet to really understand why they're there.
12: Some colours and patterns are probably for non-visual purposes, so perhaps helping with sculpture or strengthening. In this case, we don't know.
16: And then Suzanne shows me that pattern can be just as perplexing.
12: This is a really good example where we think colour and pattern are not providing a visual function, because they have this thick, brown, hairy mat over the top of the shell.
9: This just looks like a shell covered in dirt, to be honest.
12: You can see, like, in this one where
9: someone's dropped
12: off.
9: It in a really muddy puddle. Oh, and this one, okay, it's flaking off, and underneath you can see all the beautiful patterning.
12: These are called tent markings, the little triangles. They're beautiful, aren't they? It's the textile cone, and you can see it does, it looks like a piece of fabric with very ornate markings on it.
9: So that means it's making this beautiful patterning, and it's not for show because it's covered.
12: It's not for show.
16: Then Suzanne pulls out a set of shells with striking differences in their coloration and markings.
12: These are pheasant shells.
9: Pheasant shells.
12: This sort of variation, you often get really variable shells when a predator has good vision, and it fixates on a target, so it thinks, OK, this is what I'm looking for, this particular shell colour and pattern. And when there are lots of them, it keeps finding them. And these guys are safe because they've got a different shell colour and pattern, and they're rarer.
16: But then, when the predator's favourite runs out, you are in trouble. You're no longer rare anymore, you're just lunch.
12: Suddenly there's more of the other type of colour patterns, and then they become the targeted ones. And so having a variation in shell colour and pattern is sometimes a strategy for avoiding predation.
16: Tamsin, thank you so much for your questions about shells. It's taken us to mollusks, materials and mathematicians. Now, you may have felt silly for not knowing more about these glorious structures, and I hope we've done our part to rectify that, but also to show that some aspects of shells, like their patterning and colours, have scientists scratching their heads too. Happy shell hunting to everyone enchanted by these treasures. Tamsin, over to you for the credits.
6: 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The question was from me, Tamsin, in Melbourne, Australia. The producer was Tom Bonnet and the presenter was Marnie Chesterton. If you've got a question, email crowdscience@bbc.co.uk or send a message or voice note on WhatsApp. The number is +44 8000 314 773. 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
17: 4:59, it's news at 8:07. Good morning. little light rain, just a slight chance today, but definitely ran into some this morning, having to put the windshield wipers on every once in a while. Mid-80s for the high, low 70s tonight. Staying in the mid to upper 80s all week. Sunshine, slight chances of rain here and there. 73 up in Conroe, 74 here at the University of Houston.
18: It's time again for another round of Houstonian Pet Peeves. I'm Craig Cohen. Whatever's got your goat, we want to know about it at talk@houstonmatters.org or live on the air on Houston Matters, Monday morning at 9 on News 88.7 and YouTube.
17: Earlier crash on the North Freeway was northbound at the North Loop, and a couple of right lanes, they cleared that. 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Morning edition time. Hope you had a good weekend. Bye.
19: Good morning. The first case today in the Supreme Court's new term is about the damage caused by climate change. Should local governments be allowed to sue energy companies that cause it? It's Morning Edition from NPR News.
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19: Brazil's leftist president is on the ropes heading into a runoff. I'm Hugh Martinez.
20: And I'm Michelle Martin. Most voters supported the right-wing candidates in the first round, including the son of the country's convicted former leader. Also, Russia's latest attacks on Kyiv are targeting the bridges that connect the city, and NPR found a company was charging vets for help that should have been free. Two states are now investigating. It is Monday, October 5th. On this day in 1947, President Truman delivered the first televised White House address about the world food crisis. News is next.
21: Live from NPR News in Washington, I'm Corva Coleman. This year's Nobel Prize in Physiology or Medicine goes to three scientists, Carl Dysterot, Peter Hegemann, and Georg Nagel. They've researched ways to study the brain. The Nobel Committee says they looked at ways to switch on or off the activity of individual nerve cells in a living brain. The investigation into last week's attack on a passenger jet headed to Tel Aviv finds the co-pilot intended to crash the jet into Israel's Ben-Gurion airport. That's according to a person familiar with the matter, but not authorized to speak publicly. NPR's Kat Lonsdorf says there's no clear motive for the attack.
22: This morning, a source familiar with the investigation told NPR that the co-pilot who attacked the captain intended to fly the plane to Ben-Gurion Airport, which was its destination, but then crash it into the airport. This all happened in the morning here when Ben-Gurion would have been full of people. That source also said that it's likely the co-pilot acted alone.
21: NPR's Kat Lonsdorf reporting. President Trump has named a new czar who will oversee artificial intelligence policy. He will also help lead a new White House team that will be focused on AI technology. And Pierre Chandelis Duster has more.
23: President Trump says Director of National Intelligence Jay Clayton is the new White House AI czar and will help lead his super intelligence force. After Trump's meeting with AI leaders last week, Clayton pushed back on calls to pause developing the technology during an interview with CNBC.
24: To somehow say we should back away from this and let the rest of the world develop these models and implement these models, I don't think anybody in that room, and I don't think any American, should think that that's a good strategy.
23: It is unclear what Clayton's appointment as AI czar means for the AI industry, as current artificial intelligence regulation by the U.S. government is limited. Chandelis Duster, NPR News.
21: In Los Angeles, a woman of Chinese descent has been arrested. She is accused of spying on the family of a high-ranking Taiwanese official, reportedly the president. Steve Futterman reports.
25: The arrest took place at Los Angeles International Airport. Law enforcement officials say the 34-year-old woman, Wan Ying Zhang, was about to board a plane to China. She is accused of spying on the family of a senior Taiwan official on behalf of the Chinese government and is charged with acting as an unregistered foreign agent. The Justice Department says Zhang, at the direction of China, supplied pictures, videos, and license plate information of the Taiwan leader's family. She is due to make her first court appearance on Monday. A statement from the office of Taiwan's president thanked the U.S. government for what it called protecting Taiwanese citizens. For NPR News, I'm Steve Futterman in Los Angeles.
21: This is NPR.
0: Bye. From News 88.7 in Houston, I'm Matt Harab. Two people are in critical condition after being shot in northwest Houston. HPD Assistant Chief Yaris Bashir says officers got a call Sunday morning yesterday about a woman with a gun who shot a man in the 5900 block of Pinemont Drive.
1: While the officer was still en route, they received an update. That information stated that the female was back to the male and shot him again.
0: He says officers immediately began to give verbal commands. The suspect refused to comply, though. At some point during this encounter, three officers, fearing for their safety, discharged their weapons multiple times. Bashir says two guns were recovered from the woman. None of the officers were injured. A former Harris County deputy has been arrested, charged with using his position of power to threaten victims in exchange for sexual favors. 42-year-old Donna Dozier is charged with attempted sexual assault and official oppression. Those are felonies. He was in court late last week, held on $60,000 bond. He's accused by at least 12 women of blackmailing them into sexual acts while in uniform. The court filing highlights one specific incident where Dozier allegedly threatened to contact the district attorney and pursue charges unless a woman complied. The judge granted the person's request for a protective order. $45 million in funding for HIV prevention centers nationwide, including four in Houston and seven across the state, were allowed to expire. Carl Schmidt heads the HIV Hepatitis Policy Institute and talked about the importance of these organizations.
2: They're the ones who are educating people about HIV, how to prevent it, testing people, linking people, and providing PrEP, which are drugs that prevent HIV.
0: Texas has the seventh highest rates of new HIV infections nationwide. The community-based organizations link newly diagnosed patients to HIV care. A woman in Magnolia has pleaded guilty to Medicaid fraud. The U.S. Attorney's Office says that 34-year-old Takiya McLeod was the registered agent for a mental health therapy company called In Love Community Services. She allegedly billed Medicaid almost $500,000 for mental health therapy services that were never actually provided, including services that she allegedly provided to herself. ABC 13 reports they also used a nurse's name in order to submit fraudulent claims without that nurse knowing. Now, McLeod pled guilty to health fraud and aggravated identity theft. She was allowed to remain on bond while her sentence is pending. In sports, the Houston Texans lost their fourth consecutive game to start the NFL season. It was a 34-30 defeat at the hands of their in-state rival, the Dallas Cowboys. Houston will take on the Tennessee Titans coming up on Sunday in their next game. Meanwhile, college football, the University of Houston on Saturday edged out a victory over the University of Central Florida. That was a 27-17 win for the 22nd-ranked Cougars. University of Texas still number one in the country. I'm Matt Harab, News 88.7.
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5: It's Morning Edition from NPR News. I'm Amy Martinez in Culver City, California.
7: And I'm Michelle Martin in Washington, D.C. Good morning. A new Supreme Court term begins today with a case about the reach of state power. Boulder, Colorado is suing two big energy companies, arguing they deceived people about the harms of fossil fuels and contributed to disasters that cost Boulder a lot of time and money. The case could have ramifications far beyond climate. NPR's Carrie Johnson reports.
26: In 2018, Boulder County slapped the giant energy companies Suncor and ExxonMobil with a lawsuit. Boulder argued the companies and a trade group knew decades ago that fossil fuels would hurt the environment, raising the risk of floods, extreme heat, and wildfires. 3 years later, in late December 2021, the Marshall Fire swept across the state.
27: 90-mile-an-hour winds that burned over 1,000 homes in 6 hours.
26: Daryl McCool left her home southeast of Boulder so fast she couldn't remember whether she locked the front door. As it turned out, that didn't matter.
27: There's basically nothing left. A 2,000-degree fire burns everything. Like, coins were melted, bicycles melted.
26: The historic 1901 house where she raised her son had turned to ash. McCool spent years helping her neighbors file insurance papers and apply for grants to rebuild their homes. Now she tries to educate people about the human cost of climate change. Corey Radé-White is legal director at the Center for Climate Integrity. It supports communities trying to hold oil companies responsible for environmental harms.
4: This case represents whether or not we believe as a society that corporations should be held to the same standards that all of us are, right? If you know you're going to cause harm and you don't tell someone, then you should help clean up that harm.
26: Boulder's lawsuit has not gone to trial. It's still in the early stages in the Colorado court system. But the energy companies are asking the U.S. Supreme Court to throw out the case now. The companies say only the federal government has the power and expertise to grapple with something as big as climate change. To let Boulder's case proceed, they say, would have huge implications. Todd Zawicki is a professor at the Scalia Law School at George Mason University.
8: This is about whether a bunch of hippies and rich hippies in Boulder County are allowed to dictate environment and energy policy to the entire rest of the world.
26: Exxon referred a reporter to their court filings. Suncor did not respond. The Trump administration is siding with the energy companies, arguing global warming is a global issue. Sai Prakash is a law professor at the University of Virginia.
9: Essentially, Boulder claims that Colorado can reach around the United States, the entirety of the United States, and to my mind, regulate production everywhere by attaching liability to it.
26: Prakash filed a friend of the court brief backing Suncor and Exxon.
9: If Boulder can attach liability to these two cases, to these two companies rather, I think it can attach liability to thousands of others as well.
26: Billions of dollars are at stake, property damage, cost of repairs, emergency services, and dozens of similar cases where states and municipalities are suing energy giants have been moving through the courts at early stages. Any Supreme Court ruling could have repercussions for many of them. William and Mary law professor Jonathan Adler points out in court papers that Congress has the authority to override state laws here, but federal lawmakers haven't done anything. Corey Radé-White of the Center for Climate Integrity says for the justices interested in ruling based on legal text, there is not much to support Suncor and Exxon.
4: They want the court to say, you can't bring any of these cases in court because this is the purview of the federal government. The problem is the big oil companies can't point to any legal doctrine, any statute, any part of the Constitution that backs up that finding.
26: How the court decides to draw the lines on state power could influence a lot more than climate litigation. Deepak Gupta regularly argues before the high court. Here he is at a recent briefing sponsored by Georgetown Supreme Court Institute.
10: Pollution by forever chemicals, nuisance suits over AI data centers, opioids litigation, all of these are about the local effects of conduct that runs across borders.
26: The conservative majority on the Supreme Court may be uncomfortable letting state juries decide some of these pressing issues. But legal experts say they're not sure quite how the justices might shape a decision in the Boulder case. Carrie Johnson, NPR News.
5: For more on the Supreme Court's new term, we called up Amy Howe. She's the co-founder of SCOTUS Blog. So, Amy, the climate case that we just heard about, what's the most fascinating part of this case to you?
27: The most fascinating part to me is something that Carrie flagged towards the end of her story, which is the idea that the energy company's arguments rest on what they call the structure of the Constitution and federal law. But there's nothing in either of those that says that this kind of lawsuit can't go forward. And, you know, this is the kind of case in which we think of the court's conservative majority, although Justice Samuel Alito will be recused from this because he owns stock in energy companies. But a couple of the court's conservative justices, like Neil Gorsuch and Clarence Thomas, may be reluctant to rule for the energy companies if they can't point their legal arguments to a specific text in the Constitution or federal law. And as Jonathan Adler said in Carrie's story, Congress could put a stop to this, but it hasn't.
5: All right. Now, the last term, Amy, you correct me if I'm wrong. It felt very Trump driven. Tariffs, birthright, citizenship. What about this one, at least the start?
27: So far, it's not quite as Trump driven. I think last term was really an outlier
6: It was driven in no small part by a lot of the executive orders that he signed almost immediately after taking office on January 20th, 2025. And those bubbled up to the Supreme Court pretty quickly, issues like tariffs and birthright citizenship. And they're just some of those executive orders have worked their way through the system or are continuing to work their way through the system. I should say that it could change pretty quickly. You know, just in the last couple of weeks, the Supreme Court has added two really major immigration

0: arguments this term.
1: Yeah, I was going to ask you how long do you think that was going to last, but you answered it right there. All right, so let's get to some of the other cases. One involves the question of whether state or local governments can ban AR-15s and other semi-automatic rifles. What are the arguments there?
0: So this is a really interesting case. You know, the arguments in no small part by the gun owners who live in Connecticut and Cook County, Illinois, and want to have AR-15s say this is the second most popular gun in the United States, second only to handguns. The states and Cook County and the gun restriction supporters say, yes, but they've also been used in mass shootings. And the court's Second Amendment jurisprudence is still very new. If we had like another 2 or 3 minutes, I could basically summarize it. But the court has said that to determine whether restrictions on gun rights like this are constitutional, you have to look at whether there's a history and tradition of similar gun restrictions in early American and English history. And what the court is really fleshing this test out still. And what the court says in this case is going to have a big impact, not just for AR-15s, but for other gun rights restrictions going forward.
1: Now, later this year, after the midterms, the justices are expected to hear arguments on a Republican-led effort to revive voter restrictions in Arizona. They're trying to toughen proof of citizenship requirements and also get rid of suspected non-citizens from the voter rolls. What's the central question in this one?
0: Yeah, so there are two central questions in this one. The first is whether or not Arizona can require proof of citizenship to register using the voter registration form that Arizona uses. And this is a question that came to the Supreme Court on the emergency docket already. And the Supreme Court allowed Arizona to continue using this kind of form while the litigation continues. So that is a sign that, you know, there are at least five justices who are predisposed to allow Arizona to use it. And then the second is whether or not Arizona, with a policy that would remove non-citizens from the voter rolls violates a federal voting law that creates what's called a quiet period, that in 90 days before an election, a federal election, states can't do mass purges of voters. And the idea that there's just not enough time for people to figure out that they've been taken off the list and then register again. And the Arizona's argument is that these people shouldn't be voters in the first place because they're not eligible to vote. And so that is, you know, these are both issues that aren't going to affect, obviously, the midterm elections, but could have a big impact not only in Arizona, but in other states in the 2028 elections.
1: One more thing really quick, Amy. President Trump told Time magazine he regretted nominating Justices Gorsuch, Kavanaugh, and Barrett because they vote against him too often. I don't think I should have to ask this question, but here goes. Do comments like that have any impact on the justices?
0: I'm not sure that they have much of an impact on the justices themselves. I think they would at least tell us that they decide the cases based on how they think the law dictates they should come out. But, you know, they're certainly not helpful in this climate of overheated rhetoric about the Supreme Court and federal judges in particular.
1: Amy Howe is the co-founder of SCOTUS Blog. Amy, thanks.
0: Thank you.
2: Democrats will have a hard time winning back the Senate next month without the state of Maine. That's where Republican Senator Susan Collins has held her seat for nearly 30 years.
1: Our colleague Leila Fadel has traveled 700 miles across the state talking to farmers hit by high diesel prices.
3: There's a lot of things happening up here, and just a lot of people forget about us up here.
1: Also, loggers anxious about trade wars with Canada.
4: So this is a business of people with grit, and right now is a tough time.
1: And people just struggling to get by.
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2: Tomorrow, Leila will take us to the people and places across the battleground state of Maine that will determine which way this election will go.
6: 519, it's Morning Edition on News 88.7. I'm Jared Carroll. New wreck, spun-out vehicle right on the curve, south of the eastbound at 225. Wrecker is there. They're in a center lane waiting for PD. Some light showers here and there. Let's see what's going on. ABC 13 meteorologist Lita Loreskes.
7: Beautiful day on tap for us. Clouds will be thinning out. Sunshine returns this afternoon. Some lower humidity as well. Still a spotty shower possible along our coastal communities with some clouds lingering. Otherwise, look for a fantastic start to the work and school week. High temperature readings on this Monday in the mid to upper 80s. Looking for a high of 87 degrees. A nice drop in humidity continues throughout the end of the week. I'm ABC 13 meteorologist Alita Loreska for News 88.7.
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5: It's Morning Edition from NPR News. I'm A. Martinez.
6: And I'm Michelle Martin. Let me warn you here that our next story is about the gang rape allegations at Cornell University. The details of those allegations are prompting survivors of sexual assault to share their experiences on social media. NPR's Winsor Johnston reports on why some say Jane Doe's story feels like their own.
7: The stories that 53-year-old Aaron Smith has been reading on social media about the Cornell University allegations have stopped her cold.
8: I was so enraged. I had to set my phone down, stand up, and just pace around my kitchen like a caged tiger.
7: Smith is a yoga instructor in Winchester, Kentucky, who works with clients who've experienced trauma. She says reading the story brought back her memories from being assaulted as a child.
8: I had that feeling in my stomach that happened during my personal experience. I was 12.
7: Cornell University and seven men were sued last month by a woman identified as Jane Doe. She alleges she was drugged and repeatedly raped at a fraternity house in October of 2024. For London-based author Olivia Petter, those allegations took her back to boarding school in England, where she and her friends were harassed by the older boys when they were 13.
9: They would walk past us at break time and whisper, "Fresh meat." They would put our trousers down when we were holding our trays in the dining hall, so we would be humiliated in front of the entire school.
7: The 32-year-old says reading about Cornell brought back the fear and humiliation she felt as a teenager. Trauma therapist Hannah Bronstein, who received her undergraduate degree at Cornell, says these are typical responses for survivors of sexual assault.
10: They have these physical sensations, body flashbacks, not just memory flashbacks, and it can almost transport them back there.
7: Bronstein says it's not that easy to stop reading the news and comments online.
10: We keep searching for more information because we think if we understand every detail, then finally we'll feel better internally. But, you know, often it does the opposite.
7: Smith said she eventually had to step away from social media. She says being outside, spending time with her dog, and playing guitar has helped her feel calmer. But Smith says she sees her own story in Jane Doe's and believes other women do too.
8: That's why so many women are triggered this week, because Jane Doe is all of us. We all have a story.
7: Petter is now taking to social media to encourage conversations with men about sexual assault.
9: All of the people who we see talking about it online at least who I see talking about it online, they're women.
7: Petter says changing that starts with men joining the conversation. Windsor Johnston, NPR News.
5: A Florida company that helps veterans qualify for disability benefits is being accused of fraud by law enforcement officials in two states. Trajector Medical charges vets as much as $20,000 each, even though federal law requires assistance to be provided free of charge. The crackdown follows an investigation by NPR's Kaylee Fox Shannon and Chris Arnold.
11: Attorneys general in New York and Illinois now say they're investigating Trajector and plan to take legal action against it for, quote, fraudulent, illegal, and deceptive business practices.
12: The AGs say one thing they're investigating is the company's use of a robo-dialer system named CallBot. We uncovered it in our reporting. Trajector uses CallBot to dial into a VA benefits phone hotline, effectively posing as the veteran. It enters the vet's social security number to monitor their VA disability payments. When it detects an increase, the company then sends a bill. That's happened to thousands of vets who once signed up as clients.
11: Some vets told us Trajector didn't do much to help them, but sent them a big bill anyway. Dustin Ingram is a former Army Ranger and combat vet. He was one of the vets we talked to in our story late last year.
13: I think that they took advantage of me, and they accessed via database to find out if I had a claim so they could make $4,500 from a guy who spent 5.5 years in the Army and 2 tours in Afghanistan.
12: Trajector told NPR in a statement, quote, "We stand behind how we operate and we're focused on the veterans we serve." And the company denies the allegations from the attorneys general.
11: Ingram's not the only vet we spoke to who got a surprise bill. And that's because that CallBot system spits out a bill even if the vet got help some other way. It's not just the AGs looking into that. Jennifer Bird is an attorney representing veterans in a lawsuit seeking class action status.
14: It's a huge development for these attorneys general to step in like this.
12: After our first story aired, two lawsuits were filed in Florida, where Trajector's based. Then this summer, Trajector filed for Chapter 11 bankruptcy protection. It also was poised to default on a loan of more than $60 million.
11: Through the bankruptcy, we learned that the AGs in New York and Illinois are investigating. They sent a letter to the bankruptcy court basically saying, just so you know, we're investigating this company, and we think it's defrauding military veterans.
12: Bird says the bankruptcy process puts her lawsuit on hold for now, but not so for the state investigations.
14: One of the biggest things about these attorneys general filing this is that the bankruptcy court can't stop them. They can move forward and keep investigating, find out more and more information.
11: One thing that's already come out through the bankruptcy is how much money the company has been making. Court filings show Trajector and its affiliated companies employ more than 450 staff and hold $400 million in assets.
12: Last year, their combined income was nearly $280 million. Here's Dustin Ingram, the former Army Ranger.
13: It's a mind-blowing amount of money. It's inconceivable that somebody made that much money. There's a problem somewhere in the system, right?
11: Ingram said companies like Trajector making that kind of money off veterans should be a wake-up call to the VA and policymakers.
12: He thinks the military needs to do a better job of helping service members to get benefits that they deserve as they transition out. Then veterans wouldn't feel like they need to hire a company that's going to charge them a lot of money for help that by law should be free.
13: Anytime there's a vacuum or an opportunity, somebody will fill it. It should be very simple and very easy to receive benefits.
11: Ingram called the civil lawsuits filed against Trajector and the state investigations vindicating. Kaylee Fox Shannon.
12: And Chris Arnold, NPR News.
3: It's News 88.7. Good morning. I'm Jared Carroll. Light rain right now, 71 degrees. We're going to get up to 85, and that rain is going to clear out. We're going to have some sunshine. South Loop, eastbound 225, they just cleared a wreck out of a couple of lanes.
15: Trench warfare was a defining feature of World War I. Now, in the 21st century, it's evolved for the Russia-Ukraine war. Soldiers in that war refer to the kill zone.
16: Kill zone is basically a product of drone warfare.
15: How drones have made battlefields even more dangerous. That story Monday on All Things Considered from NPR News.
3: Today at 3, David Pittman and Gilda Lauder. 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
17: Live from NPR News in Washington, I'm Dave Mattingly. This year's Nobel Prize in Physiology or Medicine is being awarded to three scientists based at universities in the U.S. and Germany. Carl Dieseroth, Peter Hegman, and George Nagel are being honored for their work on the mechanisms that the brain uses to switch on or off the activity of individual nerve cells. UN agencies say basic humanitarian needs for people in Gaza are far from being resolved as the region approaches 1 year since a ceasefire with Israel went into effect. NPR's Anas Baba reports.
18: The World Health Organization said the approval process for medical supplies can last 2.5 months for Israeli clearance. Israeli authorities classify some restricted equipment as dual use with potential military applications, but the WHO disputes that characterization, noting many are standard medical supplies used globally. Meanwhile, the World Food Program warns a funding shortfall is cutting the number of people receiving monthly food assistance to 600,000, down from 1.1 million. And with winter approaching, the UN notes about 1.7 million people remain displaced, many without adequate shelter, water, or sanitation. Anas Baba, NPR News, Gaza.
17: Wall Street futures are on the downside this morning. 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
19: Live from News 88.7 in Houston, I'm Matt Harab. Houston police are looking for a suspect who they say fired several shots into an Amazon delivery vehicle. This happened in North Houston early in the morning yesterday. Police say the driver was in the middle of delivering packages when she heard gunshots. She was not injured during the ordeal. A SWAT team ended up being called to try and bring the suspect out of a house that they thought he had gone into. However, they no longer believe he was ever barricaded inside. Multiple outlets report that police lost track of the suspect and are now asking for any information to help bring him into custody. The man is described as in his 50s with a medium build. Meanwhile, a second person has officially been charged with capital murder in relation to a deadly shooting of a 17-year-old in Northeast Houston at the end of last month. 21-year-old Christopher Dominguez was given that charge, along with another charge for being a felon in possession of a weapon. 18-year-old Diego Torres, who was previously arrested, is also charged with capital murder. Police say that this shooting happened just after 1 o'clock in the morning, and they found the 17-year-old victim's body unconscious in the driver's seat of a vehicle. Police believe that the teenager was meeting the suspects in a parking lot before an attempted robbery occurred. Police say that the robbery then led to the murder. Most Houstonians feel at least somewhat prepared to deal with natural disasters, but there's a gap between low-income and high-income residents. That's according to a recent survey from Rice University's Kinder Institute for Urban Research. News 88.7's Shekinah Abulo tells us more.
20: Nearly 3 in 4 Houston area residents say they feel prepared to deal with natural disasters when they occur. However, nearly half of participants from households making less than $25,000 a year say that they would be unprepared if disaster struck. Daniel Potter is the co-director of the Houston Population Research Center at the Kinder Institute. He says low-income residents can turn to organizations like West Street Recovery and United Way to help them prepare for natural disasters.
21: Again, it's really not a question of if, but when the next disaster strikes the Houston area, that local community will have those resources in place.
20: Potter urges people to stay connected by signing up for alerts. I'm Shekinah Baloo. News 88.7.
19: Some light rain in the area, 71 degrees here on the UH campus. I'm Matt Harrop, News 88.7.
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5: It's Morning Edition from NPR News. I'm A. Martinez in Culver City, California.
1: And I'm Michelle Martin in Washington, D.C. Good morning. Brazil's presidential election will go to a runoff later this month after the right made significant gains in Sunday's national vote.
5: Flavio Bolsonaro, the son of Brazil's former far-right president, had a strong night. He outperformed the country's veteran leftist incumbent, Luiz Inácio Lula da Silva.
1: NPR South America correspondent Carrie Kahn joins us from Rio with more on what we learned from the first round of voting. Good morning, Carrie.
4: Good morning.
1: So polls had said that the results would be very close. So just how close was it?
4: It was close. Flavio Bolsonaro won 47% of the vote. He's the 45-year-old eldest son of Jair Bolsonaro, who was barred from running after being convicted of plotting a coup to overturn the 2022 election. The current president, Luiz Inácio Lula da Silva, received 45%. Polls had actually shown Lula with a small advantage going into yesterday's national elections, but Bolsonaro really outperformed and surprised many.
6: Tô feliz, entendeu?
4: 29-year-old Alan Belmanchi was fishing off the seawall facing the famous Christ the Redeemer statue in the distance. He hadn't caught anything, but he was telling me he was so happy Bolsonaro won.
6: Já fui assaltado três vezes. Se perde carro, perde tudo, sabe?
4: He said he's been robbed three times in the last few years and lost his car. He lost everything. He said he's sick of it and says Flavio Bolsonaro will do more to crack down on criminals than Lula. Augusto Felix da Silva was sitting a bit further down the seawall drinking a beer with his family. And he told me he's so tired of President Lula and is thrilled that Brazilians voted for a change and to get the economy growing again.
6: Lula não quer que cresça. Lula quer que tenha mais pobres. Quanto mais pobres, mais votos.
4: He said Lula doesn't want the country to grow. He just wants more poor people, because with more poor people, he will get more votes.
1: Okay, and what do these results mean for Lula?
4: Lula will have to find a way to close the gap in this runoff. He's not going to really be able to win over the 8% of voters who went for the other candidates. They were far right and right, and their voters will fall in line with Bolsonaro, not with Lula. Lula will have to get new votes from those who sat out yesterday's election, and that's going to be very hard. Many Brazilians are just disillusioned with politics, and we're hoping for new, younger candidates to vote for. Supporters of Lula gathered at a downtown plaza here in Rio last night, and the mood was somber. 29-year-old Jasmine Suarez is a local DJ.
23: Dá medo, muito medo, dá muito medo, sim, porque a direita, o que ela traz, assim, é muito ódio.
4: She says it's scary, really scary, as she said about Bolsonaro and the right. Strong performance. She said the right just brings with it a lot of hatred. And I heard that from many Lula voters, that they fear a Bolsonaro conservative back in power.
1: You know, there have already been a number of right-wing victories in Latin America. President Trump has taken credit for that shift. Is that what is happening in Brazil?
4: Brazil would be a huge win for the right, for sure. Lula tried to repeatedly use Trump's increasing interventions in Latin America as a campaign issue, but voters were more interested in domestic issues like crime and the faltering economy. Trump may have been part of the backdrop, but for voters here, the issues at home were more immediate.
1: That is Carrie Kahn in Rio. Carrie, thank you.
4: You're welcome.
5: Russia has a new tactic in its war against Ukraine, hitting the bridges that connect the two sides of the capital, Kyiv. It's part of Russia's escalating attacks. NPR Ukraine correspondent Joanna Kakissis joins us now from Kyiv. Joanna, so what's life like in Kyiv right now?
24: Well, it is very stressful. We are hearing air raid sirens and explosions roughly every 4 hours, day and night, and the strikes didn't even stop for German Chancellor Friedrich Merz, who visited Kyiv on Sunday. And so to give you a little slice of what life is like here, I was at a friend's barbecue over the weekend, and air raid sirens sounded just as I walked outside to wait for my taxi home. And not even a minute later, I heard this. And that was a Russian drone strike not too far away. I recorded that on my phone. These jet-powered drones move very fast. It's hard for Ukraine's air defenses to shoot them down. Now, these drones have already hit so many places in Kyiv, warehouses with food and medicine, data centers, manufacturing plants, even the National Academy of Science. But like you said, and now Russia is aiming for a new target, and that's the bridges of Kyiv.
5: So that bridges, why bridges?
24: So the Ukrainians I've spoken to believe Russia is trying to create chaos in the capital to make it harder to live here. Kyiv is divided by this great big river called the Dnieper, and at least six major bridges across it are essential to transportation. These bridges are very busy with, you know, they're full of cars, trucks, buses, trolleys. The city's metro uses the bridges, and Russia has repeatedly struck two of them so far.
7: So what's the fallout been?
24: Well, so far, Ukrainian crews have managed to repair the damage, but traffic is often backed up. We spoke to a trolley bus driver, Victor Chrome, near one of the bridges that was hit on Sunday. Now, traffic was closed at the time, so he had pulled over. He'd pulled the bus over. And he says that despite the threat of more strikes, he is not afraid to cross the bridge.
8: Звичайно, людина звикла до звикла. Люди звикають до всього.
24: So what he's saying is people have gotten used to Russian attacks here, but life goes on. We cannot hide from it, he says. However, if the Russians keep hitting Kyiv's bridges and the Ukrainians are forced to close them for longer periods, even for security reasons, there are a few alternative routes for transportation across the river.
7: Now, you mentioned German Chancellor Friedrich Merz was in Ukraine yesterday. Mm-hmm. How have Ukraine's allies reacted to these recent attacks?
24: Well, you know, the Europeans always strongly condemn these strikes, that doesn't necessarily stop Russia from attacking. It actually has never stopped Russia from attacking. Now, Merz said Germany will not be intimidated by Russia and promised Ukraine more than $1 billion in military aid. And included in this aid are interceptors for air defense. Now, German defense company executives who traveled with Merz also signed agreements worth billions of dollars. Ukrainian President Volodymyr Zelensky continues to seek more air defense support for his country ahead of what's expected to be a very difficult winter. He is suggesting that Russia's these new jet-powered drones that Russia is using may soon be used in other parts of the world.
7: Other parts of the world? What does he mean by that?
24: Mm-hmm. Yeah, well, on Sunday, Zelensky told reporters he believes Russia is sharing this technology with North Korea. And warnings like these are not something new from Zelensky. He has been trying to alert Ukraine's allies around the world that a dangerous high-tech arms race is developing because of Russia's war on Ukraine. In other words, Russia is not only a threat to Ukraine.
7: That's NPR's Joanna Kakissis in Kyiv. Joanna, thank you.
24: You're welcome, eh?
3: .42, it's morning edition on News 88.7. I'm Jared Carroll. Good morning. Glad you're here. Reports of a new wreck on the slick streets, 288 traveling in near Belfort, and they cleaned one up, Gulf Freeway. It was on the outbound lanes at the South Loop. Light showers, that's going to burn off. Sunshine today, 85 for the high, 71 right now.
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10: Good morning, I'm Andrew Ochieng of the BBC. Spain's Prime Minister Pedro Sanchez has called an early election to be held on the 29th of November. His announcement follows the rejection by Parliament on Friday of his measures to tackle Spain's housing crisis. From the Spanish capital, Madrid, the BBC's Guy Hedgeco.
14: It's going to be very tough for him to remain in power. He's been there since 2018. He's managed to remain as Prime Minister in a minority coalition government thanks to the support of a series of other smaller parties. I think one of the reasons why he's calling this election now is that he feels that public outrage at Congress's rejection of those housing measures last week might be such that it can mobilize the left-wing vote.
10: Denmark has suffered a major data breach, with hackers breaking into the country's national registry. They obtained personal data of almost 9 million people, including social security numbers and addresses. And police in southern Vietnam have arrested 12 men accused of stealing nearly 3,000 cats. Those detained are alleged to have taken pets to be slaughtered for food. Ambarasan Etarajan reports.
11: 50 cats, fur removal machines and measuring scales are among the items seized from the suspects during the investigation in Vietnam's Ho Chi Minh City. Police said the suspects roamed through residential areas in small groups on motorbikes to steal cats. Officials are working to identify the owners of the recovered animals.
10: I'm Andrew Uchieng of the BBC in London.
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0: Today, a book about movies. The University of Houston presents this series about the machines that make our civilization run and the people whose ingenuity created them. It's 1965. Movies have matured. No CGI yet, but we have grand Technicolor large-screen epics like the three-hour-long Cleopatra. That one seems no less grand than today's movies. Now one Kurt Marek, writing under a pseudonym, offers a wonderfully illustrated book, The Archaeology of Cinema. Marek finally gets around to the first commercial movies, but that feels more like an afterthought. His book is all about antecedents, and it drives home an important insight. Whether or not he meant to, he awakens me to a dilemma. It is that our own eyes provide us with one movie, the long, long movie of our own lives, but how to enjoy those moving worlds we do not see? Well, down through history, that's what we've tried to do. Marek begins with Chinese and Turkish shadow plays and Javanese puppets, all projecting moving puppet shadows to tell stories. That idea of successive images took so many forms. Take the peep show, a device with an eyepiece. You'd view a sequence of images telling some dramatic story. Here's another variant. In our quest for moving images, this time no pictures, no story, just a dazzling pattern that keeps shifting as we watch. I mean, the kaleidoscope. But, of course, we wanted more. We wanted motion and a story. So, another wrinkle, the panorama. This took so many forms. A huge canvas, for example, maybe 10,000 square feet, might unfurl around us telling a story. Then, the invention of the camera. 19th century plays narrated as we show sequences of projected photographs. I skip over so much in our yearning search for moving pictures. Maybe you're aware of the late 19th century photographer Edward Muybridge. He set up batteries of cameras to make sequential photos of galloping horses or the action of nude humans. Flip those images in a fast sequence and you see a movie. He actually made a device, his zoopraxiscope, to do just that. His driving interest was the mechanics of motion. Still, he gave us the beginning of movies. And Etienne Marais followed up with his chronophotographic gun, an early camera that made a movie sequence. So our yearning might seem resolved at that point. Now Edison made a movie of a man sneezing. Méliès, a movie of a trip to the moon. Mankiewicz made Cleopatra. Now we have CGI explosions. It seems odd that we now capture motion all around us, all the time. Movie cameras in our pockets. And I wonder if we've satisfied our long yearning to replicate the one movie that is our ongoing life. Well, it remains, does it not, the gap between the movies of our lives and all the motion that we now capture out there. I'm John Leinhardt at the University of Houston, where we're interested in the way inventive minds work.
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3: Approaching 550, this is News 88.7. I'm Jared Carroll. Good morning. Wreck I told you about on 288 is there. They move the camera. It's inbound before Belfort fire crews on the scene. They're sitting in that left lane, a little tap of the brakes in the area.
13: It's time again for another round of Houstonian pet peeves. I'm Craig Cohen. Whatever's got your goat, we want to know about it at talk@houstonmatters.org or live on the air on Houston Matters, Monday morning at 9 on News 88.7 and YouTube.
3: Light showers right now. That's going to burn off. Sunshine 85 for the high. We're sitting at 71 right now. Winds out of the north near 15 miles an hour.
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15: From Marketplace in Washington, I'm Kimberly Adams. We're starting with oil this morning, and despite the ongoing conflict in the Middle East, global commodities tracking firm Kepler says crude oil exports from the region hit pre-war levels in the latter part of September. Brent crude is currently trading at $102.97 a barrel. This comes as key members of OPEC pledged to keep their oil production targets steady next month. They made the announcement after a brief meeting yesterday, but as Marketplace's Nancy Marshall Gensler explains, their promises might not mean much.
16: OPEC issued a press release yesterday with a promising headline. It says core OPEC members, known as the OPEC Plus countries, are reaffirming their commitment to market stability. OPEC Plus includes Saudi Arabia, Iraq, Kuwait, and Oman, and allies like Russia. Saudi Arabia, Iraq, and Russia pledged to produce the most oil next month, but these are mostly paper targets. OPEC Plus countries have been missing their quotas because of the war in the Middle East. Reuters estimates their exports have only reached 60 to 80% of normal levels in the past few months. OPEC Plus says it'll meet again on November 1st. They've delayed their annual capacity review. That helps them settle on their production quotas for next year, including decisions on which countries get to produce more oil. I'm Nancy Marshall Genzer for Marketplace.
15: Let's do the numbers. Dow, S&P, and NASDAQ futures are down in the 0.2% to 0.3% range, with the Dow future down 107 points. The 10-year Treasury yield is up at 5.28%.
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15: This year has been dominated by headlines about artificial intelligence, but as the AI build-out accelerates, some are looking for ways to slow down. I found evidence of that at Makerspace NYC, a community workshop in New York, busy with people sewing, welding, drilling, making things. Some just for fun, but for others, it's where they make their living. The sawdust is flying in the Makerspace wood shop when I visit on a Tuesday afternoon. Scott Van Campen, executive director here, is showing me around, pointing out folks one by one who have come to depend on this place to run their small businesses.
17: We're really super proud to be able to support those people as they get a foothold in their industry.
15: Creators can rent tools and other resources from the Makerspace for a fraction of what it would cost them to buy them outright. Scott co-founded this nonprofit with his wife, D.B. Lampman, in 2013.
18: I think 90% of the people that are here are freelancers that are doing it as a business.
15: I meet one of these entrepreneurs, Simon Berry, in the sewing area.
19: These are cushions for a banquette that I made, which is
15: you make furniture.
19: I make furniture, yeah.
15: I ask Simon how important this place is for his business.
19: The initial investment of opening a woodworking studio, whatever, all the tools is pretty prohibitive.
15: What kind of startup costs would you be looking at if you actually had to buy all the stuff that you're using here?
19: Like $20,000.
15: Versus what do you end up paying monthly here for your space?
19: $600.
15: There's also a cheaper membership, a couple hundred dollars a year, for more limited access. The membership fees that Scott and DB collect from about 420 members help keep this place running, along with foundation support from the city and state. There's also a limited number of free memberships for low-income people in the neighborhood. Over in the metal shop, makers hammer away and sparks dance behind thick plastic protective screens amid soldering and welding. One of the artists used this place to pivot careers completely. Seth Cousins is a self-described former tech guy.
20: 25, 30 years as a software engineer, product manager, delivery, tech stuff.
15: And now?
20: And now I'm a sculptor. Mm-hmm. So in April, I left the startup that I was working at and started working here full-time.
15: He recalls a recent conversation with a younger software engineer, a neighbor, who said that the work had changed from thinking about code and solving problems to now babysitting AI agents that do a lot of the work.
20: And I figure when they do take over the world, this sort of physical stuff is going to be the last thing that they take over, so we'll be safer for a little bit longer.
15: That's job safety, he says, and it's better than staring at a screen all day. But not everyone I meet here is doing this for work.
21: Hi, this is so beautiful. I'm Kimberly.
25: Kimberly, nice to meet you.
21: Nice to meet you also. Could you describe what you're making here, if that's okay?
25: I'm making a raven.
15: Miles Cocker is making this ornate raven out of steel.
25: It's my grandson.
21: This is great. How many of these have you made?
25: This is my first bird.
21: Oh, really?
25: Yes.
21: What else have you made?
25: It's a cat, a dog, a crocodile, a koala, and a platypus.
21: All for your grandkids?
25: Yep.
21: They must love these things. My grandfather used to make whirligigs for us
25: when
21: nice. I was a kid.
25: And do you still have them?
21: I do. I do still have my whirligig, yes.
25: Hey, great.
15: I'm not sure you'd get this kind of moment in a room full of robots. And these tactile skills, says Executive Director Scott Van Campen, are even more valuable in our increasingly digital-focused economy.
17: The stuff where really we need to manipulate and to make decisions quickly and accurately I don't think that robots are actually going to replace us.
15: He's proud to give people a place to build something, whether that's furniture, an animal made of steel, or a business.
17: It is very rewarding to be able to support and encourage these people to really build whatever they want to build.
15: We've got videos of all these creations on our Instagram right now. We're at Marketplace APM. I'm Kimberly Adams with the Marketplace Morning Report. 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
3: 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Glad you're here. I'm Jared Carroll. Wreck still there, 288 traveling in before Belford. PD on the scene there in a left lane. Reports of a new one headed out on 10 Katy Freeway near Wirt Road, Bingle area. I'm looking for that one now.
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3: Light showers in the region, more so in the Gulf, but it's going to clean up as it blows out later on. Sunshine, mid-80s for the high, low 70s for the low tonight. We're going to stay in the mid to upper 80s all week for the high with the lows in the 70s. Love the fall. Winds out of the north at 1471 right now. 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
1: Good morning. Investigators believe the Fly Dubai pilot who attacked the flight's captain was trying to crash the plane into Israel's Ben-Gurion airport. UAE officials say it was a terrorist attack. It's Morning Edition from NPR News.
3: And what you need to know ahead of the voter registration deadline later today, we're going to tell you that local news 6:04. Don't go anywhere.
1: The airwaves in Texas are filled with political ads for the U.S. Senate race there. I'm Michelle Martin.
4: And I'm A. Martinez. Ken Paxton and James Tallarico are neck and neck, with Republicans spending more than twice what Democrats are. Also, Virginians are voting on whether to give back the right to vote to people convicted of felonies. And Mahmoud Khalil calls his detention last year an act of state violence. He writes about it in a new book, No Land to Stand On. It's Monday, October 5th. On this day in 1970, PBS began broadcasting. News is next.
5: Live from NPR News in Washington, I'm Corva Coleman. The U.S. Supreme Court opens its new term today. The first case they'll hear involves climate change. The city of Boulder, Colorado, is suing two big energy companies. Boulder officials want the companies to share the cost of paying for disasters that are made worse by global warming. The companies want to shift this argument from state courts, where it's been heard, to federal courts. NPR's Kerry Johnson says the U.S. Supreme Court has other cases on its docket this term.
6: We do have some big cases already, including a challenge to state bans on the very popular AR-15 assault-style rifles. There's going to be a clash over religion in schools, specifically a universal pre-K program in Colorado, and there are a number of immigration cases brewing. But the court is still adding new cases to the docket, so more is going to be coming.
5: NPR's Kerry Johnson reporting. Cornell University is expected to announce this week which outside law firm will independently review its handling of rape allegations involving a former student. NPR's Windsor Johnston reports the case is prompting survivors of sexual assault to share and write about their own experiences.
8: Aaron Smith of Winchester, Kentucky, says reading about the Cornell allegations brought back feelings from an assault when she was 12 years old.
23: I was so enraged. I had to set my phone down and just pace around my kitchen like a caged tiger.
8: Trauma specialist Hannah Bronstein says for some survivors, following the news coverage can feel like reliving an earlier assault.
26: Body flashbacks, not just memory flashbacks. It can almost transport them back there.
8: Bronstein says limiting time spent on news and social media or stepping away when it becomes overwhelming can help. Windsor Johnston, NPR News.
5: One American and two German scientists today have been awarded the 2026 Nobel Prize in Physiology or Medicine. NPR's Rob Stein reports it's for their fundamental discoveries that help explain how the brain works.
7: The Nobel Assembly at the Karolinska Institute in Sweden awarded the prize to two German scientists, Peter Hegemann and Gerd Nagel, and one American, Carl Dieseroff, at Stanford University. The three scientists played key roles in discoveries that led to light-controlled switches that turn nerve cells on and off. The technique opened a new way to understand the function of neurons, known as optogenetics. The Nobel Committee says the discoveries laid the foundation for a new era of neuroscience, including helping understand how the brain forms memories, feelings, and behaviors. Rob Stein, NPR News.
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9: Live from News 88.7 in Houston, I'm Matt Harab. Today is the last day to register to vote for the November midterm election. Our Kyle McClenaghan shares how you can check your registration status.
10: Texas law requires eligible citizens to register 30 days before Election Day, meaning that October 5th is the last day to register for the November 3rd midterm election. Residents can check their registration status on the Texas Secretary of State website. Voters can also update their voter registration on the same website. To update your registration, you'll need a driver's license or ID card, social security number, and voter registration card number. Those who are not registered to vote must either do so in person or by mail by sending a filled-out application to their local voter registration office. Early voting for the November 3rd midterm election begins October 19th. I'm Kyle McClenaghan in Houston.
9: The Democratic and Republican candidates for Harris County judge this November have both pledged to seek future bond elections to address county flood control needs once the $2.5 billion raised in the 2018 bond election is spent. Our political reporter Andrew Schneider says Democrat Letitia Plummer and Republican Orlando Sanchez spoke at Houston's Congregation Beth Israel yesterday afternoon at a candidate forum organized by the Metropolitan Organization.
11: Sanchez, a former Harris County treasurer, said flooding was no longer just a countywide problem, but a regional one.
12: I moved to Houston in 1961 as an immigrant. We didn't have a problem with flooding, but as we build more and more in surrounding counties, we have to rely now on cooperation from other counties and assistance from the federal government.
11: Plummer, a former Houston City Council member, said she would be diligent to make the most of existing flood bond resources.
14: But we don't only do that. We also communicate and be transparent with our communities to understand that when we're using federal and state dollars, there are oftentimes different requirements which take a longer time to make happen.
11: Plummer and Sanchez appear to agree on a range of other issues, including the need for full funding for Harris Health. I'm Andrew Schneider, News 88.7.
9: Harris County officials have launched a new program aimed at helping domestic violence survivors. The goal will be to help these individuals get their hands on protective orders and connect with resources to leave abusive relationships. The program is called POET, or the Protective Order Extended Team. This group of people will focus on outreach and education for folks all across Harris County in need. Social workers and other trained individuals will work with different agencies to provide danger assessments and safety planning for people seeking to get out of harm's way. And a Harris County justice has died. Kristen Guinney passed away, according to the Texas First Court of Appeals. Guinney was elected to the court back in November of 2024 and previously served as a state district judge in Harris County. She spent most of her legal career as a prosecutor in the Harris County District Attorney's Office. Her cause of death has not been revealed. Light rain in the area, 71 degrees here on the UH campus. I'm Matt Harab, News 88.7.
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27: It's Morning Edition from NPR News. I'm Amy Martinez in Culver City, California.
1: And I'm Michelle Martin in Washington, D.C. Good morning. An investigation into last week's mid-air attack aboard a commercial flight from Dubai to Tel Aviv has found that the co-pilot who tried to take control of the plane intended to crash it into Israel's Ben-Gurion airport.
27: That's according to a person familiar with the matter who is not authorized to speak publicly. In a few moments, we'll speak with a retired FBI special agent about the ongoing investigation. We begin with the news.
1: For more, we're joined by NPR's Kat Lonsdorf in Tel Aviv. Hi, Kat.
28: Hey, good morning.
1: So there are several countries conducting investigations into this attack. So what do we know?
2: Well, over the weekend, officials in the United Arab Emirates, which is leading the investigation, announced that they had deemed the incident a terrorist attack. That assessment agreed with what Israeli officials had been saying earlier. We still don't have a clear motive for the attack. This morning, a source familiar with the investigation told NPR that the co-pilot who attacked the captain intended to fly the plane to Ben Gurion Airport, which was its destination, but then crash it into the airport. This all happened in the morning here when Ben Gurion would have been full of people. That source also said that it's likely the co-pilot acted alone. And just to be clear, this investigation is still very much ongoing.
13: Do we have any more detail about what actually happened on the plane?
2: Yeah, we're starting to get a clearer picture. Investigators said that the co-pilot of the Fly Dubai plane carried out the attack with what's called a crash axe. That's a lightweight emergency tool stored in the cockpit. It's used to break through panels or jam doors in the event of a crash. The pilot was then able to open the cockpit door during the attack, and then passengers rushed in and subdued the attacker, while another pilot who happened to be on board the plane helped land it. Both the pilot and the co-pilot are alive, and they're in the UAE now being questioned.
13: Do we know any more about the attacker, the co-pilot?
2: Yeah, the co-pilot is from Oman, according to Israeli officials. And that's raising questions here in Israel about how he was allowed to fly a plane heading to Israel, which doesn't allow pilots from countries it doesn't have diplomatic relations with to fly into its airspace. Israeli Prime Minister Benjamin Netanyahu said that this pilot must have gotten through a, quote, loophole.
13: Kat, what has been the reaction from Israelis as this has all been playing out?
2: Yeah, generally, Israelis are praising the passengers and the captain of the plane who's from India as heroes who averted a major disaster. But there's also this larger debate playing out about who dropped the ball to allow for something like this to happen. The Ministry of Transportation has been pointing blame at the security services and vice versa, while Netanyahu's opponents have been saying that this is a huge failure on his part, calling for a larger investigation. After a lot of public pressure, Netanyahu announced last night that there will be some kind of formal examination, but there haven't been much more details on that.
13: And as you've been telling us, this is all happening as national elections in Israel are just weeks away.
2: Yeah.
13: Elections that will determine whether or not Netanyahu remains prime minister. Is there any sense that this incident will affect voters?
2: Well, Netanyahu is certainly making the media rounds about this attack, spending time with the passengers who stormed the cockpit and putting out press releases, going on foreign media. The polls here show that this is a very tight election coming up, and also that Israelis are largely already decided on how they're going to vote. So something like this might just entrench voters further. But it could be enough to motivate people who weren't planning to vote to go vote, and that could have an impact.
13: That is NPR's Kat Lonsdorf in Tel Aviv. Kat, thank you.
2: Thank you.
16: Let's take a closer look at the Fly Dubai flight investigation with Lara Burns. She's a retired FBI special agent with more than 23 years of experience in international terror investigation. She's now the head of terrorism research at the Program on Extremism at the George Washington University. Lara, I think one of the things that has drawn me into this story, along with a lot of people, is that when we think about an airplane being taken over, we think of the threat outside of the cockpit. This one came inside of the cockpit. I mean, are we entering a brand new world here?
18: Yes, I think we are. The most troubling question, you know, as you alluded to, it's not simply how an individual gained access to a plane, but how someone with prior security concerns was able to move through the aviation system at large and ultimately obtain access to a passenger aircraft cockpit, which has traditionally been seen as the safe area of the plane. You know, post 9/11, the safety measures that were put in place were designed to protect against threats emanating from outside the cockpit.
16: Now, what concerns you the most at this point in the investigation? What are you thinking about the most?
18: I'm thinking about how we prevent another incident like this, because again, you know, our safety mechanisms and our you know, view on threats to aviation have changed tremendously. So the question is, how do you identify a terrorist or extremist threat when the individual isn't trying to get onto the airplane, but already has a seat in the cockpit? How do you vet for extremist behavior? That vetting needs to happen to complement your conventional background checks. And it can't stop when a pilot gets his license. That vetting process must continue. You know, radicalization can happen at any time. And so I think that we really have to change our view on how we look at the threat to aviation overall, but looking very seriously at vetting procedures for pilots who have access to those cockpits.
27: And so the Associated Press reported that UAE officials shared with Israel a list of passengers and crew for the Fly Dubai flight, and that list did not seem to raise any red flags at all with Israeli authorities. Why do you think that is?
18: You know, it sounds like there were likely some failures in the vetting procedures, right? The individuals are supposed to be vetted prior to having access to an aircraft that's going to fly into Israel, and that apparently did not happen. What I worry about is the finger pointing, right? Everyone wants to blame everyone else. But in reality, what needs to happen is we need to have open, honest investigations to determine where the security failures occurred, where the vetting failed, so that those areas can be identified and then improved, right? It's not helpful for everyone to be blaming everyone else. We need transparent accounting of where the failures occurred so that then that those failures can be addressed and prevented the next time.
27: The one thing that I think is tough to understand is that officials also told the AP that the suspect was an Omani national who had been barred from piloting Fly Dubai because of extremist views. So how did he wind up co-piloting this flight?
18: That is a great question. You know, how does someone with that background end up not only obtaining a job as a pilot for Fly Dubai, but then also finding himself in the cockpit on a plane to Israel? And, you know, we have to kind of look at where there were multiple probably areas that could have been improved. What did Fly Dubai do to vet and check the background of this individual before they employed him? What did, you know, the Israelis do when they were looking at

0: you know, preeminent law enforcement and intelligence community organizations here in the United States that are designed to, you know, examine insider threats, to examine threats to aviation, and then put in place, you know, procedures that will prevent terrorist attacks. So I think that we're in a very good position, but we have to take this threat seriously.
1: It just seemed like, yeah, opening the door was the only thing that saved everyone from just certain death, I'm assuming, if the plane crashes. Is there something that maybe needs to be done to have communication to outside of the cockpit for anyone in the cockpit that is being threatened?
0: Absolutely. I mean, you know, there are measures put in place. Like, there is that release inside the cockpit.
1: Yeah.
0: But what happens if, as in this instance, the co-pilot is disabled? So there are going to have to be enhanced measures put in place that allow for an emergency response when one or both of the captains inside the cockpit are disabled.
1: Laura Burns is a retired FBI special agent, now at the program on extremism at the George Washington University. Laura, thanks.
0: Thank you so much.
2: Japanese authorities have arrested a U.S. Marine on the island of Okinawa. He's suspected of robbing and murdering a local woman. Here's NPR's Anthony Kuhn.
3: Japanese media quote Okinawan police as saying a 20-year-old Marine was seen entering a hotel with a 39-year-old local woman, then exiting alone. The woman was later found dead, apparently strangled to death. The Marine is also suspected of taking her wallet and backpack, but he denies the charges, police said. Okinawa Governor Genta Koja spoke to reporters about the case.
4: It has dealt a massive shock to the people of the prefecture and sparked fresh anxiety. It is absolutely unforgivable, and I feel deeply outraged.
3: Japan's foreign minister summoned U.S. Ambassador George Glass to complain. In a social media post, Glass said that he offered condolences and that the U.S. is cooperating with Japanese authorities. Okinawan media have reported that protests have taken place in three cities in Okinawa. Similar actions are planned for Tokyo as well. Governor Koja said that the recurrence of such incidents shows that U.S. military efforts to maintain discipline and educate its personnel have been ineffective. Governor Koja has been in office for less than a week. He won gubernatorial elections last month by focusing on the economy rather than the U.S. military base issue. Okinawan native Nitsuki Karimata is active in Okinawan civil society. She creates peace studies programs for Japanese schools. She says Okinawans are on the same page about crime by U.S. military personnel.
5: While we do have differing views on the existence of these bases, we still have to live next to them in Okinawa. But not a single person, whether they oppose or support them, is willing to accept the harm caused by these bases.
3: Anthony Kuhn, NPR News.
6: Just about 6:19 here at News 88.7. I'm Jared Carroll. Good morning. Slick streets and wrecks in your way. Katy Freeway near Bingle in the managed lanes. They have that shut down. 288 traveling in Belford and a new one. South Loop at Wayside. Fire crews rolling up to that scene. Weather time. ABC 13 meteorologist Lee Loresk is with us. What's up?
7: Beautiful day on tap for us. Clouds will be thinning out. Sunshine returns this afternoon. Some lower humidity as well. Still a spotty shower possible along our coastal communities with some clouds lingering. Otherwise, look for a fantastic start to the work and school week. High temperature readings on this Monday in the mid to upper 80s. Looking for a high of 87 degrees. A nice drop in humidity continues throughout the end of the week. I'm ABC 13 meteorologist Alita Loresca for News 88.7.
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9: The nine justices of the U.S. Supreme Court are kicking off a new session with cases that could reshape gun rights, workplace discrimination protections at universities, even what Americans are entitled to when they face a jury. What could the court's new term mean here for Texas? Well, we'll take a look at what's at stake. Get caught up on the rest of the news and more on the next Texas State.
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10: 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I'm Craig Cohen. 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
3: 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I'm Matt Harab. This is News 88.7 In Depth. The Texas legislature passed a law last year aimed at clarifying when doctors can legally perform abortions in medical emergencies, the one narrow exception to the state's strict abortion ban. Physicians who advocated for the legislation are now working to ensure women and physicians know their rights. Our Olivia Aldridge spoke to doctors about what they think is working under the law and what's still unknown.
4: Ever since most abortions became illegal in Texas in 2021, doctors have said the law was unclear about what defined a medical emergency, and the consequences are major if they get it wrong. Up to $100,000 in fines, the loss of their medical license, and even extensive prison time. That's why many physicians urged legislators to pass Senate Bill 31, also known as the Life of the Mother Act. Among them was Dallas area doctor Deborah Fuller, who testified for its House companion bill in 2025.
5: I'm testifying for this bill because I know this bill will help save women's lives.
4: Legislators on both sides of the aisle supported the law, too. It represented a tiny sliver of common ground on abortion. It clarified that a pregnant person's death or impairment does not have to be imminent before a doctor can step in, and the doctors can discuss abortion while considering if it's the best treatment option. It also confirmed that the burden of proof is on the state to demonstrate that no reasonable doctor would have provided an abortion in the same situation. Now, more than a year later, Fuller says she believes the law is helping doctors.
6: The angst that might come, the confusion that might come across prior to SB 31 has really lessened.
4: But she also thinks there's work left to do to educate pregnant women throughout the state about their rights under the law.
6: Most of them have not heard of it at all. My patients in my office have not even brought up SB 31 at all.
4: Fuller is now on the advisory committee for Asking for a Mom, a campaign to ensure that pregnant women and their loved ones are informed about the law. It's a project of the Texas Campaign for Mothers, a nonprofit that lobbied for SB 31. The group defines itself as nonpartisan, but has several influential Republicans on its advisory board. Asking for a Mom puts information on a website and on brightly colored flyers for doctors to keep inside their clinics. Fuller hopes these resources will arm women with the knowledge they need ahead of any emergency that might arise.
6: In an obstetrical emergency, it would be very unusual for someone to access a law to find out, oh, what is and what isn't happening, what is and isn't covered, where am I in this legislation?
4: Patients are only one half of the equation. The other is doctors. Senate Bill 31 requires Texas OBGYNs, ER doctors, and family medicine physicians to receive online training on the law to renew their licenses with the Texas Medical Board. It walks through how to handle a few specific scenarios, like an ectopic pregnancy, premature water breaks, and a woman who needs chemotherapy for cancer treatment. Doctors should be allowed to terminate a pregnancy in those cases. But that process only happens every 2 years, so some doctors haven't received the training yet. Asking for a Mom is trying to bridge those gaps by hosting trainings at medical schools and other clinical settings. Austin OBGYN and med school professor Dr. Charles Brown helps lead these sessions.
7: Most practicing physicians don't spend their day reading legal journals. They take care of patients all day.
4: That's why he feels it's valuable to offer an in-person forum where medical professionals can ask questions and get up to speed, especially in light of reporting from ProPublica about women who've died when abortion care has been delayed.
7: Between that and the personal kinds of stories that I would hear at the medical meetings from my colleagues, I really felt like we needed to clear the air to try and get back on track to let the physicians do what they know how to do.
4: Brown estimates he's visited at least a dozen medical residency programs to provide in-person training. The questions he gets from participants, he says, tend to be legal rather than medical.
7: All the OB-GYN doctors know what to do. They need to have the confidence they can legally do it, so they will do it.
4: The Texas Medical Board's training emphasizes that doctors are able to lean on their judgment in emergencies. That does not mean that all physicians would necessarily agree with the decision. It says that as long as you're practicing evidence-based medicine and documenting your decision-making, the risk of prosecution is low. But some physicians still have concerns. Dr. Domla Karzan in Houston has joined multiple lawsuits involving Texas's abortion laws. Even after the Life of the Mother Act, she thinks the ban's exception could be confusing.
8: I think there's still so much fear, and so people aren't 100% certain. If providers aren't 100% certain, they're going to delay.
4: There are documented cases of delays in Texas that have put women in life-threatening and even fatal situations. Recently, the Texas Tribune reported that an Austin-area woman lodged complaints against local hospitals for delaying treatment when she was having a miscarriage. That incident allegedly occurred in 2025 after the Life of the Mother Act had become law. It may take time before data is available that can shed light on whether Senate Bill 31 is having life-saving effects. Initial Texas Health and Human Services data shows that a few more abortions were performed under the emergency exception during the first 6 months of 2026, compared to the same period last year. Texas usually releases reports on deaths associated with pregnancy and childbirth on a delay of 2 years or more. But in the meantime, Dr. Charles Brown says he's hopeful.
7: You know, time will tell if it's going to be as effective as intended, but I'm trying to make it as effective as it can be.
4: Brown says he's committed to spreading the word, one training at a time. I'm Olivia Aldridge in Austin.
3: 628 here at News 88.7. Good morning. New wreck on the South Loop still there. It's at Wayside. Couple of center lanes open. That is it. Katy Freeway near Bingle in the managed lanes. They cleaned up that accident. They had it shut down to do it. And also 288 traveling in before Belfort. Light showers causing slick streets and these wrecks, that's going to burn off. Sunshine mid-80s for the high, and then sunshine, a slight chance of rain throughout the week. Highs in the 80s, lows in the 70s. We're at 71 right now here at U of A.
9: Trench warfare was a defining feature of World War I. Now, in the 21st century, it's evolved for the Russia-Ukraine war. Soldiers in that war refer to the kill zone.
10: Kill zone is basically a product of drone warfare.
9: How drones have made battlefields even more dangerous. 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
12: Live from NPR News in Washington, I'm Dave Mattingly. A Defense Department official says the U.S. military has moved its bombers from an airbase in Britain amid an investigation into a suspected terror attack at the base. They include B-1s, B-2s, and B-52 bombers. Five people were recently arrested near RAF Fairford. The November midterm elections are about a month away. NPR's Domenico Montanaro says many of the latest polls suggest Democratic candidates will do well.
13: Everything shows movement in Democrats' direction. When everything heads in one direction, that's important. You know, that's all that really should be taken away from the polls at this point. Midterms are always tough on the president's party. The president himself has acknowledged that many times. The national mood, especially when it comes to the economy and the war in Iran, are against the president and his party.
12: President Trump has begun campaigning for Republican candidates in red states ahead of the midterms. He traveled to Oklahoma, Alabama, and Ohio in recent days. The president heads to Nebraska today. The U.S. Supreme Court opens its new term today. The justices are scheduled to hear arguments in a case stemming from a lawsuit in Colorado. City officials in Boulder are suing ExxonMobil and Sunco Energy for monetary damages over the harms caused by the burning of fossil fuels and their links to climate change. This is NPR News from Washington.
3: Hi, from News 88.7 in Houston, I'm Matt Harab. Two people are in critical condition after being shot in northwest Houston. HPD Assistant Chief Yaris Bashir says officers got a call yesterday morning about a woman with a gun who shot a man in the 5900 block of Pinemont Drive.
14: Officers immediately began to give verbal commands, and the suspect refused to comply. At some point during this encounter, three officers feared for their safety and discharged their weapons multiple times.
3: He says two guns were recovered from the woman. None of the officers were injured. A woman in Magnolia has pleaded guilty to Medicaid fraud. The U.S. Attorney's Office says that 34-year-old Takiyah McLeod was the registered agent for a mental health therapy company called In Love Community Services. She allegedly billed Medicaid almost $500,000 for mental health therapy services that were never actually provided. That includes services that she allegedly provided to herself. ABC 13 reports that she also used a nurse's name in order to submit fraudulent claims without that nurse knowing, and she pleaded guilty to health fraud and aggravated identity theft. $45 million in funding for HIV prevention centers nationwide, including four in Houston and seven others across the state, were allowed to expire last week. Carl Schmidt heads the HIV Hepatitis Policy Institute and talked about the importance of these organizations.
15: They're the ones who are educating people about HIV, how to prevent it, testing people, linking people, and providing PrEP, which are drugs that prevent HIV.
3: Texas has the seventh highest rate of new HIV infections nationwide. The community-based organizations link newly diagnosed patients to HIV care. In sports, the Houston Texans lost their fourth consecutive game to start the NFL season. It was a 34-30 loss at the hands of their in-state rival, the Dallas Cowboys. It's been a miserable start for the Texans, who will now take on the Titans coming up on Sunday in their next game. Meanwhile, college football, the University of Houston on Saturday edged out a victory over Central Florida. That was a 27-17 win for the 22nd-ranked Cougars. Light rain in the area right now, 71 degrees here on the UH campus, high of just 86 degrees later this afternoon. I'm Matt Harrop, News 88.7.
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16: It's Morning Edition from NPR News. I'm Michelle Martin in Washington, D.C.
17: And I'm Martinez in Culver City, California. The U.S. Senate campaign in Texas is on track to shatter spending records for the state. The race pits Republican State Attorney General Ken Paxton against Democratic State Representative James Tallarico. Houston Public Media's Andrew Schneider reports that the expense of the race is reflective of what's at stake.
18: With less than a month to go until Election Day, Paxton finds himself defending his record in a state that's been reliably red for decades. Here's Paxton speaking to the U.S. Hispanic Business Council in Fort Worth early last week.
19: I will own up to my record, every bit of it, Not that I was 100% perfect, but I feel very good about what I've sought to do both in the legislature and as Attorney General.
18: In the final stretch, Paxton is campaigning at a time when ads for the U.S. Senate race are inescapable for anyone near a TV or radio in Texas.
20: Too many Texans feel like they're drowning.
21: Low T Tallarico.
22: This is Ken Paxton stealing someone's $1,000 pen.
23: Radical liberal James Tallarico.
18: Jason Tinnell, a professor at the University of Houston's Valenti School of Communication, says the scope of ads for this race is unprecedented.
24: I have never seen it to the point to where I thought it was a presidential campaign because of how many ads you're seeing for both candidates.
18: Both Republicans and Democrats are determined to do whatever they can to boost turnout. Most polls since the summer either show Paxton and Tallarico statistically tied, or some even give Tallarico a slim lead.
25: Tallarico is better positioned to win this race than Beto O'Rourke was in 2018.
18: Kirby Goidell, a professor at the Bush School of Government and Public Service at Texas A&M University, says this is the Democrats' best chance to win statewide in three decades.
25: And a Democratic pickup in Texas would go a long way to helping them gain control of the Senate. On the flip side of that, a Republican successful defense in Texas would potentially help them maintain control.
18: Which may be why the tone of that advertising has gone relentlessly negative. Tallarico earlier refrained from direct attacks on Paxton, but now he's running ads like this.
26: Ken Paxton is the most corrupt politician in Texas. Since taking office, Ken Paxton's net worth has increased 7,000%.
18: Paxton has responded to the attack by accusing Tallarico of corruption, which Tallarico also denies. Meanwhile, groups supporting Paxton are flooding the airwaves, with many ads linking Tallarico to support of transgender rights, a wedge issue among many voters here.
23: Tallarico supported using taxpayer dollars for sex change surgeries on young children, and even said denying your child's gender identity is abusive.
18: In a 2019 Texas House committee hearing, Tallarico said that denying a child's gender identity could be considered abusive, but he did not vote to use taxpayer money for gender reassignment surgery for minors, and he has since openly endorsed a nationwide ban on such surgeries. According to the ad tracking firm Ad Impact, Tallarico is being outspent by more than 2-1. Total spending by Paxton and groups supporting him total roughly $175 million, compared to $71 million by Tallarico and groups supporting the Democrat. It's unclear how much of an impact any of these ads will have on voters. What is certain is that the most expensive U.S. Senate campaign in Texas history is only going to get more expensive before it's through. For NPR News, I'm Andrew Schneider in Houston.
16: Now to Virginia, which has been one of the toughest places for someone convicted of a felony to reclaim their voting rights. There, the governor decides who gets those rights back after they get out of prison. Virginians are voting on a measure that would take the issue out of the governor's hands. Jad Khalil from VPM News reports.
27: Amber Bowman needs a little help voting. It's her first time casting a ballot since she went to prison.
28: I feel like I'm a teenager, just turning 18, getting my voting rights for the first time.
27: Bowman is 38 and last voted about two decades ago. She was one of about 250,000 Virginia residents who couldn't vote because of a conviction until her voting rights were restored by Governor Abigail Spanberger. Now, Bowman and others in Virginia are voting on changing the state constitution to automatically restore voting rights of those convicted of felonies.
28: Well, I think if you've served your sentence, why shouldn't you get your rights restored? Like, why is it a life sentence in Virginia if you get a felony conviction?
27: Virginia's practice traces back to the Jim Crow era. In 1902, delegates rewrote the Constitution Virginia used to rejoin the Union. They sought to remove Reconstruction-era protections for Black Virginians. Nicole Porter is Senior Director of Advocacy with the Sentencing Project, which supports making rights restoration automatic.
29: The constitutional record from the early 1900s was clear in terms of the intent to disenfranchise a Black electorate, using felony disenfranchisement to dilute Black political power.
27: The debate over voting as a consequence of breaking the law often focuses on criminal justice arguments instead of the history. But Porter says keeping people from voting is bad public safety policy.
29: And we know that people who have prior felony convictions, who do vote, who do participate in their community, who do have stable housing, who do have stable employment, are less likely to reoffend and less likely to return to prison.
27: The amendment wouldn't just change who can cast a ballot. Unless voting rights are restored, people who were convicted of a felony can't serve on a jury, run for office, or work the election polls. Porter says those are key parts of being in a community. But critics of the proposed amendment say that it's best to assess whether a person has been rehabilitated on a case-by-case basis. Sandra Elkade is a law professor at Regent University.
0: When an individual has broken the law and then gets to vote on the law after they've broken the law in a serious manner, you know, there's this idea of should that person be able to automatically vote on something that they didn't really have much regard for initially.
27: The debate over the amendment was also thrown a curveball. A federal judge said that Virginia was breaking a 19th century law that limited which crimes would disenfranchise a voter, and that about 235,000 people should have been able to vote all along. The state now says only people convicted of murder and manslaughter would need to apply for their voting rights. Yet proponents of the amendment say voting rights need a more durable safeguard than a court ruling. Proponents like Democratic State Senator Mamie Locke.
1: It's evolving the Virginia Constitution to declare that Virginia's democracy is alive and well and that it belongs to everybody, even those who have been imprisoned and have served their time and are being reintegrated into society.
27: Back at her polling location, Amber Bowman is about to finally vote again.
4: So I've worked really hard since I came home from incarceration, and just being able to get my voting rights back, it feels like, okay, people are letting me move past this conviction.
27: She says steps like these help people like her to come home from incarceration and not go back. She said voting was easy once she got in the door. For NPR News, I'm Jad Khalil in Richmond, Virginia.
5: 6:42, it's morning edition on News 88.7. I'm Jared Carroll. Good morning. Mid-80s for the high today. Light rain right now. That's going to burn off sunshine later on. 45 headed out near Scott Street. Reports of a new accident. Still have the one South Loop Wayside. North Sam 59 as well as 288 traveling out at McGregor.
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8: Good morning, I'm Laura Kane at the BBC. Brazil's presidential election is heading to a second round runoff after neither the left-wing president Lula da Silva nor his right-wing challenger Flavio Bolsonaro won a majority. Mr. Bolsonaro, who is the son of the detained former president Jair Bolsonaro, will take a lead of just under 2 percentage points into the runoff. He said he was happy after doing better than polls predicted.
9: What I have to say is that Lula is fighting for power. He has already contested 7 presidential elections. 7 presidential elections. He cares about power. I care about Brazil's future.
8: In Northern Europe, Denmark suffered a major data breach with hackers breaking into the country's national registry, obtaining personal data of almost 9 million people. Here's Thomas Becker.
10: It's the biggest ever breach of the Danish National Registry. The hackers gained access to details of all Danish citizens, in particular to social security numbers and addresses. The hackers broke in by hacking a private company which had access to the registry.
8: And the Nobel Prize in Medicine has been awarded to the American neuroscientist Karl Deisseroth and the German biophysicists Peter Hegemann and Georg Nagel. They were selected for their work in the field of optogenetics. The method makes it possible to show how nerve cells shape memories, feelings, and behaviours in the living brain. I'm Laura Kane at the BBC in London.
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16: 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I'm Michelle Martin.
5: And I'm A. Martinez. In Iraq, militias backed by Iran have attacked U.S. troops in the U.S. embassy and consulate for years. American forces pulled out of Iraq last week, and now those militias agreed to stop the strikes. NPR's Jane Arraf reports from Baghdad.
3: It seemed like everywhere you went in Baghdad over the last week, the national anthem was playing. September 30th marked the official withdrawal of the U.S. military, 23 years after the U.S. invaded and toppled dictator Saddam Hussein. Iraq's Prime Minister Ali Azadi dubbed it Sovereignty Day. It was also celebrated by Iran-backed militias who have long demanded that the U.S. leave. At a rally of some of the hardest line militias, college student Hassan Kamel told us Iraq is its own master now. He said Iraqis had long wanted the U.S.-led coalition that was formed to fight ISIS 12 years ago to go. Now Iraq's prime minister is grappling with how to persuade the most powerful militias to give up their weapons, which include rockets, missiles, and drones. Those groups said last week they would halt attacks, but they have not agreed to disarm. U.S. forces left Iraqi cities and withdrew to bases years ago. On a recent trip to Fallujah, one of the most hard-fought battles by the U.S., it's clear how much the country has changed. I'm in Fallujah on a busy street lined with restaurants, and the amazing thing is it looks so normal. In 2004, the U.S. Marines fought one of the fiercest battles here since Vietnam. Entire neighborhoods were destroyed as they were fighting Al-Qaeda. Most Iraqis will tell you that the reconstruction that's happened here since isn't because of the American presence that followed. It's in spite of it. Former Deputy Prime Minister Ali Alawi traces a lot of Iraq's deepest problems, dysfunctional government ministries and rampant corruption, to the political system the U.S. introduced when it occupied Iraq.
11: In government, I think there's no doubt that the system introduced after 2003 has been a disaster.
3: That system divvied up government posts along sectarian and ethnic lines. The vacuum created by removing Saddam opened the door to Iranian influence. Former Foreign Minister Hoshyar Zebari says if the Iran-backed paramilitary groups do hand over weapons, they will expect more political representation in return.
12: Some of the groups will argue, well, we were asked to hand over our weapons. Okay, we did hand over. But why shouldn't we have any representation in the government, for example?
3: The U.S. departure also leaves Turkish troops in Iraq and continued Iranian leverage. U.S. troops may be gone, but not the legacy of the U.S. invasion. Jane Arraf, NPR News, Baghdad.
5: .649, it's Morning Edition on News 88.7. I'm Jared Carroll. Good morning. Light rain at this point, mid-80s for the high. It's going to be sunny once this burns off, 71 degrees as we speak. New wreck reported, West Loop near Westheimer, Richmond area. I'm looking for that one, seeing some brake lights. They just cleared the wreck over on the South Loop and Wayside. Coming up next hour, 7:22, Cornell impact on rape victims.
13: I had to set my phone down, stand up, and just pace around my kitchen, like a caged tiger.
6: 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And that's really why hyperlocal reporting is so important here at News 88.7. 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
21: From Marketplace in Washington, I'm Kimberly Adams. We're continuing to track moves with the global bond market, oil, and more. Joining me now for a breakdown is Russ Mould, Investment Director at AJ Bell in London. Good morning, Russ.
22: Good day to you, Kimberly. Hope you're keeping well.
21: I am, thank you. But the bond markets, on the other hand, continue to give us quite the ride. Why do we continue to see all this volatility?
22: Maybe no consolation. It's not just the USA. You're seeing it in the UK, in Japan, and in continental Europe as well. And there are a couple of schools of thought. But I think the main theory that's going around is this is a debt issue. We've been fiscally incontinent in many parts of the world, and there is now a large interest bill accompanying that because interest rates have started to normalize. So now bond vigilantes are starting to say to governments, look, you need to think about how you're going to fund this. And, you know, we're frightened that you're going to be doing it through inflation. So we're going to charge you a higher interest rate.
21: We got some data this morning related to the oil markets, that oil exports have returned to pre-war levels despite the ongoing attacks in the Strait of Hormuz. What's going on there?
22: America continues to be a phenomenally efficient producer of oil and gas from its shale fields. And so that has taken a lot of the strain off. And the financial markets are still hoping that there will be a peaceful settlement and the Straits of Hormuz will be open. And that's been their core position really from the initial peace deal back in April. And you also have global governments, the G7, with the help of the International Energy Agency and with the help of the USA, looking to release strategic reserves.
21: So given that we are seeing oil exports ramp up, are we going to see some relief at the gas station over here?
22: I mean, everybody's wanting to see that, Kimberly. Whether you're American, British, or European, I can assure you the prices over here are equally uncomfortable by historic standards. I wouldn't be surprised if energy prices to remain elevated just because of the geopolitical risk that we're seeing.
21: Russ Mould is Investment Director at AJ Bell. Thank you so much, Russ.
22: Thank you.
21: Let's do the numbers. Dow, S&P, and NASDAQ futures are down in the 0 to 1/10% range, with the Dow future down 26 points. The 10-year Treasury yield is flat at 5.28%. And in our technology-driven world, people are becoming more comfortable with technology driving them. Americans are more familiar with autonomous vehicles than they were a decade ago. But if a self-driving car is in their future, most still want the option of taking the wheel. Those are among the findings from a survey by Cox Automotive about Americans' attitudes towards autonomous vehicles. Marketplace's Henry Epp has more.
0: About one in five people have ridden in a robo-taxi, according to Cox's survey. Those are driverless cars operated by companies like Waymo or Zoox, which are available in over a dozen cities now. Those who've tried them generally like them, says Sam Abouel-Samad with the market research firm Telemetry.
1: Once people have an opportunity to actually ride in one of these and experience riding in an automated vehicle, they tend to have a much better impression of it.
0: Cox's survey bears this out. 83% said their perception of autonomous vehicles improved after riding in one. But for the vast majority of people who've never ridden in a robo-taxi, Cox found several reasons they're hesitant. 61% are not comfortable riding in a car without a human driver. 64% would want the autonomous vehicle to be significantly safer than a human driver. But also, 27% think a robo-taxi might be too cautious and hesitant. That's generally how robo-taxis drive, says Rebecca Higgins with the Eno Center for Transportation.
13: It can be less nimble and you know, playing loose with the rules than human drivers are.
0: That could be kind of annoying if you're a robo-taxi passenger unable to take the wheel. Higgins, though, wishes humans would take a cue from the robots and drive more carefully. I'm Henry App for Marketplace.
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18: There's a fair share of doom and gloom that comes with this age of artificial intelligence that we find ourselves in. A majority of Americans think it would be a good thing if the pace of AI development slowed down, according to a recent poll from Ipsos. Amid all of this, people are looking for ways to unplug from technology and power off their screens. And one place where that's happening is at makerspaces. These are workshops where people can share tools and make something with their hands. There are at least 2,000 of these in libraries and other community spaces across the country. I visited Makerspace NYC in Brooklyn to get a sense of this and spoke with one of the members there, Peter Schmidt.
23: I used to work a lot with computers all day, and that's fine, and it's a lot of fun. But I really notice when I'm especially in the woodshop and I spend hours and hours and hours just grinding away or, you know, planing a piece of wood, I don't even need to listen to music. It just feels good.
18: You can hear our full report on the Makerspace in the Marketplace Morning Report podcast feed if you miss it on air this morning. And we do lots of numbers here at Marketplace, and we have even more on social media. 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
5: 6:59 here at News 88.7. I'm Jared Carroll. Good morning. On the door, Sam, near 69, wrapping up an accident. One on the West Loop West Harbor. I never found it. Could just be out of the camera, but traffic seems to be moving in the area. 288 traveling out McGregor. Could run into a wreck. could affect you trying to get over to the med center. Mid-80s for the high today. This light rain is going to burn off. We're going to see sunshine later on through the clouds, 73 for the low. We're going to stay in the mid to upper 80s all week. Slight chance of rain here and there. Lows in the low 70s. That's where we are now, 73 Galveston, 71 here at the University of Houston. KUHF Houston News, 88.7. It's a service of the University of Houston, morning edition. Glad you're here at 7 o'clock.
4: Good morning. The first case today in the Supreme Court's new term is about the damage caused by climate change. Should local governments be allowed to sue energy companies that cause it? It's Morning Edition from NPR News.
5: Why there's a difference between how high and low income Houstonians feel about dealing with natural disasters. It's at 7:04.
4: Brazil's leftist president is on the ropes heading into a runoff. I'm Hugh Martinez.
16: And I'm Michelle Martin. Most voters supported the right-wing candidates in the first round, including the son of the country's convicted former leader. Also, Russia's latest attacks on Kyiv are targeting the bridges that connect the city, and NPR found a company was charging vets for help that should have been free. Two states are now investigating. It is Monday, October 5th. On this day in 1947, President Truman delivered the first televised White House address about the world food crisis. News is next.
7: Live from NPR News in Washington, I'm Corva Coleman. The co-pilot who tried to take control of the commercial jet from Dubai to Tel Aviv last week intended to crash it into Israel's Ben-Gurion airport, an investigation found. That's according to a person familiar with the matter, but not authorized to speak publicly, as the investigation is still ongoing. NPR's Kat Lonsdorf reports from Tel Aviv.
8: A source familiar with the investigation told NPR that the co-pilot who attacked the captain mid-air intended to fly the plane to Ben-Gurion, which was its destination, but then crash it into the airport. That source also said it's likely the co-pilot acted alone. Officials from both the United Arab Emirates and Israel have said that the incident was an attempted terrorist attack, although the motive is still unclear. The co-pilot is from Oman, according to Israeli officials, raising questions about how he was allowed to fly a plane heading to Israel. Israel only allows pilots from countries it has diplomatic relations with to enter its airspace. Israel said it's opening an examination into how that happened. Kat Lonsdorf, NPR News, Tel Aviv.
7: Japanese police have arrested a 20-year-old U.S. Marine suspected of robbing and murdering a local woman on the island of Okinawa. NPR's Anthony Kuhn reports Japan's government has lodged formal complaints with the U.S. government and military.
9: Japan's Kyodo news agency quotes police as saying the Marine was seen taking a 39-year-old woman into a hotel and then leaving alone. The woman was found dead, apparently strangled to death. The Marine is suspected of killing her and taking her wallet and backpack, but has denied all charges. Japan's foreign minister, Toshimitsu Motegi, summoned U.S. Ambassador George Glass to protest. Glass said in a social media post that he offered condolences and that the U.S. would fully cooperate with authorities. Okinawan media have reported that protests over the incident have taken place in three cities. Organizers are planning demonstrations in Tokyo as well. Anthony Kuhn, NPR News, Seoul.
7: The Democratic Congressional Campaign Committee is throwing its support behind six additional candidates. This is ahead of the November midterm elections. As NPR's Tamara Keith reports, the six candidates are running in districts where Republicans have an edge.
10: The committee's red to blue is its top tier backing for candidates and comes with staff resources and fundraising support. All six candidates newly added to the list face challenging races. Only one is in a district rated by the Cook Political Report as lean Republican. The others face even longer odds. For instance, Nevada's second congressional district, where candidate Teresa Benitez Thompson earned the red to blue nod. That district has not elected a Democrat since its creation in the early 1980s. A spokesman for the National Republican Congressional Committee said describing that race as competitive is delusional. Tamara Keith, NPR News.
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25: Live from News 88.7 in Houston, I'm Matt Harab. Houston police are looking for a suspect who they say fired several shots into an Amazon delivery vehicle. This happened in North Houston early in the morning yesterday. Police say that the driver was in the middle of delivering packages when she heard gunshots. She was not injured during the ordeal, though. A SWAT team ended up being called to try to bring the suspect out of a house they thought he had gone into. However, they no longer believe he was ever barricaded inside. Multiple outlets report that police lost track of the suspect and are now seeking any information to bring him into custody. The man is described as in his 50s with a medium build. Meanwhile, two people are in critical condition after being shot in Northwest Houston yesterday. Our Shelby Rose is in studio with what police are saying there. Good morning, Shelby.
14: Good morning, Matt. HPD Assistant Chief Yaris Bashir says officers got a call Sunday morning about a woman with a gun who shot a man in the 5900 block of Pinemont Drive.
2: While the officer was still en route, they received an update. That information stated that the female went back to the male and shot him again.
14: Bashir says officers found the woman walking outside an apartment complex a few minutes later. He says they gave her verbal commands, but she refused to comply. So three officers then started shooting. Authorities say that two guns were recovered from the woman and none of the officers were injured. Matt.
25: All right, Shelby. Most Houstonians feel at least somewhat prepared to deal with natural disasters, but there's a gap between low-income and high-income residents. That's according to a recent survey from Rice University's Kinder Institute. Our Shekinah Ebolo reports.
3: Nearly 3 in 4 Houston area residents say they feel prepared to deal with natural disasters when they occur. However, nearly half of participants from households making less than $25,000 a year say that they would be unprepared if disaster struck. Daniel Potter is the co-director of the Houston Population Research Center at the Kinder Institute. He says low-income residents can turn to organizations like West Street Recovery and United Way to help them prepare for natural disasters.
6: Again, it's really not a question of if, but when the next disaster strikes the Houston area, that local community will have those resources in place.
3: Potter urges people to stay connected by signing up for alerts. I'm Shekinah Ebolo. News 88.7.
25: And the leading candidates for Harris County judge this November, Republican Orlando Sanchez and Democrat Letitia Plummer, spoke Sunday at a forum organized by the Metropolitan Organization. Both candidates agreed on the need to fully fund Harris Health. Here's former Houston City Council member Letitia Plummer.
11: It is critical. It is a catch-all because our governor has not expanded Medicaid, which means we have to make sure that we take care of folks that don't have insurance.
25: And here's former Harris County Treasurer Orlando Sanchez.
12: For years, I've been fighting to increase the amount of level one trauma centers in Harris County. We're the third largest county in the United States. We only have 2 level one trauma centers.
25: Plummer and Sanchez also found common ground supporting additional flood remediation resources. Today is the voter registration deadline. I'm Matt Harab, News 88.7.
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4: It's Morning Edition from NPR News. I'm Amy Martinez in Culver City, California.
16: And I'm Michelle Martin in Washington, D.C. Good morning. A new Supreme Court term begins today with a case about the reach of state power. Boulder, Colorado is suing 2 big energy companies, arguing they deceived people about the harms of fossil fuels and contributed to disasters that cost Boulder a lot of time and money. The case could have ramifications far beyond climate. NPR's Carrie Johnson reports.
26: In 2018, Boulder County slapped the giant energy companies Suncor and ExxonMobil with a lawsuit. Boulder argued the companies and a trade group knew decades ago that fossil fuels would hurt the environment, raising the risk of floods, extreme heat, and wildfires. 3 years later, in late December 2021, the Marshall Fire swept across the state.
27: 90-mile-an-hour winds that burned over 1,000 homes in 6 hours.
26: Daryl McCool left her home southeast of Boulder so fast she couldn't remember whether she locked the front door. As it turned out, that didn't matter.
27: There's basically nothing left. A 2,000 degree fire burns everything. Like, coins were melted, bicycles melted.
26: The historic 1901 house where she raised her son had turned to ash. McCool spent years helping her neighbors file insurance papers and apply for grants to rebuild their homes. Now she tries to educate people about the human cost of climate change. Corey Rede White is legal director at the Center for Climate Integrity. It supports communities trying to hold oil companies responsible for environmental harms.
28: This case represents whether or not we believe as a society that corporations should be held to the same standards that all of us are, right? If you know you're going to cause harm and you don't tell someone, then you should help clean up that harm.
26: Boulder's lawsuit has not gone to trial. It's still in the early stages in the Colorado court system. But the energy companies are asking the U.S. Supreme Court to throw out the case now. The companies say only the federal government has the power and expertise to grapple with something as big as climate change. To let Boulder's case proceed, they say, would have huge implications. Todd Zawicki is a professor at the Scalia Law School at George Mason University.
0: This is about whether a bunch of hippies and rich hippies in Boulder County are allowed to dictate environment and energy policy to the entire rest of the world.
26: Exxon referred a reporter to their court filings. Suncor did not respond. The Trump administration is siding with the energy companies, arguing global warming is a global issue. Sai Prakash is a law professor at the University of Virginia.
1: Essentially, Boulder claims that Colorado can reach around the United States, the entirety of the United States, and to my mind, regulate production everywhere by attaching liability to it.
26: Prakash filed a friend of the court brief backing Suncor and Exxon.
1: If Boulder can attach liability to these two cases, to these two companies rather, I think it can attach liability to thousands of others as well.
26: Billions of dollars are at stake, property damage, cost of repairs, emergency services, and dozens of similar cases where states and municipalities are suing energy giants have been moving through the courts at early stages. Any Supreme Court ruling could have repercussions for many of them. William and Mary law professor Jonathan Adler points out in court papers that Congress has the authority to override state laws here, but federal lawmakers haven't done anything. Corey Radé-White of the Center for Climate Integrity says for the justices interested in ruling based on legal text, there is not much to support Suncor and Exxon.
28: They want the court to say, you can't bring any of these cases in court because this is the purview of the federal government. The problem is the big oil companies can't point to any legal doctrine, any statute, any part of the Constitution that backs up that finding.
26: How the court decides to draw the lines on state power could influence a lot more than climate litigation. Deepak Gupta regularly argues before the high court. Here he is at a recent briefing sponsored by Georgetown Supreme Court Institute.
13: Pollution by forever chemicals, nuisance suits over AI data centers, opioids litigation, all of these are about the local effects of conduct that runs across borders.
26: The conservative majority on the Supreme Court may be uncomfortable letting state juries decide some of these pressing issues. But legal experts say they're not sure quite how the justices might shape a decision in the Boulder case. Carrie Johnson, NPR News.
4: For more on the Supreme Court's new term, we called up Amy Howe. She's the co-founder of SCOTUS Blog. So, Amy, the climate case that we just heard about, what's the most fascinating part of this case to you?
27: The most fascinating part to me is something that Carrie flagged towards the end of her story, which is the idea that energy companies' arguments rest on what they call the structure of the Constitution and federal law, but there's nothing in either of those that says that this kind of lawsuit can't go forward. And, you know, this is the kind of case in which we think of the court's conservative majority, although Justice Samuel Alito will be recused from this because he owns stock in energy companies. But a couple of the court's conservative justices, like Neil Gorsuch and Clarence Thomas, may be reluctant to rule for the energy companies if they can't point their legal arguments to a specific text in the Constitution or federal law. And as Jonathan Adler said in Carrie's story, Congress could put a stop to this, but it hasn't.
4: All right. Now, the last term, Amy, you correct me if I'm wrong. It felt very Trump-driven. Tariffs, birthright, citizenship. What about this one, at least the start?
27: So far, it's not quite as Trump-driven. I think last term was really an outlier. It was driven in no small part by a lot of the executive orders that he signed almost immediately after taking office on January 20th, 2025. And those bubbled up to the Supreme Court pretty quickly, issues like tariffs and birthright citizenship. And they're just some of those executive orders have worked their way through the system or are continuing to work their way through the system. I should say that it could change pretty quickly. You know, just in the last couple of weeks, the Supreme Court has added two really major immigration cases. Immigration is obviously a major part of the Trump agenda. And policies that came to the Supreme Court on the emergency docket, you know, could be back at the Supreme Court again on the merits. Issues like the ban on transgender members of the military is something that could arrive at the court, and the court could hear oral arguments this term.
5: All right, so let's get to some of the other cases. One involves the question of whether state or local governments can ban AR-15s and other semi-automatic rifles. What are the arguments there?
27: So this is a really interesting case. You know, the arguments in no small part by the gun owners who live in Connecticut and Cook County, Illinois, and want to have AR-15 say this is the second most popular gun in the United States, second only to handguns. The states and Cook County and gun restriction supporters say, yes, but they've also been used in mass shootings. And the court's Second Amendment jurisprudence is still very new. If we had like another 2 or 3 minutes, I could basically summarize it. But the court has said that to determine whether restrictions on gun rights like this are constitutional, you have to look at whether there's a history and tradition of similar gun restrictions in early American and English history. And

0: And also get rid of suspected non-citizens from the voter rolls. What's the central question in this one?
1: Yeah, so there are two central questions in this one. The first is whether or not Arizona can require proof of citizenship to register using the voter registration form that Arizona uses. And this is a question that came to the Supreme Court on the emergency docket already. And the Supreme Court allowed Arizona to continue using this kind of form while the litigation continues. So that is a sign that, you know, there are at least five justices who are predisposed to allow Arizona to use it. And then the second is whether or not a policy that would remove non-citizens from the voter rolls violates a federal voting law that creates what's called a quiet period, that in 90 days before an election, a federal election, states can't do mass purges of voters. And the idea that there's just not enough time for people to figure out that they've been taken off the list and then register again. And the Arizona's argument is that these people shouldn't be voters in the first place because they're not eligible to vote. And so that is, you know, these are both issues that aren't going to affect, obviously, the midterm elections, but could have a big impact not only in Arizona, but in other states in the 2028 elections.
0: One more thing really quick, Amy. President Trump told Time magazine he regretted nominating Justices Gorsuch, Kavanaugh, and Barrett because they vote against him too often. I don't think I should have to ask this question, but here goes. Do comments like that have any impact on the justices?
1: I'm not sure that they have much of an impact on the justices themselves. I think they would at least tell us that they decide the cases based on how they think the law dictates they should come out. But, you know, they're certainly not helpful in this climate of overheated rhetoric about the Supreme Court and federal judges in particular.
0: Amy Howe is the co-founder of SCOTUS Blog. Amy, thanks.
1: Thank you.
2: Democrats will have a hard time winning back the Senate next month without the state of Maine. That's where Republican Senator Susan Collins has held her seat for nearly 30 years.
0: Our colleague Leila Fadel has traveled 700 miles across the state talking to farmers hit by high diesel prices.
3: There's a lot of things happening up here, and just a lot of people forget about us up here.
0: Also, loggers anxious about trade wars with Canada.
4: So this is a business of people with grit, and right now is a tough time.
0: And people just struggling to get by.
5: My electric bill is so high, it's higher than my mortgage payment.
2: Tomorrow, Leila will take us to the people and places across the battleground state of Maine that will determine which way this election will go.
6: It's Maine, and it's autumn. The birches have just begun.
7: 7:19, it's Morning Edition on News 88.7. I'm Jared Carroll. Appreciate you hanging out with us. A little light rain. Let's see what's going to happen later on. ABC 13 meteorologist Leila Oreska, what's up?
8: Beautiful day on tap for us. Clouds will be thinning out. Sunshine returns this afternoon. Some lower humidity as well. Still a spotty shower possible along our coastal communities with some clouds lingering. Otherwise, look for a fantastic start to the work and school week. High temperature readings on this Monday in the mid to upper 80s, looking for a high of 87 degrees. A nice drop in humidity continues throughout the end of the week. I'm ABC 13 meteorologist Alita Loresca for News 88.7.
9: 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I'm Craig Cohen. 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
2: It's Morning Edition from NPR News. I'm A. Martinez.
3: And I'm Michelle Martin. Let me warn you here that our next story is about the gang rape allegations at Cornell University. The details of those allegations are prompting survivors of sexual assault to share their experiences on social media. NPR's Winsor Johnston reports on why some say Jane Doe's story feels like their own.
4: The stories that 53-year-old Aaron Smith has been reading on social media about the Cornell University allegations have stopped her cold.
5: I was so enraged. I had to set my phone down, stand up, and just pace around my kitchen like a caged tiger.
4: Smith is a yoga instructor in Winchester, Kentucky, who works with clients who've experienced trauma. She says reading the story brought back her memories from being assaulted as a child.
5: I had that feeling in my stomach that happened during my personal experience. I was 12.
4: Cornell University and seven men were sued last month by a woman identified as Jane Doe. She alleges she was drugged and repeatedly raped at a fraternity house in October of 2024. For London-based author Olivia Petter, those allegations took her back to boarding school in England, where she and her friends were harassed by the older boys when they were 13.
6: They would walk past us at break time and whisper fresh meat. They would put our trousers down when we were holding our trays in the dining hall so we would be humiliated in front of the entire school.
4: The 32-year-old says reading about Cornell brought back the fear and humiliation she felt as a teenager. Trauma therapist Hannah Bronstein, who received her undergraduate degree at Cornell, says these are typical responses for survivors of sexual assault.
7: They have these physical sensations, body flashbacks, not just memory flashbacks, and it can almost transport them back there.
4: Bronstein says it's not that easy to stop reading the news and comments online.
7: We keep searching for more information because we think if we understand every detail, then finally we'll feel better. Internally. But, you know, often it does the opposite.
4: Smith said she eventually had to step away from social media. She says being outside, spending time with her dog, and playing guitar has helped her feel calmer. But Smith says she sees her own story in Jane Doe's and believes other women do too.
5: That's why so many women are triggered this week, because Jane Doe is all of us. We all have a story.
4: Petter is now taking to social media to encourage conversations with men about sexual assault.
6: All of the people who we see talking about it online, at least who I see talking about it online, they're women.
4: Petter says changing that starts with men joining the conversation. Winsor Johnston, NPR News.
2: A Florida company that helps veterans qualify for disability benefits is being accused of fraud by law enforcement officials in two states. Trajector Medical charges vets as much as $20,000 each, even though federal law requires assistance to be provided free of charge. The crackdown follows an investigation by NPR's Kaylee Fox Shannon and Chris Arnold.
8: Attorneys general in New York and Illinois now say they're investigating Trajector and plan to take legal action against it for, quote, fraudulent, illegal, and deceptive business practices.
9: The AGs say one thing they're investigating is the company's use of a robo-dialer system named Callbot. We uncovered it in our reporting. Trajector uses Callbot to dial into a VA benefits phone hotline, effectively posing as the veteran. It enters the vet's social security number to monitor their VA disability payments. When it detects an increase, the company then sends a bill. That's happened to thousands of vets who once signed up as clients.
8: Some vets told us Trajector didn't do much to help them, but sent them a big bill anyway. Dustin Ingram is a former Army Ranger and combat vet. He was one of the vets we talked to in our story late last year.
10: I think that they took advantage of me, and they accessed via database to find out if I had a claim so they could make $4,500 from a guy who spent 5.5 years in the Army and 2 tours in Afghanistan.
9: Trajector told NPR in a statement, quote, "We stand behind how we operate and we're focused on the veterans we serve." And the company denies the allegations from the attorneys general.
8: Ingram's not the only vet we spoke to who got a surprise bill. And that's because that call bot system spits out a bill even if the vet got help some other way. It's not just the AGs looking into that. Jennifer Bird is an attorney representing veterans in a lawsuit seeking class action status.
11: It's a huge development for these attorneys general to step in like this.
9: After our first story aired, 2 lawsuits were filed in Florida, where Trajector's based. Then this summer, Trajector filed for Chapter 11 bankruptcy protection. It also was poised to default on a loan of more than $60 million.
8: Through the bankruptcy, we learned that the AGs in New York and Illinois are investigating. They sent a letter to the bankruptcy court basically saying, just so you know, we're investigating this company, and we think it's defrauding military veterans.
9: Bird says the bankruptcy process puts her lawsuit on hold for now, but not so for the state investigations.
11: One of the biggest things about these attorneys general filing this is that the bankruptcy court can't stop them. They can move forward and keep investigating, find out more and more information.
8: One thing that's already come out through the bankruptcy is how much money the company has been making. Court filings show Trajector and its affiliated companies employ more than 450 staff and hold $400 million in assets.
9: Last year, their combined income was nearly $280 million. Here's Dustin Ingram, the former Army Ranger.
10: It's a mind-blowing amount of money. It's inconceivable that somebody made that much money. There's a problem somewhere in the system, right?
8: Ingram said companies like Trajector making that kind of money off veterans should be a wake-up call to the VA and policymakers.
9: He thinks the military needs to do a better job of helping service members to get benefits that they deserve as they transition out. Then veterans wouldn't feel like they need to hire a company that's going to charge them a lot of money for help that by law should be free.
10: Anytime there's a vacuum or an opportunity, somebody will fill it. It should be very simple and very easy to receive benefits.
8: Ingram called the civil lawsuits filed against Trajector and the state investigations vindicating. Kaylee Fox Shannon
9: and Chris Arnold, NPR News.

0: trench warfare was a defining feature of World War I. Now, in the 21st century, it's evolved for the Russia-Ukraine war. Soldiers in that war refer to the kill zone.
1: Kill zone is basically a product of drone warfare.
0: How drones have made battlefields even more dangerous. That story Monday on All Things Considered from NPR News.
2: Kicks off today at 3, David Bittman and Gelda Lauder, and that's followed by Marketplace at 6:30. Some light showers this morning, but that's going to burn off. Sunshine, some clouds, 85 for the high, 71 right now.
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5: Live from NPR News in Washington, I'm Dave Mattingly. As the U.S. Supreme Court opens its new term today, Justice Samuel Alito may be deciding his future on the court. Here's NPR's Kerry Johnson.
6: Justice Alito tells CBS News he's considered retiring from the court. Alito, who's 76 years old, was appointed by President George W. Bush. He's already served 20 years on the Supreme Court and written major decisions reversing the right to abortion and paring back the Voting Rights Act. Any justice's decision to retire before 2028 could set off a political tug of war. Senate Republicans famously refused to even meet with President Obama's nominee, Merrick Garland, because they said it was too close to an election. Kerry Johnson, NPR News.
5: The Supreme Court is scheduled to hear arguments today in a case out of Boulder, Colorado. City officials sued ExxonMobil and Sunco Energy over the burning of fossil fuels and the harms caused by climate change. The U.S. Coast Guard says it has suspended its search for six people who were presumed dead in the crash of a medical jet off Nantucket, Massachusetts. The air ambulance company out of Canada says four crew members, a patient, and a family member were aboard the Gulfstream jet. It disappeared early Saturday during a flight from Bermuda to Boston. This is NPR News from Washington.
7: Live from the Texas Newsroom, I'm Matt Hara. President Trump is headed to San Antonio to campaign in Texas's 35th congressional district. Trump is scheduled to appear Wednesday at the Freeman Coliseum with Republican Carlos de la Cruz, who is running against Democrat Johnny Garcia. The seat is currently held by progressive Democrat Greg Kassar, but he's been forced into a different area because of redistricting. It will be Trump's fourth visit to Texas since late August and his third rally in the past month. State Senator Angela Paxton is taking an active role in electing Republicans next month, including her estranged husband. She is featured in a new ad encouraging voters to support the Republican ticket.
8: It's not as much about the individual players on the team. It's about getting the whole team across the finish line.
7: Angela Paxton does not mention her husband by name. She filed for divorce from Ken Paxton after 38 years of marriage, citing adultery. He's currently in a tight race for U.S. Senate. Opponents of a planned ICE detention facility marched through San Antonio's east side Saturday as local governments prepare to challenge the project in court. ICE plans to turn a massive east side warehouse into a facility capable of holding up to 1,500 people per day. Mayor Gina Ortiz Jones announced on Friday that she supports legal action to halt the project. Bexar County Commissioner Tommy Calvert says he wants the county to follow suit.
9: I was so heartened to hear Mayor Gina Ortiz Jones announced her support for the city of San Antonio to sue. And on October 13th, I'm asking the district attorney and the commissioner's court to do the same thing.
7: Jones said that the city attorney is currently reviewing all available legal options. I'm Matt Harab in the Texas Newsroom.
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11: The nine justices of the U.S. Supreme Court are kicking off a new session with cases that could reshape gun rights, workplace discrimination protections at universities, even what Americans are entitled to when they face a jury. What could the court's new term mean here for Texas? Well, we'll take a look at what's at stake. Get caught up on the rest of the news and more on the next Texas State.
2: It's this morning at 10. Light showers. Looks like they're burning off. Mid-80s for the high today and 71 right now. It's Morning Edition on News 88.7, 734. 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
13: It's Morning Edition from NPR News. I'm A. Martinez in Culver City, California.
14: And I'm Michelle Martin in Washington, D.C. Good morning. Brazil's presidential election will go to a runoff later this month after the right made significant gains in Sunday's national vote.
13: Flavio Bolsonaro, the son of Brazil's former far-right president, had a strong night. He outperformed the country's veteran leftist incumbent, Luiz Inácio Lula da Silva.
14: NPR South America correspondent Carrie Kahn joins us from Rio with more on what we learned from the first round of voting. Good morning, Carrie.
15: Good morning.
14: So polls had said that the results would be very close. So just how close was it?
15: It was close. Flavio Bolsonaro won 47% of the vote. He's the 45-year-old eldest son of Jair Bolsonaro, who was barred from running after being convicted of plotting a coup to overturn the 2022 election. The current president, Luiz Inácio Lula da Silva, received 45%. Polls had actually shown Lula with a small advantage going into yesterday's national elections, but Bolsonaro really outperformed and surprised many.
16: Estou feliz, entendeu?
15: 29-year-old Alan Belmanchi was fishing off the seawall facing the famous Christ the Redeemer statue in the distance. He hadn't caught anything, but he was telling me he was so happy Bolsonaro won.
16: Já fui assaltado três vezes. Se perde carro, perde tudo, sabe?
15: He said he's been robbed three times in the last few years and lost his car. He lost everything. He said he's sick of it and says Flavio Bolsonaro will do more to crack down on criminals than Lula. Augusto Felix da Silva was sitting a bit further down the seawall drinking a beer with his family. And he told me he's so tired of President Lula and is thrilled that Brazilians voted for a change and to get the economy growing again.
17: A gente não quer que cresça. Lula quer que tenha mais pobres. Quanto mais pobres, mais votos.
15: He said Lula doesn't want the country to grow. He just wants more poor people, because with more poor people, he will get more votes.
14: Okay, and what do these results mean for Lula?
15: Lula will have to find a way to close the gap in this runoff. He's not going to really be able to win over the 8% of voters who went for the other candidates. They were far right and right, and their voters will fall in line with Bolsonaro, not with Lula. Lula will have to get new votes from those who sat out yesterday's election, and that's going to be very hard. Many Brazilians are just disillusioned with politics, and we're hoping for new, younger candidates to vote for. Supporters of Lula gathered at a downtown plaza here in Rio last night, and the mood was somber. 29-year-old Jasmine Suarez is a local DJ.
18: Dá medo, muito medo, dá muito medo, sim, porque a direita, o que ela traz, assim, é muito ódio.
15: She says it's scary, really scary, as she said about Bolsonaro and the right. Strong performance. She said the right just brings with it a lot of hatred. And I heard that from many Lula voters, that they fear a Bolsonaro conservative back in power.
14: You know, there have already been a number of right-wing victories in Latin America. President Trump has taken credit for that shift. Is that what is happening in Brazil?
15: Brazil would be a huge win for the right, for sure. Lula tried to repeatedly use Trump's increasing interventions in Latin America as a campaign issue, but voters were more interested in domestic issues like crime and the faltering economy. Trump may have been part of the backdrop, but for voters here, the issues at home were more immediate.
14: That is Carrie Kahn in Rio. Carrie, thank you.
15: You're welcome.
13: Russia has a new tactic in its war against Ukraine, hitting the bridges that connect the two sides of the capital, Kyiv. It's part of Russia's escalating attacks. NPR Ukraine correspondent Joanna Kakissis joins us now from Kyiv. Joanna, so what's life like in Kyiv right now?
19: Well, Leigh, it is very stressful. We are hearing air raid sirens and explosions roughly every 4 hours, day and night. And the strikes didn't even stop for German Chancellor Friedrich Merz, who visited Kyiv on Sunday. And so to give you a little slice of what life is like here, I was at a friend's barbecue over the weekend, and air raid sirens sounded just as I walked outside to wait for my taxi home. And not even a minute later, I heard this. And that was a Russian drone strike not too far away. I recorded that on my phone. These jet-powered drones move very fast. It's hard for Ukraine's air defenses to shoot them down. Now, these drones have already hit so many places in Kyiv, warehouses with food and medicine, data centers, manufacturing plants, even the National Academy of Science. But like you said, and now Russia is aiming for a new target, and that's the bridges of Kyiv.
13: So that bridges, why bridges?
19: So the Ukrainians I've spoken to believe Russia is trying to create chaos in the capital to make it harder to live here. Kyiv is divided by this great big river called the Dnieper, and at least 6 major bridges across it are essential to transportation. They're full of cars, trucks, buses, trolleys. The city's metro uses the bridges. And Russia has repeatedly struck 2 of them so far.
13: So what's the fallout been?
19: Well, so far, Ukrainian crews have managed to repair the damage, but traffic is often backed up. We spoke to a trolley bus driver, Victor Krom, near one of the bridges that was hit on Sunday. Now, traffic was closed at the time, so he'd pulled the bus over. And he says that despite the threat of more strikes, he is not afraid to cross the bridge. So what he's saying is people have gotten used to Russian attacks here, but life goes on. We cannot hide from it, he says. However, if the Russians keep hitting Kyiv's bridges and the Ukrainians are forced to close them for longer periods, even for security reasons, there are a few alternative routes for transportation across the river.
13: Now, you mentioned German Chancellor Friedrich Merz was in Ukraine yesterday. Mm-hmm. How have Ukraine's allies reacted to these recent attacks?
19: Well, you know, the Europeans always strongly condemn these strikes, that doesn't necessarily stop Russia from attacking. It actually has never stopped Russia from attacking. Now, Merz said Germany will not be intimidated by Russia and promised Ukraine more than $1 billion in military aid. And included in this aid are interceptors for air defense. Now, German defense company executives who traveled with Merz also signed agreements worth billions of dollars. Ukrainian President Volodymyr Zelensky continues to seek more air defense support for his country ahead of what's expected to be a very difficult winter. He is suggesting that Russia's these new jet-powered drones that Russia is using may soon be used in other parts of the world.
13: Other parts of the world? What does he mean by that?
19: Mm-hmm. Yeah, well, on Sunday, Zelensky told reporters he believes Russia is sharing this technology with North Korea. And warnings like these are not something new from Zelensky. He has been trying to alert Ukraine's allies around the world that a dangerous high-tech arms race is developing because of Russia's war on Ukraine. In other words, Russia is not only a threat to Ukraine.
13: That's NPR's Joanna Kakissis in Kyiv. Joanna, thank you.
19: You're welcome, eh?

0: 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How would you like to be the reason Houston Public Media unlocks $35,000? 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
1: The nine justices of the U.S. Supreme Court are kicking off a new session with cases that could reshape gun rights, workplace discrimination protections at universities, even what Americans are entitled to when they face a jury. What could the court's new term mean here for Texas? Well, we'll take a look at what's at stake. Get caught up on the rest of the news and more on the next Texas State.
2: It's this morning at 10. Before that, it is Houston Matters at 9. Want to hear your pet peeves. 85 for the high. Slight chance of some shower. 71 right now.
3: Good morning. I'm Laura Kane at the BBC. Spain's Prime Minister, Pedro Sanchez, has called a snap election to be held next month, saying it was time for Spaniards to decide what future they wanted. The BBC's Guy Hedgeco.
4: He also talked about economic and social elites, which he said still controlled the country. And he said that these forces were boycotting the kinds of reforms that he and his left-wing government wanted to introduce. Now, the most obvious of those, the housing reforms that he presented last week and which were rejected by the opposition parties on the right.
3: The head of Germany's Foreign Intelligence Agency has warned of what he called a violent conflict with Russia. The chief of the BND spy service said that Russia's undeclared shadow war against Germany and its allies had entered a new, more dangerous phase. Berlin's repeatedly accused Russia of waging a hybrid campaign of espionage, sabotage and other disruptions, charges Moscow has denied. And police in Vietnam have arrested 12 men accused of stealing 2,700 cats during night raids in Ho Chi Minh City. Those detained are accused of taking the pets to be slaughtered for food. Ambarasan Ethirajan reports.
5: Police said the suspects roamed through residential areas in small groups on motorbikes to steal cats. Officials are working to identify the owners of the recovered animals.
3: I'm Laura Kane at the BBC in London.
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7: This is Morning Edition from NPR News. I'm A. Martinez.
8: And I'm Michelle Martin. Employees of the U.S. Department of Agriculture's flagship research facility could be in their final days of work this week. That's because the USDA is relocating its scientists from that facility in a close-in suburb of Washington, D.C., to labs across the country. Macy Byers with Harvest Public Media in Omaha, Nebraska, has been speaking with some lab employees about the move, and she's here to tell us more about it. Good morning, Macy.
9: Good morning, Michelle.
8: So first of all, tell us what's so important about this research facility.
9: Yeah, it's called the Beltsville Agricultural Research Center, or BARC. It's the oldest USDA lab at over 110 years old, and it's also the biggest. It sits on this huge 6,500-acre campus outside of D.C. in Maryland, and there are about 20 different research units there. Last summer, there were about 400 employees. And scientists at BARC study things like foodborne pathogens, plant diseases, crop yields. They're really on the front lines of threats that U.S.-grown food can face. And so many innovations have also come out of BARC, like pesticide mixtures and livestock management tools. Most people would probably recognize seedless red grapes, shelf-stable butter, and the turkey breed we eat at Thanksgiving as some of BARC's famous inventions.
8: Okay, good to know. So why is the administration closing the lab?
9: Yeah, so the idea is that closing it would save money. The lab does need some repairs, and operating it in Metro DC is generally expensive. It's part of a USDA reorganization plan announced in July 2025. The closure is part of that. And the plan is for scientists to move to labs all over the country and work closer to farmers. Like, for example, we have a lab here in Nebraska in a rural town called Clay Center that studies meat and animals.
8: Macy, you spoke to some employees at BARC. Are they willing to move? Are they ready to move?
9: Yeah, it sort of varies. My sources inside BARC have told me that most employees there did choose not to take their relocation offer. Manon Sharma is one of them. He studied produce and foodborne pathogens there for almost 2 decades.
10: You're being asked to move to a place sight unseen. You don't know how your research will be affected by that.
9: And many of these other labs are in really rural areas or small cities, very different from Metro DC that they're used to. And in Sharma's case, he would have had to move his family as well, so he switched to a private sector job instead. I spoke to about a dozen former and current employees. They asked me not to use their names as they worry about professional repercussions for speaking out, but many reported that they had no input in where they would go, and they got few answers about relocations from USDA supervisors when asked. Some scientists took early retirements, and some did agree to move. Others like Sharma have already moved on.
11: Okay, but if all these experienced research scientists with these specialized areas are not taking these offers, what effect do they think this will have on food safety?
9: Yeah, they say the restructuring will hurt U.S. food safety by interrupting this really highly specialized research. BARC scientists have worked on things like Cyclospora and New World screwworm, which have both affected the U.S. food supply this year. Here's Sharma again.
10: I think it's highly disappointing and highly wasteful not to continue that work. I mean, this work costs money, it costs resources.
9: And for its part, the USDA tells me they've been in constant communication with employees about the relocation and closure process.
11: Okay, only a few seconds left here. Today was supposed to be the last day for the BARC lab, but it's still working. It's still open.
9: That's right. There is a court case that could delay things or stop the closure. There's the federal government employee union challenging the reorganization. There's also a stay order giving a California federal judge time to consider an injunction.
11: That's Macy Byers with Harvest Public Media. Macy, thank you.
9: Thanks, Michelle.
11: This is Morning Edition from NPR News. I'm Michelle Martin.
7: And I'm A. Martinez.
2: And I'm Jared Carroll. We're approaching 7:50 on News 88.7. Appreciate you hanging out with us. Mid-80s for the high today. Some earlier light showers appear to be leaving the area. Still have some clouds. Could see some sun later on. Low 70s tonight. We're going to stay in the mid to upper 80s all week with some sunshine. Lows in the 70s. Winds out of the north at 12. We're at 71 degrees right now.
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17: From Marketplace in Washington, I'm Kimberly Adams. We're starting with oil this morning. There are signs that oil exports from the Middle East are starting to get back to pre-war levels. The research firm Kepler estimates that 40% of crude exports from the Persian Gulf now bypass the Strait of Hormuz. Meanwhile, key members of OPEC have pledged to keep their oil production targets steady next month. Marketplace's Nancy Marshall-Genzer explains why.
18: OPEC issued a press release yesterday with a promising headline. It says core OPEC members, known as the OPEC Plus countries, are reaffirming their commitment to market stability. OPEC Plus includes Saudi Arabia, Iraq, Kuwait, and Oman, and allies like Russia. Saudi Arabia, Iraq, and Russia pledged to produce the most oil next month, but these are mostly paper targets. OPEC Plus countries have been missing their quotas because of the war in the Middle East. Reuters estimates their exports have only reached 60 to 80% of normal levels in the past few months. OPEC Plus says it'll meet again on November 1st. They've delayed their annual capacity review. That helps them settle on their production quotas for next year, including decisions on which countries get to produce more oil. I'm Nancy Marshall-Genzer for Marketplace.
17: Let's do the numbers. Dow, S&P, and NASDAQ futures are down in the 0 to 3-tenths percent range, with the Dow future down just 17 points. The 10-year Treasury yield is up at 5.30%. And since Nancy was just talking about oil, Brent crude is currently trading at $102.51 a barrel.
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17: This year has been dominated by headlines about artificial intelligence. But as the AI build-out accelerates, some are looking for ways to slow down. I found evidence of that at Makerspace NYC, a community workshop in New York, which was busy with people sewing, welding, drilling, making things. Some just for fun, but for others, it's where they make their living. The sawdust is flying in the Makerspace wood shop when I visit on a Tuesday afternoon. Scott Van Campen, executive director here, is showing me around, pointing out folks one by one who have come to depend on this place to run their small businesses.
19: We're really super proud to be able to support those people as they get a foothold in their industry.
17: Creators can rent tools and other resources from the Makerspace for a fraction of what it would cost them to buy them outright. Scott co-founded this nonprofit with his wife, D.B. Lampman, in 2013.
20: I think 90% of the people that are here are freelancers that are doing it as a business.
17: I meet one of these entrepreneurs, Simon Berry, in the sewing area.
21: These are cushions for a banquette that I made. Which is
17: you make furniture.
21: I make furniture, yeah.
17: I ask Simon how important this place is for his business.
21: The initial investment of opening a woodworking studio, whatever, all the tools is pretty prohibitive.
17: What kind of startup cost would you be looking at if you actually had to buy all the stuff that you're using here?
21: Like $20,000.
17: Versus what do you end up paying monthly here for your space?
21: $600.
17: There's also a cheaper membership, a couple $100 a year, for more limited access. The membership fees that Scott and DB collect from about 420 members help keep this place running, along with foundation support from the city and state. There's also a limited number of free memberships for low-income people in the neighborhood. Over in the metal shop, makers hammer away and sparks dance behind thick plastic protective screens amid soldering and welding. One of the artists used this place to pivot careers completely. Seth Cousins is a self-described former tech guy.
22: 25, 30 years as a software engineer, product manager, delivery, tech stuff.
17: And now?
22: And now I'm a sculptor.
17: Mm-hmm.
22: So in April, I left the startup that I was working at and started working here full time.
17: He recalls a recent conversation with a younger software engineer, a neighbor, who said that the work had changed from thinking about code and solving problems to now babysitting AI agents that do a lot of the work.
22: And I figure when they do take over the world, this sort of physical stuff is going to be the last thing that they take over, so we'll be safer for a little bit longer.
17: That's job safety, he says, and it's better than staring at a screen all day. But not everyone I meet here is doing this for work.
0: Hi, this is so beautiful. I'm Kimberly.
1: Kimberly, nice to meet you.
0: Nice to meet you also. Could you describe what you're making here, if that's okay?
1: I'm making a raven.
4: Miles Cucker is making this ornate raven out of steel.
1: It's my grandson.
0: This is great. How many of these have you made?
1: This is my first bird.
0: Oh, really?
1: Yes.
0: What else have you made?
1: It's a cat, a dog, a crocodile, a koala, and a platypus.
0: All for your grandkids?
1: Yep.
0: They must love these things. My grandfather used to make whirligigs for us
1: when nice.
0: I was a kid.
1: And do you still have them?
0: I do. I do still have my whirligig, yes.
1: Hey, great.
4: I'm not sure you'd get this kind of moment in a room full of robots. And these tactile skills, says Executive Director Scott Van Kampen, are even more valuable in our increasingly digital-focused economy.
19: The stuff where really we need to manipulate and to make decisions quickly and accurately, I don't think that robots are actually going to replace us.
4: He's proud to give people a place to build something, whether that's furniture, an animal made of steel, or a business.
19: It is very rewarding to be able to support and encourage these people to really build whatever they want to build.
4: You can find pictures and videos of the makerspace on our Instagram at MarketplaceAPM. In Washington, I'm Kimberly Adams with the Marketplace Morning Report. 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
2: 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I'm Jared Carroll. Good morning. Mid-80s for the high. Some earlier light showers appear to be diminishing. 73 for the low tonight. And in 87 tomorrow, sunshine continues all week, staying in the 80s for the high with lows in the 70s. We're sitting 72 Kingwood, 71 here at U of H.
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24: Good morning. Investigators believe the Fly Dubai pilot who attacked the flight's captain was trying to crash the plane into Israel's Ben-Gurion airport. UAE officials say it was a terrorist attack. It's Morning Edition from NPR News.
2: What you need to know ahead of the voter registration deadline later today. We're going to tell you that coming up at 8:04.
24: The airwaves in Texas are filled with political ads for the U.S. Senate race there. I'm Michelle Martin.
7: And I'm A. Martinez. Ken Paxton and James Tallarico are neck and neck, with Republicans spending more than twice what Democrats are. Also, Virginians are voting on whether to give back the right to vote to people convicted of felonies. And Mahmoud Khalil calls his detention last year an act of state violence. He writes about it in a new book, No Land to Stand On. It's Monday, October 5th. On this day in 1970, PBS began broadcasting. News is next.
25: Live from NPR News in Washington, I'm Corva Coleman. The U.S. Supreme Court formally opens a new term today. Their docket is jam-packed with controversies. Among the big cases so far are legal tests of religious rights and bans on semi-automatic weapons. There's much more, as NPR's Nina Totenberg tells us.
26: The opening case before the justices tests whether state and local governments can sue energy companies for allegedly deceiving the public about the damaging effects of fossil fuels. Also on the docket is another Colorado case that centers on a state law that provides funding for a universal preschool program that's open to all students, regardless of race, religion, sexual orientation, or gender identity. A Catholic parish is challenging the program's anti-discrimination provision, contending that it violates its free exercise of religion. Nina Totenberg, NPR News, Washington.
25: Tennessee's Governor Bill Lee says the head of Tennessee's prison system is resigning. That is after last week's failed execution of Krista Pike. The governor also says that former U.S. attorney Ed Stanton will lead an investigation into what happened during the execution. From member station WPLN in Nashville, Mariana Bacayao has more.
3: Lee called for the third-party review after last week's botched execution left Krista Pike in critical condition but alive at a local hospital. The current lethal injection process was developed after Stanton's last review found problems with how the state inspected the drugs it uses to carry out the death penalty. Lee says Stanton's investigation will determine if the current protocol was followed and evaluate its effectiveness from there. In the meantime, the governor has called off the remaining execution scheduled for this year. For NPR News, I'm Mariana Bacayao in Nashville.
25: The British Navy says five oil tankers were struck in major waterways in the Mideast over the weekend. Commercial ship traffic in the Strait of Hormuz has been disrupted since the U.S. and Israel began attacking Iran more than 7 months ago. NPR's Hadil Al-Shelchi reports.
5: The United Kingdom Maritime Trade Operations Center, which is run by the British Navy, said a crew was safe and an investigation was underway after a commercial tanker reported explosions near the Bab el-Mandeb Strait. Bab el-Mandeb is an alternate waterway on the Red Sea used to transport oil. Saudi ships have been targeted there by the Iranian-backed Yemeni Houthi rebels. In separate incidents, four tankers were struck transiting the Strait of Hormuz on Saturday and Sunday, according to the British organization. One vessel suffered damage to its engine room. It was unclear who launched those attacks. Oil has been flowing more steadily in recent weeks as the U.S. military, which maintains a blockade of Iranian ports, guides vessels across the strait. It has yet to recover its pre-war mark. Hadil Al-Shalchi, NPR News, Istanbul.
25: This is NPR.
6: Live from News 88.7 in Houston, I'm Matt Harab. Today is the last day to register to vote for the November midterm election. Our Kyle McClenaghan shares how residents can check their registration status.
8: Texas law requires eligible citizens to register 30 days before Election Day, meaning that October 5th is the last day to register for the November 3rd midterm election. Residents can check their registration status on the Texas Secretary of State website. Voters can also update their voter registration on the same website. To update your registration, you'll need a driver's license or ID card, social security number, and voter registration card number. Those who are not registered to vote must either do so in person or by mail by sending a filled-out application to their local voter registration office. Early voting for the November 3rd midterm election begins October 19th. I'm Kyle McClenaghan. In Houston,
6: three Houston police officers opened fire on a woman they say refused to follow commands after she allegedly shot a man in Northwest Houston over the weekend. Our Shelby Rose joins us in studio with what investigators are telling us. Good morning, Shelby.
9: Good morning, Matt. This all happened Sunday morning off Pinemont Drive. Police say a woman shot a man, then went back and shot him again before officers found her outside an apartment complex.
10: Officers immediately began to give verbal commands, and the suspect refused to comply. At some point during this encounter, three officers, fear for their safety, and discharged their weapons multiple times.
9: Bashir says two guns were recovered from the woman. She and the man she's accused of shooting are both in critical condition. None of the officers, though, were injured. Matt.
6: All right, Shelby. Harris County officials have launched a new program aimed at helping domestic violence survivors. The goal will be to help these individuals get their hands on protective orders and connect with resources to leave abusive relationships. The program is called POET, or the Protective Order Extended Team. This group of people will focus on outreach and education for folks all across Harris County in need. Social workers and other trained individuals will work with different agencies to provide danger assessments and safety planning for people seeking to get out of harm's way. $45 million in funding for HIV prevention centers nationwide, including four in Houston and seven others across the state, were allowed to expire last week. Carl Schmidt heads the HIV Hepatitis Policy Institute and talked about the importance of these organizations.
11: They're the ones who are educating people about HIV, how to prevent it, testing people, linking people, and providing PrEP, which are drugs that prevent HIV.
6: Texas has the seventh highest rate of new HIV infections nationwide. The community-based organizations link newly diagnosed patients to HIV care. And in sports, the Houston Texans lost their fourth consecutive game to start the NFL season. It was a 34-30 defeat at the hands of their in-state rival, the Dallas Cowboys. It's been a miserable start to the season for the Texans. They take on the Titans coming up on Sunday in their next game. Overcast skies right now, 72 degrees here on the UH campus. I'm Matt Harab, News 88.7.
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7: It's Morning Edition from NPR News. I'm Amy Martinez in Culver City, California.
13: And I'm Michelle Martin in Washington, D.C. Good morning. An investigation into last week's mid-air attack aboard a commercial flight from Dubai to Tel Aviv has found that the co-pilot who tried to take control of the plane intended to crash it into Israel's Ben-Gurion Airport.
7: That's according to a person familiar with the matter who is not authorized to speak publicly. In a few moments, we'll speak with a retired FBI special agent about the ongoing investigation. We begin with the news.
13: For more, we're joined by NPR's Kat Lonsdorf in Tel Aviv. Hi, Kat.
14: Hey, good morning.
13: So there are several countries conducting investigations into this attack. So what do we know?
14: Well, over the weekend, officials in the United Arab Emirates, which is leading the investigation, announced that they had deemed the incident a terrorist attack. That assessment agreed with what Israeli officials had been saying earlier. We still don't have a clear motive for the attack. This morning, a source familiar with the investigation told NPR that the co-pilot who attacked the captain intended to fly the plane to Ben-Gurion Airport, which was its destination, but then crash it into the airport. This all happened in the morning here when Ben-Gurion would have been full of people. That source also said that it's likely the co-pilot acted alone. And just to be clear, this investigation is still very much ongoing.
13: Do we have any more detail about what actually happened on the plane?
14: Yeah, we're starting to get a clearer picture. Investigators said that the co-pilot of the Fly Dubai plane carried out the attack with what's called a crash axe. That's a lightweight emergency tool stored in the cockpit. It's used to break through panels or jam doors in the event of a crash. The pilot was then able to open the cockpit door during the attack, and then passengers rushed in and subdued the attacker, while another pilot who happened to be on board the plane helped land it. Both the pilot and the co-pilot are alive, and they're in the UAE now being questioned.
13: Do we know any more about the attacker, the co-pilot?
14: Yeah, the co-pilot is from Oman, according to Israeli officials. And that's raising questions here in Israel about how he was allowed to fly a plane heading to Israel, which doesn't allow pilots from countries it doesn't have diplomatic relations with to fly into its airspace. Israeli Prime Minister Benjamin Netanyahu said that this pilot must have gotten through a, quote, loophole.
13: Kat, what has been the reaction from Israelis as this has all been playing out?
14: Yeah, generally, Israelis are praising the passengers and the captain of the plane who's from India as heroes who averted a major disaster. But there's also this larger debate playing out about who dropped the ball to allow for something like this to happen. The Ministry of Transportation has been pointing blame at the security services and vice versa, while Netanyahu's opponents have been saying that this is a huge failure on his part, calling for a larger investigation. After a lot of public pressure, Netanyahu announced last night that there will be some kind of formal examination, but there haven't been much more details on that.
13: And as you've been telling us, this is all happening as national elections in Israel are just weeks away.
14: Yeah.
13: Elections that will determine whether or not Netanyahu remains prime minister. Is there any sense that this incident will affect voters?
14: Well, Netanyahu is certainly making the media rounds about this attack, spending time with the passengers who stormed the cockpit and putting out press releases, going on foreign media. The polls here show that this is a very tight election coming up, and also that Israelis are largely already decided on how they're going to vote. So something like this might just entrench voters further. But it could be enough to motivate people who weren't planning to vote to go vote, and that could have an impact.
13: That is NPR's Kat Lonsdorf in Tel Aviv. Kat, thank you.
14: Thank you.
7: Let's take a closer look at the Fly Dubai flight investigation with Lara Burns. She's a retired FBI special agent with more than 23 years of experience in international terror investigation. She's now the head of terrorism research at the Program on Extremism at the George Washington University. Lara, I think one of the things that has drawn me into this story, along with a lot of people, is that when we think about an airplane being taken over, we think of the threat outside of the cockpit. This one came inside of the cockpit. I mean, are we entering a brand new world here?
15: Yes, I think we are. The most troubling question, you know, as you alluded to, it's not simply how an individual gained access to a plane, but how someone with prior security concerns was able to move through the aviation system at large and ultimately obtain access to a passenger aircraft cockpit, which has traditionally been seen as the safe area of the plane. You know, post 9/11, the safety measures that were put in place were designed to protect against threats emanating from outside the cockpit.
7: Now, what concerns you the most at this point in the investigation? What are you thinking about the most?
15: I'm thinking about how we prevent another incident like this, because again, you know, our safety mechanisms and our view on threats to aviation have changed tremendously. So the question is, how do you identify a terrorist or extremist threat when the individual isn't trying to get onto the airplane but already has a seat in the cockpit? How do you vet for extremist behavior? That vetting needs to happen to complement your conventional background checks. And it can't stop when a pilot gets his license. That vetting process must continue. Radicalization can happen at any time. And so I think that we really have to change our view on how we look at the threat to aviation overall, but looking very seriously at vetting procedures for pilots who have access to those cockpits.
7: Yeah, so the Associated Press reported that UAE officials shared with Israel a list of passengers and crew for the Fly Dubai flight, and that list did not seem to raise any red flags at all with Israeli authorities. Why do you think that is?
15: You know, it sounds like there were likely some failures in the vetting procedures, right? The individuals are supposed to be vetted prior to having access to an aircraft that's going to fly into Israel, and that apparently did not happen. What I worry about is the finger pointing, right? Everyone wants to blame everyone else. But in reality, what needs to happen is we need to have open, honest investigations to determine where the security failures occurred, where the vetting failed, so that those areas can be identified and then improved, right? It's not helpful for everyone to be blaming everyone else. We need transparent accounting of where the failures occurred so that then that those failures can be addressed and prevented the next time.
7: So, Laura, officials told the Associated Press that the suspect was an Omani national who had been barred from piloting by Oman Air because of his extremist views. How do you think he wound up co-piloting the flight on Fly Dubai? I mean, do airlines typically share this kind of information?
15: You know, that is a great question. We're talking about a situation where you have an individual with security concerns that didn't just gain access to a plane. He somehow managed to move through the aviation system, obtain a job as a pilot, and then gain access to a passenger aircraft cockpit en route to Tel Aviv. And, you know, that's a great question. Like, was information shared between countries? Was there information shared between airlines? And we don't have those answers yet, but certainly authorities are going to be investigating to try to determine how this individual passed whatever security and vetting procedures were put in place, right? What did Fly Dubai do to vet this individual before hiring him? What did they do for ongoing vetting procedures to ensure that this pilot and others, were up to the standards that a pilot should be, that they did not pose an insider threat? But the broader question is going to be, was there information sharing between the country of Oman and the country of the UAE and other countries in the region regarding this individual's extremist past and radicalization?
7: Should that be something that countries are forced to do somehow? And if so, how would it be able to be enforced?
15: You know, there is an information sharing process among countries that have diplomatic relations. The problem is that not all countries have diplomatic relations. And when it comes to individuals that have extremist pasts and are believed to be security concerns, that information really does need to be passed whether or not there are diplomatic relations between countries. If an individual migrates

0: So there are going to have to be enhanced measures put in place that allow for an emergency response when one or both of the captains inside the cockpit are disabled.
1: Laura Burns is a retired FBI special agent, now at the program on extremism at the George Washington University. Laura, thanks.
0: Thank you so much.
2: Japanese authorities have arrested a U.S. Marine on the island of Okinawa. He's suspected of robbing and murdering a local woman. Here's NPR's Anthony Kuhn.
3: Japanese media quote Okinawan police as saying a 20-year-old Marine was seen entering a hotel with a 39-year-old local woman, then exiting alone. The woman was later found dead, apparently strangled to death. The Marine is also suspected of taking her wallet and backpack, but he denies the charges, police said. Okinawa Governor Genta Koja spoke to reporters about the case.
4: It has dealt a massive shock to the people of the prefecture and sparked fresh anxiety. It is absolutely unforgivable, and I feel deeply outraged.
3: Japan's foreign minister summoned U.S. Ambassador George Glass to complain. In a social media post, Glass said that he offered condolences and that the U.S. is cooperating with Japanese authorities. Okinawan media have reported that protests have taken place in three cities in Okinawa. Similar actions are planned for Tokyo as well. Governor Koja said that the recurrence of such incidents shows that U.S. military efforts to maintain discipline and educate its personnel have been ineffective. Governor Koja has been in office for less than a week. He won gubernatorial elections last month by focusing on the economy rather than the U.S. military base issue. Okinawan native Nitsuki Karimata is active in Okinawan civil society. She creates peace studies programs for Japanese schools. She says Okinawans are on the same page about crime by U.S. military personnel.
5: While we do have differing views on the existence of these bases, we still have to live next to them in Okinawa. But not a single person, whether they oppose or support them, is willing to accept the harm caused by these bases.
3: Anthony Kuhn, NPR News.
6: Hey, 19, it's Morning Edition on News 88.7. I'm Jared Carroll. Good morning. So you can't tackle life's big challenges if you let the little ones get in your way. It's time for another round of Houstonian pet peeves. We want to hear from you. Houston Matters this morning at 9 on News 88.7 and on YouTube. ABC 13 meteorologist Alita Loresca is with us. What's happening in the skies?
7: Cloudy start to your Monday, perhaps even a spotty shower along the coastline. That chance for rain today with some moisture still in place this afternoon at 20%. But most of us are going to stay nice and dry. A drop in the humidity for today. That's going to allow temperature readings to warm in the mid to upper 80s. So some normal temperatures. It's going to feel really nice out there with the lower humidity. Some lower rain chances later on this week. I'm ABC 13 meteorologist Alita Loresca for News 88.7.
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1: 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I'm Matt Harrop. This is News 88.7 In Depth. The Texas legislature passed a law last year aimed at clarifying when doctors can legally perform abortions in medical emergencies, the one narrow exception to the state's strict abortion ban. Physicians who advocated for the legislation are now working to ensure women and physicians know their rights. KUT's Olivia Aldridge spoke to doctors about what they think is working under the law and what's still unknown.
2: Ever since most abortions became illegal in Texas in 2021, doctors have said the law was unclear about what defined a medical emergency, and the consequences are major if they get it wrong. Up to $100,000 in fines, the loss of their medical license, and even extensive prison time. That's why many physicians urged legislators to pass Senate Bill 31, also known as the Life of the Mother Act. Among them was Dallas area doctor Deborah Fuller, who testified for its House companion bill in 2025.
3: I'm testifying for this bill because I know this bill will help save women's lives.
2: Legislators on both sides of the aisle supported the law, too. It represented a tiny sliver of common ground on abortion. It clarified that a pregnant person's death or impairment does not have to be imminent before a doctor can step in, and the doctors can discuss abortion while considering if it's the best treatment option. It also confirmed that the burden of proof is on the state to demonstrate that no reasonable doctor would have provided an abortion in the same situation. Now, more than a year later, Fuller says she believes the law is helping doctors.
4: The angst that might come, the confusion that might come across prior to SB 31 has really lessened.
2: But she also thinks there's work left to do to educate pregnant women throughout the state about their rights under the law.
4: Most of them have not heard of it at all. My patients in my office have not even brought up SB 31 at all.
2: Fuller is now on the advisory committee for Asking for a Mom, a campaign to ensure that pregnant women and their loved ones are informed about the law. It's a project of the Texas Campaign for Mothers, a nonprofit that lobbied for SB 31. The group defines itself as nonpartisan, but has several influential Republicans on its advisory board. Asking for a Mom puts information on a website and on brightly colored flyers for doctors to keep inside their clinics. Fuller hopes these resources will arm women with the knowledge they need ahead of any emergency that might arise.
4: In an obstetrical emergency, it would be very unusual for someone to access a law to find out, oh, what is and what isn't happening, what is and isn't covered, where am I in this legislation?
2: Patients are only one half of the equation. The other is doctors. Senate Bill 31 requires Texas OBGYNs, ER doctors, and family medicine physicians to receive online training on the law to renew their licenses with the Texas Medical Board. It walks through how to handle a few specific scenarios, like an ectopic pregnancy, premature water breaks, and a woman who needs chemotherapy for cancer treatment. Doctors should be allowed to terminate a pregnancy in those cases. But that process only happens every 2 years, so some doctors haven't received the training yet. Asking for a Mom is trying to bridge those gaps by hosting trainings at medical schools and other clinical settings. Austin OBGYN and med school professor Dr. Charles Brown helps lead these sessions.
5: Most practicing physicians don't spend their day reading legal journals. They take care of patients all day.
2: That's why he feels it's valuable to offer an in-person forum where medical professionals can ask questions and get up to speed, especially in light of reporting from ProPublica about women who've died when abortion care has been delayed.
5: Between that and the personal kinds of stories that I would hear at the medical meetings from my colleagues, I really felt like we needed to clear the air to try and get back on track to let the physicians do what they know how to do.
2: Brown estimates he's visited at least a dozen medical residency programs to provide in-person training. The questions he gets from participants, he says, tend to be legal rather than medical.
5: All the OB-GYN doctors know what to do. They need to have the confidence they can legally do it, so they will do it.
2: Texas Medical Board's training emphasizes that doctors are able to lean on their judgment in emergencies. That does not mean that all physicians would necessarily agree with the decision. It says that as long as you're practicing evidence-based medicine and documenting your decision-making, the risk of prosecution is low. But some physicians still have concerns. Dr. Domla Carzon in Houston has joined multiple lawsuits involving Texas's abortion laws. Even after the Life of the Mother Act, she thinks the ban's exception could be confusing.
6: I think there's still so much fear, and so people aren't 100% certain. If providers aren't 100% certain, they're going to delay.
2: There are documented cases of delays in Texas that have put women in life-threatening and even fatal situations. Recently, the Texas Tribune reported that an Austin-area woman lodged complaints against local hospitals for delaying treatment when she was having a miscarriage. That incident allegedly occurred in 2025 after the Life of the Mother Act had become law. It may take time before data is available that can shed light on whether Senate Bill 31 is having life-saving effects. Initial Texas Health and Human Services data shows that a few more abortions were performed under the emergency exception during the first 6 months of 2026, compared to the same period last year. Texas usually releases reports on deaths associated with pregnancy and childbirth on a delay of 2 years or more. But in the meantime, Dr. Charles Brown says he's hopeful.
5: You know, time will tell if it's going to be as effective as intended, but I'm trying to make it as effective as it can be.
2: Brown says he's committed to spreading the word, one training at a time. I'm Olivia Aldridge in Austin.
7: 828 here on News 88.7. Good morning. I'm Jared Carroll. Southwest Freeway headed in on 69 at the Loop. Reports of a new wreck.
8: I'm Indira Lakshmanan. Ordinary citizens work the polls on election day to make sure it all runs smoothly for voters, and they're trained for worst-case scenarios.
9: I thought I was going to learn how to hand out stickers like, hey, I voted, and it was all about what to do if there was an active confrontation in the polling area, and I went home and told my husband, like, wow, this is not exactly what I thought it was.
8: That's next time on Here and Now.
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10: Trench warfare was a defining feature of World War I. Now, in the 21st century, it's evolved for the Russia-Ukraine war. Soldiers in that war refer to the kill zone.
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14: Live from NPR News in Washington, I'm Dave Mattingly. The U.S. military has moved its bomber aircraft from RAF Fairford in southwest England. A Defense Department official says the bombers, including B-1s, B-2s, and B-52s, have been flown back to their bases in the U.S. This follows the recent arrest of 5 men near the base in what's being investigated as a suspected terror plot. The FBI says it's arrested a woman in California on charges of spying on a son of Taiwan's president. As NPR's Jennifer Pack reports from Beijing, the Taiwanese leader says the case is typical of what he calls transitional suppression.
15: The FBI says Taiwanese President Lai Ching-te's son and his family in the U.S. had their home and vehicles filmed by California resident Wan Ying-zhang, who then sent the information back to her handlers in Beijing. Beijing regards Taiwan, a self-governing island, as its own, and it suspects President Lai of pushing Taiwan to declare formal independence. The California woman, Zhang, was arrested by the FBI over the weekend at the Los Angeles airport, just before she was boarding a flight to Shanghai. A spokesperson for President Lai, Karen Kuo, has condemned what she says are barbaric acts that seek to suppress, threaten, or harm people who advocate for freedom and democracy. Jennifer Pak, NPR News, Beijing.
14: This is NPR News from Washington.
1: Bye. From the Texas Newsroom, I'm Matt Harrah. President Trump is headed back to Texas for a third time this month. He will campaign for Republican candidates in San Antonio on Wednesday. Congressman Joaquin Castro posted a video asking Trump to visit the Dilley Detention Center.
16: And so, President Trump, you're coming to San Antonio. I would invite you to go to Dilley to see what Stephen Miller, who sits with you in the White House, has done to these children, to see the lifelong lasting trauma he's caused to these kids.
1: Trump is scheduled to appear Wednesday at the Freeman Coliseum with Republican Carlos de la Cruz. Meanwhile, opponents of a planned ICE detention facility marched through San Antonio's east side Saturday as local officials increasingly look to legal action to try and halt the project. The San Antonio Report's Diego Medell has more.
17: Hundreds of protesters marched from Davis Middle School towards the 640,000-square-foot warehouse located on Southeast Loop 410 that ICE plans to turn into a processing facility for up to 1,500 people per day. For some of the people making that walk, the fight over the facility is taking place in their backyards. That includes Eastside resident and high school teacher Sharon Lundy. She says her family isn't directly affected by immigration enforcement, but that doesn't mean she can look the other way.
18: Sometimes we have a tendency, just as humans, to think if something's not affecting us directly, then it's not my problem, it's not my fight. But this is everyone's fight.
17: ICE expects the facility to open this winter. I'm Diego Medell in San Antonio.
1: And today is the last day to register to vote for the November election. I'm Matt Harrop in the Texas Newsroom.
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20: The nine justices of the U.S. Supreme Court are kicking off a new session with cases that could reshape gun rights, workplace discrimination protections at universities, even what Americans are entitled to when they face a jury. What could the court's new term mean here for Texas? Well, we'll take a look at what's at stake. 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
7: Check it out this morning at 10. Crews trying to clean up an accident inbound Southwest Freeway on 69 at the West Loop, blocking some lanes. 85 for the high, 72 right now. 834, Morning Edition.
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21: It's Morning Edition from NPR News. I'm Michelle Martin in Washington, D.C.
22: And I'm Martinez in Culver City, California. The U.S. Senate campaign in Texas is on track to shatter spending records for the state. The race pits Republican State Attorney General Ken Paxton against Democratic State Representative James Tallarico. Houston Public Media's Andrew Schneider reports that the expense of the race is reflective of what's at stake.
23: With less than a month to go until Election Day, Paxton finds himself defending his record in a state that's been reliably red for decades. Here's Paxton speaking to the U.S. Hispanic Business Council in Fort Worth early last week.
24: I will own up to my record, every bit of it. Not that I was 100% perfect, but I feel very good about what I've sought to do both in the legislature and as Attorney General.
23: In the final stretch, Paxton is campaigning at a time when ads for the U.S. Senate race are inescapable for anyone near a TV or radio in Texas.
25: Too many Texans feel like they're drowning.
26: Low T Tallarico.
27: This is Ken Paxton stealing someone's $1,000 pen.
28: Radical liberal James Tallarico.
23: Jason Tinnell, a professor at the University of Houston's Valenti School of Communication, says the scope of ads for this race is unprecedented.
29: I have never seen it to the point to where I thought it was a presidential campaign because of how many ads you're seeing for both candidates.
23: Both Republicans and Democrats are determined to do whatever they can to boost turnout. Most polls since the summer either show Paxton and Tallarico statistically tied, or some even give Tallarico a slim lead.
30: Tallarico is better positioned to win this race than Beto O'Rourke was in 2018.
23: Kirby Goidel, a professor at the Bush School of Government and Public Service at Texas A&M University, says this is the Democrats' best chance to win statewide in three decades.
2: And a Democratic pickup in Texas would go a long way to helping them gain control of the Senate. On the flip side of that, a Republican successful defense in Texas would potentially help them maintain control.
23: Which may be why the tone of that advertising has gone relentlessly negative. Tallarico earlier refrained from direct attacks on Paxton, but now he's running ads like this.
3: Ken Paxton is the most corrupt politician in Texas. Since taking office, Ken Paxton's net worth has increased 7,000%.
23: Paxton has responded to the attack by accusing Tallarico of corruption, which Tallarico also denies. Meanwhile, groups supporting Paxton are flooding the airwaves, with many ads linking Tallarico to support of transgender rights, a wedge issue among many voters here.
28: Tallarico supported using taxpayer dollars for sex change surgeries on young children, and even said denying your child's gender identity is abusive.
23: In a 2019 Texas House committee hearing, Tallarico said that denying a child's gender identity could be considered abusive, but he did not vote to use taxpayer money for gender reassignment surgery for minors, and he has since openly endorsed a nationwide ban on such surgeries. According to the ad tracking firm Ad Impact, Tallarico is being outspent by more than 2-1. Total spending by Paxton and groups supporting him total roughly $175 million, compared to $71 million by Tallarico and groups supporting the Democrat. It's unclear how much of an impact any of these ads will have on voters. What is certain is that the most expensive U.S. Senate campaign in Texas history is only going to get more expensive before it's through. For NPR News, I'm Andrew Schneider in Houston.
21: Now to Virginia, which has been one of the toughest places for someone convicted of a felony to reclaim their voting rights. There, the governor decides who gets those rights back after they get out of prison. Virginians are voting on a measure that would take the issue out of the governor's hands. Jad Khalil from VPM News reports.
4: Amber Bowman needs a little help voting. It's her first time casting a ballot since she went to prison.
5: I feel like I'm a teenager just turning 18, getting my voting rights for the first time.
4: Bowman is 38 and last voted about two decades ago. She was one of about 250,000 Virginia residents who couldn't vote because of a conviction until her voting rights were restored by Governor Abigail Spanberger. Now, Bowman and others in Virginia are voting on changing the state constitution to automatically restore voting rights of those convicted of felonies.
5: Well, I think if you've served your sentence, why shouldn't you get your rights restored? Like, why is it a life sentence in Virginia if you get a felony conviction?
4: Virginia's practice traces back to the Jim Crow era. In 1902, delegates rewrote the Constitution Virginia used to rejoin the Union. They sought to remove Reconstruction-era protections for Black Virginians. Nicole Porter is Senior Director of Advocacy with the Sentencing Project, which supports making rights restoration automatic.
6: The constitutional record from the early 1900s was clear in terms of the intent to disenfranchise a Black electorate, using felony disenfranchisement to dilute Black political power.
4: The debate over voting as a consequence of breaking the law often focuses on criminal justice arguments instead of the history. But Porter says keeping people from voting is bad public safety policy.
6: And we know that people who have prior felony convictions, who do vote, who do participate in their community, who do have stable housing, who do have stable employment, are less likely to reoffend and less likely to return to prison.
4: The amendment wouldn't just change who can cast a ballot. Unless voting rights are restored, people who were convicted of a felony can't serve on a jury, run for office, or work the election polls. Porter says those are key parts of being in a community. But critics of the proposed amendment say that it's best to assess whether a person has been rehabilitated on a case-by-case basis. Sandra Elkade is a law professor at Regent University.
8: When an individual has broken the law and then gets to vote on the law after they've broken the law in a serious manner, you know, there's this idea of should that person be able to automatically vote on something that they didn't really have much regard for initially.
4: The debate over the amendment was also thrown a curveball. A federal judge said that Virginia was breaking a 19th century law that limited which crimes would disenfranchise a voter, and that about 235,000 people should have been able to vote all along. The state now says only people convicted of murder and manslaughter would need to apply for their voting rights. Yet proponents of the amendment say voting rights need a more durable safeguard than a court ruling. Proponents like Democratic State Senator Mamie Locke.
9: It's evolving the Virginia Constitution to declare that Virginia's democracy is alive and well and that it belongs to everybody, even those who have been imprisoned and have served their time and are being reintegrated into society.
4: Back at her polling location, Amber Bowman is about to finally vote again.
5: So I've worked really hard since I came home from incarceration, and just being able to get my voting rights back, it feels like, okay, people are letting me move past this conviction.
4: She says steps like these help people like her to come home from incarceration and not go back. She said voting was easy once she got in the door. For NPR News, I'm Jad Khalil in Richmond, Virginia.
7: Hey, 42, it's News 88.7. I'm Jared Carroll. Good morning. Looks like fire crews cleaned up this wreck. It was inbound Southwest Freeway on 69 at the West Loop. It's gone, moving better.
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12: Good morning, I'm Andrew Ochieng of the BBC. Spain's Prime Minister Pedro Sanchez has called early elections to be held on the 29th of November after measures he proposed to tackle the country's housing crisis were rejected by Parliament last Friday. Mr. Sanchez, who leads a minority government, said he wanted to obtain a bigger mandate in Parliament to push through reforms.
13: Debemos movilizarnos.
14: We must take action and ensure that Parliament gives us a much broader progressive majority with which to bring the elites to heel, secure further social progress, and continue to transform Spain.
12: Yemen's government, which is supported by Saudi Arabia, says it's launched an offensive to retake the capital Sana'a from the Iran-backed Houthi movement. Yemeni officials say they have already driven away Houthi fighters from several positions at a strategic waterway on the Red Sea. And the Nobel Prize in Medicine has been awarded to an American neuroscientist and two German biophysicists. The laureates, Carl Deisseroth, Peter Hegemann, and Georg Nagel, were selected by the Swedish Nobel Assembly for their work in the field of optogenetics. The BBC's Fergus Walsh.
15: Optogenetics is being used as an experimental medical treatment to try to restore vision in people whose light-sensitive cells in the retina have been destroyed. The Nobel Committee said every day was bringing new discoveries, and optogenetics was helping to solve one of humanity's great mysteries, how our incredible brains work.
12: I'm Andrew Ochieng of the BBC in London.
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21: 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I'm Michelle Martin.
22: And I'm A. Martinez. In Iraq, militias backed by Iran have attacked U.S. troops in the U.S. embassy and consulate for years. American forces pulled out of Iraq last week, and now those militias agreed to stop the strikes. NPR's Jane Arraf reports from Baghdad.
16: It seemed like everywhere you went in Baghdad over the last week, the national anthem was playing. September 30th marked the official withdrawal of the U.S. military, 23 years after the U.S. invaded and toppled dictator Saddam Hussein. Iraq's Prime Minister Ali Azadi dubbed it Sovereignty Day. It was also celebrated by Iran-backed militias who have long demanded that the U.S. leave. At a rally of some of the hardest line militias, college student Hassan Kamal told us Iraq is its own master now. He said Iraqis had long wanted the U.S.-led coalition that was formed to fight ISIS 12 years ago to go. Now Iraq's prime minister is grappling with how to persuade the most powerful militias to give up their weapons, which include rockets, missiles, and drones. Those groups said last week they would halt attacks, but they have not agreed to disarm. U.S. forces left Iraqi cities and withdrew to bases years ago. On a recent trip to Fallujah, one of the most hard-fought battles by the U.S., it's clear how much the country has changed. I'm in Fallujah on a busy street lined with restaurants, and the amazing thing is it looks so normal. In 2004, the U.S. Marines fought one of the fiercest battles here since Vietnam. Entire neighborhoods were destroyed as they were fighting Al-Qaeda. Most Iraqis will tell you that the reconstruction that's happened here since isn't because of the American presence that followed. It's in spite of it. Former Deputy Prime Minister Ali Alawi traces a lot of Iraq's deepest problems, dysfunctional government ministries and rampant corruption, to the political system the U.S. introduced when it occupied Iraq.
1: In government, I think there's no doubt that the system introduced after 2003 has been a disaster.
16: That system divvied up government posts along sectarian and ethnic lines. The vacuum created by removing Saddam opened the door to Iranian influence. Former Foreign Minister Hoshyar Zebari says if the Iran-backed paramilitary groups do hand over weapons, they will expect more political representation in return.
13: Some of the groups will argue, well, we were asked to hand over our weapons. Okay, we did hand over. But why shouldn't we have any representation in the government, for instance?
16: The U.S. departure also leaves Turkish troops in Iraq and continued Iranian leverage. U.S. troops may be gone, but not the legacy of the U.S. invasion. Jane Arraf, NPR News, Baghdad.

0: 8:49, it's News 88.7. I'm Jared Carroll. Good morning. Wreck downtown, 10 westbound Jensen near 69. They're sitting in a right lane. Also trying to wrap one up on the North Loop around TC Jester. Some earlier light rain this morning. Looks like it's burning off. Mid-80s for the high today. Sunshine all week. We're going to stay in the 80s for the high. Lows in the 70s. Right now, winds out of the north at 10 miles an hour. Some sun poking through the clouds. We're sitting at 72 degrees right now. 10 minutes away from Houston Matters. Kurt Cohen is here. How was your weekend?
1: It was all right. How was yours?
0: Well, my TV thought it was, I was mad at it because I was yelling at it watching the Texans. So,
1: yeah, well, there was lots of reason to yell.
0: Yes.
1: Oh, it's rough. Yeah. And it's so frustrating to see a team that was, you know, that brings back everybody but one player on their defense and the defense falls apart this year.
0: Mm-hmm.
1: It's so confounding. And then to see the offense that struggled so much last year really seem to put it together when they're roughly healthy.
0: You know? And I thought they were going to do it. And then, no, they didn't.
1: Yeah, there have been a couple of games. I mean, week one and week four are kind of the same. And and it doesn't help that this comes days after the Astros kind of fizzled, as I think many of us kind of anticipated. I mean, if we're being honest about it. In the wild card series, it just didn't seem likely this team that was 500 was going to make a big move in the postseason, but you never know.
0: It kind of felt like it was headed that way.
1: Yeah, and so, okay, but with both of these franchises, do they need to ask some hard questions internally? We're going to discuss that on today's Houston Matters with Believe in Astros co-host and Houston Press writer Jeff Balke. Prior to that, of course, it's the first Monday of the month, an opportunity for you to vent your frustration about whatever's on your mind. It could be the Texans or the Astros or something else going on here in Houston. Houstonian pet peeves, we do it every month, and we welcome your peeves at talk@houstonmatters.org or 713-440-8870. Talk about some public education developments as well on Houston Matters in 9 minutes. Stick around.
2: 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From Marketplace in Washington, I'm Kimberly Adams. We're continuing to track moves in the global bond market, as well as oil and more. Joining me now for a breakdown is Russ Mould, Investment Director at AJ Bell in London. Good morning, Russ.
3: Good day to you, Kimberly. Hope you're keeping well.
2: I am, thank you. But the bond markets, on the other hand, continue to give us quite the ride. Why do we continue to see all this volatility?
3: Maybe no consolation. It's not just the USA. You're seeing it in the UK, in Japan, and in continental Europe as well. And there are a couple of schools of thought. But I think the main theory that's going around is this is a debt issue. We've been fiscally incontinent in many parts of the world, and there is now a large interest bill accompanying that because interest rates have started to normalize. So now bond vigilantes are starting to say to governments, look, you need to think about how you're going to fund this. And, you know, we're frightened that you're going to be doing it through inflation. So we're going to charge you a higher interest rate.
2: We got some data this morning related to the oil markets, that oil exports have returned to pre-war levels despite the ongoing attacks in the Strait of Hormuz. What's going on there?
3: America continues to be a phenomenally efficient producer of oil and gas from its shale fields. And so that has taken a lot of the strain off. And the financial markets are still hoping that there will be a peaceful settlement and the Straits of Hormuz will be open. And that's been their core position really from the initial peace deal back in April. And you also have global governments, the G7, with the help of the International Energy Agency and with the help of the USA, looking to release strategic reserves.
2: So given that we are seeing oil exports ramp up, are we going to see some relief at the gas station over here?
3: I mean, everybody's wanting to see that, Kimberly. Whether you're American, British, or European, I can assure you the prices over here are equally uncomfortable by historic standards. I wouldn't be surprised if energy prices to remain elevated just because of the geopolitical risk that we're seeing.
2: Russ Mould is Investment Director at AJ Bell. Thank you so much, Russ.
3: Thank you.
2: Let's do the numbers. The Dow Jones Industrial Average is down 289 points. That's 0.6%. The S&P 500 is up 0.1%. And the NASDAQ is up 0.5%. And since Russ and I were just talking about the bond market, let's check in on those numbers. The 10-year Treasury yield is up at 5.30%, and the 30-year is up at 5.67%. Looking internationally, the UK's 10-year bond is up at 5.41, Germany's is up at 3.47, and Japan's is up at 3.10. Checking oil, Brent crude is currently trading down 0.6% at $101.60 a barrel. West Texas Intermediate crude is down 1.6% at $89.66 a barrel. In our technology-driven world, people are becoming more comfortable with technology driving them. Americans are more familiar with autonomous vehicles than they were a decade ago. But if a self-driving car is in their future, most still want the option of taking the wheel. Those are among the findings from a survey by Cox Automotive about Americans' attitudes towards autonomous vehicles. Marketplace's Henry Epp has more.
4: About 1 in 5 people have ridden in a robo-taxi, according to Cox's survey. Those are driverless cars operated by companies like Waymo or Zoox, which are available in over a dozen cities now. Those who've tried them generally like them, says Sam Abouel-Samad with the market research firm Telemetry.
5: Once people have an opportunity to actually ride in one of these and experience riding in an automated vehicle, they tend to have a much better impression of it.
4: Cox's survey bears this out. 83% said their perception of autonomous vehicles improved after riding in one. But for the vast majority of people who've never ridden in a robo-taxi, Cox found several reasons they're hesitant. 61% are not comfortable riding in a car without a human driver. 64% would want the autonomous vehicle to be significantly safer than a human driver. But also, 27% think a robo-taxi might be too cautious and hesitant. That's generally how robo-taxis drive, says Rebecca Higgins with the Eno Center for Transportation.
6: It can be less nimble and playing loose with the rules than human drivers are.
4: That could be kind of annoying if you're a robo-taxi passenger unable to take the wheel. Higgins, though, wishes humans would take a cue from the robots and drive more carefully. I'm Henry Epp for Marketplace.
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2: There's a fair share of doom and gloom that comes with this age of artificial intelligence that we find ourselves in. A majority of Americans think it would be a good thing if the pace of AI development slowed down, according to a recent poll from Ipsos. Amid all of this, people are looking for ways to unplug from technology and power off their screens. And one place where that's happening is at makerspaces. These are workshops where people can share tools and make something with their hands. There are at least 2,000 of these in libraries and other community spaces across the country. I visited Makerspace NYC in Brooklyn to get a sense of this and spoke with one of the members there, Peter Schmidt.
8: 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It just feels good.
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0: 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I'm Jared Carroll. Good morning. Newark Gulf Freeway headed in 45 Scarsdale. They're sitting in a couple of left lanes and they clean one up near downtown 10 westbound Jensen. They were sitting in that right lane. It's called mid-80s for the high today. Some sun possibly going to get through these clouds. A slight chance of some rain. There was some light stuff earlier this morning. Tonight's low in the low 70s, and then we're going to stay in the mid to upper 80s all week. Sunshine, slight chance of rain with lows in the 70s. That's where we are now. 77 on the beach in Galveston, 74 here at the University of Houston. KUHF Houston News, 88.7. The service of the University of Houston. Houston Matters starts right now, 9 o'clock. Stick with
1: Galveston school district leaders have a week to display Ten Commandments posters in classrooms, while two watchdog groups tracking the state's school voucher program say it's led to losses in public school funding. I'm Craig Cohen. Today on Houston Matters, the latest on these two developments in public education.
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1: Also this hour, you can't tackle life's big challenges if you let the little ones get in the way. 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
10: Live from NPR News in Washington, I'm Corva Coleman. President Trump is going to Nebraska today to campaign for Republican Senator Pete Ricketts. The GOP incumbent is facing a strong challenge from independent candidate Dan Osborne, who is backed by National Democrats. Vice President Vance is going to Fairbanks, Alaska today to support GOP candidates. Brazil's presidential election will go to a runoff vote later this month. None of the leading candidates got more than 50% of the ballots. The son of a former far-right Brazilian president, Flavio Bolsonaro, is leading the left-wing incumbent, Luiz Inácio Lula da Silva. And NPR's Carrie Kahn reports from Rio de Janeiro the results are very close.
11: Flavio Bolsonaro won with 47% of the vote. He's the 45-year-old eldest son of Jair Bolsonaro, who was barred from running this time. He was convicted of plotting a coup to overturn the 2022 election. The current president, who is 80 years old, Lula, received 45% of the vote.
10: NPR's Carrie Kahn reporting. Russian authorities are playing down reports of an outbreak of the plague in Siberia. Concerns arose last week after a worker at a Siberian institute dedicated to the study of the plague and other infectious diseases died of a mysterious illness. From Moscow, NPR's Charles Maines has details.
12: Russia's consumer health watchdog Rospotrebnadzor said the victim was a 28-year-old female lab worker at an anti-plague research facility in the Irkutsk region who'd succumbed to pneumonia of an unknown origin. The local governor has since announced a state-run investigation found no pathogens in the lab technician's body linked to her professional activities and pronounced the epidemiological situation in the wider Irkutsk region stable. Yet that statement was at odds with as-yet-unconfirmed local media reports several hospitals were under quarantine amid concerns over the spread of the pneumonic plague, a potentially lethal airborne disease that was a focus of study at the Siberian lab. Charles Maines, NPR News, Moscow.
10: Stocks open mixed this morning as OPEC and its allies agree to keep oil production steady. NPR's Scott Horsley reports the Dow Jones Industrial Average slipped about 200 points in early trading.
13: OPEC and other major oil-producing countries said over the weekend they will continue pumping crude oil at current levels through November. Crude oil prices remain elevated, with the international benchmark hovering above $100 a barrel. Energy prices have also been pushed higher by a shortage of refining capacity. Ukraine says it's sidelined more than half of Russia's refining ability. Retail gasoline and diesel prices in the U.S. have fallen by more than a dime a gallon in the last week. Government bond yields continue to climb, and that's making it more expensive for anyone else trying to borrow money. The yield on 10-year treasuries, which affects the cost of mortgages and other loans, has risen to about 5.3%. Scott Horsley, NPR News, Washington.
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15: Live from News 88.7 in Houston, I'm Matt Harab. Today is the last day to register to vote for the November midterm election. Residents can check their registration on the Texas Secretary of State's website. You can also update your registration there with a driver's ID card and a Social Security card. Early voting begins in a couple of weeks. Now, the Democratic and Republican candidates for Harris County Judge this November have both pledged to seek future bond elections to address county flood control needs once the $2.5 billion raised in the 2018 bond election is spent. News 88.7's political reporter Andrew Schneider says Democrat Letitia Plummer and Republican Orlando Sanchez spoke at Houston's Congregation Beth Israel yesterday afternoon at a candidate forum organized by the Metropolitan Organization.
16: Sanchez, a former Harris County treasurer, said flooding was no longer just a countywide problem, but a regional one.
17: I moved to Houston in 1961 as an immigrant. We didn't have a problem with flooding, but as we build more and more in surrounding counties, we have to rely now on cooperation from other counties and assistance from the federal government.
16: Plummer, a former Houston City Council member, said she would be diligent to make the most of existing flood bond resources.
18: But we don't only do that. We also communicate and be transparent with our communities to understand that when we're using federal and state dollars, there are oftentimes different requirements, which take a longer time to make happen.
16: Plummer and Sanchez appear to agree on a range of other issues, including the need for full funding for Harris Health. I'm Andrew Schneider, News 88.7.
15: Houston police are looking for a suspect who they say fired several shots into an Amazon delivery vehicle. This happened in North Houston early in the morning yesterday. Police say that the driver was in the middle of delivering packages when she heard gunshots. She was not injured during this ordeal. A SWAT team, though, ended up getting called to try and bring the suspect out of a house they thought he had gone into. However, they no longer believe that he was ever barricaded inside. Multiple outlets report that police lost track of the suspect and are now asking for information to help bring him into custody. The man is described as in his 50s with a medium build. I'm Matt Harab.
1: This is Houston Matters. I'm Craig Cohen. Good morning. Thanks for joining us here on News 88.7 and Houston Public Media's YouTube channel. Coming up this hour, your Houstonian pet peeves, and which is worse, the Astros' postseason end or the Texans' early season start? We begin today, though, with a pair of developments last week in public education. A pair of watchdog groups tracking the state school vouchers program released a report on Thursday, which found the rollout has meant a nearly $300 million loss in funding to Texas public schools. We'll start there, and here to explain is Houston Public Media's education reporter, Bianca Seward. Bianca, good morning.
19: Good morning, Greg.
1: What amounts exactly are these nonpartisan anti-voucher groups called Our Schools, Our Democracy, and Every Texan saying public schools in Texas are losing?
19: Yeah, public schools in Texas are largely funded by student enrollment. And so what these two groups, and I should say it's also an initiative called the Texas Center for Voucher Transparency from Our Schools, Our Democracy, that helped calculate this report. What they did is they went through and they calculated the number of students that were leaving a public school district to take their voucher either to homeschooling options or private school options, and what money they might be losing from that exodus, because public funding is tied to student enrollment. When a kid drops out of a district, the district will lose that funding. So that's what they wanted to go ahead and calculate, and what they're calling the specific direct impact of loss to the voucher program.
1: Didn't the Texas legislature, though, last session also set aside an increase in funding for public schools as part of this voucher program, which steers money to private schools?
19: Yeah, they did recently upgrade the basic allotment, but not by that much. And a lot of times you'll hear groups that are in support of vouchers or want to counter this argument claim that, you know, public school funding is $15,000 a kid, but that includes federal, state, local, and even some COVID era grants that are no longer really functioning. So yes, they did, but it doesn't seem like it's going to be enough to cover all the movement.
1: How do lawmakers arrive at how much funding districts should receive? What's the formula?
19: Yeah, it's by shorthand, it's called WADA, but it's essentially the sum of enrollment divided by the number of days of instruction. So it's a pretty easy formula to kind of figure out what students are going to what districts to send money. And I think on a top line, that makes sense to people. If there's a child in the district, then the state should fund directly the child. Here's where we get into kind of tricky territory, is that public school districts are built to scale and they have some fixed costs once they get to a certain size. Certainly seeing Houston ISD, they're kind of encountering what happens when you lose enrollment at a steep pace, but your bills are still pretty high. You know, Houston ISD alone is built for 200,000 students, but we're well under that right now. So when kids take their public school funding, they're not able to match dollar for dollar for that. It's not as though one student leaves the district, they lose that money, and the district can quickly absorb or rearrange for that cost. They still have bills to support that student.
1: It's still the same building that you're in, the same classrooms, right. The same, everything kind of operates the same way.
19: Exactly.
1: Yeah. What might influence how much more or less funding public schools will receive when lawmakers settle on a state budget next session?
19: Yeah, there's a number of different things that we're looking for. We're looking to see whether they expand the voucher program. We know the comptroller's office has already asked to double that program to $2 billion. We'll also look to see if lawmakers choose to actively increase that public school funding, you know, alongside the expansion they did so last time. We'll have to see if they'll do that again. And also, you know, we've got a big election in November, so we'll have to see if Hinojosa is able to grab the seat. That would be a radical change to the way public education is run. And we're looking at all the different lawmaker seats in the House and Senate to see what else could move the needle that way. So lots of things are up in the air before we start the next legislative session.
1: Houston Public Media's education reporter, Bianca Seward, thank you.
19: Thanks for having me.
1: Meantime, Galveston Independent School District leaders have one more week before they have to display donated Ten Commandments posters in classrooms. This follows a judge's ruling last week. Here to explain it is Houston Public Media's Galveston County Bureau reporter, Juliana Washburn. Juliana, good morning.
20: Good morning, Craig.
1: This is over a state law that took effect about a year ago. Can you remind us what it says?
20: So basically, it requires all donated Ten Commandment posters to be displayed in public school classrooms. So however many have been donated to the school, if they have been donated, they have to be displayed in whatever classrooms, depending on how many they have.
1: Galveston ISD's board members decided to delay such displays while that law faced legal challenges. What sorts of challenges?
20: So immediately after the law took effect, multiple lawsuits were filed against it. And then following that, a federal judge temporarily blocked 11 Texas school districts from complying with the new law. They said that there were violations of the First Amendment. And then Paxton appealed that ruling. So it eventually went to the U.S. Fifth Circuit Court of Appeals, who took up the issue, and they ruled that Texas can enforce the law. So that's ultimately what led Galveston ISD to a court hearing the other day, and they were ultimately told, look, you got to comply with this. The U.S. Fifth Circuit Court of Appeals said, this is what's going to happen, so this is what you're going to do.
1: What did Galveston ISD officials have to say about that decision?
20: Well, before this hearing, they weren't happy about the law. Many of the school board members made it clear that they didn't agree with it. School board president Anthony Brown spoke after the hearing, and he said, look, we're going to comply with this, but we don't completely agree with the way the law is written, but they don't really have a choice. And so Mr. Brown said that they would put all the donated posters they got up. Now, they don't know exactly how many posters, so he made it clear that they might not be able to be in all classrooms, and it might be a challenge even figuring out what classrooms do we put these in? What classrooms go without them? How do we kind of decide that? There's a little bit of a gray area there that what hasn't been talked about a lot, but again, they said they don't really agree with it, but they will comply.
1: Is the Fifth Circuit ruling the final say on this law?
20: Not necessarily. That depends on the U.S. Supreme Court. So after the Fifth Circuit's ruling, some activists, different families from around Texas asked the U.S. Supreme Court to review the law. So they haven't made it clear, the U.S. Supreme Court, if they are going to review it or not. There hasn't been any indication if that's going to happen. So it seems like what we're relying on right now is the Fifth Circuit's ruling.
1: And at least 4 of the 9 Supreme Court justices have to vote to agree to hear a case for it to be reviewed by
20: exactly.
1: The full High Court.
20: Yes.
1: Yeah. Houston Public Media's Juliana Washburn. Thank you very much.
20: Thank you.
1: Up next, it's the first Monday of the month. Time for another round of Houstonian pet peeves. Let loose at talk at HoustonMatters.org, 713-440-8870, or vent on our YouTube feed as Houston Matters continues.
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1: 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I'm Craig Cohen. 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Otherwise, we encourage you to let loose and helping us out as we seek reaction on your peeves. We check out the thoughts of champion complainers, Houston Chronicle op-ed editor Lisa Gray and Craig Levati, public relations specialist at Public Content. Lisa, Greg, good morning.
3: Good morning, Greg.
1: All right. So we are in fall officially. Halloween's just a few weeks away.
5: Quotation marks.
1: Yes. Yeah. Yeah. Except it's, I mean, it's all, it is cooling off.
5: Yeah, it was.
1: Yeah.
5: It's
1: yeah,
5: nice.
3: 70. This is a real
5: 72 this morning. I wore my parka and everything outside.
1: There you go. I mean, still as humid as
5: hot
1: ever
5: cocoa,
1: and raining and
5: yeah.
1: everything.
5: But I was sweating, but it's, I was wearing it.
1: It's Houston fall.
3: Yeah.
1: So any general fall related complaints or anticipating Halloween, anything that
3: it's
1: on your mind?
3: So hard to enact fall here.
5: Yeah.
3: You know, we really got to work at it. And
5: it's,
3: you know,
5: it's fall cosplay.
3: Yeah.
5: Yeah. We have to kind of like act as if.
1: I throw out my annual peeve about how suddenly every business everywhere feels it absolutely necessary somehow to sell or create something that is pumpkin or pumpkin spice.

0: starts. It's starting somewhere around late September when, like, pumpkin lattes debut and everybody's putting up their Halloween decorations. And then it just segues through, like, mid-January.
1: I'll say Michael's had their Halloween stuff out in June.
2: Yeah.
0: Yeah, you got to prepare.
1: You got to get ready.
2: I understand. I give a little bit of space to retail stores that where it's that's their business.
1: You have to get it out there.
2: You know, and particularly the ones that do things that are decorative. That's okay. It's whatever the next big holiday is. Now, could they have picked something else before that? I don't know. Maybe. But
1: what do we have? But it's also when it's really, really hot and gross.
2: Labor Day.
1: Shopping.
2: Where are your Labor Day decorations?
1: Streamers, the Labor
2: Come
1: Day
2: on.
1: Trees.
0: Yeah. But I think also, like they want to do something seasonal.
2: Yeah.
0: And they just don't know what the seasons are.
2: Well, that's...
0: Right? They haven't gone outside. They've grown up inside of Starbucks.
2: And that also gets us to, well, it's where we live and the climate that we deal with. And that maybe in the heart of it is really what we're peeved about.
1: Well, it's also funny when you go into like a retail store, speaking of that, and they're selling long sleeve shirts and they're selling like all these like very fall weather things. You would think
0: layers.
1: That you would think that like Old Navy would understand. No, it's going to be hot until Christmas.
0: You need layers to go indoors.
2: Yeah, to go into that very same store.
1: Yeah, exactly. Yeah,
0: right.
1: But what I've loved lately in Houston, and this isn't even a Houston centric thing, I guess, but where it's we're in that season now where it always looks gloomy and dark, and it doesn't rain. And you're just it's about to rain.
0: It's about to rain.
1: It's gonna happen, and then nothing happens.
0: Yeah.
1: And it's still hot and it's still humid. I was at the Southern Smoke Festival this past weekend.
2: Yeah.
1: And it was one of those things where it was like it was overcast and everybody was loving the overcast weather, but we were still just like drenched in sweat.
2: Yeah.
1: And I always and then there was also, speaking of that, there were vendors there, you know, because it's a really great charity. You know, they bring in, you know, tons of people. They raise tons of money, $2 million.
2: Helps out local restaurants and people who work in restaurants, provides varieties of medical and services and
1: mental health,
2: all that
1: stuff.
2: Yeah.
1: And then you have like all these guys like dishing out like really great, like, you know, bites, like there's grits and here's brisket and like just great stuff.
0: Tiniest servings of brisket.
1: Yeah. So and then you had somebody with like a cup of like hot ramen broth. Like, I'm not going to name who it was. Like, they're a great, great place, but it's just like you're in Houston in early October.
2: Pick your spots.
1: I'm not going to drink hot soup right now. Like,
2: it might have
1: give
2: been.
1: Give me cold salmon.
2: It might have been cold broth.
1: It wasn't. It was hot.
2: It started cold.
1: But, like, I'm walking through and I'm like, no, that's not for me right now. No, give me ice cream. Give me,
0: like fall is a great season in Houston. We ought to be celebrating relief from the sweltering heat.
2: Right.
0: We ought to be joyous. We ought to be out there. But instead, we're acting like, oh my goodness, it's cold. It's just not.
2: This is Houston Matters. I'm Craig Cohen. We're in the midst of another round of Houstonian pet peeves. This is your chance to sweat the small stuff and vent at 713-440-8870 or talk at HoustonMatters.org. And let's begin with JP in the Energy Corridor. JP, what's your Houstonian pet peeve?
3: Good morning. Happy fall day. I want to give Houston a D peeve because we have great freeways with no toll signs. I drove up to Colorado through Austin and then came back through Dallas-Fort Worth, and all of the freeway signs in those three towns are littered with the overhead yellow toll tag signs. It was a nightmare. So D peeve to Houston and super peeve to Austin, Dallas, Fort Worth.
2: All right. Thanks very much for the call.
1: And then in a few weeks, you'll get letters from all of those counties saying you owe us $15.
2: Right.
0: Yeah.
2: Tolls are not, there are tolls here in some roads, and they're on the minds of My Lind, who writes, the 10-cent increase per toll on the West Park Tollway in Fort Bend and more in Harris County can easily be $10 a month, $120 per year, depending on mileage. For a toll road that's paid for, why raise the rates? Maintenance costs should be lower than building costs, so no increase is necessary. What do you think?
1: I use the tollways a lot, too, and I always wonder what I'm paying for.
0: It
1: doesn't seem like I'm getting a premium experience. But then again, everything right now is a subscription.
0: And people raise prices when they can. I mean, that's just...

0: how it works.
1: Okay, and to that end, this is the other half of Mylan's complaint.
2: Yeah. They're not going down.
1: This is Mylan from Katie, who says, frustrated with CenterPoint's delivery charge per kilowatt hour rate. Now, I'm going to clarify. I'm going to read what Mylan had to say, and then I'm going to clarify it. Mylan wrote, it jumped nearly 30% from 4.99 cents to 6.41 cents per kilowatt hour for $1,000 kilowatt hours on the low end for summer. That's a $24 increase in electricity bills per month for the sins of a poorly weatherized, maintained grid we pay. Now, I can't speak to the toll increase, but Mylan, CenterPoint rate adjustment is made twice a year, increasing the rate ahead of the winter months, then decreasing them ahead of the summer months. As the company told us last year when the same thing happened, the adjustment is designed to help maintain more stable, predictable rates. So you'll see a rate decrease to the same thing on March 1st. So the better comparison might be the adjustment at this time last year, which was from 4.44 to 5.79. So it was 0.55 cents per kilowatt hour higher this spring and summer than last spring and summer, and will be 0.62 cents per kilowatt hour higher this fall and winter than last fall and winter. So if you apply that difference to a home using, yes, I did this math, 1,000 kilowatt hours per month.
2: No AI did that.
1: If you apply that difference, it's $6.20 more from last year for 1,000 kilowatt hours. If you use 500 kilowatt hours, which I think there's some folks that are closer to that, it's $3.10 more. So certainly not ideal, but not as dramatic an increase. But Mylan's underlying point remains, just as you said, Lisa, everything costs more, including electricity and tolls.
0: Yeah.
2: So you're just going to be buying store brand chips now from now on.
1: Is that going to make up the difference?
2: Just to make up the difference.
0: There should be pumpkin spice electricity.
2: Yeah, where it gets pumped into
0: your
2: home.
0: If we're doing the seasonal thing, you know, just think of it that way. You pay a little more, and it smells like cinnamon and mace.
1: So is it really, though, about the electricity provider, or is it maybe you just like whoever's handling your air conditioning maintenance that they come in and put a little air freshener?
2: a little infusion.
1: Yeah. Peggy has had it with entitled parkers. She writes, I am so sick of watching people ignore empty parking spaces to park in the fire lane at Starbucks so they can go inside and pick up their lattes with as few steps as possible. My favorites are the ones who partially block legally parked cars, causing those folks to struggle to back out of their legal space without hitting the entitled parker in the fire lane. How can that person possibly think their morning coffee order? Let me finish. Okay. On behalf of Peggy, she is mad and she wants me to finish this. How can that person possibly think their morning coffee order allows them to break the law and just be an inconsiderate jerk? By all means,
2: retort. The inconsiderate jerk here, clocking in. We were at a coffee place drive-through, and the person in front of us, we could see that they had just ordered 14 drinks at 11 a.m.
1: Wow.
2: I was counting them. We were counting what was going on. And we were stuck in line behind them.
1: So it's a lunch order for some
2: basically
1: office somewhere, probably.
2: Yeah, it was Saturday morning. You know, yeah, I'm sure.
1: Oh, well, okay.
2: Whatever. And I was so mad. And Bree got out of the car and, like, walked in. She was like, I'm just going to go inside and order. So then I turned around, and it was, like, a really kind of, like, tough parking lot. I'm not going to say Marmux is what it was called.
1: Yeah.
2: And I went over there, and I parked in the front. And, like, I was so aggravated. I don't want to say what I was. I was so aggravated that I did park in the fire lane because I know we were in a hurry. But like I did it in a way that where it was like, okay, like I can move easy enough if anybody needs to like get through and everything like that. That was my justification, was because the person in front of us bought 14 drinks and so we were in a hurry.
1: So you were fine with if they're inconveniencing me, I can inconvenience others.
2: Yeah.
1: So you paid it forward.
2: I paid it forward or backward. Yeah. Well, I don't know. Paid it.
0: Oh, correct.
2: Paid it on the angled in. I don't know. Either way, like, and even when Brie came out, she was like, wow, breaking the law. I'm like, get in the car. Come on, I gotta go before this. But it's because that person ordered 14 drinks at 11 a.m.
0: Yeah.
1: All right.
2: Let's
1: connect to Rachel in the Heights. Rachel, what's your Houstonian pet peeve?
3: I actually have an anti-peeve, a peeve relief.
2: Wow.
1: Okay.
3: Yeah.
2: Thank you.
3: So, for anybody who has been, for at least the past 35 years, driving south on 45 from the north toward downtown to take that Allen Parkway exit.
2: I hate it already. I love it.
3: That left exit, and it curves around, and in that that no man's land between the actual interstate and the actual city street. There were about 3 dozen patches of pavement. Kaboom, kaboom, kaboom, kaboom, kaboom. How am I going to get onto the street without wiping out? The other day, it had been a while, I took that exit. Friends and neighbors, it was smooth. It was a single sheet of asphalt.
1: Did you hear a choir of angels singing above you as you rode on the pavement?
3: A great miracle happened here.
0: I'm going to go take that today.
2: Yeah.
3: Nescadol, baby. I mean, this is truly monumental. You know, I mean, this is a momentous thing in the annals of Houston road pavement. So it's a peeve relief.
2: When you do hit that, like, really smooth pavement in your car...
1: That's
2: like
1: a nice
2: feeling,
1: isn't it?
2: It does feel good. Like, yeah. It's like that. It's like when you're cutting construction paper with a really sharp pair of scissors, and it just glides through there. Like,
0: especially after you've been bumping, yeah. You expect to bump.
2: Like, yeah. Going off road, just like you feel that your car yeah. kind of like breathes.
1: Yeah, there are stretches that have been repaved along 59 that when I'm on there, I go out of my way to get over to those lanes.
2: sweet music.
0: That's two anti-peeves this morning.
1: This is a good sign.
0: People are happy.
1: That's good. That's good. Let's see how Thomas in Montgomery County is feeling.
0: Thomas brings it. Yeah.
1: What do you got for us?
4: Well, I've noticed you vote for a lot of judges down here, and I've been voting by mail this year. I got this mail ballot, and it's 42 different jobs from the governor on down. And of these 42 jobs, 21 are judges. And you got justices of peace, state Supreme Court, and various other people. But it seems like we vote for the same people every year. Do they serve more than 1 year? Or I don't know. Because we seem to vote for a lot of judges every year.
1: We have a lot of courts.
0: Yeah,
1: and every judge is elected. Go ahead, Lisa.
0: Yeah. Oh, I was going to say, I'm on the Chronicle editorial board. We've been doing endorsements, so we meet with everybody. Harris County has even more judges on the ballot than Montgomery. You know, it's not... A normal Harris County voter might have 80 or 90 or more things to vote on this year.
1: Yeah.
0: And, you know, nobody knows how to do that. Lawyers don't know which judges to vote for if they don't practice in those courts.
1: But there are some sources. You mentioned that your editorial board at the Chronicle, you all offer endorsements.
0: Yeah.
1: I know the Bar Association typically does. There are a few resources out there that might help, but... depending on whether or not you want to
0: follow them. There are lots of endorsements, but you got to do a lot of homework.
1: Yeah.
0: So
1: thanks for the call, Thomas. Julie's in the Galleria area. Julie, what's your Houstonian pet peeve?
5: Hopefully this doesn't rattle anyone's cage saying this. Someone on your panel can help me with this.
0: Uh-oh.
5: Some people give me parts of the paper that I can't have all the paper at time. I want to read them in order, so I look for the date. Sometimes... go back to September 10th, 8:10. There's no masthead on either side. There's no date on either side, rather. Why?
0: Oh. Did it get cut off?
5: No,
0: yeah, I don't know how. I don't know how the. Okay.
1: This might be something to check out, and whether every section and every page of every paper probably doesn't have the date on it. Just the.
0: Well,
1: main
0: like that stuff
1: page,
0: is
1: right?
0: done electronically these days.
1: Yeah.
0: So yeah, that seems bizarre. I honestly don't know, and I'm sorry.
1: All right. Well, thanks for the call. Brandon on our YouTube channel says, I don't know if we were invaded by moles in the past year, but the amount of potholes I've had to avoid feels like I'm constantly on alert. He also says, I feel like in the past 15 years, a lot of houses don't decorate for Halloween as much anymore. It really sucks because I remember seeing so much more as a kid. I don't know that I agree with that.
2: I see that. I live in Timber Grove, Lazy Brook, whatever, and every other house is decorated.
1: I
2: see Halloween trees inside their house.
0: That's the grand unifier.
1: The gigantic... Halloween decorations are getting a little overboard. Like
0: inflated ones?
1: No, I saw one that is like
2: a... You don't like the giant skeletons?
1: Like the giant skeletons.
2: Those are awesome.
1: It's like 20 feet high.
2: Those are so good. So good.
0: They're made to be seen from the road.
1: Yeah.
0: You know?
2: I like it when they make things that don't have skeletons have skeletons. Like spider skeletons.
1: Oh, that's...
2: Like, I know my biology, I think. I worked at the Science Museum for a while. I know that tarantulas don't have bones.
1: I would like that. My other issue is this.
2: Unicorns, though, do have bones.
1: Maybe I'm a bit of a prude here.
2: Yeah.
1: But maybe those skeletons should cover up a bit.
2: I can see that. When you're driving by, their business is just hanging out.
1: I want them fully clothed.
0: The Day of the Dead skeletons have some decency.
2: But skeletons, like, you can't tell whether it's, like, or is it a male-female thing? Or are you,
1: no,
2: like...
1: I don't think that matters. I think it's just too much.
2: You can tell it from the bones. I know that from CSI and all that stuff.
0: Yeah.
1: Moving on. Dan is in Meyerland. Dan, what's your Houstonian pet peeve?
6: Super quick.
1: Yep,
6: I'm on the southwest corner of 610. And can we just do a whole episode on ragging on Starbucks customers?
2: Marmux. We're not giving them any free plugs today.
6: Okay, we'll call it coffee stores.
2: There you go.
6: There is a coffee store in the southwest corner of 610. The customers spill out of the totally full parking lot into a lane of active traffic.
1: Yes.
6: And then around the corner. Holy moly. I fear for my life.
1: I deal with routinely an intersection where that happens, but it's not a coffee shop, it's a Chick-fil-A.
2: Oh.
1: Yeah. But it's the same phenomenon. And occasionally a Whataburger has the same experience.
2: Yeah.
1: Where it just any of the
2: perfect
1: chains,
2: time of day, too.
1: Yeah. Yeah. Certain chains, certain just do a multitude of business in one particular point of day. And yeah, if you know, for instance, that this one is close to an intersection where I need to turn right, mm-hmm. but there's a long line.
2: Yeah.
1: And if I can anticipate it, I get over to the left lane, and then there is an opening beyond that line over to the right to make my turn.
2: I'd like to think you guys have watched me age here on the show, like over the last 15 years we've been doing this. I remember being right excited for like a new restaurant or something to open up. And now when I see something being built, I'm like, traffic's going to be so horrible around that. Like, I don't go, wow, cool, new cheeseburgers from Austin. Now I'm just like, traffic's going to be bad. That P. Terry's just going to ruin things for me on the way to work on the way home or whatever like that. So like, it's gotten to that point now where when I see new construction for a new restaurant, I'm not excited. I'm like, there's going to be so much traffic.
1: Yeah,
2: like,
1: well.
2: There's going to be.
0: Experience will
1: it
0: do that.
1: It happens to us all. Interlooper Connie's current pet peeve combines traffic and school. Specifically, Ooh. She says middle school traffic jams. I get it for elementary school. You're required to pick up the children. But middle school? Jammed intersection streets squeezed down to barely one lane or none at all. Frustrated neighbors. Connie, I'd say it's at high schools as well. Connie also then has an associated gripe, by the way. They all have their motors running. Even if you are using an electric car, that electricity has to be generated and paid for. These are our collective resources being squandered. Your thoughts?
0: Okay. Well, one, a lot of middle schoolers have these incredibly busy schedules.
2: Yeah.
0: And so, like, they've got to be driven to their dance class or whatever.
1: Or maybe or far away. Thing. They may
0: right.
1: live far away from the school.
2: And that's they need cold AC because they stink.
0: Yeah, I feel for the parents.
2: Yes.
0: But, like, the traffic is maddening. I get that. And I am one of those people who has an EV, and since I got it, I don't feel bad about letting the engine run while I'm inside it. But then I have solar panels at home. So
2: it evens out.
0: But so, you know, be kind and assume that's what's going on.
2: I like people because now
0: I'm not like Craig. You know, I'm not a menace to society.
1: Yeah, let's talk to the expert at holding up traffic over here.
2: School drop off is fun in the Heights too because we have people who will cut in front of you. And, like, you've been waiting for 5 minutes, like, on the same little street. And when they cut in front of you and they wave. Like as if that absolves that sin.
0: That's thank you.
2: No, it's not. It's just like it might as well be a middle finger to me. So like, especially if we've been waiting to drop the guys off, like it's just right there.
1: Hmm.
2: So
0: the world is making you mean, Craig.
2: It's that Cindy Lane in Timber Grove is the street that we turn on.
1: Oh, I was afraid you were calling someone out. Like, come on now, don't make it personal.
2: No, it's the road that we turn on. And
1: Cindy
2: it's like,
1: waved at you.
2: But
1: you're not
2: having
1: it.
2: More time to listen to music, so I'm happy about that. So.
1: We are fielding your Houstonian pet peeves. 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More from our guests, Lisa Gray and Craig Levati, as well as Houston Matters continues. 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
2: This is Houston Matters. I'm Craig Cohen. We're in the middle of another round of Houstonian Pet Peeves with Lisa Gray, Craig Lovati, and you. You can call or text 713-440-8870. 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Remember the ground rules. Don't defame anyone. No name calling. No swearing. Otherwise, we welcome you to bring it. And Lawrence and Katie is doing just that and writes, one of my pet peeves is the prevalence of invasive ivy plants that grow and destroy trees and other desirable foliage all over Houston, especially public parks as well as private property. There should be a public effort to eradicate these plants before they destroy our tree canopy.
3: Ooh.
2: That's a solid one, huh?
4: Yeah, it's good.
3: Yeah.
4: It's just
3: native
4: obscure.
3: Plants, baby.
4: It's just obscure enough to, like, you know, get your motor revving.
2: And yet, not really that obscure. Yeah. It's kind of a thing everybody do. It's everywhere.
3: Fox ivy, man. It's bent on world domination.
4: I have these little clippers for it. I love it.
3: Little clippers.
4: Yeah.
2: Paul writes, my pet peeve is literally a pet peeve. It is when owners fail to pick up their dog's poop in public places. It is not only incredibly inconsiderate, but also against the law. And Paul, I just hope and pray what you encountered came from a dog.
3: Oh, correct.
2: Well, yeah. Just saying. Just saying. Yeah. Bob in Galveston was in an auto accident a few weeks ago. I'm sorry to hear that, Bob. He writes, instead of letting the responsible driver give me their insurance information, the officer told me it was all in the police report, which took 5 days to become available and cost me $8.44. And apparently all the personal injury attorneys in Texas got the report and began circling me like vultures on a dead possum. Since I had turned off the silence unknown callers feature on my phone to receive calls from the adjuster, my doctor as well, and others, all those folks got through, and they're really sneaky, asking how I'm doing, telling me they have my file open, et cetera, to make you think you're talking to an insurance company for the first 30 seconds. He goes on to say while he thinks folks like him need a lawyer, he'd, quote, rather hire Saul Goodman or the attorney that the coyote used to sue Acme before hiring any of the attorneys that advertise on billboards or TV. And he's really looking forward to putting my phone back to silence unknown callers.
4: This isn't a peeve. It's just the way things are. But can you imagine if you're flying into Houston and you're going down to downtown, all you see are those crazy
2: The billboards.
4: Billboards for like all these like varieties of lawyers with different like storylines in their life. And like, it's like watching like superheroes, like, you know, I'm the tough, smart, whatever, or like all these ones. Like, what would you think of Houston?
3: That is a place where lots of people,
4: lots of problems happen, you know, like I just got hit.com, things like that, where it's just like, you're just like, what would you think of Houston? Like, oh, great. There's all these things here. Then like, bam, bam, bam, like just.
2: This is why when people come to visit Houston, I tell them to drive on 288.
4: Yeah. Yeah, there's nothing on there. Yeah, that's true.
3: Why is that? It was built.
2: An intentional thing, yeah.
4: Yeah.
3: Oh, but like, man, I want that everywhere.
4: Because I drive a lot from Spring down to back and forth, and just sign after sign after sign. I just wondered if, like, as a visitor, what you would think.
2: That's a good question. You
3: know, yeah. I mean, maybe it's good like that visitors know it's
4: crazy, violent city with lawyers everywhere.
2: Well, I'll ask if you...
3: That might not be wrong.
2: If you are visiting Greater Houston, have you come across this? Yeah. And if you have lived here a long time, you've had folks from out of town come in to visit, have any of them commented on the proliferation of injury yeah. and lawyer related billboards.
4: But it's like everybody has their own like vibe too. Like everybody's yeah. got their like, you know, they got the boxing gloves on for you and like a mouthpiece in, or they're wearing a cowboy hat.
2: But some of that stuff is, I mean, every city has got.
4: I know they do, but it's those. Ours are just so funny because it's always somebody with a cowboy hat, and then they don't have a cowboy hat. Like they're like pandering to like a different group, you know?
3: Yeah. Yeah.
2: Kate's in River Oaks and has had it up to here with little men in big trucks that tailgate and then honk at me for not running an orange light turning red. Thankfully, none have gotten out of their trucks to yell at me close up because they'd probably need their little step stool to exit their
4: vehicle.
2: What
4: about little men in little trucks?
3: Oh, okay. There's some compensation.
4: No,
3: going
4: there
3: on
4: is.
3: There.
4: Yeah, there. I've noticed it. Even though in fast cars are starting to become the new big trucks.
2: Yeah,
4: because fast cars they want to go fast.
2: Yeah,
4: little man wants to go fast.
2: Noisily.
4: Yeah,
2: noisily. No,
4: very noisily.
2: Drivers. Yeah.
4: So
2: in,
4: to
2: in
4: me,
2: some sports cars.
4: I have issues with the sports cars more than the big giant trucks.
3: But you drive a big giant truck.
4: I do not drive a
3: yes,
4: big giant truck.
3: Yes, I park next to you,
4: man.
3: Craig.
4: That's a little man Tacoma. That is like like.
3: There are bigger trucks than yours on the road.
4: There are much bigger trucks. Yeah.
2: It's big enough to block parking spaces at your local Starbucks, though.
4: Yeah. Nobody died. It was fine. Everybody was lived. Everybody's great.
2: Kelly's in the Woodlands and writes, this is probably not going to be popular because it's an NPR pet peeve.
4: Uh-oh.
2: But my
4: Ooh.
2: Pet peeve recently is the excessive use of, that's a great question, in every single interview. It is used so often that it becomes meaningless. Not every single question is or needs to be great. I hear you, Kelly. We've actually had this complaint before mm-hmm. through the years. I get how it can be annoying. I tend to forgive those guests who say that because for some, it might be intentional. But for others, they're just buying a few seconds of time to figure out how to respond to my convoluted question.
4: So open up another tab in the brain.
2: They're yeah. covering for it by saying, oh, that's a great question. When what they really mean is, what kind of a lousy question was that?
3: Because you don't want to risk pissing off, but hacking off Craig Cohen.
4: In the radio world, though, I've noticed that those, whenever I would host things here, like when I hear that's a great question, I'm like, tick, tick. Tick, like it's like yeah. you're losing time out of the segment when that happens.
2: Well, that's true sometimes. But
4: pregnant
2: I also,
4: pauses, things like
2: I
4: that.
2: I try to account for that as well in the planning, the expectation that people aren't always going to be able to give the precise, exact, profound answer on the spot, especially if they're not used to doing interviews.
3: Live, so.
4: Especially
3: radio.
4: If you run a really big, giant rodeo type corporation here.
3: Yeah, but also, if you ask a really great question, that's yeah. when they don't necessarily have the answer ready.
2: That's true. Maybe, just maybe, yeah. it's that you're listening to Houston Matters all the time, and they're always great
3: they're
2: questions.
3: They're nothing but great questions. Yeah.
2: Yeah.
4: Stellar.
2: Let's live in that fantasy world. Anna is in Montrose. Anna, what's your Houstonian pet peeve?
5: My pet peeve also has to do with pets. I have the adjoining... like a street over, there's several people who just put cat food out in their driveway and feed all the feral cats.
3: Oh.
5: And there's no songbirds around us. There's no birds. And so just like feeding feral cats. And so like they also don't look so healthy either. So like you feel bad for the cats too.
2: Yeah. Thanks for the call and for the people talk about it. Yeah, it's frustrating because I see both sides of that. I understand the emotional pull that people have towards wanting to care for feral cats. I also understand the frustration for the neighbors if your street's overrun with feral cats. It's like
4: we only have three cats, so if she wants to bring over more to our house, that'd be great.
3: Craig.
4: We don't have enough.
3: I hope your address isn't yeah. publicly available, Craig.
2: And I'd like to point out that that's Craig LaVon, our guest.
4: Oh, we have a cat
2: not,
4: who lives...
2: Not the Craig who asks all those great questions.
4: You can't even tell even sometimes what's a feral cat and what's not, because a lot of times cats just kind of like roam around where there's food. You know, it's kind of like going to your like favorite restaurant in town.
3: You
4: like,
3: know, the like torn up.
4: Yeah,
3: ones
4: I know. I've seen
3: like
4: it.
3: Oozing blood.
4: But then there's ones
3: whatever.
4: I'm sure that are just kind of like, you know, hey, it's a new food truck in town. Let me go try this out. You know, and yeah. then they go back home and sit on the couch.
2: Allison is in the Heights. Allison, what's your Houstonian pet peeve?
6: Semi traffic related, but I think maybe Craig, your guest, can address this. I have lately. It seems like it's gotten worse and worse recently. Whenever there's some interaction with somebody on the road and it's you know, questionable. My personal opinion is, of course, that they're doing the poor driving. And it ends up that I'm driving away and, you know, they had to pause for 2 seconds. The anger that's coming out, I mean, they're like flipping the bird. And you can tell that if the windows were open, there'd be a lot of cursing. And, you know, I got my kid in the back seat. Yeah. They're basically flipping my kid off.
2: Yeah.
6: And, I mean, just as one example, you know, I'm turning a corner and two people are coming from a parking lot across crossing the street. They're both looking at their phones.
4: Oh, yeah.
6: You know, so I slow down to hope that they pay attention and see me. But I am in the road. And as I pass them, one of them stops, recognizes there's a car. The other person kind of goes forward until their companion kind of pulls them back. And then I go forward now that they're stopped. And as I pass one of them, their face is just like incredibly enraged. And again, flipping the bird. And as we're driving down the street, I look in the rearview mirror. They're still doing it, still flipping the bird. And I'm just like, I was very nice. I didn't run over you. You know?
4: we did the bare minimum. You're alive.
2: Thanks very much for the call and for the peeve. And what I'll say is, that's why we do Houstonian Pet Peeves each month, because if we can get a handful of people to either actively on air express their frustrations about stuff like this, or somebody listening hears it and it reflects their experience, all of you are a little bit calmer when you go out onto the roads. And if enough people are a little bit calmer, then maybe the traffic experience is a little bit better. That's the idea. Get it out of your system.
4: Sadly, every other week we have a horrible story about a child being shot in a car or something like that. And it's like, you kind of have to remember too, like, you're going to be done. You missed that exit, but that's like, it's ancient history. Like,
2: right.
4: 2 minutes
2: just let it go.
4: Fine. Yeah.
2: Whatever
4: it
2: is, try and let it go as best you can.
4: Unless somebody's ordering 14 drinks at Starbucks and they're just going to be late to your kid's soccer game. But
2: this is a do as I say, not as I do kind of situation.
4: I'm against road rage, obviously.
2: Yes, indeed. So. As always, I hope you did find this cathartic, whether you shared a peeve with us or not. If there is something on your mind that simply cannot wait until the next time we do this, the next first Monday of the month, you can email it to us now or through the month at talk@HoustonMatters.org. Greg Lovati, Lisa Gray, thank you both very much.
3: Thanks, Greg.
2: Still to come, the Texans are 0-4. The Astros postseason ended with a whimper last week. Do they both have some decisions to make? We discuss as Houston Matters continues on News 88.7 and YouTube.
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2: The Houston Texans fell to 0-4 on the season after Sunday's 34-30 loss to the Dallas Cowboys, and it comes just days after the Astros' season ended with consecutive losses in the American League wildcard series against the Chicago White Sox. Let's discuss both now with Houston Press writer and Believe in Astros co-host Jeff Balke. Good morning, Jeff.
8: Good morning, Craig.
2: Much like in Week 1, the Texans' offense was fine. The running game still needs work, but they moved the ball. They put points on the board. The defense, however, couldn't do much of anything against the Cowboys, aside from taking lots and lots of penalties. This is nearly the same defense that dominated the NFL last year. What's happened?
8: Well, it's a really good question. The Texans have some real sort of deep issues here that I think aren't going to be just simply addressed at surface level. They have some discipline problems. You know, they had 13 penalties. Their special teams is a mess. You mentioned the running game. They cannot run the football. They want to be a running team, but You know, they keep saying we're a running football team. Well, if you can't run the football, then no, you're not. Defensively, they give up way too many big plays. That's probably their Achilles heel. They had so many broken coverages yesterday. CeeDee Lamb went off for 17 catches or whatever it was. It's just right now, this just feels like a very poorly disciplined, poorly coached organization, which is kind of shocking considering how good they were and how just really organized and well put together they were last year at this same time. We were worried coming into the season, would C.J. Stroud be able to be up to the level of the defense? Well, now we have to worry, is the defense going to be able to be up to the level of C.J. Stroud, who has been spectacular?
2: The Texans made the playoffs in 2018 and again last year after starting each season 0-3, but only one NFL team has ever gotten there after starting 0-4. Is this season already over?
8: To me, it is. Not just because they're 0-4, but because the schedule that they have coming up is going to be really tough. They've got six games on the road. I think five of the next six are on the road, something like that. They're playing a bunch of good teams. They're also going to be playing a bunch of winter games and outdoor situations, Pittsburgh, at Green Bay, places like that where they're, you know, not going to be favored to win simply because of inclement weather and that sort of thing. So this is not a team that is really a schedule that is built around a, you know, path to success. Doesn't mean they can't, but it's going to be really, really difficult going forward for them to do anything more than just maybe get themselves back to 500. But this does already feel a bit like a lost season for them.
2: The Astros, meanwhile, dropped both of their wild card games to the White Sox last week, ending, let's face it, a mediocre season that only saw a division win because they were in the record-wide worst division in Major League Baseball history. With those wild card losses included, the Astros lost two more games than they won. Last week, you talked about a potential path through the American League in this year's postseason, which is still there for remaining teams. But did last week's games expose just how far the Astros really are from legitimate postseason contention?
8: I really think the whole season did that. I mean, they've been coasting along for really three seasons now, trying to put a patchwork lineup together, to dealing with injuries, although this year not nearly as much as in previous seasons. It feels very much like the Astros are at a crossroads now. They're at a crossroads on, they fired their general manager. I would say it's unlikely that Joe Espada returns as their manager. They are in a position where they have a lot of young talent that we don't really know exactly what that talent is going to be. And they have some aging veterans who are starting the downside of their careers. It's just a weird roster construction at the moment, and they are going to have to figure out how to address that, whether that means breaking the team down and sort of starting over and rebuilding, something Jim Crane does not want to do, or whether that means making some real moves and trying to, you know, bolster a team with, you know, veteran presence, which I'm not sure Jim Crane wants to do either, because that means spending more money. So they're at a very interesting position right now, and I think a lot is going to be determined this offseason as to where they go from here.
2: It sounds as if both the Astros and the Texans have to have some hard internal conversations about where they are, where they're going, and how they get there.
8: Yeah, I think that's really true. I mean, when you look at the Texans first, I mentioned, you know, they're like, we're a running team. Well, no, you're not. You're not a very good running team. You have a great quarterback and a terrible running game. So maybe you need to rethink that. You know, the best coaching staffs, the best organizations are the ones that adjust. And the Texans are going to need to do that. For the Astros, it's really going to come down to who do they hire and what is their vision going forward. You know, Jim Crane is famously said that the Astros will always be in contention as long as he's an owner. Well, maybe that's not really realistic. And so he's going to have to start thinking about what are they going to do with this franchise going forward? How are they going to restart what has become kind of a moribund organization that is, you know, floating along at 81-81 every year? There are some real hard questions that are going to have to be asked this offseason for the Astros without question, even more so than the Texans, who have lots of talent but just seem kind of off the track at the moment.
2: And maybe also the Astros might want to consider or reconsider whether they should be criticizing their fan base in the process of
8: that
2: ending their run.
8: That kind of thing is, that's the kind of thing that happens when you are facing the end of something that you've always been good, you've always been beloved, and now, you know, you're not playing well, and fans are going to let you know it. And this is the kind of thing that happens at the tail end of those types of deals. You know, right now the Texans and Astros are in tough situations. I mean, and then we have the Rockets, so we'll see.
2: Hope springs eternal when there's some other team to root for.
8: Exactly. That's how it always works, especially in October.
2: Jeff Balke co-hosts the Believe in Astros podcast and writes for the Houston Press. Jeff, thanks very much.
8: Thanks, Craig.
2: And that will do it for today's show. The Houston Matters team includes Michael Haggerty, Joshua Zinn, Brenda Valdivia, and Mincho Jacob. Jared Carroll's our technical director. On tomorrow's show, an extended conversation with University of Houston Chancellor Renu Couture. Also, pianist Daniel Anastasio ahead of his concert in town later this week. And Houstonian Christopher Rodriguez, director of the film Journey, screening at the Regal Edwards Houston Marquee later this week. It tells the story of a young undocumented man who's deported to Mexico but tries to find his way back to his family across the border. I'm Craig Cohen. Join us tomorrow for those and other Houston Matters.

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1: Fire crews cleaned up a couple of wrecks. South Loop eastbound Scott Street, also Gulf Freeway inbound Scarsdale was there for a decent amount of time. They were in a couple of right lanes. That's gone. Mid-80s for the high. There were some earlier showers. It looks like they've fizzled off. Still a slight chance you may see some later on. Just cloudy, maybe a little bit of sun. 73 for the low tonight. Staying in the 80s for the high for the week with lows in the 70s. Wind gust of 20 miles an hour right now. We're sitting at 78 on the beach in Galveston, 74 here at the University of Houston. KUHF Houston News 88.7. A service of the University of Houston. Have a good one. Jared Carroll, 10 o'clock. Oye, oye, on this first Monday in October, the U.S. Supreme Court back to work. An early look at the docket, what Texans should watch for, and more today on The Standard.
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1: I'm David Brown. Other stories, we're tracking a red-hot congressional race in a huge district, a contest between a U2 gun rights supporter and a child rights advocate drawing a lot of attention. We'll explore why the race for the 23rd is so contentious. Also, what's been called the Life of the Mother Act, intended to clarify when doctors can legally perform abortions in Texas. We'll get an update on whether it's working as intended, plus a call to clamp down on oil theft.
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4: Live from NPR News in Washington, I'm Corva Coleman. Former Republican House Speaker Dennis Hastert has died, according to a county coroner in Illinois. He was 84. The former lawmaker was sentenced previously to 15 months in prison for making hush money payments. This came after he admitted in court to sexually abusing teenage boys when he worked as a high school wrestling coach. President Trump is going to Nebraska today to campaign for Republican Senator Pete Ricketts. The GOP incumbent is facing a strong challenge from independent candidate Dan Osborne, who is backed by National Democrats. Vice President Vance is going to Fairbanks, Alaska today to support GOP candidates. The Democratic Congressional Campaign Committee is throwing its support behind six additional candidates ahead of the midterm elections. As NPR's Tamara Keith reports, the six candidates are running in districts where Republicans have an edge.
5: The committee's red to blue is its top-tier backing for candidates and comes with staff resources and fundraising support. All six candidates newly added to the list face challenging races. Only one is in a district rated by the Cook Political Report as lean Republican. The others face even longer odds. For instance, Nevada's 2nd Congressional District, where candidate Teresa Benitez Thompson earned the red to blue nod. That district has not elected a Democrat since its creation in the early 1980s. A spokesman for the National Republican Congressional Committee said describing that race as competitive is delusional. Tamara Keith, NPR News.
4: Saudi-backed Yemeni forces say they have launched an operation to recapture western territory from Iran-backed Houthi fighters. NPR's Aya Batraoui reports the Houthis are capturing more territory in Yemen and call the offensive wishful thinking.
6: The Saudi Air Force and Yemeni government forces are targeting Houthi fighters across Yemen with fighter jets and missiles, including in the Houthi-controlled capital of Sana'a. The Houthis, meanwhile, are launching drones and missiles at Saudi Arabia. The Iran-backed group says they hit two Aramco oil sites in recent days, including one in the Saudi capital, Riyadh. Saudi Arabia has not commented. The fiercest fighting, however, is taking place in the southwestern Yemeni province of Daz, where the Houthis captured a key port city and territory along the Red Sea last month. The Associated Press reports the Houthis on Sunday advanced in Taiz, capturing the town of Turba. This potentially cuts off a key road linking the provincial city of Taiz from the de facto Yemeni government capital of Aden in the far south. Aya Boutraoui, NPR News, Dubai.
4: This year's Nobel Prize in Physiology or Medicine has been awarded to German scientists Peter Hegemann and Georg Nagel and American scientist Carl Deisseroth. Are being honored for discoveries leading to better investigations of the brain. 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
7: Live from News 88.7 in Houston, I'm Shelby Rose. Three Houston police officers opened fire on a woman they say refused to follow their commands after she allegedly shot a man in Northwest Houston. This all happened Sunday morning off Pinemont Drive. Police say a woman shot a man, then went back and shot him again before officers found her outside an apartment complex.
8: Officers immediately began to give verbal commands, and the suspect refused to comply. At some point during this encounter, three officers feared for their safety and discharged their weapons multiple times.
7: HPD says two guns were recovered from the woman. She and the man she's accused of shooting are both in critical condition. None of the officers, though, were injured. Funding for 11 HIV care organizations, including four in Houston, recently lost $45 million in funding from the Center for Disease Control. Carl Schmidt, executive director of the HIV and Hepatitis Policy Institute, says the loss is critical.
9: They're the ones who are educating people about HIV, how to prevent it, testing people, linking people, and providing PrEP, which are drugs that prevent HIV.
7: Schmidt says Houston-based organizations could get help from the city, but without federal support, other organizations in Texas and nationwide could be forced to shut down. The leading candidates for Harris County Judge, Republican Orlando Sanchez and Democrat Letitia Plummer, spoke Sunday at a forum organized by the Metropolitan Organization. Both candidates agreed on the need to fully fund Harris Health. Here's former Houston City Council member Plummer.
10: It is critical. It is a catch-all because our governor has not expanded Medicaid, which means we have to make sure that we take care of folks that don't have insurance.
7: And here's former Harris County Treasurer Sanchez.
11: For years, I've been fighting to increase the amount of level one trauma centers in Harris County. We're the third largest county in the United States. We only have two level one trauma centers.
7: Plummer and Sanchez also found common ground supporting additional flood remediation resources. And the Texans lost their fourth consecutive game to start the NFL season. It was a 34-30 loss to the Dallas Cowboys. I'm Shelby Rose, News 88.7.
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13: No matter where you are, it's Texas Standard Time on this Monday, the 5th of October, the start of a new work week for many. I'm David Brown, and in Washington this morning, nine people are heading back to work, and their jobs have an outsized influence on the lives of virtually every American. We're talking about the justices of the U.S. Supreme Court returning to the bench today for the start of a new term, and they do so at a moment when the institution itself is under quite a bit of scrutiny. Americans have long argued over Supreme Court decisions, of course. What's different now is the degree to which many are questioning the court itself and whether their decisions are based on law or politics. The numbers are rather striking. A new Gallup survey puts approval of the Supreme Court at just 34%, with trust in the federal judiciary at 46%. That's at or near historic lows. And that matters because the court begins another term with some deeply consequential and politically charged questions headed its way, questions that could affect universities, voting, presidential power, the rights of defendants, among other issues. You know, to some, it may feel like we were just talking about the big Supreme Court cases that came out at the end of the last term. Now, we don't know every case on the new docket yet, and there will surely be some big decisions in cases yet to be announced, but there are some things that we do already know, and here to break it down for us, Tara Grove, the Vinson and Elkins Chair in Law at UT Austin. Professor, welcome back to the Texas Standard.
14: Thanks so much for having me.
13: Professor, I want to start off by asking if there are any overarching themes that you're picking up on with the cases that we do know about in the upcoming term.
14: So I think we're gonna see a less blockbuster term than we saw last year. I think that it's hard to compete with things like birthright citizenship and tariffs. Right. And I think this term will get less attention from the broader media and the broader society. But I think there are going to be some really important cases about, for example, the scope of the government's power to regulate religion. I think there'll be some big cases about the Second Amendment, gun rights, and a lot of other issues that are percolating right now.
15: Well, let's talk about a case that's styled as Crowther versus Board of Regents of the University System of Georgia. Is this a case that has mostly local interest, or could this potentially reach how we do things in Texas or in universities in other places?
14: So I think this is a crucially important case across the country. So the question is, it's about Title IX of the Civil Rights Act, which bars sex discrimination for employers that receive federal funds. So this is the statute that governs universities. And the tricky thing about the case is whether employees can sue under the statute. So there are a couple of different employees that are suing in this case, claiming that they were discriminated against. One believes he was falsely accused of sexual harassment. Another, a coach, believes she was discriminated against on the basis of her sex when she was fired. So these are the kinds of situations that come up. This case actually involves some pretty tricky legal issues for law professors like me, fascinating legal issues. But the tricky thing is how we apply Supreme Court precedent in this case, because it's actually been a very, very long-standing Supreme Court precedent that students at universities can sue under Title IX for sex discrimination.
15: That's students we're talking about.
14: Yes. And that other people can sue on behalf of those students if they believe they were retaliated against. Mm-hmm. So employees can sue for retaliation when they've been trying to help students. So I think a lot of people would look at this and think, well, this is settled. You know, private parties can sue to enforce Title IX. Mm-hmm. And what the Supreme Court hasn't decided yet is whether employees can sue about what they allege to be sex discrimination against themselves.
15: Very interesting. We don't have much time here, but I want to touch on Viramontes versus Cook County, Illinois. This is a Second Amendment case, right?
14: Yeah. So this is Illinois' ban on assault weapons. A couple of states have banned assault weapons. And the question here is that okay under the Second Amendment? So the Supreme Court's test for the Second Amendment goes back and looks at history. They say they look at history and tradition.
15: Right.
14: And this is from a 2022 case. And so typically when the government regulates, you have to look back at some precedent from either the 17th or 18th century, or the 18th or 19th century, and figure out, like, is there something to justify this? Is there a similar government regulation from back then?
15: And of course, these new guns, the ones that we're talking about here, in this case, high capacity semi-automatic rifles, right? That did not exist back then.
14: Right. They did not exist in the 18th or 19th century, right? So the government won't have a directly analogous regulation. And the big question in the Supreme Court Second Amendment cases since 2022 is, well, how close does the analogy have to be? And I think that's what the Supreme Court is going to be facing here, too. And I think a lot of eyes are going to be on this case, because if it turns out that governments can't actually regulate assault weapons, I think that would be a real shock to a lot of people in our society.
15: We should point out that there's a big debate over the definition of assault weapons, and I'm sure that's something that the court will be picking apart in oral arguments.
14: Yeah.
15: Any other cases or issues that you're looking for to come up this term?
14: So I think there are going to be some really important issues about plaintiff's ability to sue federal officers for violating their constitutional rights. There's one case pending on that. I think this is a big issue in our society right now because there are suits pending. The Supreme Court may grant certiorari in the case involving the Ten Commandments in schools in Texas, which will obviously be of great interest to all people in our state.
15: Yeah.
14: And several other states have passed these laws as well. So I anticipate it's going to be a big term.
15: We've been speaking with Tara Grove, the Vincent and Elkins Chair in Law at UT Austin. Professor, thanks so much for joining us.
14: Thank you so much.
15: One of the red-hot congressional races getting outsized attention in Texas is between a Republican gun rights YouTuber and a child advocate and first-time Democratic candidate. They are both running to represent a vast congressional district, one that stretches from San Antonio across much of the Texas-Mexico border, talking about Texas's 23rd. Texas Public Radio's David Martin Davies has the story, but we must warn you, and parents a special heads up here, this story does include some vulgar language.
16: It's Saturday morning at a busy San Antonio shopping center. Volunteers have arrived for Brandon Herrera, the Republican nominee for the 23rd Congressional District of Texas. They're waving campaign signs at passing cars and offering them to potential supporters. I came to ask Herrera some questions about the race, but I was told by his campaign manager, Kimmy Gonzalez, that he wasn't there and he would never speak to me.
17: Kind of hoping to talk to Brandon.
18: No, he's not available.
17: Okay, any ideas how I can make that happen?
18: Not available, but thank you.
17: Anytime?
18: No, but not available. So thank you.
16: I told Gonzalez that if Herrera wouldn't agree to an interview, then I would have to use clips from his YouTube videos to report on the campaign.
17: Opportunity to respond to things?
18: No, we're good.
17: So otherwise, I'm going to have to just use what he's put online.
18: Go do what you need to do, and we'll do what we need to do. Thank you. I'm going to ask you to leave now, please, from our event.
17: I'm not going to leave because you told me to leave.
16: Since Herrera has become the Republican nominee for the 23rd, I've tried repeatedly to set up interviews with him, but with no success. Herrera is a firearms manufacturer and calls himself the AK guy. On YouTube, he has 4 million subscribers and recently posted a video complaining that the news media has been unfair to him because reporters have pulled clips of him saying vulgar things.
19: Yes, the mainstream media, including CNN, Rolling Stone, MSNBC, or MS Now, whatever the f*** they are now, pouring over hundreds of hours of my content, trying to find anything they can latch onto to try to make me seem like a piece of s***.
16: One of Herrera's YouTube clips that has attracted attention is from January 2023, when Herrera discusses the gun safety group Moms Demand Action founder, Shannon Watts. Okay, here is the offensive vulgar language that we can't avoid.
19: First off, I want to get it off my chest. I think Moms Demand Action is fucking stupid.
16: He then said a sexually explicit line that boils down to, just because you got pregnant doesn't mean I care about your political opinions, followed by,
19: the fact that you kept your trophy doesn't make you any less wrong about the dumb that you say.
16: Republican House Speaker Mike Johnson has endorsed and raised money for Herrera. Johnson was asked on CNN about Herrera's comments.
20: That's, look, detestable language. You know how I feel about all of that, Jake. But I also know Brandon Herrera has been out running a very effective campaign and explained to people that he has apologized for all that.
16: On that same Saturday, Herrera's Democratic opponent, Katie Padilla-Stout, met with block-walking volunteers in San Antonio in the parking lot of Ronald Reagan High School. She is an attorney representing children in the Texas foster care system and a former public school teacher. Padilla Stout says Herrera's comments should not be dismissed as just comedy.
21: So I think regardless of whether or not you say you're joking, there's still harm in rhetoric, and we still want someone who's serious about issues and is serious about this community representing us.
16: Padilla Stout says Herrera's online remarks put him out of step with the district. She is campaigning on the cost of living and access to health care. Herrera's signature issue was expanding access to guns, including a national right to conceal and carry. Herrera is endorsed by President Trump, who won the district by about 15 points in 2024. The Cook Political Report rates the Texas 23rd as likely Republican. I'm David Martin Davies in San Antonio.

0: 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Again, that's texasstandard.org/talk. We've got a handful of comments already in social media, and I'll be back to share a few of those at the end of the show, David.
1: 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Coming up, the week in Texas music history. 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We'll have a closer look and much more as the Texas Standard continues. We are fast approaching 19 minutes past the hour, Texas Standard time.
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3: Start to your Monday, perhaps even a spotty shower along the coastline. That chance for rain today with some moisture still in place this afternoon at 20%. But most of us are going to stay nice and dry. A drop in the humidity for today, that's going to allow temperature readings to warm in the mid to upper 80s. So some normal temperatures. It's going to feel really nice out there with the lower humidity. Some lower rain chances later on this week. I'm ABC 13 meteorologist Alita Loresca for News 88.7.
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6: I'm Jason Mellard from the Center for Texas Music History at Texas State University. This week in Texas music history, let's visit with the George Jones of Texas blues. His name? George Jones. On October 5th, 1899, blues guitarist and singer George Jones, better known as Little Hat Jones, was born in Bowie County. He worked on his family's farm as a teenager to earn money for his first guitar. The Little Hat name supposedly originated with a torn hat Jones once wore during a construction job in the Dallas area, a cautionary tale on the enduring legacy of mundane fashion choices. After years of developing his talent in Northeast Texas and then San Antonio, Little Hat finally had the chance to record in 1929 for an OK Records session that yielded the tracks New 216 Blues and Two String Blues.

0: Jones signed a contract with OK and produced four more 78 RPM records, including a reworking of W.C. Handy's song Long Gone, retitled Kentucky Blues. Jones is also known for accompanying singer Texas Alexander on a handful of OK sides also recorded in those San Antonio sessions, including 98 Degree Blues, a tune about an infamous local layabout that Lightnin' Hopkins would later rework as Buddy Brown's Blues.
1: You like Buddy Brown.
0: Jones performed throughout Texas, Louisiana, and into Mexico and crossed musical paths with the likes of Jimmy Rogers and T-Texas Tyler along the way. His appearance on folk and blues compilations in the 1960s brought renewed interest to his work, as did his inclusion on the soundtrack of the 2001 film Ghost World. While his recorded output was modest, as a collaborator and inspiration for Texas Alexander and Lightnin' Hopkins, Little Hat Jones made significant contributions to a brand of Blind Lemon Jefferson-inspired guitar that resonates in Texas and far beyond. And you can hear music from the Lone Star State 24/7 on the Texas Music Experience at tmx.fm. For the Texas Standard, I'm Jason Mellard.
2: And you're listening to the Texas Standard. I'm Laura Rice. The Texas

0: This legislature passed a law last year aimed at clarifying when doctors can legally perform abortions in medical emergencies, the one narrow exception to the state's strict abortion ban. Physicians who advocated for the legislation are now working to ensure women and physicians know their rights. KUT's Olivia Aldridge spoke with doctors about what they think is working under the law and what's still unknown.
1: Ever since most abortions became illegal in Texas in 2021, doctors have said the law was unclear about what defined a medical emergency, and the consequences are major if they get it wrong. Up to $100,000 in fines, the loss of their medical license, and even extensive prison time. That's why many physicians urged legislators to pass Senate Bill 31, also known as the Life of the Mother Act. Among them was Dallas-area doctor Deborah Fuller, who testified for its House companion bill in 2025.
2: I'm testifying for this bill because I know this bill will help save women's lives.
1: Legislators on both sides of the aisle supported the law too. It represented a tiny sliver of common ground on abortion. It clarified that a pregnant person's death or impairment does not have to be imminent before a doctor can step in, and the doctors can discuss abortion while considering if it's the best treatment option. It also confirmed that the burden of proof is on the state to demonstrate that no reasonable doctor would have provided an abortion in the same situation. Now, more than a year later, Fuller says she believes the law is helping doctors.
3: The angst that might come, the confusion that might come across prior to SB 31 has really lessened.
1: But she also thinks there's work left to do to educate pregnant women throughout the state about their rights under the law.
3: Most of them have not heard of it at all.
1: Fuller is now on the advisory committee for Asking for a Mom, a campaign to ensure that pregnant women and their loved ones are informed about the law. It's a project of the Texas Campaign for Mothers, a nonprofit that lobbied for SB 31. The group defines itself as nonpartisan, but has several influential Republicans on its advisory board. Asking for a Mom puts information on a website and on brightly colored flyers for doctors to keep inside their clinics. Fuller hopes these resources will arm women with the knowledge they need ahead of any emergency that might arise.
3: In an obstetrical emergency, it would be very unusual for someone to access a law to find out, oh, what is and what isn't happening, what is and isn't covered, where am I in this legislation?
1: Patients are only one half of the equation. The other is doctors. Senate Bill 31 requires Texas OBGYNs, ER doctors, and family medicine physicians to receive online training on the law to renew their licenses with the Texas Medical Board. It walks through how to handle a few specific scenarios, like an ectopic pregnancy, premature water breaks, and a woman who needs chemotherapy for cancer treatment. Doctors should be allowed to terminate a pregnancy in those cases. But that process only happens every 2 years, so some doctors haven't received the training yet. Asking for a Mom is trying to bridge those gaps by hosting trainings at medical schools and other clinical settings. Austin OBGYN and med school professor Dr. Charles Brown helps lead these sessions.
4: Most practicing physicians don't spend their day reading legal journals. They take care of patients all day.
1: That's why he feels it's valuable to offer an in-person forum where medical professionals can ask questions and get up to speed, especially in light of reporting from ProPublica about women who've died when abortion care has been delayed.
4: Between that and the personal kinds of stories that I would hear at the medical meetings from my colleagues, I really felt like we needed to clear the air to try and get back on track to let the physicians do what they know how to do.
1: Brown estimates he's visited at least a dozen medical residency programs to provide in-person training. The questions he gets from participants, he says, tend to be legal rather than medical.
4: All the OB-GYN doctors know what to do. They need to have the confidence they can legally do it, so they will do it.
1: The Texas Medical Board's training emphasizes that doctors are able to lean on their judgment in emergencies. That does not mean that all physicians would necessarily agree with the decision. It says that as long as you're practicing evidence-based medicine and documenting your decision-making, the risk of prosecution is low. But some physicians still have concerns. Dr. Domla Carzan in Houston has joined multiple lawsuits involving Texas's abortion laws. Even after the Life of the Mother Act, she thinks the ban's exception could be confusing.
5: I think there's still so much fear, and so people aren't 100% certain. If providers aren't 100% certain, they're going to delay.
1: There are documented cases of delays in Texas that have put women in life-threatening and even fatal situations. It may take time before data is available that can shed light on whether Senate Bill 31 is having life-saving effects. Initial Texas Health and Human Services data shows that a few more abortions were performed under the emergency exception during the first 6 months of 2026, compared to the same period last year. But in the meantime, Dr. Charles Brown says he's hopeful.
4: You know, time will tell if it's going to be as effective as intended, but I'm trying to make it as effective as it can be.
1: Brown says he's committed to spreading the word, one training at a time. I'm Olivia Aldridge in Austin.
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7: I'm Dominic Anthony Walsh, and I cover Houston City Hall for News 88.7. 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
9: Live from the Texas Newsroom, I'm Shelby Rose. President Trump is headed back to Texas for a third time this month. He will campaign for Republican candidates in San Antonio on Wednesday. Democratic Congressman Joaquin Castro posted a video asking Trump to visit the Dilley Detention Center.
10: And so, President Trump, you're coming to San Antonio. I would invite you to go to Dilley to see what Stephen Miller, who sits with you in the White House, has done to these children. To see the lifelong lasting trauma he's caused to these kids.
9: Trump is scheduled to appear Wednesday at the Freeman Coliseum with Republican Carlos de la Cruz. Meanwhile, opponents of a planned ICE detention facility marched through San Antonio's east side Saturday as local officials increasingly look to legal action to try to halt the project. The San Antonio Report's Diego Medell has more.
11: Hundreds of protesters marched from Davis Middle School towards the 640,000 square foot warehouse located on Southeast Loop 410 that ICE plans to turn into a processing facility for up to 1,500 people per day. For some of the people making that walk, the fight over the facility is taking place in their backyards. That includes Eastside resident and high school teacher Sharon Lundy. She says her family isn't directly affected by immigration enforcement. But that doesn't mean she can look the other way.
12: Sometimes we have a tendency, just as humans, to think if something's not affecting us directly, then it's not my problem, it's not my fight. But this is everyone's fight.
11: ICE expects the facility to open this winter. I'm Diego Medell in San Antonio.
9: State Senator Angela Paxton is taking an active role in electing Republicans next month, including her estranged husband. She's featured in a new ad encouraging voters to support the Republican ticket.
13: It's not as much about the individual players on the team. It's about getting the whole team across the finish line.
9: Angela Paxton does not mention her husband by name. She filed for divorce from Ken Paxton after 38 years of marriage, citing adultery. He's currently in a tight race for U.S. Senate. Funding for 11 HIV care organizations, including four in Houston, recently lost $45 million in funding from the Center for Disease Control. Carl Schmidt, executive director of the HIV and Hepatitis Policy Institute, says the loss is critical.
14: They're the ones who are educating people about HIV, how to prevent it, testing people, linking people, and providing PrEP, which are drugs that prevent HIV.
9: And without federal support, other organizations in Texas and nationwide could be forced to shut down. I'm Shelby Rose in the Texas Newsroom.
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16: 33 minutes past the hour, Texas Standard Time. I'm David Brown. We are not endorsing theft here at the Standard. But let's face it, some items are easier to steal than others. A candy bar, piece of fruit, child's play, as they say. But what about something far less accessible, even buried deep underground, like crude oil? Well, oil theft may not be straightforward, but it does happen. Just ask Sarah Stogner, district attorney for the 143rd Judicial District in West Texas. That's an area that includes Ward, Reeves, and Loving counties between El Paso and Midland. She recently wrote an op-ed about the growing problem of oil field larceny, something many Texans may not realize is a thing. District Attorney Stogner, welcome to the Texas Standard.
17: Thanks for having me.
16: First, give us a sense of how illegal drilling works in West Texas. I struggle conceptualizing it because, you know, you think of the logistics and complexities involved with extraction of oil and gas. How can someone sort of sneakily start pumping oil?
17: Yeah, well, I would say it's not so much clandestine drilling. What it is it's people who are taking advantage of the trust system that the upstream oil and gas is built on, which means when we produce oil, it comes up with oil, water, and natural gas.
16: Right.
17: And it goes to what we call a tank battery to be separated, where the gas either gets sent to sale or flared, the water gets hauled away and reinjected in a disposal well, and the oil gets hauled away and put into a pipeline to go down to the coast to be refined.
16: Right.
17: And so what we're seeing a lot of is people in that midstream sector that are responsible for taking either the water or the oil from the tank battery to disposal or to sale. And when they should only be hauling water, for example, they get a little oil and they're skimming oil and taking that and selling it is most.
16: That is fascinating and a very clear explanation of that separation process, I must say. I understand, though, that your office has recently prosecuted a few of these kinds of cases. Can you tell us about the scope of these operations? How big are they and how are they able to sell their product? Just people in Houston saying, yeah, I'll take it.
17: Yeah, no, it's how different permit holders get it into the system, right? So waste haulers aren't allowed to be hauling oil. They're only supposed to be hauling waste. But if a waste hauler picks up oil and they get pulled over, DPS or the police have no way of knowing what's in that tank. It's really difficult roadside to tell. And so they're able to move it to a facility that's then legally able to sell it, and it gets entered into commerce. And so what we're seeing is waste people paying drivers cash to steal the oil, which is never proper. A waste hauler should never be getting paid money for oil.
16: How organized is this process? Is there like a cartel that's behind this? And how big of an issue is this for the local economy?
17: Yeah, I would say just like anything else, yes, there's some really large cartel-related entities. And then you've also got Joe Bob with the truck that knows where to go and how to get it into market. So I think
16: very
17: we have all extremes.
16: What have you concluded that the state or that officials could do to try to crack down on this more effectively?
17: Yeah. I mean, first of all, we need the Railroad Commission to properly train people and enforce the rules. That's the first thing, right? When people have delinquent P5s or they're not turning in their water injection numbers, those kinds of things, we need to pull permits for people who are not strictly in compliance.
16: P5s are a kind of permit, I presume. Is that right?
17: Correct. That's the right to do anything within the Railroad Commission's jurisdiction. You can't haul water, produce oil. You can't do anything without a P5.
16: So crack down on those.
17: Right. And unfortunately, it's easier to get a P5 than it is to get a barber's license in the state of Texas, right? There's no training required. It's literally a one-page form, and I think it's $750. So it's really easy to start a company and to purport to be legitimate. And then what they're doing is they're using these allegedly legitimate companies to do illegitimate things. The other thing I think we need to do is I think we need to make it mandatory for operators to report when there's been a theft, because unfortunately, a lot of times what happens is you've got an insider guy that's leaving a gate unlocked or somehow enabling this theft. He gets terminated and then it's not reported. So he goes on to a different company. And if we want to truly shut down the theft, then we need to hold the bad guys accountable and we need to make sure that we're properly reporting, investigating, and prosecuting the crimes, which requires training law enforcement, having them understand the oil and gas industry, what to look for, and how to do this safely.
16: Sarah Stogner is district attorney for the 143rd Judicial District, about halfway between El Paso and Midland. District Attorney Stogner, thank you so much for taking time to talk with us on the Texas Standard. We certainly do appreciate it.
17: Thanks. Anytime.
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21: It's a Texas Standard. I'm Angela Cocherga. Sometimes you know you're getting closer to home just by listening to the people around you. Roberto Jose Andrade Franco wrote he gets that feeling at the airport gate, waiting for a flight back home to El Paso. There's the familiar mix of English and Spanish, a fellow traveler wearing a UTEP cap, little signs of the place he loves. He brings that perspective to the October issue of Texas Highways, dedicated to El Paso, which takes readers through El Paso's food, history, landscape, and culture, and more, and across the river to Ciudad Juarez. Roberto Jose Andrade Franco is the issue's guest editor, and we welcome him here to the Texas Standard. Hi, Roberto.
22: Hello, Angela. Thank you for having me.
21: Well, you write that there's nowhere you'd rather live than the El Paso-Juarez border. I fully understand that. When you got the chance to help shape an entire issue about home, what did you most want readers to understand?
22: I think I wanted them to understand the uniqueness compared to the rest of Texas and, frankly, compared to the rest of the country. I've been fortunate enough to live in other parts of the country and other parts of Texas, but there's something that just always kind of that brought me back home, right? It could be simple things like eating menudo with bolillo instead of tortilla, or even the elotes being white corn instead of yellow corn. But, you know, it's those tiny little differences that really make up home. So that's what I wanted the readers to understand.
21: The issue explores the mission trail, including the Isleta mission and its continuing importance to the Tigua community. What can visitors learn about the indigenous history of this region and the people carrying traditions forward?
22: I think that history was here before it was the history of Texas, right? I think being the westernmost part of the state, we're a little bit more removed from the Texas history so far as all the revolution and all that. And frankly, before any of that, it was the indigenous history here, right? The history of the Spanish and obviously the indigenous aspect of it. And that all feeds into what El Paso is and what it became. And not just El Paso, but the entire region, El Paso and Juarez. And, you know, you go to the missions and it's still very much a part of the community. I mean, we're in Hermes season and there's always something going on there, right? Once Christmas comes around, it's just, it's not the past, it's the present. And that's deeply part of what it is to grow up here.
21: Well, we have to talk food. There's menudo, Juarez-style burritos, colitas de pavo, and of course, very strong opinions about Chico's tacos. What's a food that you'd put in front of a visitor to help them understand this region?
22: I think the burritos. The burritos are definitely, I would call them kind of like the national food of the borderland. It turns out several places have these kind of like origin stories where they claim some sort of birthright for the burrito. Juarez, El Paso has one of them as well. And I think that's the food that really captures more so than anything the distinctiveness, right? That here you kind of grew up eating more flour tortillas than corn tortillas. Obviously, corn tortillas are very much a part of the diet here as well, but it was always burritos. It was always like that fast food, extra fast food to just stop somewhere along the way and pick them up. It was something that you would just eat at home. It was something that you could eat on the road. And so, yeah, I would say the burritos were definitely the place where I would take people.
21: And I have to say, you know, our friends in San Antonio and Austin, sometimes I think they call them breakfast tacos, but they look like burritos to me. At least when I have. And Dallas, too. Well, where did we get the name burrito? I thought that was interesting to explain that.
22: Well, part of this creation story or myth, or I'm not entirely sure what to call it, but is that a man used to sell these, what we wouldn't know now as burritos, out of the back of a donkey, burrito in Spanish. And that's where the name comes from.
21: So the donkey would pull his cart, or he'd have them on the donkey and sell them. Very interesting. So we've got it to the uninitiated. You have to explain what Chico's tacos are. Those tacos floating in a soup-like red sauce. And why are there very differing opinions on these tacos?
22: Yeah, I mean, that's what they are, right? Almost like a flauta-shaped piece of food. I'm not even sure what to call it. And they're just soaked in this this tomato sauce with what seems to be very cheap type of cheese. And, you know, some people love them. Some people are indifferent about them. But I think what that kind of comes back to is, you know, long before the internet made these kind of foodie places well-known outside the community, that was the one thing that you kind of missed when you left home, mm-hmm. right? That you couldn't find that type of food anywhere else. And it wasn't so much that it was delicious, even though, you know, if you enjoy that, then you might think that, but it was something that you could only find there, right? That, you know, now increasingly you find people from El Paso going to other places in Austin and San Antonio and Dallas that have created these sorts of inspiration of what Chico's Tacos is. But back then, you know, you really couldn't find that. And that was the one thing that you would eat that was uniquely to this place.
21: Yeah, those mounds of cheap yellow cheese. And it was affordable, so that was why families also enjoyed it. What you have also talk about are beautiful Franklin Mountains within the city limits that are available for hiking. And there's the art scene that stretches from neighborhood murals to museums and independent galleries. If you had one day to show someone your El Paso, where would you take them?
22: I think somewhere along the mountain. You know, one of those things that once you move away, you don't realize what you're missing until you just don't see them. And one of those things was the mountains. You know, I could look out my backyard right now and there's the mountains, and they become just such a part of the everyday landscape that essentially they become invisible because they're there all the time, right? You take them for granted, and it's not till you live somewhere else and you get to other geographic places of Dallas and you know, those mountains aren't there. So I would say the mountains are definitely definitely the place that I would take someone so they could see a different side of El Paso that isn't anywhere else in Texas.
21: I know when I moved away, too, it felt strange to just have these flat areas and no mountains. So I get what you're saying. Well, what do you think most people get wrong about El Paso, especially many of those who just drive through here?
22: I think exactly that is just almost like a way station, right? I think historically that's what it's been perceived at. And you know, right now it's almost like a place where you stop on your way to Phoenix or to other parts of Texas if you're going towards the east. El Paso is one of the biggest cities in Texas. And I think people just kind of drive past it, right? I think also the geography plays a role in that, where if you just cross through I-10, the way it's shaped, you know, you kind of figure it's a smallish place because you could cross I-10 and 20 minutes, 30 minutes maybe, right? But it extends north and south as well as east and west. So I would say that, right? And along with that comes its own unique culture, its own unique history. And this mix with the border having a huge impact on this, that makes El Paso different from any other place in Texas and frankly, the country.
21: I couldn't agree more. So definitely worth a stop. Get off of I-10 and take a look around. And you can certainly look at the issue of Texas Highways, edited by Roberto Jose Andrade Franco. He's a reporter and guest editor of the October issue, and it's devoted to El Paso. You can find that issue at texashighways.com. And we have more online at texasstandard.org. Roberto, thank you so much for joining us.
22: Thank you very much for having me, Angela.
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0: It is the Texas Standard here on News 88.7. Good morning. I'm Jack Williams. We're 10 minutes away from a Monday edition of Hello Houston. We say good morning to Tessa Barrera. Good morning, Tessa.
2: Hey, good morning, Jack. Good morning to all of our friends. It is going to be a really good Monday here on Hello Houston. We're going to talk about President Donald Trump's third trip he is taking to Texas. That is three trips to our home state in less than a month. And it really just reinforces the importance that we play in the midterm. So we're going to talk about that during headlines. Also, I had the opportunity to have a chat with a former member of Hell's Angels, infamous biker gang, and really his road to redemption. He's got a new book out. His name is Joby Walters. So I'll be able to share that with listeners. Plus, we have HPM reporter Bianca Seward. She is breaking down financial practices at Barbers Hill ISD. So among it being Monday, we have a lot to chat about, and we of course hope you'll join us.
0: 77 degrees right here at the University of Houston at 10:50.
16: It's a Texas Standard. I'm David Brown. If you filled up lately, you don't need us to tell you fuel prices are high, but something interesting's happening at the pump right now. Prices are finally beginning to ease somewhat, just not nearly back to where they were prior to the war with Iran. Regular gasoline averaging about $4.37 a gallon nationally on this Monday. Here in Texas, that number is closer to $3.91. Diesel is another story, however. Nationally, the average price per gallon is about $6.32. Here in Texas, closer to $5.74. It's nearly $2.50 a gallon more than Texans were paying a year ago. Both gas and diesel have come down over the past week, but diesel in particular remains close to record territory. Question here, why are prices finally moving lower? A sign of better things to come or not so much? Matt Smith is top energy analyst at Kepler, and he joins us every couple of weeks here on The Standard. Matt, welcome back.
3: Thanks, David.
16: Let's talk gas, or petrol, as you might say, Matt. We are hearing that more oil is passing through the Strait of Hormuz. I think I saw a big article in the New York Times last week. What's actually happening right now? How much, broadly speaking, is getting out across the Middle East compared to, you know, pre-conflict levels?
3: Yeah, sure. And that's the trouble, David. It ebbs and flows. So in the last couple of weeks, we've really seen volumes increasing. So just passing through the Strait of Hormuz, we've been getting closer to normal levels there. But it's come back again because over the last week, we've had renewed attacks from Iran. You know, that's the most leverage that they have, is to be able to slow these flows. And so we've seen them ramping up attacks. But there's a couple of things to bear in mind here. When you look at the total Middle East, as in you've got the ability to reroute this crude via different pipelines and different load points, we've actually seen them, even just now, they're about 90% of pre-conflict levels if you take Iran out of the situation. Yeah.
16: Wow.
3: But that's another thing too. Iran actually hasn't exported anything since August. because the blockade is working so well. And so there's that piece of it. The other piece too is that it's very different between crude and products. We're seeing a lot of crude passing through the strait on these VLCCs, very large crude carriers. They carry 2 million barrels. So you don't need a whole lot of those to get through for a lot of volume to be passing. But on the product side of things, we've been seeing that very, very slow because of all the refinery issues in the Middle East. And so that's adding to the global pressure that we're seeing on the refined product prices.
16: You know, on the diesel front, I know there have been a lot of saber rattling from the administration over diesel right. prices. There was a concern that global demand for diesel, U.S. diesel, was driving up costs for U.S. customers, and the administration had been talking maybe there should be some kind of ban on diesel exports to push prices lower. Then we saw last week Europe releasing barrels of diesel from their strategic reserves yep. instead, I guess, to hold off on a U.S. diesel ban. Are these positive developments or a mistake from both sides? I mean, we are seeing diesel prices moving lower, right?
3: Yeah. So we'll take each in turn, right? So if we look at the U.S. side of things, a diesel ban wouldn't work. Just because, yes, it would drive down prices on the Gulf Coast because we've got all the refineries there. Mm-hmm. You know, there'd be much more production than consumption, so inventories would start to build. But it would then cause these refiners to shut in. It would cause gasoline prices to rise. So even the U.S. Energy Secretary came out and said, I think this would be a bad idea. But this was used as a bargaining chip. And so the U.S. essentially put Europe under pressure to release from their reserves because they said, otherwise, we're going to put an export ban in place. And that would hurt Europe more because Europe gets a lot of diesel from the U.S. And you just see prices skyrocketing. And so it's a positive thing for Europe in that their release is forcing them to release more of their barrels. But thank goodness we didn't see the export ban in the U.S.
16: Yeah, I know there's a Dallas Fed energy survey that came out last week. We don't have yeah. much time, but what are they saying about forecasts on prices, and how does it jive with what you're hearing?
3: So one of the questions in that, they were looking at what will WTI, that U.S. benchmark, be by the end of this year.
16: West Texas Intermediate, yeah.
3: Yeah, exactly, yeah. And they said between $80 to $90, that was the most popular answer. And that feels fair. We may see it a little bit higher than that as well, just if this conflict reignites. And honestly, David, that's the real worry here, is that we see re-escalation, particularly as we move closer to the midterm elections. You know, Iran will be incentivized to cause a bit of trouble here.
16: Matt Smith, Senior Oil Analyst at Kepler. Matt, thanks so much for the update, and we'll talk again soon.
3: Speak soon. Thanks, David.
16: And you are listening to the Texas Standard. Assistant Digital Editor Raul Alonso joins us, as promised, with more of the talk of Texas. Howdy, Raul.
1: Hello, David. Well, as I mentioned earlier in the show, we are talking community safety this week, specifically what it is exactly that folks feel makes a community safe to begin with. So this topic came to mind in light of recent high-profile shootings by ICE officers in Texas and the ongoing backlash against flock security cameras, both headlines having touched off conversations around community safety, namely the presence of immigration officers on city streets, as well as the expanding presence of surveillance devices. So heavier policing, surveillance, there are certainly calls for both to be eased or even removed from our streets. But then, of course, there are many who do feel safer having them. And then you've got those who are in favor of one, but not the other. So there are many things, of course, that make up the infrastructure of community safety. So that's why this week I'm asking listeners more broadly, what makes a community safe? In what ways can policy, municipal services, culture, or other aspects contribute to a safer community? Is there something in your own neck of the woods that makes you feel particularly safe living there? We've already received a few thoughts on social media. Over on Facebook, Tyler Malloy says, "What would make communities safer? A bigger safety net. Higher minimum wage, universal health care, properly funded schools, and economic opportunity. In summary, well-intentioned policy." There are also quite a few folks highlighting the importance of knowing your neighbors. Also on Facebook, Jimmy Kelly writes that caring neighbors who look out for one another and vote for the public good contribute to safety in a community. Same for Alberto Alfaro, who points to neighbors watching out for each other. So those are just a couple of comments. I've certainly love to hear from more of our listeners with an emphasis on here. 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Mm.
16: Yeah, that'd be a lot of fun. TexasStandard.org/talk. Did I get that right?
1: That is correct. 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
16: Assistant Digital Editor Ro Alonzo with the Talk of Texas. Let us hear some talk from you. You know, when parents are deported, what happens to the kids who remain in the U.S.? We'll hear from the author of a new report exploring that issue, more common than many might imagine. Also, ever get so stressed you want to scream? Now a place for Texans to vent. We'll hear the where, why, and how, and a new encyclopedia that may or may not help settle some long smoldering arguments over barbecue. All that and more on tomorrow's edition of the Biggest Little News Broadcast in Texas. Till Tuesday, I'm David Brown, wishing you all the very best from the Texas Capital City.
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1: It's a minute before 11 o'clock here at News 88.7. Good morning, I'm Jack Williams. We had some rain over the weekend. Some of that could stick around for today, possibly tonight as well. The high of around 86 today, a slight chance of showers tonight. Some of those showers stick around, about a 20% chance of rain, the low around 73. Tomorrow, it's going to be a nice day, sunny. The high not quite as hot as it's been, about 88 degrees. Tomorrow night's low 73 with partly cloudy skies. We have a few clouds around right now here at our studios at the University of Houston, 77 degrees. 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It's a service of the University of Houston. It's 11 o'clock.
2: Welcome to Hello Houston. Coming up this hour, the president is headed back to Texas for a rally featuring Ken Paxton. What might this tell us about the state of the race and the importance of Texas for the midterms? We'll discuss this and more of today's top headlines. I'm Ernie Manous.
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5: Live from NPR News, I'm Lakshmi Singh. Dennis Hastert, the former House Speaker who was tied to a child sex abuse scandal, has died. NPR's Claudia Grisales reports the Illinois Republican was 84 years old.
6: The coroner's office in Kendall County, Illinois, said they were notified of Hastert's death Saturday evening. The coroner said the Plano, Illinois resident was pronounced deceased at his residence while in hospice care. He died of natural causes. The former lawmaker was the longest-serving Republican Speaker of the House before leaving Congress in 2007. In 2016, his political legacy was tarnished after he admitted in court to having sexually abused teenage boys during his years as a high school teacher and wrestling coach. He was sentenced to 15 months in federal prison after making hush money payments to cover it up. Claudia Rizales, NPR News.
5: A former Libyan operative charged in connection with the Pan Am flight bombing over Lockerbie nearly 40 years ago is now scheduled to stand trial starting January 19th. This morning, a U.S. district judge set a new date. It was postponed in August, days before the trial was scheduled to begin then. Abu Aguila Mohammed Masoud Kher al-Marimi is accused of engineering the bomb that took down Pan Am Flight 103 over Lockerbie, Scotland on December 21, 1988. 259 people on the flight and 11 people on the ground were killed. The victims included 35 Syracuse University students who were studying abroad. The British Navy says five oil tankers were struck in major waterways in the Middle East over the weekend. NPR's Hadil Al-Shalchi has details.
7: The United Kingdom Maritime Trade Operations Center, which is run by the British Navy, said a crew was safe and an investigation was underway after a commercial tanker reported explosions near the Bab el-Mandeb Strait. Bab el-Mandeb is an alternate waterway on the Red Sea used to transport oil. Saudi ships have been targeted there by the Iranian-backed Yemeni Houthi rebels. In separate incidents, four tankers were struck transiting the Strait of Hormuz on Saturday and Sunday, according to the British organization. One vessel suffered damage to its engine room. It was unclear who launched those attacks. Oil has been flowing more steadily in recent weeks as the U.S. military, which maintains a blockade of Iranian ports, guides vessels across the strait. It has yet to recover its pre-war mark. Hadil Al-Shalchi, NPR News, Istanbul.
5: Several top congressional Democrats are urging the Federal Aviation Administration not to roll back a requirement that U.S. airlines must keep epinephrine on their flights in the event of a medical emergency. More than a dozen lawmakers, including Senators Chuck Schumer and Tammy Duckworth, sent a letter to strongly lobby for easy access to a self-administered drug to treat severe allergic reactions or other medical emergencies. From Washington, this is NPR News.
8: Live from News 88.7 in Houston, I'm Shelby Rose. Houston police are looking for a suspect who they say fired several shots into an Amazon delivery vehicle. This happened in North Houston early in the morning yesterday. Police say the driver was in the middle of delivering packages when she heard gunshots. She was not injured during the ordeal. A SWAT team ended up getting called to try to bring the suspect out of a house they thought he had gone into. However, they no longer believe he was ever barricaded inside. Multiple outlets report that police lost track of the suspect and are now asking for any information to help bring him into custody. The man is described as in his 50s with a medium build. Today is the last day to register to vote for the November midterm election. Houston Public Media's Kyle McClanahan shows how residents can check their registration status.
9: Texas law requires eligible citizens to register 30 days before Election Day, meaning that October 5th is the last day to register for the November 3rd midterm election. Residents can check their registration status on the Texas Secretary of State website. Voters can also update their voter registration on the same website. To update your registration, you'll need a driver's license or ID card, social security number, and voter registration card number. Those who are not registered to vote must either do so in person or by mail by sending a filled-out application to their local voter registration office. Early voting for the November 3rd midterm election begins October 19th. I'm Kyle McClanahan in Houston.
8: Harris County officials have launched a new program aiming at helping domestic violence survivors. The goal is to be able to help these individuals get their hands on protective orders and connect with resources to leave abusive relationships. The program is called POET, or Protective Order Extended Team. This group of people will focus on outreach and education for people all across Harris County. Social workers and other trained individuals will work with different agencies to provide danger assessments and safety planning for people seeking to get out of harm's way. Well, it is currently 79 degrees here on the University of Houston campus. I'm Shelby Rose, News 88.7.
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1: And happy Monday.
2: Tessa, you were talking about how it already kind of feels like fall out there this morning.
3: Oh, it was. This is crispy to me. It was nice. I turned off my AC. I even rolled down my window a little bit.
1: Ooh.
3: And on the drive in. So I'm really liking this weather. And yesterday was a little muggy. We were out for the Cowboys Texans game, which. Ugh, can't believe we lost to Dallas, whatever.
1: This isn't sounding good to me so far.
3: No, well, that was fine. I mean, we were a house divided. My brother was there were so many Cowboys fans there over at Reliant. But it was a good game. It was an exciting game. At least they put on a show and...
1: Yeah.
3: Anyway, how are you liking the weather? I saw you got your decorations up.
1: I got a bunch of them up. I'm very happy to have my inflatables out.
3: Beautiful. And, your gorgeous inflatables. That one is tall. You do have a rather tall one.
1: I have a 12-foot Mr. Pumpkin head, and he looms over the front door. And then I found the trees. I forgot I had inflatable trees. So I put one up, but I got another one. I got to find another outlet for that one. But yeah, I'm getting into the spirit. Though it's still going to be kind of warm over the next 2 weeks. We're still going to hit high 80s or low 90s for the highs.
3: Listen, so. 80 degrees might as well be 60
1: but the
3: here.
1: Evenings are going to get a little cooler.
3: A little crispy.
1: A little better for sleeping.
3: Very nice.
1: Busy weekend.
3: Yeah.
1: Busy weekend for you. You went out of town. You came back. You went to the game.
3: Well, we had the Greek festival. We had our remote at the Greek fest.
1: I hope you all enjoyed that. We had a blast doing it, and it's fun to get the show out there.
3: It is. So I think we had a few technical difficulties, but we're getting the kinks out, and we had a great time. Our team did great out there, and it was nice to finish the week like that. Yeah. But yeah, I had to hit the road to Corpus. We used public transportation to use Metro to get to the airport. We thought ourselves very smart and lovely to get over to Hobby. And yeah, then rode back with my brother yesterday, and I slept because I was hanging out with my niece and she just wore me out. So I slept for the 3-hour road trip. It was nice.
1: I had the talk back on. It's the worst thing to do. I do the talk backs after Broadway shows when they're at the Hobby Center.
3: Right.
1: So each run of a show, one night will be a talk back, and a bunch of those I do throughout the course of the year. But the problem is if it's not the night I see the show,
3: uh-huh.
1: I have to sit around all evening
3: and wait for the show to end
1: or something until like 9:30, and then I got to make sure I'm dressed and go back out. It's like I don't want to start my night now. Then of course my friend did that anti-MAME movie screening.
3: Okay, how was that?
1: It was fun. In anti-MAME, there's a scene where she has flaming MAMEs, she calls them, and they're cocktails that are lit on fire.
3: And you wanted to make those drinks.
1: Yes. So my friend did plan something, but it was more like he gave us each a cup of Sterno, basically, and he lit it, and at one point, one got knocked over, his whole counter caught fire.
3: What is Sterno?
1: It's that stuff that goes underneath, like, heat trays. So, like, if you've got food in a tray,
3: yeah.
1: You have that
3: like
1: little blue candle underneath
3: thank
1: it.
3: Thank you.
1: That's it. But I think there's supposed to be a cocktail with just a little flame on top, but we just had a cup of flame. That was fun. That was Saturday night. And then Sunday, just at home doing stuff, putting out more inflatables. And here we are, back into the week.
3: And now we're here so we can relax.
1: So we can relax. Let's get on to the headlines of the day. But quickly, I'll let you know, on today's show, we're going to talk about the school district. A school district that doubled their traditional educational fund
3: Barbara's
1: from $100
3: Hill.
1: Million
3: yep.
1: to $200 million. There's a lot of controversy around it. Bianca Seward will be here with us, and she's going to tell us what's going on there. Plus, there's a wonderful exhibit over at Asia Society, and in our producer spotlight, Laura Walker is going to take us there to tell us about that. We've got a city council member, Tiffany Thomas, will be here to join us, and a new episode of Techsperts.
3: Perfect.
1: Full show. Take us into the headlines.
3: I will. Okay, so Donald Trump is coming back to Texas, and this time he'll be in San Antonio for a rally featuring, drumroll please, Ken Paxton.
1: His best friend.
3: It's going to be on Wednesday, and like I mentioned, in San Antonio at the Freeman Coliseum. So this will be Trump's third trip to Texas in less than a month, which really hints to just how competitive the midterm elections are shaking out. The president was in Denton last week. He was urging Republicans to show up for Paxton at the polls. And as I mentioned, this visit comes on the heels of that visit to a truck manufacturing plant in Denton. And he's basically urging people to show up. Paxton did attend that event, but he was but he wasn't elected to speak. So it was only Trump talking. And remember, we just heard about those tape leaks last week.
1: Both sides.
3: I don't necessarily think either Trump or Paxton necessarily like each other, but they are certainly in the same rooms quite often this month.
1: As you were saying, so this tape leaks where basically Paxton is saying, I don't think the Trumpapalooza is helping me. Basically, what I sum it up is Trump stomping for me is not helping my campaign. Meanwhile, when Trump does talk about Paxton, he was like, I don't like the guy. I don't like the way he looks. I don't like the way he talks, but you might as well vote for him. Neither sounds like a really ringing endorsement from either side for the other. So this is going to be fascinating to watch.
3: Polling has consistently shown James Tallarico with a narrow lead over Paxton, which is a sight both unsettling and unfamiliar for Republicans in Texas because Republicans have had unified control of this state for decades. If you have any thoughts on this, of course, we welcome them. Call or text us 713-440-8870.
1: Before we get any further into it, though, my one thought on all of this is today is October 5th, and that means today is the last day to register to vote in the midterms. If you are not yet registered, please do. Please check to make sure your registration is still current. I always say go to vote.org, or you can look other places. Harris County has a place to look and all of that. But make sure you check and you're registered. And then if you are, great, you're ready for the election. If you're not, today's the last day to do it. And I think you have to go in live to sign up for it.
3: It's a great reminder.
1: Yeah.
3: And as we get into these midterms, you'll see just how significant Texas plays a role.
1: Well, the president wouldn't be coming here if it wasn't an important state. And so oftentimes we sit here and we think, what difference does Texas make? Obviously, it's going to make a big difference. The balance of the Senate and of the House is at play here. So we want to make sure you get out and vote. Either way, you have to have your voice heard so you can make a decision. But if the president's coming, you got to know they're worried.
3: That's right.
1: They don't think it's traditionally red here.
3: That's right.
1: Hey, well, traditionally it is. We don't know if they'll flip it. That's what we're saying.
3: Can it flip blue? I mean, that is the thought alone seems radical to me. But are some races, is there enough there for people to say, okay, let's go another route. Let's try something else.
1: And keep in mind, too, do not pay attention to the polls. I know I talk about polls. I'm a big believer in polls. We have seen consistently polls being incorrect. So if you're looking at a poll that says your candidate is winning, so you decide not to go and vote, don't. And if you're looking at one that says your candidate is falling behind, so you figure there's not a chance, no. Remember, these have been consistently wrong in the last few years, so get out there and vote regardless of what the polls tell you.
3: Yeah, that's right.
1: That's what I have to say.
3: Okay. Hey, so the other day, I got an opportunity to talk to this man named Joby Walters. He was in the legendary, infamous biker gang, the Hell's Angels. So Joby was feared and respected, and it was Sonny Barger who created the Oakland chapter of Hell's Angels that actually patched this guy in. So Joby, you know, basically lived the typical life of an outlaw. And he got busted on criminal racketeering charges. And then he went on the run. He eventually got intercepted by the FBI. And while incarcerated, he really turned his life around. So now this man, Joby, has written a book called Cut Free, A Hell's Angel Ride to Redemption. And I got a quick chance to chat with him. He tells his story with unflinching honesty. Would you like to hear it?
1: I would love to.
3: Okay, let's get into it. Joby Walters, thanks for making a little time for Hello Houston today.
4: I'm great. Thank you. Thanks for having me. What's going on here?
3: So I've got to ask, what was it that drew you into the legendary leader of the Hell's Angels, Sonny Barger? What was it that made you say, okay, I'm going to roll with these guys?
4: Well, it was prior to all that, you know, I grew up in a biker lifestyle. And then after coming back from the Army, I chased that biker lifestyle and a lot of other identities and horizons, looking for family. But I ended up in Arizona. And the story is that I was wanting to build another motorcycle. And I wasn't into drinking or drugs or anything, you know, when I went with the club. I quit all that back in 92. But I met Hoover Sobert, president of Cave Creek Hell's Angels, and I was able to communicate with him on putting a motorcycle together. And we went to Oakland. Didn't have nothing else going on. I had a truck, and we went to Oakland to get a bunch of parts because Sonny Barger and Johnny Angel were moving to Arizona, and that's when I met Sonny Barger and shook his hand. And the first thing word ever come out of my mouth to Sonny was, cool, you know. And they moved to Arizona, and me knowing horses, and I was a horseshoer, cowboy, and he liked that identity, and they had horses. I got around Sonny a lot and building that bike at the same time. And the clubhouse was being built out of Cave Creek, and I got around that and construction and putting this motorcycle together. And Sonny asked me, he said, what are you going to do when you get that bike running? And we're sitting on the tailgate of my pickup in front of his house with a cup of coffee. Early morning, he asked me that question. And I said, I think I'll join your club. And he said, well, we've got to talk about that. And that's how I came around with Sonny Barger and his asking to sponsor me. And he brought me up and sponsored me. And I ran with him for a long, long time. And what a man. What a man.
3: That decision led you down a very fateful road. You say that bikers today are a little

0: they got cleaned up a little bit. You know, it was pretty clean cut back in when I joined the Hells Angels in 99. It wasn't that ratty tatty anymore, you know.
1: When you were on the run from the law, you say your friend gifted you a Bible and that it changed your life. Do you have a favorite Bible verse?
0: Oh, absolutely. Absolutely. I want to lead you to cut free. And it's Ephesians 2. Read 1 through 10. Grace of God. It'll have you then. And that's what my book's about. It's not a love story. It's about a man that went on a journey. A boy that went to the army and come back as a man. That joined the Hells Angels. You know, on the dark side, fought for the club, bled for the club, expecting loyalty, expecting brotherhood, and somebody take a bullet for you as you hear. It's not like that. It's not like that at all. I got tired of the fighting and the killing. You know, when I ride and I take on identity, I ride for the brand, and I rode hard for the club until I was let down. And yes, I had to go on the run, ATF, U.S. Marshals, you know, and a box. It's in my book. I read about the box, but I'll open the book. I'll open the box for you a little bit. There was a Bible. There was literature, Christian literature, tapes, a tape player to listen to the preaching. It all came from a loving friend, a brother today, Tom Dishon. And that's what rode me on the road to redemption right then. When I came back and faced everything, I took the Lord to prison with me. I didn't find him in there.
1: Your book, Cut Free, is not only for regular everyday citizens, it's also for people who are living in jail, for prisoners themselves. What is your mission with the book?
0: You know, it's what everybody's looking for, you know, and my book will show it. My book will tell it. And what it is, a prisoner, when I preached in there, I told him, I said, you know, I may not have what you need, but I know who does, and his name's Jesus. And the only thing that they're looking for is love, respect, and forgiveness. And that's anybody. That's veterans, PTSD, that's addictions, addicts, alcohol, busted up families, and people that just venture for an identity or chase horizons. And I did it for a long, long time until God finally pulled me from it. And when I took that weight off, I took that identity off, it was a relief. I let a lot of people down. There's no doubt, you know, what happened to Joby. I went back where I belong. I went back to the mountains. I went back to my horses and my hounds. And I went back to brotherhood, the brothers that I have today are Christians and their family. And I lost my family for a long time, and I didn't realize I really had them until I got out of prison. When you add up the hurt and the pain that you cause yourself and other people, that ought to give you the strength to be able to cut free from any of that. That's what I believe. That's what God's taught me.
1: Joby Walters, author of Cut Free, thank you so much for joining Hello Houston today.
0: Hey, thank you. Okay, hope to see you again.
1: So his book, Cut Free, the full title is A Hell's Angels Ride to Redemption, and it is available wherever books are sold. But what a story. I mean, yeah. Hell's Angels, you think of that, so far removed. He was really riding and living that life, that outlaw lifestyle with violence for so long, and just one day realized, hey man, this maybe this isn't the road I want to stay on if I want my life to be long.
2: Yeah. What's interesting to me about his story is it's kind of a parable for a lot of people who may in today's day and age find themselves in an ideology that they believe has their back and is building a force together, and are now waking up and finding out maybe they don't have your back.
1: Right.
2: And
1: right.
2: How you move back through that. It's a fascinating story, and thanks for that.
1: Yeah, absolutely. So that was really fun. We did talk about Trump coming here to
2: Texas. Yeah, we were
1: Texas,
2: talking about that before this.
1: And Wayne from Westside Houston has some thoughts on this. Wayne, what are your thoughts?
3: Well, I can't believe people are so gullible to think that Trump's not going to try to overthrow this election coming up. He's already mentioned it several times, and people just act like, oh, nothing's going to happen. Well, the Jeffersonian democracy is about to fall. If we don't get out there and vote for anti-Republican people, these guys are nuts, man. I mean, there's nothing wrong with Jeffersonian democracy. It's a great thing. If you want to vote, keep voting. You better vote Democrat. And, hey, that's all I got to say.
1: Well, Wayne, we appreciate your call, and we obviously respect your opinion, but there's a group of people, of Republicans, that could possibly very well be torn, and they are maybe going to still vote.

0: along the party lines because that's just what they believe.
1: Wayne brings up a really great point. And thank you for calling, Wayne, also, is the fact that there is a lot of chatter about different things that may happen to either stall the election, overturn the election, not certify the election. You can go down that hole all over the internet all day long. But the one thing you have to do to start this whole process is make sure you vote. There's a big argument that the more people that vote, the less ability any organization can have to thwart that vote. So get out there, make sure you vote. Remember, today is the last day to register to vote in this upcoming election. So get out there, make sure you're registered and register.
0: Great final point, Ernie. Coming up on Hello Houston, we will talk to HPM reporter Bianca Seward about her story on Barbers Hill ISD and the controversy surrounding their superintendent's unconventional strategy to grow the district's finances. This is Hello Houston on News 88.7.
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10: 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And now Tessa Barrera and Ernie Manous.
0: A small school district east of Houston has built an education foundation worth roughly $200 million. But the way that money was raised and invested is now drawing scrutiny from Texas lawmakers. Barbers Hill Independent School District Superintendent Greg Poole redirected nearly $100 million in district funds into the foundation, which then invested the money and grew its assets to about $200 million. So now that lawmakers are raising questions about the foundation's structure, potential conflicts of interest, and whether some of its practices comply with state law. So joining us to break it all down, why lawmakers are taking a closer look at the district's financial practices, is Bianca Seward, a reporter here at Houston Public Media. Bianca, welcome to the show.
11: Thanks for having me, guys.
1: Tessa and I are both like, this sounds great. I'm guessing we're missing something in this story because on the surface, to double your investment, kudos, every school district should be doing this. What are we missing?
11: Okay, so it's a very complicated story. And yes, there's many people in that same camp that believe they've doubled the district's funds. This is an excellent way to grow the district's finances. Now, there's a couple of different things at play here that have worried people. One of the things is we'll start with the Education Foundation. Education foundations are common across the state. Hundreds exist. And usually what they do is they raise a little bit of money and they pump it directly back into the district in the form of teacher grants, or maybe they're buying computers for the school. That's kind of how they operate. And mostly they raise that money through private donors. What Barbers Hill has done is diverted some of the district's funds to this education foundation and allowed it to grow as an investment portfolio. When I talked to Dr. Poole, who gave me a lengthy interview and was very gracious to give me his time and explain what they had built, is that he was building more of a protective bank, basically, for the district for a big rainy day to someday come. Some of the issues that people have raised are it's been roughly 17 years, and of the $200 million they've now grown this portfolio to, only a couple of million has made it back into the district. So people are asking questions about when that money will make its way back to the students. Why are we continuing to grow it? It already exceeds the entire annual operating budget for the district. So he's prepared for a really terrible rainy day, and I think people are just wondering, when will that money come back to the district? That's the first issue people are pointing out.
1: And then take us to another, but I have a question about that. So $100 million came out of operating funds, of school district funds that were moved away. And so what the concern is that, have they been operating the district at a deficit because they didn't have that $100 million?
11: No. So it's interesting. What Dr. Poole has been able to do is take advantage of a tax loophole that no longer exists. They've recently closed this, but for a while there, districts were allowed to do Chapter 13 agreements. And essentially what that means is that businesses who wanted to come to town and set up shop were able to make payments directly to the district instead of paying their full property tax bills, right? So because of the way the district finances are structured across the state, property taxes are heavily scrutinized, restricted dollars in terms of how the district can use them. And a lot of them are subject to the recapture program, which means that the state pulls excess property tax dollars a district raises and redistributes them to poorer districts so that there's more equitable opportunity across the state. But when they come in as pilot dollars or payments in lieu of property taxes, those dollars are, the superintendent has more discretion as to what to do with them. So he was able to invest them into the education foundation. That in and of itself has raised questions by lawmakers because it lowered the amount of money the district would have owed to the recapture program. Now, they've maintained, we've paid all of our recapture dollars, all of the property tax dollars that came into the district that were subject to the recapture program, we paid them. And that is true, that can be true, but when they took these pilot payments, the payments in lieu of the property tax dollars, it lowered their footprint of what would have been subject to recapture, meaning they didn't give as much as that could have come into the district to be redistributed.
12: I see.
1: And there's no question, or is there a question about where all of this money has gone? Is it they do know where it is?
11: Well, they say they know where it is, but here's the other problem with the Education Foundation is we're not entitled to every movement of the payment, of where exactly it's being invested, how it's being invested, or who's investing it. So we're not as privy to all of those answers as we would be if they were district dollars or being handled publicly under the district's name, right? And so that brings up a slew of other questions lawmakers have, is who's running the Education Foundation Board, which we found there was a lot of double dipping between school board trustees and foundation board members, which could run afoul of the Open Meetings Act. Additionally, there were foundation board members that also worked in some capacity with the investment firms that they were investing in, raising a lot more questions. Even Dr. Poole's own daughter, Hillary, was employed at one of the investment firms that they had invested in. She was hired just very shortly after the deal was inked between the foundation and the investment firm. So a lot of questions about who is a part of all these transactions have been raised.
12: I find it interesting because I feel like lawmakers only get a little spidey, tingly sense when there's a lot of money involved. Normally, this is not a school district that I think they would have any, you know, concern about. I'm curious as to, are the teachers happy? Are the students happy? What is the state of Barbers Hill ISD?
11: Yeah, there's been a little bit of reporting on the ground that shows from other local outlets out there that we're basically in the beginnings of the discussion. Like, people are really just starting to pay attention about the Education Foundation and what they have done. And I've talked to legal experts that say, hey, this is a great thing. He found a way to raise dollars for the district. And there are other people that are concerned about that money just not being put back into the district quickly enough. You know, people point a lot to the handful of millions that they have so far put back into the district, and the $200 million that's kind of sitting there waiting for what? We're not sure.
1: But has the district been running at a deficit? Have they needed that money, or is everything running smoothly at Barbers Hill, and therefore hold on to it in the rainy day.
11: Dr. Poole says he's waiting to see how, remember those tax loopholes that I was telling you about? Right. A lot of those have now closed, and some of those pilot payments will expire for the district. He said he had about another 20 that were still operating and set to expire in a couple of years. So right now, things are humming along fine, according to Dr. Poole and the public finances, but that in a couple of years, things might change for them. So he said he wanted to be ready for that.
12: How much more investigating is going to happen? Are lawmakers satisfied right now? It obviously has some public attention. What is the state?
11: Yeah, there was a tense government oversight hearing at the end of August that really began to raise a lot of these questions, and that happened in the Texas House. I was able to talk with State Senator Paul Bettencourt, who's the vice chair of the Education Committee in the Senate. His office has a lot of questions as well. So he said that his office was going to begin to look into just what exactly happened. And, you know, they're at the early stages of this. Bettencourt was not ready to ascribe any kind of malice. He just had questions and wanted better answers. At the oversight hearing in August, it was incredibly tense. Dr. Poole didn't have many answers for lawmakers, which I think prompted more questions. If this is innovative and a great way to raise the district's finances, there were a couple of areas where he struggled to answer questions that lawmakers would have felt more comfortable if he'd just been able to answer them easily. So it kind of created a jumping off point to look into education foundations. But again, I want to say, the way that Barbers Hill ISD's Education Foundation runs is so vastly different than the way the vast majority do that Bettencourt told me he didn't want to throw the baby out with the bathwater and overregulate this space. So it could be that there's just this one education foundation that's operated in this way and most others won't, and now can't because the tax loophole is closed.
1: Okay. Next question for me in all of this is the return on investment, doubling the money. How did they do that? Do we know? Is this like just luck or was it genius investing? Did he put that money at risk to be able to have this high return? What do we know about that part?
11: Yeah, there's a couple of things that we are able to share. And this has been happening over 17 years. The Education Foundation has been growing for about 17 years. So this wasn't a quick or overnight return. From what we understand, it is quite an aggressive investment strategy. Dr. Poole's really stood by that, saying that it was the best way or the fastest way to help grow just this kind of almost savings account for the district. We're not privy to all the inner workings of how they're investing. We don't have that information quite yet. So there's still just a lot of questions about how it's operating and how it might move forward in this sense. There are people who've congratulated Dr. Poole and said he's done something quite innovative. I think the question right now for lawmakers and people in education policy is this the way we want our education foundations to run? Should they be operating this way? And it's not really a good or bad debate. It's just if this is the way we want things to operate, or should we regulate them further?
1: Have other districts looked into it to see, can we do the same thing? Is there the flip side of it where some in the education universe love this?
11: Yeah, Dr. Poole said that other districts had reached out to him to see if they could model their own education foundation after the way that Barbers Hill ISD had done theirs. We haven't seen like a widespread copying of this across the state. And that might be because the Chapter 313 agreements have closed. So they don't have as much access to those non-property tax dollars as Barbers Hill did. We haven't seen quite a lot of evidence of this kind of like mass mimicking of Barbers Hill ISD. But Bettencourt did say that was a concern, that if they caught on to this, districts could, you know, attempt to do this as well. And one thing that I think people want to caution, that I think the lawmakers wanted to caution, is that what Dr. Poole has done like circumvent some of the safeties that are in place for districts, right? They're not intended to invest their dollars this way because what if there is a major market downturn? You know, we haven't had an 08 since they've built this. And he recognized that. He said that it's only a loss when you sell. So he feels very confident in his strategy. But a lot of these laws that kind of prevent districts from investing in this way are to protect taxpayer dollars, are to protect them from an insane market downturn that could result in major losses.
12: Right. So it's not like he's playing blackjack, you know, with the district money, but he is, like you said, investing aggressively, which we don't know exactly what that looks like. Is there any motion in place to get more transparency? Is someone saying, hey, no, you actually really need to show us basically how you did this?
11: Yeah, lawmakers are definitely asking those questions and pressing him. And I'll be curious to see how Bettencourt's office also asks questions. You know, also separately, the Texas Education Agency had opened their own investigation into Barbers Hill ISD just to ask questions. How did you set this up? We'd like to know all the inner workings. And Dr. Poole, you know, in my conversation with him, there was a couple of different moments where he recognized that the optics were not great for the district or for the Education Foundation, and particularly with some of the conflicts of interest concerns with some board members at the foundation also working in some capacity with the investment firms. He thought, you know, we might change some of our operating procedures. We might require signed conflict disclosures, disclosures of conflicts of interest. So we might see some small changes even on the foundation's level, on the district's level, or on the state level if the TEA finds wrongdoing or other lawmakers do.
12: Does he have a background in finance, or who is close to him?
11: Yeah. He has, he's been the superintendent for nearly 20 years now in Barbers Hill ISD and has worked closely with some smart investment firms in the area.
12: Yeah, really
1: smart.
12: Is he
1: leading the investing or no? Is he engaged in it actively?
11: He is engaged. He's the executive director of the foundation. So he is well aware and across all of the investments and where they're going. But they have outsourced a lot of this to an investment firm.
1: Okay, and I guess the last question on all of this is, has he been secretive about it? Were they trying to do this under the radar, or if you had looked, you would have seen it the whole time?
11: In my reporting, I don't see that he has been attempting to act secretive about it. I think that he spoke very proudly of what he had created with the Education Foundation. So that wasn't my impression in my interviews and in my research. But others disagree. I think secretive is a tough word. There's just so much that the Education Foundation is able to do without public disclosure that I think puts people kind of not at ease. And particularly just the double dipping between trustees on the school board and trustees of the foundation and foundation board members also working in other capacities on the investment firms. There's just so many different moving parts that I think that the top concern and question at the hearing was for more clarity and more transparency.
1: Yeah, it fascinates me. It's a great story. And I don't know, both of us were like, hey, go for it. I'm thinking about showing him my portfolio and seeing what he can do to help.
12: Bianca Stewart is a reporter for Houston Public Media. You can read this story, all the details of it, at HoustonPublicMedia.org. Are you cooking? What are you excited now? What are you working on now?
11: Yeah, well, we were actually just working on a report from Our Schools, Our Democracy about some of the direct impacts of vouchers on public school districts. There was a lot of talk when they first passed that about where the money would be going. And it's looking through this report that we're getting our first glimpse as to what the losses are for some of the public school districts.
12: What would we do without you? Thank you so much for looking into that and keeping us informed on all the education news. What an interesting story.
1: Yeah, come back and tell us about school vouchers. Well, I want to know how that's doing.
11: I'll be here anytime.
12: Okay. Coming up, we are going to Asia Society. Woo! Get ready for some awesome art. Stay with us as Hello Houston continues.
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0: From anime and video games to traditional Japanese painting, artist Yoshitaka Amano has spent decades blending artistic styles and influences to create a look all his own. Last month, Hello Houston producer Laura Walker visited Asia Society, Texas to explore the exhibit Yoshitaka Amano Big Bang with curator Owen Duffy. The exhibition highlights another side of Amano's work, showcasing his painting techniques, inspiration, and large-scale pieces beyond the characters and franchises he's known for. Let's take a look.
18: Yoshitaka Amano is an artist, first and foremost. But more than that, he's a painter. He's an animator. He's an illustrator who has helped shape some of the most iconic media franchises of, honestly, the last 50-plus years. He was born in Japan in a small village on the hills of leading up to Mount Fuji. And ever since the age of 15, he's actually been one of the most prolific and precocious animators to work in the genres of anime. So when he was 15 years old, he was actually hired by one of the most prominent anime studios known as Tatsunoko Productions. And he started actually working on the team that gave the creative design to Speed Racer. By the 1980s, he had become incredibly renowned for his talent and for his skill at bringing ideas to life, especially in the realms of film and TV, you know, cover art, these sorts of things. And he was tapped to be the creative director to really give the visual concept to the Final Fantasy video game series, which, you know, at the time, no one knew that it would generate 16 or plus franchise editions. It really was something that became an iconic part of the video game universe and an iconic cultural export from Japan. In the process of doing so, he actually, the entire time, he's been an incredible ink painter, an incredible drawer, an artist first and foremost for himself before others. And he always mines different elements of art history, from pop culture, from international pop art, to Renaissance art, to Art Deco. And he synthesizes all of these things in his work.
19: This exhibition focuses largely on Amano's painting practice, rather, like you said, than celebrating the commercial work he's famous for. What side of the artist were you hoping audiences would discover through Big Bang?
18: So what I really hope is that artists can see how deeply engaged Amano is with art history, and not just European art history, but also he folds into his work the artistic techniques and traditions of Japan. He's just as skilled with sumi ink on washi as he is with automotive paint on aluminum. I mean, you will go through this exhibition and you will see several different artists that are all interconnected, of course, with that trademark Amano style. But you'll see an artist who ceaselessly experiments with different techniques, styles, media, and subject matter, but somehow still retains the sensibility that's all his own.
19: One of the earliest works in the exhibition is New York Nights 2 from 1997. We're standing in front of that now. A surreal painting stretching over more than 50 feet. What was happening in Amano's life and career when he created it, and what should visitors look for when they encounter this work of this scale?
18: New York Nights is a beautiful, monumental work that Amano created in 1997. This represented a very pivotal moment in the artist's career. He had achieved quite substantial commercial success throughout the 80s and 90s, but he always wanted to create art for himself without the pressures of a commercial deadline. And so in 1997, he actually moved to New York City. He moved to Soho, where he rented a loft, and he actually started painting for himself without necessarily any output in mind. During this time, he created some of the largest paintings that he's made to date, and New York Nights clocks in at over 50 feet long. It was kind of a pretty powerful work. And the thing that's amazing about it, and you read it, so to speak, you see it from left to right, because that's how Amano worked on it himself. His studio was not as big as that 50-foot painting, so he actually worked on it section by section, never knowing what it was going to look like in its entirety until he completed it and exhibited it.
19: So another highlight in this collection is the Mozart series, painted on gold leaf panels as an homage to the composer. What does that series tell us about the range of influences Amano draws from beyond anime, manga, and fantasy?
18: I think, you know, this as a body of work that was developed in the 1990s, it really showcases two things. One, some of the very exciting varieties of techniques that Amano deploys when he's making his work, but also how much he is a student of world art history. I would say this is very much also Amano's European or Austrian period. He's very much, you know, he's working in this New York studio and he's listening to the sonatas of Mozart. And he's also, not only is he listening to the work of a famous Austrian composer, but he's also very much looking toward the work of a famous Austrian artist that you might have also heard of, for example, Gustav Klimt. And we see these incredibly resplendent gilded worlds that Amano is painting around us. They revolve around the central figure, which he describes as a muse. And the muses come from Greek mythology, and they were these nine goddess sisters that supposedly whispered creativity into the minds of mortals. And they're flanked by other muses and a couple of guardians on the first and 11th panels. So it's an 11-panel series. What Amano did here is he actually covered the entire surfaces with gold leaf. If you look at it in the right light, you can actually see all the different very, very thin squares that the artist uses to gold leaf the panels, which are made of wood. Of course, there is a long tradition of this also in Japanese art history. In interiors of homes and palaces and temples, the act of gold leafing was a way, of course, to give light and beauty to a space, as candles would reflect against the gilding, but also as a way to adorn and beatify different spaces. And so what Amano's actually done is combine a variety of techniques. So, of course, yes, he's painting. Yes, he's using crayon. But also, on top of that, he's actually scratching into the surface. He's removing that top layer of some of the gold leaf in a way that to actually reveal these different shapes that are the figures of his characters. In addition to that, around the various figures, you can sense this texture where he's actually taking the gold leaf, which comes in incredibly thin sheets, and he's scrunching it up and adding it so that the paintings themselves become covered with an incredible surface texture. Finally, there's another technique that is really wonderful that he uses, which if you look, there is almost this, this kind of dense, darker pigment, which actually is tar that he's actually introduced into the space. So there's this great tension between materials that are gilded, that are lavish, opulent, and over the top, and then something that perhaps is so, I don't know, earthly in a way, like the tar.
19: Well, tell me about this wall. I see a lot of figures, of course, that would hearken to maybe anime, video game-esque. What's the story behind these paintings?
18: So the paintings that we're looking at here are sumi ink on washi paper. So these are traditional Japanese painting materials. But here Amano is using them to really show us his hand. That's the really incredible thing, I think, about these works, is you have a sense of the artist, his own personal touch. And there are other works that are on aluminum done with automotive paint that looks like they could almost have been made by a machine. So with these works here, what you can see Amano doing is using a traditional Japanese technique to give vibrancy to his anime, you know, a very 21st and 20th century form of pop culture. But also this series is called the Apocalypse series. And, you know, apocalypse is something that is quite biblical, comes very much as a concept from all over the world. But when we think of the word apocalypse, it's very much of the Western world. And so here he is synthesizing this sort of traditional technique with a very contemporary subject and also a worldly subject in that sense. In addition to that, if you look at the style that he's using, it might harken back to, you know, Amano's, the look and feel that Amano's work really imbued the series Vampire Hunter D, which started as a graphic graphic novel, and then, of course, became, an acclaimed moving image series. And in doing so, what you really get a sense of is there's this almost gothic sensibility to it, right? There's this real sense of, romantic fantasy, if we think back to, centuries past. And I think Amano really synthesizes these things in his work in an incredible way.
19: What is this one here? What is this one? It looks like a creature of some kind. What can you tell me about this painting?
18: So what we're doing right now is we are standing in front of one of the four heavenly kings of Buddhism. Specifically, this king, his Japanese name is Jikokuten, and each of the four heavenly kings of Buddhism, you might run into them in a Buddhist temple in Japan, and they oftentimes are each associated with a cardinal direction and have specific attributes, and they're meant to be guardians of the Buddhist Dharma. So oftentimes when they're represented in visual culture, they are muscular. They have exaggerated forms, dynamic poses. In some ways, they're Buddhist superheroes, if you think about it in that way. And so for this series, which Amano did only a few years ago, it's actually one of the more recent series that we have on display here, he actually created this work for an exhibition in Japan of what's called Nihonga, which is a kind of traditional Japanese painting. And Nihon, meaning Japan, and Ga, referring, of course, to painting. And so what he's done here is he's actually worked on a silver-leafed panel, and he's used sumi, again, the type of traditional Japanese ink, but then he's also created his own kind of mineral pigments, which actually use sulfur, among other things. It's the kind of minerals that you might find in an onsen in a Japanese hot spring. And in creating this composition, it's sort of what gives it this, of course, this sense of darkness and light, but you get this really beautiful burnished rust-like or golden-hued, amber-hued quality to the painting, which is something that also is really gorgeous and also very much emphasizes how Amano can move fluidly from European art history, world art history, back to traditional aspects of Japanese art.
19: What was it about Houston that made him want to have his exhibit here?
18: Yeah, that's a great question. I think on one hand, there are a tremendous amount of Amano fans here. That was something that was really important, I think, to him. We also have to give a shout out to our partner in the exhibition, which is a museum known as The Warehouse in Dallas. When I learned that they were in the process of working on the show, I wanted to get in touch and, bring it to Houston. It's a different experience than the one that they have. So even if there are some folks that saw the one in Dallas, you definitely need to come see this show as well. But I really thank The Warehouse for helping start that conversation. I will say that we also previously worked with Amano on another exhibition, which was last year. Some folks might remember a show called The House of Pikachu, Art, Anime, and Pop Culture, which was a very popular exhibition that we had that critically examined how contemporary artists continue to be inspired and work with anime. And so Amano actually was the only animator in that show. Everyone else was primarily a contemporary artist. And so we worked with Amano and his gallery on that project as well. And that also opened the door for these further conversations. And, Amano is someone that he's shown all over the world, but you know what? Asia Society Texas has one of the most beautiful spaces in the world. Our building was designed by the Japanese architect Yoshio Taniguchi, and that makes for a very special viewing experience for these works and probably an opportunity that Amano surely did not want to pass up on.
20: That was Hello Houston producer Laura Walker speaking with Asia Society Texas curator Owen Duffy about their new exhibit, Yoshitaka Amano Big Bang. Now, this exhibit will be on display now through February 7th, 2027, and kind of really impressed with some of these visuals. If you aren't watching on YouTube, if you needed a reason to watch Hello Houston on YouTube, this might be it.
1: Yeah, and you can also go back and see it. We'll have that streaming and we'll have it preserved on YouTube. You can always go back and catch any of our shows and selected segments are pulled out and put up there. But yeah, so true. If you didn't watch this on YouTube, you missed. We were sitting here commenting on the artwork and it is just simply beautiful.
20: One of our YouTubers, Earl Grey Tea Cat, says, I love Yoshitaka Amano, a true legend. He still does all the Final Fantasy title art and it is gorgeous.
1: Yeah. Well, you know, and that's the beauty of this community we live in, is that the diversity of the organizations and the focus and the different things we're exposed to in a vibrant city like this are really wonderful.
12: I feel like anime also has gotten a kick. So my boyfriend Travis, he grew up playing, you know, Pokemon and watching some of these Japanese cartoons or Asian cartoons. And, you know, given that we have such a rich history and a rich population of Asian Americans, it's all the rage. I mean, my sister, any of these pop-ups that you go to, anime is back in a big way, is my point.
1: And even if you're an old fogey like me, Speed Racer, you know, go right back to the OG.
12: That's right. Well, we've got another hour of Hello Houston on the way. We are looking forward to getting into some more headlines in the next hour. We'll also do our Techspert segment, and we're going to be joined by
1: City Council member Tiffany Thomas is going to be here.
12: Yes. So the annual Faith and Affordable Housing Summit is on deck. But don't go anywhere. The second hour of Hello Houston is coming up.
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9: It's a minute before noon here at News 88.7. We had some rain over the weekend. Some of that could stick around today. Slight chance of showers, the high around 86 for today. For tonight, the low around 74 with partly cloudy skies. Tomorrow looks like a sunny day. No rain in the forecast for tomorrow, the high around 89. Then tomorrow night, the low around 74 degrees with mostly clear skies. Partly cloudy skies, we have 79 degrees here at the University of Houston. 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It's a service of the University of Houston at 12 o'clock.
12: Just ahead on this hour of Hello Houston, Harris County Commissioner Leslie Briones out of control when it comes to spending or simply trying to be a better communicator. We're going to discuss this and more as we continue diving into the top headlines of the day. I'm Tessa Barretta.
1: And I'm Ernie Manous. 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
12: Plus, before the State Fair of Texas became a Dallas institution, its story began somewhere much closer to home. 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
21: Live from NPR News, I'm Lakshmi Singh. A new U.S. Supreme Court term is underway. Among the biggest cases on the docket, legal tests of religious rights and bans on semi-automatic weapons. This hour, justices are hearing arguments over whether a federal district court has the power to hear a constitutional challenge on a law that restricts disability benefits for certain veterans who are incarcerated. That was preceded by a climate case pitting big oil against local governments. NPR's Nina Totenberg reports.
22: The opening case before the justices tests whether state and local governments can sue energy companies for allegedly deceiving the public about the damaging effects of fossil fuels. Also on the docket is another Colorado case that centers on a state law that provides funding for a universal preschool program that's open to all students regardless of race, religion, sexual orientation, or gender identity. A Catholic parish is challenging the program's anti-discrimination provision, contending that it violates its free exercise of religion. Nina Totenberg, NPR News, Washington.
21: Russia is using its jet-powered drones to attack a new target in Ukraine, bridges in the Ukrainian capital, Kyiv. NPR's Joanna Kakissis reports that drones have hit at least two of six major bridges over the Dnipro River over the last few days.
3: The Dnipro River runs north to south in Ukraine and splits the country in two. In Kyiv, at least six major bridges across it are essential for transportation. Cars, buses, trucks, trains, and the metro use these bridges. Russian drones have repeatedly struck two of them, including one that trolley bus driver Viktor Krom crosses several times a day. People have gotten so used to Russian attacks, he says, but life goes on. You can't just hide from it. In the last few weeks, Russia's jet-powered drones have been striking Kyiv roughly every 4 hours, day or night. They also struck when German Chancellor Friedrich Merz visited the Ukrainian capital on Sunday. Joanna Kakissis, NPR News, Kyiv.
21: One American and two German scientists have been awarded the 2026 Nobel Prize in Physiology or Medicine. NPR's Rob Stein has details.
4: The Nobel Assembly at the Karolinska Institute in Sweden awarded the prize to two German scientists, Peter Hegemann and Gerd Nagel, and one American, Carl Dizeroff, at Stanford University. The three scientists played key roles in discoveries that led to light-controlled switches that turn nerve cells on and off. The technique opened a new way to understand the function of neurons, known as optogenetics. The Nobel Committee said the discoveries laid the foundation for a new era of neuroscience, including helping understand how the brain forms memories, feelings, and behaviors. Rob Stein, NPR News.
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5: Live from News 88.7 in Houston, I'm Shelby Rose. A Harris County justice has died. Kristen Guinea passed away, according to the Texas First Court of Appeals. Guinea was elected in November 2024 after previously serving as a Harris County State District Judge. Her cause of death has not been revealed. The Democratic and Republican candidates for Harris County judge have both pledged to seek future bond elections to address county flood control needs once the $2.5 billion raised in the 2018 bond election is spent. News 88.7 political reporter Andrew Schneider says Democrat Letitia Plummer and Republican Orlando Sanchez spoke at Houston's congregation Beth Israel Sunday afternoon at a candidate forum organized by the Metropolitan Organization.
23: Sanchez, a former Harris County treasurer, said flooding was no longer just a countywide problem, but a regional one.
24: I moved to Houston in 1961 as an immigrant. We didn't have a problem with flooding, but as we build more and more in surrounding counties, we have to rely now on cooperation from other counties and assistance from the federal government.
23: Plummer, a former Houston City Council member, said she would be diligent to make the most of existing flood bond resources.
25: But we don't only do that. We also communicate and be transparent with our communities to understand that when we're using federal and state dollars, there are oftentimes different requirements which take a longer time to make happen.
23: Plummer and Sanchez appear to agree on a range of other issues, including the need for full funding for Harris Health. I'm Andrew Schneider, News 88.7.
5: The Houston Texans are looking to regroup now after losing their fourth straight game to the start of the NFL regular season over the weekend to the Dallas Cowboys. Jeff Bulkey is a writer for the Houston Press. He told Houston Matters that the path forward towards a playoff berth is a difficult one given the scheduled upcoming opponents.
26: Doesn't mean they can't, but it's going to be really, really difficult going forward for them to do anything more than just maybe get themselves back to 500. But this does already feel a bit like a lost season for them.
5: Houston will next take up the Tennessee Titans, who also haven't won a game. That'll be a 12 o'clock start. I'm Shelby Rose, News 88.7.
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0: from Houston Public Media News 88.7, it's Hello Houston, an open forum on today's biggest stories affecting Houston and beyond. 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And now, Ernie Manous and Tessa Barrera.
1: A very busy first hour, a busy second hour still to come. City Council member Tiffany Thomas is going to be here with us to talk about housing and affordable housing here in the Houston area. We're also going to have a Techsperts where we're going to hear from Brandon Roddinghouse. And that's all still to come in this hour.
2: Yeah, we got a little snack during the break there.
1: We did. You may hear us still smacking the looks as little.
2: We did get, we're refueled. We're ready to go. Okay.
1: Yeah. I'm looking at the little camera. So if you're watching us on YouTube, we can see what you're seeing. And I tried something new with my hair today, this messy mess of a hairdo. And I went back in time and I got Brill Cream.
2: Brill Cream apparently was all the rage in 58.
1: Whatever. A little dab will do ya.
2: A little dab will do ya. That's a good slogan.
1: But I'm kind of thinking I'm looking greasy, but you kind of said it looks tame.
2: I think it's tamed things down over there. You know, you were going for effortlessly messy last
1: month. All I ended up with was messy.
2: Now you've got tame.
1: We'll see how that develops. I'm sure that's riveting radio for all of you to know what's going on with my hair.
2: Speaking of, your little jingle, a dab will do ya, our first headlines is about advertising. So you might be interested.
1: Well, you know what? Why hold them back?
2: My tease worked.
1: You moved me along.
2: So this story comes from ABC 13, and really a new 13 Investigates look at county spending reveals one Harris County commissioner spent more than $220,000 on billboards while her colleagues spent nothing on signs. So as we know, our property taxes here in Harris County have increased. Some county commissioners blame unfunded state mandates for pushing the budget to the brink. But there are a lot of critics that say local elected officials have a spending problem. 13 Investigates dug into county records to see where our money is actually going and found hundreds of thousands of taxpayer dollars ending up on the side of the highway. What do you mean by that, Tessa? Well, this summer alone, billboards were placed in 10 locations across Harris County Precinct 4, represented by Commissioner Leslie Briones. The billboards were described as hurricane preparedness and featured the words, "We are here to serve you," prominently across the middle, according to the documents provided by Briones's office. So what are your thoughts? Is this just another example of where money can be saved? Or is this an important use of your tax dollars as property taxes go up? Call or text 713-440-8870. I chuckle because, of course, we all think, obviously, I don't want a higher bill. Take down the dang billboards. Mm-hmm. But this is an interesting story because it's uncovered just after the hike. And I'm curious to know what your thoughts are on
1: it. Well, it's the same idea behind the outrage about Donald Trump using taxpayer money to put commercials on TV that look like campaign commercials when he says they're just public service announcements. And there's been such outrage about him using taxpayer dollars to pay to put these ads on the air, which are just for Republicans, basically, some interpret it. So if you're outraged by that, you should probably be concerned that county commissioner is putting up billboards in her district that are being, I don't know, because if they are hurricane preparedness, I understand that, but why did none of the rest of the commissioners feel the need to have to also put those up? And isn't that more of a county initiative than a particular commissioner office? I'm very confused on this story, but it is interesting. She alone has done it.
2: Yeah. Well, okay. So this is kind of how I worked it out in my brain. And you can tell me if my line of thinking is off. So say we have a closet here, a storage closet, and it has office supplies in it. Mm-hmm. And we're all, no one really uses it, but there is, maybe I take it. I am taking the Post-its and the staplers and I'm making something for myself that says, Tessa is employee of the month, and I'm hanging them in the halls and I'm using it. Now, you had access to some of this stuff too, but you've never used it. is that what's going on? Because they went on and they asked all the commissioners, well, how much money have you spent on signs? And everyone else was like,
1: negligible, if any at all.
2: No one spent anything. I think one had maybe spent $1,200. Now, listen, it's sad to say, but $220,000, that's kind of a drop in the bucket overall. Maybe they broke it down to like the penny, but it's still our hard-earned money. It seems a little self-promoting. Right. To take from this pile and say, well, I'm going to make something that like kind of just highlights that I have my district ready and it's a picture of me. It doesn't seem to align.
1: The only problem that I had in it was if the signs you were making was to say Tessa's a great employee.
2: Right.
1: That's where it then shifts for me. Now, if these are simply, hurricane preparedness is important. And maybe she's the only one to have the foresight to say, you know, in my community, in my precinct, we need to pay attention to this. Mm-hmm. All of them should be, but I'm going to put up signs and remind my constituents this is what needs to happen. That seems like a good use of money if those funds are available for information to your community.
2: Right.
1: I don't understand exactly how much $220,000 is when we're in this realm. We were talking a while back about the mayor of Houston doing that podcast he did, how much money they spent on that. And my argument was, but I don't know how much these things cost. So right. I don't know if that was fiscally responsible or irresponsible. And it brings me to these billboards. Is that going to ultimately save more money if the people in her precinct were motivated to do their hurricane preparedness and we get hit, was that a good use of money?
2: I just think that it would be so refreshing for a commissioner's court instead of raising the heck to say, hey, guys, we can find the money somewhere. Before we vote on this, we can find the money. Let's scrape around. I know I spent over $200,000 on billboards. We can stop doing that. I can stop doing that. Where can we tighten up? That would be refreshing, but it always seems to come out later. It's like, okay, did we really need that for spending? Was that really necessary? I'm personally also tired of ads. A lot of people say that she sends a lot of mailers, that there are a lot of people that get mailers for different commissioners in their, you know, flyers that they print out, and kind of just seems like a big waste. It's like, hey, are we really trying to be budget efficient here when stories like this come out? It's annoying.
1: Espinoza writes in as one of our YouTubers over on YouTube, quote, if her face isn't on it, then it's all good. I think that's a thought a lot of people have. A text came in with her name and face on the billboards. It's not about county services.
2: Right. It's self-promotion.
1: Yeah. You know what? Actually,
2: if
1: you're
2: budget.
1: In precinct four, have you seen these billboards? And if you have, did they inspire you to think more about hurricane preparedness? Did you even pay any attention to them? We'd love to hear that. Let us know. 713-440-8870. I'm kind of torn on it.
2: I am too, because it one part of me wants her to realize, say, hey, at this time, in this economy, with this people, I can't reasonably say this is a good idea to spend this much money on billboards for myself, even if I wanted them. Or is she just being smart because it's like, hey, no, there's money for this that exists. It's right there. And I am going to use it. And yeah, I get a little self-promotion in there. But also I make sure my precinct is ready and they have this information. Mm-hmm. So I'm kind of teetering along the fence. But when you just hike up the property, it's the timing of it all.
1: Right. There's the biggest problem, is that this coming out right at a time when we're saying, are they being fiscally responsible? And then they're raising our taxes, and you hear of something that sounds so frivolous. But as you point out, it really is just a drop in a bucket when you talk about how much money the county spends. But all those drops come together and fill the bucket. And so we should pay attention to it.
2: Okay, let's move on.
1: Before we do, 713-440-8870.
2: Yes, we want you in on it too. We want you in on the conversation. So Texas Governor Greg Abbott is in his 12th year leading Texas, making him the country's longest serving governor currently in office. If he's reelected in November, Abbott would be on track to becoming Texas's longest serving governor in state history.
1: Wow.
2: Now, while most polls currently show him in the lead over his Democratic challenger, State Representative Gina Hinojosa, the race has tightened. This is all according to Chronicle. When Abbott was first elected in 2014, he won by nearly 20 percentage percentage points. 4 years later, he won by 13 points. Even in his tightest reelection win against Democrat Beto O'Rourke in 2022, he cruised to victory by more than 880,000 votes. That's nearly 11 points over Beto. So the governor's confidence has shown for most of this year, but that changed last month when Abbott posted an ad on social media, finally calling out his opponent by name. He said, "Don't let Gina deceive you, Texas." It's a shift that came as Hinojosa has risen in the polls. At the time, Congresswoman Jasmine Crockett posted that Abbott's attack showed he's nervous about the governor's race. Now, while most surveys still put him ahead, two recent polls did show the Democrat with a narrow lead. And publicly, the governor has really dismissed those numbers. Polls don't win elections, and polls are often wrong. What I'm confident about is exactly where my campaign stands and the outcome that I'm going to win this race, Abbott said. So he says that, but his campaign did announce a $12 million ad buy against Hinojosa. So what are your thoughts? Is the governor shook? Is he concerned or just spending funds he has on hand? You can call or text 713-440-8870. This is a Denton Record Chronicle.
1: Right. I think it's a fascinating story, and I think it plays in with a story we were talking about in the last hour, which is Trump coming to Texas to talk on Wednesday again. I think Republicans, and whether you know this or not, we hear all the public polls. Within each campaign, they do their own private polling, and they're all watching what's happening. And so sometimes campaigns have a different take on what's going on. If he is suddenly feeling like he needs to put money into attacking directly to his competitor, that's telling me they're feeling some heat. Flip side could be, we got the money, it was raised for the campaign. If we don't spend it, you know, what do we do with it? So let's spend it somewhere. Let's go after her too. But I do feel like I think there's probably something showing, and they're not confident. Mm. That's the best thing I can say. They don't feel like it's a sweep.
2: Calling her out by name, I think, yeah, says, okay, you have named your adversary. You see that this is a, th- a

0: It's like you're going to go broke if you keep voting Democrat, if you vote blue. So I just think it's interesting that you said, you know, maybe these funds are just there and he right. just wants to spend it on this because it could be allocated somewhere differently. But it's specifically to win this midterm campaign.
1: Right. Well, when you raise money, if my campaign finance is correct, when you raise money for a campaign, the money needs to be spent on the campaign. So if they've raised this money for the campaign
0: right.
1: and all their debts are paid for in this campaign mm-hmm. and they have this money, you know, burn it up. And how else do you burn it up? Put some ads on. But it's yeah. interesting that could he have run this race without ever mentioning his competitor? Does that then, because that sends off also a sign that we don't even consider her a threat. Right. She doesn't exist to us, so we're not even going to acknowledge her. Now they felt the need to have to acknowledge her. So what is that saying about what is their internal polling showing?
0: Right.
1: The other interesting thing about while all of this is playing on, he has not accepted to debate her. He's debated all of his other contenders for his job over his time in office. Every election cycle, he has taken debates. He has not taken a debate this time either. So, and one of the arguments is why give her a platform if he's in the lead? And the same thing they're saying with Ken Paxton. The only thing you can do in a debate here is look worse.
0: Yeah.
1: So just leave it alone. Don't debate him. But I think voters are entitled to that.
0: Absolutely.
1: And he used to think that too. He even debated Beto. You know,
0: we have a text that says, from what I'm gathering about Abbott's political ads, he's going to need another term to fix all the mistakes made by Democrats. Very laughable, Chad MC.
1: Yeah, and I think that the play here is the fact that for what, 30 years, Republicans have been in charge of the state. And yet the way they are advertising for this election is you can't let the Democrats ruin our state, get us in so we can fix all the problems. Well, you've been in charge all this time. So there is a question of how we should think about all that.
0: Definitely.
1: I'm going to be curious. It's going to be a very, if you think you've seen enough ads already, just wait. We got 1 month to go to the election and it's going to get crazy out there and we're going to be covering it for you.
0: All about the money, honey. Coming up on Hello Houston, we'll talk to City Council Member Tiffany Thomas about the upcoming annual Faith and Affordable Housing Summit. 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
12: 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And now Tessa Barrera and Ernie Manous.
0: This weekend, faith and community leaders from across Houston will gather to tackle one of the city's most pressing

0: Facing Challenges, Affordable Housing. Councilmember Tiffany D. Thomas is hosting the third annual Faith and Affordable Housing Summit. It's an event that brings together churches, developers, financial partners, and advocates to reimagine how underutilized land can serve as a foundation for housing and hope. So joining us now to talk more about this vision and how Houston is really turning faith into action is Councilmember Tiffany Thomas. Welcome to Hello Houston.
1: Hello Houston. Thank you for having me.
2: Good to have you back.
0: It's so nice to have you. We also encourage people to call in if they want to participate or have any questions. Sure. They can call or text 713-440-8870. So year three, the third annual.
1: Yeah.
0: And what's exciting? What's the most exciting about this year?
1: Well, it continues to grow. And I will tell you that as we continue to listen to the participants, we curate a new experience every year. So what we heard last year is they wanted more time to organically connect. So we have not overly programmed this year's session. We have a morning session setting the table around the state of affordability in the city of Houston, led by the Rice Kinder Institute. They released their report recently. So we're going to have leaders of industry kind of setting the table. And then we have some real organic workshop engagements on finance, partnerships, and an interactive session with the Houston Land Bank. There's two things that are really significant when you're thinking about development, and people just often see the building going up. But for most of those projects, it's taken a couple of years to get there. It's the land, which is the most expensive piece of the deal, and then also the financing. And so we are bringing the technical assistance to those individuals that feel as if they have a vision to invest in their community in a very meaningful way.
2: Let me take you back a little bit for folks who don't know exactly what we're talking about here, and that the idea is that a lot of religious organizations throughout the city, throughout the country, totally, own properties.
1: Yes.
2: And a lot of that property goes unused or underused.
1: 1,000%.
2: And so the idea came that why not let our faith communities engage with developers and use that property to benefit their communities?
1: Absolutely. Nationwide, and this is a conservative number, 2.6 million acres are held by faith institutions. And that's a lot of land. Mm-hmm. And when we think about what happened during the pandemic, we churched differently. We started engaging differently. And many institutions started asking themselves the question, how can we reimagine our own space? Maybe we don't need 1,000 parking spots anymore. Maybe we can look at our community centers differently. And then also it allows them to meet their mission as well. In Houston, over the last 3 years, we've been capturing the number of acres that have been held by the participants. And to date, we have 414 acres documented. So that roughly equates to around 1,500 single family homes, 7,200 apartments. And so when we think about our overall shortage in the city of Houston, which is roughly around 150,000 units that we're short of for affordability, they're the right partner to have at the table, because one thing we know for sure is God ain't making no more land. This is it, right? And so we need to take advantage of that, tap into communities that already have a vision, but they may not have the technical assistance or the financial relationships to either do business with the city or understand how to go into a bank and make their deal pencil out.
0: Tiffany, I love this. I love this, Ernie, because how often do we have people with great ideas that just need to sit at a table with someone who is developing those ideas? And you know, the summit says Faith and Affordable Housing Summit, but you don't have to be like a clergy member or anyone to sit here.
1: Not at all. You don't have to be a member of clergy. We we're really thoughtful about that, making sure if you are the developer, if you are the consultant, if you understand construction, we want you in the room, because we have to prepare everyone in the entire development ecosystem is important in order for these things to happen. It's just not incumbent on the city. We have limited funds, federal dollars that we have to, you know, sometimes scrape together in order to meet our mission, and we can't do it alone. So if we can empower and inform every entity of the deal in the room, that's what the summit is for, and that's what the intention is. And we've had some great successes that have come from that. We have a special announcement announcing a $1.2 million investment, and we're looking to just continue to model that because the city does have a need for affordable housing.
2: Yeah.
1: You know, it's no longer the teacher. feature the fireman and the policeman. It's your favorite Uber driver. It's your favorite bartender at your favorite club. It's the waitress. It's the concession worker at the rodeo, right? It's the individuals who support this city, and we need to make sure that they have a stable options in terms of housing.
2: From the point of view of the benefit to the faith community here, is it that they are selling the land, become landlords? Is it that it's part of their mission? How involved do they remain, or are they losing something in this?
1: Sure, no, it's totally up to them, right? You don't always have to sell your land. Some may feel like, hey, this may be a good revenue exchange for us as we rethink our own finances. Some are becoming co-developers and co-partners, and that's one of the reasons why we're bringing in nonprofits and nonprofit developers, small-scale developers with them, where they can produce an exceptional product around, you know, those aging out of foster care, seniors. But the church or the nonprofit affiliated with the faith institution still has ownership. So when we think about the years and the generations of members that have sown into the building fund or contributed to the capital campaign, they don't feel like their entire investment is lost. They're still co-creating, but they're taking their new creation to the next level with the new partner.
0: Speaking of investment, do you have a favorite success story from the first couple of years?
1: Oh, absolutely. And they continue to trickle in. And I'm thinking of Pastor Linda Davis, Bonton CDC, right there in the heart of Third Ward. Courtney Johnson Rose was her broker. Texas First Bank, Alvin Johnson, who's the regional president, were at the summit. They met at the summit. They were further along in their project. They had around 13 lots to do an infill single family development. They met at the summit. They followed up with Texas First Bank. Alvin Johnson was able to pencil in a deal. They just needed some bridge funding to get them over the hump. That went through last October. I believe we were all at the groundbreaking for their first single family home. And I will tell you, the gentleman who purchased the home was in his late 60s and had a disability. And he said, I told my children that we will celebrate our first Thanksgiving, our first Christmas in this home. Wow. And so those are the types of relationships that are organically happening at the summit, and for not the summit, they would not have met.
2: We are speaking with City Council Member Tiffany Thomas about this weekend's Faith and Affordable Housing Summit. If you'd like to join the conversation, give us a call, 713-440-8870. To step out further back and look at our city as a whole, compared to other major metropolitan areas, how are we doing when it comes to need for affordable housing?
1: Sure. You know, Houston, we've had a reputation for being one of the most affordable cities in the nation for a very long time. And I'm afraid that we need to redefine what affordability is. I will say that we've been on the forefront of affordability long before it's been a national talking point, separate of national legislation. But I will tell you, we are in the window of time where we have to strike. It is no longer apples to apples to look at the rent of New York, Miami, and compare Houston when our income and our wages are not increasing. This is what we do very well in the city of Houston. We've invested in our 80 to 120 AMI, that young teacher coming out of school. They can afford an apartment. We have substantial down payment assistance up to $120,000. But where we have a gap and where we need to focus is that 30 to 60 AMI. Homelessness is a huge talking point in this city, and we can get you treated, we can get you stable, we can get you a case manager and back to work, but then where do you go? Mm-hmm. And that's the population, that's the inventory that we need to create in order to stabilize our city. And it's not just that, it's also those in terms of preservation, making sure that the home that you purchase years ago remains affordable. I think there will be a time that definition will change to Houston because people are making decisions about if they stay here. I mean, we are a disaster city, so it's not just what's on paper. It's what we experience after Rita, Ike, Harvey, Tax Day floods, derecho, Beryl, winter storm free.
2: You could keep going around here.
1: Right? Yeah. And the cost of housing due to those impacts. And so we're deploying every tool that we have in order to make sure that Houston's stable.
2: Are you battling developers now? Because now that you've shown that there's this property out there, are developers trying to go and cut deals with these churches and saying, well, we'll buy your property for this and then build more of those out-of-reach dwellings?
1: Yeah, and one of the reasons why we're hosting this is because we want to make sure that their mission is protected and that they're not manipulated and that they can meet good quality, trusted builders in community that already have a portfolio, that also have a mission going back to their own neighborhood. And I think oftentimes builders get a bad rap, but you have we have more good builders in community that say, hey, this is my neighborhood. I grew up here too. And I have a vested interest in making sure that this project works out. And so that's why we're creating that and having these discussions, even with the banking institutions, so people feel like they can feel comfortable having relationships with their bankers. And because you need a CPA, you need an attorney, and you need a banker, right? You need a doctor, a dentist, you need to have the whole team. And oftentimes the vision stops because they don't have the whole team. Right. So they're not manipulated, and someone can't come in and sell them an empty dream.
2: From stepping away from also this conference, sure, back into City Hall.
1: Yeah.
2: As a city, what are we doing policy-wise to help protect this? It can't all be on the faith communities.
1: Sure.
2: We elect this city council to help us as a city. What are you seeing?
1: Sure. As housing chair, you know, front row seat to it. One thing I do know is that we have $100 million that's on the street from the disaster recovery fund. So we had a NOFA for new construction multifamily. Those projects are coming to council now, which is a win. We also have $50 million of that dedicated to home repair. Those applications are open now. So if you were impacted by derecho or barrel, there's funding there to preserve you in your neighborhood. But for the most part, every development project, rehab or new construction that's come to council, the mayor's administration, council members have been in full support because they're hearing the same calls as well. I'm not the only one as the housing chair, but seniors are asking, I want to stay in my neighborhood and I want to age in place. And that's one of the highest demands that we're seeing in terms of those individuals where they may want to reduce their 3-bedroom, 2-bath, and they want to stay in their community, or they now need a caregiver. And so we are advancing those projects as fast as possible, but we can only move as fast as the funding. And that's where the federal government comes in.
0: Mm-hmm. We have a question from one of our listeners in Clear Lake. So Jen wrote in and said, addressing homelessness is very serious. Yeah. However, there have also been a lot of abuse scandals in religious institutions. How will they ensure the safety of vulnerable people in religious housing?
1: Sure. So it's not necessarily religious housing and the if I'm clear on her question, so the summit is two different things, right? And so one of the things that we are laying out is around compliance and risk, because you're absolutely right. That's the technical piece that many may not know. And a lot of the error is because they just simply did not know about reporting. They didn't have the right tools and the right partners and the right consultants in place. So that's what we're fortifying them with, because it's completely okay to say that I believe I have a vision to sow into this community and I have a mission. But I also want to make sure that you can do it right and not find yourself on the wrong side of a reporting. And so we're infiltrating infusing the summit with that type of information, so we don't find our partners in those types of circumstances.
2: Right. And that is one of the things that it plagues the entire system through there.
1: The entire system, yeah. And yeah. I mean, you know, I won't say it's everywhere, but I think for the lack of knowledge, we fail. And for a lot of times, people can have really good intentions, but you just don't know.
0: Right.
1: And that's where people say, oh, well, they may not have capacity to do it. And so the good thing about the summit is, regardless of where you're at in the development cycle, we want to fortify you so when you're ready, because everyone's not ready. Sometimes they're just coming to the table to say, I have an idea. And the banker and the builder may say, not yet. So that's why we have a fireside chat with top staff from the housing department, so they can lay out how to do business with us. This is what we're looking for. So if you are a bad actor, you probably won't qualify, because you've probably been doing things that are shady in the past, and you won't meet our baseline. So we have all of that there to remove that type of issue, so we can produce for Houstonians what they've entrusted us to do so.
2: Do you address at all the idea, or is this just because this is for this community? Is there a concern that them being based to faith-based organizations, some people may be excluded from the housing they develop?
1: No, you know, a lot of times in the way it works is that the institution may have their own, a separate CDC or a nonprofit entity. It may not be the faith institution as well. They would have just acquired the land. And when we think of Houston, Houston is home of the mega church. We have large churches and they are real estate owners. I mean, they have a lot of property and they move sophisticated. They're sophisticated in how they do that. A lot of developments, you wouldn't even know that a faith institution owns or operates that. When I think of a lot of our response to homelessness, I think of New Hope Housing, which was birthed out of a faith institution. I think of the Bread of Life, which was birthed out of St. John's United Methodist. I think of some of our significant anchors, Bonton CDC, Bonton Methodist Church, what they're doing in Third Ward. And so they've always had a vision and a mission for, but they may not have always understood the compliance and what it takes to compete for those dollars. And so, no, I don't have concerns, but if so, we'll have the information there for them on Saturday, October 10th. So if they have those concerns, we'll get them cleared up then.
2: Before we run out of time, I want to give you 30 seconds to remind people how important it is to make sure they're registered to vote. Go.
1: Absolutely. Today is your last day to register to vote. Over 100,000 voters have been taken off the vote. I want you, off the rolls. I want you to pause right now, search your name. If you move from Fort Bend County to Harris County, more than likely you are not showing up on the roster, which means your vote will be provisional and you want your vote to count. Don't just do it for you. Do it for two other people on your street and in your neighborhood. Visit Harris Harris Votes, where you can look at the sample ballot. We have the largest, the longest ballot in the nation. Take your time. It's in multiple languages, English, Vietnamese, Spanish, Chinese. Help your neighbors in your community understand how important it is to not just register, but show up to the polls and make sure you have a valid ID.
0: Councilmember Tiffany Thomas. Thank you so much. That was lovely. Thank you for joining us on Hello Houston. And we want to remind everyone that the third annual Faith and Affordable Housing Summit, as she mentioned, will take place this Saturday, October 10th from 9 a.m. to 1 p.m. at the Collective on 12401 South Post Oak Road. Thank you again. Coming up, we do have another installment of Techspurts when Hello Houston continues.
3: I'm Melissa Nahe, and I cover Fort Bend County for News 88.7. I believe local reporting is so crucial in this evolving media landscape because people want to know what is going on in my backyard, what's going on with my city council, what are my elected officials in my neighborhood, who I'm voting for in my precinct, what are they doing? I think we can't look beyond local reporting. I think it starts there, and that's really where we get the good stories as well. We're on the ground in Fort Bend County on News 88.7.
4: A strong Houston public media is an essential source for an informed, engaged, and connected community. We appreciate our Affinity Council leadership for helping to foster an environment that prioritizes respect, well-being, and growth for our audience of lifelong learners. Joan Hesitance and Rick Wall, Hillcrest Foundation, Barbara and Winston Kyle, Marilyn Knight and John Hyatt, Ralph Merrick. Thank you.
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10: 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And now Tessa Barrera and Ernie Manous.
0: Well, in case you didn't know, the State Fair of Texas is described as the most Texan place on earth, and it's currently running through October 18th in Dallas, where it's been held nearly every year since 1886. But while this massive annual state fair is known for being a signature Dallas event, you probably didn't know that the first state fair in the state of Texas was actually held right here, Ernie, in the city of Houston.
2: I did not know that.
0: That's what University of Houston political science professor and party politics co-host Bretton Rodinghouse explores in the newest episode of his reoccurring feature, Techspurts. Let's have a listen.
11: Welcome to Techspurts, Houston Public Media's short primers on Texas government. I'm Brandon Rodinghouse, a political science professor at the University of Houston.
12: Holy books, this is Today, if you think of the State Fair of Texas, you probably picture Dallas. Big Tex, the Cotton Bowl, corny dogs, fried foods that probably shouldn't exist. But here's something Houstonians might not know. The State Fair of Texas actually started in Houston. That's right. Before Big Tex belonged to Dallas, before there even was a Big Tex, Houston had the State Fair. And depending on how charitable you're feeling towards Dallas, you can say Dallas either revived the fair or stole it. Our story begins after the Civil War. Houston had been prosperous before the war, but afterwards the local economy struggled. So some of the city's business leaders decided to come up with a very 19th century version of economic development, throw a giant fair. The organization behind it had actually incorporated in 1866 with the wonderfully Victorian name of Agricultural, Mechanical, and Bloodstock Association of Texas. The idea was straightforward. Bring people to Houston, show off Texas agriculture and industry, and promote local businesses, and hopefully make some money. So in 1870, Houston hosted what could be described as the first state fair on the north side of Buffalo Bayou, near the foot of Congress Street. And it worked. The first fairs were successful enough that organizers decided they needed a permanent home. They bought roughly 70 to 80 acres north of downtown along Main Street in what would be today called Midtown. The fair had become a political and social gathering place. Horace Greeley came to speak. Former Confederate postmaster John H. Reagan came to the inaugural fair. But the event, of course, reflected the complicated racial politics of Reconstruction-era Houston. Disputes over segregated refreshment stands, black vendors and exhibitors, and the treatment of African Americans at the fair. Houston had essentially created a combination state fair, amusement park, civic gathering place, and economic development project. But then it all fell apart. By the late 1870s, the city was hit by yet another economic downturn. Then came the yellow fever epidemic. Attendance at the fair collapsed. And in 1879, the Houston Fair went bankrupt. And that was it. The state fair disappeared from Houston. But about 250 miles north, Dallas was watching. In 1886, a group of Dallas businessmen organized a new fair. It struggled for a few years too, but at this time, the city stepped in. In 1904, the fairgrounds were sold to the city of Dallas under an agreement that preserved the annual exhibition there. The fair was reorganized as a nonprofit, and suddenly the state fair had something incredibly important: institutional permanence. The city owned the grounds, the nonprofit operated the fair, and the two became intertwined. Attendance reached into the hundreds of thousands and eventually into the millions. The Texas-Oklahoma football game moved there. The Cotton Bowl emerged. Dallas won the competition to host the 1936 Texas Centennial, beating out Houston and San Antonio in part by putting in billions of dollars for that bid. The Centennial transformed Fair Park with its now famous Art Deco buildings and attracted roughly 6 million visitors. After World War II came Fletcher's Corny Dogs, Elvis Presley, the monorail, and eventually in 1952, Big Tex. By then, any memory of Houston as the birthplace of the state fair had largely disappeared. But Houston did create the state fair. Dallas just figured out how to keep it and how to deep fry things and put them on a stick. And for more than 150 years, after Houstonians gathered near Buffalo Bayou for a statewide exposition, millions of Texans still attend its descendant every fall. But it's in Dallas. To learn more, we talked to Myra Moore, who is the president of Restore Fair Park. She's a former journalist and longtime Dallas resident who's documented the story of Fair Park and the State Fair of Texas. Myra Moore, thanks for joining us on Texperts.
13: Thank you for having me. I'm happy to be here.
12: So my question is not to necessarily inflame the Houston-Dallas rivalry, but to provide some interesting historical context here. The State Fair actually began in Houston in 1870, and then Dallas revived it in the 1880s. So there is this lore in Houston that Dallas nabbed the State Fair away from Houston and to Dallas. What do you think of this history, and what does it mean for Dallas as a city and for its growth in that period?
13: Yeah, well, I mean, you know, I don't know how much nabbed is the right word because, and actually I didn't know that Houston had a state fair before Dallas did, but I did a little bit of looking. It looks to me like they kind of gave up on their fair, and then we kind of took up the slack maybe in a few years after that.
14: Spoken like a true Dallasite. Yeah.
13: However, I must say, you know, neither one of these fairs, not even the state fair that exists today, plus that one, are sanctioned by the state or any one official. I mean, they're all business people, or well, they were businessmen, you know, at that point. They're like, okay, we're going to do this.
14: Right.
13: Yeah.
14: That's a great point. And I think the fact that this is a kind of a rallying moment certainly means something to a place like Dallas, but also to this, you know, to the state itself. And its rivalry and the kind of institutionalization of the fair has grown over time. So in 1936, during the Texas Centennial, there was another kind of level of rivalry added to this. Dallas beat out Houston and San Antonio to host the Centennial, which became a cornerstone of Fair Park, which you are an expert in. So I'm wondering a little bit about the history of that moment and how important was it to Dallas to have and then to keep that as part of the kind of centerpiece of Dallas?
13: Well, for the 1936 fair, the Texas Centennial, it was huge. And you're right, there was a bid amongst the cities or some of the cities in Texas. And there were a number of reasons why Dallas, according to the history of why they won the bid. And probably the most important one was cash on the barrelhead. They came up with the most money. But also the site, which was the state fair site, was pretty well developed. It was large, and there was the ability to expand it for the Texas Centennial. And so that also factored into the decision, but money always talks. So
14: this is a Texas story. Wouldn't be that way without it, right?
13: It wouldn't. You're right. It wouldn't. And, you know, it's really interesting. I think the bid was somewhere north of $7 million that Dallas had. And I don't think the other cities were really that excited about spending that much money. And the folks that were working on it here were just super ambitious. And the thing that's remarkable is they did the whole thing. They acquired more land. They built big institutional buildings like the Hall of State and the Dallas Museum of Fine Art and the Natural History Museum and a lot of other smaller buildings and other art pieces and architecture pieces for about $25 million, which doesn't sound like a lot of money, but in 1935, 1936, it was. But the thing that was the most remarkable is they did it in about 14 months.
14: Wow.
13: It is unbelievable.
14: That's impressive. I like that you bring up the state of the fair and the fair park as well as money, because that has been a controversy about keeping Fair Park. It was one of my favorite things to do growing up in the Dallas area, and still today, one of my favorite things to do to go explore Fair Park. It's got one of the biggest collections of Art Deco architecture in the country, but maintaining it has been a real challenge. You've documented a lot of these things. What does Fair Park need today to be successful for the next 100 years of Dallas and of the State Fair of Texas?
13: Well, in my opinion, one of the big issues is it is in great need of repair. And my project is called Restore Fair Park. And so, you know, that's kind of what I focus on. One of the issues is that it's so hard to maintain it, number one. And if you don't have a big master plan with all of the ways in which you're going to get the funding and how it's going to happen in a consistent manner, it's difficult, because what ends up happening is you get this patchwork of funding that comes along. We have bond packages, you know, we get money to Fair Park for some of that. We've got state grants, we've got some city money that will come through. We have private donors, we have different organizations that are trying to raise money to keep it maintained, and it's just never enough. One of the things that's happening right now, it's in proposal form, it's in very early stages is that the Park and Recreation Department for the city of Dallas is proposing some commercial development in one quadrant of the park. It's in the northeast quadrant. And what they're hoping to do is to get some developers to come in and to build something that they call a lodging and entertainment district. So they're imagining maybe a hotel and restaurants and things like that in this one particular part of the park. And the proceeds that the city would get, that Fair Park would get from that, would be to help keep the maintenance and catch up on a lot of the maintenance that's not been done. And so, you know, we'll see how that goes. It's in very early stages. It's also come after there's been a bit of a debacle when there was a kind of an experiment to do a public and private partnership with a nonprofit and with a commercial company. And we don't have time to go into all the details, but it did not work. And that has now been, now the city's back in charge. They're managing it. And there are some people within the city that are really pushing for trying to take care of it. Whether that happens or not, we'll see. But that's a story now.
14: Yeah. And just lastly, what is the legacy of Fair Park for Dallas? There's obviously the popularity of the state fair, but there's been a kind of complicated racial history as the fairgrounds have displaced many people who used to live in South Dallas. And so I wonder what that legacy will look like going forward, and what would be your best kind of case scenario of how that would get played out?
13: Well, one thing, and you're right, there are some ugly historical stories that still sting. There's still a stain on the city. And there are folks that are trying to do some things to kind of rectify some of that. Frankly, it's image now, because it's been so many years since it's happened. But there was a plot of land at one point, the State Fair of Texas, this was back in the early 60s, they decided that they needed more parking for the state fair. And also, actually, the Dallas Cowboys at that time were playing in the Cotton Bowl and parking for that as well. And so they went to the city and said, hey, you know, we need this land over here and we'd like you to take it from the neighborhood that's right next door. And the city did it. You know, it wasn't that the state fair did it, but the city did it. And so they went about and said, okay, we're going to buy these homes and businesses with eminent domain. Of course, the values were not up to par with other parts of the city and even poorer parts of the city. And so about 300 families got displaced. And in a time when there was not a lot of neighborhoods that are easy for African Americans to move into from there. And so what's happening right now, though, and this has been in the books or in the plans for about 10 years, is there is a community park. It's been designed and they're supposed to break ground on it at the end of the year. And this park is going to be on those parking lots that were built. So symbolically, it is really important, but it's not just symbolically important. It's also, it is a true community park. It'll be open to anybody in the city, but it's designed for the community with playgrounds and community stages and places where they can do, you know, marketplace and farmers market and that kind of thing. It's a long time coming, but the organization that's building it is about $3 million away of getting the funding where they can break ground. And it looks like it's going to happen. You know, this is city government, you know, so yes. Anything can happen. But that's going to be a good thing. And there are efforts now by the state fair to reach out to the neighboring communities.
14: Change is slow, but it's coming.
13: Change is slow. Yes, change is very slow, but there are efforts being made. And yeah, we'll see.
14: Fantastic. Well, Myra Moore, thank you so much for joining us on TechSperts.
13: You're welcome. Thank you.
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2: So soon?
0: Whoa, I didn't mean to knock the microphone. I'll see you tomorrow, guys. 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
10: 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The Hello Houston production team includes Garrett Bowman, William Menivar, Laura Walker, Jed Altide, Todd Holslander, Jayla Rhodes, Mark DeClaudio, Robert Barbosa, Tom Carter, and Jim Kovacic. 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
17: Here and now is next here on News 88.7. Chance of showers, just a slight chance this afternoon, the high of around 86. Tonight's low 74 with partly cloudy skies. Tomorrow should be sunny, the high of around 89. Tomorrow night's low 74. It's 81 right now at the University of Houston. 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It's 1 o'clock.
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20: I'm Robin Young. It's Here and Now. The new Supreme Court term begins. We'll preview some of the big cases before the court this year.
19: Also, ordinary citizens work the polls on Election Day, hundreds of thousands of them. These days, they train for worst-case scenarios.
21: I thought I was going to learn how to hand out stickers, and it was all about what to do if there was an active confrontation in the polling area. This is not exactly what I thought it was.
20: And famed chef and restaurateur Yoram Ottolenghi on yet another new cookbook, a new restaurant, and a U.S. speaking tour.
22: More than I like food, I like people, and it's an incredible joy to be feeding people and teaching them how to cook and giving recipes.
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19: The news is first.
23: Live from NPR News, I'm Lakshmi Singh. The investigation into last week's mid-air attack on a Dubai to Tel Aviv flight finds the co-pilot who attacked the captain intended to crash the commercial airliner into Israel's Ben-Gurion Airport. That's according to a person not authorized to speak publicly on the matter. NPR's Kat Lonsdorf has more from Tel Aviv.
24: A source familiar with the investigation told NPR that the co-pilot who attacked the captain mid-air intended to fly the plane to Ben-Gurion, which was its destination, but then crash it into the airport. That source also said it's likely the co-pilot acted alone. Officials from both the United Arab Emirates and Israel have said that the incident was an attempted terrorist attack, although the motive is still unclear. The co-pilot is from Oman, according to Israeli officials, raising questions about how he was allowed to fly a plane heading to Israel. Israel only allows pilots from countries it has diplomatic relations with to enter its airspace. Israel said it's opening an examination into how that happened. Kat Lonsdorf, NPR News, Tel Aviv.
23: Member station WSKG reports a Cornell University administrative building was vandalized early this morning, underscoring anger on and off campus over the Ivy League school's handling of a 2024 case in which a woman says she was gang raped by members of a fraternity. The woman, identified as Jane Doe, filed suit weeks ago. The New York State AG is now overseeing a criminal probe. Cornell's president denounced the vandalism as he again acknowledged growing criticism of how the school handled the case under the federal law Title IX. Civil rights lawyer Alexandra Brodsky has written about sexual harassment at schools.
25: Title IX, over the years, has become a much less effective tool for survivors. The Supreme Court has issued opinions that make it very hard for students to meet the necessary standards to make out a case in court. And also, the Supreme Court has narrowed the types of damages that a student can get.
23: Brodsky on NPR's Here and Now. The Democratic Congressional Campaign Committee is throwing its support behind six additional candidates ahead of the November midterm elections. NPR's Tamara Keith reports the six candidates are running in districts where Republicans have an edge.
1: The committee's red to blue is its top-tier backing for candidates and comes with staff resources and fundraising support. All six candidates newly added to the list face challenging races. Only one is in a district rated by the Cook Political Report as lean Republican. The others face even longer odds. For instance, Nevada's 2nd congressional district, where candidate Teresa Benitez Thompson earned the red to blue nod. That district has not elected a Democrat since its creation in the early 1980s. A spokesman for the National Republican Congressional Committee said describing that race as competitive is delusional. Tamara Keith, NPR News.
23: From Washington, this is NPR.
3: Live from the Texas Newsroom, I'm Shelby Rose. President Trump is headed to San Antonio to campaign in Texas's 35th congressional district. He's scheduled to appear Wednesday at the Freeman Coliseum with Republican Carlos de la Cruz. It will be Trump's fourth visit to Texas since late August and his third rally in the past month. The San Antonio Immigration Court is speeding up thousands of cases, leaving some immigrants with weeks to prepare for hearings. Managing attorney Laura Flores-Dexit with American Gateways says cases scheduled for 2027 and 28 are now being moved up, sometimes with little or no notice.
4: The court is overwhelmed administratively, given the need to process thousands of reset notices. And so mistakes are being made and people aren't receiving their notices.
3: People without attorneys may have as little as a month to file asylum applications or risk losing their chance to make their case. The nonprofit does have free guides and videos in English and as well as Spanish to help people navigate the process. Opponents of a planned ICE detention facility marched through San Antonio's east side Saturday as local governments prepare to challenge the project in court. ICE plans to turn an east side warehouse into a facility holding up to 1,500 people per day. Mayor Gina Ortiz-Jones supports legal action to halt the project. Bexar County Commissioner Tolmie Calvert says he wants the county to follow suit.
5: I was so heartened to hear Mayor Gina Ortiz-Jones announce her support for the city of San Antonio to sue. And on October 13th, I'm asking the district attorney and the commissioner's court to do the same thing.
3: Jones said the city attorney is reviewing those legal options. I'm Shelby Rose in the Texas Newsroom.
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26: And on the freeways, northbound 69 Southwest Freeway, that's going to be at a standstill before Shepherd. We've got a wreck before the downtown spur with only the left shoulder getting by. It's 106.
27: From NPR and WBUR, I'm Robin Young in Boston.
28: And I'm Scott Tong in Washington, D.C. This is Here and Now. The Supreme Court kicked off its new term today. Climate change, religious freedom, and gun rights are some of the big issues this term.
27: And the justices may also settle any possible disputes about the midterm elections. They're coming up in just under a month. So we're spending a few minutes to start the hour with Stephen Vladeck. He's a law professor at Georgetown University. Professor Stephen, welcome back.
29: Thanks for having me. Great to be with you.
27: And first, the court didn't have much of a summer break because of emergency requests involving the Trump administration. Is the Trump administration expected to dominate this term as well?
29: So I think the answer is yes, but not as obviously as last year. Last year, when we went into the term on that first Monday in October, there were already a number of pretty high-profile Trump-related cases on the docket. I think this term, those cases are going to come a bit later, and I think a lot's going to depend upon first, what happens in the midterms next month, but also if the Democrats retake either chamber of Congress, the kinds of inner branch disputes that we haven't seen over the last 2 years that could reach the justices very quickly.
27: Yeah, we'll stay with the elections. Is there something you're looking for that might be coming?
29: Well, I think the first thing to say is, you know, the court has already had an outsized influence on the midterm elections, you know, through all of those redistricting cases from last year and earlier this year, through its voting rights ruling, through its refusal to let President Trump interfere with mail-in ballots, through its interference in the Missouri redistricting case. So it's already had a huge impact. Will it have yet more of an impact? I think it depends very much on what the elections look like, if they're close. And if, you know, a couple of critical House or Senate seats come down to lawsuits, very hard to imagine this particular Supreme Court staying out. I'll just say, you know, one of the reasons why I hope the elections aren't closed, no matter how they turn out, is because I think that would reduce the likelihood of a Supreme Court election season, you know, Lollapalooza. Yeah.
27: Well, suddenly I'm thinking hanging chads. And you remember Bush v. Gore, the Supreme Court case that decided the 2000 election. So we'll keep, of course, an ear on that. But let's stick with what's happening today. Today, the justices have been hearing a case about Boulder, Colorado, suing oil companies over damages the city says are caused knowingly by the oil companies, by their fossil fuels. Now, Boulder's only asking for compensation. The companies argue that's a federal, not a state issue. And today, Justice Brett Kavanaugh had this to say, seeming to agree with one of the lawyers for the companies, Canon Shanmugam.
0: This court has said four times that interstate air and water pollution are federal, are matters for federal law unless Congress preserves, or in Mr. Shanmugam's words, authorizes state law.
27: And we also heard from Justice Elena Kagan, who brought up comparisons between this climate lawsuit and actions against tobacco and opioid companies. Let's listen to that.
2: This is the same kind of lawsuit against the same kind of actors for the same kind of harm.
27: And by the way, one person we didn't hear from, Justice Samuel Alito, he recused himself from this case. He has invested in oil companies. So, Professor Stephen, what did you hear today? I mean, obviously, we seem to hear one justice agree with one side, one with the other.
29: Yeah, I mean, I think what we heard today is what we're going to hear a lot this term, which is this court sorting itself into its usual political and ideological divide, where you have, you know, five today, but usually six Republican appointees who are going to be pretty consistent in, you know, siding with business and siding with sort of deregulation against, you know, the Democratic appointees who have been, I think, ironically, much more protective of a robust role for states in these kinds of cases and others. And the broader point is this is a court that really is not afraid of its shadow and that, you know, leans into those divides much more than its predecessors. Part of why I think we're seeing so much public polling from Gallup and other enterprises about declining public support for the court, not necessarily the outcomes the justices are reaching, but the fact that every major case really does seem to sort them into their camps.
27: Yeah. And by the way, elsewhere in the program today, we're going to hear from a rancher who says she's been terribly impacted by things like drought. She's had a tremendous cattle reduction. And she thinks Elena Kagan is absolutely right. Why isn't this just like the tobacco companies, you know, doing harm to people and having to compensate? And then we're also going to be hearing from a city official who lives in another area where they're dependent on oil production and they feel that they will pay for whatever kind of compensation oil companies might have to pay. But that's elsewhere, and you can also hear it at hereandnow.org. But meanwhile, that Alito recusal, Stephen Vladeck, would seem to open the door potentially for a 4-4 tie. Can you just look at those tea leaves?
29: It could. Yeah. I mean, so, you know, a 4-4 tie, just so that folks know, would have the effect as if the Supreme Court had never heard the case. And so the lower court ruling, which had allowed this case to go forward, would be left intact. If we saw that, I mean, I think if the justices knew they were going to be divided 4-4, they probably would have, you know, got rid of this case already. Really, this is one of those cases, and there are going to be a lot of them this term, where I really expect the most predictable outcome coming out of the argument is that you'll have the Republican justices on one side and the Democratic appointees on the other, and that would mean a 5-3 outcome here. And I think that's an alarming sign of where we are, that without even necessarily knowing the issues and without necessarily reading the briefs, most of us can walk into the typical Supreme Court argument with a decent chance of predicting how it's going to go.
27: Yeah. I'm going to pick one law. Justices will be looking at local laws that ban semi-automatic rifles like AR-15s. How big a deal could that case be?
29: I mean, I think it's an enormous deal for two reasons. I mean, the first is when we look at all of the, you know, mass shootings in this country over the last 15, 20 years, AR-15s have been at the middle of just about all of them. And, you know, to this point, states, local governments that have chosen to restrict or ban them have been upheld by the courts, even after the Supreme Court has reinvigorated the Second Amendment. For the justices to take this case now, when the lower courts are not divided, I think it's a pretty a worrying sign that the justices might say, no, there's a right to carry these weapons as well, even though they've been so central to so much of the violence we've seen in this country. Again, another major headline-generating case where the most likely outcome is the one we all would predict.
27: Yeah. Well, Stephen Vladeck, again, law professor at Georgetown University. We're going to keep you close during the Supreme Court term. Thank you so much.
29: Thank you.
28: The right wing in Brazil is one step closer to regaining power. In weekend voting, Flavio Bolsonaro got more votes than the incumbent president, Luiz Inácio Lula da Silva, or Lula. And now the race heads to a runoff later this month. Bolsonaro is the son of Brazil's former right-wing president, who is under house arrest for plotting a coup to stay in power. The son's strong showing comes during a right-wing shift elsewhere in Latin America. And NPR's South America correspondent, Carrie Kahn, joins us now from Rio. Hi, Carrie.
7: Hi.
28: So tell us about Flavio Bolsonaro and his politics.
7: This is the first time he's run for national office. He is a senator. And as you said, he's the son of the former far-right president, Jair Bolsonaro, who was barred from participating in this election because he is under house arrest for attempting a coup in his loss to Lula 4 years ago. And Flavio was anointed by his father to take over the conservative evangelical helm of this movement, the Bolsonarista movement. And he did very well last night.
28: So I understand this was a bit of a surprise. Why?
7: Well, polls showed that Lula would come out on top. And they also showed that it would be an incredibly close race with Lula just squeaking ahead. And Flavio did very well in states throughout the country. He outperformed his father. And there's one state that's a bellwether for a lot of Brazilian politics. That's the central state of Minas Gerais. Think of it like Pennsylvania in the United States.
28: Oh,
7: it's
28: yeah.
7: a swing state.
28: Uh-huh.
7: And you cannot win the country unless you win Minas Gerais. And Flavio did very well there. And so Lula has a big gap to make up ahead of him. And I don't think it was a surprise if you talk to a lot of Brazilians. They are very upset with the incumbency. They wanted to throw the bums out. They are tired of the leftists. They are tired of a lot of the problems not being solved that are affecting them. And if you were looking in the region, as you said, this is just the latest right-wing victory in a swing to the right in Latin America, where a lot of incumbents were leftists at the time, and the voters wanted the incumbency out.
28: Yeah. So now Lula, the leftist in Brazil, has 3 weeks to go or so before the runoff. So what can he do between now and then?
7: I don't think a lot. He would have to draw a whole lot of new voters to the polls who sat out Sunday's vote, because the other candidates who garnered votes are all from the right and the far right parties, and their votes will most likely migrate to Bolsonaro. Brian Winter is the editor-in-chief of America's Quarterly. He's a seasoned Brazil analyst. I spoke with him, and he agrees that Lula is in for a tough second round.
9: I don't think Lula is going to be able to close this gap just by harping on the U.S. issue and Trump and sovereignty and all that. It's going to take more than that.
7: Lula had tried to take advantage of Trump's interventionist policies in Latin America and Trump's slapping sanctions on Brazil. But, you know, in the end, that's not what voters were interested in. They were more interested in bread and butter issues at home.
28: Right. So what would a Bolsonaro victory, if he does win, mean for the country?
7: That's a good question, and it depends what aspect you're talking about. Economically, probably very little, because Brazil is very aligned with China, and its trade with China is one of its largest trading partners. It is not a very large trading partner with the United States, but Bolsonaro is politically aligned with President Trump. President Trump will no doubt take credit, as he has for a lot of the right-wing shift in Latin America since he came back to power. So politically, there will be an alignment. If you talk to Lula voters, which we spoke to a lot yesterday, they are very concerned about Bolsonaro and his attacks on minorities. I spoke with Karen Faustino. She was a voter in the northern Rio working class and middle class neighborhood of Tijuca yesterday. She says Lula always takes care of the most needy in the country.
10: Muito mais as pessoas de as minorias, né? Eu acho que quando a gente teve o governo Bolsonaro, as minorias foram...
7: She says much, much more he takes care of the minorities. And under the previous Bolsonaro government of Flavio's father, she says people like her poor and black were just forgotten. I heard that a lot from many Lula supporters, actually fearful of a return of the Bolsonaros to the presidency.
28: That's Carrie Khan, South America correspondent for NPR, joining us from Rio. Carrie, thank you.
7: You're welcome.
28: It's here and now.

0: Trench warfare was a defining feature of World War I. Now, in the 21st century, it's evolved for the Russia-Ukraine war. Soldiers in that war refer to the kill zone.
1: Kill zone is basically a product of drone warfare.
0: How drones have made battlefields even more dangerous. That story on All Things Considered from NPR News.
2: We'll have that for you starting at 3 this afternoon on News 88.7. 84 degrees right now here at the UH campus. Here's ABC 13's

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3: It's Here and Now. What is it like to be a poll worker this election year in a polarized country filled with falsehoods on election fraud? Plus threats of violence against election workers and maybe federal agents at voting sites. This country needs some 700,000 poll workers to pull off this midterm, and our next guest is here to talk about that job. Rebecca Burns is a journalist and author and a poll worker in Athens Clark County in Georgia. She wrote about what it's like in the publication The Bitter Southerner. Rebecca, thanks for joining us.
4: Thanks so much for having me.
3: So when did you decide to become a poll worker? After I understand you retired from full-time journalism and teaching.
4: Well, it was really driven by two things. One was I had worked for news organizations where I was not allowed to actively participate. So that was something I'd always been interested in doing, but I wasn't able to. And then it was really sealed for me following the election of 2020 when I saw election workers under so much scrutiny and so much harassment. It felt like one way to help preserve democracy was to join and help in this effort.
3: Well, let's talk about 2020. We remember in your state, Georgia election workers Ruby Freeman, Shea Moss were accused by the Trump campaign of tampering with the results. They got death threats. They later won a $148 million defamation case against Rudy Giuliani, who did some of this accusing. Here, Ruby is speaking after the case about what this all did to her life.
5: I will always have to be careful about where I go and who I choose to share my name with. I miss my home, I miss my neighbors, and I miss my name.
3: Wow. Rebecca, do you think about that as you do this job?
4: I mean, I do think about all the time. I mean, we were very aware of the risk of harassment, especially in the current heightened political environment. So my very first day of training, I thought I was going to learn how to hand out stickers like, hey, I voted. And it was all about what to do if there was an active confrontation in the polling area. And I went home and told my husband, like, wow, this is not exactly what I thought it was. But it made me really determined. And I think those two poll workers, I think, really galvanized a lot of people in my training. Other people said they all started doing this after 2020 because they really felt it was important to kind of see the process from within.
3: Well, tell me about the training. You've written that there is a whole lot of training in this job. For instance, if a threatening person comes into a poll place, I don't know, starts alleging or screaming, are you ready for that? What do you do?
4: We have done a lot of training of how to be prepared. We have amazing full-time election workers who have our back and are there, so we can instantly call them. We know that they have a command center set up. We also know that people by law are not allowed in the voting area, which is where people are casting ballots. So we can stave people off at the front if they are to show up. And then we also do a lot of training, which is just the technical nuts and bolts of voting, like setting up machines, encoding the cards that are used in the machines, counting the ballots, recounting, just kind of going through all those steps to make sure it's fair and thorough and accurate. In my training that we just did, we did spend some time talking about what to do if the FBI shows up. As you know, FBI agents raided some election records in Georgia. What to do if ICE shows up? What to do if a person comes and protests? So we are very, very prepared. But I will say that that is very serious. And it is, I think, a real anxiety. But we also see literally thousands of people come through ready to vote, eager to vote, able to vote, vote without any problems. Their votes are counted. They're accurate. And that, I think, is something to stress just as much as like how much we want people to come vote. Like, we want you to vote.
3: I understand. I mean, can I ask? So if ICE agents show up, what are you going to do?
4: If ICE agents show up, we have to ask them if they have documentation, if they can be there to see their credentials. They have to wait outside the voting area.

0: And then we would call our elections officers who are ready. They have lawyers, they have people on standby to come by if such a thing would happen, because that is not supposed to happen in this process.
1: Rebecca, I'm curious, what kinds of people, at least around you, sign up to be poll workers? Who have you met?
0: That's so many people, like a real microcosm of my city. So Athens is a college town, so there are plenty of retired professors. I've worked with a retired FBI agent, a retired plant geneticist, a school custodian, a contractor, an auditor. So just a real spectrum of people who devote X number of days per year to working at polls.
1: Wow, fascinating. Let me just come back to the misinformation question, a relevant one, I think, in Georgia. That is, the state decided to postpone redistricting this year, but some states, as you know, recently drew new election maps, and some of the stuff is still going through the courts. Are you concerned voters might be confused? Perhaps they go to the wrong place. They don't know what their district actually is, all that.
0: I mean, I definitely think that is something that we do need to worry about. We did have redistricting in our county a couple years ago. So every election I have worked, we've had a couple people show up at the precinct who were at the wrong place. And luckily, we're able to direct them to the correct place in time to cast their vote on that day. Or if it's very late in the day, to cast a provisional ballot and do everything we can to have it go through. But I do think all of this change and all of these efforts to do things so close to midterms does sow a little bit of confusion with voters. And so what we want to do is give them an amazing positive experience, make them feel really welcome, make them know we're here to help them vote and do what we can.
1: And I wonder, have you or your peers who are doing this work changed anything about, say, whether you post on social media, what you post, because you know who might be there wanting to find something to attack, you know?
0: Our position in the state of Georgia, clerks are, it's a nonpartisan position. And so we are definitely encouraged in our training to avoid being overtly partisan. We never discuss politics while we're working. I have no idea how my fellow clerks vote. And we also don't post signs in our yards, and we don't post a lot on social media because we want people to trust that we're counting their ballot no matter how they vote.
1: Yeah. So ultimately, Rebecca, having been on the inside in the kitchen, are you more or less confident in the system we use for voting and for counting?
0: I am so confident in it. It is so thorough. Like, it is so meticulous. And clerks I have spoken with say the same thing. Like, some of them started doing this work because they had questions, and they've said it's made them so convinced in the process.
1: That's Rebecca Burns, a poll worker in Athens, Clark County in Georgia. She's also a journalist and author. Rebecca, good to talk to you. Thank you very much.
0: Thank you so much. And thank you for covering elections and election clerks.
2: Well, here's a finding worth pondering. When parents monitor what their kids do online, those kids are less likely to experience the downsides of social media and too much screen time. That's according to research that does show benefits to parents who make the effort to set boundaries. NPR's Ritu Chatterjee reports.
3: Elizabeth Hoover is the mother of two teenage daughters aged 15 and 17. She recently retired from her job as the chief technology officer at Alexandria City Public Schools in Virginia. She says she's always set boundaries around screen time.
4: Even before they got their personal devices, we used tools to monitor screen time.
3: That was when the girls shared a family iPad. Then in middle school, they got their own smartphones.
4: My oldest daughter got it in seventh grade, and then the younger one, much to my older daughter's dismay, got it in sixth grade.
3: But they had clear rules about how they use their phones.
4: They could not download an app without my permission. There were specific time restraints around different apps. They did not have Instagram, and they did not have Snapchat.
3: Hoover says her family also has rules around when to have screen time.
4: No devices at the dinner table, bedtime, turning in the phones.
3: And research shows that those rules protect kids in a number of ways, says pediatrician Dr. Jason Nagata.
5: Limiting phone and social media use at nighttime, sort of as a household rule, has been linked with lower social media addiction scores in the children, lower overall social media time.
3: Nagata is at the University of California, San Francisco, and is a leading researcher of kids' online behaviors.
5: If you're not on your phone late at night, then you have less use, there's less kind of addictive or problematic use, and then you may be less likely to be cyberbullied or engage in cyberbullying.
3: Reducing nighttime use also protects sleep, which is critical for mental health and brain development. But, Nagata says, monitoring kids' online habits isn't just about setting boundaries. It also involves
5: asking about their children's online experiences, being curious about content.
6: I always have to remind myself, I have a 17-year-old and 12-year-old. Be curious, don't be furious.
3: Sunny Shun Liu is the research director at the Stanford Social Media Lab. She suggests parents ask their kids open-minded questions about what they're doing online.
6: What's this? Why this app is so interesting? Why show me about that? I think that's really keep the communication open.
3: And the communication should go both ways. If you see something funny online, she says, share it with your kids. If they're playing an online game, maybe join them.
6: I think that's the best way to really build parent and kids cohesion and relationships and trust that way.
3: That's the approach Elizabeth Hoover used with her daughters.
4: Early on in third, fourth grade, I started to establish a dialogue about their digital life.
3: About issues like cyberbullying, online scams, Instagram filters.
4: I tell parents to start early, talk often, listen intently.
3: It's something she practices even today. Ritu Chatterjee, NPR News.
2: So there's hope. And there's more news to come, so stay with us. Also, a great conversation with Chef Yotam Ottolenghi. That's still to come here and now.

0: Live from NPR News in Boston, I'm Steve Brown. The U.S. Supreme Court begins a new term today with significant cases on climate change, religious rights, and immigration. The court will hear an appeal from energy companies trying to block lawsuits seeking to hold them liable for climate change-related damages. The Trump administration supports the companies, arguing the lawsuits aim to impose emission regulations. In December, the court will consider challenges to assault weapons bans in several states. The court will also hear two immigration cases with implications for President Trump's policies, including deportations and mandatory detention. The U.S. Air Force has brought home its bombers stationed at a U.S.-run military air base in England, used to strike Iran following an investigation into a planned terror attack at the RAF Fairford base. This is according to a Pentagon official who was not authorized to discuss sensitive military movements and spoke yesterday on condition of anonymity. The official said the bombers were redeployed back to their home bases in the United States. Former Prince Andrew has filed a legal action challenging the warrants that authorized searches at two of his homes. British police conducted these searches earlier this year while investigating his links to Jeffrey Epstein. 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
1: 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The way I try to make a story interesting for me is I think about what interests me. 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What can I do to make this story different? How can I make this stand out so it's its own unique presentation? I think that's a big part of Houston Public Media. 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
5: Today, a book about movies. The University of Houston presents this series about the machines that make our civilization run and the people whose ingenuity created them. It's 1965. Movies have matured. No CGI yet, but we have grand Technicolor large-screen epics like the three-hour-long Cleopatra. That one seems no less grand than today's movies. Now one Kurt Marek, writing under a pseudonym, offers a wonderfully illustrated book, The Archaeology of Cinema. Marek finally gets around to the first commercial movies, but that feels more like an afterthought. His book is all about antecedents, and it drives home an important insight. Whether or not he meant to, he awakens me to a dilemma. It is that our own eyes provide us with one movie, the long, long movie of our own lives, but how to enjoy those moving worlds we do not see. Well, down through history, that's what we've tried to do. Marek begins with Chinese and Turkish shadow plays and Javanese puppets, all projecting moving puppet shadows to tell stories. That idea of successive images took so many forms. Take the peep show, a device with an eyepiece. You'd view a sequence of images telling some dramatic story. Here's another variant. In our quest for moving images, this time no pictures, no story, just a dazzling pattern that keeps shifting as we watch. I mean, the kaleidoscope. But, of course, we wanted more. We wanted motion and a story. So, another wrinkle, the panorama. This took so many forms. A huge canvas, for example, maybe 10,000 square feet, might unfurl around us telling a story. Then, the invention of the camera. 19th century plays narrated as we show sequences of projected photographs. I skip over so much in our yearning search for moving pictures. Maybe you're aware of the late 19th century photographer Edward Muybridge. He set up batteries of cameras to make sequential photos of galloping horses or the action of nude humans. Flip those images in a fast sequence and you see a movie. He actually made a device, his zoopraxiscope, to do just that. His driving interest was the mechanics of motion. Still, he gave us the beginning of movies. And Etienne Marais followed up with his chronophotographic gun, an early camera that made a movie sequence. So our yearning might seem resolved at that point. Now Edison made a movie of a man sneezing. Méliès, a movie of a trip to the moon. Mankiewicz made Cleopatra. Now we have CGI explosions. It seems odd that we now capture motion all around us, all the time. Movie cameras in our pockets. And I wonder if we've satisfied our long yearning to replicate the one movie that is our ongoing life. Well, it remains, does it not, the gap between the movies of our lives and all the motion that we now capture out there. I'm John Leinhardt at the University of Houston, where we're interested in the way inventive minds work.
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6: And on the freeways, we've got another problem on the Southwest Freeway heading in northbound, a wreck on the exit ramp to Kirby.
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6: It'll be a sunny and dry week. Our afternoon high, 85. We're pretty much there right now, 84 here at the UH campus. Partly cloudy overnight with a low around 73. That pattern will continue throughout the work week and then some scattered showers coming in by Friday night. It's 1:40.
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11: I'm Robin Young in Boston. It's Here and Now. Yotam Ottolenghi, the acclaimed chef, is back with us with a new cookbook, a continuation of his 2019 book, Ottolenghi Simple, just like it says, making cooking achievable for would-be chefs. Also, a response to where our lives are now, which Yotam says is very busy. The new book is Ottolenghi Simple 2, T-O-O, and it's written with Verena Lockmuller, who also collaborated on 2024's Ottolenghi Comfort. We caught up with Yotam Ottolenghi hiding behind closed doors, which people kept opening.
12: with a bunch of ingredients or techniques. Can I start all over again?
11: Because yes, we were going to ask. There's an intruder.
12: Yeah.
11: Yodam was hiding in someone's office at yet another new restaurant he was opening.
12: Yeah, it's in Edinburgh in Scotland, and this is day one. We're not serving the public. We're serving friends and family, but it's a very joyous night out there. It's friends and family or guinea pigs. Well, you can choose.
11: Well, we wish we were there, but we're so glad you're here. Talk about this new cookbook. I'm going to open right up to something I would like to make tonight. Butternut Parmigiana.
12: I'm really glad you asked me this question because it's one of my favorite recipes. It's a bit of a cheat because it's not really a Parmigiana in the sense that it doesn't even have eggplants, but it has that kind of cheesiness, and it's half the work because it's just got these butternut squash wedges that are covered in tomato sauce, but you make it with like without cooking it. So it's like a raw sauce with like some spices like allspice and cumin and cinnamon. And then it's got the key cheese, Taleggio, because Taleggio is a wonderfully melty Italian cheese.
11: Is that easy to get?
12: Yeah, Taleggio is easy to get. It's quite a funky cheese, but it's got a wonderful meltiness. You could easily substitute it with brie or with mozzarella, and you get a really good result.
11: I'm seeing in the ingredients za'atar. Can you remind us about that?
12: Za'atar is an ingredient that is very common in Palestinian, Lebanese, Israeli cooking, in Jordan as well. It is based on the herb called za'atar. It tastes a bit like oregano or marjoram. And when it's dried out and turned into a powder, it's mixed with sumac and salt and sesame seeds, and it turns into this kind of wonderful sprinkly thing that you could put over things from chicken to vegetables. And it's really, really, it's a great ingredient to have in your cupboard.
11: Well, and the simple part, I'm looking at this, it's gorgeous. And there's hardly anything to do. I mean, we have to roast the squash a bit. You know, we understand that, soften it up. Then there's a moment where you mix together the tomatoes, the tomato paste, the spices, the sugar, oil, water, you know, set that aside. Then you mix together some other ingredients, including the za'atar and some oil. And then you pour everything together and that's that.
12: That's kind of it. And, you know, because when you make a Parmigiana, I don't know if you made it, but, you know, you need to take slices of eggplant and you need to fry it or roast it to layer it.
11: I have made eggplant Parmesan and, you know, there's slices of eggplant draped over like the backs of chairs, you know, all over the dining room, all over the kitchen. And then you're like trying to get the moisture out, you know. So this seems like a great substitute. I want to look at breakfast potatoes. Talk about this, because this is a kind of a reflecting a Spanish potato dish.
12: Yeah, so often when you go to Spain, you have these wonderful mixtures of potatoes and eggs. So patatas a la pobre, which is poor man's potatoes, which is lots of potatoes sliced and roasted, or there is a huevos rotos, which is like broken eggs, which is also a kind of an eggy thing. And we took them together and mixed them up into something that, like you mentioned about the Parmigiana, it's slices of potatoes with onion and peppers, and it's thrown into the oven for, I don't know, half an hour. Mm-hmm. And you lose a lot of the moisture, and they kind of cook and caramelize and roast. And then at the end, you take some eggs and you break them in amongst the potatoes on the roasting tray, put it back in the oven. Out of 5 minutes, it doesn't take long. And you've got this wonderful roasted potato and egg dish.
11: There's like two things to do here. Three, if you include turning the oven on. I love that, you know, once you've roasted, and we all know how, you can put whatever you want, you know, on that roasting pan. And then you make little pockets and pour the eggs that you've lightly beaten, you know, just to burst the yolks. You pour it over the mixture, and it's only like 5 more minutes, and then the eggs are cooked. You could pour lightly beaten eggs over anything you roast.
12: Oh, yeah, absolutely. Welcome to my world. This is something I do a lot at home. You can, you know, I even like Brussels sprouts. If there's enough moisture there left, either by adding a bit of stock or just natural moisture of the vegetable, and you crack a few eggs inside, absolutely. You can do it with so many things. And, you know, this is what we enjoy doing throughout the book, is taking things and putting them on a tray and just allowing them to do their own thing. And this saves you time. And so, you know, we were thinking quite often in the book, and we write about it in the introduction, you come home from work or from a busy day and you open the fridge and you're feeling slightly exhausted, but you also feel like the weight of expectations. And then something happens. If someone rings you, you take the phone to look up a recipe, or someone calls you, or your kid asks you for help with their homework. Like this sense of being constantly like pulled in different directions in our lives. And I think it's become worse due to how much we are glued to our screens. Put the phone away, give yourself time, allow yourself an hour or half an hour to cook. And if you set the bar a little bit lower for cooking, if you use all sorts of condiments and ready-made sauces like a vinaigrette, you can actually open up a whole world of simple cooking that will give you the satisfaction and also give you the nourishment.
11: Yeah. Let's look at another recipe. Chaya's saffron yogurt hake. What is hake?
12: It's not that far removed from a cod or halibut. It's a big white fish. And what I love so much about this recipe is that it looks amazing, mm-hmm. right? The saffron hue is like beautiful, vibrant color. And it's a recipe that involves like cooking a whole side of fish. But what you do for it is you make a little bit of a saffron infusion with a bit of water, and you add that to yogurt, good Greek yogurt. And you brush that on top of your fish, and you roast it with slices of lemons on top, like whole slices of lemon go on top of the fish. And then it's got whole sprigs of thyme and some cumin seeds sprinkled on top. That's all you need to do. And it doesn't take long to cook. You can make it all in advance. It's a wonderful thing to serve at dinner party. And it looks beautiful, you know, that
11: it's gorgeous, the yellow. I'm reminded that years ago, to buy saffron, you had to, you know, mortgage your house. It was like having gold. And we should say that's because the labor is so intensive. You know, flowers have to be carefully hand-picked. 75,000 flowers just to make 1 pound of saffron. But now it's readily available. It's relatively affordable. And I'm just wondering, in the direction, you add the saffron to a small frying pan on low heat for a minute to warm up. You take off the heat, add the water, and set aside to bloom for 10 minutes.
12: Yeah, but saffron has like potential to become so much better than what you see when you start. Applying a bit of heat and adding water just allows all this color through very, very easily and quickly. So that's why you go through this little process at the end. You can literally just put some boiling water, a few tablespoons on top of your saffron, and that would bloom. It might take a little bit longer, but that's what gives you that wonderful color.
11: Yoram Onolenghi, we have taken you away from your restaurant opening. Well, at least soft opening. And we're so grateful. But I do want to ask you about that. 12 restaurants just opening this new one.
12: 13.
11: Yeah.
12: Yes.
11: You're co-owner of a group that owns them. But you are the face, the representative, the symbol of the restaurants and the cookbook. This feels like a lot. What is driving you?
12: I love food, but more than I like food, I like people. And it's an incredible joy to be feeding people and teaching them how to cook and giving recipes. More than anything, I love the people that I work with. And yes, I am at the head of this group, but there's so many people involved in the creative process. I'm the face. I tell the story, but there's so many people doing so many amazing things.
11: Chef, restaurateur, cookbook author Yoram Onolenghi, the latest book, Simple 2, T-O-O, written with Verena Lockmuller. You're on tour, coming to the United States. We welcome you. Yeah, and thank you so much.
12: A pleasure. So good to talk to you, Robin.
11: And to see the recipes we talked about, go to hereandnow.org.
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13: Michael Douglas. He spent decades trying to step out of his father Kirk Douglas's shadow, then watched his own son struggle. We talk about firing his dad from One Flew Over the Cuckoo's Nest, the affair he denied for 40 years, addiction, cancer, and second chances. His new memoir is one hell of a ride. Join us.
6: 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Pretty calm week ahead. We'll have highs in the mid to upper 80s under sunny skies and overnight lows in the lower 70s. It's 151.
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11: It's Here and Now, and we have another big story for our fellow naturalists about a species of penguin that scientists have identified in Antarctica for the first time. It's the first new penguin species named in over a century. Let's bring in Rory Bowie, professor of integrative biology at UC Berkeley, one of the co-authors of this penguin study. And Professor, I was going to say, this species is called, and then I realized there's no way I'd get through it. What is it called?
14: It's the southeastern Gentoo penguin.
11: Oh, no, no. The scientific name. Pygo...
14: Pygo celes kerguelensis.
11: There you go. And just clarify here, because there's been a little bit of confusion. Some of the headlines have made it seem as if you and other research stumbled upon a penguin type that you'd never seen. That's not the case here?
14: It's a fascinating result. So there's probably no bird whose taxonomy has been more fiercely debated than the Gentoo penguin. And for over a century, biologists and taxonomists have argued about just how many species should the Gentoo penguin be. And so what I think about when I refer to this as being a new species, we really think about it as a brand new species that was hiding in plain sight. Mm-hmm. And so to uncover this new species, it really required, for the first time, people and researchers from several different countries working together, combining data from whole genomes and behavior and ecological data. And only once we compiled all of that data could we firmly establish that we didn't just have one single Gentoo species, but where there are actually four, mm-hmm. one of which did not have a name and hence the description of a new species.
11: Right. So this is that penguin, the one that didn't have a name. There were three that had been named and identified. Can I just ask probably a stupid question? How did you get the genetic material to realize that this was actually a fourth species?
14: As you can imagine, working on penguins is notoriously tough because they nest in some of the most isolated spots on Earth.
11: Right.
14: So it's very difficult to sample all of the required populations to be able to demonstrate, you know, just which populations are different from which. And so we were only able to do this because my colleague, Professor Juliana Viana and Ellie Poulin, who are from Chile, managed to get everybody from several different countries who work on penguins to all agree to collaborate and provide material that we could then use to finally resolve the debate about how many species the Gentoo penguin represents.
11: But they also don't look like some of the penguins we're used to seeing from other areas. You know, these seem fluffier. They seem a little more like puffins with the orange beaks. They don't seem as tall as some of the penguins we're used to seeing. Have I got that right?
14: Yeah, they all vary in their own way. There are 18 different species of penguins. And when we think generally of penguins, we most often think about king and emperor penguins, right? So the classical Antarctic species, but they're much larger than many of the other penguins. So the Gentoos as a whole are about average size, more colorful than some of the other species, but really remarkable as many penguins are.
11: And tell us why. This again, the Gentoo and the There are now four subsets, you know, four different species within the Gentoo. Why are they remarkable?
14: You know, I think one of the really interesting things that this study sort of revealed and why there was such a debate about how many species of penguins there are is that They're unusual in that they are generalist feeders. So they will essentially feed on anything that is in front of them. So they eat krill, they eat fish, they'll eat squid, cuttlefish, whatever's available. And paradoxically, we think that this flexible diet is precisely what drove them to split into these separate species, setting each lineage on its own evolutionary path.
11: Professor, they are adorable. We're glad to see it. But we know that just as they are identified, they're also in a precarious position on the world stage because of climate change. So just talk briefly, if you could, how endangered these Gentoo penguins are and why identifying one as a fourth species might help that species.
14: Yes, so we were able to use our genomic data to show that many of these Gentoo penguin populations are isolated and certainly warrant recognition as distinct species. We could project our modeling to the year 2050, and what that revealed is that all island-inhabiting subantarctic species, so that's three of the four species we're recognizing in the study, we'll find that their current islands become uninhabitable due to global change. Species really are the currency of conservation. There's only so many dollars to go around. And so recognizing something as a distinct unit with good scientific backing demonstrating that they're isolated will hopefully bring attention to these species. And so, for example, the southeastern gentoo, our new species from the Kerguelen Islands, is already going to be classified as critically endangered under the IUCN criteria due to the impending decline of its populations and the, what we expect will the impact of global change will be on it.
11: Huh. Rory Bowie, professor of integrative biology at UC Berkeley and one of the co-authors of a study identifying a fourth species of the Gentoo penguin, adorable and yet precarious future, just as they enter the world stage, at least with a with an identification. Rory, professor, thank you.
14: Yeah, thank you.
11: And Here Now is a production of NPR and WBUR. I'm Robin Young in Boston.
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6: 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Still have the wreck heading in on the Southwest Freeway northbound 69. It has shut down the off-ramp to Kirby, and it's also partially blocking the frontage road between Wesleyan and Kirby.
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6: Coming up after more than a year, or right around a year of legal arguments, Harris County's misdemeanor bail reform efforts have survived. 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
19: Live from NPR News, I'm Lakshmi Singh. The U.S. military has returned all of its long-range bombers stationed at a British airbase back to the United States. NPR's Greg Myrie reports this comes just a week after British authorities arrested and briefly detained five men with suspected ties to Iran near the base.
20: The U.S. military says all the bombers at Britain's Fairford Air Base in the southwest part of the country have returned to their home bases. Vice President J.D. Vance said the move was made out of an abundance of caution. He also referred to Iranian acts of terrorism against U.S. targets in the past, but did not offer details on any new threats. The U.S. has used the base to carry out airstrikes in the war against Iran. Just over a week ago, British police arrested five young men near the base, raising suspicions the facility might be a target. However, the five have all been released on bail. Greg Myrie, NPR News, Washington.
19: With less than a month to go before the midterm elections, Republican super PACs have canceled millions of dollars of planned spending in North Carolina's U.S. Senate race. NPR's Stephen Fowler reports some of the money is being redirected to an unexpectedly competitive race in Kansas.
21: According to ad tracking firm Ad Impact, more than $16 million in future reservations for North Carolina's Senate race have been canceled since Friday. Polls show the Democratic candidate Roy Cooper with a sizable lead there over the Republican Michael Wadley. Some of that money has been redirected to the Senate race in Kansas. It's one of many Midwestern states where rising fuel costs and Trump administration policies like tariffs have hit hardest, and where enough voters say they've soured on Republicans to make these reliably red states competitive. Stephen Fowler, NPR News.
19: Brazil's presidential election heads to a runoff later this month. The right made significant gains in yesterday's national vote. Flavio Bolsonaro, the son of Brazil's former far-right president, outperformed the country's veteran leftist incumbent, Luiz Inácio Lula da Silva. NPR's Carrie Khan has more.
22: Flavio Bolsonaro won with 47% of the vote. He's the 45-year-old eldest son of Jair Bolsonaro, who was barred from running this time. He was convicted of plotting a coup to overturn the 2022 election. The current president, who is 80 years old, Lula, received 45% of the vote.
19: NPR's Carrie Khan reporting. Former Speaker of the House Dennis Hastert has died at the age of 84. The former Illinois lawmaker was the longest-serving Republican Speaker of the House, and after leaving office, he admitted in court to having sexually abused teenage boys during his years as a high school wrestling coach. He would be sentenced then to 15 years in federal prison for hush money payments to cover up those crimes. From Washington, this is NPR News.
23: Live from News 88.7 in Houston, I'm Gail DeLauder. A federal judge has denied Texas Attorney General Ken Paxton's effort to shut down Harris County's misdemeanor bail reform efforts. News 88.7 Sarah Gruno says a ruling came down this morning after a year of legal arguments.
24: In a 40-page opinion on Monday, United States District Judge Lee Rosenthal ruled that the Attorney General's office exceeded the amount of time it normally has to make certain arguments in the case, therefore making their legal challenge moot. The AG's office wanted the lawsuit to be moved from federal court to state court, but Rosenthal also denied that request. Arguments in the case were held last month. The consent decree stems from a 2016 class action lawsuit that argued Houston area defendants charged with low-level crimes were penalized for being unable to afford cash bail. The case found violations of the defendants' constitutional rights. I'm Sarah Gruno, News 88.7.
23: Houston police say a suspect is under arrest after a double murder on the north side. A man and woman were shot in a driveway on Lindale Street. It happened just after 8 this morning. Authorities say they've now detained the woman's ex-boyfriend. They say a neighbor was able to give a vehicle description and partial license plate number. $45 million in funding for Texas HIV prevention centers was allowed to expire last week. That included four centers here in Houston. Carl Schmidt heads HIV Hepatitis Policy Institute. He says the centers are critical.
0: They're the ones who are educating people about HIV, how to prevent it, testing people, linking people, and providing PrEP, which are drugs that prevent HIV.
23: Texas has the seventh highest rate of new HIV infections in the country. The community-based organizations link newly diagnosed patients to HIV care. Partly cloudy this evening, low near 72, mostly sunny tomorrow, high near 87 degrees. I'm Gail DeLauder, News 88.7.
1: 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Inspired by a true David versus Goliath story about truth at all costs. In theaters Thursday.
4: This is 1A. I'm Jen White.
5: And I'm Todd Zwilling.
4: Every Monday for our series, If You Can Keep It, we look at the state of our democracy. And for this hour, we're doing something a little different. We're looking inward.
5: Politics is personal. It can be a reflection of our identity. And politics, in many ways, is conflict. So how does your mental health and emotional well-being affect your political decisions, who you vote for, and the policies that you support?
4: And vice versa. How does politics affect your mental state?
5: This hour, we're examining that intersection, especially as we head into the midterms.
4: So let's dive in. Joining us first is Kate Woodsum. She's the founder and director of the Invisible Threads Lab. It's dedicated to revealing and healing the ties between brain health and democracy. She's also a professor at Georgetown University's Communication, Culture, and Technology Department. And you can follow her writing at katewoodsum.substack.com. Kate, welcome back to the program.
17: Hey, good to see you. Good to hear you.
4: And we're already hearing from you.
25: Hi, this is Pat. I'm a retired elementary school teacher under a lot of stress and tension due to the political situation right now. One way I'm dealing with it is I purchased almost 800 pocket constitutions. I'm convinced that Americans do not understand the Constitution, have maybe never even read it. I'm handing these out on college campuses, and so far I've given away a couple hundred, but I plan on doing more. I think this is a good way of dealing with the frustration of what's going on in our country right now.
5: Well, as always, we want to hear from you as well. Have you felt your mental health impact the political decisions you make? If you've experienced political stress or anxiety, have you been able to harness those feelings in a productive way? You can email us, 1A@WAMU.org. You can also send an audio file with our app, 1A Vox Pop, so we can share your voice here on the show.
4: So, Kate, let's talk a bit about your story and how you came to this area of study. And it started as you were a veteran, you're a veteran journalist. You experienced this turning point in your career after covering the January 6th attack on the Capitol for the Washington Post. So take us back there nearly 6 years ago.
17: Thank you. I was a manager and a journalist at the Washington Post, and I say that because I think it's really important to recognize the levels of stress and responsibility that so many understaffed, overworked members of the media are carrying. And so on January 6th, my team and I were understaffed, overworked, underslept, had been covering the pandemic, racial justice protests, the election, the contested election, and then, of course, what should have been a very boring day of electoral vote counting. So we were burnt out when we went in, and that boring day of electoral vote counting turned into a riot that turned into an attack on democracy. And the reason why I talk about the conditions that led to that day is because what I've learned in the aftermath is that how well you recover from adversity reflects how well you were doing before it and the resources, skills, and support that you have after it. in the aftermath of that day, I experienced complex trauma. And I was already burnt out. And so my capacities to respond effectively and to have my brain and body respond to the overwhelming stress, both of January 6th and the cumulative effects of reporting on all of these pieces of upheaval that led to kind of a catastrophic shift in our country, that overwhelmed the capacities that I had to respond in you know, healthy, effective ways. And so I had to make a choice about, do I stay within an industry? Do I stay within a media system that essentially requires journalists and editors and the support staff to remain in what I refer to as chronic states of fight, flight, freeze, where we're chronically dysregulated, overwhelmed, and activated to respond to constant crisis. So and Kate, so, yeah.
5: Kate, talk a little bit more about that, because I'm interested in what you think is different about this political moment than others in our past, in reference to the anxiety, the tension, the stress, and the fight or flight that you're talking about. January 6th was its own exceptional thing, yes. Is there something fundamentally different about the era we're in right now than, say, 15 years ago?
17: What I'm describing is a cumulative buildup of unrelenting stress, right? And so I want to take us to very basic science to understand what we're dealing with. And I often do this when I'm on the show, but I think it's really important that everybody recognize that they have a nervous system, right? Which is your brain, your spinal cord, and this vast network of nerves inside your body that are constantly scanning for information about whether you are safe, in danger, are you safe enough to connect with others. And when we experience stress, we have this ability to navigate, ideally, fluidly, flexibly move between different stress states so that I can hit a deadline and then relax afterwards with no problem if I'm able to take a break. But the difference of this political moment is that it's not just a political moment. We are in an economic situation. We are in a social, political, information, technological, climate, you know, catastrophic polycrisis, where the number of stressors to our nervous systems are so overwhelming and so unrelenting that collectively we're not flexible anymore. Our nervous system, many people's nervous systems, are unable to respond in ways that allow them to think clearly, to practice discernment, to sit with discomfort, to trust others, to work across divides. So this isn't just a mental health crisis. It is an embodied brain-body crisis where the systems that we have built and that many of us uphold, whether willingly or unwillingly, having to go to work with systems that keep us, you know, scarcity-driven and adrenalized. The political system is an obvious, or the political breakdown is an obvious result of generations of scarcity.
3: Well, you also have a theory about the nervous system of democracy. And I can, as I'm hearing you talk about our nervous systems as human beings, I see a parallel there. Tell us more.
17: Absolutely. So, you know, democracy is often referred to as institutions and rule of law, right? Like these very kind of just on paper type of ideas. But this is a funny anecdote, but I was talking to Esther Perel, who is a psychotherapist who talks a lot about relationships. And I said, I'm working on mental health and democracy. And she said, no one will understand that. That's too boring. Say that you're talking about relationships. And so when we think about democracy, democracy is about the health of our relationships with ourselves and the health of our relationships with other people. And what are the systems and conditions that enable us to have healthy relationships, right? And so when we are looking at a democracy that has broken down in terms of chronically or historically low levels of trust, the rule of law in the United States and around the world is gasping for breath. These are reflections of overwhelmed nervous systems that are are registering threat, whether it is real or perceived, and saying it is not safe for me to trust others and to work across a difference in a calm, stable, cohesive way.
5: Talking to Kate Woodsum, she's the founder of the Invisible Threads Lab and a professor at Georgetown University. Kate, you mentioned January 6th is a particularly stressful and standout event of anxiety. The country also recently marked the 25th anniversary of the 9/11 terror attack. Back then, people had a lot more trust in institutions probably than they do now, but also a collective trauma, no doubt. How does a collective trauma like that affect the way we engage with our political system?
17: Yeah, such a good question. And I just want to just say that I am a visiting professor at Georgetown. So I'm not a full professor. And to my colleagues who are full professors, that will be important to them.
5: Got you visiting.
17: So thank you to those who welcomed me to visit this year. First, let's define what trauma is, right? So when I talk about what stress is that it is, when you are activated to respond to a challenge, adversity, there are stress hormones like adrenaline and cortisol that increase to enable you to respond either physically or mentally to meet the challenge. And then our nervous system and our different resources, whether it is breathing or exercise or therapy, help us to stabilize that stress so that we're not in it this active response. So trauma is when we experience an event or conditions that are too much, too soon, too fast for our nervous system to process or metabolize, which means that the stress hormones keep pumping, right? So we're constantly, our brain is stuck in this, it's seeking out signs of danger. And trauma keeps us in that state. For 9/11, for people who were overwhelmed by trauma, when they're looking for threats and danger, sometimes that can make other people look like enemies, and they'll also look for stories that help explain an overwhelming experience. And sometimes that can mean othering people that they perceive as threats to them. Sometimes it can mean attaching to what some would refer to as conspiracy theories.
4: Well, let's pause here. We're talking to Kate Woodsum. She's the founder of the Invisible Threads Lab and a visiting professor at Georgetown University. We're also hearing from you. James in Omaha says, the polarization of our current political environment creates stress. The stress affects our relationships with others on the other side. It's a vicious cycle. Well, coming up, what research says about how our political moment is affecting our mental health. I'm Jen White.
5: And I'm Todd Swillick.
4: This is 1A.
6: And at 2:18 on a Monday afternoon, you're with your NPR station, News 88.7. And on the roads, we've got a wreck northbound 288 in the Managed Lane Connector Ramp to the South Sam Houston Tollway and on the South Sam itself. We've got a wreck on the eastbound side after Belford taking up the left lane. 84 Fahrenheit, 24, no, rather 29 Celsius here at the UH campus. And with more, ABC 13 meteorologist Elise Smith.
7: What a difference a day can make. We are starting to see this less humid air mass push into southeast Texas, bringing us more of a taste of fall with this lower humidity. Temperatures, though, still going to be on the warm side. We'll be in the mid to upper 80s today. Winds will be gusty at times out of the northeast at about 20 miles per hour. By tomorrow morning for your Tuesday morning, we'll see temperatures start in the mid to upper 60s. What a difference with highs climbing back into the upper 80s as we keep an eye on the Gulf. I'm meteorologist Elise Smith for News 88.7.
8: Democrats will have a hard time winning back the Senate next month without Maine. 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
1: I'm Jen White.
2: 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This is 1A.
1: Today, we're talking about the intersection of our mental health and the state of our democracy. It's the latest in our Monday series, If You Can Keep It. We're here with Kate Woodsum. She's the founder and director of the Invisible Threads Lab, which is dedicated to revealing and healing the ties between brain health and democracy. She's also a visiting professor at Georgetown University's Communication, Culture, and Technology Department. And now let's bring in Kevin Smith. He's a professor of political science at the University of Nebraska-Lincoln, where he studies political attitudes and behavior with a focus on how politics affects well-being. He's also a faculty member at the Center for Brain, Biology, and Behavior at the university. Kevin, welcome to the program.
3: Well, thank you for inviting me. I'm happy to be here.
2: And remember, we always want to hear from you. 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And if you've experienced political stress or anxiety, have you been able to harness those feelings in a productive way? You can email us 1A@WAMU.org. And we got this note from Jordan in Massachusetts, who says, "My mental health has taken a dive from feeling as though nuclear war could break out on Trump's whim to a tanking economy, to a dying climate and environment and an AI apocalypse. Even locally, my city has flock cameras, so I feel surveilled and under threat. I try to stay hopeful for a better future, and I try to stay as informed as possible while protecting my mental health, but it is truly hard." Jordan, thank you for that message.
1: Kevin, let's turn back to 2020 for a moment. You researched how individuals' mental states were affected by the 2020 election and fears over election violence. Those fears, of course, being realized during the January 6th, 2021 attack. What did you find in your research?
3: Well, I guess the key thing that we found is that an astonishing number of Americans say that politics is affecting their health broadly construed, not just their psychological health, but their social health and even their physical health. The one finding that it always shocked me, and at first I didn't believe it, but we've replicated it, is that repeatedly in our surveys, 1 in 20 Americans says that they have had suicidal thoughts because of politics, which I think is just a truly astonishing fact about our times.
1: Kevin, is there, we've talked a lot on this show about the mental health crisis in our country, the lack of access to mental health care. Are you finding an intersection between mental health challenges that are driven specifically by politics and just a broken state of mental health and mental health care access in the United States more broadly?
3: Yeah, I'm not sure that I'm, enough of a qualified expert to, tease apart that. But, I spent quite a bit of time talking to professional therapists and counselors. And one of the things that they repeatedly assure me is that they're seeing more and more patients who come in who directly attribute whatever mental health challenges they're facing directly to politics.
2: So, Kevin, early voting for the midterms has already started in some states. A writer that I follow closely wrote just this morning something that caught my eye for this discussion. He said that a lot of people were going to spend the next month huffing into a paper bag between now and the midterms. He's evoking hyperventilation, the physicality of being terrified. Does anxiety go up as an election approaches? Can the act of voting itself help? And do you connect to that imagery of spending the next month huffing into a paper bag?
3: Well, the short answer to that is yes, that anxiety and stress can ramp up as a big salient political event like an election approaches. And there's quite a bit of research that shows that. The worrying thing is that after the election, those signals do not necessarily disappear. I mean, obviously, if you are on the losing end of an election is not a stress-relieving event for you. It can be an event that can actually ratchet up your stress levels. So a lot of it just depends. The notion that an election is a

0: cathartic event that lowers stress and anxiety about politics for everyone. I just don't think the data supports that.
1: Well, let's go to this message we got from Carrie in Delaware.
2: I will say, as a member of the queer community, I've been under like a constant state of stress pretty much since 2016. And I have a hard time maintaining relationships with people who, you know, choose to abstain from voting because they just won't be that affected by whatever the outcome is. So absolutely, my mental health has affected, of course, my voting, but also my relationships with people regarding their voting.
1: Carrie, thanks for that message. Everyone is different, of course. But Kevin, what are some of the factors that drive why some people internalize political stress more than others?
0: Yeah, that's a really good question, because one of the things that is absolutely clear is there's a lot of individual variation. Some people are very stressed out, made anxious and worried about politics, and others are basically able to shrug it off. And I think that message that you just played reflects at least partial answers. Some people and some groups feel particularly targeted or threatened by the political system, and so for obvious reasons, they feel a little bit more stressed. Generally speaking, what our research suggests is that the people who are most likely to report that politics has really walloped their well-being in a psychological, sociological, or physical sense is they are people who are paying attention and who are engaged in politics. And, you know, that's kind of obvious. This isn't going to affect you if you're not paying attention. But the two other big things that seem to correlate or predict, this negative impact of politics are age and ideology. Mm. And specifically, it's younger people tend to feel these effects more, and people on the political left tend to feel them more than people on the political right, for reasons we're not fully sure about.
3: Talk about that last one a little bit more. I accept that you're not quite sure about the reasons. You can speculate if you like, or give us whatever data you have. The difference in how people internalize political anxiety, we'll call it, on the right versus on the left.
0: Yes, and part of this is sort of like reflects a broader set of findings in the research literature that find that conservatives generally are more happy and have less stress irregardless of politics or not. And again, we're not sure why that is. I mean, this may be conservatives simply don't like to say that they're more stressed and that they're, in reality, they're equally stressed. But some potential reasons, if this difference is real, that it might exist are things like conservatives are more likely to be members of churches, so they've got a bigger social support network. If you have a religious belief, you tend to see a meaning and purpose in life that is far above politics. But again, a lot of this is speculative. I'm not sure that it's really backed by data.
1: Well, we can't talk about political stress and anxiety without talking about the information environment within which we currently live. And it's no wonder that some people are feeling anxious when this is what political messaging can sound like today.
4: This is the final battle. With you at my side, we will demolish the deep state. We will expel the warmongers from our government. We will drive out the globalists. We will cast out the communists, Marxists, and fascists. We will throw off the sick political class that hates our country. We will rout the fake news media, and we will liberate America from these villains once and for all.
1: We heard from Daryl in Ohio, who says we are drowning in negative political ads for the Senate and governor's race. It's so depressing and so negative. My wife and I have made a pledge to put the phones away, watch as little TV as possible, and get out into nature, gardening, hiking, and reading. Kate, and this is probably a longer discussion, but how do you think the information environment and the way we consume media affects emotional dysregulation?
5: I think it is deeply damaging. I think our information environment is designed to keep people stressed out, fearful, divided. It is essentially a product of our economic system, right? That treats audiences as customers. And that ominous music that we heard at the end of Trump's diatribe was almost akin to what we would hear on a weather report on local news, right? So we news agencies and people in the media have long understood that in order to capture your attention, we need to trigger that threat response system within you, right? And so we are now in a supercharged environment where even the people who are, quote, on your side are constantly amping up the level of crisis in order to keep your attention in an increasingly crowded environment. So I think I think of information as a public health intervention, and that public health intervention can either help you to be healthier, or it can degrade your well-being. And I also think of it as a tool, and people need to learn how to use the tool, be more discerning about what effects it has on them, and develop greater agency, greater choice in how they use that tool and notice its effects on their well-being.
3: We got this message from Alan in Lawrenceville. I'm not sure where Lawrenceville is, but it says, I don't think the average person is able to keep up with all of the news. So I try to help by sharing the most important stories, quotes, and graphs. I even provide summaries so people don't have to read the whole story. Kate, that's a strategy with quite a lot of work to lower the stress level of media consumption, but a strategy nonetheless. Do you think it might be effective? And do you have some other recommendations for people like Alan who are trying to consume news in this environment? They want to be informed. They don't want to shut themselves out, but they don't want to stress.
5: I love Alan's awareness, right? And in his own decision-making for his health and well-being. And I hate that we are putting the responsibility on individuals to get better when our systems are degrading our health and well-being. And so whether it is the information system or the political system or an economic system, I think that we need to be looking at shifts, changes, reform on an individual level, on a relational level, and on a systemic institutional level. So yes, titrate, change the way you consume and interact and share information. And also there has to be a reckoning within media companies about the impacts of their actions and this economic model on the public. You know, like if you want a healthy democracy, we cannot be degrading the brain health and skills that democracy depends on. And our current information environment, political and economic environment, are doing just that.
1: We're talking to Kate Woodsum. She's the founder of the Invisible Threads Lab and a visiting professor at Georgetown University. And Kevin Smith, the professor of political science at the University of Nebraska, Lincoln. I'm Jen White here with Todd Zwillick. You're listening to 1A. We heard from Anne, who emails, politics can make me depersonalize, a type of disassociation. When things start to feel really bad, dangerous, or dystopian, my brain protects me by removing me from reality and telling me I'm just a character in a movie. Not even kidding. The first time it ever happened was in response to the phrase President-elect Donald Trump. Also, NPR is one of my worst triggers. Sorry about that. And no need to apologize. Glad you're listening to this conversation. But Kevin, you're writing a book about how politics makes us sick. So we talked a bit about the mental health piece, but what does the research show about how our overall health is affected by our political environment?
0: Well, it can be affected pretty significantly. And this is everything from, you know, cardiovascular problems, heart attacks, to behavioral problems, increased alcohol consumption. I was just reading some research studies on how politics or a big salient political event can affect people with weak hearts, and the numbers are pretty alarming. I did some rough back of the envelope calculations, and based on the existing research, it's estimated in the 48 hours after an election, between 650 and 5,000 extra cardiac events are associated with that election. So it's a pretty significant impact.
1: Well, let's go back to our voicemail box. Here's a message we got from Dan in Cape Cod.
6: I've been struck in the last year in traveling to various places such as France, Holland, Spain, Portugal, New Zealand, I feel like the level of tension and angst is noticeably lower in other countries. I feel a lot less tension in the interactions that I see between people. I think here in the U.S., we're all on edge for various reasons.
3: Kate, is Dan on to something? I have been in some other countries during political upheaval, and it's in incredibly stressful. You know, a strong man going down the street in a Jeep with armed gunmen around him. It's not a calm event. But are Americans' mental health different, you know, compared to people in other countries, especially when it comes to how we deal with politics?
5: Well, I want to validate that right now the situation in America is particularly bad, right? In general, there are more autocracies than there are democracies in the world right now. And what's happening in the United States has a very significant effect on that in terms of what we are allowing around the world, the changing conditions. And so we're in a particularly acute period of stress and change because of how rapid the democratic decline is in this country. That said, I'm currently sitting in Switzerland after traveling from Spain yesterday, and I woke up to news this morning that Spain is calling snap elections because of a housing crisis that has made the public lose confidence in their government. And so I would say that if he went down the streets of Madrid, he might feel a very palpable stress, tension, and conflict within the streets of Spain. So I think it's all kind of relative and subjective. And I'll also tell you, sir, I used to live in Hong Kong and I don't speak Cantonese, and I lived in a state of bliss not knowing what people were saying. So that's probably part of it too. Yeah.
1: We're discussing mental health and our democracy with Kate Woodsum. She's the founder of the Invisible Threads Lab and a visiting professor at Georgetown University. Also with us, Kevin Smith, the professor of political science at the University of Nebraska-Lincoln. And we're also hearing from you, Rebecca emails, mental health among trans people, disabled people, immigrants, people who are othered has plummeted. Politics and policies have personal impact. Politics is not just the two-party system. It's the direct impact on our lives. Well, still to come, how one person is using political anxiety to make a change in their community. That's just ahead. This is 1A.
7: 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And on the freeways, we've had some wrecks come in the last 20 minutes or so. One of them on the North Loop, 610 eastbound at TC Jester. One of them heading in on the North Freeway, southbound 45 at Airline. Left lane taken up there. And southwest northbound at Edlow. That wreck on the exit ramp to Kirby has been cleared. Now we have one heading in on the Gulf, northbound 45 at Monroe. And still have the one on the South Belt, the eastbound side after Belford.
8: Trench warfare was a defining feature of World War I. Now, in the 21st century, it's evolved for the Russia-Ukraine war. Soldiers in that war refer to the kill zone.
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8: 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That story Monday on All Things Considered from NPR News.
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1: Back to our guests in a moment, but first a word about what's coming up tomorrow. A super El Nino is strengthening in the Pacific Ocean. Forecasters say it could become the strongest on record. The effects are expected worldwide over the next year, including floods, droughts, heat waves, and higher prices for staples like coffee. California has already declared a state of emergency to get ready. So we'll learn more tomorrow, but we also want to hear from you. Have you already noticed El Nino's effects? Well, here's one. Pacific hurricane activity is up while the Atlantic is quiet. Tell us about what's happening with the weather where you live. Leave us a voicemail at 855-236-1212. What do you want to know about El Nino and what it could mean for your life? Share your questions and we'll put them to our guests on Tuesday. Again, the number is 855-236-1A1A or talk to us using our app 1A Vox Pop and we'll share your questions tomorrow. Now back to our conversation on political anxiety and the intersection between our mental health and the state of our democracy. It's the latest in our series on democracy every Monday, if you can keep it. We're here with Kate Woodsum. She's the founder and director of the Invisible Threads Lab. She's also a visiting professor at Georgetown University's Communication, Culture, and Technology Department. And Kevin Smith. He's a professor of political science at the University of Nebraska-Lincoln. He's also a faculty member at the Center for Brain, Biology, and Behavior at the university.
3: And we got this message from Ken in Vermont who says, political stress, anxiety, yes, but I have found that involvement in local town work here in Newfane, Vermont has actually reduced my stress and anxiety. I'm part of a committee looking for ways to increase participation in our annual town meeting this coming March. Well, let's go to somebody who would understand what Ken in Vermont is doing and who's doing just that. Joining us from Georgia is Matt Woodruff. He's the co-founder and executive director of STAND, which is a local group dedicated to building community around the defense of human dignity in Decatur, Georgia. He's also an assistant professor at the Emory University School of Medicine. Matt, thanks for being here.
13: Well, thank you for the invitation. Happy to be here.
3: Well, you helped found STAND in February of 2025 after President Trump was elected for his second term. Tell us about the catalyst for this organization and your own motivation to get more involved in your community.
13: Yeah, I mean, we've talked, I think, a lot about political anxiety over the last 40 minutes. And one of the things that really resonated within our community was anxiety over care of neighbor. Mm. So I'm a scientist here at Emory. I can see essentially the CDC from my window. We entered into 2025 starting to realize that a lot of the things that we've grown accustomed to within our communities were really going to undergo some pretty significant changes, right? So we've seen the public health system under attack and people let go. We have communities in and around Decatur that were going to be increasingly targeted by immigration enforcement. We've seen perpetually underserved Black communities continue to be targeted with voices suppressed through redistricting efforts. And so, you know, I think that a lot of people started to read the tea leaves that this administration was going to be a little bit different than the last, that the changes were going to come faster. And really, the origin of STAND was a group of people doing what your last caller just mentioned, sitting around a table and asking themselves, what can normal people do in a situation like this? How can we come together and contribute to positive change?
1: And so in a practical sense, how are you contributing to the change that you want to see?
13: Yeah, I think that the core really starts with building community. And so I appreciate the intro mentioning our mission statement, which is to build community, to assert and defend the dignity of all people. And that building community part is something that people tend to overlook. But really, it forms the basis of everything that we can do, right? So we started having meetings early on in the new administration. The first thing that we all sort of recognized was that everyone felt fear. Everyone was anxious. Everyone felt isolated, right? And so we sat down and we took that seriously and we told stories and we got to know each other a little bit. And, you know, we didn't know each other before those meetings, but I'll tell you, an interesting transition happened where for the first three meetings, all of these anxious stories came through, but by meeting three, people stopped asking, how are we feeling? And people started asking, what are we doing? Mm-hmm. Right. And so that transition really pushed stands towards a few things. First of all, is understanding how we can effectively support our neighbors, both inside our own community, but also outside our community. How can we use the platforms we have to communicate the truth out into the world? And how can we identify dehumanizing policy and push back on that in an effective way. But again, all of that is based on the community relationships that you form.
1: How did you start to make these connections? Because it's one thing for you as an individual to say, I feel like I want to do something. I want to build more community connections. It's another to get other people who are also interested in doing the work you're doing.
13: Yeah, I mean, it has really grown organically, I have to say. So it really did start with a handful of people in a room. So, you know, a couple of us knew each other before 2025. We were members of a congregation, North Decatur United Methodist, down here. But really clearly and early on said, you know, this is a community-based effort. We have to just sort of identify people that are watching what's going on around them and seeing a need to sort of jump in and get involved in some way and really take that anxiety that they were feeling internally and turn it into some kind of positive action. And I think people would be surprised as to how folks will respond to that kind of messaging. The idea that the point at the beginning is community building, right? The point is getting together. The point is having a beer. The point is, you know, meeting up the street at a park and then discussing where are the needs that we see in our community. And this doesn't have to be big. It doesn't have to be a huge idea. It can be, how's the neighbor up the street that we haven't seen for a couple of days? How are they doing? How are they feeling in this environment, right? Can we sit down? Can we offer something? And just those little questions a little farther, you know, on how do we meet people? How do we support each other kind of naturally grows because people that are doing that work have a tendency to find each other. And this is something that we've found over the last year that's been absolutely delightful, which is that as you sort of develop some sense of how this work goes, you necessarily run into all of the other people that are trying to do this in all of their other neighborhoods. And you start to be able to stitch together these wonderful networks of care that as much anxiety as there is out there, you see underneath that these beautiful networks of care across otherwise siloed communities that are starting to emerge. And you don't try to build the whole thing yourself. What you try to do is integrate into that network and rely on all of your friends and family members and neighbors.
1: And by care, you're providing food assistance, legal assistance, and other types of aid.
13: Yeah, and so this has become a major thrust of what STAND has become a part of. And I want to emphasize that this is not just STAND. STAND has, you know, taken on an organizational role in some of the food work. But we're talking about, you know, 10, 15 different organizations and their members all coming together to gather food from their local neighborhoods, from their local apartment complexes, from their local churches, bringing them together. And then, and this is important, working with leadership already on the ground in these communities that really need that care, right? There's no white knight riding into a neighborhood full of immigrants. That's not the point. The point is that we make relationships with the people around us, right? So do you have community leaders in these spaces that understand that there's a mom whose husband was just detained and there are four kids at home and now can't go to school because ICE is following the bus stops and they don't know where they're going to get their next meal? Right? It is our job, I think, to empower that circle of trust already in that community. And so I think that a lot of our work is identifying those wonderful organizations already doing excellent pre-existing work before we came in, and just helping provide those resources. And it's a wonderful ecosystem then, because anyone can enter into that ecosystem.
3: Matt, have you been surprised, Matt, about who has shown up as you organize? Is it the usual suspects of people who are there to help whenever there's a, you know, an organization in the neighborhood, or are you drawing in new people from the community who've surprised you?
13: No, I think it's all across the spectrum this time around. And I have to say that, you know, we're new to this work at some level as well. But you see anyone from retirees to parents that are afraid for the futures of their kids to community members who family just lost a job over at the CDC, for example, or somebody that has a neighbor whose parents were detained, right? And so, no, you see people coming in from all across the communities that we operate in.
1: Well, we heard from one of you who says, not only have I experienced anxiety and stress due to the current political climate, but I'm also a mental health therapist and bear witness to what my clients are experiencing on a daily basis. This provides me an opportunity to assist my clients as they navigate this period, but also provides me an opportunity to manage my own wellness. I'm politically active on a local level, and this helps to maintain a sense of hopefulness. Matt, really briefly, for others who are listening, who are perhaps looking for an outlet for their political anxiety, what would you tell them?
13: I would say to find community. I think you have to. I think that it forms the support network that we all rely on to make positive change. Certainly, I'd encourage people to, you know, follow along with the work that we're doing. But there are hyperlocal communities all over this country that are doing similar work. It's as simple as identifying the needs of our neighbors and trying to find it.
1: Well, that's Matt Woodruff. He's the co-founder and executive director of STAND. That's a local group dedicated to building community around the defense of human dignity in Decatur, Georgia. He's also an assistant professor at the Emory University School of Medicine. Matt, thanks so much for speaking with us.
13: Thank you for having me.
1: I'm Jen White here with Todd Zwillick. You're listening to 1A. Let's turn back now to Kate Woodsum, the founder of the Invisible Threads Lab and a visiting professor at Georgetown University, and Kevin Smith. He's a professor of political science at the University of Nebraska-Lincoln. And here's Melissa in Florida.
14: I'm calling in to discuss, how I've tried to take the pain and the grief and the frustration I felt with this current administration and turn it into something productive. And I've always made art. I'm a mental health therapist, and always as a hobby made art. But starting in November 2024, I exponentially started creating more, and I make lots of art now. I started a small art business with my friends, and it's literally been the only thing that has helped me to cope through all of this.
3: So, Kate Woodsum, there's one person's solution, Melissa in Florida. Let's dig into some solutions more broadly. That's also what the Invisible Threads Lab does. We just heard from one activist in his community in Decatur, Georgia, who's finding big ways, I would say, to feel better about the political moment through action. It feels like a complicated and deep set of issues, the individual and collective emotional dysregulation that you talk about. So now let's talk about beginning to address it from where you sit.
5: Yes. So one of the things that is coming to mind in the last couple anecdotes, both from Matt Woodruff and the caller, is this ability to exercise agency, which is our ability to make choices and take meaningful action, right? And when you experience stress or trauma or conditions that rip away your sense of agency, that has a dehumanizing effect where you're not able to tap into your thoughts, your needs, you know, the skills that you have that make you uniquely human. And so what we're hearing is people finding ways to exercise their agency, often in community, which is really important. And so the work that we do has an arc of helping people move from awareness to agency to action. And awareness is noticing your stress states and how you are responding to the environment in front of you. agency is having the skills to respond in a grounded, stable way. So a lot of people who are feeling very anxious and scared right now want to take action to regain a sense of control. And oftentimes when we take action, that can cause a reaction, right? We are in the midst. This period is one of many cycles of reactivity. It's cycles of trauma and reactivity that have been since the beginning of this country and the way it was created, right? And so what we need to begin to notice is, how is my state of stress affecting my thoughts, my body, my feelings, my relationships? And do I have the tools to help to stabilize enough to make a thoughtful, grounded choice about what I do next so that I don't personally contribute to these cycles of reactivity that can be more harmful than helpful, right? And then you move to action, which is, if I'm in a more grounded, aware state with the ability to match the energy to the moment in a safe, cohesive way, how do I take constructive action? And I just really need to point out, this is a super liberal conversation where we have left out the anxieties, fears, and grief and anger of a huge swath, half of this country, that is right-leaning, right? So what brought President Trump to power was loss of agency, economic inequality, massive changes in demographics. So whether or not you agree with the fears of people who elected President Trump, those fears and changes are resonating in their body as threat, just as this Trump administration is resonating in the bodies and minds of so many people as threat in America, right? And so I think we need to have more awareness of the science of stress, of the nervous system of democracy, so that we can begin to be more embodied, which means like actually responding to what we're feeling in a grounded way, to then be able to connect in a human positive way, right? Like the othering that's happening right now is so unconstructive. And well, I fear is that as we, you know, move forward and potentially liberals get a win, they will be othering the right. And so we continue the cycles of reactivity.
1: Well, this feels like the beginning of a conversation, yeah. as so often happens on 1A. An hour is not enough time. It feels like we're just scratching the surface, so it's certainly something we'll return to. That's Kate Woodsum. She's the founder and director of the Invisible Threads Lab and a visiting professor at Georgetown University's Communication, Culture, and Technology Department. You can follow her writing at katewoodsum.substack.com. And Kevin Smith was also with us. He's a professor of political science at the University of Nebraska-Lincoln and a faculty member at the Center for Brain Biology and Behavior at the university. Thanks to you both. Today's producer was Michelle Harvin. This program comes to you from WAMU, part of American University in Washington, distributed by NPR. I'm Jen White.
3: And I'm Todd Zwilling.
1: Thanks for listening, and we'll talk again tomorrow. This is 1A.

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1: Minute and a half away from 3 o'clock on a Monday afternoon, and we're at the start of All Things Considered on your NPR station, News 88.7. Back out to the freeway, still have a problem heading in on the Gulf Freeway northbound 45 at Monroe. That cleanup taking up, looks like, two right lanes. And an issue on the North Loop eastbound direction of 610, a wreck at TC Jester taking up the left and two center lanes. You're getting by in the right lane and on the right shoulder.
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1: Right now we have 86 here at the UH campus, which happens to be our average high for October 5th. We'll have sunset at 7:02. Sunny, rather clear overnight, with a low around 72. Tomorrow sunrise at 7:18. Then it'll be sunny tomorrow through Friday. Highs around 89, lows in the lower 70s, and scattered showers coming in Friday night. Should last through the weekend here and there. Highs in the mid to upper 80s. 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

0: something that will, I think, will be good for the Constitution and good for the country.
1: Today kicks off the new Supreme Court term and the ongoing possibility that Justice Samuel Alito may retire so a younger conservative can take his place.
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1: I'm Sasha Pfeiffer.
2: And I'm Elsa Chang. Also this hour, how drone technology is changing warfare.
3: You're a driver. You can use a drone. Oh, can I use a drone? You can try.
1: Plus, multiple African countries are reporting shortages of contraception and family planning clinics after the Trump administration dismantled USAID.
4: Family planning is a life-saving intervention. Each year, we know almost 8,000 girls discontinue school because they're falling pregnant.
2: And a new book curated by the wife of George Harrison of the Beatles documents what he saw during his days in the band.
1: First, this news.
5: Live from NPR News, I'm Lakshmi Singh. The U.S. Supreme Court is wrestling with whether a case seeking damages over the cost of climate change should be allowed to proceed. NPR's Kerry Johnson reports on the first arguments of the new term at the High Court.
6: Boulder, Colorado sued Suncor and ExxonMobil to recover money for the cost of responding to global warming. That was back in 2018, but the case has still not reached a jury. County officials argued the companies knew but chose to deceive the public about the threats from climate change. The energy giants are asking the Supreme Court to block the lawsuit because they say the federal government should be in charge of such a sweeping issue. The justices asked tough questions of both sides. They seem to be weighing a potential flood of cases in state courts against blocking cases by Boulder and other local governments at such an early stage. Kerry Johnson, NPR News.
5: Iran says it has received a U.S. proposal to reopen the Strait of Hormuz. There was no immediate comment from the United States. The Iranian Speaker of the Parliament made the announcement Sunday. More from NPR's Hadil Al-Shalchi.
7: Iran's Speaker of Parliament and lead negotiator Mahmoud Ghalibaf said Iran received a U.S. proposal via mediators, but did not provide any further details. Ghalibaf added that the U.S. had to agree to the country's conditions before any deal would be made. Last month, Iran had put forward an agreement to reopen the Strait of Hormuz within 7 days if the U.S. met its terms. President Trump rejected the plan but said he was willing to continue talks. Many of Iran's demands mirror those in a June memorandum of understanding that fell apart a month later. They include easing of U.S. sanctions, an end to a U.S. naval blockade, and unfreezing of Iranian assets in return for reopening the strait. Hadil Al-Shalchi, NPR News, Istanbul.
5: Former House Speaker Dennis Hastert has died at the age of 84. The former Illinois lawmaker was the longest-serving Republican Speaker of the House, however, saw his political legacy tarnished after leaving office when he admitted in court to having sexually abused teenage boys during his years as a high school wrestling coach. We erroneously stated that he was sentenced to 15 years in prison. Hastert was sentenced to 15 months in federal prison for hush money payments to cover up the crimes. Hastert's death was announced today by the coroner's office in Illinois. The office said it was notified of Hastert's death on Saturday. PEN America is out with a new study that reveals nearly 12,000 books were banned in public schools during the last school year. It says that's the highest number of recorded bans in a single year since PEN America began tracking book bans in 2021. It says the vast majority of the bans during the 2025 to 26 school year were in Florida and in Texas. From Washington, this is NPR News.
8: Live from News 88.7 in Houston, I'm Gayle DeBarter. A man has been detained after a double shooting on Houston's north side. It happened just before 8:30 this morning on Lindale Street. A man and woman were shot in a driveway. Investigators say it may have stemmed from a domestic violence incident. They say a neighbor was able to give a vehicle description and partial license plate number. A shooting suspect remains on the loose after getting away from police Sunday. News 88.7's Tom Perumian has more.
9: It began with gunshots at a delivery driver dropping off near the intersection of Presley and Chase Streets in North Houston late Sunday morning. Following the shooting, the suspect barricaded themselves inside a home, prompting a standoff with police. Police entered the home in the afternoon and found the suspect had fled. A perimeter was established, but the suspect was able to get through it and disappear into the night. A hunt for the suspect is underway. I'm Tom Perumian, News 88.7.
8: President Trump is headed back to Texas for the third time in a month. He'll campaign for Republican candidates in San Antonio Wednesday. Congressman Joaquin Castro posted a video asking Trump to visit the Dilley Detention Center.
10: And so, President Trump, you're coming to San Antonio. I would invite you to go to Dilley to see what Stephen Miller, who sits with you in the White House, has done to these children, to see the lifelong lasting trauma he's caused to these kids.
8: Trump is scheduled to appear Wednesday with Republican Carlos de la Cruz. Today is the last day to register to vote for the November election. Early voting starts in 2 weeks. You can find a voter registration application at votetexas.gov. If you're mailing the application, it has to be postmarked by today. Partly cloudy skies this evening, overnight low near 72 degrees. For tomorrow, mostly sunny, high around 87. We'll have partly cloudy skies tomorrow night. Overnight low should be around 73. I'm Gail DeLauder, News 88.7.
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12: This is All Things Considered from NPR News. I'm Elsa Chang in Culver City, California.
13: And I'm Sasha Pfeiffer in Washington. It is opening day at the Supreme Court. That means we have our legal affairs correspondent, Nina Totenberg, with us here in our Washington studio to lay out what we know about the new term. Hi, Nina.
14: Hi there.
13: Before we get into cases, let's talk about the conversation happening over the weekend about conservative Justice Samuel Alito potentially retiring. What can you tell us about that?
14: Well, there's been some pressure from fellow conservatives who want him to retire so a younger conservative can take his place while Republicans still control the White House and Congress. But he told CBS News that while he did think about stepping down this year, he decided against it.
0: I could still make a valuable contribution. It's hard to give up the opportunity to do something that I think will be good for the Constitution and good for the country, as long as I'm able to do it.
13: So he may be with us, it sounds like, for the cases throughout this full term. And when we look at those cases and how the docket has changed, how would you explain the changes?
14: Well, to start out with, the number of emergency appeals during the Trump administration has ballooned, while the number of fully briefed and argued cases has plummeted. And the result of all that is that the Trump administration has managed, at least in the short run, to block most of the lower court decisions it doesn't like. That said, of course, the court will be hearing lots of fully briefed and argued cases. In addition, big test cases on immigration, guns, religion, climate change, and of course, the upcoming election is likely to make at least a guest appearance.
13: And as you look at all those cases, what's the number one case getting your attention?
14: My number one is a huge religion case.
13: Why is that one on your focus?
14: Because on this subject, the current conservative court has already dramatically changed legal doctrine till it's like almost upside down. You know, for the better part of a century, the court emphasized the First Amendment's separation of church and state, and to a lesser extent, the free exercise of religion. Today, those two doctrines have been turned into opposite conditions, as it were. In this term's first big religion case, the question essentially is whether religious schools are entitled to full taxpayer funding. At issue is a Colorado law that provides universal preschool programs that are open to all students, regardless of race, religion, or gender identity. A Catholic parish in Colorado wants the state's money for its pre-K program, but it doesn't want to admit LGBTQ students or students with gay or lesbian parents. So the question boils down to whether the school can discriminate on the basis of sex or whether the state can deny taxpayer funding to the school because they're denying equal opportunities, so the argument goes. The outcome could have profound consequences for not just this case, but also potentially for public schools across the country, especially charter schools, which are public schools.
15: You said there's also a gun case on the docket. Tell us about that one.
14: Gun rights advocates are challenging laws in about a dozen states that ban semi-automatic weapons. And the challengers contend that these laws violate the Second Amendment right to bear arms. They note that the AR-15 is one of the most popular guns in this country, for instance. On the other side, supporters of assault weapon bans counter that these weapons, which have often been used in mass shooting events, are simply too dangerous.
15: And Nina, briefly, there are also cases waiting in the wings, ones not quite there yet, but very likely to be part of this term's work. Any of those you can talk about?
14: Well, we have unknowns and knowns in this category. We really don't know what, if any, election disputes will make it to the court. On the known side, it's almost certain that the court will take up the question of the Ten Commandments. Four states have already passed laws requiring them to be posted in public school classrooms, but the Supreme Court would have to overrule its own precedents dating back almost a half century to do that.
15: NPR's Nina Totenberg, thank you.
14: Thank you.
12: Family planning clinics in multiple African countries are reporting shortages of contraception. This is after the Trump administration dismantled USAID back in 2025. It was the largest donor for family planning services in Africa. NPR's Duri Buscarin reports.
16: When Patrick Kinemo heard that the U.S. had ordered the destruction of almost $10 million worth of contraceptives at a warehouse in Belgium last year, his heart sank. Many of the supplies were intended for his home country of Tanzania.
4: The fact that these had already been paid for, they were scheduled to come to us, but we couldn't convince the U.S. government to actually allow those to come to us.
16: Kinemo is a country director for MSI Reproductive Choices, a sexual health provider based in the United Kingdom.
4: We're living on a month-by-month, quarter-by-quarter, looking at the resources we have.
16: The collapse was so sudden and so complete that MSI and other nonprofits have struggled to keep up. Especially in rural areas, Kinemo says, clinics often run out of more popular forms of contraception.
4: So that then exposes them to the risks of unwanted pregnancies and certainly then unsafe abortions and so on and so forth.
16: Abortion is illegal in Tanzania, except to protect the life of the mother. But one in five maternal deaths in Tanzania are linked to unsafe abortions, when women find their own ways to terminate a pregnancy.
4: Family planning is a life-saving intervention. Each year we know almost 8,000 girls discontinue school because they're falling pregnant.
16: Instead of directing aid through USAID, the Trump administration has made deals directly with countries for health assistance. But Kinemo doubts that family planning will be part of it.
4: It's mainly focusing on HIV, general maternal health, infectious diseases like TB, but family planning is not included. And so there's a huge risk.
16: In a statement to NPR, the State Department said the agreement will help Tanzania finance, manage, and sustain its health system over the long run. Duri Buscarin, NPR News.
15: Sarah Davis first learned what an algarave is when she was in art school and saw a flyer for an unconventional music class.
17: And it was just like, music plus coding equals algarave. And I was like, music and coding? I love that. Like, I'm going to take the class.
15: That introduced her to something called live coding. It's where performers write code live on stage to create art.
17: It just like combined these like niche interests of mine that I almost didn't even know I had that much of a passion for. And I was just like, this is so perfect. Like, I need to make this my whole life.
15: Now Davis writes and codes dance music under the name DJ Dave. Her debut album, Hardcore Software, is out now. NPR's Kai McNamee reports.
18: It starts with just a few lines of text.
17: So I have kick, colon, space, S, open parentheses.
18: DJ Dave taps out some code, and you get a drum pattern.
17: All right, like X, bump, bump, bump, bump.
18: She adds a vocal sample, and with a few more keystrokes, tells the computer what bass notes to play.
17: E1, exclamation point 3, E1.
18: Those lines of code make up the track Give It To Me. DJ Dave uses an open source program called Strudel to make music. About a year ago, she started sharing her process online, live streaming her coding sessions and posting video clips.
17: I would just like start a song and stream the process of making it and like ask people questions, let people give me suggestions. Like I would like make like a chorus of a song and then be like, okay, I'm done, and like move on. So with this album, I was like, I kind of want to finish these projects out.
18: The album is the result of a lot of collaboration. She'd get input from her social media followers, gauge the audience when she'd perform a new track.
19: Every time we sit down to work together, we just have like a million ideas.
18: Live coder Switch Angel worked with DJ Dave on the track Always Learning. After playing a show together in Los Angeles, the two of them hopped on a computer to jam.
19: It's like, oh, I have this idea. Let me take over the keyboard. It's just like leaning over and just like typing, you know, in the terminal. And then she's like, oh my gosh, but what if we did this?
18: Switch Angel is also one of the creators of Strudel, the program DJ Dave uses to make music. She says Dave finds new and creative ways to visually present the code.
19: You know, she's got that mind for like fashion and design. We're always like learning from each other.
18: In a way, that idea of always learning from each other is core to the album.
17: It feels like it goes along with like the open source nature of live coding in general. Like I'm like, I don't gatekeep any part of my process. I tell people, you can go on my TikTok and like steal my song. Like it's right there. Like the code is right there.
20: It's like a real kind of ecosystem. It's just like a free flow of ideas.
18: Alex McLean has been live coding since the early 2000s. He's one of the artists who helped build the live coding community by writing and sharing software, hosting events.
20: Events which were just based on making parties for people to dance to code. And that's when I coined this word with my friend Algorave, like a portmanteau of algorithm and rave.
18: An Algorave usually features coders writing dance music live. And there's a visual element, which can be a projection of the coder's screen, graphics generated by another live coder.
20: I'm working in this world of abstract symbols, but there might be people dancing in front of me. I might feel the subwoofers like shaking me while I'm writing the code. It's a really kind of strange full body experience, really.
18: The first time DJ Dave went to an Algorave in New York, she was blown away. She doesn't remember who the artists were, but there were three coders.
17: Wearing full-blown suits, button-down, tie, jacket, and a headset, and they were just cooking. It was like so cool, and the music was really high energy, really cool the whole time, and it was so exciting.
18: You can still feel that excitement in her music today. DJ Dave describes Hardcore Software as a hopeful album.
17: I feel like I have like, obviously a lot of like tech pessimism in the modern landscape of things, but I also consider myself just like generally an optimist, and there's like a lot of things about tech that really excite me, and that was kind of like just how I felt making this album. I wanted to make songs that like make you feel like the future can be good.
18: DJ Dave's Hardcore Software is out now. Kai McNamee, NPR News.
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21: 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I'm David Pittman. Out on the freeways, they have cleared two of our earlier wrecks, one of them on the North Loop, eastbound direction at TC Jester, and the one heading in northbound 45 Gulf Freeway at Monroe, or Monroe, depending on your preference. 86 Fahrenheit, 30 Celsius right now here at the campus. And with All Things Weather, ABC 13 meteorologist Elise Smith.
22: What a difference a day can make. We are starting to see this less humid air mass push into southeast Texas, bringing us more of a taste of fall with this lower humidity. Temperatures, though, still going to be on the warm side. We'll be in the mid to upper 80s today. Winds will be gusty at times out of the northeast at about 20 miles per hour. By tomorrow morning for your Tuesday morning, we'll see temperatures start in the mid to upper 60s. What a difference with highs climbing back into the upper 80s as we keep an eye on the Gulf. I'm meteorologist Elise Smith for News 88.7.
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0: also share an experience. One of them says it links them in sisterhood. They're both breast cancer survivors. Minnesota Public Radio's Dana Ferguson sat down with both of them.
1: It was days before Christmas in 2009 when Lisa Damuth got the call.
2: The doctor just said he was super kind, and he just said, I'm so sorry to tell you, but you do have breast cancer.
1: Amy Klobuchar got her cancer diagnosis in a call in 2021.
3: I get this call kind of out of the blue. And at that moment, a vote was called in the Senate. I had time to call my husband, and then I went onto the Senate floor where they were just calling the names of, you know, Senator Barrasso, Senator da da da. And it felt like in my head, my whole life had changed, but nothing around me had changed.
1: Damuth decided surgery was her best option.
2: I couldn't get it off my body fast enough. Like, I just needed it to be done. I chose a very extreme surgery so that there was no chance of recurrence.
1: Klobuchar also underwent surgery. In her case, a lumpectomy followed by radiation treatment. As a U.S. senator, Klobuchar went public with her diagnosis.
3: Putting news out there like that, and putting news about your problems, I think that matters.
1: She recalls women telling her it prompted them to get around to mammograms or checkups that they'd been putting off. Damuth, now Speaker of the Minnesota House, was a school board member when she was diagnosed. Her health struggle was kept to a close circle. And when she heard news of Klobuchar's diagnosis years later...
2: I reached out after that and just sent a note. I remember the thought of, at least when I was diagnosed, it was private, unless I chose to, you know, to tell anyone about it, and how different that is.
3: I appreciated that. She was very kind about it. And I am, again, really, really happy that she is doing well as well. And it's kind of a sisterhood, right? No matter what differences you might have, that is a sisterhood.
1: As for policy, Damuth says some people in rural Minnesota might not have the access to care like she did.
2: Having access to healthcare matters. That is how I was diagnosed.
1: Klobuchar points to bills she helped pass in Congress that require insurance coverage for mammograms and fund cancer detection. Now she wants tax credits to offset insurance costs.
3: When you look at getting coverage for treatment and getting coverage for mammograms and all of that, I understand how important it is.
1: Women in elected office do sometimes change the policy conversation. Christina Ewig directs the Center on Women, Gender, and Public Policy at the University of Minnesota.
4: There's pretty thorough research on women politicians and the fact that they do bring different issues to legislative agendas.
1: But Ewig says women also face the usual political pressures, party affiliation, and public opinion that can limit their options. Both candidates say their cancer fight reshaped who they are. Lisa Damuth.
2: I have scars, but they're just part of who I am. But I don't think about it every day. I think more about the things, the opportunities that I have, the family that I have, the life that I've been gifted.
1: Amy Klobuchar.
3: It makes you, one, appreciate the incredible doctors and nurses that I had. Just my husband getting up, you know, at 4 a.m. to take me to radiation. It gives you a whole appreciation of that. But it also gives you an understanding of why it's so important to keep looking for a cure.
1: In the campaign, they've criticized each other's agendas, like you'd expect. But Klobuchar and Damuth have something in common. Their latest check-ins confirm they're cancer-free. For NPR, I'm Dana Ferguson in St. Paul.
5: More than 30,000 foreigners are estimated to have traveled to Syria and Iraq to join ISIS a decade ago. They included men and women from more than 70 countries who joined the militant group's self-declared caliphate in 2014. Thousands of them were imprisoned in Syria and have been transferred to Iraq, where they are now standing trial. NPR's Jaina Raff attended the trial today and joins us now from Baghdad. Hi, Jane.
6: Hi there.
5: So just describe for us what these court proceedings have been like.
6: We walk into the courtroom and there's this raised platform on a red carpet for the presiding judge. There's the prosecuting attorney on his right, and on his left is a defense attorney. This was part of the trial today of 11 French citizens. They're part of a group of 47 French nationals transferred by the U.S. last year from Syria to Iraq.

0: They were brought into the courtroom one by one. At least two of them were wounded, and one was wheeled in on an old wheelchair. He had a head injury and he could barely talk.
1: Wow. Well, what were the stories that they told as they testified?
0: Well, most of them were North African French, apart from a Vietnamese French guy, Charlie San Ramon, who was Christian, but he converted to Islam after going to Syria to follow his sister, he said. The route for most of them, all of them, in fact, was through Turkey, where the border was pretty much open at that time. Some said they went to Syria to try to help. They were seeing images on TV of Syrian civilians being slaughtered by the al-Assad government, which was toppled just 2 years ago.
1: Yeah. Can you just remind us, Jane, because I'm wondering as we're talking right now, why are these people not being tried in their home countries?
0: Well, it's because their home countries don't want anything to do with them. After the territorial defeat of ISIS in 2019 by the US with Syrian Kurdish forces, and before that, Iraqi Kurdish and Iraqi forces, these people were rounded up, the survivors, and they have languished for the past 7 years in overcrowded, squalid prisons run by Syrian Kurds in what had been an autonomous region of Syria. So the Kurds had asked countries to take them back repeatedly, but these countries would argue there were security risks, logistical issues, difficulties in getting evidence. So early this year, when Syrian government forces took over Kurdish territory, the US transferred more than 5,000 other suspects, including more than 900 non-Syrian, non-Iraqi foreigners, to Iraq to stand trial.
1: All in Iraq. But do you think, Jane, the Iraqi government can provide a fair trial for all of these people?
0: It's kind of a tough task. We spoke with a retired British judge who is observing the trials for UK-based organization, and he said the problem was starting with the presumption of guilt rather than relying on evidence. And we have to remember the stakes here are really high. They could be sentenced to very long sentences or even the death penalty. And then a lot of suspects didn't know what was going on. The judge asked if each one of them had a lawyer. None of them did. One asked how he could get a lawyer and said he wanted to call his mom. Then there was another who had his three brothers in the courtroom very briefly. They had just recently found out where he was a decade after he was recruited and left France. They flew to Baghdad for the trial. They were allowed to hug him outside the courtroom for about 2 minutes, and they are still trying to get him a French lawyer.
1: That is NPR's Jane Arraf in Baghdad. Thank you so much, Jane.
0: Thank you.
2: 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Still ahead this hour, lawmakers in Austin passed a bill last year aimed at clarifying under what circumstances doctors can perform abortions related to medical emergencies. But some doctors say it didn't quite answer every question about what's okay and what isn't when it comes to the one exception and the state's abortion ban. 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
3: 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I'm Craig Cohen. 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
2: We'll have an uneventful work week outdoors. Sunny days with highs right around 89 and partly cloudy nights with lows around 72. And Friday night might bring about a 20% chance or so of rain, which could linger through the weekend. Right now it's 86 at the UH campus at 3:30.
6: Live from NPR News in Culver City, California, I'm Dwayne Brown. There are only hours left for eligible voters to register for next month's midterm elections in some parts of the country. NPR's Hansi Luong tells us election officials also recommend those already registered to pay close attention to any further deadlines.
7: Today is the last chance for eligible voters to register or update their registration in American Samoa, Arizona, Indiana, and Ohio, plus many southern states, include Arkansas, Florida, Georgia, Kentucky, Mississippi, South Carolina, Tennessee, and Texas. And later this week, there are more voter registration deadlines for the midterm elections. Missouri closes registration this Wednesday. Oklahoma's deadline is Friday, and signups in Delaware and Saturday. If you're already registered, you can confirm your status by visiting your state or territory's official election website. Election officials recommend checking before the deadline, especially if you recently moved, changed your name, or haven't voted in a while. Hansi Luong, NPR News.
6: Brazil's presidential election will go to a runoff later this month following gains by Senator Flavio Bolsonaro, an ally of President Trump. He's also the son of the country's former far-right leader who outperformed leftist incumbent Luiz Inácio Lula da Silva. But as NPR's Carrie Kahn tells us, neither the 80-year-old incumbent nor his 45-year-old challenger received enough votes to avoid a runoff for the top job to lead one of Latin America's strongest economies.
8: Lula will have to find a way to close the gap in this runoff. He's not going to really be able to win over the 8% of voters who went for the other candidates. Lula will have to get new votes from those who sat out yesterday's election, and that's going to be very hard. Many Brazilians are just disillusioned with politics, and we're hoping for new, younger candidates to vote for.
6: NPR's Carrie Kahn. Flavio Bolsonaro is the son of Jair Bolsonaro. This is NPR. More than 400 schools across France were blocked or disrupted today because of massive demonstrations there. NPR's Eleanor Beardsley has the story.
9: The movement started peacefully but turned violent last week. A reporter from France Info Radio outside of a school in the southern city of Toulouse describes police and students engaged in a game of cat and mouse amidst clouds of tear gas. The principal of a Paris high school told France Info they have been in discussions with the students, but still her school was set on fire. I've taken the decision to evacuate the school and suspend classes because there's not enough security to work normally, said Principal Carol Zerbib. Many say the protests have been infiltrated by young troublemakers who aren't even students. Student unions are calling for massive nationwide protests tomorrow. Eleanor Beardsley, NPR News, Paris.
6: New York City Council held a hearing today with former employees of some of the biggest tech firms racing to develop artificial intelligence. Former insiders from Anthropic, OpenAI and Google DeepMind called for greater oversight while also speaking about the dangers of the emerging technology. This comes after President Trump decided to take a more passive approach, allowing firms to monitor themselves. Now state and city governments are trying to find ways to better control and regulate AI. You're listening to NPR News.
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0: 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And from Columbia Pictures with The Social Reckoning, a new film by Aaron Sorkin, starring Mikey Madison, Jeremy Allen White, and Jeremy Strong. Inspired by a true David versus Goliath story about truth at all costs, in theaters Thursday. 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
1: This is All Things Considered from NPR News. I'm Elsa Chang in Culver City, California.
2: And I'm Sasha Pfeiffer in Washington. The Dnipro River winds through the heart of Ukraine's capital, Kyiv. Over the weekend, a key passage over the river for thousands of commuters, the Northern Bridge, was struck by a Russian drone. Social media videos show multiple cars driving across the bridge at the time of impact. Two people were injured.
1: Now, this happened on the same day that German Chancellor Friedrich Merz arrived in Kyiv to meet Ukrainian President Volodymyr Zelensky.
2: Chancellor Merz stood outside the National Academy of Sciences of Ukraine, which was recently damaged in an attack, and directly addressed the Russian president.
3: Herr Putin, hören Sie diesen sinnlosen Krieg auf?
2: He said, Mr. Putin, will you stop this senseless war? We are ready to talk to each other about the end of this war. These barbaric attacks on the civilian population of Ukraine must stop.
1: For its part, Russia's defense ministry has pledged to further intensify its attacks on Ukraine. In recent weeks, Russia has targeted Kyiv's data centers, telecommunications facilities, and energy infrastructure, seeking to disrupt power for the city ahead of the winter months.
2: But Ukraine is preparing. It's targeting Russian oil refineries, and Zelensky has also touted new defenses against Russia's drones. Here he is speaking at the UN General Assembly late last month.
4: Our soldiers have already successfully tested four new jet-powered interceptor drones, so we are scaling up production.
1: Drones have been the defining feature of this 21st century war, and their use has created a so-called kill zone along the largely deadlocked front line. NPR's Greg Myrie reports on what this says about the future of warfare.
5: Ukraine's senior lieutenant, Taras Mishak, is just a few short miles from the front line in eastern Ukraine.
6: This kill zone is like a belt of territory, which is full of Russian drones, Russian mines, also artillery. It's like almost nonstop reconnaissance surveillance.
5: Ukraine has a similar arsenal threatening Russian forces dug in on the other side of the line. In the kill zone, any sign of movement, just sticking your head out of a foxhole for fresh air, can get you noticed and attacked by the drones constantly buzzing overhead. Mishak, who's speaking to me on Zoom, says even routine movements like rotating troops in and out of this space is a nightmare.
6: Not far from where we are talking today, we have a group that moved through this kill zone, and they walk like 4 hours just for 1 kilometer. They hear the drone and they have to hide and wait. And then drone passes, then they can move.
5: And it's not safe at night because drones have thermal cameras that detect body heat.
6: So in the night, it's even more dangerous.
5: When Russia launched its full-scale invasion in 2022, it advanced rapidly in conventional fashion with large columns of troops. Later that fall, Ukraine's counteroffensive drove the Russians back in some places. Since then, the two armies have settled in and the front line has moved only incrementally. It stretches more than 700 miles from north to south. On either side of this line, the kill zone is a band roughly 10 to 20 miles wide and dominated by drones.
7: The kill zone is basically a product of drone warfare.
5: Rob Lee is a U.S. Marine veteran who now lives in Ukraine and monitors the war for the Foreign Policy Research Institute of Philadelphia. Because Ukraine has far fewer troops and relies heavily on drones, it has a remarkably small presence on the front line. In many places, it's fewer than 10 soldiers per mile, in small groups spaced out hundreds of yards apart.
7: Those infantrymen are maybe two positions where it's 2 to 4 people, and they're underground for the most part. They're trying to remain hidden.
5: These troops are not really trying to hold back advancing Russian soldiers. They act more as spotters, relaying Russian movements to Ukrainian drone operators behind the front lines, who then track down Russian intruders. Lee says this zone is so saturated with drones that it's virtually impossible for either side to pull together a large ground force without being detected and drawing fire. Both sides have installed huge nets over the roads to protect military vehicles from drones. This still doesn't guarantee safety. Tanks and armored personnel carriers are now rare on the roads.
7: Because there's such a high density of drones, it became very difficult to bring vehicles near the front line at all.
5: Neither army planned to fight this way. Ukraine had no real drone industry at the start of the war. This year, President Volodymyr Zelensky says the country will make 10 million drones. Russia has also ramped up drone production. It expects to make more than 7 million this year. When Dima Putiata joined Ukraine's military 4 years ago, he knew nothing about drones and didn't think it was a manly way to wage war.
8: When I saw that we have drones, I was not smart enough. I said, no, we don't need to have it. Let's fight like men. I was a little bit maybe romantic in this way.
5: There was another issue as well. At the time, few Ukrainian troops knew how to fly drones.
8: No one had any drone operator. It just, you're a driver. You can use a drone. Oh, can I use a drone? You can try.
5: When he left the military this May, Putiata was commanding 26 drone crews in and around the kill zone in northeastern Ukraine. Both sides have rapidly embraced the technology, but it keeps changing.
8: They understand how to use it here and right now, maybe not truly understand how to use it in the future because everything is developing. But my point is that you just need to keep going and adapting to that.
5: 2 years ago, Ukraine became the first country to establish drones as its own separate branch of the military. The military has also introduced the widespread use of ground drones, which look like trolleys and perform a wide range of tasks that would endanger soldiers. They deliver food, medicine, and ammunition to the front line. They can be loaded with machine guns to carry out attacks. The ground robots also evacuate wounded soldiers. But drone operators and combat medics have different skills. And it turns out you need both. Luba Shipovich is a Ukrainian-American who heads a private group, Dignitas, that trains troops on drones.
9: Operator doesn't know how to properly evacuate wounded soldier, and medic doesn't know how to operate ground robot. So now we are trying to create combined program that will train both medic and robot operator.
5: Media coverage tends to focus on the long-range airstrikes Russia and Ukraine are inflicting deep inside each other's territory. But the vast majority of the fighting is in the kill zone, where Rob Lee says drones account for at least 80% of the casualties. Dima Putiata, the former soldier, says what started in this war has already spread to other conflicts.
8: Right now with drones, this is the cheapest flying munition that can be massively produced. You can destroy a lot of stuff with that. And it's much cheaper than it used to be to have a war, unfortunately.
5: A kind of war, he predicts, the world will see much more often. Greg Myrie, NPR News, Kyiv.

0: You're listening to All Things Considered from NPR News. A deep-voiced mezzo-soprano from Scotland named Beth Taylor may be flying under the radar now, but not for long. NPR's Tom Heisinger reports that with Taylor's debut solo album, she's poised to become the talk of the opera world.
1: Beth Taylor's voice is almost shockingly beautiful, especially when unspooling long lines of text, like in this old Irish tune.

Taylor's stock has been rising since she wowed judges at the Cardiff Singer of the World competition in 2023, where she was a finalist. Last month in London, she made her Royal Opera House debut to glowing reviews, and now another debut, her recital album called The Deeps Have Music.

The album title comes from this song by Edward Elgar. It's part of Sea Pictures, the cycle which anchors this smartly curated recital of songs about the sea. Almost every proud British mezzo-soprano has a go at Sea Pictures. The lyrics might seem dated, with craggy coves and elfin imagery, but Elgar's sweeping music endures. And no one today offers the majesty and dramatic insight of Taylor, whose version sets a new standard. Her voice seems to plunge as deep as the oceans she sings about.

Taylor is a 32-year-old native of Glasgow and labels herself a mezzo-soprano, but I'm not sure that's true. Her sturdy, burgundy-colored lower register sinks comfortably into contralto territory. It's a plush instrument used with intelligence, especially her phrasing, every line delivered with utmost care without being fussy.

That's music from The Breakers, written by Cameron Biles' Little Four Taylor and her empathetic accompanist, Hamish Brown. Along with new music, this album spotlights neglected composers, especially women, like the forgotten Parisian Edwige Chrétien. Her set of songs for The Water's Edge are at least 100 years old, but they sound tailor-made for Taylor, who savors the open French vowels and subtle coloring.

0: Blessed with uncommon vocal beauty, the intellect to back it up, and now a thoroughly satisfying debut album, Beth Taylor is at the doorstep of stardom.
1: The album by Beth Taylor is called The Deeps Have Music. Our reviewer is NPR's Tom Heisinger.
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3: And at 3:48, you're with your NPR station, News 88.7. 86 with a heat index of 91 right now here at the UH campus. I'm David Pittman, and still ahead on the program. For a number of years, Houston police officers have had flexibility when it comes to minor crimes. They could either arrest the suspect or give them a citation and let them go. Well, it turns out they're doing a lot less of the cite and release nowadays. We'll have more on that in local news with Gail DeLauder at 4:04. After that, how does a state define consent when one person accuses another of sexual assault after voluntarily consuming drugs or alcohol?
4: Evidence that you might think shows that someone's not capable of consenting actually shows the contrary under the law of New York.
3: And that could complicate how prosecutors pursue the alleged sexual assault at Cornell University. We'll have more on that at 4:06.
5: We import into this economy way more stuff than we sell overseas. And so our trade gap is, and has been for decades, pretty big. But why?
6: That is what makes imports look cheap to Americans. The strong dollar.
5: I'm Kai Rizdahl. The strong dollar and American trade patterns. More interesting than it sounds, I promise. Next time on Marketplace.
3: That's coming your way 6:30 this evening, followed by The Daily at 7 o'clock.
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8: Democrats will have a hard time winning back the Senate next month without Maine. 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
3: And we'll have local news with Matt Harab, along with your host, Jared Carroll, starting at 5 o'clock, followed by Houston Matters with Craig Cohen at 9.
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0: 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And from the 2026-27 Imprint Brown Reading Series, featuring Hernan Diaz, author of the novel Trust, sharing his novel Ply. 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
1: 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I'm Gail DeLauder. This is News 88.7 In Depth. The Texas legislature passed a law last year aimed at clarifying when doctors can legally perform abortions in medical emergencies, the one narrow exception to the state's strict abortion ban. Doctors who advocated for the measure are now working to ensure women and medical professionals know their rights. KUT's Olivia Aldridge spoke to doctors about what they think is working under the law and what's still unknown.
2: Ever since most abortions became illegal in Texas in 2021, doctors have said the law was unclear about what defined a medical emergency, and the consequences are major if they get it wrong. Up to $100,000 in fines, the loss of their medical license, and even extensive prison time. That's why many physicians urged legislators to pass Senate Bill 31, also known as the Life of the Mother Act. Among them was Dallas-area doctor Deborah Fuller, who testified for its House companion bill in 2025.
3: I'm testifying for this bill because I know this bill will help save women's lives.
2: Legislators on both sides of the aisle supported the law, too. It represented a tiny sliver of common ground on abortion. It clarified that a pregnant person's death or impairment does not have to be imminent before a doctor can step in, and the doctors can discuss abortion while considering if it's the best treatment option. It also confirmed that the burden of proof is on the state to demonstrate that no reasonable doctor would have provided an abortion in the same situation. Now, more than a year later, Fuller says she believes the law is helping doctors.
4: The angst that might come, the confusion that might come across prior to SB 31 has really lessened.
2: But she also thinks there's work left to do to educate pregnant women throughout the state about their rights under the law.
4: Most of them have not heard of it at all. My patients in my office have not even brought up SB 31 at all.
2: Fuller is now on the advisory committee for Asking for a Mom, a campaign to ensure that pregnant women and their loved ones are informed about the law. It's a project of the Texas Campaign for Mothers, a nonprofit that lobbied for SB 31. The group defines itself as nonpartisan, but has several influential Republicans on its advisory board. Asking for a Mom puts information on a website and on brightly colored flyers for doctors to keep inside their clinics. Fuller hopes these resources will arm women with the knowledge they need ahead of any emergency that might arise.
4: In an obstetrical emergency, it would be very unusual for someone to access a law to find out, oh, what is and what isn't happening, what is and isn't covered, where am I in this legislation?
2: Patients are only one half of the equation. The other is doctors. Senate Bill 31 requires Texas OBGYNs, ER doctors, and family medicine physicians to receive online training on the law to renew their licenses with the Texas Medical Board. It walks through how to handle a few specific scenarios, like an ectopic pregnancy, premature water breaks, and a woman who needs chemotherapy for cancer treatment. Doctors should be allowed to terminate a pregnancy in those cases. But that process only happens every 2 years, so some doctors haven't received the training yet. Asking for a Mom is trying to bridge those gaps by hosting trainings at medical schools and other clinical settings. Austin OBGYN and med school professor Dr. Charles Brown helps lead these sessions.
5: Most practicing physicians don't spend their day reading legal journals. I take care of patients all day.
2: That's why he feels it's valuable to offer an in-person forum where medical professionals can ask questions and get up to speed, especially in light of reporting from ProPublica about women who've died when abortion care has been delayed.
5: Between that and the personal kinds of stories that I would hear at the medical meetings from my colleagues, I really felt like we needed to clear the air to try and get back on track to let the physicians do what they know how to do.
2: Brown estimates he's visited at least a dozen medical residency programs to provide in-person training. The questions he gets from participants, he says, tend to be legal rather than medical.
5: All the OB-GYN doctors know what to do. They need to have the confidence they can legally do it, so they will do it.
2: The Texas Medical Board's training emphasizes that doctors are able to lean on their judgment in emergencies. That does not mean that all physicians would necessarily agree with the decision. It says that as long as you're practicing evidence-based medicine and documenting your decision-making, the risk of prosecution is low. But some physicians still have concerns. Dr. Domla Carzon in Houston has joined multiple lawsuits involving Texas's abortion laws. Even after the Life of the Mother Act, she thinks the ban's exception could be confusing.
6: I think there's still so much fear, and so people aren't 100% certain. If providers aren't 100% certain, they're going to delay.
2: There are documented cases of delays in Texas that have put women in life-threatening and even fatal situations. Recently, the Texas Tribune reported that an Austin-area woman lodged complaints against local hospitals for delaying treatment when she was having a miscarriage. That incident allegedly occurred in 2025 after the Life of the Mother Act had become law. It may take time before data is available that can shed light on whether Senate Bill 31 is having life-saving effects. Initial Texas Health and Human Services data shows that a few more abortions were performed under the emergency exception during the first 6 months of 2026, compared to the same period last year. Texas usually releases reports on deaths associated with pregnancy and childbirth on a delay of 2 years or more. But in the meantime, Dr. Charles Brown says he's hopeful.
5: You know, time will tell if it's going to be as effective as intended, but I'm trying to make it as effective as it can be.
2: Brown says he's committed to spreading the word, one training at a time. I'm Olivia Aldridge in Austin.
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0: We're a minute away from 4 on a Monday afternoon here on your NPR station, News 88.7. Heading in on the Katie, we've got a pair of problems. Eastbound side of I-10, a wreck at 99 the Grand Parkway, taking up two right lanes. It's going to be a little bit pokey from Pen Oak. Then after that, eastbound I-10, a wreck at Park 10, involving a big rig in the right lane. And heading in on the Gulf, it looks like they're about to clear or have just cleared a wreck on the northbound side of 45 at Scarsdale.
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0: We'll have some clouds overnight with a low near 72, and for the rest of the week, afternoon highs in the mid to upper 80s under sunny skies. Right now it's 89, or rather 86, here at your NPR station, KUHF Houston News 88.7, a service of the University of Houston at 4 o'clock.
9: We will review the facts, gather evidence, interview witnesses, and if warranted, pursue prosecutions.
10: How New York State law defines consent when it comes to alleged sexual assault.
11: For Monday, October 5th, this is All Things Considered from NPR News.
10: I'm Elsa Chang.
11: And I'm Sasha Pfeiffer. The Supreme Court opens its new term with a case about climate change.
10: Can the case be likened to lawsuits against big tobacco?
12: This is the same kind of lawsuit against the same kind of actors for the same kind of harm.
11: Also, a new report on U.S. airstrikes on a school in southern Iran.
13: These were families just like American families, and their stories deserve to be told, especially because the bombs were launched on orders from our country.
10: And the Trump administration intensifies its attempts to link transgender people with political extremism.
11: First This News.
14: Live from NPR News in Washington, I'm Ryland Barton. The U.S. military has returned all of its long-range bombers stationed at a British airbase back to the U.S. As NPR's Greg Myrie reports, this comes just a week after British authorities arrested and briefly detained five men with suspected ties to Iran near the base.
15: The U.S. military says all the bombers at Britain's Fairford Air Base in the southwest part of the country have returned to their home bases. Vice President J.D. Vance said the move was made out of an abundance of caution. He also referred to Iranian acts of terrorism against U.S. targets in the past, but did not offer details on any new threats. The U.S. has used the base to carry out airstrikes in the war against Iran. Just over a week ago, British police arrested five young men near the base, raising suspicions the facility might be a target. However, the five have all been released on bail. Greg Myrie, NPR News, Washington.
14: The Democratic Congressional Campaign Committee is throwing its support behind six additional candidates ahead of the November midterm elections. As NPR's Tamara Keith reports, the six candidates are running in districts where Republicans have an edge.
16: The committee's red to blue is its top-tier backing for candidates and comes with staff resources and fundraising support. All six candidates newly added to the list face challenging races. Only one is in a district rated by the Cook Political Report as lean Republican. The others face even longer odds. For instance, Nevada's 2nd Congressional District, where candidate Teresa Benitez Thompson earned the red to blue nod. That district has not elected a Democrat since its creation in the early 1980s. A spokesman for the National Republican Congressional Committee said describing that race as competitive is delusional. Tamara Keith, NPR News.
14: One American and two German scientists today were awarded the 2026 Nobel Prize in Physiology for Medicine. NPR's Rob Stein reports that's for their fundamental discoveries that help explain how the brain works.
17: The Nobel Assembly at the Karolinska Institute in Sweden awarded the prize to two German scientists, Peter Hegemann and Gerd Nagel, and one American, Carl Dizeroff, at Stanford University. The three scientists played key roles in discoveries that led to light-controlled switches that turn nerve cells on and off. The technique opened a new way to understand the function of neurons, known as optogenetics. The Nobel Committee says the discoveries laid the foundation for a new era of neuroscience, including helping understand how the brain forms memories, feelings, and behaviors. Rob Stein, NPR News.
14: U.S. stocks rose near their records today. The S&P 500 added more than 0.5% near its all-high time set over the summer. 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
1: Live from News 88.7 in Houston, I'm Gail DeLauder. New data shows the Houston Police Department is using its cite and release program less frequently. Officers since 2020 have had the option of issuing citations for certain misdemeanor crimes instead of arresting people. News 88.7's Dominic Anthony Walsh reports the number of cite and release cases has decreased dramatically.
18: The cite and release program began with an executive order from former Mayor Sylvester Turner. It covered nine misdemeanor offenses, like criminal mischief and shoplifting. It was most commonly used for theft, with 173 cases in the first year. But according to data obtained by Houston Public Media, the number of cite and release theft cases has declined by nearly 96% to just seven this year, while the number of arrests has increased. Still, Police Chief Noe Diaz says he supports the program and hopes to expand it.
19: When we can release, I think it's the appropriate thing to do.
18: Diaz says he's working to streamline the program. I'm Dominic Anthony Walsh, News 88.7.
1: 400 new directional signs have been installed around Galveston to help visitors navigate the island and improve traffic flow. But some island residents aren't satisfied with the placement of some of those signs along Seawall Boulevard. They say they're inconvenient for bikers and runners. Galveston Park Board's Caitlin Carnes says they've notified the design firm about those concerns.
20: There is still a punch list and a final inspection that will happen, and we have added the seawall signs to that punch list.
1: Carnes says she's been assured the signs along the seawall meet all safety requirements. Today is the last day to register to vote in Texas for November's midterms. If you're mailing in an application, it has to be postmarked by today. You can also download an application from votetexas.gov. Partly cloudy skies this evening, overnight low around 72 degrees. For tomorrow, mostly sunny, high expected near 87 degrees. I'm Gail DeLauder, News 88.7.
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11: 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I'm Sasha Pfeiffer in Washington.
10: And I'm Elsa Chang in Culver City, California. New York Attorney General Letitia James is now in charge of a new investigation into an alleged sexual assault at Cornell University in 2024.
9: We will review the facts, gather evidence, interview witnesses, and if warranted, pursue prosecutions.
10: But pursuing prosecutions could be complicated by the law in New York. We're talking specifically about how New York state law considers alcohol or drug use when determining whether there was consent before sexual contact with another person. We've called up Erin Murphy to explain all of this. She's a professor at NYU School of Law and an expert on sexual assault law. Welcome.
21: Thank you. It's good to be here.
10: Good to have you. So can you just briefly explain what New York state law says with respect to the issue of consent in a situation where, say, an accuser has voluntarily consumed drugs or voluntarily consumed alcohol before sexual contact with another individual?
21: Yeah. So when an individual has voluntarily taken drugs or alcohol and is compromised or impaired, the law requires that the prosecutor prove beyond a reasonable doubt that the person was physically helpless. That's the standard, physical helplessness. And the statute in turn defines that as unconsciousness, so loss of consciousness, or a physical incapability to communicate unwillingness.
10: Complete loss of consciousness. So let me just picture this. If an accuser were, say, semi-conscious or barely able to walk, but still able to sort of walk, or slurring her speech at the time that an alleged assault happened, would that not be enough to qualify as physical helplessness?
21: Generally, no. There's a requirement of lack of consciousness. And in fact, sometimes in cases, you'll see someone who's passing in and out of consciousness. So they might be, say, vomiting and then back unconscious, or kind of, you know, we've all seen someone sort of staggering around or lying there moaning. So they're making noises which indicate consciousness, even though we would not think of them as capable of making any kind of decisions. That evidence of just awakeness at any level is often and can be used to show someone is not unconscious and not physically incapable of communication because they are moaning or they are, you know, pushing their hand out or turning their head. The very kind of evidence that you might think shows that someone's not capable of consenting actually shows the contrary under the law of New York, which is it's someone conscious enough to move, to vomit, to, you know, moan, therefore not unconscious.
10: So in such a case, if someone were going in and out of consciousness, that generally, at least in New York, would not be enough for a prosecutor to bring charges of sexual assault? Is that what you're saying?
21: Yes. There are.
10: Or it'd be a hard case to prove.
21: That's what I would say. It's a very hard case to prove. Now, there are cases where you might have evidence that supports the acts of penetration occurring while someone is unconscious during that, you know, or you might have testimony where someone says, I lost consciousness and, you know, awoke to someone penetrating me. That can support a charge and a jury can find beyond a reasonable doubt that the person was physically helpless.
10: Yeah.
21: But that's a high bar.
10: Absolutely.
21: And generally, if you have anyone saying, I never lost full consciousness, I was always awake, I just couldn't really articulate words, I couldn't make my body move the way I wanted it to, you know, that kind of incapacitation is not enough.
10: Well, given the requirements under New York state law and what you know about the particular circumstances and alleged facts in the Cornell case, does it seem like it could be a real challenge for Letitia James to bring criminal charges here?
21: I think we are going to have to see what the investigation uncovered that we're not aware of and what her investigation further uncovers. Often in cases like these, there might be physical images, digital images, videos. You might have text chains or even people who come into a grand jury and say, you know, I said, oh, didn't, how did that go down? Didn't she fight back? And, you know, the answer is, nah, she was so out of it. She didn't even know where she was. That kind of evidence can support even this high standard of physical helplessness. So depending on what comes through in the investigation, there may actually be enough to charge, even at that high, strict standard. But more to the point, I think it's important, and this is a moment in time when there's been such a strong public reaction, to reevaluate the laws on the books. And I think ask, do these laws reflect what we think they should be? Do they set the standard we think appropriate?
4: It's really given way to this huge conversation around these particular requirements under New York state law, so much so that the governor of New York, Kathy Hochul, has said that she would support an update to New York law when it comes to sexual assault. But how likely is it that New York state lawmakers would agree to overhaul this law?
21: Well, I would hope that they would take this as an opportunity to do just that. This is not the only state in the country that has a restrictive law like this, but there are many other states that have laws that are more protective of victims in this situation, that have standards that would recognize that impairment with alcohol or intoxicants to this degree means that an individual cannot give consent.
4: And if New York state lawmakers were to rewrite the law, could it apply retroactively to this Cornell case?
21: No, any changes in the law would only apply going forward. Right. And of course, for the victim in this case, that's, you know, cold comfort. But I would hope that at least, if nothing else, she would understand the role that she played in bringing forward change. And although it was not in place to protect or vindicate her own interests and what happened to her, going forward, it would set a new standard that many people would benefit from.
4: Erin Murphy, professor at NYU School of Law, thank you very much.
21: Thank you.
6: As part of the Trump administration's push for mass deportations, thousands of people have been sent to countries they have no ties to, and in some cases, countries they've never heard of. These third country deportations have left some people living in a kind of purgatory. Reshma Kirpalani spoke with two Cuban migrants who were sent to the Central African Republic.
22: It's August 28, 2024. Yasmani Moreno de Armas stands in the center of a crowd at a beach pavilion in South Florida. De Armas remembers that day fondly, his 30th birthday.
23: Fue un día maravilloso con toda mi familia y la pasé súper bien feliz.
22: It was a wonderful day with all my family, and I spent it very happily. 2 years later, De Armas's birthday looked very different. He spent the day with his new roommates in the Central African Republic. We drank soda and toasted bread with mayonnaise. He said that day felt horrible. De Armas is among more than 25,000 people the Trump administration has deported to countries that they have no ties to. That's according to the Department of Homeland Security's top legal advisor. On September 18th, a federal appeals court ruled this policy violates due process. The court said migrants weren't given enough notice or a meaningful chance to say they were afraid to be sent to another country. The Trump administration appealed that ruling to the Supreme Court. In a statement to NPR, DHS said, quote, third country removals are an essential public safety tool that remove the most dangerous criminal illegal aliens from our streets, end quote. But NPR found no record of criminal charges in Florida against either De Armas or his roommate, Aristides Fernandez Garcia. Fernandez Garcia didn't have a deportation order either. And both men say they don't feel safe returning to Cuba. I face punishment from the Cuban regime for having been a balsero, someone who fled Cuba by raft, and for trying to avail myself of the wet foot, dry foot policy and enter the United States under that protection. DHS says ICE obtains diplomatic assurances from destination countries that they will be safe there. But the men say they didn't know they were going to Africa when they boarded the plane in Texas. Fernandez Garcia only realized what continent he was on when they stopped on a layover and he saw the flag of Senegal. My mind just went blank. I went blank because I realized that my life was out of my hands. The men also say they don't feel safe in the Central African Republic, a UN-affiliated agency is providing protection, armed guards who escort them around, and housing for the deportees. 2 months after arriving, both men say they still have no idea what their legal status is.
23: No tenemos documento para trabajar.
22: We don't have documents that would allow us to work. They haven't given us a visa. Both men have gotten sick in the Central African Republic. But what affects them most isn't the physical toll. It's time.
2: El tiempo con la familia, el tiempo con esa persona que ya le queda.
22: Time with my family. Time with those people who have less time left. No. That can never be recovered again. Not even with millions of dollars can that be recovered or bought. Fernandez Garcia thinks about his great aunt and uncle in New Jersey. They're like grandparents to him. They are older people, and I feel that I have little time left with them. And he pauses, struggling to say the next few words. Maybe I'm not going to be there when they pass away, and that makes me feel bad.
5: Dios mío, no. Yo quiero que él regrese.
22: My God, no. I want him to come back. That's his great aunt, Marta Piedra.
5: Yo soy una vieja de 79 años, un montón de enfermedad. Y entonces, imagínate tú, ¿qué voy a poder hacer yo? Yo no puedo hacer nada. Y eso también me duele mucho, nada más que orar.
22: I'm an old woman of 79 years with a whole lot of illnesses. So just imagine, what am I going to be able to do? I can't do anything. And that also hurts me very much. Nothing but cry. De Arma says that despite missing his family on his 32nd birthday, he still hopes to celebrate with them on the next one.
23: Estamos esperando que Dios nos dé la oportunidad.
22: We're waiting for God to give us the opportunity to return to the United States. Recently, the Supreme Court allowed the Trump administration to continue third country deportations for now. It'll hear arguments for that case in December. For NPR News, I'm Reshma Kirpalani in Miami.
0: And in Houston, it's coming up on 4:18 on a Monday afternoon on All Things Considered on your NPR station, News 88.7. I'm David Pittman, out on the freeway, southbound 69 East Tex Freeway. Got a vehicle fire cleanup at Greens. And we still have the two earlier problems on the eastbound side of I-10. One of them a wreck at 99, the Grand Parkway. And it's going to be on the brakes from around Buc-ee's or so. And after that, eastbound I-10, we've got a wreck at Park 10 in the right lane. 87 Fahrenheit, 31 Celsius right now here at the UH campus. And with All Things Weather, ABC 13 meteorologist Elise Smith.
7: After a beautiful day today with less humidity, we'll keep that nice weather going for tomorrow as well. Your Tuesday, we're starting off in the upper 60s, near 70 degrees in the city of Houston. And we'll see high temperatures climb into the upper 80s, near 90 degrees for forecast high temperature on Tuesday with lots of sunshine in store for us. We keep the calm and clear weather going throughout much of the week as we keep an eye on the Gulf and the Bay of Campeche as we could potentially see the next tropical system of the Atlantic hurricane season form this week. I'm meteorologist Elise Smith for News 88.7.
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26: 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And from St. Martin's Press, publishers of Go and Do Likewise, the new book from Kentucky Governor Andy Beshear, Go and Do Likewise urges people to reclaim faith as a force for good, to do right by our neighbors, and to unite our country. 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
12: 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I'm Elsa Chang.
13: And I'm Sasha Pfeiffer. Of the hundreds of U.S. or Israeli airstrikes that launched the war with Iran on the last day of February, at least two of them directly hit a school in session.

0: boom and explosions that take place. The first one hits and all of the glass of the windows in the preschool just shatter onto the floor. And the preschool teacher starts telling her children, get under the desk. And then in quick succession, another strike happens and concrete starts to fall and then silence. So then they rush outside. And when they step outside, this teacher with all of her little 5 and 6 year olds says that she turns her neck back and sees that the school is in flames and there's a huge cloud of smoke just erupting from what used to be the school building. And she's telling the kids, don't look back. And she's ushering them out into the street, the road near the school. And at that point, she starts to see first responders. And then what we heard from those first responders, we spoke to the first firemen that arrived there, was a scene of doomsday, they said, total apocalypse, body parts everywhere, shredded children, kids who were basically pulverized against concrete, body parts in trees. And none of them were say that they've ever been able to shake the images they saw in that first moment, because what they witnessed was the shredding of children.
1: Your reporting is extremely unsparing in the gore of what happened that day. And that's the facts. Can you also talk about why you decided to go into that detail about the aftermath?
0: I started to talk to Iranians whose lives were impacted by this bombing. I realized this story needs to be told the way that we would tell the story of what happened in the aftermath of the Oklahoma City bombing or the school shooting in Florida. That we have an obligation, especially because we're Americans and this is being done by our leaders. And as journalists, we have to hold our own government accountable above all else, that the American people must understand the human cost of this, that these were families just like American families, and their stories deserve to be told, especially because the bombs were launched and orders from our country, from the United States at the top levels of the leadership.
1: On the question of responsibility, the United States initially denied striking the area. In fact, President Trump at one point said without evidence that Iran had done it. Since then, NPR has confirmed that a preliminary internal investigation by the Pentagon did determine U.S. responsibility. Has the U.S. announced anything since then about what it plans to do about that? Compensation for families, anything?
0: No, in fact, Trump recently at the G7 got very angry when a reporter asked him about it and said, what, this happened, long ago. Why are you asking about this? If I needed to, I could put out a report about it tomorrow. But the fact is, all we have right now are leaks from informed sources, but also their narrative. Why is the president of the United States, who has all access, highly classified intelligence, running around saying that the Iranians have Tomahawk cruise missiles? It's not true. Only 5 countries in the world have them, and Iran is not one of them. Why is he saying Iran may have bombed their own people when we can see the wreckage of Raytheon cruise missiles in the photos that we obtained that were taken from under the rubble? There were 2 direct hits on a school filled with children and teachers. It's not that there hasn't been reporting on this. It's that reporting has not been translated into a very robust, aggressive investigation of what I would say is one of the worst single war crimes committed by the United States since Vietnam.
1: Jeremy, you have spent a lot of your career covering the consequences of U.S. military operations around the world, including consequences for civilians. And you just referenced some past cases of this where there are similarities. Is there anything about this case that seems different to you than tragedies like this that you've reported on in the past?
0: Most Iranians that we've spoken to at different levels, whether they're government or ordinary people, believe that this was intentional because the United States wanted to kill the supreme leader in the opening moments of the war and then send a message to the Iranian people that no place, including your school, is going to be safe as long as this regime remains in power. So most military experts I talk to say they don't believe that that's the case, that they believe that this was a rush to war, an emphasis on lethality over everything else. They wanted to break records with the number of targets they struck very early on, and they streamlined everything. They kicked aside concerns about civilian deaths. They used outdated satellite photos and didn't bother to have a human being vet it to make sure it wasn't a school full of children. There's no evidence at all in the public right now to suggest that they understood that there were children inside of that school and decided to bomb it to send a message to Iran. But unfortunately, because of the characters that we have running the Pentagon and the statements of the president himself, that unfortunately should be a line of inquiry by the U.S. Congress to understand.

0: And did they intentionally attack this school because they believe they were the children of the IRGC that were attending it? Unfortunately, that's a question that needs to be asked.
1: Jeremy, all these months later, are you still in touch with any family members who lost kids, who lost spouses? And if so, how are they doing since this is not really resolved?
0: No, I mean, their lives are a living nightmare. They live with the long shadow of the loss of their children and the loss of their children in an utterly horrifying way. You know, one of the fathers that I spoke to had been an accountant for a shrimp business in Minab. It's a huge fishing area. And he and his wife had been trying to have a child. And then when their daughter Fatima was born, he considered it a gift. And they sought out this school, even though it wasn't the closest school to them. And he said to me, I thanked God that we found that school and that we got Fatima into it. And his daughter, who was 6 years old, died that day. And she died in the arms of her teacher with her cousin. And they know that because the teacher's body was severely damaged and wounded. And the little girl's bodies were fully intact when they brought them in the ambulance to the hospital after they recovered them from the school. He lives with that every day of his life. And when I asked him, you know, what does justice look like? He said, I don't want to talk about courts or anything like this. He said, you know, God at some point is going to have his say in this. And many Iranians are saying that if anything, this reinforces that the only way to respond to the United States is with building a deterrence. So I think that the Minab massacre pierced the heart of Iranians from across the political and economic specter.
1: That is Jeremy Scahill. He's a journalist at the investigative news site, DropSite News. Jeremy, thank you for your reporting.
0: Thanks for having me.
1: We reached out to the White House and the Pentagon about the assertion that this act constituted a war crime. We didn't hear back before airtime. But in a response to a previous assessment of this incident as a war crime, White House spokesperson Anna Kelly issued a statement that read in part, "The only party in this conflict that has committed war crimes is the Iranian regime."
2: 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Back out to the freeways, the three problems we had about 10 minutes ago are still with us, though it looks like they are about to wrap up the one. On the eastbound side of I-10, Katy Freeway, that wreck at 99, the Grand Parkway, a couple of right lanes taken up there. I misspoke at the top because they have taken care of the other one a little bit farther down the road, eastbound I-10 at Park 10, and we've got a vehicle fire cleanup in progress, southbound 69, the East Tex Freeway at Greens.
3: Democrats will have a hard time winning back the Senate next month without Maine. So I spent the last few days driving across the state talking to voters.
4: There's a lot of things happening up here, and just a lot of people forget about us up here.
5: So this is a business of people with grit. 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
7: From core curriculum changes to a centennial construction project, a lot's happening at the University of Houston these days. I'm Craig Cohen. We discuss with its chancellor, Dr. Renu Couture, on Houston Matters, Tuesday morning at 9 on News 88.7 and YouTube.

0: Live from NPR News in Culver City, California, I'm Dwayne Brown. Russia is using its jet-powered drones to attack new targets in Ukraine, bridges in the capital, Kyiv. NPR's Joanna Kakissis tells us those drones have hit at least two major bridges over the last few days.
1: The Dnipro River runs north to south in Ukraine and splits the country in two. In Kyiv, at least six major bridges across it are essential for transportation. Cars, buses, trucks, trains, and the metro use these bridges. Russian drones have repeatedly struck two of them, including one that trolley bus driver Viktor Krom crosses several times a day. People have gotten so used to Russian attacks, he says, but life goes on. You can't just hide from it. In the last few weeks, Russia's jet-powered drones have been striking Kyiv roughly every 4 hours, day or night. They also struck when German Chancellor Friedrich Merz visited the Ukrainian capital on Sunday. Joanna Kakissis, NPR News, Kyiv.
0: Residents in the historic Freedmen's community of Joppy are raising concerns over a noisy new data center nearby for member station KERA. Pablo Arruz Pena reports the Dallas neighborhood has already faced environmental injustice.
2: A black metal fence surrounds a big mechanical box off a highway in South Dallas. The noise sounds like a jet airplane about to take off. Claudia Denise Fowler says her neighbors didn't know the data center was there until she started raising awareness.
3: But if other cities don't want it, and I mean huge cities northern than our community, what makes them think that we would want one here in our community?
2: Joppy has already faced high rates of cancer and asthma from decades of nearby heavy industry. The city of Dallas says the facility was permitted, quote, by right, but is forming a task force on new data center construction.
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4: Live from the Texas Newsroom, I'm Gail DeLauder. An investigation into Republican U.S. Senate nominee Ken Paxton's travel reveals he's taken more than 275 out-of-state trips since he took office as state attorney general in 2015. The investigation also shows there were more than 700 days where he didn't have entries on his official calendar. AP investigative reporter Brian Slodisco talks about the findings.
5: Some of his former deputies have said this in interviews with impeachment investigators. They repeatedly raised the fact that they didn't have a whole lot of interaction with him at times. Mark Kenley, who was a former deputy attorney general, he told him impeachment investigators, I didn't have a lot of contact with Attorney General Paxton because he was gone a lot. He was traveling.
4: Paxton's office says he got daily briefings while he was traveling. The San Antonio Immigration Court is speeding up thousands of cases, leaving some immigrants with just weeks to prepare for hearings. Managing attorney Laura Flores-Dixit with American Gateways says cases originally set for 2027 and 2028 are now being moved up, sometimes with little or no notice.
6: The court is overwhelmed administratively, given the need to process thousands of reset notices. And so mistakes are being made and people aren't receiving their notices.
4: People without attorneys may have as little as a month to file asylum applications or risk losing their chance to make their case. I'm Gail DeLauder from the Texas Newsroom.
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9: 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From Columbia Pictures, with The Social Reckoning, a new film by Aaron Sorkin, starring Mikey Madison, Jeremy Allen White, and Jeremy Strong, inspired by a true David versus Goliath story about truth at all costs, in theaters Thursday. And from the Wallace Foundation.
7: This is All Things Considered from NPR News. I'm Elsa Chang in Culver City, California.
4: And I'm Sasha Pfeiffer in Washington. The Supreme Court opened a new term today with arguments in a blockbuster case about climate change. Boulder, Colorado is suing two energy giants to try to recover the costs of responding to disasters that the city attributes to global warming. At a rally outside the court, protesters made the case that big oil companies were aware of the harms of fossil fuels and deceived the public.
10: They knew.
11: They lied.
10: They knew.
11: They lied.
10: They knew.
4: The energy companies argue this is too big an issue for state juries to decide. NPR's Carrie Johnson watched those arguments, and she's with me now in the studio. Hi, Carrie.
12: Hi, Sasha.
4: So what is at the heart of the city of Boulder's argument here?
12: Boulder argues Suncor and ExxonMobil deceived people for years about the harms of fossil fuels and that the companies should pay their fair share for the cost of responding to extreme weather events like wildfires, floods, heat emergencies. They filed this case back in 2018. It still has not gone to trial. They say they just want their day in court.
4: And the energy companies, what's their counterargument?
12: The companies say this issue is simply too big to let every state government weigh in with a lawsuit. They say climate change is global, and it's so important that the federal government needs to be in charge here. Suncor and Exxon say the Supreme Court should preclude or block these cases. Justice Brett Kavanaugh seemed pretty clearly to buy this argument. Here is Kavanaugh talking about the consequences of letting this Boulder case proceed.
13: It's going to bankrupt, you know, if there are enough of these, bankrupt these various defendants and certainly other defendants out there.
4: So maybe a sense of which way he's leaning. What else can you tell us about the arguments and other justices and their leanings?
12: There were some tough questions all around for both sides here. Justice Elena Kagan likened this Boulder lawsuit to cases against big tobacco companies decades ago that the courts did allow to proceed.
14: But this is the same kind of lawsuit against the same kind of actors for the same kind of harm. I guess I'm not understanding how it is that the one would be preempted and the other is not.
12: Other justices asked whether they should even reach the substance of this case now because it's still at an early stage in Colorado's state court and the high court may not yet have jurisdiction. And only eight justices were on the bench today because Justice Sam Alito recused himself last week. So if this court deadlocks 4-4, Boulder could move forward with the case.
4: The Supreme Court often weighs in on the side of business interests. Does that appear likely in this case?
12: I talked with Jonathan Adler, a law professor at William & Mary. Adler heard the conservative justices really grappling with that today.
15: Whatever their sympathies are for some of the concerns about state courts driving federal climate change policy, the ask of the fossil fuel companies here to wholly preclude any and all litigation in this space is a very aggressive posture and would be quite a sweeping decision to go that far.
12: A decision's expected in this case by the end of the term next summer.
4: And Carrie, you've reported that the ruling in this case could have implications beyond global warming. How could it do that?
12: Absolutely. This case is already big because it could involve billions of dollars, energy companies on the hook for that much money. But it also could touch many other areas where states get harmed by conduct in and outside their borders. That includes things like AI and data centers, among other controversial issues.
4: Interesting. That is NPR's Carrie Johnson, covering, talking about the new Supreme Court term. Carrie, thank you.
12: Thanks for having me.
7: The Pulitzer Prize-winning author Barbara Kingsolver says thank you to the following people in the back of her new book: her agent, her editor, her publishing team, and her hand doctor. Hands play a big part in the novel, which is titled Partita. It's about a young classical pianist who has the talent to really make it in that world and out of Appalachia until she doesn't. Kingsolver spoke with Andrew Limbong, host of NPR's Book of the Day podcast.
16: In the living room of Barbara Kingsolver's house in southwestern Virginia, that is in Appalachia, is a piano.
17: Yeah, I'm working on this minuet. It's just
16: And And even though there are stacks of music on the piano, some going back to recitals she's played in middle school, this is a small taste. This is all the piano playing I'm getting out of her.
10: Not going to play for you. I'll just head that one off at the pass. Yeah, yeah. I don't have anything really prepared right now because I've just been through another hand issue, so I don't have anything.
16: She has a condition called Dupuytren's contracture.
10: It's an inherited condition that causes the fascia in the hands to contract. So it's the goal of Dupuytren's contracture is to make your hands into fists. What it means for me is I have to have surgeries every few years to open my hands back up so that I can play the piano.
16: You'll notice we've been spending a long time talking about the piano. When we chatted, she didn't seem very concerned about how the condition affected her typing. She found some ways to work around it. And in a lot of ways, classical piano was Kingsolver's first love. That's what she studied in school.
10: For 1 year in college, and I quickly figured out that I was not going to be one of the 10 people in the United States who would make it as a concert pianist. I wasn't, you know, of that caliber.
16: Livia, the main character of Kingsolver's new novel, Partita, is of that caliber. But when we meet her at the beginning, we find out that she didn't make it either. Sure, there's an incident involving her hand, but there was also, in her past, a hot and charming guy named Sigurd.
18: You know, I laughed a lot. He's the type of guy who will literally read Marx as foreplay.
10: Yeah,
18: which I was
10: right.
18: Like, that's
10: literally
18: wild,
10: reads Marx as foreplay.
18: Yeah, I'm not sure if that would work on me personally. You know, I think that would be the vibe. But,
10: he's
18: yeah.
10: just that sexy. He's yeah. also he's a handful, but he's really charismatic. He's one of those people who is kind of a born leader, and you uh-huh. you know, I mean, we've all run into them. There's something about him that people want to follow.
16: Livia meets Sigurd when she's at school, when she's dealing with a lot, the loss of her brother, the distance she feels from her mother, feeling out of place in this new world. Their young love risks swallowing completely all the other stuff Livia's got going on in her life, but he's not the love of her life, or at least not the only one.
10: It became kind of a set of nested boxes. There's a love story inside of a bigger love story, and then I realized the huge love story wrapped around all of this is that eternal longing that we have for art and beauty.
16: A partita is a musical form made up of different parts. There are slow parts, fast parts, happy parts, sad parts. The book is structured in this way. There are the preludes, the allemande, the toccata, and so on and so forth. You don't have to know what any of those words mean. You don't even have to know a lick about classical music to relate to Livia. You just need the experience of having longed for something beautiful, which haven't we all? Angela Mbang, NPR News.
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1: 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I'm Megan McCarty-Carino.
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1: In recent weeks, we've been hearing a lot about the threat of out-of-control AI, mostly from the people making the technology. There was the Anthropic employee Jacob Coxon, who publicly quit and kicked off the whole discussion. Others, including CEO Dario Amodei, chimed in with alarming appraisals of AI's existential risk. Making sense of all this as an outsider can sometimes feel like decoding an unfamiliar civilization. So we called an anthropologist to help explain. Spencer Kaplan is a PhD candidate at Yale who researches AI workers.
3: From my anthropological research among AI researchers, I lived in San Francisco for 2 years embedded in their communities. Quite a good amount of them do seriously believe in these kinds of projections about the future. And they're shaping their lives today in response to it in very significant ways. So they're sharing things like how they're not saving as much money as they would, or they're not opening 401ks because they do think that AI in the near future will change things so much that those kinds of activities wouldn't be as relevant in the present.
1: Yeah, I guess if this is, you know, a sincerely held belief, I think for most people, the question that sort of naturally follows is, why are you working on this technology at all? Why aren't you all quitting like Jacob Coxon?
3: Right. That's kind of the central question. And it's one that they're asking and debating with one another. So one of the guiding values that I've seen in my research is that as a researcher or as a technologist in the Bay Area, it's important to be what they call agentic and to have high agency and to use whatever resources you have at hand, the position that you have, in order to make the most positive impact on society. And the way that they do that is by thinking about through all their options and the magnitude of the effects and the likelihood of the effects that those options would have, and then picking the one with the highest expected value. There are those like Jacob Coxon who have left and in a rather public way in order to make an impact on the public conversation, on politics, on industry regulation, whereas others have chosen to stay for various reasons.
1: Ultimately, what do you think outsiders get wrong about the mindset of AI workers, and how should we interpret this moment?
3: I think one thing that's really important to think about when it comes to the mindset of workers in AI is just how impactful the experience of working with these models is. And it's constantly a source of questions about what intelligence is, what it means to be human. They're really mystifying machines. And it puts them in this kind of register about thinking about these larger questions and thinking about these large-scale implications. This isn't purely science fiction. It's sort of a response to their own experience. Not to say that there isn't a kind of narrative element to them, but it's not coming out of nowhere. It's not just coming out of conversation. It's coming out of real experience that they have.
1: That's Spencer Kaplan at Yale University. Jesus Alvarado produced this episode. I'm Megan McCarty-Carino, and that's Marketplace Tech. This is APM.
4: And at 4:48 on a Monday afternoon, you're listening to your NPR station, News 88.7. 87 with heat index of 93 right now here at the UH campus. I'm David Pittman. Out on the freeway, still have the wreck southbound 69. East Tex Freeway at Greens, a couple of right lanes taken up there. And eastbound I-10, Katy Freeway, that's bouncing back pretty well from our two earlier problems, one at 99 the Grand Parkway, the other at Fry Road. Coming up on the program, Harris County will get to keep up its misdemeanor bail reform program. We'll have more on the outcome of the year-long legal fight and local news with Gail DeLauder at 5:04.
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2: 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I'm Sasha Pfeiffer.
3: And I'm Elsa Chang. Since returning to office, the Trump administration has tried to link transgender people to political extremism. And now a recent report from the Department of Health and Human Services goes even further. NPR's Lisa Hagen dug into that research and joins us now. Hi, Lisa.
4: Hi, Elsa.
3: Okay, so tell me about this study. What did it conclude exactly?
4: Yeah, so these researchers surveyed about 1,200 people and said one of their big findings was that just the concept of gender-affirming care may radicalize anyone who doesn't reject it. And one of the authors, the report's authors told me that the word may is doing important work in that sentence. That author, Colin Wright, is with the Manhattan Institute, which is a prominent right-wing think tank that for years now has been leading the fight against diversity and inclusion initiatives and quote-unquote like wokeness generally. I also spoke to a former HHS official at the department under Biden, Adrian Shanker, and he told me it's not uncommon for HHS to work with outside experts on reports like this.
5: That's vastly different from how this administration seems to already have the answers for the reports they're publishing before they start. And they're partnering with politically aligned researchers and think tanks to develop reports that meet a political conclusion rather than a scientific one.
3: Okay. Well, I imagine, Lisa, that you have been talking to other researchers. Do they find this work credible?
4: Yeah, so a few of the other researchers I spoke to who weren't involved in the study said they saw some pretty basic issues with just general scientific best practices. It wasn't peer-reviewed. The data hasn't been released. Here's Liliana Mason. She's a political psychologist who researches support for political violence.
6: If I were to be a peer reviewer for this paper, I would recommend that it be rejected. Like, I just don't believe that it's written in good faith and the measures are not well validated.
4: Wright, again, one of the report's authors, told us in an email that just because a scientific paper isn't peer-reviewed doesn't make it pseudoscience. Mason also told me, you know, previous research has already shown that regardless of your politics, strong partisan identity is associated with openness to political violence. And she also flagged the title of the report itself, which asks, quote, does gender ideology arm left-wing authoritarian psychology?
3: Wow. Tell me more about that title. Like, what about that title raises a flag for her?
4: Yeah, so right from the jump, the term gender ideology is something the authors are using as shorthand for the very well-established medical standard of gender-affirming care. And gender-affirming care is basically a framework for medical and mental health care based on the premise of respecting a patient's gender identity, which I have to point out is something we all expect when we go to a doctor. Mm-hmm. So it can mean anything from just respecting someone's pronouns and talk therapy that affirms rather than pathologizes to treatments like hormone therapy or surgical procedures. And the term, quote, gender ideology, on the other hand, is a rhetorical device that popped up decades ago on the religious right to denounce everything from feminism and not adhering to traditional gender norms up through, like, the existence or public acceptance of trans people. And the way these concepts are framed in the report is part of a larger pattern of how this HHS has tried to undermine the standards of healthcare for trans people.
3: How else has HHS been trying to do that?
4: So just before this last report, the department released one called Wolves in White Coats that basically alleges that doctors and hospitals are pressuring young people into gender-affirming surgeries using fraudulent business practice or billing practices. Huh. The report cites flawed data from an anti-LGBTQ advocacy group. Vice President J.D. Vance asked the Department of Justice to investigate hospitals based on the Wolves in White Coats report. And based on another disputed HHS report from this year, or last year, actually, sorry, the Trump administration is looking to end Medicaid coverage for gender-affirming care for youth this month. unless it's blocked in court.
3: That is NPR's Lisa Hagen. Thank you so much, Lisa.
4: Thank you.
7: Parallel parking can humble even the most seasoned driver. Several U.S. cities actually hold competitions to crown the most agile, accurate, and efficient parkers. But what if you don't know how to parallel park at all? All Things Considered producer Jordan Marie Smith tried her hands, positioned at 10 and 2 in our very own NPR parking garage in Washington, D.C.
8: If I told you 900 people applied to compete in a parallel parking championship, would you believe me?
9: Welcome to the very first ever Philadelphia Parallel Parking Association Championship!
10: Woo! Yeah!
8: Out of the hundreds of people who applied to earn the championship ring, or in this case, the championship curb, only a handful made it to the starting line in Philadelphia this past weekend. Here's event MC Marissa Magnata.
9: We have 15 contestants, 3 challenges, 3 finalists. They are the cream of the crop. They are the best of the best. And they are about to show off before we get started.
8: 46-year-old Mario Zucco won the coveted title of Philly's parallel parking champion. But that left me wondering, how hard is it to parallel park? Like, really? And can anyone get it right? Maybe someone like me.
11: This is Jordan Marie Smith, and I'm about to learn how to parallel park. We'll see how this goes.
8: The thing is, I don't even drive, much less park. Like, that means I probably wouldn't fare too well in a parallel parking competition. Would I?
12: We're literally in the middle of 2 parking lanes.
8: Mm-hmm.
12: So if you want to come back a little bit, let it keep coming.
8: That's Jason Fuller. He's also a producer with All Things Considered. But more importantly, he drove his Honda Accord to work today, which means he's the lucky duck who gets to teach me how to parallel park in our garage downstairs.
12: Guide us backwards, very gingerly, gradually.
8: Off the brake.
12: Yeah, take it further off.
8: Whee!
12: Further off.
8: Uh-huh. This is fun. Oh my God, I'm scared. Okay, this I see that column right there.
12: I know.
8: See that column? I see the column.
12: Let's brake.
8: Okay, let's brake. Jason is, quite possibly, one of the most patient people working at NPR's headquarters in D.C. And it turns out, a pretty good parking instructor.
12: Let's see how our alignment is. Look at this precision.
8: Oh my God.
12: Look at this precision.
8: This is giving.
12: And look.
8: There's a column, a very scary white column next to the car. I did not hit that.
12: You did not hit that.
8: After white knuckling through my very first time parallel parking ever, I have to channel Elle Woods in 2001's Legally Blonde.
13: What, like it's hard?
8: Maybe I could have a go at that parallel parking contest in Philly next year. Jordan Marie Smith, in a parking garage, for NPR News. I'm

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2: 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On 59, the East Tex Freeway, they got you coming and going through the Humble area. Our newer problem is on the northbound side before Town Center wreck in the two right lanes. And the older problem, that vehicle fire cleanup, that continues on the southbound side at Greens. That is blocking the right lane. You're going to be on the brakes from Rankin.
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2: Pretty much a set-it-and-forget-it forecast throughout the week. We'll have sunny days with highs in the mid to upper 80s, partly cloudy nights, lows around 72. Right now it's 87 degrees here at your NPR station, KUHF Houston News 88.7. 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
4: It's hard to give up the opportunity to do something that will, I think, will be good for the Constitution and good for the country.
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6: I'm Sasha Pfeiffer.
0: And I'm Elsie Chang. Also this hour, how drone technology is changing warfare.
7: You're a driver. You can use a drone. Oh, can I use a drone? You can try.
6: Plus, multiple African countries are reporting shortages of contraception and family planning clinics after the Trump administration dismantled USAID.
8: Family planning is a life-saving intervention. Each year, we know almost 8,000 girls discontinue school because they're falling pregnant.
0: And a new book curated by the wife of George Harrison of the Beatles documents what he saw during his days in the band.
6: First, this news.
9: Live from NPR News in Washington, I'm Ryland Barton. The Supreme Court is wrestling with whether a case seeking damages over the costs of climate change should be allowed to proceed. NPR's Carrie Johnson reports on the first arguments of the new term at the high court.
10: Boulder, Colorado sued Suncor and ExxonMobil to recover money for the cost of responding to global warming. That was back in 2018, but the case has still not reached a jury. County officials argued the companies knew but chose to deceive the public about the threats from climate change. The energy giants are asking the Supreme Court to block the lawsuit because they say the federal government should be in charge of such a sweeping issue. The justices asked tough questions of both sides. They seem to be weighing a potential flood of cases in state courts against blocking cases by Boulder and other local governments at such an early stage. Carrie Johnson, NPR News.
9: President Trump is campaigning in Nebraska today alongside Republican Senator Pete Ricketts. The incumbent Ricketts is facing off against independent candidate Dan Osborne in the race. Democrats withdrew their candidate to throw their support behind Osborne. Trump says his visit is part of a 32-day campaign blitz and that he'll stump in Michigan later this month. But as NPR's Franco Ordonez reports, Trump says he may not go to all the battleground states.
11: President Trump has repeatedly promised that he would campaign to support Republicans in 35 of the most competitive races. But so far, he's largely stuck to more comfortable red states like Oklahoma and Texas. As he left the White House for a campaign trip to Nebraska, Trump insisted that he'll visit more swing states, but maybe not all of them. He hedged on plans for Maine, but said they'll be going to Michigan this month. Trump argued that Republicans' numbers go up when he visits a state, but some Republicans in swing states have sought to distance themselves from the president in an effort to appeal to more moderate voters. Franco Ordonez, NPR News, the White House.
9: Republican super PACs have canceled millions of dollars of planned spending in North Carolina's U.S. Senate race. As NPR's Stephen Fowler reports, some of the money is being redirected to an unexpectedly competitive race in Kansas.
12: According to ad tracking firm AdImpact, more than $16 million in future reservations for North Carolina's Senate race have been canceled since Friday. Polls show the Democratic candidate Roy Cooper with a sizable lead there over the Republican Michael Wadley. Some of that money has been redirected to the Senate race in Kansas. It's one of many Midwestern states where rising fuel costs and Trump administration policies like tariffs have hit hardest, and where enough voters say they've soured on Republicans to make these reliably red states competitive. Stephen Fowler, NPR News.
9: U.S. stocks rose near their records today. The S&P 500 added more than 0.5% near its all-time high set over the summer. The Dow rose less than 0.25%, and the Nasdaq climbed more than 1% to set a record of its own. This is NPR.
13: Live from News 88.7 in Houston, I'm Gail DeLauder. A federal judge has denied Texas Attorney General Ken Paxton's effort to shut down Harris County's misdemeanor bail reform efforts. News 88.7 Sarah Gruno says a ruling came down this morning after a year of legal arguments.
14: In a 40-page opinion on Monday, United States District Judge Lee Rosenthal ruled that the Attorney General's office exceeded the amount of time it normally has to make certain arguments in the case, therefore making their legal challenge moot. The AG's office wanted the lawsuit to be moved from federal court to state court, but Rosenthal also denied that request. Arguments in the case were held last month. The consent decree stems from a 2016 class action lawsuit that argued Houston area defendants charged with low-level crimes were penalized for being unable to afford cash bail. The case found violations of the defendants' constitutional rights. I'm Sarah Gruno, News 88.7.
13: A man has been detained after a double shooting on Houston's north side. It happened just before 8:30 this morning on Lindale Street. A man and woman were shot and killed in a driveway. Investigators think it may have stemmed from a domestic violence incident. They say a neighbor was able to give a vehicle description and a partial license plate number. A shooting suspect remains on the loose after getting away from police during a standoff Sunday. News 88.7's Tom Perumian has more.
15: It began with gunshots at a delivery driver dropping off near the intersection of Presley and Chase Streets in North Houston late Sunday morning. Following the shooting, the suspect barricaded themselves inside a home, prompting a standoff with police. Police entered the home in the afternoon and found the suspect had fled. A perimeter was established, but the suspect was able to get through it and disappear into the night. A hunt for the suspect is underway. I'm Tom Perumian, News 88.7.
13: For this evening, we're expecting partly cloudy skies. Overnight lows should be around 72 degrees. I'm Gail DeLauder, News 88.7.
16: 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Inspired by a true David versus Goliath story about truth at all costs. In theaters Thursday.
17: This is All Things Considered from NPR News. I'm Elsa Chang in Culver City, California.
18: And I'm Sasha Pfeiffer in Washington. It is opening day at the Supreme Court. That means we have our legal affairs correspondent, Nina Totenberg, with us here in our Washington studio to lay out what we know about the new term. Hi, Nina.
19: Hi there.
18: Before we get into cases, let's talk about the conversation happening over the weekend about conservative Justice Samuel Alito potentially retiring. What can you tell us about that?
19: Well, there's been some pressure from fellow conservatives who want him to retire so a younger conservative can take his place while Republicans still control the White House and Congress. But he told CBS News that while he did think about stepping down this year, he decided against it.
4: I could still make a valuable contribution. It's hard to give up the opportunity to do something that I think will be good for the Constitution and good for the country, as long as I'm able to do it.
18: So he may be with us, it sounds like, for the cases throughout this full term. And when we look at those cases and how the docket has changed, how would you explain the changes?
19: Well, to start out with, the number of emergency appeals during the Trump administration has ballooned, while the number of fully briefed and argued cases has plummeted. And the result of all that is that the Trump administration has managed, at least in the short run, to block most of the lower court decisions it doesn't like. That said, of course, the court will be hearing lots of fully briefed and argued cases. In addition, big test cases on immigration, guns, religion, climate change, and of course, the upcoming election is likely to make at least a guest appearance.
13: And as you look at all those cases, what's the number one case getting your attention?
19: My number one is a huge religion case.
13: Why is that one on your focus?
19: Because on this subject, the current conservative court has already dramatically changed legal doctrine till it's like almost upside down. You know, for the better part of a century, the court emphasized the First Amendment's separation of church and state, and to a lesser extent, the free exercise of religion. Today, those two doctrines have been turned into opposite conditions, as it were. In this term's first big religion case, the question essentially is whether religious schools are entitled to full taxpayer funding. At issue is a Colorado law that provides universal preschool programs that are open to all students, regardless of race, religion, or gender identity. A Catholic parish in Colorado wants the state's money for its pre-K program, but it doesn't want to admit LGBTQ students or students with gay or lesbian parents. So the question boils down to whether the school can discriminate on the basis of sex or whether the state can deny taxpayer funding to the school because they're denying equal opportunities, so the argument goes. The outcome could have profound consequences for not just this case, but also potentially for public schools across the country, especially charter schools, which are public schools.
13: You said there's also a gun case on the docket. Tell us about that one.
19: Gun rights advocates are challenging laws in about a dozen states that ban semi-automatic weapons. And the challengers contend that these laws violate the Second Amendment right to bear arms. They note that the AR-15 is one of the most popular guns in this country, for instance. On the other side, supporters of assault weapon bans counter that these weapons, which have often been used in mass shooting events, are simply too dangerous.
13: And Nina, briefly, there are also cases waiting in the wings. One's not quite there yet, but very likely to be part of this term's work. Any of those you could talk about?
19: Well, we have unknowns and knowns in this category. We really don't know what, if any, election disputes will make it to the court. On the known side, it's almost certain that the court will take up the question of the Ten Commandments. Four states have already passed laws requiring them to be posted in public school classrooms, but the Supreme Court would have to overrule its own precedents dating back almost a half century to do that.
13: NPR's Nina Totenberg, thank you.
19: Thank you.
17: Family planning clinics in multiple African countries are reporting shortages of contraception. This is after the Trump administration dismantled USAID back in 2025. It was the largest donor for family planning services in Africa. NPR's Duri Buscarin reports.
20: When Patrick Kinemo heard that the U.S. had ordered the destruction of almost $10 million worth of contraceptives at a warehouse in Belgium last year, his heart sank. Many of the supplies were intended for his home country of Tanzania.
8: The fact that these had already been paid for, they were scheduled to come to us, but we couldn't convince the U.S. government to actually allow those to come to us.
20: Kinemo is a country director for MSI Reproductive Choices, a sexual health provider based in the United Kingdom.
8: We're living on a month-by-month, quarter-by-quarter, looking at the resources we have.
20: The collapse was so sudden and so complete that MSI and other nonprofits have struggled to keep up. Especially in rural areas, Kinemo says, clinics often run out of more popular forms of contraception.
8: So that then exposes them to the risks of unwanted pregnancies and certainly then unsafe abortions and so on and so forth.
20: Abortion is illegal in Tanzania, except to protect the life of the mother. But one in five maternal deaths in Tanzania are linked to unsafe abortions, when women find their own ways to terminate a pregnancy.
8: Family planning is a life-saving intervention. Each year we know almost 8,000 girls discontinue school because they're falling pregnant.
20: Instead of directing aid through USAID, the Trump administration has made deals directly with countries for health assistance. But Kinemo doubts that family planning will be part of it.
8: It's mainly focusing on HIV, general maternal health, infectious diseases like TB, but family planning is not included. And so there's a huge risk.
20: In a statement to NPR, the State Department said the agreement will help Tanzania finance, manage, and sustain its health system over the long run. Derry Buscarin, NPR News.
1: Sarah Davis first learned what an algarave is when she was in art school and saw a flyer for an unconventional music class.
21: And it was just like, music plus coding equals algarave. And I was like, music and coding? I love that. Like, I'm gonna take the class.
1: That introduced her to something called live coding. It's where performers write code live on stage to create art.
21: It just like combined these like niche interests of mine that I almost didn't even know I had that much of a passion for. And I was just like, this is so perfect. Like, I need to make this my whole life.
1: Now Davis writes and codes dance music under the name DJ Dave. Her debut album, Hardcore Software, is out now. NPR's Kai McNamee reports.
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21: E1, exclamation point 3, E1.
22: Those lines of code make up the track, Give It To Me. DJ Dave uses an open source program called Strudel to make music. About a year ago, she started sharing her process online, live streaming her coding sessions and posting video clips.
21: I would just like start a song and stream the process of making it and like ask people questions, let people give me suggestions. Like I would like make like a chorus of a song and then be like, okay, I'm done, and like move on. So with this album, I was like, I kind of want to finish these projects out.
22: The album is the result of a lot of collaboration. She'd get input from her social media followers, gauge the audience when she'd perform a new track.
23: Every time we sit down to work together, we just have like a million ideas.
22: Live coder Switch Angel worked with DJ Dave on the track Always Learning. After playing a show together in Los Angeles, the two of them hopped on a computer to jam.
23: It's like, oh, I have this idea. Let me take over the keyboard. It's just like leaning over and just like typing, you know, in the terminal. And then she's like, oh my gosh, but what if we did this?
22: Switch Angel is also one of the creators of Strudel, the program DJ Dave uses to make music. She says Dave finds new and creative ways to visually present the code.
23: You know, she's got that mind for like fashion and design. We're always like learning from each other.
22: In a way, that idea of always learning from each other is core to the album.
21: It feels like it goes along with like the open source nature of live coding in general. Like I'm like, I don't gatekeep any part of my process. I tell people, you can go on my TikTok and like steal my song. Like it's right there. Like the code is right there.
24: It's like a real kind of ecosystem. It's just like a free flow of ideas.
22: Alex McLean has been live coding since the early 2000s. He's one of the artists who helped build the live coding community by writing and sharing software, hosting events.
24: Events which were just based on making parties for people to dance to code. And that's when I coined this word with my friend Algarave, like a portmanteau of algorithm and rave.
22: An algarave usually features coders writing dance music live. And there's a visual element, which can be a projection of the coder's screen, graphics generated by another live coder.
24: I'm working in this world of abstract symbols, but there might be people dancing in front of me. I might feel the subwoofers like shaking me while I'm writing the code. It's a really kind of strange full body experience, really.
22: The first time DJ Dave went to an algarave in New York, she was blown away. She doesn't remember who the artists were, but there were three coders.
21: Wearing full-blown suits, button-down, tie, jacket, and a headset, and they were just cooking. It was like so cool, and the music was really high energy, really cool the whole time, and it was so exciting.
22: You can still feel that excitement in her music today. DJ Dave describes Hardcore Software as a hopeful album.
21: I feel like I have like, obviously a lot of like tech pessimism in the modern landscape of things, but I also consider myself just like generally an optimist, and there's like a lot of things about tech that really excite me, and that was kind of like just how I felt making this album. I wanted to make songs that like make you feel like the future can be good.
22: DJ Dave's Hardcore Software is out now. Kai McNamee, NPR News.
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0: And at 5:18, you're listening to All Things Considered on your NPR station, News 88.7. I'm David Pittman, out on the roads, northbound 69 East Tex Freeway. That's in recovery mode from right around the North Sam for that earlier wreck before Townsend. It took up a couple of right lanes for a while. Southbound 69, the East Tex Freeway, that's looking pretty good through Humble. That vehicle fire cleanup at Greens wrapped up about 20 minutes ago. And now a problem on the South Sam eastbound direction. We've got a wreck at the exit to 45, the Gulf Freeway. 85 Fahrenheit, 29 Celsius right now here at the UH campus. And here's ABC 13 meteorologist Elise Smith.
2: After a beautiful day today with less humidity, we'll keep that nice weather going for tomorrow as well. Your Tuesday, we're starting off in the upper 60s near 70 degrees in the city of Houston. And we'll see high temperatures climb into the upper 80s near 90 degrees for forecast high temperature on Tuesday with lots of sunshine in store for us. We keep the calm and clear weather going throughout much of the week as we keep an eye on the Gulf and the Bay of Campeche as we could potentially see the next tropical system of the Atlantic hurricane season form this week. I'm meteorologist Elise Smith for News 88.7.
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17: 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I'm Elsa Chang.
18: And I'm Sasha Pfeiffer. The candidates for governor of Minnesota are going after each other's policies and parties in the usual ways. But those candidates, Democrat Amy Klobuchar and Republican Lisa Damuth, also share an experience. One of them says it links them in sisterhood. They're both breast cancer survivors. Minnesota Public Radio's Dana Ferguson sat down with both of them.
25: It was days before Christmas in 2009 when Lisa Damuth got the call.
26: The doctor just said he was super kind, and he just said, I'm so sorry to tell you, but you do have breast cancer.
25: Amy Klobuchar got her cancer diagnosis in a call in 2021.
27: I get this call kind of out of the blue, and at that moment, a vote was called in the Senate. I had time to call my husband, and then I went onto the Senate floor where they were just calling the names of, you know,

0: Women telling her it prompted them to get around to mammograms or checkups that they'd been putting off. Damuth, now Speaker of the Minnesota House, was a school board member when she was diagnosed. Her health struggle was kept to a close circle. And when she heard news of Klobuchar's diagnosis years later,
1: I reached out after that and just sent a note. I remember the thought of, at least when I was diagnosed, it was private, unless I chose to, you know, to tell anyone about it, and how different that is.
2: I appreciated that. She was very kind about it. I am really, really happy that she is doing well as well. And it's kind of a sisterhood, right? No matter what differences you might have, that is a sisterhood.
0: As for policy, Damuth says some people in rural Minnesota might not have the access to care like she did.
1: Having access to healthcare matters. That is how I was diagnosed.
0: Klobuchar points to bills she helped pass in Congress that require insurance coverage for mammograms and fund cancer detection. Now she wants tax credits to offset insurance costs.
2: When you look at getting coverage for treatment and getting coverage for mammograms and all of that, I understand how important it is.
0: Women in elected office do sometimes change the policy conversation. Christina Ewig directs the Center on Women, Gender, and Public Policy at the University of Minnesota.
3: There's pretty thorough research on women politicians and the fact that they do bring different issues to legislative agendas.
0: But Ewig says women also face the usual political pressures, party affiliation, and public opinion that can limit their options. Both candidates say their cancer fight reshaped who they are. Lisa Damuth.
1: I have scars, but they're just part of who I am. But I don't think about it every day. I think more about the things, the opportunities that I have, the family that I have, the life that I've been gifted.
0: Amy Klobuchar.
2: It makes you, one, appreciate the incredible doctors and nurses that I had. Just my husband getting up, you know, at 4 a.m. to take me to radiation. It gives you a whole appreciation of that. But it also gives you an understanding of why it's so important to keep looking for a cure.
0: In the campaign, they've criticized each other's agendas, like you'd expect. But Klobuchar and Damuth have something in common. Their latest check-ins confirm they're cancer-free. For NPR, I'm Dana Ferguson in St. Paul.
4: More than 30,000 foreigners are estimated to have traveled to Syria and Iraq to join ISIS a decade ago. They included men and women from more than 70 countries who joined the militant group's self-declared caliphate in 2014. Thousands of them were imprisoned in Syria and have been transferred to Iraq, where they are now standing trial. NPR's Jaina Raff attended the trial today and joins us now from Baghdad. Hi, Jane.
5: Hi there.
4: So, just describe for us what these court proceedings have been like.
5: We walk into the courtroom and there's this raised platform on a red carpet for the presiding judge. There's the prosecuting attorney on his right, and on his left is a defense attorney. This was part of a trial today of 11 French citizens. They're part of a group of 47 French nationals transferred by the U.S. last year from Syria to Iraq. They were brought into the courtroom one by one. At least two of them were wounded, and one was wheeled in on an old wheelchair. He had a head injury and he could barely talk.
4: Wow. Well, what were the stories that they told as they testified?
5: Well, most of them were North African French, apart from a Vietnamese French guy, Charlie San Ramon, who was Christian, but he converted to Islam after going to Syria to follow his sister, he said. The route for most of them, all of them, in fact, was through Turkey, where the border was pretty much open at that time. Some said they went to Syria to try to help. They were seeing images on TV of Syrian civilians being slaughtered by the al-Assad government, which was toppled just 2 years ago.
4: Yeah. Can you just remind us, Jane, because I'm wondering as we're talking right now, why are these people not being tried in their home countries?
5: Well, it's because their home countries don't want anything to do with them. After the territorial defeat of ISIS in 2019 by the U.S. with Syrian Kurdish forces, and before that, Iraqi Kurdish and Iraqi forces, these people were rounded up, the survivors, and they have languished for the past 7 years in overcrowded, squalid prisons run by Syrian.

0: Syrian Kurds in what had been an autonomous region of Syria. So the Kurds had asked countries to take them back repeatedly, but these countries would argue there were security risks, logistical issues, difficulties in getting evidence. So early this year, when Syrian government forces took over Kurdish territory, the U.S. transferred more than 5,000 other suspects, including more than 900 non-Syrian, non-Iraqi foreigners, to Iraq to stand trial.
1: All in Iraq. But do you think, Jane, the Iraqi government can provide a fair trial for all of these people?
0: It's kind of a tough task. We spoke with a retired British judge who is observing the trials for UK-based organization, and he said the problem was starting with the presumption of guilt rather than relying on evidence. And we have to remember the stakes here are really high. They could be sentenced to very long sentences or even the death penalty. And then a lot of suspects didn't know what was going on. The judge asked if each one of them had a lawyer. None of them did. One asked how he could get a lawyer and said he wanted to call his mom. Then there was another who had his three brothers in the courtroom very briefly. They had just recently found out where he was a decade after he was recruited and left France. They flew to Baghdad for the trial. They were allowed to hug him outside the courtroom for about 2 minutes, and they are still trying to get him a French lawyer.
1: That is NPR's Jane Arraf in Baghdad. Thank you so much, Jane.
0: Thank you.
2: 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And on the freeways, our newest problem is southbound on the East Texas Freeway in front of the George R. Brown, a wreck at I-45. Both the connector ramp and two right lanes are blocked there. And on the East Ham southbound, a stalled big rig and the right lane at the exit to 45 of the Gulf Freeway. Still ahead this hour, lawmakers in Austin passed a bill last year aimed at clarifying under what circumstances doctors can perform abortions related to medical emergencies, but it didn't quite answer every question about what's okay and what is not when it comes to the one exception in the state's abortion ban. We'll have that story in News 88.7 in depth at 5:51.
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2: We'll keep the highs in the mid to upper 80s for the rest of the week and overnight lows in the lower 70s. Currently, it's 85 degrees here at the UH campus at 5:30.
5: Live from NPR News in Culver City, California, I'm Dwayne Brown. In Boston, a federal appeals panel heard arguments today in the case involving Harvard University and the Trump administration's termination of more than $2 billion in grants over claims of anti-Semitism. From member station WBUR, Suvan Lee reports.
6: Since securing an initial victory last September, Harvard has seen federal research dollars flow again. But the government's lawyer, Michael Velchick, argued the district court lacked authority to order the payment of these funds. He claimed the case should have been heard by a specialized court of federal claims, which deals with contract disputes with the government. Paul Clement, an attorney for Harvard, countered the district court order was proper and designed to prevent any future freezes to Harvard's funding as a retaliatory measure for exercising free speech. The three-judge panel did not immediately rule. For NPR News, I'm Suvan Lee in Boston.
5: Iran's top security official made a rare acknowledgement of the country's dire economic situation. It came as Iran suffers from high inflation and a dramatic increase in the cost of living. NPR's Hadil Al-Shalchi has more.
7: Iran's security chief Mohsen Rezai said Iran was going through what he called one of the most difficult periods the country has faced. The admission came as the U.S. tightened an economic blockade on Iran to force it to reopen the Strait of Hormuz. Rezaei made the comment at a meeting with Iranian leaders who issue emergency economic decrees. Iran's President Masoud Pezeshkian also said Iran was going to adopt, quote, new measures to manage what he called special conditions. He did not provide details. Additionally, Iran's oil minister resigned on Sunday. The Iranian government depends heavily on oil exports for its revenue, which has been choked by a U.S. naval blockade. Hadil Alshalji, NPR News, Istanbul.
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8: Live from the Texas Newsroom, I'm Gail DeLauder. President Trump is headed back to Texas for the third time in a month. He'll campaign for Republican candidates in San Antonio Wednesday. Congressman Joaquin Castro posted a video asking Trump to visit the Dilley Detention Center.
9: And so, President Trump, you're coming to San Antonio. I would invite you to go to Dilley to see what Stephen Miller, who sits with you in the White House, has done to these children. To see the lifelong lasting trauma he's caused to these kids.
8: Trump is scheduled to appear Wednesday with Republican Carlos de la Cruz. Immigrants with pending cases at the San Antonio Immigration Court are facing a sudden acceleration of their hearings. Texas Public Radio's Corey Cook says there are concerns some people won't have time to prepare their cases.
10: The court has moved to what's called a mega master's calendar, combining and accelerating preliminary hearings. Some cases originally scheduled for 2027 and 2028 are now being moved to the coming weeks with little or no notice. Laura Flores Dixit is a managing attorney with American Gateways.
11: It creates due process issues in terms of adequate time to prepare one's case and locate evidence, translate evidence. But beyond that, it also oftentimes is precluding people from being able to retain private counsel.
10: The nonprofit has published step-by-step guides and videos in English and Spanish to help people apply without an attorney. Its Papa Project team is also available outside the courthouse to meet with people before their hearings. I'm Corey Cook in San Antonio.
8: I'm Gail DeLauder.
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13: The University of Houston recently removed 133 courses from its core curriculum to comply with state law. While that's a lot, it's still a less dramatic change than at some other public universities in Texas. I'm Craig Cohen. We talk with University of Houston Chancellor Dr. Renu Couture about juggling state compliance and academic freedom on the next Houston Matters, Tuesday morning at 9 on News 88.7 and YouTube.
14: 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Inspired by a true David versus Goliath story about truth at all costs, in theaters Thursday. 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
15: This is All Things Considered from NPR News. I'm Elsa Chang in Culver City, California.
16: And I'm Sasha Pfeiffer in Washington. The Dnipro River winds through the heart of Ukraine's capital, Kyiv. Over the weekend, a key passage over the river for thousands of commuters, the Northern Bridge, was struck by a Russian drone. Social media videos show multiple cars driving across the bridge at the time of impact. Two people were injured.
15: Now, this happened on the same day that German Chancellor Friedrich Merz arrived in Kyiv to meet Ukrainian President Volodymyr Zelensky.
16: Chancellor Merz stood outside the National Academy of Sciences of Ukraine, which was recently damaged in an attack, and directly addressed the Russian president.
17: Herr Putin, hören Sie diesen sinnlosen Krieg auf?
16: He said, Mr. Putin, will you stop this senseless war? We are ready to talk to each other about the end of this war. These barbaric attacks on the civilian population of Ukraine must stop.
15: For its part, Russia's defense ministry has pledged to further intensify its attacks on Ukraine. In recent weeks, Russia has targeted Kyiv's data centers, telecommunications,
1: communications facilities and energy infrastructure, seeking to disrupt power for the city ahead of the winter months.
16: But Ukraine is preparing. It's targeting Russian oil refineries, and Zelensky has also touted new defenses against Russia's drones. Here he is speaking at the UN General Assembly late last month.
18: Our soldiers have already successfully tested 4 new jet-powered interceptor drones, so we are scaling up production.
1: Drones have been the defining feature of this 21st century war, and their use has created a so-called kill zone along the largely deadlocked front line. NPR's Greg Myrie reports on what this says about the future of warfare.
19: Ukraine's senior lieutenant, Taras Mishak, is just a few short miles from the front line in eastern Ukraine.
20: This kill zone is like a belt of territory, which is full of Russian drones, Russian mines, also artillery. It's like almost nonstop reconnaissance surveillance.
19: Ukraine has a similar arsenal threatening Russian forces dug in on the other side of the line. In the kill zone, any sign of movement, just sticking your head out of a foxhole for fresh air, can get you noticed and attacked by the drones constantly buzzing overhead. Mishak, who's speaking to me on Zoom, says even routine movements like rotating troops in and out of this space is a nightmare.
20: Not far from where we are talking today, we have a group that moved through this kill zone, and they walk like 4 hours just for 1 kilometer. They hear the drone and they have to hide and wait. And then drone passes, then they can move.
19: And it's not safe at night because drones have thermal cameras that detect body heat.
20: So in the night, it's even more dangerous.
19: When Russia launched its full-scale invasion in 2022, it advanced rapidly in conventional fashion with large columns of troops. Later that fall, Ukraine's counteroffensive drove the Russians back in some places. Since then, the two armies have settled in and the front line has moved only incrementally. It stretches more than 700 miles from north to south. On either side of this line, the kill zone is a band roughly 10 to 20 miles wide and dominated by drones.
21: The kill zone is basically a product of drone warfare.
19: Rob Lee is a U.S. Marine veteran who now lives in Ukraine and monitors the war for the Foreign Policy Research Institute of Philadelphia. Because Ukraine has far fewer troops and relies heavily on drones, it has a remarkably small presence on the front line. In many places, it's fewer than 10 soldiers per mile, in small groups spaced out hundreds of yards apart.
21: Those infantrymen are maybe two positions where it's 2 to 4 people, and they're underground for the most part. They're trying to remain hidden.
19: These troops are not really trying to hold back advancing Russian soldiers. They act more as spotters, relaying Russian movements to Ukrainian drone operators behind the front lines, who then track down Russian intruders. Lee says this zone is so saturated with drones that it's virtually impossible for either side to pull together a large ground force without being detected and drawing fire. Both sides have installed huge nets over the roads to protect military vehicles from drones. This still doesn't guarantee safety. Tanks and armored personnel carriers are now rare on the roads.
21: Because of such a high density of drones, it became very difficult to bring vehicles near the front line at all.
19: Neither army planned to fight this way. Ukraine had no real drone industry at the start of the war. This year, President Volodymyr Zelensky says the country will make 10 million drones. Russia has also ramped up drone production. It expects to make more than 7 million this year. When Dima Putiata joined Ukraine's military 4 years ago, he knew nothing about drones and didn't think it was a manly way to wage war.
22: When I saw that we have drones, I was not smart enough. I said, no, we don't need to have it. Let's fight like men. I was a little bit maybe romantic in this way.
19: There was another issue as well. At the time, few Ukrainian troops knew how to fly drones.
22: No one had any drone operator. It just you're a driver. You can use a drone. Oh, can I use a drone? You can try.
19: When he left the military this May, Putiata was commanding 26 drone crews in and around the kill zone in northeastern Ukraine. Both sides have rapidly embraced the technology, but it keeps changing.
22: They understand how to use it here and right now, maybe not truly understand how to use it in the future because everything is developing. But my point is that you just need to keep going and adapting to that.
19: 2 years ago, Ukraine became the first country to establish drones as its own separate branch of the military. The military has also introduced the widespread use of ground drones, which look like trolleys and perform a wide range of tasks that would endanger soldiers. They deliver food, medicine, and ammunition to the front line. They can be loaded with machine guns to carry out attacks. The ground robots also evacuate wounded soldiers. But drone operators and combat medics have different skills. And it turns out you need both. Luba Shipovich is a Ukrainian-American who heads a private group, Dignitas, that trains troops on drones.
0: Operator doesn't know how to properly evacuate wounded soldier, and medic doesn't know how to operate ground robot. So now we are trying to create combined program that will train both medic and robot operator.
19: Media coverage tends to focus on the long-range airstrikes Russia and Ukraine are inflicting deep inside each other's territory. But the vast majority of the fighting is in the kill zone, where Rob Lee says drones account for at least 80% of the casualties. Dima Putiata, the former soldier, says what started in this war has already spread to other conflicts.
22: Right now with drones, this is the cheapest flying munition that can be massively produced. You can destroy a lot of stuff with that. And it's much cheaper than it used to be to have a war, unfortunately.
19: A kind of war, he predicts, the world will see much more often. Greg Myrie, NPR News, Kyiv.

0: You're listening to All Things Considered from NPR News. A deep-voiced mezzo-soprano from Scotland named Beth Taylor may be flying under the radar now, but not for long. NPR's Tom Heisinger reports that with Taylor's debut solo album, she's poised to become the talk of the opera world.
1: Beth Taylor's voice is almost shockingly beautiful, especially when unspooling long lines of text, like in this old Irish tune.

Taylor's stock has been rising since she wowed judges at the Cardiff Singer of the World competition in 2023, where she was a finalist. Last month in London, she made her Royal Opera House debut to glowing reviews, and now another debut, her recital album called The Deep Sev Music.

The album title comes from this song by Edward Elgar. It's part of Sea Pictures, the cycle which anchors this smartly curated recital of songs about the sea. Almost every proud British mezzo-soprano has a go at Sea Pictures. The lyrics might seem dated, with craggy coves and elfin imagery, but Elgar's sweeping music endures. And no one today offers the majesty and dramatic insight of Taylor, whose version sets a new standard. Her voice seems to plunge as deep as the oceans she sings about.

Taylor is a 32-year-old native of Glasgow and labels herself a mezzo-soprano, but I'm not sure that's true. Her sturdy, burgundy-colored lower register sinks comfortably into contralto territory. It's a plush instrument used with intelligence, especially her phrasing. Every line delivered with utmost care without being fussy.

That's music from The Breakers, written by Cameron Biles' little Four Taylor and her empathetic accompanist, Hamish Brown. Along with new music, this album spotlights neglected composers, especially women, like the forgotten Parisian Edwige Chrétien. Her set of songs for The Water's Edge are at least 100 years old, but they sound tailor-made for Taylor, who savors the open French vowels and subtle coloring.

0: Blessed with uncommon vocal beauty, the intellect to back it up, and now a thoroughly satisfying debut album, Beth Taylor is at the doorstep of stardom.
1: The album by Beth Taylor is called The Deeps Have Music. Our reviewer is NPR's Tom Heisinger. This is All Things Considered from NPR News.
2: And at 5:48, you're listening to your NPR station, News 88.7. 85 with heat index of 90 right now here at the UH campus. I'm David Pittman, out on the freeways at last check. Still have the wreck southbound East Tex right in front of the GRB. It's at I-45, the connector ramp right there. And two right lanes are blocked along with that. You're going to be stacked up from Lyons. And northbound 45 heading out north freeway, a wreck at West Road in the left lane. That travel time from downtown to the North Belt take you about 30 minutes. Still ahead on the program, some people who live full-time on Galveston Island are not so happy with the hundreds of signs the city has posted to help visitors figure out where they're going. We'll hear why in local news with Gail DeLauder at 6:04. Then after that, how does the state define consent when one person accuses another of sexual assault after voluntarily consuming drugs or alcohol?
3: Evidence that you might think shows that someone's not capable of consenting actually shows the contrary under the law of New York.
2: And that could complicate how prosecutors pursue the alleged sexual assault at Cornell University. We'll have that story at 6:06.
4: I'm Juliana Washburn, and I cover Galveston County for News 88.7. I went to a candidate to community event where city council candidates and current city council members were speaking face to face with community members. And I got to be one of those community members speaking face to face with the candidates. And that really helped me understand from a perspective of a community member, what is going on, what stories are happening, what issues people are facing or concerned about. We're on the ground in Galveston County on News 88.7.
5: On the next Fresh Air, Michael Douglas. 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
8: 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I'm Gail DeLauder. This is News 88.7 in depth. The Texas legislature passed a law last year aimed at clarifying when doctors can legally perform abortions in medical emergencies, the one narrow exception to the state's strict abortion ban. Doctors who advocated for the measure are now working to ensure women and medical professionals know their rights. KUT's Olivia Aldridge spoke to doctors about what they think is working under the law and what's still unknown.
9: Ever since most abortions became illegal in Texas in 2021, doctors have said the law was unclear about what defined a medical emergency, and the consequences are major if they get it wrong. Up to $100,000 in fines, the loss of their medical license, and even extensive prison time. That's why many physicians urged legislators to pass Senate Bill 31, also known as the Life of the Mother Act. Among them was Dallas-area doctor Deborah Fuller, who testified for its House companion bill in 2025.
10: I'm testifying for this bill because I know this bill will help save women's lives.
9: Legislators on both sides of the aisle supported the law, too. It represented a tiny sliver of common ground on abortion. It clarified that a pregnant person's death or impairment does not have to be imminent before a doctor can step in, and the doctors can discuss abortion while considering if it's the best treatment option. It also confirmed that the burden of proof is on the state to demonstrate that no reasonable doctor would have provided an abortion in the same situation. Now, more than a year later, Fuller says she believes the law is helping doctors.
11: The angst that might come, the confusion that might come across prior to SB 31 has really lessened.
9: But she also thinks there's work left to do to educate pregnant women throughout the state about their rights under the law.
11: Most of them have not heard of it at all. My patients in my office have not even brought up SB 31 at all.
9: Fuller is now on the advisory committee for Asking for a Mom, a campaign to ensure that pregnant women and their loved ones are informed about the law. It's a project of the Texas Campaign for Mothers, a nonprofit that lobbied for SB 31. The group defines itself as nonpartisan, but has several influential Republicans on its advisory board. Asking for a Mom puts information on a website and on brightly colored flyers for doctors to keep inside their clinics. Fuller hopes these resources will arm women with the knowledge they need ahead of any emergency that might arise.
11: In an obstetrical emergency, it would be very unusual for someone to access a law to find out, oh, what is and what isn't happening, what is and isn't covered, where am I in this legislation?
9: Patients are only one half of the equation. The other is doctors. Senate Bill 31 requires Texas OBGYNs, ER doctors, and family medicine physicians to receive online training on the law to renew their licenses with the Texas Medical Board. It walks through how to handle a few specific scenarios, like an ectopic pregnancy, premature water breaks, and a woman who needs chemotherapy for cancer treatment. Doctors should be allowed to terminate a pregnancy in those cases. But that process only happens every 2 years, so some doctors haven't received the training yet. Asking for a Mom is trying to bridge those gaps by hosting trainings at medical schools and other clinical settings. Austin OBGYN and med school professor Dr. Charles Brown helps lead these sessions.
12: Most practicing physicians don't spend their day reading legal journals. They take care of patients all day.
9: That's why he feels it's valuable to offer an in-person forum where medical professionals can ask questions and get up to speed, especially in light of reporting from ProPublica about women who've died when abortion care has been delayed.
12: Between that and the personal kinds of stories that I would hear at the medical meetings from my colleagues, I really felt like we needed to clear the air to try and get back on track to let the physicians do what they know how to do.
9: Brown estimates he's visited at least a dozen medical residency programs to provide in-person training. The questions he gets from participants, he says, tend to be legal rather than medical.
12: All the OB-GYN doctors know what to do. They need to have the confidence they can legally do it, so they will do it.
9: The Texas Medical Board's training emphasizes that doctors are able to lean on their judgment in emergencies. That does not mean that all physicians would necessarily agree with the decision. It says that as long as you're practicing evidence-based medicine and documenting your decision-making, the risk of prosecution is low. But some physicians still have concerns. Dr. Domla Karzan in Houston has joined multiple lawsuits involving Texas's abortion laws. Even after the Life of the Mother Act, she thinks the ban's exception could be confusing.
13: I think there's still so much fear, and so people aren't 100% certain. If providers aren't 100% certain, they're going to delay.
9: There are documented cases of delays in Texas that have put women in life-threatening and even fatal situations. Recently, the Texas Tribune reported that an Austin-area woman lodged complaints against local hospitals for delaying treatment when she was having a miscarriage. That incident allegedly occurred in 2025 after the Life of the Mother Act had become law. It may take time before data is available that can shed light on whether Senate Bill 31 is having life-saving effects. Initial Texas Health and Human Services data shows that a few more abortions were performed under the emergency exception during the first 6 months of 2026, compared to the same period last year. Texas usually releases reports on deaths associated with pregnancy and childbirth on a delay of 2 years or more. But in the meantime, Dr. Charles Brown says he's hopeful.
12: You know, time will tell if it's going to be as effective as intended, but I'm trying to make it as effective as it can be.
9: Brown says he's committed to spreading the word, one training at a time. I'm Olivia Aldridge in Austin.
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2: We're a minute away from 6 on a Monday evening here on your NPR station, News 88.7. And on the freeways, southbound East Tech still have that wreck in front of the GRB at I-45. The connector ramp and at least one, if not two, right lanes are taken up. You're going to be stacked up from Lyons, if not a bit before. And, of course, with the location of that interchange, you're going to have to go way south on 288 and make a U-turn before you have an opportunity to get back to I-45. And northbound 45 heading out North Freeway, a wreck at West Road in the left lane. It'll take you about half an hour to get from downtown to the North Belt.
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15: We will review the facts, gather evidence, interview witnesses, and if warranted, pursue prosecutions.
16: How New York State law defines consent when it comes to alleged sexual assault.
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16: I'm Elsa Chang.
1: And I'm Sasha Pfeiffer. The Supreme Court opens its new term with a case about climate change.
16: Can the case be likened to lawsuits against big tobacco?
17: This is the same kind of lawsuit against the same kind of actors for the same kind of harm.
1: Also, a new report on U.S. airstrikes on a school in southern Iran.
18: These were families just like American families, and their stories deserve to be told, especially because the bombs were launched on orders from our country.
16: And the Trump administration intensifies its attempts to link transgender people with political extremism.
1: First, this news.
19: Live from NPR News in Washington, I'm Ryland Barton. The Supreme Court began a new term today with a significant case on climate change. Also on the docket, religious rights, the Second Amendment, and immigration. NPR's Nina Totenberg has more on the court's agenda.
20: The number of emergency appeals during the Trump administration has ballooned, while the number of fully briefed and argued cases has plummeted. And the result of all that is that the Trump administration has managed, at least in the short run, to block most of the lower court decisions it doesn't like. That said, of course, the court will be hearing lots of fully briefed and argued cases. In addition, big test cases on immigration, guns, religion, climate change, and of course, the upcoming election is likely to make at least a guest appearance.
19: NPR's Nina Totenberg reporting. Vice President J.D. Vance is heading to Alaska today to speak at a rally to boost support for his Republican colleagues in the upcoming midterm elections. It's part of a broader campaign push, with President Trump also planning to visit Alaska later this month. Alaska Public Media's Shelby Herbert has more.
21: The vice president is scheduled to speak inside a hangar at Fairbanks International Airport. He'll accompany incumbent Senator Dan Sullivan, as well as his wife and children, according to research. recent social media posts by Second Lady Usha Vance. President Trump is also expected to visit Anchorage later this month to campaign for Sullivan, who's facing Democrat Mary Peltola in a closely watched Senate race. It's unclear whether those visits will boost Republicans' chances in November. Though Trump won Alaska by 13 percentage points in 2024, recent polling has showed the state's likely voters disapproving of Trump's job performance. For NPR News, I'm Shelby Herbert in Fairbanks.
19: Minnesota's candidates for governor say they'll prioritize cancer prevention and treatment as part of their health care policies. Both are cancer survivors, as Minnesota Public Radio's Dana Ferguson reports.
0: Republican Lisa Damith and Democrat Amy Klobuchar both experienced breast cancer and underwent treatment. Both are now cancer-free and say they will prioritize cancer care access. Damith says rural care access is critical.
3: The opportunity that I've had to experience breast cancer and need medical care, I want to make sure that's available for all Minnesotans.
0: Klobuchar wants to boost medical research in the state, add new tax credits to help Minnesotans afford insurance, and fund early detection.
22: When you look at getting coverage for treatment and getting coverage for mammograms and all of that, I understand how important it is.
0: Advocacy groups say either candidate could be an ally for cancer patients. For NPR News, I'm Dana Ferguson in St. Paul.
19: Oil prices continued their sharp swings today, settling at a little more than $100 a barrel. This is NPR News from Washington.
8: Live from News 88.7 in Houston, I'm Gail DeLauder. HPD is using its cite and release program less often. Police since 2020 have had the option of issuing citations for certain misdemeanor crimes instead of arresting people. News 88.7's Dominic Anthony Walsh reports.
23: The cite and release program began with an executive order from former Mayor Sylvester Turner. It covered 9 misdemeanor offenses, like criminal mischief and shoplifting. It was most commonly used for theft, with 173 cases in the first year. But according to data obtained by Houston Public Media, the number of cite and release theft cases has declined by nearly 96% to just 7 this year, while the number of arrests has increased. Still, Police Chief Noe Diaz says he supports the program and hopes to expand it.
24: When we can release, I think it's the appropriate thing to do.
23: Diaz says he's working to streamline the program. I'm Dominic Anthony Walsh, News 88.7.
8: 400 new signs were recently installed around Galveston to help visitors navigate the island. But News 88.7's Juliana Washburn says some residents aren't happy.
25: Some residents have concerns about the placement of a few signs along Seawall Boulevard, saying they're inconvenient for runners and bikers. Galveston Park Board's Caitlin Karn says they've notified the design firm who picked the locations about the concerns. Those signs were added to a punch list for a final inspection. Karn says the $1.5 million project is ultimately meant to help with navigation around the island.
26: This is to strategically show people that there's a historic downtown, there's a seawall area, there's Post Office Street, there are museums, there's so much more than to Galveston than just the beach.
25: Karn says she's been assured the signs along the seawall meet all safety requirements. From the Galveston County Bureau, I'm Juliana Washburn, News 88.7.
8: It'll be partly cloudy this evening, low near 72 degrees. Tomorrow's high expected near 87. I'm Gail DeLauder, News 88.7.
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16: This is All Things Considered from NPR News. I'm Sasha Pfeiffer in Washington.
27: And I'm Elsa Chang in Culver City, California. New York Attorney General Letitia James is now in charge of a new investigation into an alleged sexual assault at Cornell University in 2024.
15: We will review the facts, gather evidence, interview witnesses, and if warranted, pursue prosecutions.
27: But pursuing prosecutions could be complicated by the law in New York. We're talking specifically about how New York state law considers alcohol or drug use when determining whether there was consent before sexual contact with another person. We've called up Erin Murphy to explain all of this. She's a professor at NYU School of Law and an expert on sexual assault law. Welcome.
4: Thank you. It's good to be here.
27: Good to have you. So can you just briefly explain what New York state law says with respect to the issue of consent in a situation where, say, an accuser has voluntarily consumed drugs or voluntarily consumed alcohol before sexual contact with another individual?
4: Yeah. So when an individual has voluntarily taken drugs or alcohol and is compromised or impaired, the law requires that the prosecutor prove beyond a reasonable doubt that the person was physically helpless. That's the standard, physical helplessness. And the statute in turn defines that as unconsciousness, so loss of consciousness, or a physical incapability to communicate unwillingness.
27: Complete loss of consciousness. So let me just picture this. If an accuser were, say, semi-conscious or barely able to walk, but still able to sort of walk, or slurring her speech at the time that an alleged assault happened, would that not be enough to qualify as physical helplessness?
4: Generally, no. There's a requirement of lack of consciousness. And in fact, sometimes in cases, you'll see someone who's passing in and out of consciousness. So they might be, say, vomiting and then back unconscious, or kind of, you know, we've all seen someone sort of staggering around or lying there moaning. So they're making noises which indicate consciousness, even though we would not think of them as capable of making any kind of decisions. That evidence of just awakeness at any level is often and can be used to show someone is not unconscious and not physically incapable of communication because they are moaning or they are, you know, pushing their hand out or turning their head. The very kind of evidence that you might think shows that someone's not capable of consenting actually shows the contrary under the law of New York, which is it's someone conscious enough to move, to vomit, to, you know, moan, therefore not unconscious.
27: So in such a case, if someone were going in and out of consciousness, that generally, at least in New York, would not be enough for a prosecutor to bring charges of sexual assault? Is that what you're saying?
4: Yes. There are.
27: Or it'd be a hard case to prove.
4: That's what I would say. It's a very hard case to prove. Now, there are cases where you might have evidence that supports the acts of penetration occurring while someone is unconscious during that, you know, or you might have testimony where someone says, I lost consciousness and, you know, awoke to someone penetrating me. That can support a charge and a jury can find beyond a reasonable doubt that the person was physically helpless.
27: Yeah.
4: But that's a high bar.
27: Absolutely.
4: And generally, if you have anyone saying, I never lost full consciousness, I was always awake, I just couldn't really articulate words, I couldn't make my body move the way I wanted it to, you know, that kind of incapacitation is not enough.
27: Well, given the requirements under New York state law and what you know about the particular circumstances and alleged facts in the Cornell case, does it seem like it could be a real challenge for Letitia James to bring criminal charges here?
4: I think we're going to have to see what the investigation uncovered that we're not aware of and what her investigation further uncovers. Often in cases like these, there might be physical images, digital images, videos. You might have text chains or even people who come into a grand jury and say, you know, I said, oh, how did that go down? Didn't she fight back? And, you know, the answer is, nah, she was so out of it. She didn't even know where she was. That kind of evidence can support even this high standard of physical helplessness. So depending on what comes through in the investigation, there may actually be enough to charge, even at that high, strict standard. But more to the point, I think it's important, and this is a moment in time when there's been such a strong public reaction, to reevaluate the laws on the books. And I think ask, do these laws reflect what we think they should be? Do they set the standard we think appropriate?
27: It's really given way to this huge conversation around these particular requirements under New York state law, so much so that the governor of New York, Kathy Hochul, has said that she would support an update to New York law when it comes to sexual assault. But how likely is it that New York state lawmakers would agree to overhaul this law?
4: Well, I would hope that they would take this as an opportunity to do just that. This is not the only state in the country that has a restrictive law like this, but there are many other states that have laws that are more protective of victims in this situation, that have standards that would recognize that impairment with alcohol or intoxicants to this degree means that an individual cannot give consent.
27: And if New York state lawmakers were to rewrite the law, could it apply retroactively to this Cornell case?
4: No, any changes in the law would only apply going forward. And of course, for the victim in this case, that's, you know, cold comfort. But I would hope that at least, if nothing else, she would understand the role that she played in bringing forward change. And although it was not in place to protect or vindicate her own interests and what happened to her, going forward, it would set a new standard that many people would benefit from.
27: Erin Murphy, professor at NYU School of Law, thank you very much.
4: Thank you.
5: As part of the Trump administration's push for mass deportations, thousands of people have been sent to countries they have no ties to, and in some cases, countries they've never heard of. These third country deportations have left some people living in a kind of purgatory. Reshma Kirpalani spoke with two Cuban migrants who were sent to the Central African Republic.
6: It's August 28, 2024. Yasmani Moreno de Armas stands in the center of a crowd at a beach pavilion in South Florida. De Armas remembers that day fondly, his 30th birthday.
9: Fue un día maravilloso, encontró a mi familia y la pasé súper bien feliz.
6: It was a wonderful day with all my family, and I spent it very happily. 2 years later, De Armas's birthday looked very different. He spent the day with his new roommates in the Central African Republic.
9: Tomamos refresco y tostamos pan con mayonesa.
6: We drank soda and toasted bread with mayonnaise. He said that day felt
9: horrible.
6: De Armas is among more than 25,000 people the Trump administration has deported to countries that they have no ties to. That's according to the Department of Homeland Security's top legal advisor. On September 18th, a federal appeals court ruled this policy violates due process. The court said migrants weren't given enough notice or a meaningful chance to say they were afraid to be sent to another country. The Trump administration appealed that ruling to the Supreme Court. In a statement to NPR, DHS said, quote, third country removals are an essential public safety tool that remove the most dangerous criminal illegal aliens from our streets, end quote. But NPR found no record of criminal charges in Florida against either De Armas or his roommate, Aristides Fernandez Garcia. Fernandez Garcia didn't have a deportation order either. And both men say they don't feel safe returning to Cuba. I face punishment from the Cuban regime for having been a balsero, someone who fled Cuba by raft, and for trying to avail myself of the wet foot, dry foot policy and enter the United States under that protection. DHS says ICE obtains diplomatic assurances from destination countries that they will be safe there. But the men say they didn't know they were going to Africa when they boarded the plane in Texas. Fernandez Garcia only realized what continent he was on when they stopped on a layover and he saw the flag of Senegal. My mind just went blank. I went blank because I realized that my life was out of my hands. The men also say they don't feel safe in the Central African Republic. A UN-affiliated agency is providing protection, armed guards who escort them around, and housing for the deportees. 2 months after arriving, both men say they still have no idea what their legal status is.
9: No tenemos documento para trabajar.
6: We don't have documents that would allow us to work. They haven't given us a visa. Both men have gotten sick in the Central African Republic. But what affects them most isn't the physical toll. It's time. Time with my family. Time with those people who have less time left. No, no, that can never be recovered again. Not even with millions of dollars can that be recovered or bought. Fernandez Garcia thinks about his great aunt and uncle in New Jersey. They're like grandparents to him. They are older people, and I feel that I have little time left with them. And he pauses, struggling to say the next few words. Maybe I'm not going to be there when they pass away, and that makes me feel bad.
10: Dios mío, no. Yo quiero que él regrese.
6: My God, no. I want him to come back. That's his great aunt, Marta Piedra.
10: Yo soy una vieja de 79 años, un montón de enfermedad, y entonces imagínate tú. ¿Qué voy a poder hacer yo? Yo no puedo hacer nada. Y eso también me duele mucho, nada más que orar.
6: I'm an old woman of 79 years with a whole lot of illnesses. So just imagine, what am I going to be able to do? I can't do anything. And that also hurts me very much. Nothing but cry. De Arma says that despite missing his family on his 32nd birthday, he still hopes to celebrate with them on the next one. We're waiting for God to give us the opportunity to return to the United States. Recently, the Supreme Court allowed the Trump administration to continue third country deportations for now. It'll hear arguments for that case in December. For NPR News, I'm Reshma Kirpalani in Miami.
2: 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I'm David Pittman. Out on the freeways, got a problem heading out on the Northwest Freeway, westbound side of 290 at Huffmeister, a wreck blocking all but the left shoulder. It'll take about 50 minutes if you're trying to get from the West Loop to 1960. Southbound East Tech, they have cleared that wreck at I-45, backed up before I-10. And northbound 45, the wreck at West Road, at last check, was still in the left lanes, about 25, 30 minutes to get from downtown to the North Sound.
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11: That is what makes imports look cheap to Americans. The strong dollar.
7: I'm Kai Rizdahl, the strong dollar and American trade patterns. More interesting than it sounds, I promise. Next time on Marketplace.
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0: 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And from St. Martin's Press, publishers of Go and Do Likewise, the new book from Kentucky Governor Andy Beshear. Go and Do Likewise urges people to reclaim faith as a force for good, to do right by our neighbors, and to unite our country. This is NPR.
1: 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I'm Elsa Chang.
2: And I'm Sasha Pfeiffer. Of the hundreds of U.S. or Israeli airstrikes that launched the war with Iran on the last day of February, at least two of them directly hit a school in session. That school was in a city in southern Iran called Manab. At least 156 people were killed, 120 of them were children, 26 were teachers. That's according to extensive news reporting from the investigative news outlet Drop Site News. Its reporters spoke with many people who were there, including teachers, parents, and first responders. Drop Site's Jeremy Scahill was one person piecing together these accounts, which we will warn include graphic detail of child casualties.
3: Witnesses described just a massive series of whoosh, boom, and explosions that take place. The first one hits and all of the glass of the windows in the preschool just shatter onto the floor. And the preschool teacher starts telling her children, get under the desk. And then in quick succession, another strike happens and concrete starts to fall and then silence. So then they rush outside. And when they step outside, this teacher with all of her little 5 and 6 year olds says that she turns her neck back and sees that the school is in flames and there's a huge cloud of smoke just erupting from what used to be the

0: gore of what happened that day. And that's the facts. Can you also talk about why you decided to go into that detail about the aftermath?
1: I started to talk to Iranians whose lives were impacted by this bombing. I realized this story needs to be told the way that we would tell the story of what happened in the aftermath of the Oklahoma City bombing or the school shooting in Florida. That we have an obligation, especially because we're Americans and this is being done by our leaders. And as journalists, we have to hold our own government accountable above all else, that the American people must understand the human cost of this, that these were families just like American families, and their stories deserve to be told, especially because the bombs were launched and orders from our country, from the United States at the top levels of the leadership.
0: On the question of responsibility, the United States initially denied striking the area. In fact, President Trump at one point said without evidence that Iran had done it. Since then, NPR has confirmed that a preliminary internal investigation by the Pentagon did determine U.S. responsibility. Has the U.S. announced anything since then about what it plans to do about that? Compensation for families, anything?
1: No, in fact, Trump recently at the G7 got very angry when a reporter asked him about it and said, what, this happened, you know, long ago. Why are you asking about this? If I needed to, I could put out a report about it tomorrow. But the fact is, all we have right now are leaks from informed sources, but also their narrative. Why is the president of the United States, who has all access, highly classified intelligence, running around saying that the Iranians have Tomahawk cruise missiles? It's not true. Only five countries in the world have them, and Iran is not one of them. Why is he saying Iran may have bombed their own people when we can see the wreckage of Raytheon cruise missiles in the photos that we obtained that were taken from under the rubble? There were two direct hits on a school filled with children and teachers. It's not that there hasn't been reporting on this. It's that that reporting has not been translated into a very robust, aggressive investigation of what I would say is one of the worst single war crimes committed by the United States since Vietnam.
0: Jeremy, you have spent a lot of your career covering the consequences of U.S. military operations around the world, including consequences for civilians. And you just referenced some past cases of this where there are similarities. Is there anything about this case that seems different to you than tragedies like this that you've reported on in the past?
1: Most Iranians that we've spoken to at different levels, whether they're government or ordinary people, believe that this was intentional because the United States wanted to kill the supreme leader in the opening moments of the war and then send a message to the Iranian people that no place, including your school, is going to be safe as long as this regime remains in power. So most military experts I talk to say they don't believe that that's the case, that they believe that this was a rush to war, an emphasis on lethality over everything else. They wanted to break records with the number of targets they struck very early on, and they streamlined everything. They kicked aside concerns about civilian deaths. They used outdated satellite photos and didn't bother to have a human being vet it to make sure it wasn't a school full of children. You know, there's no evidence at all in the public right now to suggest that they understood that there were children inside of that school and decided to bomb it to send a message to Iran. But unfortunately, because of the characters that we have running the Pentagon and the statements of the president himself, that unfortunately should be a line of inquiry by the U.S. Congress to understand, did they intentionally attack this school because they believed they were the children of the IRGC that were attending it? Unfortunately, that's a question that needs to be asked.
0: Jeremy, all these months later, are you still in touch with any family members who lost kids, who lost spouses? And if so, how are they doing since this is not really resolved?
1: No, I mean, their lives are a living nightmare. They live with the long shadow of the loss of their children and the loss of their children in an utterly horrifying way. You know, one of the fathers that I spoke to had been an accountant for a shrimp business in Minab. It's a huge fishing area. And he and his wife had been trying to have a child. And then when their daughter Fatima was born, he considered it a gift. And they sought out this school, even though it wasn't the closest school to them. And he said to me, I thanked God that we found that school and that we got Fatima into it. And his daughter, who was 6 years old, died that day. And she died in the arms of her teacher with her cousin. And they know that because the teacher's body was severely damaged and wounded. And the little girl's bodies were fully intact when they brought them in the ambulance to the hospital after they recovered them from the school. He lives with that every day of his life. And when I asked

0: him, you know, what does justice look like? He said, I don't want to talk about courts or anything like this. He said, you know, God at some point is going to have his say in this. And many Iranians are saying that if anything, this reinforces that the only way to respond to the United States is with building a deterrence. So I think that the Minab massacre pierced the heart of Iranians from across the political and economic specter.
1: That is Jeremy Scahill. He's a journalist at the investigative news site, Dropsite News. Jeremy, thank you for your reporting.
0: Thanks for having me.
1: We reached out to the White House and the Pentagon about the assertion that this act constituted a war crime. We didn't hear back before airtime. But in a response to a previous assessment of this incident as a war crime, White House spokesperson Anna Kelly issued a statement that read in part, "The only party in this conflict that has committed war crimes is the Iranian regime."

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5: In Los Angeles, I'm Kai Rizdal. Monday today, 5 October. Good as it always is to have you along, everybody. There is a relative paucity of economic data this week. We're going to get some consumer sentiment figures, some monthly trade data as well. More on that in just a second. But we thought we would start today with our new best friend, the bond market. The Treasury Department's going to auction off a new round of government debt over the next couple of days. And therein, as Marketplace's Justin Ho reports to get us going, will lie clues about our economic future.
6: A couple of weeks ago, the Treasury Department held an auction for 2, 5, and 7-year treasuries.
7: And those auctions did not go particularly well.
6: That's Winnie Caesar, head of strategy at Credit Sites. She says demand for treasuries was much weaker than expected. And Caesar says it's hard to pinpoint just one reason why.
7: I think that this year for the rates market in the U.S. has been death by 1,000 paper cuts.
6: Those paper cuts include concerns about long-term government debt, higher energy prices, which cause inflation more broadly. Also, recent economic data that have been stronger than anticipated. Alex Wolf, global head of macro and fixed income strategy at J.P. Morgan, says investors are also unsure how the Federal Reserve is going to react to all of this.
8: And that's occurring amid all the noise and volatility that we're seeing both in oil prices and macro data. And it's creating, a difficult environment for those participating in markets to know what is the right level of yields, where yields should be.
6: And in recent weeks, investors have been looking for higher yields than the government's been offering. Investors have those same concerns ahead of this week's 10 and 30-year Treasury auctions. Chris Lowe, chief economist with FHN Financial, says today rates are higher across the board.
9: And that simply jitters about the upcoming auctions.
6: And Lowe says those jitters aren't just about the auctions themselves.
9: What traders are telling you is that their primary concerns, inflation, excessive government spending, excessive government debt, all of those risks are going to remain in place.
6: Which means investors think interest rates are going to keep rising. I'm Justin Ho for Marketplace.
5: Here's an interest rate of no small interest to a large slice of the American economy. Mortgage News Daily has the average 30-year mortgage at 7.61%. Stocks generally up today, technology in particular. We will have the details when we do the numbers.

0: seems the first couple of three elements in the program today are very big picture, macroeconomically inclined. Justin on bonds just now. Sabri on the trade gap in a minute. Right now, though, Kaylee Wells on the dollar. The greenback is the strongest it's been in a year and a half. That is good news if you're planning to buy maybe a fancy new European car. It's good news if you're the U.S. government and you're hoping for more foreign investment. But the reasons the dollar's going up may be not such great news. Here's Kaylee.
1: Two big reasons the dollar's going up right now, says senior fellow Joe Gagneau at the Peterson Institute for International Economics. One, the U.S. government has a lot of debt, and that pushes up interest rates.
2: And higher U.S. interest rates attract foreign savers because they say, oh, there's a higher rate of return in the United States.
1: More foreign investment means more demand for the dollar. The other reason it's strong now, businesses in the U.S. are also borrowing a lot, too, because of AI.
2: There's just a lot of borrowing to finance data centers in the United States, and foreigners are investing in them.
1: Meaning even more demand for the dollar. A strong dollar is good news for a very specific subset of consumers.
3: If you want to go travel to Europe, it's great, right? Your dollar is going to go much further and you can have your vacation for a little bit cheaper.
1: Brendan McKenna with the European Financial Services Group Société Générale says for the rest of us who are not vacationing overseas,
3: the U.S. dollar fluctuates so much where you're probably not going to feel dollar strength or even dollar weakness in your kind of regular day-to-day purchases.
1: Eventually, the AI investment will calm down, as will the war in the Middle East. Chris Vecchio is head of futures and forex with the research company TastyLive, and he expects the dollar to weaken by the spring.
4: And that wouldn't be a bad thing, quite frankly, because lower interest rates in the United States going in hand with a weaker dollar would provide a lot of stress relief here domestically.
1: Because he says the same things that cause a weaker dollar, lower interest rates, cooling inflation, would also help make day-to-day expenses for cash-strapped Americans a little easier. I'm Kaylee Wells for Marketplace.

0: The history of economics is dominated by men. Adam Smith, Thomas Malthus, David Ricardo, the list goes on. Said list, of course, leaves out half of the population, including, for us today, the British writer Mariah Edgeworth, who lived and wrote back at the beginning of the 19th century. Edgeworth is the subject of a new book by Gina Smilek. She is the Brussels bureau chief of the New York Times. Her book is called The Invisible Hand of Mariah Edgeworth. Gina, it's good to talk to you again.
1: Thanks for having me.
0: So tell me how you came to this story of Mariah Edgeworth.
1: I was reading The Worldly Philosophers by Heilbronner, which is one of the sort of, classic economic histories. And he has a little aside where he mentions Mariah Edgeworth having existed. And I had never heard of her. And I am a big Regency novel nerd. So I was surprised I had never heard of her. So I ordered a bunch of her books and I was reading them. And I just kept thinking to myself, this is not sort of casually mentioning economics. She is hiding economics all through these books. And so I became really interested in why she was doing that, went down a rabbit hole, and that was years and years ago, and here we are.
0: Before we get farther into her, give us the lay of the land of economics in like 1800, right? Adam Smith comes out with The Wealth of Nations in 1776. Where do we stand by 1800?
1: We are still very much sort of first generation economics. People are still kind of getting to understand Adam Smith. Wealth of Nations was a big, heavy, hard book. I think it's being reinterpreted in the wake of the French Revolution and sort of it is very much understood in the politics of the moment. And so that's sort of how we come to Mariah Edgeworth. She's sort of writing at this moment when the Wealth of Nations, the reputation of the Wealth of Nations is still really solidifying.
0: And what she does is she takes, as you point out in this book, she takes literally some of his ideas and weaves them into these stories, these novels, these books that she is writing.
1: Yeah, which is so interesting to me because she's taking these ideas that are incredibly complex, that people find very difficult to understand, and she is putting them in the plots of novels that are often meant for women, in some cases meant for literal children, like they are educational novels for kids. And she is simplifying them to a point where those people can understand them. And it is working so well that she, while doing this, manages to be one of the most famous authors in the English language. Jane Austen is a Mariah Edgeworth fangirl. Like, she's obsessed with Mariah Edgeworth and is sending her letters and being like, please review my books. It is impossible to overstate how popular this woman is as she is writing The Wealth of Nations into fiction, which I think is really interesting.
0: I think so too. But look, we all know Jane Austen. Nobody knows, until this book comes out and hits it big, nobody knows Mariah Edgeworth. What happened?
1: I think a couple of things happened. The first and kind of most ironic one is that because she was putting so much heavy educational content into her plots, it got labeled boring. I think another thing that happened at the same time is English-Irish relations were very, very strained and remained strained for a long time, as we all know. And she was Anglo-Irish, born in England, raised mostly in England, had an estate in Ireland, but was sort of fit into neither camp. And then I think the third thing is when it comes to economics, I think economics starts professionalizing around the middle of the 1800s. And as it professionalizes, it kind of rewrites the story to suggest that the women who were involved in the early years of economics were just popularizers. And in fact, they weren't doing a very good job of popularizing and et cetera, et cetera. Basically, they sort of drag the names of the women who were working in the field kind of through the mud in order to be taken more seriously.
0: Let's not skip over that last bit about the men and what they do to her memory. And honestly, to women throughout the history of economics, as you know better than I, back then and today, economics is rife with sexism and misogyny.
1: Yeah, well, and you can really feel sort of the seeds of this getting planted in the years after Mariah Edgeworth's death. So Alfred Marshall writes the seminal text on the history of economics. And in a footnote to that, he really sort of denigrates what women have been doing to popularize economics. He calls them parasites. I think that sort of lives on to today, to the point where, I'm reading Heilbronner 10 years ago, and he says that, Mariah was the first woman to think of economics, but there weren't really a lot of women in economics in the early years. And I think, I hope that this book helps to dispel that myth. There were actually a lot of women in the early years of economics, and they made major contributions.
0: The thing that hits me about Mariah Edgeworth's contributions, and obviously that's what this book is about, is how important she thinks it is for regular people to understand what's happening in the economy. That's the whole deal with her.
1: Yes, she thinks that economics is kind of a toolbox, I think. She thinks this gives people the tools they need to make good decisions about their own lives. Like, she buys this idea that the invisible hand of markets, that if we all sort of pursue our own self-interest, capitalistic society as a whole will be better off. But she kind of adds to that and says, you know, we have to understand our self-interest in order to do that. Like, you need to give people the tools. And so I think that is her major project throughout her life, is trying to give people those tools.
0: Yeah. Judith Smilek is, at the moment, the Brussels bureau chief of the New York Times. Used to cover the Federal Reserve. Wrote a great book about that. Her latest is called The Invisible Hand of Mariah Edgeworth. Judith, thanks a lot. It was really good to talk to you.
1: Thanks for having me. Nice to talk to you, too.

0: President Trump has what might fairly be called an obsession with the U.S. trade deficit. He believes, and we know this because he says it out loud, that the fact that we're importing more stuff than we sell overseas means that we are losing. Setting aside the fact that that's not actually, you know, true, when we get the latest update tomorrow morning, best guesses are the trade gap's going to be wider, thanks in part to all the chips we are importing for the AI build-out. There is, though, a more fundamental reason we've got such a big trade gap, and as Marketplace's Bree Benishaw reports, that reason is probably not what you think.
1: The trade deficit was like the whole point of the first Trump tariffs.
2: It's the greatest theft in the history of the world.
1: Like, that is how they were deciding what country got what tariff. It was based on the U.S. trade deficit with each country. Well, it turns out one of the big reasons we have such a big trade deficit in the first place is literally the U.S. government, specifically all of its deficit spending. Now, you may be asking,
3: what does this have to do with imports and exports?
1: Joe Gagnon there at the Peterson Institute. Well, let's go on a little journey down the road of unintended economic consequences. So the government spends more than it has, so it has to borrow, right? It says, hey, everybody, lend us your money. We will give you a good interest rate.
3: Foreigners see that and they say, hey, you know, the U.S. government's paying 4% to borrow and my own government's only paying 2%. So why don't I put some of my money over there in the U.S.?
1: Now, there's just one catch here, which is that to invest in the U.S., those foreigners need dollars. So you've got all these foreign investors looking for dollars, making dollars more popular, making dollars more expensive and stronger. And guess what?
3: That is what makes imports look cheap to Americans, the strong dollar.
1: This is why we import so much. This is why you buy that deck chair on Amazon that was made in Vietnam. And guess what a strong dollar does to our exports?
3: It also makes our exports more expensive.
1: More imports, fewer exports, bigger trade deficit. So that is how it works. The government's overspending causes borrowing, which strengthens the dollar, shifts imports and exports, contributes to the U.S. trade deficit.
4: We have a government that is $30+ trillion in debt, and part of the trade balance reflects that imbalance.
1: Scott Linsicum is with the Cato Institute.
4: If American policymakers are really worried about the trade deficit, the number one thing they could do isn't enact a bunch of tariffs or trade agreements. It's balance the budget.
1: Now, to be fair, it's not just our government gobbling up foreign investment and driving up the price of the dollar and therefore the trade deficit. Foreigners want dollars to invest in all kinds of U.S. stuff, like the AI boom or the stock market or U.S. businesses. So having a big trade deficit is really just a sign there's a lot of investment coming in, which is why, for all the screaming and yelling about trade deficits, most economists don't really care that much. In New York, I'm Sabri Benishore for Marketplace.

0: Coming up.
1: The algorithm was telling her, hey, it's time to have another one.
0: All right, look, do not listen to everything the algorithm says, okay? First, though, let's do the numbers. Down Dustro's up 90 points today, 0.2%, 51,267. The NASDAQ picked up 286 points, about 1%, 27,477. The S&P 500 gained 51 points, 0.2%, 7,773. Brent crude slid nearly 2% on the day to hover right around $100 a barrel. National average, by the by, for a gallon of regular gas, $4.36. That's according to AAA, down 11 cents from 1 week ago. Bonds down, yield on the 10-year T-note, 5.31%. I'm telling you, peeps. 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
0: This is Marketplace. I'm Kai Rizdahl. A gallon of diesel fuel right now? $6.32 on average, says AAA. And that is changing the mileage math for truckers and delivery companies that are driving diesel-powered vehicles. FedEx has just ordered 2,000 all-electric trucks expected to be delivered by the end of next year. California has committed $1 billion to electric truck rebates through 2030. And, you know, grain of salt because it's Tesla. But the company has just started mass production of a semi-truck that it says will be able to go 500 miles on one charge. Add all of that up, and electric trucking is starting to look like more of a thing. Marketplace's Henry App reports.
5: Harbinger Motors makes electric versions of those box trucks that FedEx and UPS use. Ever since diesel prices started climbing, CEO John Harris says the size of customers' orders has been increasing.
6: People that we were talking to about 100, now they want us to quote 500. Now they want us to quote 1,000.
5: There's not a lot of price transparency in this market, but electric trucks are generally more expensive than diesel versions for the truck itself and the charging infrastructure. On the other hand, electrons right now are a lot cheaper than diesel, and trucking companies are noticing, says Elaine Buckberg with Harvard's Salata Institute.
7: I think that's going to make them think a lot more about that trade-off between the upfront cost of the truck and the savings they'd get over the life of the truck.
5: The high cost of diesel comes at a good moment for electric trucking, says Lauren McDonald, chief analyst at Chargenomics. New models can go farther on a charge, and states, including California, are offering incentives.
8: That's why you've been seeing a lot of these big announcements, because the companies want to get in there and get those grants before they run out.
5: The party could slow down if incentives run dry and diesel prices fall, but one factor could keep it going, says Craig Siegel, an advisor with the Federation of American Scientists, more predictable financing from lenders.
9: they haven't written a lot of these loans. So you don't know quite how much to charge. You're getting a premium on your credit.
5: As banks get more familiar with writing loans for electric trucks, Siegel says it could get a lot easier for trucking companies to switch. I'm Henry Epp for Marketplace.
0: It's reasonably easy most of the time to ignore the ads the algorithms serve you online. Unless, you know, just for instance, you haven't slept in a week and you're willing to buy almost anything to get your new baby to just go to sleep. Baby products are a nearly $60 billion a year industry in this economy. Its favorite customers, of course, are sleep-deprived parents. Jabeli Carrizana wrote about the baby algorithm for the 19th. Welcome to the program. It's good to have you on.
1: Thanks for having me.
0: So look, parenting is hard enough. Mothering specifically is hard enough. And now there's this digital online baby industrial complex that's making it even nightmarish, right?
1: You know, and it's really intense. I started writing this story because I've experienced it when I had my son a couple years ago, and then me and my editor, who also has a little daughter, we were sort of realizing that we had gone through the same thing, seen the onslaught of ads, scrolled our phones at 2 a.m. with the fussy baby trying to figure out, did I buy the wrong thing, you know? And then when we started talking to other moms, it felt like a lot of us had the same experience.
0: Especially with your first child, the feeling is, if I screw this up, this kid's going to be ruined forever, right? So there's that pressure too. And the companies know it, by the way.
1: It's most intense for first-time parents, I think, because think about a first-time parent as a consumer. You don't have any brand loyalty yet, right? You've never bought baby products. Right. And you're much more likely to impulse buy for your kid than you are for yourself, right? And
0: yes.
1: So that's where all of this sort of comes to a head.
0: Also, scale. By the way, I was astonished to read in this piece, although I suppose it shouldn't surprise me. The United States accounts for something like 10% of all baby product revenue, even though we've only got 4% of the population.
1: Only China has more, and of course, they have a much larger population.
0: Yeah.
1: So if you think about it in terms of a share, it's really different here than it is in other countries. And, you know, and we talk about it in the piece, I think part of that is lack of structural support, right?
0: Right.
1: It's, you know, one of the questions I asked myself reporting this was, why did the U.S. do this in a way that other places didn't?
0: Well, so let's keep going with that. It's critical to emphasize here that we're the only industrialized economy with no paid parental leave.
1: Yeah, no federal paid parental
0: right.
1: leave policy. The states have moved forward on it, some of them, but we don't have a national policy, and that makes a world of a difference. And when you have less time, when you are going back to work, 7 weeks is the average, going back to work within 7 weeks.
0: Seven weeks. Think about that. That's crazy.
1: Right?
0: God.
1: A two-month-old is not sleeping through the night. A two-month-old is probably not, does not have a steady schedule.
0: Yeah.
1: Right. So, you know, if you want a life that's not a 24-hour circus, you need to lean on something to give you some stability so that you can return to work. That's where the products step in. That is why paid leave is sort of an important part of the story, because that is what makes the U.S. singular from pretty much every other comparable nation.
0: Yeah. We are, of course, a digital online economy now. Back when my kids were little, there was Babies R Us, and you would go and do it at Babies R Us. And now it's all on the phone, right? It's all on your mobile.
1: It's Babies R Us. It's Bye Bye Baby.
0: Right.
1: We went to all of those, which are gone now, but we went to a Prego Expo.
0: I saw that Prego Expo. Oh my goodness.
1: When we were reporting this story, and it was all these parents who were clamoring to see these products in person because we've lost that sort of tactile experience. And so we rely so much more heavily online.
0: We all know that companies know a boatload about us. It gets really personal really fast when you get into maternal information. I mean, they can tell you when your due date is, for crying out loud.
1: They can figure it out. And I mean, we are volunteering that information,
0: right?
1: You're putting it into a due date calendar online and spitting out a date. And now that information is sold. And we know that it's sold. We know these companies are selling it. And then you're getting targeted ads, and not just targeted, but targeted to the stage in pregnancy that you're at. So one of my colleagues said that about a year and a half after she had her daughter, she started getting ads for baby things again because the algorithm was telling her, hey, it's time to have another one.
0: Well, oh my goodness. Just on the way out here, your kid's going to be fine, right? I mean, no matter what you buy, your kid's going to be fine, right?
1: That's the thing that really gave me a little bit of relief working on this story, talking to experts about it. They said, it doesn't really matter that much, you know, if you bought the $50 swaddle or the $30 swaddle or that is not the thing that makes the difference. Do you have a safe home? Do you have a loving environment? Do you have enough to eat? Those are the things that really make a difference. And the kids are going to be all right. And that's because we care, not because we bought the right swaddle.
0: Can't buy that. There you go. Trebelli Carazana at the 19th. She covers the economy and childcare. Trebelli, thanks a lot. I appreciate your time.
1: Thank you.

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1: This final note on the way out today, I'll be quick because we're a little jammed on time. A reminder that we are actually in a truly global economy. Longtime listeners might remember the Eurozone debt crisis of a decade or so ago, Greece and Southern Europe most particularly. Well, it turns out what's past really is prologue, but it is France this time, whose debt levels and political gridlock are driving the euro down against the dollar and raising fears that we are going to do it all over again. Amir Babawi and Caitlin Esch, John Gordon and Noya Carr, Steve Mullis and Stephanie Seek are the Marketplace editing staff. Kelly Silvera is the news director. And I'm Kai Rizdal. We will see you tomorrow, everybody.

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5: If the polls are exactly right, the Democrats would win the Senate by flipping Ohio, Alaska, and Texas. They would lose Maine, but it would still be enough. If they lost other states, the Democrats would need to compensate for that by winning in a state like Kansas or Iowa.
6: I'm Michael Barbaro. 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
11: Live from NPR News in Washington, I'm Ryland Barton. President Trump says he's going to start paying for campaign-style ads himself instead of with taxpayer dollars, as he's been doing in recent weeks. In a post on Truth Social today, Trump says the practice of using taxpayer money for the ads is, quote, a rather standard thing to do. Legal experts say that is not the case. Now Trump says he'll use money raised by MAGA Inc., a super PAC supporting himself and Republican candidates. Iran says it has received a U.S. proposal to reopen the Strait of Hormuz. There was no immediate comment from the U.S., as NPR's Hadil Al-Shalchi reports.
12: Iran's Speaker of Parliament and lead negotiator Mahmoud Ghalibaf said Iran received a U.S. proposal via mediators, but did not provide any further details. Ghalibaf added that the U.S. had to agree to the country's conditions before any deal would be made. Last month, Iran had put forward an agreement to reopen the Strait of Hormuz within 7 days if the U.S. met its terms. President Trump rejected the plan, but said he was willing to continue talks. Many of Iran's demands mirror those in a June memorandum of understanding that fell apart a month later. They include easing of U.S. sanctions, an end to a U.S. naval blockade, and unfreezing of Iranian assets in return for reopening the strait. Hadil Al-Shalchi, NPR News, Istanbul.
11: The Supreme Court began a new term today. The High Court heard a case over whether local governments can sue oil and gas companies for climate change costs. Boulder, Colorado officials argue that companies like Suncor and Exxon should be accountable for climate-related disasters. The companies claim the Clean Air Act gives the federal government regulatory power, not states. There are only hours left for eligible voters to register for next month's midterm elections in some parts of the country, as NPR's Hansi